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2: Were you in Oshkosh in 2022? Here's an interview from that year.
3: Vintage is the venue of the day for On the Fly, and it's a beautiful day down here in Vintage. Ray Johnson, one of the directors of the Vintage Aircraft Association, is right here with me, helping me scope out the area today, and he's put together a great group of people for us to talk to. And you've got an interesting story now for us, and I just can't wait to hear.
4: Well, this is an incredible story. We have Dan
3: Neum
4: with us today, and you're going to recognize a little accent when he speaks, but. You know, we bring airplanes up here every day to showcase, but sometimes we have people that are more interesting than the airplanes, and I think this might be the case. Now, we have a very interesting airplane that he's with, but Dan has got quite a story. And on the very last day of the Vietnam War, this gentleman and his family was able to escape and come over here, and Dan... You have been an American citizen for how long?
5: For 47 years.
4: 47 years. How about that? I believe that Barry Goldwater's family sponsored your family.
5: Yes, correct.
4: And I think it was a wonderful sponsorship. But now this man is flying this little airplane all over the country, and it's incredibly interesting, too, because it's the only one.
3: I don't think I've ever seen or heard of a Lockheed Air Trooper. Made in 1946 originally, and we have Steve Miller with us as well. Steve, you and Dan are working together on this project, is that correct?
6: Known Dan for several years. He's a heck of a collector, and he takes excellent care of his equipment. I wanted to correct you, though. The Air Trooper was not born... At that year. It wasn't built in that year.
3: Oh, that's the data.
6: What it was, there are parts in the airplane that are from that year.
3: Oh, okay. All right.
6: And actually, in 68, it was completed. Now, what happened was that John Thorpe was building, wanted to build an airplane that could be used to fly a single person and a sniper rifle across enemy lines and then come back. So, he got Lockheed to allow him to build the prototype. And that was the Little Dipper.
3: The Little Dipper.
6: Little Dipper, they flew it. They didn't get the contract. They crushed it. So a fellow by the name of Robinson was a young engineer working with him, and he said he would like to build a replica sometime. So they were going to scrap on Monday, and John told him if he wanted to get some parts out,

0: out of the bins. He could do that, but he had to do it before Monday. So that's okay. what he did. And this fellow's 92 years old right now.
1: Oh, wow. Is he here?
0: No. Okay. He's in a nursing home in Sun City.
1: Okay. Well, so, we'll tell the story in his honor.
0: There we go. So what ended up happening was he ended up getting these parts and putting together this airplane. And he gave me boxes of extra parts, the widow who I acquired this from. And in the box were brand new Starfighter rotor pedals, just because he didn't know what he was taking.
1: Oh, wow.
0: So that's kind of the story of it. And then the fellow who ended up doing all this restoration, Jim, when he passed away and I acquired the airplane, his widow had asked me, his request was to take it to Oshkosh and have it judged as a warbird. So last year, I did. And last year, it won the Phoenix Award for bringing an airplane out of the ashes. And it runs.
1: Was that down in Warbirds?
0: Yeah. No, I was by the Bailey Bomber, right by the entrance. Yeah.
1: Oh, okay.
0: And so then, it won the several other awards as well. But it's really done really well, and it's a great airplane. I'm glad I've got a good caretaker for it because, you know, we really don't own these things. We're just caretakers.
1: That's right.
2: So and what I think is so interesting, Dan, with your background and coming over here, and now, I mean, it's not likely you would have been able to do this in Vietnam. Is that right?
3: It wouldn't possible. Yes. Because we cannot have a right to use the airspace. In a communist country, 50 meter and above is the government-owned control airspace.
2: And so what got you interested in flying, and when did you realize, I can do this?
3: It's way back in Vietnam. I have three uncles that fly Huey, Chinook, and Sky Raiders. So that's what got me into flying. My dad was a rear admiral for the Vietnamese Navy. He in charge of the Mekong Delta. And boat and ship to me is too slow. And whenever my dad go out, he usually don't come back till like 3 months or 6 months. And every night I would see my uncle at the dinner table. And I know if that's a war, that's what I want to fight.
2: So what did you learn to fly in? And then how did you two guys get together? And how did you find this airplane?
3: Oh, I know Steve Miller for years. And then I inherit a couple airplane, a perfect airplane from Steve's. So whenever Steve called me up and around either birthday, all Christmas, yeah. That's the time.
1: So, that's a heck of a Christmas present. Yeah.
2: So more than the airplane, it's a lifelong friendship.
3: Absolutely. Correct. Yeah. Yes, sir.
1: So, Steve, how did this, this airplane brought back from the ashes, as you said, is it fully flying now?
0: Yes. 100%? 100% okay. flying. In fact, it's going to be, we just did a briefing and Daniel's going to do the photo shoot.
1: Okay,
0: so
1: great.
0: It's going to be another further guy. Bud Davidson, he's going to also do a write-up, and we're going to be interviewed by him.
1: Let's tell the listeners where they can find this airplane so they can look at it.
0: Well, we're about 300 feet south of the 300 feet south of the vintage hangar on the main road there. It's on the corner.
2: We're right in the Rose Memorial Plaza. They are on the very south point here. And you'll find it. There's also a beautiful monocoupe sitting right there and a beautiful Swift sitting over there. But you must, if you're listening, you must come over and see this airplane. Some people think it's a Mooney Mite. Mm-hmm. It gets mistaken for a couple other airplanes, but there's no airplane exactly like this one for sure. Daniel, what's the numbers when you go flying? Can you tell us the cruise and fuel burn and how it performs cross country?
3: Yes. So I happen to fly it and experience it. It like to cruise. If the engine setting at 2350, she cruise through at 70 mile per hour. Yes. Mm-hmm. And I come in the final, believe it or not, 70.
1: It's a real speed demon.
2: Yeah. What engine's on it?
3: It's a O200, 100 horsepower. Yes.
1: What did it originally have?
0: 50 horse.
1: Oh, wow.
0: Franklin.
1: Oh, Franklin, wow. So I think the reason why people confuse it with a Mooney Mite is maybe the shape of the tail a little bit, and also the canopy configuration. There's similarities there.
0: Actually, if you know those airplanes well, that's a Lockheed tail. It's got the shark fin tail, and it's got a flying elevator, right? That's the first time that was used. That's on all Piper products now, right?
1: Right.
0: John Thorpe designed that, and that's where he experimented with it. So it's not, and the canopy is heavily raked. It's not quite the same as what you're thinking. It's not a bubble. So people look at it, and then if you think about it a while, it really has its own look. It's not, you know, that similar. Really.
1: Yeah, yeah.
2: What kind of, how long can you fly? What's your distance before landing and refueling?
3: Oh, I can tell you about that because I experimented not just by the what the numbers are, but experiences by actually measuring the fuel and the hour and the power settings. I can tell you that for 2 hours, it consumed 2.5 gallons.
1: Is that right?
0: But we're not going fast. I flew in.
1: You're not going fast.
0: Okay, so last year when I flew in to the Warbirds, they parked me up there, and the guy says, hey, do you want fuel? It's free. I said, sure. Put 6 gallons in.
1: Well, for comparison for listeners who may not know, an O200 in a Cessna 150 normally burns about 5 gallons an hour.
0: Correct.
1: So that tells quite a story.
3: Let I correct myself because I fly the leg of 2 hours, but I stop at 1 hour and measure it. 1 hour, I did burn 2.5 gallon.
1: Yeah, so it's basically half. Yeah.
0: It's green.
1: Very efficient.
0: It's green.
1: Yeah, it's very efficient. Yeah.
2: How much fuel can you put in the airplane?
0: It carries 15 gallons in the main tank behind you, and then 5 gallons in each wing.
2: Wow.
0: So you can go 4 hours till you're out of fuel.
2: So do you pump it up to the main tank?
0: Well, it has a fuel pump on the engine.
2: I see.
0: And so that brings it up off the tank, and you're good to go, and then you can gravity feed the main tank.
2: Well, Dan, do you fly other airplanes also besides this one?
3: Yes, I have a couple in my collection. Yes, sir.
2: What are those airplanes?
3: Oh, it's a list.
1: Oh.
3: From Storch. probably for the last year, I got a Storch. It's a Slavjev Storch. It's a scale version of a Fiesta Storch. And I also fly rotor wing, and I have a Bell 206. As year go by, somehow the speed doesn't thrill me much. It's where I can be free and fly and land. So the kids right behind here, and they just love to land wherever they want to land. So,
1: Dad, McDonald's. Put me there, right? Huh? Big Mac, dude. All right. Well, thank you so much for telling us your great story today and for bringing the airplane. It's quite an effort. People underestimate, you know, just people who come by car and walk around. They don't understand what it takes to get an airplane to Oshkosh. So
0: absolutely.
2: Dan, just one more thing. Where else in the world could you enjoy the freedom of flight than right here?
3: What I notice is because I travel around the world, and I fly the most freely in the United States, Canada. That's pretty much it. And Czech Republic, yes.
1: Czech Republic, all right. All right, well, thank you, guys. It's been a pleasure talking to you. And everyone come down and check out that cool airplane. You're going to be hanging out by it during the day, usually?
3: Yes, sir.
1: For questions and answers.
3: Yes, sir.
1: All right, excellent. Jaymont G., we're on the fly. We have one more segment of the hour coming up here in just a minute. Don't go away. And we promise we won't. We are at Vintage today, and you're listening to EA Radio.
4: 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This is From the Stand. 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This morning, we'll celebrate the 10,000th RV with Mr. RV himself, Dick Van Grunsven. We'll also talk about an unusual refueling mission with a KC-135 and an F-4 Phantom, and welcome the cast from EAA's popular Green Dot podcast. But right now, we are welcoming Major General Ken Lewis, who is the Director of Air, Space, and Information Operations for the Air Force Reserve Command at Robins Air Force Base in Georgia. Good morning, sir, and welcome.
5: Good morning, Steve.
4: My first question is, how do you get all of that on a business card?
5: I certainly shorten it up a little bit.
4: Well, give us a synopsis of what that title entails. It seems like it's a pretty wide-ranging job description.
5: It is. In the Air Force Reserve, we are part of the total Air Force. There's only two missions in the Air Force that we're not involved in, that being missiles and the U-2. Other than that, we're in everything that the U.S. Space Force has, everything that the Air Force has, and then the new and emerging information operations. So we fly all the airplanes. We're out there doing the business every day.
4: Most of us here are familiar with airplanes. There are a number of Air Force assets already on the Boeing Plaza. But what about the space assets? What does that cover?
5: We have space missions like the global, the GPS, okay, and communication satellites out there. We fly them. And the new thing is the offensive space out there. So lots of listening, lots of watching, and just making sure that we can operate freely in that space.
4: Okay. And information operations?
5: Information operations. Well, in the new age, with cyber being what it is, and with Facebook and all the ways to access public opinion, there's ways to wage war, if you will, prior to actually shooting bullets. So we're looking to advance our efforts in there and control some of that that's levied against us.
4: Amazing. At things that you just never even thought of, but make total sense in today's world.
5: Certainly.
4: So how did you, you were a private pilot before you joined the Air Force, but what was the impetus for you to join the Air Force?
5: Well, I was actually walking down the hallway in the student union at Kansas State University, and I saw a flyer to join the Marines. And
4: okay.
5: I went and talked to them. I called my mom and dad, all excited about kind of, you know, I was in pre-med, and this was kind of a course change for them. And they said, well, if you want to fly, why don't you at least talk to the Air Force? So I went and talked to those recruiters in the ROTC, and the rest is history. They hooked me on, changed my degree over to engineering, and said, you can be a pilot if you do that. And what a wonderful career it's been.
4: Good. You, it being the year of the tanker, one of the reasons we're talking to you today is because you were with KC-135s for about 14 years as a pilot and instructor.
5: Certainly. I have around 4,000 hours in that airplane. It's my first lesson. It's like riding a bicycle for me. Every time I go back to fly it, I know where the switches are, and I know what they do. So that's kind of fun. A guy in my position, I get the opportunity to fly everything the Air Force Reserve has.
4: Okay.
5: So it's always good to go back to the tanker where I know what things do.
4: Describe for us a typical tanker mission profile. What actually happens? I mean, we've seen them fly by with the aircraft, and I think people have a general idea of what happens when the boom comes down and it goes into the gas tank, but there's got to be more that happens before and after.
5: Yeah, there's quite a bit for a 135 to get up and refuel the different kinds of airplanes up there. When I first joined, it was a four-man crew. There was a navigator and two pilots and a boom operator. And since then, the avionics have become much, much better, much more advanced. So the navigator's not with us anymore, but the boom operator sure is. So we do a couple hours worth of mission planning, figuring out the altitudes, the airspeeds, all the things that go into that particular receiver, because all those are different for each one. And we brief those up. We brief all the safety things up, just like any good crew does. And then you take off, and really it's a matter of timing. That rendezvous with big airplanes is sometimes complicated when things don't go right, when there's clouds or weather in the track that you're trying to get into. So you mesh up with those guys, and then the boom operator actually goes all the way back to the back of the airplane, lays down on his stomach, and the receiver, and it doesn't matter what receiver it is, they come up, and we have lights underneath there. It tells you forward, back, whatnot. They park that airplane as stable as they can get, and then the boom actually flies the actual boom into the other airplane. We flip the switches. We can offload about 6,000 pounds a minute, which sounds really fast unless you're in a lot of weather and you're trying to get somewhere else. But these are very professional. My first boom operator was 17 years old when he started doing that.
4: Oh, my.
5: and but very, very competent, very professional in what he did, you know, just had a great career too. But then that's done. We normally go back into the pattern, do some training there. The new way of doing things, we're all about readiness today and ready for what and what kind of scenarios we can get in. So we do some training, if you will, more towards what would it look like, you know, is there a threat out there? So we do some of that now.
4: Talking with Major General Ken Lewis, Director of Airspace and Information Operations for the Air Force Reserve. When you say they actually fly the boom into position, the little wings that you see sticking out from the boom, they're actually, so the boom operator is making that final connection.
5: Certainly is. It's rotavators, and then he can extend it and retract it when he gets into the right position.
4: About how much space do you have to work with? I suppose it depends on the airplane. Obviously, the boom doesn't go 100 feet,
5: yeah.
4: There's only a little space. So
5: yeah,
4: it's
5: not much, and I can tell you from being on the other end in planes like C-5s and C-17s that it seems like quite a small space sometimes. but it's a you know, you come up on a 30-degree line, so you're 30 degrees back, and somewhere around 20 feet or so is what you want to be, but I've been much closer and then dropped off much further. So you have to about 30 feet back.
4: Okay, so that is relatively close formation work.
5: It's close formation work with big airplanes. A little more comfortable with the small ones. But.
4: Okay. You mentioned the C-5. We were talking before we came on the air. This is the 50th anniversary of the C-5 Galaxy. When you said that, I was like, wow.
5: 50 years since it rolled out. I was in Atlanta for the celebration there as we rolled it out with the governor. And what a great airplane it's been. Just a workhorse for the Air Force of moving people, Band-Aids and bullets and munitions and everything else all over the world for 50 years. It's upgraded in the avionics and upgraded the engines, 20% more power now than it used to have. Don't have to refuel it as much, so it's easier on the system there, but it is a wonderful, wonderful platform.
4: And the other anniversary we're celebrating is the Air Force Reserve is now 70 years old as well.
5: 70 years old this year.
4: It's amazing.
5: It's amazing. We are happy to be here, happy to celebrate it, happy to have some assets here at Oshkosh. The KC-10, the crew is an all-female reserve crew. The C-5 is a reserve crew that's out there. C-130. So we have some airplanes here for people to look at. Some crews here for people to talk to, and certainly we're excited about it being 70 years.
4: Tell us a little bit about how the three. I don't want to say branches of the Air Force, but the three arms of the Air Force work together, the Air Force itself, Air Force Reserve, and the Air National Guard.
5: Right. So there's three components.
4: Right.
5: The active duty Air Force is the fight tonight. That's kind of how we term that. They're there. They're ready to go. They can be there at any time. Just send them out the door. For the Reserve and the Guard, we're pretty quick as well. We've got a little bit more time theoretically, but we've answered the phone call and certainly been out the door pretty quick too in all those mission sets that we've talked about.
4: Right, and then for the Air National Guard.
5: Yeah, same with the Air National Guard. They're a little bit more state centric, if you will. And they have some missions that we don't, which is some. Local statewide help there with humanitarian events and those kind of things if they come up.
4: Good. Always career opportunities with the Air Force or the Reserve, and the careers are changing as we're talking about space technology and information technology. If someone's here, how do they find out more about how to become a part of the Air Force?
5: Certainly. The Air Force recruiters are here at Oshkosh. They're also in your hometown out there. Please do get a hold of them. A lot of people think if you have a business or you have a job on the outside, that precludes you, but we certainly have space within our career fields to, you know, we have airline pilots, we have plumbers, we have business owners, we have everybody out there. They're wanting to give a little bit more to their country, so they're part of the Air Force Reserve. We're happy to have them.
4: And a perfect example of that is Jessica Hudson, who flew in the KC one day, and then the next day turned around and flew in her regular job for UPS, the MD-11, and that just shows you that they can work together seamlessly.
5: Certainly do. We support each other very, very well.
4: Major Ken Lewis, Director of Airspace and Information Operations for the Air Force Reserve Command, welcome back to Oshkosh, and hope you enjoy the rest of your stay here this weekend.
5: Thank you very much. It's been a pleasure.
4: And you're listening to From the Stand on EIA Radio.
6: Now a trip back to 2015 in the week of Air Venture Oshkosh.
4: Hi, good morning. Welcome back from the Roscoe Morton Tower, the air show announcer's stand. I'm Steve Boss, and joining us right now is a perennial guest and a gentleman that I always enjoy talking with, and that is Senator Jim Inhofe. Glad to have you back here at Oshkosh. Welcome home.
7: Well, it's always nice. I want you to know, Steve, this is the 36th consecutive year that I've been here, right, and on this platform, yep, as a matter of fact. So it's great to be back. But we have a mission this time, a little bit different than normal.
4: Right.
7: Could I go ahead with
4: please
7: that?
4: Please do. Please
7: because,
4: do,
7: you know, we did the Pilot's Bill of Rights.
4: Correct.
7: And I can remember talking about that up here. And we would not have gotten it passed 2 years ago if it hadn't been for Oshkosh. Right up here. All you guys, you get them all together. There are some, you know, 400,000 or so pilots that are, a lot of them are single-issue people.
4: Right.
7: And I remember 10 years ago when Bob Hoover, arguably the best pilot of all time, so I'm a little prejudiced, but an FAA examiner took his license away from him, and I had to actually introduce legislation in the United States Senate to get it back. Now, the way I got that passed was I became to Oshkosh, and I made an appeal, and these people went home, and they hammered their senators until we were able to get this thing passed. Now, I'm doing the same thing. A lot of the people out there remember 2 years ago we did the Pilot's Bill of Rights. Well, there are some things that didn't quite go far enough, and a few new issues that I'll be glad to discuss. There probably won't be time, but there will be tomorrow. The key here is, if you'll get the today's Air Venture magazine, that's the free magazine, you'll see on page 54, I list all of the United States senators that I have as co-sponsors to the Pilots Bill of Rights, too. And we have 54 of them. Frankly, Steve, we got to have 60 to make it work. That's the way the Senate works. And so I'm here to get six more co-sponsors. I think we'll end up getting more than that. But that's why it's important for anyone within earshot of us to get this morning's paper, look on page 54, and look up your state and see if your United States senators are co-sponsors. If not, you can hammer them. And in their work, I know.
4: Yes.
7: See, that's the way the Senate works. Unless they hear from their constituents, they're not going to do something that's uncomfortable. Why get involved in something? Because you kind of have to take on, to some degree, the FAA. And that's a bureaucracy, and it's tough to take on bureaucracies. So anyway, we're addressing a lot of things in this. The main thing of contention is the third-class medical. As we all know, the light aircraft has been exempt from the third class medical now for several years, mm-hmm, and that has not produced any deaths, any injuries. There's no safety issue there. So we're extending that exemption of the third class medical to airplanes up to 6,000 pounds and six passengers, and can go up to 18,000 feet. And so with that exemption, the idea is, if you're healthy enough to drive a car, you ought to be healthy enough to fly an airplane.
4: Right.
7: And so, and we also know about the problems with inconsistencies. I've had people that have had health conditions, maybe in Chicago, and their examiner up there will put them out of the business. And the same thing could happen in Alabama, and they'd say they'd be flying the next day. So we need to reform that. That's exactly what we're doing in this, and it goes much further, which we can kind of talk about tomorrow. Though I think the main message today that I'm going to have is that we all have right in front of you the names of the ones who are our friends. There are many in the United States Senate, I hope, that are just not willing to be co-sponsors but will still vote with us. Here's something that you may not know. Even you, Bob, in your infinite wisdom, you may have overlooked this, but I'm the sponsor of a bill called the Highway Reauthorization Bill. We're going to have amendments starting on Monday. One of the amendments is going to be the Pilot's Bill of Rights, too. It'll be introduced by one of my good friends, who I'm a conservative Republican. He's a Democrat. It's Joe Manchin. I will be carrying that on the floor. If that amendment passes, that'll be a part of the Highway Reauthorization Bill, which has to be signed by the 31st of this month.
4: Okay.
7: That means this thing could be a reality at the end of this month.
8: Wow.
7: Now, if that doesn't happen, don't get stressed out. That just means we have to go back and introduce it as we would as a freestanding bill. That's why it's so important that anyone who finds that they have a senator who's not a co-sponsor and they know that person or they want to get together a group to call and harass them, this is their opportunity to do it. And it could make the difference on whether or not our amendment passes on Monday or Tuesday.
8: Okay. And what advice do you have to us voters when contacting our representatives, our senators, to encourage them to sponsor this bill?
7: What I would do, Steve, I'd say, you know, I just got back from Oshkosh. We have about 500,000 pilots up there and under one roof or out in the open.
8: Yeah.
7: And I noticed that the list of 54 co-sponsors of the Pilots' Bill of Rights, too, you're not one of them. And I just want you to know that that's, in my opinion, that's the most, you know, important concern that I have. And so if you personalize it, it doesn't do any good to call another state. But right. You call someone in your own state, they will listen. And so that's the message. Just got back from Oshkosh. There might be an amendment coming up that will have the Pilots' Bill of Rights. I hope that you'd support it. And ask them, are you planning to support it? Now, one thing you want to find out, you want to get answers.
8: Okay.
7: You know, so many people in the Senate and the House are gifted at saying, well, we're going to give it serious consideration and all this. No, you want a firm yes or no.
8: Okay.
7: And so I can promise you this, Steve, if a volume of people do it, we'll have the same positive result that we had in passing the first Pilots' Bill of Rights, because right. It was here at Oshkosh that we were able to get this thing done. And I can, you know, I can thank both the EAA and the AOPA for emphasizing this. We were short several. We didn't have nearly even 40 votes or co-sponsors until just about 2 weeks ago, when both the EAA and the AOPA sent out an urgent message to their members saying to encourage your senators to be co-sponsors. All of a sudden, we got 19 wow. in one fell swoop. So you guys are a lot more important than you think you are.
8: That's amazing.
7: So we need your help, you guys.
8: There you go.
7: Let me do this. I know you have a hard break coming up in 5 minutes, and do I have until then?
8: You do?
7: Well, I'd like to mention a couple of things that we'll get into more details tomorrow. The Pilots' Bill of Rights, too, covers some things that didn't really work. You know, I was one of those who people would come to me and say, you know, I've been abused by the FAA. They are claiming that I had an infraction that I really didn't have, and would you help me? And I've done that. But until it happened to me, that was 3 years ago.
8: Right.
7: And down in South Texas, I had to land it on a runway that they're doing work on. And they claimed that there's a NOTAM on it and all of that. Well, I found out what it's really like to be one of the last victims of the last system in America where you are guilty till proven innocent. I could not get the information in terms of what they're saying I did that was wrong. I couldn't get the evidence they had against me. I couldn't get the voice recording because I had the Cameron County or the Rio Grande Valley mm-hmm. approach control cleared me to land on the very runway that I landed on. And it took me, a United States senator, 4 months to get that. I'm not sure, Steve, whether you would ever have gotten it
8: no.
7: if it had been you. And so that is one of the things that we corrected. Second thing is, so I ended up getting a voice recorder where I was cleared to land. The second thing is they claimed that there was a NOTAM. Well, the NOTAM was published, and I said, no, there wasn't a NOTAM. And I know how to look for NOTAMs because I've been doing this. I've been flying for a lot of years.
8: Quite a few years.
7: A lot longer than you've been alive. and we weren't able to get that. So now the bill that we passed, Pilot's Bill of Rights, said you have to publish NOTAMs in a certain place. Well, they haven't done it. So we put teeth in that. So there's one central location. And our teeth are so strong that if they refuse to do it, they can't even use that as evidence.
8: Okay.
7: So they are going to cooperate on this. They've given us some cooperation so far. And let me say, I have a lot of friends in the FAA that are really good people and really are helpful to aviation. However, it's still a bureaucracy. And a bureaucracy is a bureaucracy, whether it's the EPA or the FAA or the EDA or any right. of the rest of them. And so We just want to be sure that we the general aviation's concerns are met. They have the same privileges as other Americans have, and that's what this is all about. There are many other things that we'll kind of, if we have time tomorrow, we can go over one by one.
8: Sure.
7: But I know we're down to a couple of 3 minutes now. But there are several things that you'll see and hear that weren't there before. For example, we're going to cover other certificate holders other than just pilots. And that would be others, individuals, the mechanics, and others who should be entitled to the same advantages. We are going to have a Good Samaritan law extended to pilots so that they, at the end of a period of time, they're going to be able to have the same benefits that everybody else has, and which today they don't. And so we'll go over all of those in detail. And I just want to say this. It's been my honor. I have a son who's out here, James Mountain in off the second, and a grandson out here that are, Jimmy's been with me all 36 times, 36 years in a row that we've come to Oshkosh.
8: Right.
7: And initially, I wasn't even in the United States Senate. And yet, I was just in, that's when he got the idea. You get all these pilots together in one place, and they respond if you need them. Well, you guys, I want you to listen carefully. We need you now. We need six more co-sponsors of the Pilots Bill of Rights, too. We don't have much time. If you're going to help us, you got to help us by Monday at the latest. That is making a personal contact to your senator. If you don't do it, it's going to be too late because we're going to have an amendment probably in the next day after that that will make this a reality at the end of this month.
8: Excellent. Take a look at AirVenture today, page 54. It has the list of all the current sponsors, and if your senator is not on there, give them a call and ask them why, and get, as Senator Inhofe says, get a straight answer, yes or no.
7: Well, and read the whole article because it covers a lot of the things that are in the Pilots Bill of Rights, too, and then it lists out the senators.
8: Good.
7: All right?
8: And just quickly, your forum tomorrow, what time and where?
7: Oh, we have a forum tomorrow at 10 o'clock in Pavilion 1.
8: And that's going to wrap up our show for today. Senator Inhofe, great to have you here once again, and we'll look forward to your forum tomorrow morning. The program From the Stand is brought to you by the Commemorative Air Force. See the newest addition to their aircraft fleet. That's All Brother, the C-47 that led the D-Day mass paratroop drop. And That's All Brother is on Boeing Plaza. You can follow the progress of their restoration on CAF's Facebook page as well. We'll wrap things up today. Tomorrow, we will talk with Steve McGaughey from the Seaplane Pilots Association and also spend some time with EAA President Jack Pelton reflecting on AirVenture Oshkosh 2015 and looking forward in the future of EIA and the future of aviation. And that is our show for today. From the Stand, I'm Steve Buss.
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10: This is Radio Rob here at EAA Radio at the museum here at Oshkosh, and I am speaking with Mr. George Rutan. This is Bert Rutan's father. Can you say something to our radio audience, Mr. Rutan?
11: Hello, everybody. It's great to be here. Get connected with some of the local media. Say a few words.
10: Can I call you George?
11: Sure. Sure.
10: Before Bert became famous, what was Bert like growing up at home? Was he just like an ordinary kid? Did he get in trouble? What happened?
11: Well, I have three children, and the other two were ornery and getting in problems and everything, but Bert was born with some kind of a different gene because even as a small child, he was different than the other two. He was kind of a dreamer even then. He'd be looking out the window while we're eating breakfast, and I'd say to him, "What are you doing?" And he'd say, "Oh, I'm just thinking." So he was different even for his child.
10: How was he in school? Was he pretty good in school?
11: Yes. I remember in high school, he never quite made the honor roll, which is you got to get an A and a B in everything you take. He'd always just miss it by a little bit for some reason or another. But he was schooling came pretty easy to him.
10: How did you get, were you ever involved in aviation prior to Bert being involved in it, or what did you do for a living?
11: I'm a dentist. I started taking flying lessons about when the kids were in model aviation. It's about the same time that Dick started taking his first lessons, too.
10: So how are Dick's teeth?
11: Well, he still got them all, I think.
10: Well, what do you think about Oshkosh? Is this your first time, or have you been here before?
11: No, we've been here many times. My wife wanted to come every year, and we did for about 25 years before she passed.
10: What do you think about this ceremony today with Spaceship One? What are your feelings on that?
11: Well, that's just adding to all the previous aeronautical information that's gone before. It's another piece of history, and will go down as a significant event, I believe.
10: Is there anything else you'd like to say to all the EAA listeners out here at Oshkosh and beyond? Anything today you'd like to tell them?
11: Well, keep coming to the convention. Go home and start building an airplane.
10: Thank you so much, Mr. George Rattan. Thank you.
11: You're welcome.
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5: Fast Eddie.
12: And we are here talking today with Mark Thomas. He's the president and CEO of BRS, which is Ballistic Recovery Systems. And he has with him John Gilmore. And John, what's your title?
13: Vice President of Sales and Marketing for BRS.
12: Okay. What exactly is BRS, Mark?
14: BRS is a company that makes parachute systems for aircraft. And what's different about BRS is that it's not a backpack that you would wear inside the airplane and jump out if you had a problem with the airplane, but it's a parachute that brings down you and the people inside of it all together if you have an in-air emergency.
12: Would this fit on any aircraft? Or?
14: We've grown up with the ultralight and experimental market, and now we've moved into the general aviation market here over the last several years. And most notably, we're standard equipment on the Cirrus SR-20 and SR-22 aircraft. The biggest airplane that we can do so far is a four-place, 3,400-pound gross weight aircraft and could travel about 150 knots at deployment speed.
12: Now, you've had some saves already from your deployment of this chute, right?
14: Yes, we have. Over the last 20 years, BRS has had 167 saves that we've documented. And as John was saying this morning, we suspect that we've had a number more, but a lot of times pilots don't like to tell us about the need to use a parachute. So at a minimum, we've got 167 people that are walking around today because they use the BRS parachute.
12: And does that affect the aerodynamics of the plane? Is there something bulging out on it, or... what's it look like when it's installed?
14: Well, on most aircraft, you can't even see it from the outside. On ultralights and experimental, sometimes you can see it if they have an open frame construction, if they don't have it covered. But the aircraft that are covered, the parachute system is not even visible from the outside. It may have a few straps that run on the outside that are covered by a fairing. But for the most part, there's no impact to the aerodynamics of the aircraft at all.
12: I mean, you're talking a little bit about, I believe, 167 recoveries or deployments already with your craft?
14: Yes.
12: Saved any lives?
14: That is the saving of lives.
12: Okay.
14: 167 saves. We've had about 145 deployments and 167 total saves. Six of those, by the way, were in Cirrus aircraft. So we've had six saves in certified aircraft, three different deployments, six people total saved.
12: How does this deploy?
14: It deploys with a solid fuel rocket motor, which is the same types of formulations that you'd use on the space shuttle rocket booster. We use a much smaller version, obviously, to extract the parachutes. But in the event of an emergency, the handle is pulled inside the cockpit, either by the pilot or the co-pilot. It activates the rocket motor. The rocket motor then pulls the parachute out, and then Mother Nature does the rest when it opens the parachute up.
12: When this thing's opening up, is it loud or...
14: It's interesting. We've had customers that have said they really heard the rocket motor take off and they thought that it was fairly loud, and then other people said they didn't even hear it. So I think it really depends on kind of the situation that you're in. In high-stress situations, I think you probably don't hear the rocket motor. If you've had a relatively controlled deployment, meaning an engine out at night or something like that where you couldn't land but you knew you had time and you were calm, I think then you are much more heightened and you do hear the rocket motor and the like. But it is relatively quiet.
12: Does this add to the weight of the aircraft?
14: It does. That's the one bad thing about parachute systems and anything else that you can put onto an airplane. It takes away useful load. But we think it's a good trade-off to be able to reduce the useful load of the aircraft to have the added safety feature of the parachute system. Because in the event that you do need it, there is no other alternative.
12: The added weight, does that affect being certified with the FAA?
14: each one of our systems for the certified aircraft have to be certified by the FAA. So each individual model that we do has to go through a certification process. And that's a process that takes, it depends on how active we are within the company. We can get through a certification process in as quickly as 12 months. And each one of those aircraft has to be able to proven to be able to handle the deployment of a parachute system, that we have not adversely impacted the CG of the aircraft. So there's a number of things that we have to do to prove to the FAA that the parachute system will work when it's called upon.
15: What kind of cost are we looking at per craft? Let's say a small craft, like a 172.
14: Sure. A system for 172 is about $16,000 plus some installation time, and a certified A&P has to do the installation. So that adds maybe another $2,000 to the installation cost. So for a 172, it's about $18,000. For a 182 installed, it's about $19,000.
15: How long would I be without my airplane?
14: Can be done in less than a week. It takes roughly 40 hours with a A&P time to do an installation on a certified aircraft, but some of those are multiple-man operations, so generally less than a week.
15: Is it complicated to operate?
14: It's very simple to operate. Most of the instructions that you need are right there on the cover that covers up the handle that tells you what to do. There's also a flight supplement that we provide to people along with some of the scenarios on when you would have to potentially consider deploying a parachute system to try and get that training into people's minds. But the operation of the system is very simple. You remove a cover, you grab the handle, you pull up on the handle or pull down on the handle depending on where you have it, and it's very simple.
16: The one thing I noticed is the ultralight industry. You guys obviously do a lot of business with them. How much does the kit cost for, say, an ultralight?
14: Ultralight kits are as little as $2,000, and they can run up to about $6,000 depending on how complicated or how heavy and fast the experimental is.
16: All right. Well, I've got myself an ultralight, a Speedster Twin, say, and I'm coming to you guys. This comes in a kit, and I can put it on myself on my ultralight.
14: That is correct.
16: Complete instructions?
14: It's got complete instructions on it. It's got all the hardware that you would need to be able to install the system onto your ultralight, and you would do it yourself and probably get it done in a day or maybe 2 days out in your shop.
16: All right. Now, you guys have a live rocket motor, albeit a little one. Now,
14: yes.
16: These things eventually do go bad. What is your required time between, say, overhauls?
14: Yes, the rocket motor has a shelf life when it's in the aircraft of 10 years on the certified systems and 12 years on the ultralight and experimental. It just has a slightly different requirement because we're FAA certified. We picked a 10-year life because that just happened to be a cycle that matched up with how long the parachute is good for in the certified products.
16: Now, you guys are talking about certificated aircraft, the SR-20 and 22 and everything. How do you guys go about setting up a test program? I mean,
14: well, the people that we use to do the in-flight deployments are trained test pilots, so that they already are familiar with emergency procedures. But we also modify the aircraft to make certain that if there is a problem with the parachute deployment, because the very first time you deploy it in a new model, something could go wrong, something you hadn't anticipated. So we make sure that the pilot has a backpack parachute on, he's wearing a crash helmet, we have breakaway doors or quick release doors on the aircraft, there's a roll cage that we put into the aircraft. So we really do build all of the testing and safety into the first deployments and then multiple deployments on those aircraft.
16: And I'm sure that the test pilot is sitting in there, you know, making sure, double-checking his door to make sure that he can get out of it. I have heard stories of gentlemen that have literally clawed their way out of a disabled aircraft.
14: Yes.
16: And walked away from it thanks to the nylon letdown. But it's got to be an intense ride, even if things go perfect. The first Cirrus test. There you are, motoring along a perfectly good airplane. Boom. I've seen some of the videos. That's got to be a heck of a roller coaster ride.
14: The test pilot that did that said that it was extremely benign. And I mean, it's almost interesting. I think they build themselves up to think about every possible scenario of what could happen if it goes wrong, that when it goes well, they're thinking, well, that was nothing.
13: Yeah. Jeff Apolte was a pilot, Cirrus pilot, in Florida that deployed after an IFR incident. He said what happened was when he pulled the chute, his headset flew off, hit the front windshield. He scrambled to pick the headset up to put it back on to call center to say it was okay, but he said it wasn't that big a deal. You know, and he was more concerned about landing in a set of trees, but he said water was a big deal because, you know, great parachute work, I land in the water, now I'm going to get eaten because we've got alligators down here in Florida.
15: How fast or slow do you come down after the deployment?
14: It's comparable to about 1,200 feet per minute for the descent rate. Some people think that's relatively fast, but you've got to keep in mind that we've taken away all the forward speed. So even if you can reduce the speed on your aircraft and come in for a crash landing, if the environment is not good, standard off-field landing is just fine. But if there's trees there and the like, you've got forward speed. The forward speed on accidents is what results in fatalities.
16: Now, your philosophy on this is that you are strictly trying to save lives, correct?
14: Yes.
16: You are not concerned with the condition of the aircraft. You want passengers to walk away unhurt. The airplane can be beer can material when it's done.
14: Yes, that's our philosophy, because we don't want people to think that you should worry about saving the aircraft. However, on all of the deployments that we've had with the Cirrus aircraft so far, three different deployments with six people saved, the damage on those aircraft was relatively minor, and the first one of those deployments is already reflying at the current time.
15: Wow. Okay, well, we do appreciate you coming in, gentlemen. I'm Mark Thomas, President and CEO of BRS, John Gilmore, Vice President of Sales. 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
1: We're on the fly at Vintage today. It's Monday. It's a beautiful Monday, a little breezy, which makes it great as the temperature nears 80. And for the last segment today, Ray, you and I have the pleasure of talking to Andrew King, who on EA Radio we have talked to for many, many years, over 20 years now, because he always finds himself playing with very cool airplanes.
2: Absolutely. And let me just say this about Andrew. If you restore an airplane and it's unusual or different, something that not everybody flies, your go-to guy is Andrew King.
1: That's right.
2: This man has flown just about everything. And his background, you know, is out east at?
17: At the old Rhinebeck Aerodrome. I grew up around the old Rhinebeck Aerodrome. So that's, I was telling somebody the other day about a lot of the opportunities I've had go directly back to Cole Palin, who was the founder of the old Rhinebeck Aerodrome and gave me my first opportunities to fly airplanes like these.
1: And you were a teenager then.
17: My first air show at Rhinebeck, I was 19 years old.
1: Yep.
17: And I was flying a Fokker triplane when I was 20. And I say just too many opportunities to list. And a lot of it since then goes to Cole Palin and some of the other people along the way, Bud Dake and Denny Trone. There's been a number of people that really helped me along the way.
1: Yeah.
2: And Andrew won't tell you, but like I said, if it's an unusual airplane and somebody says, who should fly this for the first time? Andrew King is at the top of the list.
1: We featured Orion 21 years
17: yep.
1: ago.
17: Yeah, that's right. We were talking about our first interview was 21 years ago. In fact, I was counting up. I flew a new standard in here today, a new 1930 new standard. I believe it's the 17th different type of airplane that I've flown into Oshkosh. So I'm sure there's people with more, but probably not a lot.
1: Yeah, that's very true. Let's talk about this cool airplane. Because you got thrown into the bailiwick here, and you get to represent it, which is awesome, because we're talking about a bird, a very special bird. Why is this such a cool, special bird?
17: Well, it's a 1930 Brunner-Winkel bird built in Brooklyn, New York, August 1930. They were a fairly common airplane back in that period, 1930, 1931. This particular one was bought by Charles Lindbergh to teach his wife Anne to fly. And so it was owned by the Lindberghs. I believe it's the only airplane that was owned by the Lindberghs that's still in private hands. I think all the other ones are in museums.
1: And this one flies.
17: It flew all the way from Maryland, from Kentmore, Maryland. I wanted to bring it out a few weeks early, so I left a few weeks ago and brought it out. Had a bit of an adventure coming out here. Had a blown cylinder head in Winchester, Indiana, and was an interesting fix. It happened about 9 o'clock in the morning, and I made it to the county airport at full throttle, about 1,500 RPM, just hanging in the air the last 5 miles. Just barely made it into Winchester, Indiana. I put a post on Instagram. I'm stuck in Winchester. I need a cylinder head for a Kinner K5. And pretty soon I was getting messages from Canada and California, but it turned out there was a guy named Brad Templin, who I think is here at Oshkosh. I'm not sure if he's here right now, but he's coming. And he lived in Dayton, just 50 miles away. He had a cylinder head. He jumped in his Grumman Tiger. He flew it up to me in Winchester. By 8 o'clock that night, the airplane was flying again.
1: Talk about 1930s AOG.
17: Right.
2: Absolutely.
17: Yeah.
2: Interesting enough, that Kenner engine's interesting, but it has that reputation.
17: Well, it is, and I tell you, when I left Maryland to fly it over here, the first leg I had to go over the Chesapeake Bay, and it was 6 miles, and 6 miles is a long way across the water in a Kenner K5 powered airplane.
1: Yeah, so, but you know, while we're on the subject of Kenners and Warners and such, parts are starting to become an issue. Is that right?
17: Yeah, definitely. That particular one, there's, you know, I mean, we were able to find a cylinder head in a day, but yeah, Kenners, Warners, all of those old radial engines are starting to get very hard to find parts for. That's true.
1: Yeah, and nobody's really actively making those, right? Those parts.
17: No. So there's very few people that will rebuild the engines. You know, there's only a couple people in the United States, I think, that will work on a Kenner engine. So that's becoming a problem too. And a lot of the guys are, you know, 70 years old, 80 years old, and a lot of the knowledge is in danger of permanently leaving us. So it's one of the future problems of maintaining an airplane like that.
2: Well, Andrew, we know that Charles Lindbergh, he bought this airplane for his wife, taught her how to fly.
17: Right.
2: What do we know about her flying experiences in this airplane?
17: I don't know if we want to get into that, but the funny thing, because in the maintenance records, I don't know how enthusiastic Anne was as a pilot. There's a couple of notations in there, replaced left wings and stuff like that. So I don't know, you know, how well it went. But, of course, she accompanied him on a lot of his long-distance survey flights after that in the Lockheed Sirius, around the Pacific Rim and across the Atlantic and so forth.
1: She had a name. Wife Otto.
17: right, yeah. But she wrote about learning to fly in the bird in one of her books and talked about trying to learn how to land it and making bumpy landings and stuff with Charles in the front seat. And I actually discovered there's footage online on the Critical Past website just after they bought the airplane of the two of them walking around the airplane, and she gets in the rear cockpit and he gets in the front cockpit, and they prop the airplane and taxi out and take off. So there's actually about a minute and a half of footage of the Lindberghs in that bird on the Critical Past website.
2: Well, and you can see this airplane. It's in the Rose Memorial Plaza. It's up on the north side. A beautiful blue and light yellow, I guess you would
17: call it. It's cream. It's a blue and cream. Yeah, it's Diana cream. Not sure what the blue color. I think it's Bahama blue and Diana cream.
2: And you just got to walk up here and take a look at this airplane. You folks are around the airplane, and if you want to talk about the Lindberghs, you're there.
17: Oh, yeah. Probably just as interesting is the story of Joe Fischera, who restored the airplane. And maybe we have time to talk about that.
1: Sure.
17: Joe bought the airplane in 1947. He knew it was the Lindbergh's airplane at the time, I'm pretty sure. But he just wanted a Kenner bird. It was a good airplane. Before he could fly it, the wind blew it over and smashed it up. So he spent 5 years fixing it, got it flying again in 1952, flew it for 4 months. The engine quit, went in the field, went on its back, smashed it up again. So then he put it in storage. He was in the Air Force. He ended up working as a senior aircraft restoration technician for the Smithsonian, for the Air and Space Museum in Washington, D.C.
2: At Silver Hill.
17: He worked at Silver Hill. Very, very senior restoration specialist for Air and Space Museum. He had it in storage for something like 50 years, and he got to where he was about 80 years old, and he thought, gee, I better start working on this thing, or I'll never see it fly again. And so he started working on it. They finished it in 2012. He was 92 years old. He got one ride in it, and then he died. And so that was, I mean, it's kind of a happy, sad thing. He did get a ride in it. He had lost his medical and wasn't flying at that point. His widow, who's still alive, it still lives in the hangar at her place. Eventually, she sold it to a family friend, and they were looking for somebody to fly it. And fortunately, the person three doors down knew me. So call Andrew. And so I got a phone call. Hey, do you want to fly the Lindbergh bird? It was out here. They had flown it out here to try to go to some of the fly-ins, and it was at Poplar Grove, Illinois.
1: Oh, okay.
17: And so I flew it back to Maryland in 2015 or 2016. And I've been kind of taking care of it ever since, doing the annual inspections and doing some flying.
1: You'll know the answer to this, Andrew, because you're Andrew King. How many are flying, actively flying? There's very few.
17: You know, there's probably, I wouldn't be surprised if there's 10, 11, 12.
1: Actually births. Flying, not in museums.
17: Right, actively, flying. Right. I can certainly name five or six, I'm sure, and I would bet that there's another four or five or six probably. So I wouldn't be surprised there's 10, 11, 12 Kenner birds. So they're not common, but they're not super rare. And it's a good flying airplane. It's interesting. It has kind of a narrow landing gear, but I've landed it in some pretty good crosswinds, and it handles it pretty well, and the ailerons work pretty well. It's light. It's a very light airplane. I don't think really you want to do aerobatics in it, but
1: well.
17: It's just a pleasant flying airplane. It's really fun, and Mike Pangia, the owner, is here at Oshkosh again somewhere. I'm not sure where he is right now, but he's here and been very generous with me with the airplane, letting me take people for rides and doing photo shoots with it and stuff. And we did a fantastic photo shoot at Broadhead on the way up here with Connor Madison from EAA. Chris Price flew his Travel Air, and I flew the bird, and Connor shot the photos. And I haven't seen the pictures yet from Connor, but I guarantee they're going to be spectacular.
1: Because that would have been during, what, the Pete and Paul fly-in?
17: No, it was a couple weeks ago when I was on the way here. Yep. And then I landed at Pioneer Field. Of course, I got up here, wanted to land at Pioneer Field, and the wind was 90 degrees across Pioneer Field and blowing pretty hard. And I was really concentrating.
1: Land on the ultralight runway, did you?
17: No, at Pioneer over at Pioneer. When it rolled to a stop, I thought, I wish I had a camera on my face because I'm really smiling, because it was a big effort to get it here. It really was a big effort to get it here. And we're really happy to have it here and let people see it and appreciate it.
2: Real quick, Andrew, you really are a true barnstormer. I know you are. Tell us what you're doing when you're not flying this airplane. You have
17: People always ask me, what do you do for a living? And I always hesitate because I'm not really sure how to answer. But I do. I have a 1928 Travel Air that I do biplane rides in back in Virginia and various other events. I flew the new standard in here today that's out on row 62 that belongs to Dewey Davenport. Yes. And we're going to go barnstorm the Jasper County Fair in Indiana later this week, actually. Thursday, we're going down there. So I barnstorming is kind of my favorite thing, actually. Taking people for biplane rides is kind of my favorite thing that I do.
2: I know you're going to be in Marion, Indiana on September 3rd also with a new standard.
17: I think they're right. That's on the schedule. Yep. So, I like the barnstorming. I have a shop where I work on airplanes. I'm a little, frankly, a little burned out on restoring airplanes and working in the shops. I'm trying to fly more.
2: Good.
17: And.

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1: Truly, this is the definition of vintage airplane.
2: Right.
3: Well,
2: right.
3: And you know, one other thing, Jeff. Andrew, don't you think it's really about the people? These airplanes are great, but isn't it really about the people?
2: Well, that's it. You know, I used to take a bunch of pictures when I came to Oshkosh, and I'm afraid I hardly take any pictures anymore because I'm just here to see the people, really. And the great stories, Joe Fischera and Mike Pangia, and, yeah, the Dewey Davenport, the stories of the people that you meet are the interesting people, and that really is most of the motivation, I guess, for being in antique airplanes.
1: All right, guys. Thanks so much. Andrew, it's so nice to see you again.
2: Yeah, good to see you
1: hear
2: again.
1: About your excellent adventures. Ray, thanks again for putting all this together. We have to wrap because there's other things going on here that people want to hear about. And tomorrow on the fly, we'll be at Kid Venture. We haven't been over there much, so make sure and check out Kid Venture. Jay Munchie, on the fly, you're listening to EAA Radio.
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5: 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So occasionally you'll hear a bit of history that has changed since it originally happened. Maybe a federal official who's gone to another job, a future product that turned out not to be, or a company that's no longer in business. We'll always tell you which year the interview was recorded before it plays. So don't be thrown off when you hear from FAA Administrator Blakey or the proposed Eclipse 400 single-engine jet. Aviation's always changing, and EAA Radio streams those programs from the past to make you smile when you recall that that was one of the years you came to Oshkosh.
6: This is Digital Dave.
7: And I'm Fast Eddie.
6: And I still don't believe it.
7: I've never believed it. It's too good to be true.
6: Very good. We are joined by Mr. John Schell, who is a docent at the U.S. Air Force Museum and also an author. And you've written a book. Tell us about your book.
8: Well, it's actually a paper.
6: Oh, okay.
8: And the paper's about the SA-2 and the U-2. The rest is story, just like Pearl Harvey. It's about the shootdown of Gary Powers in 1960 in a U-2, and I've discovered information that was hidden for many years in the Soviet archives and put it all together in a nice story, and it's been published, and I'll be talking tomorrow at the EAA Theater.
6: Okay, so over at the museum.
8: Yeah.
6: The first question that comes to mind is, how do you even get into the Soviet archives?
8: Well, I didn't get in personally, but I talked to some folks in the Soviet Union by writing them an email in Russian, and they had researched it, and I got information from them. And there's several authors in there that in the Soviet Union that published papers, but they were in Russian.
6: Right. Okay, yeah. So you just basically
8: found those,
6: a hold of those guys.
8: Yep.
6: And they were happy to talk with you.
8: Well, one of them was a son of one of the participants.
6: Oh, wow.
8: He was very happy to have somebody in English actually bring the information out to the English language.
6: That's interesting. So there's a lot more that we just don't know.
8: Yes, a lot of pieces come together, and I found it very interesting to put it all together.
6: Okay, can you elaborate on maybe a little bit of it? Give us a teaser.
8: Well, the shootdown was supposedly just a single missile against the U-2, but it actually turned out to be eight missiles, two of them fired at the U-2, and six Soviet airplanes.
6: Oops. I guess they didn't have those little ID cards.
8: No.
6: Don't shoot this one.
8: They didn't have ID cards. It was a real air war in the skies. And tomorrow in my discussion,

0: I'll actually point out how that happened. You know, how did it come that they went after their own airplanes?
1: Well, I guess somebody was panicking on the ground.
0: Yeah, well, there's a lot of confusion because that was the first use of the SA-2 against any aircraft of the Soviet Union was May 1st, 1960.
1: Wow.
2: Now, how high was Gary Powers when he got shot down?
0: Well, he was 70,000 feet. Now, at his trial, he told them a little bit lower because they didn't really want to reveal how high the U-2 could go. Okay. He told them about 68,000, but he was flying at 70,000 feet.
1: Wow, that's impressive that they got him.
2: It's got to be a great view, but...
0: Yeah.
2: Well, and the theory with the U-2 was that it was... They couldn't get to it. The Russian SA missiles... They couldn't get to it because of restrictions.
0: Initially, they couldn't. The missiles couldn't get that high. But by 1960 now, they had built missiles that could get that high. And there was some concern in the Eisenhower administration about were they able to actually now shoot down the U-2. And so there was a...
1: So let's send one over and find out.
0: Yeah.
2: And it happened.
0: It did happen, yes.
2: And it caused a big stink over in Russia, too, as I recall.
0: Oh, it caused a lot of problems with the relationships between the United States and the Soviet Union at the Paris Accords in May of 60. So the shootdown was really put the chill back into the Cold War, so to speak, because they had now shot down a spy pilot. In fact, Gary Powers Jr. will be here tomorrow, just in front of my talk, talking about spy pilot, which is about his dad and his recovery after the shootdown, return to the United States.
2: That had to be a tense time because 1960, the Cold War was really heating up. Khrushchev was in command of Russia at the time, and he was not known for being easy to get along with.
0: No. No. And there was some hope that there was going to be a little bit of a loosening them up of the Cold War. But after the shootdown, and President Eisenhower initially denied it, and then he did admit it, we were flying over Soviet Union spying, that really put a new chill, as I say, into the Cold War.
1: Now, you were saying that the administration was concerned about being shot down. Were they surprised when he was shot down?
0: To some extent, some people were surprised. The CIA actually knew a little bit more than the president, and they didn't tell him everything. They had actually detected that there were early warning radars detecting the U-2 as it was flying into the Soviet Union, and that would be an advanced warning for the shoot-down radars. So that was information the CIA kept to itself. Didn't relate to Eisenhower, and he might have canceled that last flight if he had known that.
2: Well, the incident where Gary Powers got shot down, 8 missiles went up. Did they nail any of their own aircraft?
0: Yes, they did. They shot down a MiG-19, and they almost shot down an SU-9.
1: So, bag. Do you put the silhouette on your launcher or not?
0: Yeah, and in fact, that's probably one of the reasons all the information was buried, because the people responsible for that shootdown didn't want to reveal how poorly they had handled that. So, by classifying all the information, burying it in the archives, only releasing what Khrushchev wanted to hear, kind of protected their careers.
2: I was going to say they would have done time in Siberia if the truth had come out.
0: Yeah, and they probably would have. And they got promoted, as a matter of fact, because they were successful in bringing down Gary Powers.
2: Well, here's another question. We're talking about the MiG-19 pilot that got shot down. Did he survive?
0: No. He died. He got the Order of the Red Banner, which is the very highest honor they could get. And he did not survive the shootdown.
2: So Gary Powers, in reality, was extremely lucky.
0: He was. He was very lucky because we had several aircraft that could have shot him down. We had the SA-2s, and he was very lucky that his aircraft went into a spin, and he was able to eventually push out of that spin and parachute to Earth.
1: Well, thank goodness he did that.
2: Yeah, no kidding.
1: And then he probably thought to himself on the way down, okay, now what?
2: what was Gary Powers' experience being in a Russian gulag while his trial and everything
0: went
2: on?
0: Well, as it turned out, he was treated actually fairly nicely. They were pumping him for information, trying to catch him in a lie, and he never told a lie. He just didn't reveal all that he knew about the U-2. He only revealed what he knew they could find out anyway. So as far as the Soviets knew, he had honestly answered all their questions, and he wasn't put on... he was not sentenced to death. He was just sentenced to imprisonment, in which eventually he was traded for a Soviet spy.
1: Right. That exactly was the sentence. Right. Keep him until we could find somebody to trade for.
0: Yeah. Yeah.
2: Well, that's the way it works out in the spy community.
0: But it's an interesting story. It's been 3 years of research, and many other people have contributed.
1: Well, 3 years. How many hours do you figure you've spent over those 3 years?
0: I have no idea. I just know that this started with COVID in 2020. I was in the basement working on this, and my wife has called down many times, "Aren't you finished yet?" And the answer is no.
1: Talk about going down a rabbit hole.
2: No, I was going to say, it's the never-ending story. The more you find out, the more you discover.
0: Yeah, exactly.
1: The more questions.
0: It's like forensics. You have to kind of put all the pieces together.
1: Wow.
2: So how long was Gary Powers in captivity?
0: 18 months until he was traded, yes.
1: Okay, that was actually less than I thought.
2: Yeah, I was figuring, actually, that was more than I thought. I figured.
1: Well, remember, we hadn't done the spy trading back then yet.
2: Yeah.
1: So that was a whole new area, if you want to call it, adventure.
0: Yeah.
2: I'll bet Khrushchev was furious, too. That way you shot him down.
0: Well, he was actually furious that we were spying, and he felt like now he had caught the United States in a lie, which he had. And he was very happy, though, that we were able to stop the overflights by shooting. They were able to stop it by the shoot down.
1: For a little while, anyway.
0: For a little while.
1: Did they recover the camera gear and everything that was on the U-2?
0: They did. They recovered the camera gear. They were able to process the film. In fact, the camera was the most most complex thing on the airplane. It's more valuable than the airplane itself. And there's supposedly a mechanism which could explode the camera as he fell, but Powers couldn't get to that. And so they were able to capture the camera and process the film.
2: Ooh, that's a big coup for the Russians.
0: Yeah,
1: because now they could figure out exactly what we could see.
0: Exactly, right.
2: And not only that, but they could probably reverse engineer their own version of the camera.
0: Yeah, exactly.
1: Yeah, but I don't think they ever flew any spy planes over the U.S.
2: Not that we know of.
0: Just one interesting thing is his son is the source of some of this information, Sergei Khrushchev. His son later became an American citizen. He immigrated to the United States.
2: Wow.
0: He did. And you know what he is? His job was? He's a rocket scientist.
1: Oh, my goodness. I wonder if he changed his last name when he came in.
0: I don't know. Became American citizen. And part of my research has been papers that he wrote.
2: That's funny.
1: Wow.
2: Talk about strange coincidence.
1: Yeah. I mean, he loved Mother Russia, huh?
0: Yeah.
2: Couldn't wait to
1: get
2: out. Enough
1: to leave. Okay.
0: Well, thanks, Jason.
1: Well, when is your talk again, your presentation?
0: Tomorrow at 1 o'clock at EA Museum, Skyscape Theater or something like that, yeah.
1: Right. Well, tomorrow, 1 o'clock. Be there.
2: Or B Square.
1: Yeah. Boy, dating himself there.
2: Find out the real skinny about the Cold War.
1: That's right.
0: The rest of the story.
1: This is Digital Dave.
2: And I'm Fast Eddie.
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13: Is it? It is indeed. Squawk 1200, 1233 on AirVenture Friday. I'm Fareed Guillaume, Michael Stromberg. We were talking about the other Mike, so I almost said his name. Michael Stromberg is here with me, and we're talking about pilot mental health all week, and with us to continue our education on these efforts and to help those dealing with mental health challenges and lessen the impact of on their FAA medical certification is Chris Hastings, Executive Secretary of the Pilot Mental Health Campaign. And today we're specifically going to talk about mental health of our air traffic controllers, who their plight has been in the news lately. The recent trouble at the radar control facility that serves Newark. I mean, people didn't really think about how the stresses of the job impact controllers.
14: Yeah, absolutely. So my background is I spent 8 years as an air traffic controller in the FAA, and I went through my own kind of mental health challenges in the late 2023, early 2024, having to navigate that system. And unfortunately, the FAA just they don't have the support structure there for their employees that are actually going through issues. And the air traffic control union, NATCA, they're great. I absolutely love them. They provided all the support that I could ever have asked for. But as a regulatory authority and also the employer of the majority of the nation's air traffic controllers, the FAA's process left something to be asked for. So air traffic controllers, they don't actually have a Class 1, 2, or 3 medical. Their medical is actually maintained by the FAA. It's under FAA Order 3930.3.
13: So it's just a different kind of like hierarchy that they have. Is there a kind of a similar grid that that pilots get, or
14: so it's really similar to a Class 2 medical, but it's got some unique differences. One of the differences is you just don't report your stuff at your next medical appointment. If you get a diagnosis, if you get on a new medication, you have to report that before your next shift where you're doing safety-sensitive duties. And it makes sense from a safety standpoint. We obviously want to make sure that our traffic controllers are medically capable of performing the job, but it also leads to a situation where if you go and talk to a therapist because you've lost a friend, because you're going through financial issues, well, now you have this diagnosis that you have to report to the flight surgeon. And until May of 2024, which I'll get to in a second, that would kick you out. You are not medically fit. You do not meet the medical standards to hold a medical at that point. You have to go through the special issuance process and get kicked into a HIMSS evaluation to make sure that you are psychiatrically fit for the job.
15: Is that flight surgeon somebody who's in each location that you have individually,
14: so,
15: or is it
14: no.
15: like one for the whole country?
14: Yeah, so it's for each region. Each region within the FAA has a regional flight surgeon, and air traffic controllers are supposed to report to the regional flight surgeon all those things. And it's an office with a couple of different doctors and staff support people to manage and process all the medicals, and they also process airmen medicals within their region until it gets kicked off to Oklahoma City or the Federal Air Surgeon's Office.
15: So they sound like very busy people.
14: Yes, very busy, and I'll be honest, they're understaffed. Underfunded, and that leads to delays and bad customer service.
13: It's interesting that the FAA has sort of that interior medical service for controllers, but for pilots is all outsourced to private.
14: Right. And as a controller, you're still being, most of the time, you're still being sent to an AME to actually get your medical evaluation done. It's just then it goes to the flight surgeon's office for a final review, the regional flight surgeon's office.
13: Okay, so it's, I guess, a little bit more similar than I thought.
14: Right, so you're still going, I think the term is a senior AME, which is an AME that the FAA says, okay, you can do air traffic medicals. And they're not quite a HIMSS AME, but it's somewhere in between. And I'm not well-versed on the differences in that classification.
13: It's kind of like a senior flight instructor. You can sign off CFIs if you've done so much instructing, et cetera, et cetera.
14: Yeah, that's a good way to think about it, I think.
15: So what has the FAA been doing since 2024 that are making the process a little bit easier?
14: Sure. So one of the big changes was in May of 2024, the Federal Air Surgeon pushed out a new CACI, a condition AMEs can issue medical certificates for. And that allowed it allows up to two diagnoses of the most common psychiatric conditions that people would get diagnosed with for medical billing. So like an adjustment disorder with depressed mood, which is also called situational depression, generalized anxiety disorder, PTSD. And so now there's a pathway forward where air traffic controllers and pilots, airmen, any applicant can go forward and get their medical without being kicked into a costly and time-consuming process of going through a special issuance. And there's conditions attached with it. So one of the conditions is you have to be able, it has to be resolved, and you have to be going through it without medication. If you're on any sort of medication for it, unfortunately, it doesn't qualify and it kicks you into that other process.
15: So you said you could have two issuance. Is that over like a year? Is that over 10 years or your entire career?
14: So I'm not 100% certain on that. I believe it's at a time. So, like, if I were to go and talk because I'm struggling financially with my house payment or something like that, and I go and I talk to a therapist and they, for medical billing, because they're trying to get paid and they're trying to make sure that my benefits cover me, they say that I have an adjustment disorder with depressed mood and generalized anxiety because I'm a little anxious about being able to make my bills and I'm a little upset that I can't process everything financially. Well, those are those two diagnoses. And because it's a diagnosis, it is reportable to the flight surgeon, to the FAA. But now they're saying, well, we don't need to kick you off of your medical and make you go through the psychiatric and cognitive screening. We can go and, okay, there's a checkbox that you're aiming. Are they on medication for it? Is it treated? Are they handling it well? And you can go and continue to have that talk therapy without having your medical impacted.
15: Okay.
13: And that's interesting. So now how many how soon are we to more of the CACI process being at the forefront,
14: you know, that's
13: in this area?
14: That's a great question. And I know that Dr. Northrup, who is the federal air surgeon, she has said that she wants to push that forward. She wants to make sure that there are no secrets when it comes to what are the medical standards, how do you get forward, and also how can we make sure that we're following the science. How can we make sure that we are ensuring that we have a safe aviation system while also not removing people that, yeah, they would be fine. As far as what they're operating, maybe a third class, or now with the new Mosaic rules, they're able to go and they're able to operate aircraft and hopefully someday air traffic when that gets revised, and they're able to come forward and say, well, we've got these new rules now, and maybe this isn't as much of a concern, or we can reduce the process or the timeline on this.
13: One of the things we learned during this kind of the crisis at Newark, and I'm sure it's still kind of ongoing, it just is not being reported as much, is that controllers kind of get to take a mental health kind of break kind of thing, where a bunch were off duty because they put in for mental health time off. And that's something I guess I'd never heard of before, but they'll be back?
14: Yeah, so I'm not super familiar on the specifics of that because I stepped away from air traffic about a year ago.
13: Got it.
14: But that would be kind of through the Federal Employee Compensation Act, and mm-hmm. basically it's a workplace injury. They were at work when this event happened and it impacted them. It's caused them an injury, and okay. they're going through that on the FAA side and with the union there.
15: So you've talked about being able to now have talk therapy, and that's okay, but it sounds like having any kind of antidepressant is still a big no-no for any controller.
14: It's not necessarily a no-no, because now there's an antidepressant special issuance pathway.
15: Okay.
14: So there are...
15: Like the pilots.
14: Yes, exactly. Yes. So... I think it was like 5 or 7 years ago, somewhere around there, where air traffic controllers were looped into that process because it used to only be for pilots, but now they're mm-hmm. looped in and it's part of the same standards and it's in the AME guide as well.
15: Something that, you know, with pilots, you might be the only pilot in the airplane. You might have two pilots in the airplane. With controllers, you have lots of controllers. I mean, you usually have somebody who can, you know, relieve you, and if somebody takes a break, is there... I would almost think it should be easier for you guys to be able to, you know, have waivers and everything, because there's always somebody there who can back you up, and you have supervisors watching over things. Or am I misinterpreting how that...
14: No, I mean, the air traffic process, yeah, you do have people backing you up. It's never all by yourself. Even when you are the only person in the facility, you've got other facilities around you that are watching out for your airspace and making sure that everything's working the way it's supposed to. If you have, if I, as a controller, you have a pilot come up to you and say, hey, so-and-so on this frequency, they're not answering anymore. Now you start making phone calls, and if you don't get anyone, well, you're reaching out and you're coming up with a plan. You're not there on an island by yourself. You may be in the facility by yourself, but there are facilities around you that are going to be talking and interacting with pilots and reaching out as well.
13: Come on, Chris, why haven't you fixed this yourself?
14: I mean, you know, it's, we just got a new FAA administrator, and I didn't get the job, so it's unfortunately.
13: To kind of dovetail on what you talked about before about the pathway, and I guess that's where PMHC is really trying to make some strides, and that is to shorten that pathway and some of the delays or the breaks you have to take away from your job.
14: Absolutely. So we're advocating to change and improve the medical system. We have legislation within the House of Representatives, just made it out of the Transportation and Infrastructure Committee, that would essentially require the FAA to implement the recommendations from an industry panel of experts that they came forward with 24 recommendations of how can we improve access to mental health care, not just for pilots, but for air traffic controllers and everyone within the aviation industry. And that improves process changes, it improves changes to the regulations and the requirements, and it also improves back-end changes of let's digitize things, let's move forward and move away from our mail and paper-based system.
15: So it sounds like we have some of the answers, and we're just, again, waiting on Congress. Is that you guys have a call your congressman and get this passed kind of thing?
14: Absolutely. So if you go to our website, pmhc.org, and scroll down, there's an action center. And you can fill out your information, and it's automatically going to pull up your congressional representatives, and it'll generate a little form letter that you can send off to them, asking them to support legislation that is going to require the FAA to implement these changes.
13: Chris, thanks very much for being here.
14: Thank you so much for having me.
13: Chris Hastings, Executive Secretary of the Pilot Mental Health Campaign. They are at PMHC.org. And for those of you who are local, booth 2002 in Building B, I'll be working booth this afternoon.
14: Come by.
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16: Good morning, EAA. Mel, what do you think?
17: I think it's a nice way to wake up and start the morning, you know?
16: This is so exciting for me. Magneto Mel and I decided to team up this year and bring you some very interesting guests. And we're here at 1210 AM, 96.5 FM, and EAAradio.net, if you're on the internet. And we have here with us some very interesting guys from air traffic control today, Mel.
17: Yeah, we're bringing in the push-to-talk segment, if people have been listening in, with our National Air Traffic Controllers Association. And we've got Steve Hansen, who's the safety chair, and Christian Carnes, is that right, with the Atlanta Center. How are you guys doing this morning?
18: Great.
19: Doing well.
18: Great day.
16: Excellent. So, Christian, I hear there's some changes coming up in Atlanta. That's down in my neck of the woods. I cross the Atlanta Center territory all the time in my airplane. You want to talk a little bit about some of the enhancements that are coming?
19: We're currently in the design process of redesigning all the four arrivals on the four corner gates into Atlanta Airport and utilizing the optimum profile descent to increase fuel cost savings and emission savings for the airlines and also for the private users.
16: Does this have to do with the whole next-gen program and the effort that the airlines and the FAA have with saving fuel?
19: It is. It is a one of the processes to set them up to start that process going. Decommissioning most of the VORs and different things are trying to limit those, and most things are going to be done on waypoints, which will be the next gen.
17: Now, a lot of our the listeners and people on the grounds in general aviation don't necessarily deal with the centers as much as, I guess, the approach, departures, and towers. Can you talk a little bit about how that has been organized and what the changes are going from and to?
19: We're starting just redesigning the whole arrivals and the departures coming out, how we will feed Atlanta approach and how Atlanta approach will feed us the aircraft coming out. They're trying to get more volume to come out by adding more gates and giving more direct routings that we can. And then on the arrival process, just setting them up and having more catch points to bring in the aircraft at a higher altitude, giving them more airspace to allow them to just come in at throttles back from top of descent and come all the way into Atlanta approach.
16: Has the ADS-B project and the reduced vertical minimum separation project helped you in order to increase traffic along those gates?
19: Tremendously. Tremendous amount of help. We look back when we're working, especially with the new trainees that we have come in, the developmentals that we train, and we explain to them how this used to be with 2,000 feet of separation, and they look at it and they say, well, how did you even possibly get this many airplanes in this airspace with all those separations? But the reduced vertical separation was a tremendous amount of help in allowing us to increase our workload.
17: The volume. The volume. And then how does that factor into your role as safety chair with the reduced separations and increasing the amount of planes in the airspace?
15: Well, it's certainly something that we watch and make sure that we pay attention to and just see how everything is implemented. I mean, RVSM has been implemented for quite a while now, so it is well established, and it did give us the ability to put a lot more airplanes into the higher stratums. ADS-B, as it's rolled out in different places across the country, will start to allow everybody to start utilizing that service and getting the different information that has to provide, and maybe fill in some of those gaps where we never had the ability to provide radar services before.
16: How about increasing the saturation a little bit more down low?
17: Yeah, I was going to say, for those of us that don't get much over 9,000 feet.
15: I mean, there's all the next-gen talk about reducing separation in the en-route environment. It all comes down to our ability to put aircraft on the pavement. So right now, we have the separation minimum that we have, and we still have miles and trail. So until we increase the ability or lay more pavement, do whatever we need to do to allow an acceptance rate at the airports to be higher, the reduced separation, I'm not sure, is going to provide much benefit to the users.
16: Steve, what about the benefit of tracking aircraft in the taxi mode? I noticed I was down in Opa-locka, which is down by Miami, and the ADS-B was receptive on the ground, and you could actually see people taxiing.
15: So that is a very... we have ASDX at some of the bigger airports, right? So...
16: Mm-hmm.
15: You can see the airplanes moving around. It is a very good piece of equipment. We can see where the vehicles are equipped. It allows you to see the vehicles. You can make sure they're clear of the runways. It provides alerts to the controllers when somebody's encroaching upon the safety areas. There's also something, and I'm not sure it's going to be deployed widespread, but a low-cost ground surveillance, which at some of the mid-level airports you would see that implemented, but I'm not sure how wide that will be deployed. So,
16: do you believe that it's going to reduce the runway incursion rate?
15: I think it will certainly help, and I do believe that it will reduce it. ADS-B, as it's rolled out across the country, I think both aircraft and vehicles need to be equipped with that so that the controllers and everybody can see each other. I mean, that's the benefit of ADS-B, is you can have the display in the cockpit where you can see everybody. So,
17: are there any complementary projects for expanding some of the airfields? You said you need put more planes on the pavement. Are we going to be putting down more?
15: I think there's a few projects. I can't sit and name them off the top of my head, but there's certainly some in the works.
16: But from your point of view, it's critical that we get some more pavement there to actually get those aircraft on the ground and back off the ground faster.
15: In order to realize the benefits of ADS-B and the reduced separation and putting more airplanes in the sky, absolutely. I mean, you have to allow the airports to accept more airplanes before... I mean, we don't want a bunch of airplanes holding at every airport.
17: We can't have vertical separation on the ground.
15: Right, yeah. Exactly.
16: It'd be interesting, though, wouldn't you think?
17: It'd be good to have it.
16: Yeah, exactly. Tell me a little bit about a day in the life of a controller, Christian.
19: A day in the life controller? Well, I get up and with a smile on my face, I go into work. I show up and check out the weather, see what's going on around me, look at the time of the day when there's pushes coming, and I just get my headset, plug in, and either assist some controllers or relieve a controller on break, and then start to talk to the airplanes, which I enjoy most to do.
17: And how long have you been doing this?
19: 12 years.
17: 12 years
19: this July.
17: So you've been
19: year.
17: Through some of the changes from the paper slips to the...
19: Correct.
17: And how has that impacted down there?
19: It has reduced reduced my workload tremendously and made it a much more enjoyable experience on the scopes, using the computers and everything, and things a lot quicker.
17: In the old school, a lot of people are able to come up on board and grab on to the new systems.
19: Yeah, a little hesitation at first, but once they got used to it, they was like, how did we ever do this without this?
17: Yeah.
19: Is kind of the mentality of it. Change is good so far.
16: Change is good. Speaking of change, you've seen a lot of people, new people coming in. You're actually one of the more senior controllers in the system right now.
19: Correct. And I've done quite a bit of training on the new developmentals that are coming in. And it's very interesting seeing the different backgrounds. Most of them are educated, highly educated, coming from some great schools. And they come in already with a little bit of background of aviation. It's not as much as it was before, my understanding. Most people came right off the street with no knowledge and was trained basically through it. So we're getting a much higher quality of product. I don't want to say a better product to insult anybody, but it seems to be the quality coming in is better.
17: And these folks have never known it other than, you know, with the current systems and your
19: correct,
17: screen.
19: Yeah.
17: So
19: they don't know the old ways. They don't know the...
17: Do you regale them with stories?
19: 2,000 feet separation.
17: I started, we...
19: We laugh at them, and they say, oh, this is busy. I'm like, you ain't seen nothing.
16: That's okay. I haven't gotten a cruise clearance in years, and I asked for one, and the guy went, huh?
19: Stand by, and
15: you're going to ask.
19: They're going to ask one of the senior ones, make sure I do this right. How do I give this?
16: That is very, very true. And I've had a couple of times where I've noticed that the controller really didn't understand what the airplane could do. And that's a critical relationship between the air traffic controller and the pilot. Steve, certainly from a safety aspect, the controller's got to respond to what the pilot knows.
15: Oh, it's absolutely important. That's one of the biggest disconnects, if you will, that we see out in the system. What can an Airbus do versus a Boeing versus a Cub versus some PA-36 or anything? I mean, it's just huge. What exactly can the aircraft do? I mean, it is critical. We have started a program within the NAC as a part of where we share information between a couple of the airlines out there from their ASAP programs and our similar program from the controller standpoint, ADSAP, and we share different viewpoints and different events, and we learn a lot from that.
17: Well, now, where can we find you on the field if anybody wants to come here and check it out and further this conversation?
15: I wish I knew the location, but we're right across from the Nikon and the press conference area.
17: Not that far from the tower.
15: Not that far, just straight down the road from the tower. So.
17: And if we have our listeners on the web and they're not actually privileged to be here yet this year, then where can they contact and get a hold of some NATCA folks?
15: They can certainly go to our website at NATCA.com. And
17: that's N-A-T-C-A.
15: N-A-T-C-A.com. And we're there. Come over to our booth. We're happy we have controllers from all over the country over there. So
17: great. Fantastic.
19: We actually have a runway set up from this main road right here. That if you find the runway...
17: Do you give us sequence and separation?
19: Yes,
17: to come?
19: If you ask.
16: Yeah. Excellent. Steve Hansen and Christian Carnes, thank you very much for taking the time to be in with us today with Around the Patch.
12: Here's an interview from 2024.
1: This is Digital Dave.
18: And I'm still Fast Eddie. And with us today, we have more guests.
1: Thank goodness.
18: Susan,
1: I don't want to hear you talk all that.
18: The feeling is mutual, pal. We have Susan Levitt and Nick Meisner from Green Bay Struble Airport. Good morning.
20: Good morning.
21: Good morning.
1: That's Struble with a B, right? Not a D?
18: Yeah.
20: No, it's Strobel.
18: Strobel. Well, we're good. Yeah.
1: Okay. We'll keep our jobs for another year.
18: That's another one I botched.
1: Anyway, you guys are our sponsors. We have to be nice to you.
20: Because everybody else, you're not nice
18: no,
20: to.
18: No, not at all.
1: Nah, we don't beat people up much. So. How big is this? Is Green Bay Struble? Struble. Is that how you pronounce it?
20: Yeah, so it's Green Bay Austin Struble International Airport.
1: That's too much to remember.
20: Yeah.
18: GRB.
20: GRB.
1: Okay.
20: Austin Struble, the man, actually was the first fatality that Brown County had.
1: Okay, so we named an airport after him.
20: Yeah, he was shot down in the in Asia. And
1: oh, that's different.
20: And, yeah.
1: I thought you meant he crashed, and that's where they built the airport.
20: No. No. So we have Delta, American, United, Frontier, and Sun Country that fly, and we have two FBOs. And first of all, I want to thank EAA Radio and thank everybody out there. The reports I'm getting back from my two FBOs is that the ramps are full, and that our message that we've been sending out the last few years on EAA Radio has really worked to get people to come up there.
1: Well, tell them Dave sent you.
20: Yeah, exactly.
0: Do you have a referral code?
20: Yeah. Yeah.
0: Exactly. Yeah. Promo code Dave.
1: Yeah. Use promo code Dave, they'll charge you 30% more.
18: Wait, hold
20: Make
18: on
20: the
18: a second
20: checkout
18: here.
20: Too.
0: What about promo code Eddie?
20: Oh, now you, Eddie wants it.
18: Wait a minute. Why do you get all the action on this? I'm the older brother here.
20: Yes. Yeah. It's been really fun, though, because I hear back from Nick and his group at Discover Green Bay and from the Hotel Association that they're starting to see wristbands showing up in the restaurants, and that's usually the tell if somebody's been here at Oshkosh is that they've got a little bit of sunburn in the wristband.
0: Exactly.
1: And you don't. There is a ceremony involved in removing the wristband. You just don't take it off.
0: I only ever get the dailies, so I take it off pretty quick.
1: All right. Now this is a rite of passage.
18: Yeah. You see, they give us this because they know we're marooned here all week.
20: I thought that was the ankle bracelets that are beeping.
1: Well, I won't mention anything. I know nothing about that.
18: They're working on it.
1: I can neither confirm
18: nor deny. Yeah,
1: that's the watchword today.
20: Yes.
1: So
18: not only do you have a couple of FBOs, so you're catering to a lot of biz jets and general aviation, but you're also a regularly scheduled commercial airport
20: as well.
1: So they even have bathrooms.
20: We have a couple actually. Good. The important part to remember with if you're going to fly commercial into Green Bay is to book your car rental well ahead of time if you're coming to Oshkosh. This year they bust in a ton more rental cars, and if you're flying into one of the FBOs, they can absolutely make arrangements for you to get a shuttle over to the car rental location.
1: So Green Bay's what, 2 hour drive from here?
20: Nope, it's about 50 minutes.
1: Oh. You guys drive fast.
18: You're local.
0: Yes, we are.
20: Yeah, we're local. Yeah. Absolutely.
1: Cool.
18: Okay, because I have a friend of mine who's a charter pilot, and whenever he pops in here, he's up at Green Bay at Austin Straubel.
20: Well, we appreciate that. Yes.
18: I don't know if he's here today.
1: So you
18: today.
1: Have tie-down space and hangar space for
20: Yeah, we have about 200,000 square feet of indoor hangar space that can be utilized, and then we have ramp that can handle whatever. Yeah, with the Green Bay Packers in town, we're used to getting everything from Globals to, Piper come.
18: You would get all kinds of general aviation equipment in there.
20: Yes.
18: That's a good thing.
20: Yeah. Yeah, we're going to be hosting the 2025 NFL Draft.
1: Oh,
18: wow.
20: Yeah, so
1: NFL Air Force will be there.
20: Yes. Mm-hmm. And Nick can talk a little bit more about what's going to be going on with the draft. But, yeah, we're going to have a full ramp for that. They told us to be prepared for essentially what would be 3 home games for the Green Bay Packers.
1: All in the same weekend.
20: Yep.
0: Yeah, the NFL Draft will be April 24th to the 26th, 2025 in Green Bay. It'll be hosted at the Lambeau Field campus. We're expecting 250,000 to 300,000 people that'll be there. Upwards of that, possibly. I mean, Detroit this past year was crazy busy, so I know, Susan's going to be ramping up for everything at the airport when it comes to that.
20: Yes.
18: What would be your worst nightmare? Would a snowstorm qualify as one of those real big panic moments?
20: Well, we're not going to do that, so... No.
18: Good luck.
0: No.
1: They've already flipped the snow switch off on that day.
20: That's, again, did you know that your visitor bureau controls the weather in your location?
18: Yeah. That explains a lot.
0: Yeah, for sure. We try our best, Between us and the meteorologists, we, consort to figure out when the storms are going to come through.
1: Yeah,
0: that's why we sent them down to Oshkosh instead for, training camp.
1: To do it in the overnight hours so we don't miss any air show.
0: Yeah, you're welcome.
18: There you go. So,
1: there you go.
18: That's all courtesy.
1: The airport is now washed.
0: We had a conversation with the folks at Discover Oshkosh, and, they were good
1: that's
0: to go.
1: Smart thinking.
20: Yeah, they have this network.
0: Yeah.
18: Yeah.
1: I just want to know if they're going to revert to Oshkosh Tower procedures. Gulfstream 500, rock your wings.
20: I don't know if I want to come into work that day. Yeah.
18: Well, between that and the weather prognosticators for this event using their weather Ouija board.
1: Hey, they have a rock.
20: They have a rock. So we get a lot of questions in our booth here at Oshkosh about, where can you go and hang out up in Green Bay and further up in Door County during
0: the week?
20: It's
0: always a great time for EAA because it overlaps with Packers training camp. So if you're an aviation person who also enjoys a little bit of football, there's plenty to do up in Green Bay, just a 50-minute drive away. Check out some Packer practices. And
1: I didn't think they even started practice till it was way below freezing.
0: Right?
20: That's when they really hit their stride.
1: Yeah. Practice was canceled because it's too warm.
20: It's maybe happened.
0: They'll throw them inside and turn the AC on.
18: I always thought that was one of the prerequisites for a Packers game. You had to have snow on the ground.
20: That's when they're more fun, actually. Yeah. If I'm going to be honest, it's more fun.
0: It's actually more rare than you'd think. I mean, in September, October, November, the weather is.
20: You might be wearing a tank top and shorts.
0: The thing is the sun bounces off the stadium, so it can get pretty warm in there.
1: Interesting. I wouldn't have thought that.
0: But, our team is so good that we're always playing in January. So, that's when you all see us.
1: Yes.
18: Well, all I know is
1: had that problem in Philly.
0: Yeah.
18: I see a lot of cheeseheads in the stands, and I think that's pretty cool.
20: Oh, yeah. Cheeseheads, and you'll see camouflage.
0: Oh, yeah, blaze orange.
1: Camouflage cheesehead.
20: Camouflage cheesehead. A couple other things going on too. That we've got an automobile gallery, and the National Railroad Museum is a gem that I always encourage. Most pilots are planes, trains, and automobiles. Anything that moves, they're happy to see.
0: The automobile gallery is amazing. There's over 300 classic cars on display.
18: Whoa!
0: Including one that is one of one, over $1 million. There's Ferraris. There's an Indy car in there you can check out.
20: Yeah.
1: Can we drive it?
0: No.
1: Come on.
18: Can we at least sit in it and make engine noises? Exactly.
0: And the Railroad Museum is great, too. I mean, they have a train that Dwight D. Eisenhower used in World War II, and it's restored fully.
1: Wow.
0: So, definitely a lot of transportation going on in Northeast Wisconsin this week.
20: And the cherries are ready in Door County.
1: Ooh.
20: So this time of year, you never know for sure if it's going to be the last week of July or the first week of August, but definitely they were ready up in Door County.
1: So you had a good wet spring.
0: Yeah.
20: Yep. Absolutely. Absolutely.
18: All right. You've done it for me. I now want a piece of cherry pie.
20: Oh, I know.
18: Or cherry cheesecake.
1: For breakfast, yes.
0: Even cherry wine.
1: There you go.
20: Absolutely.
1: You are from Discover Green Bay.
0: Correct.
1: Mm-hmm. So I can ask you, what are the touristy things I want to do around Green Bay? Where can I go camping? Where can I do this?
0: Right? Yeah, the county parks have tons of camping opportunities and really, really beautiful spots. It kind of depends what you're into. Green Bay has a little something for everyone. Our downtown area for shopping is amazing. Some great food. The thing about eating your way around Green Bay is that you can do so affordably comparative to large cities. We have folks come in from Chicago, Minneapolis, even Milwaukee, and the food is just as good, if not better, and not nearly as expensive. So, of course, if you have kids, which I know a lot of kids come to EAA as well, you got to get up to Bay Beach.
20: Yes.
0: Bay Beach is one of the oldest amusement parks in the country. It's city-owned and operated, and Elvis Presley's favorite roller coaster, the Zippin' Pippin, is only $1 to ride.
20: It's ridiculously affordable. So they still
0: do tickets for rides. So there's no cost to get in, but you buy tickets at the front desk. Each ride is like one or two tickets. The tickets are a quarter.
1: Oh my goodness.
20: Yeah, so it's extremely affordable if the kiddos are, if you've looked at airplanes
1: all week.
20: I mean,
1: that's so cheap, I'd go steal a kid just to bring them.
18: There you go.
20: Don't tell them that we told you to do that. Yeah.
0: You don't have to have a kid to go there either. I go there as
1: can I be a kid?
0: You can go and be a kid for sure.
18: Oh, I was going to say, do they have adult tickets, for adults acting like a child?
0: They're all the same.
1: They're different colors for you.
0: All the same. They're all the same. And it's so funny because,
1: You have bumper cars? I love bumper cars.
20: Oh, yeah.
0: Huge got bumper cars.
13: Yeah.
0: The swings, yeah.
20: And it's
0: slides,
20: on the bay, so you can see the water.
0: Ferris wheels. Nice. Yeah. So
18: I love Ferris wheels.
1: You always get stuck at the top.
18: Ferris wheels.
0: Yeah.
18: No. Hey, and if you're with your favorite girl, she's hanging on to you because usually there's
20: now we're getting to it.
0: That's when you hope it gets stuck at the top.
20: Yeah. All right. Exactly. Now we're getting to it.
18: Wow, hon. Look at the view.
1: All right. I want to thank you guys for joining us. We've been speaking with, Susan Levitt. Nick Meisner.
0: As a reminder of the draft being held in Green Bay, I brought you guys some stickers that you can put on your water bottles or notebooks.
1: All right. Thank you, sir.
0: Yeah.
20: Thank you.
1: This is Digital Dave.
18: And I'm Fast Eddie.
1: And this is EAA Radio.
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13: Back for our final segment on Squawk 1200, Fareed Guillot, Michael Stromberg, and joining us is Kyle Jarris, UAS for STEM, which is basically drone engineering for kids. And so it's interesting. And so drones in itself is still kind of an emerging activity, but it's starting to mature a little bit. And now we're figuring out fun ways to connect our kids to it.
2: Oh, definitely. And this is a program that's been going on for 11 years. Started as a U.S. Navy program, actually. And then the Academy of Model Aeronautics picked that up and ran with it. For the past 5 years now, we've been actually conducting our finals here at AirVenture. It's an amazing opportunity for these kids to come in here, see not only, of course, opportunities to share what they know and what they love, but see what everything else is out there for aviation. It's a lot of fun.
15: And so what age group is this intended for?
2: Yeah, ages 11 to 19. So it's a huge range, right? And we've got up to 10 slots for each team, which means there's a lot of mentorship, a lot of opportunities to, you know, cross-train like we all want to do in, you know, real world as crew resource management and learn a lot about drones, about how to learn how to safely fly. Of course, you've got your Part 107 information out there that we have to go through. They learn to build their drones. They learn to fly their drones. And then we present them with a real-world challenge every year, different kind of a mission set that they have to perform. There's two divisions, beginner and advanced. The beginner teams are doing a search mission where they're identifying different icons and saying where they are and what defects there might be there. But the advanced teams take it a step further. They actually have to examine a tower, find a QR code on that tower. They get extra points for doing it autonomously, so that's a whole nother level of AI integration. And then they have to go and fix that tower with a tool. So they had to choose between two different hammers to go fly autonomously, find that hammer in the field, pick it up, and bring it back and deliver it to the target, you know, and of course they get points for being close. They also had to deliver a hat to a moving target. So they had to fly this hat, identify the target as it drove through the field, and then drop it onto that moving target. Really cool stuff.
15: And these are all home-built drones that are built by the actual kids.
2: These students learn to solder. They learn to code. They learn to use Loctite, because if they don't, there's going to be issues. Lots of great stuff. And you know, it's all building those fundamentals. But aside from just the drone, they're learning how to be better people. They're learning how to communicate. They're learning how to present what they've learned and, you know, the challenges they face, and but then how to overcome those challenges. There's nothing quite like the challenge when you see your aircraft, whatever it is, in model aviation, sitting in a pile, right? And you're the one that put it there. But then you get to presented the opportunity to put those pieces back together and to get through it.
15: So when they were building their drone, do they get like a kit of parts and you got everything you need to build this drone? Or is it like, hey, you got to go build a drone. You can buy motors from here or here or here, and you can 3D print something, and
2: Great question.
15: Do whatever you want. You know, how much, you know, is it everybody working on the same thing, and how much freedom do they have?
2: Great question. We try to present them with the options, right? So we have a kit that they can purchase and build and use that, and that works pretty well for most. But if you're doing it on a budget, you can get some spruce square stock, 3D print your motor mounts, you know, set up your battery trays, and do it completely DIY. It's really one of the pieces of this contest that we really enjoy doing as a presentation for the opportunity for them to learn how to build that and keep it within the cost structure, right? It's not a pay-to-win kind of a competition. There are caps on all of these different items just to make sure that these students really do have to do it themselves.
15: And be in a competitive environment. So you can't just have, you know, someone, you know, hire the best quarterback. And,
2: exactly.
15: You know, yes.
2: Exactly. And, you know, we've had teams this year all the way from Hawaii to New York competing in this challenge. The preliminaries are all done virtually. And then the finals, again, we invite those top teams to AirVenture. EAA has been such a great supporter. They've presented us the opportunity to not only have them camp here at Scholar, which is an incredible opportunity for so many already, but also with passes and adult passes as well for the managers and mentors and chaperones. Hats off to the EAA and all the people of the EAA that make that possible.
13: I do remember, I think I was on staff way back about almost 15 years ago when AMA kind of closed ranks with EAA on many some of those educational things. We're speaking with Kyle Jarris of the American Modelers Association, and we're talking about UAS for STEM, which is a youth drone kind of competition and learning activity. I'm really curious because I'm not as deep into that, but it's very fascinating. It's like the automation involved in these challenges, and how do they figure out some of that?
2: You know what? It's incredible to watch them because I think back to what I was doing at 11, and it definitely wasn't setting up autonomous operations with drones, right?
13: Yeah.
2: But it's incredible. A lot of it is using onboard processing. Like there are certain cameras and optics that have sensors built in and baked in that they can then utilize. Some teams are using Raspberry Pi. Some teams are using custom integrations where they've got a team member or three that are doing custom coding for these kinds of things. It really is incredible. And these students know so much about aviation, and they're so in love with it and what they're bringing to the table. You know, and so if you're out there from Boeing, if you're out there from, you know, Wing, any of those kinds of environments where you're looking for very high-speed, low-drag kids, this is where they're at. It's pretty incredible.
15: So how does somebody form a team or join a team or find a team? Or
2: great question. So you can go to UAS for STEM, and it's the number 4, don't write it out, .org. And if you go there, there's a new team guide, you know, what you need to know to start a team in your area. You can contact the Academy of Model Aeronautics, reach out to education@modelaircraft.org, send an email to me. You know, we're going to take a look at that, find out where you are, and see how we can best support you.
15: Now, I have volunteered for some other robotics competitions, and when I first started helping out with Lego League, I was in over my head. And I didn't know what I was doing, but there were a lot of teams around there who wanted to help me learn what I needed to do, and it made us a better team, and then now we helped other teams get started, you know, because we want more teams in this participation. Is there, like, teams helping other teams?
2: Oh, absolutely. And that's one of the things I love about it. You know, if someone has a question, we do monthly live meetings with our managers, and we're all there in the same place. So, and a lot of those teams are returning. It's a very sustainable program, but a lot of teams are new and haven't experienced this before, right? And so, you know, they ask questions and, you know, provide that mentorship and the ability to teach others. And then, as you say, you learn and you grow and you become that mentor in the future.
15: And what if I don't know anything about models, but my kid wants to do this and I'm going to step up and I'm going to coach this team?
2: All you need to do is care about kids. You know, want to invest in them and invest in their opportunities. There are so many future careers that involve drones, not just pilots, of course. We need engineers. We need people to do the problem solving. We need people to do the communications around it. You know, you're looking at a 14% annual growth just in the security operations with drones year by year by year by year. You're looking at a 30% growth every year annually when it comes to services. You know, you see Wing, you see Amazon, so many people are really bringing in great opportunities, but things that help the world, honestly.
13: So you're saying that the kids will do the learning, and you just have to be
2: exactly.
13: supportive,
2: yeah,
13: pretty much.
2: Sure.
13: I mean, I'm simplifying it just a little bit. But it's really interesting, because I do remember making a model with my father. We never finished it, but it's the airplane with the string, and so you just go around in a
2: control
13: circle.
2: Line, yeah.
13: Yeah, the control line style, and back then, RC airplanes were probably much more bulky, and also expensive, as you're motioning to me. I was walking around with my kids earlier in the week, and I went by a stand which was just foam models, but they had fully, probably pretty full RC, but there's even the entry level stuff, people can, they don't have to have like the fully capable art, and they can get pretty good at this.
2: For sure.
13: The technology is just incredible.
2: The technology has really helped bring those costs down, but there's also virtual simulators that are very close to the real thing. Get your lessons done on those mm-hmm. and hit the reset button. Don't go back to the workbench and have to rebuild.
15: So now every sports thing, and I would consider this a sports thing. I consider robotics a sports thing. You know, has a season. What's your season? When do you start? When is the challenge announced? And you know, what's my time commitment? I'm in this for the whole year.
2: Yeah, it's pretty much a yearly contest. And you know, we have teams that just left AirVenture, you know, on a high or suffering the agony of defeat. And you know, that's just how that goes. But it starts in the fall. And it runs all through the year, and then at the end of summer is when we actually do the finals. So it is a long-term kind of a commitment, but it's a very sustainable program, and it's a lot of fun, too. It's not a lot of work for those students, or actually, that's not true. It is a lot of work, but it's a lot of fun, too. Mm-hmm.
13: So the work is, it's happy work.
2: It is.
13: Often.
15: What's the time commitment for most teams? Are they putting in, like, you know, they meet one day a week? Are they meeting, like, 5 days a week?
2: Great question. Oftentimes, it's weekly. Some

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2: Let's take a listen to a classic interview from 2019. Welcome back. Ed Bolin is our guest this quarter hour. He served as president and CEO of the National Business Aviation Association, or NBAA, in Washington since 2004. Welcome, Ed.
3: Well, thank you. It's exciting to be here. Love being at EAA.
4: You know, I mentioned before we started the show today that I was talking to a bunch of young people last week about futures as pilots, mechanics, and cabin crew, and almost none of them understood what the term business aviation means. I wonder if you could give us a good definition of what business aviation is to America.
3: Business aviation is on-demand air mobility. It's the use of any general aviation aircraft to get people where they need to be when they need to be there. NBAA was created over 70 years ago when several companies had business models that depend on them getting to the oil patches in West Texas or distributing newspapers in upstate New York. And they realized that the general aviation aircraft was an amazing business tool that allowed them to get people and products where they needed to be when they needed to be there. And today, business aviation is in every corner of the United States. It's all around the world. It provides remarkable careers that allow people to operate on some of the latest technology, go places that are untethered by schedule, see over 5,000 airports in the United States. We're a tight-knit community. We do a lot to try to help people develop as people and professionals, creating a remarkable sense of community. So, Rob, we need to get to that future pilot group that you were talking to and help them understand that business aviation is a remarkable business tool, but it is also a remarkable career, a place where people can grow as individuals and as professionals. And I know nobody that in this community wants to be in anywhere else.
2: We'll talk about those career opportunities in business aviation in a second. But before we do that, I wanted to ask about how business aviation fared during the pandemic. You know, we heard news that businesses that continued to need to move people around didn't have a lot of options last year. And so that may have driven interest in business aviation. What did you see? What kind of data did you get?
3: Well, there was obviously a large fall off as the economy effectively shut down in the March-April timeframe. Beginning about July of last year, we began to see more movements. And ultimately, in looking back at 2020, our operations were only down about 20% versus the airlines that were down about 80%. So there were a lot of individuals and a lot of companies that had transportation needs. And what they saw was that in a lot of cases, business aviation was the best choice. And in many cases, it was the only choice for moving people or products. And we have seen as a result of that, a lot of new entrants into the market, a lot of individuals and companies who for the first time are chartering, are buying jet cards or fractional shares, subscription services, and in many, many cases, whole aircraft. So in some ways, we had an opportunity to make the benefits of business aviation available to a broader spectrum of the population, and the benefits have clearly demonstrated of enduring value.
4: Well, and I think, too, that one thing that people have wondered, because business aviation did have such a really good year when the rest of the economy was in terrible shape, is now that the airlines are starting to really come back with travel, except for business, it seems, what's your outlook for the future, for all these people that realize that business aviation is really a pretty efficient way to travel?
3: Well, you're exactly right, Rob. You know, commercial airlines do an outstanding job, but the reality is business aviation

0: and allow you to visit three cities in one day instead of one city in 3 days. It allows you to turn travel time into very productive work time. You can have conversations of a proprietary nature without people listening in. You can move products that may be too big to fit in an overhead bin or too sensitive to go in a cargo hold. And you can reach communities that may have little or no commercial airline service. And so that's why you see so many great companies, almost all the great companies that you see in the United States and around the world, rely on business aviation to meet at least some portion of their transportation challenges. It's a remarkable mode of transportation, on-demand air mobility, getting people where they need to be when they need to be there.
1: You know, the use of that term air mobility has certainly picked up in recent years, and it's often used to indicate moving passengers from maybe lower density to slightly higher, or maybe intra-urban short hops. Since business aviation is usually a longer trip, is it going to benefit by sort of following on the heels of this air mobility eVTOL thing that's supposed to come together over the next several years? Or is it leading? Is it following or leading?
0: Well, we're actually leading. We've at NBAA, we've established an AAM roundtable. We're doing a significant amount of work on Capitol Hill. And with the executive branch, it was just a couple of months ago, I had an opportunity to interview the FAA administrator. And it was during that interview that he announced that the FAA was forming an executive council to make sure that all of the different branches of the FAA would be coordinated and in communication about how to foster the safe integration of AAM into our airspace. And we certainly have a lot going on Capitol Hill with grants being talked about as part of the infrastructure plan. So there is a lot going on. And we think that this is just an important evolution of that on-demand air mobility that we've been part of for 70 years. You know, we've seen over the decades, we have used radial engines, piston engines, turbine engines. We've used cloth, aluminum, composites. We've used fixed wings, rotor wings. It's always about using technology to get people where they need to be when they need to be there. Now we're talking about electric propulsion, distributed lift, and I think it's an exciting time that has the opportunity to move people from city centers to airports where they can get on an aircraft and go halfway around the world. Safely, predictably, securely, and increasingly sustainably.
1: That's a fascinating take. Everything old is new again.
2: For people that have never attended the NBAA convention, what should they expect? What's there going to be that a new person to business aviation might be awed by?
0: Well, I think they'll feel energy. They'll see innovation, technology on display. They'll see all of the leaders of the aviation community. It's an outstanding networking opportunity. There will be nearly 1,000 exhibitors providing products and services. And I think it will be an opportunity to not just celebrate the industry, but to find your community. We work very hard to create a sense of belonging. Whether it's through our young professionals, through our maintenance pavilion, through our sustainability summit, there's always a lot going on that can help connect people to the industry, both educationally and personally. And ultimately, the people that leave our convention leave excited about this important field of aviation and a real thrill at being part of it.
2: Well, of course, one thing we don't want to leave out for the airplane geeks and all of us, there is a fabulous static display at what's going to be Henderson Airport this year.
0: Oh, yeah.
2: I don't know, what kinds of manufacturers will be bringing aircraft to Henderson this year?
0: Well, virtually all the manufacturers will be represented, and you're absolutely right, Rob. We're going to have a huge display of the latest and greatest aircraft that will be at Henderson. We will also have over a dozen aircraft actually in the convention center itself. So there will be aircraft everywhere. As I said, it'll be all about innovation, technology, and people, the remarkable people that make our community so special. And we're going to celebrate things about our industry and about the future, which has never looked brighter. So it should be a remarkable, memorable 3 days in the desert.
1: We're talking with Ed Bolin, who's the president and CEO of the NBAA. Ed, what does the career path look like for someone who might be interested in this slice of aviation?
0: Well, I think there are a number of opportunities as pilots, as technicians, but a whole field of things ranging from media, journalism, finance, insurance, scheduling. And I think the key is to get connected with the industry. NBAA, of course, does a number of different events, including the upcoming convention, where we will help people from coming from college get introduced into the industry, or people in the industry to make a switch. There will be lots of opportunities. NBAA works closely with aviation fraternities like Alpha Eta Rho. It works closely with organizations, including Women in Aviation, Women in Corporate Aviation, the Organization of Black Aerospace Professionals, the National Gay Pilots Association. NBAA is working very hard to attract and retain and support a new generation of talent. And so NBAA.org is a great place to start, and we'll work hard to find mentorships, internships, and opportunities for people to be part of an industry that is truly special.
2: Ed, thanks so much for taking the time to join us here at EA Radio.
1: Ed Bolin has served as president and CEO of the National Business Aviation Association since 2004. Thanks again, Ed. You're listening to EAA Radio. Here's one from AirVenture Oshkosh 2024.
3: Yes, I'm Digital Dave.
4: I'm still Fast Eddie.
3: And no llamas were harmed in the filming of that commercial.
4: So far.
3: Anyway.
4: We have Joshua Scheck. Did I get that right?
5: Yes, sir. Thank you for having me. Good morning.
4: And you're with Noah.
3: Noah.
5: I am privileged to be representing Noah. I work normally at the Aviation Weather Center.
3: So what you're saying is when your boss told you were coming, he said you are going to be privileged to represent NOAA.
5: Actually, he used different words. He said, thank you for volunteering. No, I was really excited for this opportunity. Cool. It's my first time here.
3: I was wondering about that. What do you think? It's kind of wild, isn't it?
5: It is outstanding. I worked, and then I walked around, and it turned out even walking around during a lunch break, I hadn't seen half of the grounds.
3: I've been coming here for almost 30 years, and I still haven't seen everything.
5: It's outstanding. It's a little overwhelming, but it's just so fun, and it's so focused on aviation. I love
3: it. Yep. Now, are you a pilot as well?
5: I am not.
3: Okay. So you just like to tell them what to do.
5: So I don't actually tell them what to do. I try to help them make their decisions so they can own their own choices.
3: Oh, wow. Is that a diplomatic response?
4: You are an information source is
3: what
4: you are.
5: That is correct.
3: A specialist.
5: Yes, sir. And I did hear the last segment where meteorologists weren't necessarily the most appreciated of us. However, all of the warnings and advisories, the SIGMETs and AIRMETs that pilots are using to make their informed decisions, that all comes from the meteorologists at Aviation Weather Center.
3: Now, there's so much more real-time weather information available in the cockpit, but that doesn't necessarily mean the pilots are going to make the right decisions, does it?
5: That is true, and our partnerships within NOAA, between the NTSB and the FAA and airlines, really help focus where we're putting our training time, where we're doing our outreach. We have flyers, talks. We clearly have a booth here, and we send several from the Aviation Weather Center each year. There are three of us here right now, along with other folks from NOAA. Four of us here right now, and more coming later in the week.
3: So if I'm a pilot and I'm getting a weather briefing, You're very happy to explain everything to me. Like, well, what is a cloud? You know, let's start at the basics here.
5: Yeah, so I like to ask my kids, what is fog? And that, now they know to say it's a cloud on the ground.
3: Right.
5: Yeah. So
3: it's how I feel every morning.
4: Ain't that the truth?
5: One or two coffees clears the fog.
3: Yep. So I tried pouring it on my airplane, but that didn't work.
5: No, we don't recommend that, and I'm not a mechanic or an engineer.
3: Okay.
4: But you are, however, a weather prognosticator.
5: I have been called that. I don't have a degree in prognostication, but...
3: But, that being said...
5: I'm okay with that.
3: You stayed at the Holiday Inn Express.
5: Yeah. I don't have a Ouija board. I think I heard Ouija board. I was thinking more like Magic 8-Ball.
3: Oh, yeah, I remember those. Yeah, they're good.
5: But I do have a rock at home, just in case I forget.
3: Yep. Yes. We brought one with us.
4: You know, in the 60s, they used to have a weather dartboard.
5: Yeah, I believe it.
3: Yeah. Do you guys disseminate weather information to those feeds that go right to cockpits?
5: Absolutely. Most of our information at NOAA that goes into the cockpit and into flight weather briefings and into those informed decision forecasts is automated digital. We send so much data. The Aviation Weather Center is also a World Area Forecast Center for the Western Hemisphere. The sister center is in Exeter. So for international flyers, all of the data that's being used to plan your flight plans, your fuel, all of those decisions are being made out of data that we're providing along with our sister center. As well as within the National Airspace System. So when you famous ads, lots of folks know about ads. Aviationweather.gov is our website. That used to be called ads, and it was recently upgraded to be more mobile friendly so that you could use it on a tablet or a phone while you're on the taxiway or in the cockpit in general. The data that's being displayed there is also making it into all the FAA systems and all of our private partnerships, really. We partner with Garmin, we partner with 4Flight, we make sure that we're trying to our best to get them the data they need to do their value-added private business.
3: Okay, so they're taking in raw data and analyzing and making recommendations for pilots, that kind of thing, or...?
5: Some of them do, and it's partner specific, their business model is. Some of them just display it in a different format.
4: Well, you guys must really have your hands full when you get heavy weather coming in. For instance, Burl. You know, that must have had everybody on their toes.
5: Most certainly, and it does get busy, but there are really no relaxing days in the National Airspace System, so we always have some sort of weather. It's probably worth calling out that part of the Aviation Weather Center is a group of national aviation meteorologists who are embedded within the FAA Command Center in Warrenton, Virginia, and they're doing face-to-face weather briefings just to help tune the National Airspace System traffic flow to account for things like Burl. So when you have airlines commercially and GA who move out of the way, those types of things, and pre-place logistics, all of that is being done for days ahead of time through the FAA planning and the controller system.
4: Well, you know, last year we had a tremendous amount of forest fires. Our area was hit so bad, the sky was orange for a couple of days. That's got to really throw a monkey wrench into the plans.
5: It does. And last year, we experienced several days where we actually had, we went below VFR at airports. So VFR, general aviation flyers, were encountering smoke when they were typically used to briefing for thunderstorms, for cloud bases, and here's all this smoke, and it really reduced visibilities at several airports across the lower 48.
4: Well, our visibility, I would bet, was at one time was no more than 3/4 of a mile. It was bad.
3: Talk about how technology has given you more information. I mean, your weather sensing equipment has improved, your satellites, your radar.
5: It's almost information overload if you don't stop and manage it, right?
3: Okay.
5: It's so much information. Oddly enough, if you think about what the FAA has done with the webcams using an AI algorithm to determine ceiling and visibility in remote areas, and that's starting to spread through the lower 48, but it really got going in Alaska. That data alone, being able to pluck that out and know how reliable it is, the meteorologist needs to know, is it reliable, how long has the data been coming in, what kind of background information do we have about that area, in order to help make the forecast decision that then informs the flight decision.
3: So that's a source I would have never even thought of using.
5: Yeah.
3: So they're just picking off like private webcams or something, or they've got their own network of cams.
5: They are installing their own network of cams, and they're training the algorithm to know if it can see this water tower, the visibility is X or it's 3 miles.
3: That's pretty wild. And that's low cost.
5: It is, and it's one of the I call it out because my focus at the Aviation Weather Center is improving the technology, the data, and the science behind the forecast and behind the informed decision. So we work with social scientists. It's not all just meteorology. There's human factors. And when you pull that kind of information in, there's a need for people to see it. There's a want, but it's not always the easiest to pull in and say, look, I can tell you the visibility is this far in this area, but you need to know the limitations of the system that gives you that, right? There are some, we call them mesonets. They're smaller sites that give you a more dense region of observations, but they can only see up to 3 to 4 minutes, or I'm sorry, up to 3 to 5 miles. So if it says 3 all the time or 5 all the time, it might be a 20-mile visibility, but the pilot doesn't necessarily know that. So right. We have to present that information the right way.
3: Okay. Well, I want to thank you for joining us because we're about out of time.
4: Again.
3: As always.
4: And we have too much fun during these interviews.
3: Yeah. And where are you guys on the field?
5: We are in Hangar D. And there's a whole group. We have kids' activity books and lots of information. And I really appreciate your time. Thank you very much.
3: Oh, no. Thank you.
4: Hey, I'm going to go over there and get a coloring book.
3: Yeah, color the weather. And watch it change when you go outside the line. Oops.
4: Yeah.
3: We've been speaking with Joshua Scheck of the Aviation Weather Center, of part of NOAA, which is cool.
4: Yep, very cool.
3: Very cool. And I'm Digital Dave.
4: And I'm Fast Eddie, and this is EAA Radio.
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3: This is EAA Radio.
4: And this is Fast Eddie, Digital Dave.
3: Right.
4: And with us today from the FAA, they're here to help. Remember that. We have Tammy Flo, and she's involved in weather research.
3: Whether or not to research?
6: We do research. Actually, yes, I am the manager of the weather research branch in the Aviation Weather Division, and we do lots of research in different areas, you know, regarding aviation weather hazards. We have icing group, we have a ceiling visibility group, we have convection, and then we have turbulence, which is, even though I'm the manager of the branch, I am the lead for all the turbulence research. And I've been in this job for about 15 years.
4: Turbulence.
3: Well, first off, it's hard to find it to research it, isn't it?
6: It's out there.
3: Turbulence, it's out there.
4: You know, it's there, all right.
6: Yeah. No, we have ways of detecting it from aircraft in flight, and we also have ways to forecast it that we've developed at the FAA.
3: Okay.
6: So
3: you disseminate this to airlines and stuff that hope?
6: We do. Actually, We have what we call the Graphical Turbulence Guidance product, and that's actually operational at the National Weather Service on aviationweather.gov. That provides 1 hour forecasts of turbulence over the U.S. out to 18 hours, and it's from the surface to 45,000 feet. And so anybody can get onto this publicly available website and get this forecast if they want before. And there's different weight classes. When you go to the website, you'll have to pick what weight class you're looking at. Unfortunately, there's not a GA. There is a light, which is pretty much biz jet kind of stuff. But okay, you can kind of figure out where a GA aircraft would fit on that.
3: Let's define turbulence. Is there like a minimum number, wind shear, something like
6: this? No, I mean, turbulence can range from very, very small eddies in the atmosphere up to very large eddies, such as mountain wave turbulence, okay, that can last quite a long time. Turbulence in the smaller aircraft type size, turbulence can be very transitory, which is why it's so hard to forecast. And we do use a lot of aircraft observations and PIREPS to help us with that.
3: So you thoroughly advocate PIREPS?
6: Oh, yes, absolutely. I mean, we when it comes to turbulence, sometimes the very severe PIREPS that we get they're off in time and space because, let's face it, the aircraft owner or operator is more worried about keeping the people and the staff back buckled in and the flight attendant seated. And so oftentimes we get a PIREP late. Which is why we have developed a way to detect turbulence on aircraft called eddy dissipation rate, or EDR. And so that's how we can get real-time observations off of aircraft that are objective and they're accurate in space and time. And we do get a lot of that information.
3: Now, is that based on an additional equipment installed on that aircraft, or is that off ADS-B data?
6: Well, I'll get to ADS-B later. Currently, the EDR algorithm derives a measure of the atmospheric turbulence based on measurements that are from sensors that are already on the aircraft. So there's no extra installation. It's a piece of software that gets installed on the avionics of the aircraft, and then it just reports it via ACARS.
3: Wow.
4: Well, you know, turbulence is such a transitory thing. The FAA's tightening up the spacing between airliners these days. Is wake turbulence from another aircraft a factor that you have to deal with?
6: Yeah, wake factor definitely is something that we have to worry about with aircraft and spacing. That is not addressed really in our products that we have because that's considered a non-meteorological event that you get in the atmosphere. But there are, some of this information that we put out can be used for wake turbulence detection, and that's an area that we're working on as well.
3: That's interesting because usually you think about wake turbulence during takeoff and landing only, not during cruise flight.
6: Oh, well, yeah. If you're, I've heard of incidents that en route up, several hundred thousand or tens of thousands of feet up there that if they're flying too close, there goes the aircraft.
3: Well, let's not do that, man.
4: Well, you look up in the sky and the contrail that the jet leaves lasts for quite a while. Mm-hmm. The question I have is the wake turbulence from the jet along that contrail, does that last as long?
6: This is very interesting. We're involved in a lot of research right now. We're beginning to about persistent contrails. And yes, if the contrail that you see up there is still there, then you're still going to encounter turbulence. You can see the effects of the waves. So definitely if you're up there and you see a contrail, you probably don't want to fly through it.
3: Okay. That's good to know.
4: Well, I kind of figured that.
6: Most of the time, they dissipate fairly rapidly.
3: Yeah, that I use that as a really crappy measurement of humidity, how long the contrail persists.
6: Well, no, that's actually a very good, point.
3: Mm-hmm. So what's the state of the art in wake turbulence research?
6: Again, we're not involved too much in the wake area. We work primarily in forecasting for en route type stuff. So we don't have a product that actually deals with wake turbulence specifically. We have other products that help the aircraft in mainly en route type stuff.
3: Okay.
4: Well, what are the causes of turbulence, meteorological causes?
6: Well, it's wind shear. You can get different types of wind shear, especially associated with the jet stream. You'll often get clear air turbulence associated with the jet stream. You can also have sources of turbulence from thunderstorms. And the interesting thing and the thing to keep in mind about thunderstorms is you can oftentimes get severe turbulence hundreds of miles from the actual thunderstorm itself. It's, for example, out of the anvil of the thunderstorm. And so a lot of people aren't aware of that. The other thing people aren't aware of with convective turbulence is they think it's safe to fly over the clouds. And sometimes it is safe to fly over stable clouds, but a lot of times the very severe incidents that we see in the Part 121 are coming from them flying over a rapidly developing thunderstorm and just getting whacked by the updraft.
3: Okay. Mm-hmm. We're speaking with Tammy Flo from the FAA. You guys also work with National Weather Service on this?
6: Yes, we do. We our products within the Aviation Weather Research Program, we develop products that for use within operations. So we develop them, and then we transition them to operations at the National Weather Service. And one of those products that is running at National Weather Service, as I said, is the Graphical Turbulence Guidance, or the GTG.
7: So you hear a lot about Doppler radar being used in weather forecasting and everything. Does the Doppler radar give you any indication that there's turbulence out there, or is that mostly just the eyeball?
6: No. So that's a really good question, actually. Let's say red indicators in a radar indicate heavy precipitation. They don't necessarily indicate severe turbulence. I could show you, we're going to do a briefing later on this week, but you can see that we have programs that derive the level of turbulence within a thunderstorm based on the NEXRAD radar. And oftentimes the most severe turbulence is not where you would expect it in the highest returns on the radar. That's heavy precip, not necessarily heavy turbulence.
3: Well, I know that some of the phased array radars I worked on at Lockheed, blah, blah, blah, could actually detect dust and insects, mm-hmm. which could use to track airflow.
6: Oh, yeah. Then sometimes you'll get the birds taking off early in the morning. You can pick that up on radar.
3: Okay. And then none of them have a clearance. What the heck?
6: No, none.
7: I think Sully could have used that, you know?
6: Yeah.
3: So how long has this research been going on? Have you learned way more than you thought you would?
6: Yeah. So actually, you know, the FAA research program into turbulence started 25 years ago, way before my time. And we've been progressively getting better at our forecasting. We have a product I want to put a plug in for, our Graphical Turbulence Guidance NOWCAST. It's a rapidly updated NOWCAST, just like a zero-hour forecast, that's updated every 15 minutes. And so we incorporate current observations from PIREPS, from radar, from any kind of information we can get, the aircraft obs and that sort of thing. And it's a really good product that's been called a game changer by the Part 121 community, because it does give them a way to tactically use the information while they're in flight. And I'll be talking later in the week about GTGN as well.
3: Okay, very good. And where do we find that on the web?
6: Aviationweather.gov has the operational GTG, not the NOWCAST. So the NOWCAST is not operational yet. We have it running in a beta version at the National Center for Atmospheric Research. You can access the data. You just need to sign a license. It's no cost. So that's out there. But aviationweather.gov has all the good products that are used operationally.
3: Now, you say you're not working down in the GA weight classes. However, my opinion is, if it's on your thing, it's going to be a problem for me.
6: Oh, yeah, absolutely, based on aircraft size. If you're looking at a forecast for a 737, you're going to expect more.
3: Yeah, I don't want to fly through that in my Cessna.
6: That's correct.
3: So, good to know.
7: I was going to say, with all the airline travel I've done recently, it's been more turbulent this year than I could ever remember.
6: Yeah, there are some indications in some of the studies that have been done that turbulence is on the rise globally because of climate change.
3: I guess all these heat domes and everything else going on.
6: Yeah, there's some indicators. It's not a definite yet. We're still that's a big area of research right now as to how climate change is going to affect turbulence, as well as how that is going to impact air traffic routes, because there'll be changes based on turbulence patterns as well.
7: I think that most of the research that's being done with that is with the weather Ouija board.
3: Yeah.
6: A lot of people think that. We're trying to do a little better.
3: They've got the little ball. ball.
7: It's now a digital weather Ouija board.
3: Yeah. There you go. So your best piece of advice is just keep your seatbelt fastened all the time.
6: Absolutely. That's what I tell people who are sitting next to me on an airplane. I say, Dave, put that seatbelt back on.
3: Yeah, you never know.
6: That's right.
7: Yeah, exactly. There have been far too many incidents recently of people flying around.
3: People getting launched.
6: Right. We're getting a lot of case studies, let's put it that way.
3: Oh, that's a nice way to frame it.
7: Yeah, well, we don't want that to happen for sure. I have a friend of mine that's a flight attendant, and she says it's getting rough up there.
6: That's right. And flight attendants are affected more than any other person on an airplane because they're usually not buckled in.
3: Right. They're totally exposed.
6: Yep, absolutely.
7: Plus the fact that turbulence can hit you at any time.
6: The clear air, you can't see it coming.
7: And then you've
3: got... Is anybody working on, like, magnetic boots so they get stuck to the floor?
6: Not that I'm aware of.
3: there's a field they should look into.
7: Yeah, definitely. Or some kind of a safety strap system.
6: That's right.
3: Bungee cord.
7: you have to consider in turbulence, not just the passengers and the flight attendants, but everybody's got portable electronic devices.
6: Exactly.
3: I'm more worried about that food cart floating around.
7: That's a substantial
6: a 500-pound food cart.
3: Yeah.
6: Exactly.
3: Yeah, I don't want to get hit with that.
7: No, I don't either.
3: Guess I'm not flying aisle seat anymore.
7: But it is amazing to see weather phenomenon. And we were talking about wake turbulence. Mm-hmm. And I just thought, I keep thinking maybe we're flying through that.
6: Yeah.
3: I hope so. Well, I want to thank you for joining us, Tammy.
6: Oh, yeah. And let me give a plug for our weather booth in the FAA Safety Center. Hang in there. Come by and stop us. See us. We've got demos and all kinds of stuff to show you.
3: All right. Thank you. Thank you very much. This is Digital Dave.
7: I'm Fast Eddie, and this is EAA Radio.
1: Here's one from AirVenture Oshkosh 2022. Aviation television shows tend to kind of come and go. We've seen a lot of them and appreciated all of them. The big news at AirVenture Oshkosh 2022 is that there's a new aviation television show that's available on a really popular streaming service, Amazon Prime. And we're talking with Halsey Smith, who is the producer of the series Straight and Level.
8: Hey, thanks for having me, Mike. I really do appreciate it.
1: So that was kind of big news this week.
8: Huge news. It's the first time in the last 20 years that Amazon has a lifestyle-specific aviation program on their platform.
1: So talk about your series, Straight and Level. What are you trying to do with it? What are you trying to say?
8: Well, my wife is kind enough to allow me to produce Straight and Level, so that's the first thing I have to say. But really, the aim of Straight and Level is to bring the golden age of aviation back to the forefront of conversation. So as I grew up, Johnny Cash had aviation greats on. We really celebrated, the accomplishments in space and speed records and everything else. And today, you don't see pilots and aviators on Jimmy Fallon. You don't see them on the late shows. So our objective with Straight and Level is to really fortify the aviation community and remind people that the golden age of aviation isn't dead. It's just we're not talking about it like we used to. So we're focused on capturing those positive human stories that bring aviation really to life. Right? We can talk about inanimate objects like airplanes all day long, but it's the people who make these planes so special. Mike Gullion's aircraft is awesome, but if you get to spend 5 minutes with Mike Gullion, now you truly understand aviation as an industry.
9: You are absolutely correct about that, and that particular person is, you're right on.
1: He's a great example of somebody that you want to know more about. Give me some examples of other subjects of episodes in the series.
8: Well, it all started with Air Tractor in Olney, Texas. Jim Hirsch, the CEO, was kind enough to take a chance on us and gave us 4 days of all-access pass into the Air Tractor factory. We could go anywhere we wanted to go except for one little area that was DOD. And we got to film and talk to all of the Air Tractor employees. And if you don't know, Air Tractor is employee-owned. So we were able to chronicle the story of these 280-something people who work there who also own the company. And they were able to tell their story the way they wanted to share it about the true history of Air Tractor. People don't understand that Air Tractor helps feed and helps protect the world. They build the most successful single-engine aerial tanker, right, the Fire Boss. And they also build the most successful agricultural aircraft, which sprays not only traditional chemicals, but now sprays organic-friendly products to help feed people. So if you imagine, like, where food is going, like, this little small company that's owned by these employees, we were able to capture that story and then share it. And then that was nominated for a regional Emmy. And that's really what kicked it all off for Straight and Level. And so now we're 20-something episodes deep. We just dropped on Amazon Prime. And the goal and what we're so passionate about is really getting people to talk about the wonders of aviation from all facets. So firefighting, aerobatics, corporate, all different aspects of aviation in general. We want to bring people into that conversation and let them be a part of it.
9: No wonder you're here at AirVenture 2022, because this is all about the people in aviation as well, despite all the hardware that you see out there. What are you getting at this show so far? What are you seeing?
8: Well, so I think this is probably one of the largest AirVentures I've seen. So I think camping sold out faster than ever before. I think that's what I was told. There's more people here than I've seen on the first day in a long time. But what I love is walking around and seeing the faces light up. So it doesn't take much for when you watch a little kid, like I just a minute ago, I came from the Epic Aircraft booth. There was a kid who looked up at that plane and was like, I want to fly one of those, Daddy. Like, that's what gets me so stoked about AirVenture, because there's something here for everyone and every part of aviation. If you like corporate jets, they're here. If you like military aircraft, they're here. If you like ag aircraft, they're here. And there's literally no part of aviation that isn't here in Oshkosh. My thing that people ask me about AirVenture, what makes it special? And I say it's the state of aviation. For 8 days, this is the world, the state, the industry of aviation. Everyone comes together from around the world here to this one little nation of aviation. And there's little like sub-states, you know, or counties, right? And they all get together. And then you have all the little groups who, like, there's barbecues over there or there's fundraisers over here. And you could literally spend 5,000 different days here and never see it all.
9: So being the filmmaker that you are, where would you start that story?
8: Oh, so my favorite part of the story of Oshkosh AirVenture is the night air show. Because that is like the attraction to where if you've never seen an air show and you want to see one, or you can only afford to see one, this is the one to see. And then from there, fan out and find the different areas that inspire you. So if you want to learn to fly, there's those seminars. If you want to learn to build, if you're not even really into aircraft, but you just want to see cool tools, they have all of that here too. So there's so many different aspects of this, but to me, it starts at the front gate, and then it goes all the way to the night air show.
10: If you're just joining us, we're talking with Halsey Smith, who's the producer of the series Straight and Level. His company's called Asset Media, and the big news this week is that Straight and Level is now available on Amazon Prime. Let me ask you about production for just a bit. There's been a huge drop in the cost of TV production equipment and a big pulse in demand from all kinds of content creators. So if you were setting up a production company now, you'd probably have to spend less than you would have even just a few years ago. So you're set up to create this series, you're 20 some odd episodes in. How do you approach production?
8: So our production is all in-house. So a few years ago, my wife kindly allowed us to go purchase some very high-end cameras.
10: Okay.
8: And that's what started it. So we run Red cameras. We mount Z cams to aircraft.
10: Those Red cameras, those are the same things that major motion pictures are shot with.
8: That's correct. So that's the true value from us. So my creative team and I hired several of them from RSA and Scott Free. So one of them used to work with Tony Scott, and so he came in and has helped us drive our storylines. I direct most episodes. He directs other episodes. And we really are focused on the production value, the cinematography that we can capture in aviation. We have a camera truck. We have a live production truck. We do a lot of we try to approach it as a Swiss Army knife. So our staff is very nimble, but we try to give them the best tools to be successful, because in aviation, everything moves so quickly that if I need to capture Mike Gullion as he's flying, that's a different camera from the ground as in the air. But I have the same type focus on what the frame and the shot is. So we've been able to bring high production value to aviation for the first time in an episodic series. That's what makes our series so special. If you watch the first 10 minutes of any of our episodes, you will see something different than what you've normally seen from an aviation show that you'd see on DirecTV or otherwise. We're really delivering something that's got a true cinematic feel. Mm. And if we don't leave you awe-inspired at the end of the episode, like, I apologize, but our goal is to make you like sit back in your chair and go, wow, I just felt like I flew my airplane, or I feel like I want to go to my hangar. Like, that's the kind of feeling I want to inspire.
9: Nice.
10: Tell me about the title of the series, Straight and Level.
8: So as we were looking at the title, we wanted to think about something that would have implications across all the subsects of aviation. And one of the things that we looked at was, no matter where you are in your flight, like, at some point you want to return to straight and level. you want to get to that position to where you're just that confident and you're, you know, looking out over the horizon and you're just feeling the freedom in the air. And that's what straight and level represents. For if you're aerobatic or you're a corporate pilot or, you know, military or airline, there's that moment when you're in the cockpit and you look out the windscreen or the windshield, depending upon what you're flying, and there's that just moment of freedom and peace that comes in the air when you're just sitting there straight and level before you actually go back to work, right? That's what the title is trying to encompass and really bring to life.
9: I get that. I really get that. I thought in the beginning, I was like, well, you know, that's the boring part. But the way you describe it, it's not. It's the moment.
8: Mm-hmm. Living in the moment in the cockpit. I think people get, as you look at flying, so many people get wrapped around the yoke. Like they get so focused on, oh, I've got to monitor my systems, or I'm worried in like flying in congested airspace, or, you know, now we have so much situational awareness in the cockpit that I think sometimes that awareness takes away some of the freedom and the peace that comes with aviating. And that's really what we try to bring to the show and try to express and bring to the forefront of that conversation is that freedom, that peace that comes from being involved in it. And the best part, sorry to go longer on Tib on this, the best part to me is you can have that sense of freedom and peace in like a Cessna 150 or a 737, or if you're flying a KC-135, like it doesn't matter what you fly. It's just that feeling that comes in all different aspects of the aircraft or in any aircraft. It's that feeling that comes to light when you're going through that flight process.
10: Talk about your own experience in GA.
8: Oh, I have a wild story. So my first memory in life is looking up at my mom and grandmother in the back of a King Air smoking cigarettes. You know, it was the 1980s. Everybody was still smoking in Texas, right? So that's where I grew up. And my family used airplanes for business transport. Like, we never used them as a toy. Like, I never was exposed to aerobatics until I was in college. Like, aviation was always point to point. We're going somewhere for business or something. And literally, I was riding in the back. And I remember as a child, I was playing on, like, the leather floor liner. Because, you know, you didn't want to mess up the carpet back then, right? From the tar, you know? So we had that. I'm playing down there. And I'm looking up, see my grandmother and mother smoking cigarettes. And that was my first memory in life. So for me, it really, aviation's always been a part of my life. I've always dreamed of flying. I studied airplanes as a child. My first job was sweeping the hangar, I think for 15 cents.
9: Wow.
8: So, you know, I love this industry. And as we look back on today or what we're trying to do today, the biggest thing for me and beyond bringing aviation back to conversation is I want to inspire people to get involved because we have a huge pilot shortage. We have a huge mechanic shortage. We have a huge controller shortage. There's the industry is hurting for qualified talent because so many tech industry jobs are pulling from the smart people in the aerospace industry. So I want to inspire people to get back into this industry because, you know, I don't have let me give you a fact that's crazy. On our main business, like the one that pays the bills, Ascent Aeronautics, right? We don't have a single technician that makes under $100,000 a year.
9: Whoa.
8: Not one. So you can make a really good living being a technician on an aircraft that people don't fully understand. It takes a few years to get there, but when you get there, you can make a really good living to do it. And that's super important to talk about to bring more people in this industry.
9: That's exactly correct. And I get the feeling that straight and level on a platform as broad as Amazon Prime is really going to do that. I love the passion that you're showing. And I'm excited to see this.
8: Well, thank you. I'm really excited to share with the world. And thank you guys so much for having me here today.
10: Halsey Smith, who produces Straight and Level, now available on Amazon Prime. Halsey, thanks for coming in.
8: Hey, thank you guys so much.
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11: Good morning, live from the Ron Scott Communication Center. This is From the Stand, and this morning joining me is Hoover from the Pilot Debrief YouTube channel, and lots of folks recognize you. Trevor Smith, your actual name. Welcome to Oshkosh. I understand it's the first time for you to be here.
12: It is, Steve. This is it's quite the experience. It's everything that I imagined it would be, and it's just amazing to get to meet everybody that's here just to experience the love of aviation and see all this.
11: Yeah, it is a little bit overwhelming for your first time. There's a lot to see. How are your feet so far after day one or day two, actually, for you?
12: I'm managing, but okay. I'm excited. You know, it's the energy of the crowd and everybody that's here. It's amazing.
11: As I said, you host the Pilot Debrief on YouTube. But let's back up. What is your background in aviation?
12: My background in aviation, I started at the Air Force Academy and then got my private pilot license right out of there as a precursor to pilot training with the Air Force. I went on to fly the F-15E Strike Eagle, did that for a few years before participating in an exchange program with the Marine Corps where I flew the F-18 Hornet and then went back to the Strike Eagle and then eventually wrapped up my career with the Air Force. And then now I've gone on to fly with the airlines and had a short stint in there doing some private charter flying during COVID. So okay. I've kind of dabbled in a little bit of everything, I guess.
11: You're one of the few people who's flown the F-15 and the F-18.
12: Yes.
11: Can you compare the two?
12: They're both incredible aircraft, but I have to say the Strike Eagle is the best.
11: Okay. You also did some accident investigation and risk management in the Air Force as well.
12: Right. Yeah, one of the last assignments that I had was the Wing Chief of Safety for Seymour Johnson Air Force Base. So responsible for overseeing all the aviation safety, and including mishap investigations, and as well as the OSHA compliance and weapons safety. So a pretty big responsibility, but it was an incredible experience to have a team like that overseeing, you know, that number of aircraft as well as that number of personnel.
11: Good. What led to the creation of the Pilot Debrief channel?
12: That's a great question. I knew I wanted to make aviation content. I kind of had this fascination with talking about aviation, and having the accident investigation background kind of got me started on that path. And then I thought, well, you know, I want to be me. I want to talk about the things that I'm passionate about. Mm-hmm. And the way I want to do that is take my fighter pilot background experience and share that fighter pilot debrief mentality toward the accident analysis. And so that's kind of, you know, steered me in that direction. And then really just the feedback from the viewers through the videos has kind of helped shape the content over time.
11: Good. How long have you been doing it?
12: The channel right now is about a little over a year and a half old.
11: Okay.
12: So it's just been, it's been a whirlwind.
11: And how many subscribers already?
12: I'm right around 570,000.
11: Wow,
12: right now,
11: that is amazing, and I think it speaks to the need for or the thirst for that sort of information. Part of it, I'm sure, is people. There's always a morbid curiosity with aviation incidents, but I also think for the pilot community, it's an opportunity, as you always say, to learn. Right.
12: Right.
11: And I'm so is that. Kind of because there are other people out there who do accident recaps that are,
12: sure,
11: in my opinion, sometimes a little sensationalized. Yours are not. Yours are very, very methodical, very non-emotional, and full of facts, and without necessarily pointing fingers or things
12: right.
11: like that, and pointing out the things that have gone wrong. That was obviously intentional.
12: Right. One of the first things I thought about when making, you know, videos from the very beginning, I still think about today, is I know that every video I make, someone's probably going to end up watching it that has a personal relationship with the individual involved.
11: Right.
12: And having lost people and friends of mine in the aviation community, I would not want to be the one watching somebody else's video that was in any way sort of disrespectful to them. Mm-hmm. And so that's always been my goal, is to try to, with the stories that I tell, convey the lessons that are important and bring the humanity to it, but also be respectful, even if someone makes a mistake. I mean, that's kind of the nature of the fighter pilot debrief. You know, when you walk into their room and you go to get debriefed, it's, you know, we have to put the ego aside. We're not focusing on you and saying you're a bad person. It's let's look at the mistakes that happen and how can we learn from that and improve.
11: Good. And that mentality, obviously, most people know about it from the Thunderbirds and the Blue Angels, is that they do their debrief after every show. But you're saying this is something that happens after every mission?
12: Yes, absolutely. Okay. After every mission. I mean, even in pilot training in the Air Force all the way through, but the fighter pilot community takes that to, you know, to a really high level in terms of, you know, you might go out there and do a 1 hour mission or an hour and a half mission, and that debrief, you know, will last just as long as the mission does, if not longer, depending on the scale of the mission, because there's just so much to talk about, and you have all the data, the truth data, as we call it, to go back and look through what happened and determine the root cause for why, you know, we lost number four on the way to the target.
11: Right.
12: You know.
11: How do we instill that in the general aviation community? Because for most private pilots or, you know, general aviators, sometimes we have thin skin when someone says, gee, that landing wasn't very good, or why were you taxiing so fast? How can we infuse that into the general aviation community to help increase our safety?
12: That's a really tough question. I think you know, and that's one of the things that I'm trying to do is with the videos is really try to reach a much larger audience to not only inspire people to, you know, get into aviation, but also inspire them to be champions of safety when they go out there and fly. And so we have a lot of people within the community that have a huge breadth of experience that they're able to go and share that with others. And sometimes I think people are reluctant to do that because, well, what do I have to say to somebody else? But I think that's really what we can do is everybody who's in the community, who's inspiring others to be in the community, just be a voice for safety.
11: Yeah. Checking with Trevor Smith, Hoover from the Pilot Debrief podcast. You mentioned you were at an FAA seminar recently.
12: Yes.
11: As well.
12: Yes, absolutely.
11: What was the content of that?
12: They went over, it was an accident investigation update. It was really good insight from the FAA perspective on, you know, how their GO team works, how they get out there, and what their role is in the accident investigation and how they work with the NTSB and how all those organizations come together. And it's not just one individual.
11: Right.
12: You know, it's a big team. And I think a lot of those people, they're working tirelessly behind the scenes, and it's sometimes a thankless job. You know, because people can sometimes be critical of what they find in those reports,
11: right,
12: and stuff. But it's a tremendous amount of work that they do, and it's doing a lot for safety.
11: And I think also with the accident investigations, it normally is about a year between the incident happening and the final report coming out. And with our society today of instant, you know, we want to know what's going on right now, it's sometimes hard for people to understand why it takes so long.
12: Right. And then that's one of the reasons why on my channel specifically, I tend to stay away from doing breaking news type, yep, of events, because it's so easy to speculate on things. And even though all the facts might point to a certain conclusion,
11: right,
12: I still want to try to be respectful of that and let the investigation run its course, because also that gives us some further insight to the human factor side of it.
11: And that's normally what ends up getting us in the end, is the human factors.
12: Right.
11: And so often it's not the machines, it's the people.
12: Right. It's all the holes in the Swiss cheese have, mm-hmm, finally lined up, you know, and you might just be having a bad day, but it's all those other things that have happened and you know, that factor into that as well, that your one bad day now becomes, you know, this critical moment.
11: Right. How do you decide which accidents to report on?
12: That's a tough question, you know, and I do a lot of research reading through countless numbers of investigation reports and dockets. A lot of it is shaped by the audience, either through emails that I get or on my website. People fill out a debrief request form, and I take all that into consideration. And really, I try to keep a variety of mishaps so we're not seeing the same type of mishap over and over again, because I really want to get as many lessons out there as possible in terms of, you know, the accidents that are available to analyze, you know,
11: right,
12: from the past.
11: Good. What's ahead for the channel? Are you thinking about expanding or adding to it, or are you going to kind of stay in your lane?
12: Right now, I just want to stay in the lane with the channel, but I am looking at, a lot of people have talked to me about coming up with some different safety courses and stuff,
11: okay,
12: for pilots. So that's something I'm starting to explore and work on. But, you know, I'm just excited. Like I said, it's been a year and a half, and the,
11: right,
12: channel has grown way faster than what I expected it to. But it's been great.
11: Yes, and quite a following already. Almost 600,000 subscribers.
12: Yeah.
11: And continuing to grow. Maybe you'll pick up a few more subscribers here at AirVenture.
12: We'll see. Yeah, but it's great to be here, and it's great to meet everyone.
11: Good. Any airplanes that you've seen so far that really have caught your eye?
12: I'm always just a big fan of any of the fighter aircraft, to be honestly. You know, seeing, and then the A-10 demonstration yesterday was,
11: yep,
12: was incredible to watch as well.
11: Good. Are you flying currently in general aviation?
12: I do not do any GA flying,
11: okay,
12: but I do fly for the airlines.
11: Okay. Yes. Well, I'm sure there's some airplanes for sale here if you're interested in getting.
12: I just need to find the time to do it. That's my number one challenge right now.
11: All right. So. Well, good. How can people find your website and the YouTube channel?
12: They can go to pilotdebrief.com, mm-hmm, is my website, pilotdebrief.com, or they can find me on YouTube. Just look up Pilot Debrief.
11: Good. And when you do, hit the subscribe button and the bell, and you'll get notifications when new episodes are posted.
12: Perfect.
11: All right. Trevor, enjoy the rest of your time here at AirVenture, and we look forward to your continuing content. We appreciate you helping the general aviation community hopefully build up our culture of safety.
12: Thanks, Steve. Appreciate it.
11: All right. 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
3: This is Digital Dave.
4: And I'm Fast Eddie. And boy, these promos are great.
3: Yes, they are. I have to thank them. We're joined by Mr. Richard Zadow and George Choquette of Rafe, the Rutan Aircraft Flying Experience.
14: Hey, thanks for having us.
3: That looks good on a shirt.
14: Thank you.
3: You guys are picking up a lot of speed. You guys are starting to really get some momentum.
15: We have grown exponentially, and it constantly amazes me. At this point, 8 years into this project, we have 10 airplanes that fly that have been donated to us. And we have them all around the country, and we bring them to shows like this, and we promote Bert Rutan stuff. But in 2015, when I started this, people told me, you're crazy. Nobody's ever going to donate an airplane to you. Now we have 10. And that's not counting the unfinished projects that we had donated and the airplanes that used to fly that are waiting refurbishment. We have actually 5 very easies in line waiting to get refurbished to get put back in the air. So our growth.

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1: Make sure that everything's right. Any engine that has sat for a period of time needs to be gone through. And it takes a while because we're a volunteer organization. And then we put them back together and we fly them.
2: But what about airframe? I mean, you're obviously not looking for corrosion. But yeah. you've got to look for cracks, things like this, right?
1: Sure, absolutely. Yeah. And we have a lot of our volunteers are very experienced, and we work closely with Robert Harrison, the jet guys at Covington, and those guys have, 150 years of composite experience in his shop. So we get a lot of good mentoring and guidance. And plus, I've been doing this for 40-something years, so I kind of think I know a little bit about it. And the outpouring of support from the Kennard community, we have a lot of resources to help us with that. The airframes are amazing. Fiberglass airplanes first showed up, people started thinking, well, how long are they going to last? Well, we know how long they're going to last now. They're almost 50 years into this thing. And 2025 is the 50th anniversary of the Very Easy, and we're going to have a big party for that one.
2: So, oh, yeah, that sounds good. All right, George, let's talk about your involvement now. You're a sponsor pilot. I don't know if that's what you call it.
3: Sure. I built a Long Easy in Canada, finished it in 85. I moved to the States. I flew it in Florida and Utah and California. And then I got like a long-term contract in Europe. And I said, oh, my God, it was going to be about 4 years. So I decided to sell it. And that was like 20 years ago. So I was kind of out of this business, And last year I just said, okay, let me go to Oshkosh, and walk around, meet. I saw the Viggen. I'm like, God, I've not seen that in a long time, and it was beautiful. So I spoke to Richard, blah, blah, blah, where you're based at. And turns out it's 5 minutes from where I work, 5 minutes. This is amazing, So right after work, I go play an airplane still, So I'm very happy about that.
2: Yeah. Now, you're flying for them? You're flying
3: I'm extremely cautious because I haven't flown in a long time. So I recently about flew 15 hours in Cherokees and Cessnas. Next step is to fly in the Speed Canard, which is the training aircraft for REFE. I'm sponsoring an airplane that's just, sitting there. I don't want to fly it. I just want to be 100% safe, And we were going to fly it up here, but I just didn't feel confident. And of course, I hadn't my Speed Canard training yet. But I am a pilot. I just want to be extra cautious. That's all.
2: Well, that begs the question: is the Canard that much different than a Cessna, a Piper, you need a lot of training?
1: Well, they're not hard to fly. They're actually easy to fly. They're just different. Most of us were, if we hadn't gone to flight training through the military, most of us learned to fly in something that's side-by-side and has doors. So you get in a pointy airplane and you're sitting up there by yourself, an airplane that's fundamentally a single-pilot airplane. It's just a little bit different for most people. And so what we do with the Kennard Flight Academy is teach you those differences, give you an opportunity to experience what it's like to sit in the pointy end of an airplane by yourself. And the Speed Canard is a perfect airplane for it. It's a production airplane made in Germany a long time ago, and the company's gone out of business. And we have been blessed with the only standard category Speed Canard in the world. This is one that has an FAA standard airworthiness certificate. So it's no different than a Cessna 172 at a flight school. We can rent it. And as you know, for home builds, you can't rent home builds.
2: Right.
1: You can do training in them, but you can't really cover the cost of the airplane. Well, in this case, we can. So as a nonprofit, that's really important. It's an income stream for us. We keep the money for the Speed Canard makes with it, and so it supports it. And occasionally it breaks. It's like any other airplane. So we just went through a big refit on it. It's a much, much lighter, better airplane. And so we've been down for a while it was broken. And I'll tell you that the demand is. I have an email list of people that have requested to get scheduled for training that's 40 emails long.
2: Wow.
1: The backlog is incredible.
2: And that is incredible.
1: Being broken for a while didn't help. But we're back in business. We got the Speed Canard here. We're down in Covington, Tennessee. People just email us through the website, say, hey, I'm interested. Some people that just curious want to fly, see what it's like to fly one. But our big focus is on people that are just finishing their Long Easy or Very Easy or have bought one and haven't flown it yet. And then they come to us and imagine the level of anxiety you'd have flying your airplane you just finished. Everybody here is home builders that understands that. But where else can you go and fly an airplane, get trained in an airplane, and then go home and do your first flight?
2: Yeah, it's almost like type training.
1: Yeah, exactly.
2: So and now the Speed Canard, is it composite or is it a metal?
1: No, it's all composite. It's a knockoff of a Long Easy.
2: Okay.
1: Matter of fact, Bert, when he was here last time,

0: We was talking to him. He goes, "Yeah, I know this guy. He didn't listen to me." But it's a good airplane. It's 99% like a long easy or a very easy.
1: Okay.
0: So, yeah.
2: Now, there has to be hundreds of these things squirreled away in hangars.
0: It never ceases to amaze me how many of these things either we get approached by or we find. And you know, a long time ago, a friend of mine said, "Rich, you can't save them all, but we try." And as small of an organization we are, the volume of stuff that we have accumulated, just come to the forum, if anybody's listening, Wednesday morning at 8:30, Stage 3, there's the RAFE forum. And this year I've revamped the whole presentation. We're going to go through all of the stuff that we've had donated and the stories behind them and what the organization has accomplished. It's about airplanes, but it's really about people. The story is about the builders. You know, Routine Aircraft Flying Experience is about Burt Rutan promoting his airplane designs, but it's really about the home builders that built those airplanes and the adventures that they had with them. So come to the forum on Wednesday, and then on Friday, we do a second forum that we titled the Future of Rutan Design Symposium, and every year it's a different topic. We've had some really interesting topics in the year. This year's topic, because it's something that I feel strongly about, is I feel like our airplanes are undervalued. So this year's topic is Kennard Values. What's my airplane worth? That should be an exciting one.
2: Yeah.
0: Friday morning at 10 o'clock. Yeah, so.
2: Questions will be more sellers or buyers?
0: Yeah. Well, buy every long easy and very easy you can before Friday because prices are going up.
2: Nice.
3: Well, you know, you were talking earlier about the Kennard training and everything. What are some of the major differences between a Rutan design and a conventional aircraft?
0: Speed. The airplanes fly, they're fast airplanes, and they approach and land faster. And the attitude of the airplane, we don't flare the Kennard. You know, we call this flare the F word. You don't flare it, okay? You come in like a little jet. And any military guys that flew the T-38, the A-4, T-45 will fit right in because you come in, level off above the runway, let the mains touch, hold the nose up, set the nose down as it slows down, and it's just different. You know, plus your perspective's different because you're not sitting in an airplane side by side with doors. You're in this big bubble canopy. And the very first flight, I call it the wow flight. People come out, never been anywhere before. I put them in the front seat. And what's cool about speaking art is I can do everything back there that the pilot in front can do except start the airplane and switch radio frequencies. It's fully dual control, all that stuff. Visibility's great. It's a perfect trainer for a long, easy, or very easy. And so these guys, people get in the airplane, and we take off the first flight. And I make that one really short because they just go, "Wow, the visibility is great. Wow, this is fun." You know, and then after that's over with, we go on to real training. It's a unique experience. It's just different. That's all.
3: How many hours does it take to go from, say, a Cessna to a Rutan design?
0: There's no set time. We base our tailor our training to the individual. We have a little questionnaire. They answer some questions. We interview them, and then we invite them to come up, and you know, we just work with them. Some people get it in an hour or two. Some people it takes a little longer. We're all different, and so just how well people grasp things. So it depends on their backgrounds too.
2: I imagine another big changes. The airplanes are cleaner aerodynamically, so they probably don't slow down like a Cessna does.
0: Exactly. If all you've ever flown is Cessna 150s, you're going to be behind the airplane for a little while. But with our coaching, like I said, in a couple hours, usually people get it. My goal is the person comes back, completes our training, goes home and flies their airplane, calls me back and said, "That was a piece of cake. You made it seem harder than it was." Then I know I succeeded. Yeah.
2: Then you've done your job.
0: Yeah.
2: Now you're giving a presentation, you said, Forum Tent 3.
0: Yes, for Wednesday, 8:30, Forum Stage 3. Friday, 10 o'clock, Forum Stage 8.
2: All right.
0: Yeah.
2: So if you guys ever wanted to know anything about Kennards, that's the man to talk to.
3: And not only that, but you have a website as well.
0: Yes, sir, we do. RutanAircraftFlyingExperience.org or RutanAFE.org for short. Yeah.
2: Check us out. Sounds fantastic. Okay. I want to thank you guys for joining us. Mm-hmm. Many happy hours flying.
4: Thank you.
2: George.
3: And Richard, it's good to see you guys again.
2: Good to
0: see you guys again, too.
3: Keep us updated as to what's going on down there, please.
0: We will.
2: Mm-hmm. Thank you. This is Digital Dave.
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5: Here's an interview from 2024.
6: Joined now by Aaron Miller, who is an author of the book Final Flight, Final Fight. And that was, 4 years ago? something like that?
1: The book came out in 2019.
6: 2019. Yes. All right. Time does fly.
1: Well, we had that pandemic thing.
6: So. Oh, that's true. That is true. And the book, your grandmother was one of the original WASP, and your book chronicles your fight to get her interned in Arlington National Cemetery.
1: That's right. It's kind of three stories in one. So I talk about the fight to get this law passed so that she could be buried at Arlington National Cemetery. I talk about my life growing up with her and what she was like and where she came from. She was from Baltimore, Maryland, and she loved Maryland. That's why I mentioned that. And then I also talk about the history of the WASP program and why it ended up that we were in that situation in the first place.
6: Right.
1: So that people can understand what we were doing.
6: Were you involved with the WASP organization before you started the campaign?
1: Not really. Right. I mean, my grandmother was a WASP. Mm-hmm. I knew what she did. I did a few things with her. I attended the dedication of the National World War II Memorial on the National Mall in Washington, D.C. with her. There were five presidents in attendance at that one, and we sat in the veterans, World War II veterans section with her. So that's why all of that later was very confusing to me. But yeah, I did a few events with her, but I wouldn't say I was involved necessarily.
6: Right.
1: She had 12 grandkids at the time, and she wanted kind of to parse it out between all of us and, you know, let us all have some fun.
6: Good. What led you to take on the challenge?
1: It honestly was just kind of the circumstances were in my favor as far as I was in Maryland at the time. I had finished law school not too long before that, so I knew how to look up rules and figure out what they were talking about. So I was close by. I just happened to be kind of in the right place at the right time, and I was happy to do it. And I was upset that it happened, and I was like, I can figure this out, right? So my mom kind of applied to have her at Arlington and said they didn't let her in. And so I went to look at the reasons that they gave us and did research into that and figured that out. And I said, you know what? They are not wrong. I don't like it. But in order to fix it, we really need to get a new law passed so that they can base it on an actual law and not just an exception, which is what they were trying to give us. And I said, I don't want her to be an exception.
6: Right.
1: She should be there on her own merit.
6: Yeah. And if we go back to the original story of the WASP, when the program was disbanded later in the war, basically they just turned everybody out and said, bye, see ya.
1: That's right. Yeah. So the program ran for about 2 years. It was went through a vote in Congress in the middle of the summer of 1944. The bill to commission them into the Army to become formal pilots failed by 19 votes. They decided to cancel the program because we were becoming more successful in the war and we didn't need them as much anyway. So they canceled the program on December 20th, 1944. 38 of these women died during the program. They got no recognition. Their families got no benefits, no flag, nothing. My grandma passed a hat around with her compatriots in the program to collect money for their families. Two of her classmates died while she was there in Texas training. And then they all went home after the war. And like a lot of people during World War II, they didn't really talk about what they did. They just kind of swept it under the rug and went on with their lives and had kids and bought houses and did whatever and didn't really talk about it.
6: Yeah. Did your grandmother continue flying?
1: She did not continue flying. She had four children, and my grandfather died while they were somewhat still young. I never met him. He died before I was born. So she was a single mom with four kids in the 60s.
6: Okay.
1: So not too much money and time for flying, but she did always keep it close to her heart, and she was always going to air shows and things like that. And anytime she was at air shows like Oshkosh, or she came to Oshkosh and, you know, various air shows. Reading, Pennsylvania was her favorite one, all World War II.
6: Yeah.
1: That, you know, people would always give her a ride and let her fly in there, especially World War II planes, T-6s, and her favorite was a Stearman. So any Stearman, she always would love to go up in those.
6: Incredible. And how many of the original WASP are still with us?
1: I believe there are five.
6: Okay.
1: There are 1,102 who either graduated from the training program or were brought in as ferry pilots from the other program. And I believe that we have five remaining. One of them, I just mentioned, just turned 103 years old. Her name is Nell. She lives in Utah. Yeah. And so she's still quite with it and, you know, excited.
6: Well, I had the pleasure of interviewing your grandmother several years back, and also Nell not too long ago. I believe that was in New Orleans. And if memory serves right, New Orleans is usually warm and humid, and that day it was so cold and chilly that we did the interview. There were three wasps there inside the trailer for the sound truck because it was just nasty weather. But they were just so genuine and so nice, and that is indicative of all the World War II veterans that I've met through the years, and especially the wasps. They just were a great group. And again, from 1944 on, nothing really happened until the mid-70s. They sort of got some recognition. And then momentum started to pick up, and people started to understand the story a little more.
1: Right. So, like I mentioned, a lot of World War II people, after mm-hmm. the war ended, they just went home, did their thing, and didn't really talk about a lot of things. And then in the 1970s, the government was integrating women into our service right. academies, the Air Force Academy, West Point, that type of thing. And also starting formal pilot training for the military folks in the Army and the Navy. And a lot of media outlets were reporting this as the first women to fly military planes. And my grandma and her friends were like, we did that 35 years ago. Maybe we should remind them.
6: Yeah.
1: So at that point, they got together and wrote a lot of letters to find each other because they didn't have internet back then.
6: Mm-hmm.
1: And went to Congress and walked around and got a law passed that was signed in 1977 granting them veterans recognition retroactively. And there were other groups, 37 groups besides them, that were also granted this recognition to apply to the Department of Defense for a DD-214 showing they had active duty service.
6: Okay.
1: And then, yeah, after that, they would do talks and things. And like I said, my grandma would come to Oshkosh and Reading and do lectures and talks and things. And, yeah, they got more recognition and more people learned who they were, and they were very inspirational. A lot of people find the story very inspiring.
6: Yes.
1: And then in 2009, Colonel Nicole Malachowski, who you know as the first female Thunderbird pilot, mm-hmm. was working in Washington, and she worked to have the bill passed to get them the Congressional Gold Medal, which was awarded in 2010
6: right.
1: on Capitol Hill. My grandma was there with about 300 WASP and their families to get the Congressional Gold Medal, and that was another thing that helped get them more recognition mm-hmm. for what they did for our country.
6: Yeah, it really is an amazing story. I mean, first of all, women from all over the country, some had some flight experience already and applied for the position, but they ended up in Sweetwater, Texas, which if you've never been to Sweetwater, there's not a lot there.
1: It's home of the rattlesnake roundup.
6: Exactly, yes. And desert almost, and scrub brush and everything else, and what kind of a shock to show up there.
1: Yes. It's hot, it's windy, but they had started the program in Houston, and for a few reasons, one being the weather, it was foggy and not great. They had barracks that were kind of scattered around town instead of in one place. It was better to move to a place like Sweetwater where everyone could be contained in one place and train. But yeah, my grandma said it was always very windy, very hot. They would check for rattlesnakes. They would check for rattlesnakes in their beds, in their planes, and yeah, it
6: everywhere.
1: Was an interesting place. But if you learn to fly in all that wind there, you're probably pretty good.
6: That's right. Yeah, especially in a Stearman with all the crosswinds and things there. Sweetwater is also the home of the annual reunion.
1: Yes.
6: Were you there this year?
1: I was there this year. We had it near the end of April this year, mm-hmm. and it was excellent. I did talk about my grandma and the books, and we had our first official air show this year, and our air boss was Miss Kelly Hudson, who is helping out here at Oshkosh this year as well. And so that was really exciting, having a formal air show, because we have had fly-ins before with people bring vintage planes, and the B-29 dock came last year.
6: Mm-hmm.
1: So this year we had some great plane Stearmans, T-28, T-6s, and then we had the Kristen Eagles, Next Gen Eagles team was flying. So we had a lot of stuff going on. It was good.
6: Very good. Aaron Miller is our guest. And Aaron, you have now fully entered the world of aviation. You've become a private pilot. You flew into Oshkosh last year, and you almost have your instrument ticket.
1: I'm very close, but I had to take a break to come to Oshkosh, and my CFI said, okay, that's an acceptable reason to take a break.
6: And was the book and everything that's gone with it, is that kind of what pushed you toward this? I mean, were you thinking about becoming a pilot before?
1: When I was very young, when I was a little kid, I was very interested in becoming an astronaut.
6: Okay.
1: And for whatever reason, I associated becoming a pilot with becoming an astronaut, probably because so many of them are pilots,
6: right?
1: Especially back in like the Mercury days and things.
6: Mm-hmm.
1: So once I kind of didn't really want to be an astronaut anymore, I thought, oh, well, then I won't be a pilot, because they're like, in my head, they were the same thing.
6: Right.
1: And I've always been around and interested in whatever, and obviously my grandma, and I've always gone to air shows, and I live near Washington, D.C., and we always have, when I was growing up, we had planes all the time over our house and everything. So I was always interested. I just didn't know what, like, my mission would be if I wasn't doing it as a job. And mm-hmm. so I finally, the last couple of years, was inspired and motivated to get my private and do my instrument. And I want to do my CFI now. So there you go.
6: you're fully immersed.
1: Yes.
6: It is a great story. And also, you mentioned your mom. She was also involved in Vietnam as well.
1: Yes. My mom was a donut dolly in Vietnam. Donut, yes. There were, I want to say, 627 of them, but the number might be quite very close to that number. And she volunteered with the United States Red Cross SRAO team, which were supposed to bring joy to the soldiers overseas who were in Vietnam. And so she served there for a year. They flew out to fire bases on helicopters with kind of board games and things, and they would talk to the soldiers who were out in these remote locations, hang out with them. And so that's what she did for a year. A few of them died over there, one of them quite in a tragic circumstance, but they are actually... There's a bill going through Congress to recognize them with the Congressional Gold Medal, same as my grandmother. Yeah. So my mom's working on that with one of the representatives, Mikey Sherrill, who's a veteran herself, to get that done. So that would be pretty cool if my grandma and my mom both had a Congressional Gold Medal. So she's been working on that, yeah.
6: Excellent. Well, I wish her luck with that.
1: Thank you.
6: And you, with your career, congratulations. And,
1: thank you.
6: I can't wait to see what next year brings.
1: Thank you. I appreciate all your support and EA's support. You guys have been so nice to me and helpful. Thank you.
6: Not a problem at all. That's why we're here. Aaron Miller is our guest here, and I'm Steve Buss. This is EIA Radio.
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3: And with us today from NASA, our friends over at NASA, we have Lori Oz. Good morning.
2: She made us shorten it.
3: Yes.
4: Good morning.
2: She doesn't trust us.
3: Well, she figured that we were going to do like everybody else. We were going to screw it up, which we usually do.
2: Yep, sure did. Sure did.
3: So you're with NASA Quest.
4: Yes, the Quest mission.
3: The Quest mission.
2: Which Quest is, mission, I want to say, that's the supersonic thump, right?
4: Yes, it is.
2: So it's the X-59.
4: It's the X-59, yes.
2: Wow. I want to get on the list of cities you fly over, because I want to hear this thing.
4: So we are still trying to decide which ones we're going to fly over. So
2: come on,
4: I
2: Philly,
4: can't
2: Philly,
4: tell
2: Philly,
4: you that
2: Philly,
4: yet.
2: Philly.
4: Are you from Philly?
2: We're about 40 miles west.
4: Oh, I'm from Philly.
2: There you? Where'd you go? Anyway, we'll talk about that later. Jeez. How you doing,
4: yes.
2: Yeah.
3: So how far along is the aircraft?
4: So we are still... not to flight yet. We just did a rollout to the flight line a couple of weeks ago. Still in the middle of doing ground and system integration checks.
3: So the aircraft is built then?
4: It is on its wheels. There were some videos we released recently, so you can see it actually rolling out.
2: Now, is it a clean sheet design, or did you adapt, like use a fuselage from an F-16, play with the wings?
4: It's a clean sheet design. We did scavenge a few parts from a T-38. We've got a T-38 canopy, an ejection seat, F-16 landing gear. We do have an F-1.
2: That's being cost effective.
4: Yeah. Yes, usually, yes.
2: Yeah.
4: We do have a brand new 414 single engine variant is the engine in the so that's brand new.
3: So it's always good to have
4: help
3: a new
4: us go
3: engine.
2: Manufacturers wondering where that prototype went.
3: Didn't I just leave that engine on my desk?
2: Wasn't down here yesterday. So your flight rollout. What's your projected first flight?
4: So we're still pushing for the end of this year.
2: Okay.
4: Hopefully. It's going to take us probably at least 9 months to do all the, envelope expansion.
2: Right, before you get all the way up to supersonic.
4: To get to airworthiness, airworthiness. And then we've got a few, probably 6 to 9 months planned for doing flights to actually measure the sonic, the pressure waves coming off the aircraft and the ground measurements. So we really understand the acoustics of the aircraft and what that low sonic thump really is before we go fly.
2: Right? Next year?
4: Well,
3: probably
4: not.
2: Confirm nor deny.
4: No, those tests will all take place out in near NASA Armstrong, Edwards Air Force Base.
3: Edwards Air Force Base, I was thinking that.
4: Yeah, so that's where it'll be flying probably the first 18 months we've got it in the air. Then we'll take it out on the road show.
2: Nice. Nice.
3: That sounds like a great plan. Are you building one aircraft, or is there going to be a follow-on to this?
4: It is just one. We do have a lot of spare parts, a lot of structural spare parts, but, yeah, we are only building one. So that's why I got to make sure it's very, very safe to fly.
2: Well, I'm sure once you get actual real flight data instead of simulated data, that'll send you in different directions, and you'll want to modify it.
4: Yeah, well, I mean, you know, the hope for all of this is to change regulations so that, you know, to enable supersonic overland flight. So, you know, the regulations will allow industry folks to, if they want to go build a supersonic, commercial supersonic aircraft, and all the measurement data will actually be provided to the industry and the community so they can, you know, validate their tools they use and go forward and build an aircraft, we hope.
2: Okay, I have a question.
4: Sure.
2: That's why I'm here, right?
3: Yeah,
4: I'm here to answer.
2: Yeah. What about the efficiency of supersonic flight versus subsonic? I mean, in the past, it's always taken a lot of fuel to go fast.
4: It's a challenge. We are also working, my project actually works a lot of efficiency advancements. So a lot of integrated, it's a very integrated design. Any supersonic aircraft's a very highly integrated design. So that's, I think, where most of the efficiency gains can be found. But it's a challenge. Yeah.
2: Well, does spreading out the shockwave generation, does that result in like a drag reduction because you don't have that big standing wave?
4: No, it's basically when you're doing a design like that, you have to, it's kind of a, you're designing for both at the same time and trying to minimize, you know, your drag and minimize the boom. So it's not a one for, you know, it doesn't
2: directly
4: reduce.
2: Yeah.
3: It's got to be a series of compromises is what
4: Absolutely.
3: It is.
4: Aren't all aircraft?
3: Yeah. Pretty much.
2: I mean, they don't even have a bathroom on the darn thing. Come on.
4: There's only one seat, too.
2: Yeah,
4: I keep complaining that there's not a back seat and I can't fly in it. So
3: I hope you have enough money in the budget to put a couple of cameras on the airplane like the aerobatic pilots do, you know.
2: What?
4: Well, we do have a couple of cameras, but they're for forward vision. Mm-hmm. We don't have that, you know.
2: We don't have a droopy nose.
4: We have no front windshield because that will generate a lot of shocks and increase that sonic thump.
2: Like the trim around the window.
4: You know, the slope of that window. So we've got a camera that we use that's on the top of the aircraft during, you know, up and away flying, and then one underneath the aircraft that pops out when you're getting ready to land or take off and doing all your ground taxiing and stuff.
2: Do you have a goal speed in mind, like Mach 1.03 or something?
4: Well, the aircraft's actually designed for, it's Mach 1.4.
2: Okay.
4: So, it'll be able to go a little faster than that, but the design point for the aircraft is Mach 1.4.
3: You're listening to Lori Oz here on the NASA Quest program, supersonic flight.
2: Mm-hmm. Well,
3: go fast industries.
2: Friendly supersonic
4: flight.
3: Right.
4: Yes.
3: Right. That's always been the big complaint about supersonic aircraft is the noise. And you are hoping that some years in the future we will have supersonic cross-country instead of oceanic.
4: Yeah, so currently there's a speed limit. You can't fly supersonic over land, so we're trying to set a noise limit.
2: Okay.
4: Just like we have for takeoff and landing noise, we have noise limits that, you know, and so this is what we're trying to establish is what that noise limit will be, and that's what we'll do during our community testing. We'll be flying over communities, people on the ground will be varying the level of that sonic thump that we expose them to, and they'll be telling us whether they're annoyed or not.
3: Well, I will
4: and
3: never
4: setting
3: be annoyed.
4: And using that data to provide to regulators.
2: Let's talk about the basic form factor. Everything we've ever seen supersonic looks like a lawn dart, engines in squarish pods. You're never going to see an airliner supersonic with engines out on the wings, are you?
4: There have been designs. I think it's difficult for low thump aircraft to do that because, again, as we talked about with the windshield, if you put the inlets on top, they kind of reflect the stronger shocks up. But, it's possible. I'm not going to say that it's, you know, not possible.
2: Okay.
4: It's just going to be a very highly integrated design. It has to be very finely
2: shaped. Right. And we're not going to see an A380 that's supersonic anytime soon.
4: No, probably not.
3: Not intentionally.
4: Not one of those.
3: I was going to say, to design this aircraft, you must have started out on paper, gone to a computer, gone to a simulated wind tunnel test, go back to the paper, doodle some more.
2: Paper.
3: There must have been hundreds of revisions.
2: Dangerous.
4: We've been trying to do something like this we've been trying to lower the sonic boom for decades. We've got a forum going on later this morning on lowering the boom. at 10:30 or 11:30, I guess it is, with one of our tech integration leads. But yeah, it's been a long time, and we have just the tools and the processes and the knowledge of how to do this has taken a long time to develop. And yes, there's a lot of
2: iterations.
4: We've done a lot of wind tunnel tests, yeah. On this aircraft. We've done low speed, high speed. We've done sonic boom tests. We've done,
3: Has most of it been computerized?
4: Oh, yeah.
3: Or are you doing actual models in real wind tunnels?
4: Both. But it really is the computational, the computer models and the ability that we have these days to do these designs that's really enabled the us to be...
2: And the wind tunnels there is more to validate what the computer's telling you.
4: Yeah. I mean, it's a back and forth. I mean, this aircraft was through many, many design iterations.
3: It is a single-engine aircraft.
4: Single-engine aircraft, yes.
3: Which means that if it fails... Uh-oh.
4: Let's not go there. Right. We're not going to fail.
2: You just turn off the in-flight movie, secure all the flight attendants, and land.
3: Yeah. And grab your pizza on the way out. Yes, this lunch is to go. There's no ballistic parachute on this aircraft, in case of a problem.
4: There's an ejection seat.
2: Right. Okay. I was going to say, ballistic parachute on a supersonic airplane?
3: Well, the thing of it being is it might not be supersonic when something goes wrong.
4: There was a time we did a design iteration. We were looking at a parachute. I don't remember exactly if it was just to slow down on. I'm sorry, I can't remember.
2: Yeah.
4: But it didn't make it into the final design.
3: Well, that's okay. At least they have the ejection seat.
2: I'll bet you have a lot of test pilots though wanting to fly it already.
4: Oh yeah, oh yes. And our one of our test pilots is here this week. I think giving a forum on Wednesday, and I don't know. He'll be talking a lot. He'll have people around him all week.
2: So you already have a flight simulator put together in development.
4: Oh yeah, it's we actually have two of them. There's one at Lockheed and one at NASA Armstrong out at Edwards.
2: Nice.
3: And I'm sure that the pilots you have chosen for this are going to have 1,000 hours on the simulator before the plane.
4: Yes, they've been at it for a couple of years now. So, yeah.
3: Okay.
4: They'll be very prepared.
2: I want to be the guy that running the simulator that gets to flip the switch to cause problems.
3: Yeah.
2: Hey, watch this.
3: Oh, yeah. You could sit there and with the simulator, you can practice all kinds of emergencies.
4: Oh, yeah.
3: Dead stick landings, the pizza is burnt, and stuff like
2: that. The airplane's flying too fast.
4: Yeah, we've been using the simulator a lot, too, just to help us with our community test designs. Simulating the aircraft itself doesn't have, it has a limited performance. It's a noise generator. It's not like a high-performance aircraft. It's got one function, is that to generate a sonic thump that we can use in our testing. So, but they've been using that to try to set up all of our designs for when we actually go out and do our community tests.
2: Oh, come
4: on. So that's been really helpful.
2: Philly. Come out to the Bunce intersection. That's where I live.
4: we're doing it randomly. We're trying to be very, very. Our statisticians tell us we have to be very.
3: A new game
4: random
3: show.
4: Selections for our
2: random
4: communities.
3: A new game show. Wheel of Thumb.
2: Yeah, they got the thing with the ping pong balls and they're spinning it around.
3: You've just won the lottery.
2: All right, I want to thank you for joining us. We've been speaking with Lori Oz from NASA Quest Program.
4: Yeah, well, we've got a very large display over in the NASA pavilion this week, so I encourage everybody to stop by and sign up for our boarding pass.
2: Nice.
4: So you too can be on that first flight of X-59.
3: Oh no.
2: Yeah, oh yeah, I'm there.
4: Sign up for it.
2: All right. This is Digital Dave.
3: And I'm Fast Eddie, and this is EAA Radio.
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6: Joining us from the stand is John Slemp, who is a commercial photographer and author, and last year came out with a book called Bomber Boys, and this book is absolutely fantastic. It is a huge coffee table book, but I don't want to classify it as only a coffee table book because the pictures inside are fantastic, but the commentary that goes with it is just as incredible. John, thank you for joining us.
7: Thanks very much, Steve. It's a pleasure.
6: What was the inspiration for you to start this whole project?
7: I had always known about the jackets for quite a long time. I'm a veteran and so on, but I had never seen one.
6: Yeah.
7: So I belonged to EAA 690 in Lawrenceville, just outside of Atlanta. Hi to my friends. And I asked around the chapter if anybody had one, I'd like to see it. So sure enough, somebody had their uncle's jacket, and they brought it in, and I photographed it. And I sent it to Dorothy Cochran, who's a curator at the Smithsonian Air and Space Museum, just for fun.
8: Yeah.
7: No thought whatsoever, just this is something I'm working on. 58 minutes later, I got a separate email from their curator of the aviation clothing collection, Dr. Alex Spencer, and he says, we have 15 jackets out of work for your project. When can you be here? I was shocked. And it went from there. Initially, I thought it might make a nice blog post, talk about lighting techniques, things like that. I photographed those jackets, 13 there. And then I started photographing the veterans. I belong to the 8th Air Force Historical mm-hmm. Society in Atlanta. And there were six or seven still living with us, you know. So I did portraits of them. And then I started hearing the stories of their service and started putting it together. And I'm like, maybe there's something more to this.
6: And it, not only do you have the fantastic photos of the leather jackets and the art that's on them, the veteran stories, but you've also delved into, you know, some of the preservation techniques that if you have inherited a jacket, how you can take care of it.
7: Right. I contacted a professional conservator who had done some work for the 390th Memorial Museum in Tucson. And she has a master's degree in it and has done work for the Smithsonian and other institutions. And, you know, basically we turned it into a FAQ, a frequently asked questions in the back of the book. And it's a lot of common sense stuff. Keep mm-hmm. it out of the light, no bugs, you know, temperature controlled, normal humidity, not too much or too little. And probably most importantly, don't put any leather treatments on it.
6: Right.
7: That's a frequently asked question online. And, you know, the guys who have been doing it for 20 years, put this or that on there and so on. And I asked her specifically about that, and she said, don't do it. And I said, why? Tell me why. And she said, well, normally it's fine for things that are done, worn every day and used every day because it wears off. Mm-hmm. But if you put it on a jacket and then store it, it attracts dust, which then attracts other mean, nasty, ugly things, and it accelerates the deterioration process. I'm like, okay, that's all I need to know.
6: Yeah. What was the paint that they used for most of the jackets?
7: Is oil-based paint. Okay. I was actually talking with Ron Kaplan last night.
6: Oh, okay.
7: He's a jacket painter himself. Mm-hmm. And they didn't have enamel paints at the time, so they were oil-based paints. And sometimes he was even aircraft paint, whatever they had on hand, especially in the outer boonies in the Pacific and mm-hmm. et cetera. You know, and he said even sometimes they would... had a clear lacquer, and they would take berries, like red berries, and crush them up and make red paint. He said sometimes it wore off in a rainstorm, but, yep. you know, but you know, that's what they had.
6: Yeah. And with that, with the oil-based paint, is that also something that people need to take into consideration in preserving?
7: Yes. In several instances, the paint was pretty thick, and it had developed cracks. Mm-hmm. So if you handle it roughly, it could flake off.
6: Okay.
7: Yes. So, you know, and several curators were quite sensitive to that.
6: Sure.
7: So if you do have one, please handle it carefully. And, you know, she also said don't put them on because the right. thread can become quite brittle and you can actually rip the arm off, you right. know, and, you know, do damage to the jacket.
6: You mentioned Ron, and he'll be our guest in a couple of days.
7: Okay.
6: Talk about the... Ohio Aviation and Space Hall of Fame and the Learning Center there, but he's involved in a lot of things. But
7: sure.
6: When he does, I guess this is, I should maybe ask him, but what kind of paint does he use? Is he uses enamel these days?
7: I forget what he called it, but there is a special paint that is used these days.
6: Okay.
7: And apparently the leather has to be prepared ahead of time inside the design area where the paint is going to be used because
6: okay.
7: you want to take out some of the solvents that are in the leather.
6: Okay.
7: And then once that's done, you can apply... the special paint he uses, I forget what it's called, and then it will stay and you know, play nicely with the leather for quite a long time.
6: Okay. Along with the research that went into this, everything else, you also have a sort of the serial numbers of all the different manufacturers and the different leather runs that went into building the famous A2 jacket.
7: Sure. I was swapping emails with a fellow in England at some point during the project, and he said, you're photographing the labels, right? And I'm like, well, not specifically. And he's like, you got to photograph those because people want to know who the manufacturer was and all this and what contract number, et cetera. And I'm like, okay. So I started doing that. And then at the end of the project, when it was all said and done and we had the book in final form, I did a spreadsheet of the 104 jackets in the book by manufacturer and by the name of the soldier airman who wore it, if we knew it, and their unit. So it's an Excel spreadsheet, so you can cross-reference, you know, to your heart's desire. And it's a free download on the website.
6: Yeah. What's the website?
7: www.wwii for World War II, bomberboys with an s.com.
6: Very good. Yeah, it's a good thing you put the World War II in front of that.
7: Yeah, I didn't want the FBI knocking on my door on Sunday morning, you know, so I thought it smart to do that little addition.
6: Since the book came out, you've been around different air shows and events. Yeah. Tell us some of your travels.
7: I just got back from the American Library Association conference in San Diego just at the end of last month, early this month, and we were peddling books out there. I've spoken lots of different places here. I've done Zoom talks here and even for the Blind Photographers Association in England. Don't ask me how I got associated with that. But you know, it's really taken on a life of its own. I've met some wonderful people. The book is available in 12 different museums and bookstores, including here at Oshkosh. Mm-hmm. I'll be signing books on Thursday in the Warbird area at 11 o'clock until they shoo me out of there.
6: Okay.
7: And I'm giving a presentation tomorrow at 10 o'clock in the Skyscape Theater.
6: Okay.
7: And last year, come early, because last year it was standing room only, and from what I understand, there was a woman who was late and ran all the way from the flight line, demanded to be let in, and raised such a stink, they finally let her in, and then I never met her. So, I had never thought I'd have somebody demand to be let into one of my lectures, but there you have it.
6: And this is something, again, that's kind of blossomed since the book came out. You didn't do the seminars before that, did you?
7: Well, I was in the Army. I was an armor officer, you know, so I got comfortable speaking in front of crowds and, you know, in front of groups. You know, I always had to teach soldiers this and that and that sort of thing and make presentations on occasion. You know, it's something you get comfortable with and used to, and I enjoy it. You know, I like talking to people, and, you know, I like them to ask questions, and hopefully I can answer intelligently, that sort of thing.
6: John Slimp is our guest. He's put together the book Bomber Boys. And I can't just call you the author, because you're the author, the researcher, and the photographer of the whole thing.
7: Right.
6: You mentioned England. You were overseas.
7: Yes, recently. I'm sorry. Yeah, we went to the Battle of Britain Air Show in Duxford last fall for the first time. And the American Air Museum actually let us set up inside the front door of the museum. They said that was the first time that had ever been done. And we sold 21 books in basically a day and a half. It's a much smaller event than here. There were, I think, 17,500 people on Saturday and maybe 15,000 on Sunday. But they really get into their history.
6: Yes, indeed. Any differences that you saw between the air show there and here? I mean, Duxford is a pretty famous, famous
7: you know,
6: air show.
7: They had a whole bunch of Spitfires and Hurricanes that we don't have, you know. And but the crowd, you know, since the war happened in their backyard, literally, you know, they were very much into the history aspects of it, and it was refreshing to see. You know, there was a group of young people who were dressed as reenactors that I came across, and on Saturday morning, about 10, I don't know, 10 or 12 of them came into the room. 10 or 12 of them, sorry, 10 or 12 of them came into the booth and, you know, started looking at the book. One of them bought the book, and they're thumbing through it, and one of the reenactors was dressed as one of the guys in the book.
6: Wow.
7: And they were like, oh, this is cool. So they took it back to their booth, and when they weren't interacting with the public, they spent the rest of the weekend looking at the book.
6: Yeah.
7: So it was really quite fun, and we left some copies there, and, you know, there's two bookstores in England that are carrying it. We're hoping to get it into the Overlord Museum in Normandy and et cetera.
6: Yeah, it's a fascinating subject that we all kind of know about, but not necessarily in depth.
7: Right.
6: And, you know, I know that nose art on aircraft were different in Europe than it was in the Pacific.
7: Right.
6: Do you find the same in the jackets?
7: Yes. Okay. Yes, absolutely. There were far fewer jackets painted, from what I could tell, in the Pacific, China, Burma, India theater. And, you know, I thought initially that all jackets were painted, and that was not the case at all.
6: Right.
7: You know, so I think the vast majority were not painted. But, Yes, the artwork in the Pacific was more tame, shall we say.
6: Okay.
7: And just different stylistically, too.
6: Sure.
7: Yeah.
6: Well, John, you mentioned you're going to be at the Warbird area, 11 o'clock on Friday.
7: Thursday. Yes.
6: All right, 11 o'clock on Thursday, and your Skyscape presentation?
7: Tomorrow again? At 10 o'clock.
6: All right. Well, good. John, what's the website once again if folks want to buy the book or find out more?
7: www.wwii for World War II, bomberboys with an S.com.
6: Excellent. Enjoy the rest of your time here at AirVenture, and say hi to all our friends down at Chapter 690 in Atlanta.
7: I will. Thank you very much.
6: All right. Thank you, John. And you are listening to EIA Radio.
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2: This is Digital Dave.
3: I'm Fast Eddie.
2: And we are joined by Mr. Roland Nunez, an aviation meteorologist.
3: Oh, he's got the fancy weather Ouija board then.
2: That's right. I've got the weather in my little hands. Oh, never mind.
3: Give up that singing career, please. Good
2: Sir,
3: morning,
2: how are
3: Roland.
2: You?
8: Hey, doing great. I'm glad to be here.
3: And you're with the National Aviation Meteorologist.
2: I believe we established that.
8: Yep. Yeah. I'm over at the FAA Command Center over in Northern Virginia.
2: Nice. So, weather. You know, everybody complains about it, but nobody does anything.
3: Yeah, how come you guys haven't fixed it yet? You know, they say broken sky this morning. You never hear them say, well, have it fixed by noon.
8: Absolutely. It's amazing, the subject. It's always, always has some positive and negatives, but it was always a part of the conversation.
2: Oh, yeah. The one thing that I always heard that makes sense is most people live under the weather, but as a pilot, you are immersed in it.
8: Absolutely.
2: So, very important, very important.
3: And you are the guys that are trying to predict what kind of weather we're going to run into when we're flying.
8: Well, we're one of the many that are actually predicting. Over at the command center, for example, we essentially bring all the weather elements together. So we're bringing input from not only the weather service, but also the industry. It's amazing how much weather information is available. We have a lot of people that are pouring their hearts into this service. And our job is to really bring all the messages together and create a concise message so we can actually make some good decisions.
2: Okay.
3: Well, you know, it seems that every time I try to predict the weather at an air show or something, I'm always wrong. How do you guys get used to that?
8: Well, one, the experience and just having that training. And it's amazing all the training, but the tools that we're using now. It's amazing how much the tools have become sophisticated and more accurate. So that's really helped out in providing the accuracy that we all desire, especially you folks out there flying the skies.
2: Yeah, flying to little airplanes. Are you gleaning more weather information from aircraft? Like the lady from FAA was talking about using data coming out of actual aircraft to predict turbulence. Are you guys looking at that as well?
8: We do use some of that.
2: Like an automatic pyrep kind of thing?
8: We do use some of that information. For the type of operations we have at the command center, that's only a small segment of what we use. A lot of that's being provided by the Aviation Weather Center. And that is used by the actual pilots, those that are actually piloting. So being at the command center, we're focusing with the air traffic controllers that are actually overseeing the flow across the nation. So they're looking at not only the terminals, but also the en route. So we're looking at the overall multi-tier facet of the FAA air traffic.
2: Okay. And you disseminate most of your weather information goes to airlines, but there's a lot for us GI guys as well.
8: There's a lot of information that's going out. Our information in particular is really for the decision makers at the FAA Command Center. And it's using the information that that everyone now has at their fingertips. But we're using that information to be able to anticipate where the problems would be. For example, over the weekend, we had weather that was coming into the New York area. And we wanted to make sure that we had it knew exactly when the onset of thunderstorms were going to take place. Particularly if you've ever flown into New York, you know where the critical fixes are. Anytime you have just one storm, you don't need organized areas. Just one storm in the wrong location can really shut down the arrivals or departures. So having that information really helps them plan ahead so they can actually make all the anticipate where they're going to be moving the direction of the traffic into a proper direction, and then just keep that steady flow of traffic coming in.
2: Yeah, I would imagine your role has become more and more important with the increase in commercial flying.
8: Absolutely, absolutely. And it definitely has shown, one, the fact that the need's there, but we've shown our worth by the accuracy and then just bringing all the information together in a timely manner so they can actually make that decision well ahead of time.
3: And you guys are working big picture, too. In other words, you're not just looking at, say, there's a major squall line going through New York. You're passing this information on to everybody else because it'll affect traffic worldwide.
8: Absolutely. I'll give you an example. In New York, so when we had that situation, we were communicating with the Center Weather Service unit that's at air traffic centers. So we're talking to them. One, they're looking at information. We're looking at the information as well. And we're getting their perspective. Plain and simple, a lot of times we'll get on the phone and say, hey, what are you messaging to your folks over there? And then I'll mention what we're doing. We'll make sure we're on the same page. If we're not, let's talk. So getting that information to make sure that we all have the information, that the consistent information for the folks across the nation.
2: Yep. We're speaking with Roland Nunez from the National Aviation Meteorology people. And the climate seems to be going crazy. So you guys have to be really, really busy, probably busier than in previous years.
8: Well, that's what the beautiful thing about what I do, because I enjoy it. It's never boring. So one area is going to see an overabundance of weather where the other one goes quiet. This year, for example, it's been mainly over the Midwest, moving into the Northeast. Of course, the typical southern U.S., the West has been really relatively quiet because the monsoon really never kicked in yet.
2: Right.
8: And that's why it's so hot. We've been seeing those hot temperatures. Speaking of hot temperatures, so Phoenix and Las Vegas, we've had to monitor those stations really closely, as you know, because of the hot temperatures and just making it more difficult for aircraft to get that lift.
3: Yeah, right. The density altitudes
8: exactly.
3: Have gone nuts. What about the Canadian wildfires and all the,
2: yeah,
3: smoke,
2: the smoke
3: that's been coming over? That's been nuts, too.
8: Absolutely, because we have that that northerly flow. That's been very persistent coming from Canada. We're picking up all that smoke. So the impacts are great as far west as the Midwest areas, but it's even more significant all over the Northeast and even creeping down towards the Mid-Atlantic.
2: Yeah. We're from the Mid-Atlantic, and we had
3: we've
2: some bad
3: seen
2: smoke
3: it.
2: Days.
3: We had one day where the visibility was under a mile and the sky,
8: yep,
3: was a brilliant orange. It looked like a sci-fi movie.
2: Yeah.
8: Well, just looking out here, just, you can see the haze. It's,
2: yep.
8: We got the visibility is good, but you can tell it's being impacted over here as well.
2: Yeah, we got smoke.
3: Yes, we do. And it's
2: so how much is any new technologies coming online for prediction, for tracking, for...
8: Always. Yes, always.
2: Do you still use the radio sounds with the balloons?
8: We do. It's a mainstay. That's how we get the information. They've made it now to where they've automated to where they're actually, there's an automation to actually have the balloons inflated. We used to do it manually back when I started, mm-hmm, back in 1989. We used to manually do it. Of course, they were doing it long before that, too. But we had to manually put the hydrogen into those balloons, set it up, launch them twice a day at minimum, unless it was active weather. But we that's still being done. The information is so important. Keep in mind, we get looking at temperature, the pressure, the humidity, and then the wind information that gets put into the models, and that segues into some of the changes that are taking place, especially for a lot of decision-making, short flight that take place across the U.S., we're getting higher resolution models that give us that, one, that process quickly, because it's a good thing that we have faster computers. But we get that to get that information process and then to the forecasters in a timely manner so we can actually continue giving that timely update. Because here's another great thing about the command center. Every 2 hours, we come back. We're doing it when the changes are significant. We'll come in and give updates regularly. But every 2 hours, at minimum, we are actually bringing in more information, not only from the Weather Service, but from industry and from any, if there's the launches from the weather balloons that were, that we could see some sudden changes that, that need to be brought up. We'll get that, ingest that information to the decision making. So it's really exciting, all the new technology. It'll take a while to be able to describe all the new things that are taking place. But the key thing is making things faster, so the process to be able to get back.
2: This is kind of a dumb question, but I'm going to ask anyway.
8: Shoot.
2: When the radio sounds come back, they just land randomly and you lose them, or do people bring them back, or what?
8: Some do. I when I was stationed in Rapid City, South Dakota, that was when I started with the National Weather Service. I remember there were some farmers that would actually come back. Well, a lot of them would come by and bring it over just to get back into the city. But a lot of them would mail them, and some of them you can tell that they were actually tilled.
2: Yes, so they found them with the machine.
8: Yeah. So they had some encounters.
2: Oops. So I imagine they're basically designed as throwaways.
8: I think for the most part, we count them as lost, but there is the process of refurbishing them. So we can get them out there again.
2: When you get them back, yeah.
8: When we do get them back.
2: We live in outside Philadelphia, so I've never seen one. We've never seen one fly out there.
8: Right.
2: So
8: most of the ones that go in the east, that get launched from the east, usually go on the ocean.
2: Yeah.
3: Darn. You know, one of the more violent weather phenomena we have to deal with these days are tornadoes. Are you guys able to more accurately predict when they're going to happen?
8: Oh, that's another push of those models. There's several models that are being tested continuously to be able to provide the details. One, the displaying. That's the key thing, to be able to get the radar sensitivity. Here, for example, what we've realized compared to the 90s when the latest radar was brought out, we realized that lowest sector needed to be evaluated a lot more timely and effectively. So we've now have radar processes or patterns that actually do multiple scans early on. So in a typical 5 to 6 minute scan, we're doing several in the lowest levels where that's where the tornadoes are, and that's going we're able to get that input in.
2: Very good.
8: Yeah.
2: All right, this is Digital Dave.
3: And I'm Fast Eddie.
2: I want to thank you for joining us, and this is EAA Radio.
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4: That would never have occurred to me.
10: Well, hey, you know, it's just like home, so you want your Keurig. So we're doing a lot of delivering a lot of products there, and they're all certified products. So we develop a very high level of quality and get TSO standard. The other thing that we've had, a lot of people said, you know, I have a lot of problems with my battery systems, and we've done batteries and standby equipment for quite a few years. And we said, well, what are some of the problems that you have with your batteries? You know, and they say, well, they weigh too much. They're not reliable. They're dead when I need them. They're expensive to maintain. All these different things. You know, I have to replace it every year in some aircraft. So similar to your laptops that I see here in your phones and my power tools at home, we said, you know, lithium ion technology could be good for aviation. In fact, it's used very widely, but has not yet been used for the main battery to start your engine or to run your aircraft. So we launched into a development 8 years ago with our friend James here from A123 Systems.
9: And I was just going to bring more James in, and I didn't want you to think we had forgotten you. We hadn't. And thank you for joining us.
11: Of course.
9: You're an account manager with A123.
11: And that I am.
9: How do you fit into this partnership or association with True Blue?
11: I think Todd was just about to get into that a little bit.
9: So Todd.
11: Eight years ago, Mid-Continent approached A123, and we chose Mid-Continent to be our trusted distributor within the aviation industry. Our main focus is the automotive industry, and we don't have the expertise and wherewithal within the aviation industry to penetrate that market, so we chose Mid-Continent to be the trusted source or trusted partner in that space.
10: I was very impressed. I was reading the Wall Street Journal, and I read about a new technology that came out of MIT. And so I did some research, and I said, you know, that sounds like the way we can finally use this in a safe, reliable way in aviation. And fortunately, to these

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1: Everybody, there will still be some people using lead-acid batteries. NICADs will become completely obsolete. Some of the biz jets use NICADs. But for the same reasons that you want that technology in your phone and your computer, that's why it's coming to aviation, and it's a great thing. It's actually a very safe solution. It can actually add safety because of the reliability and value, and you know, all the things that people said, here's what I would like to change, this changes. So it's very, very exciting, and it's hard to go into all the detail, but there is information on our website. We have a booth here, of course, at Oshkosh, and we go to the NBAA, the helicopter show, etc.
2: Now, I saw a really beautiful, tiny little electric engine today, and I was salivating. I held it in my hands. It was just like this.
3: Something. A baby engine?
2: Here's the deal. It was 96% efficiency, they said. And I have a little tiny airplane. It only weighs 550 pounds empty, and I want to put that little tiny electric engine in it, because I only need 80 horsepower or its equivalent. And are these batteries going to be able to do that for me one day, provide me with the energy that I need to run a little engine like that?
1: Well, the guys from Airbus have done that.
2: Yeah, with the E-Fan
1: E-Fan. They've been very successful, and I think, as I believe I read, they're now going to go toward a hybrid, which is similar to automotive, a pretty good solution. But yeah, those electric motors are amazing, and James might have some input too.
2: That's what I was going to say.
1: Other people who have already embraced this kind of technology.
4: So the battle with battery technology is a constant struggle between you have a trade-off between energy and power. So the technology that Todd has chosen for his mainship batteries is very good on power. However, in the electrical vehicle market, you need energy. So when you go towards power, you lose energy. When you go towards energy, you lose power. So at A123, we're constantly injecting millions and millions of dollars each year into our R&D department to find that perfect balance between energy and power. So it sounds to me, I don't know much about aviation, and to be honest, this is my first ever air show, the second day here.
2: Welcome.
3: You're going to be really tired.
4: It's been a great experience so far. It sounds to me like the solution that you need would need that energy power balance.
2: Well, I drive a Toyota Camry hybrid, so I can definitely see what you're talking about, the energy power balance. They have a beautiful little graphic that they show me, and you can kind of manage it, and you regenerate, you know, as you stop, and then So my question is, would I be able to do that with an airplane that has a propeller on the front?
4: Actually, Todd and I were just having a conversation about this right before we came in, and with an airplane that is currently being developed, the regenerative recharge that you would see in an airplane would happen on the descent. So you'd obviously use the power sources of the battery to get the plane in flight, but as you come down and decrease in elevation, you would get some power back in through the regenerative recharge source.
2: Well, generally that's what happens. The prop starts to be driven more by the downhill slide than it is by the engine at that point. Yeah. So why not capture that?
1: Exactly.
3: Yeah. Well, you know, whenever we talk lithium ion batteries as a journalist too, I mean, we've always thought, oh, that's the thing that was in the 787, and people go, oh, yeah.
2: Still, I thought, the 787.
3: Yeah, exactly. I thought they had some kind of overheat problems. Did they ever get that solved? Tell us a little bit about that aspect of it and how it's kind of been solved, assuming it has.
1: Well, and it's a long story, so I'll try to condense that. But there is as he mentioned, the chemists have a great time, and there have been millions and millions of dollars spent developing batteries. And every chemist likes to put his own little spin. And A123 has their unique proprietary spin that we feel is really good. Unfortunately, that technology wasn't quite available to Boeing when they started on the 787. So they

0: We used a little bit older technology called a metal oxide, which is very capable, but it's just a little bit more volatile. And it was produced in very, very low volume. Now, with A123, they build millions and millions of cells, and we can coattail on the safety and reliability that's being used in power grid technology and cell backup towers and things like that, and use that improved technology. So we use, for instance, in our large battery, we use 152 small cells, and if one was to have an issue, the temperatures are a fraction of those based on the chemistry that Boeing had used originally in their battery. So, yeah, I think they just kind of had a little bit of a learning curve issue, maybe a little quality control. You know, there was a very thorough investigation, and they said, you know, we really still like the technology, but we're going to put one more metal box around it, and now we're happy. So it was a big deal, but it wasn't, in my opinion, it wasn't really that big a deal, but of course it got a lot of press.
1: Well, you know, so do you think, are we going to see an electric airliner someday or an electric business jet?
0: There's a picture. Right there.
1: Oh, yeah.
0: It's awesome.
2: There is a picture.
1: Nice segue there.
0: Yeah. Actually, Airbus and Boeing are both into this in a very big way. And again, kind of like your automobile, and especially in Europe, the hybrids have been extremely successful. It really makes a lot of sense. There's still a lot of work to do to make it exactly right, but it makes a lot of sense. And the improvements, the reduction in fossil fuel burn, CO2 emission, I mean, the potential is huge.
1: Well, where can people find out more about the work that the both of you are doing together?
0: Well, A123 has a great website, and they've been a wealth of information for us. We try to put out some good information on ours, and you know how the web is. You have to be careful because there's some misinformation out there, and that's the way the world is. You have to kind of sort through it.
1: So truebluepowerusa.com would be a good place to go?
0: For aviation information.
1: Sure.
0: And the A123 systems.com.
1: All right.
0: They do some cool stuff in automotive. We've got one of their Mercedes batteries in our booth that's beautiful.
2: Where's your booth on the field?
0: Oh, we're in B. We're in the our friend out here, the Honeywell Bendix King Hall B 2007.
2: Excellent.
0: So that's a good place.
2: Excellent.
0: Our friends can just come by. We'll chat.
2: James and Todd, thank you so much for being with us. We'll be right back.
3: Thank you.
4: Now here's another classic interview from the 2019 EAA Radio Archives. This past spring, EAA held the Pilot Your Own Adventure Essay Contest, inviting members to creatively tell their stories of adventure in the air. Here are three of the finalists. Finishing in fourth place was novelist Tucker Axum, whose essay Wings of Friendship is set within a dangerous, complicated counterterrorism assignment in Kenya, where a fast friendship was formed with his driver, Duncan. It's narrated by David Carroll.
5: I not only had the near-impossible task of locating terrorists, but now finding an airworthy plane capable of fulfilling Duncan's wish. After an exhaustive search, I found a 36-year-old Piper Seneca, owned by Brigitte, a Swiss bush pilot who had called Kenya her home for the past 27 years. Duncan burst with excitement at the thought of soaring with the birds. He normally drove like a grandma, yet that day, his boot pressed heavier on the pedal as we sped to the airport. Sweat dripped off our brows as we inspected the faded orange and white twin-engine Piper under the sun's brutal rays. What do you think, Duncan? Should we see if she flies? I didn't have to ask twice. He climbed into the cabin while Brigitte and I squeezed into the cockpit. The interior awed us with its red, purple, and blue cloth upholstery that symbolized the Maasai tribe. A reminder, this was an extraordinary experience. The engines rumbled to life, and I radioed the tower for clearance. Brigitte encouraged me to talk slower, since the controllers weren't used to a southern accent. The irony of asking a Texan to speak slower. As if this endeavor weren't already thrilling enough, dozens of armed soldiers lined the taxiway and glared at me. Behind these hardened commandos was the presidential Fokker 70 jet, with its colorful flag bearing the distinctive Maasai shield and spears. Look, Duncan, the president came to watch your maiden voyage, and he brought the entire army with him, I half-joked. Before takeoff, I gave Duncan a thumbs up to verify he was ready. His grin revealed a mixture of nervousness and excitement, like a child on his first roller coaster. I gripped the dual throttles and eased them forward, the combined 440 horsepower of two engines laboring in unison roared like a lion. We barreled down the cracked asphalt and soon cruised over the coastal city, devoid of any skyscrapers. We circled over his home and the ancient Portuguese fort that once guarded the seaport. We dipped our wings to salute the American battleship docked below before navigating the sandy beaches. The clear ocean water revealed turquoise coral blooming under the surface. Duncan craned his neck as he scanned this new bird's-eye view. Wide-eyed and exhilarated, he paused to give me a double thumbs up and returned to soaking in the sights. He pointed to a herd of elephants trampling through lush vegetation. These magnificent mammals kicked up dust with each massive step. One even raised its gray trunk as if to greet us. We had darted across southeastern Kenya and edged the Indian Ocean before returning to the airfield. The growl of the propellers faded as I reduced airspeed, dropped the landing gear, and floated over the runway. The Piper touched down like a butterfly with sore feet. Duncan thrusted a triumphant fist into the air. Duncan's official role might have been driver, but we bonded over my 2 years in Kenya. His partnership proved invaluable to my mission. Like those who had come before him, Duncan now understood the famous quote attributed to Leonardo da Vinci, "Once you have tasted flight, you will forever walk the earth with your eyes turned skyward. For there you have been, and there you will always long to return."
4: That was David Carroll, who narrated Tucker Axum's essay. The third place winner of the Pilot Your Own Adventure essay contest is Michael Gerhardt, who wrote about a father and son journey from Alabama to Alaska in his Cessna 185.
3: After successfully completing our seaplane ratings and mountain flying course, moving on to Talkeetna for yet another perspective on Alaska's unique geography, Denali. The glaciers and ice falls were an unexpected sight to our southern eyes. The water lines on the sides of mountains indicated that the glaciers were rapidly melting, which brought home the message of climate change. Later, we flew the Cessna as far northwest as Nome. We had planned to go even further up to Barrow, but weather conditions were not favorable, and we were newbies feeling our way around. For our journey home, we chose a different route along the so-called trench. From Canada, we re-entered the USA at Washington State and flew south and along the Hood River in Oregon, where the silvery reflections of the water became our visual beacon. Another interlude at Portland to attend a graduation. This adventure taught us foundational flying skills related to environmental awareness, weather variability, and the deep respect for truly hostile territory, where precautionary landing may be impossible and survival in remote locations would require planning and advanced skills. Bottom line, as safe pilots, we must remain humble concerning our flying skills through ongoing training. We do well to know the limits and capabilities of our planes so that our wings become extensions of ourselves, allowing us to experience the wonder of flight the Wright brothers referred to. The ever-changing weather systems represent huge forces of nature which can crumple us if we become cheeky in the face of their power. This lesson was brought home to us on one of the seaplane practice runs. High in an Alaskan gorge, the ridge lift allowed Paul, with his experienced Alaskan instructor in the Super Cub, to take on the persona of a glider. Ridge lift. Engine shut down, just the upslope lift to be respected and used, almost like riding a huge surf wave somewhere on a mighty sea. Re-entering the lower altitudes under power, the wind shook their plane and almost rolled it. He had misread the telltale ripples of a cat's paw on the water, denoting turbulent downslope air meeting the water. Vigilance is important in this environment, where we are constantly reminded of our own fragility. From our starting point in Alabaster, Alabama, to Nome, in Alaska. We went through about 78 degrees of longitudinal change, but 180 degree heading change in perception of bush flying, treading timidly in the footsteps of characters like Eielson, Joe Croson, and Gillam. This adventure renewed our respect for our Cessna, which had met the challenge, filled us with gratitude to call America our home, and sparked a desire to further expand our flying skills. The wonder elicited by flying is timeless and universal, becoming increasingly accessible to professional and hobby pilots alike. Yes, the Wright brothers had a deep intuitive sense what it was all about, this infinite highway of the air.
4: That was Michael Gerhart. The first place winner is Peter Shannon, who wrote about flying a restored Citabria from St. Joseph, Missouri to its new home in California, retracing the journeys of the pioneers of the 1800s. The title, Following the Oregon and California Trails.
6: The flight would be low and slow and follow as closely as possible the route of California-bound pioneers, tracking the Oregon Trail up the Platte River and over South Pass in Wyoming, branching southwest to the Great Salt Lake and crossing the desert westward to join the Humboldt River across Nevada to Donner Pass and thereby into California. An honest stick-and-rudder flyer, the Citabria is a fine aircraft for this journey, offering tremendous all-round visibility and spacious comfort for long periods in the air. Finishing my errands around town and laden with everything a good camp kitchen would need, I loaded the provisions. Lifting off from St. Joseph, I turned west into Kansas and into an undulating landscape brilliant with sunshine. The road west draped over regular depressions and elevations of corn to the horizon. Overflying Marysville, I joined the Little Blue River northwest and upstream into Nebraska, the farm towns of Fairbury and Hastings passing on the vast, flattening level floor below. Toward evening, the Platte River came into view, a sprawling expanse of sandy brown tones in the softening light, more quicksand than water. I joined the Platte at Fort Kearney, a prominent U.S. Army outpost and way station where pioneers could resupply. Passing west into the setting sun, flashes of lightning blanketed the far horizon. Setting down on a grass strip gracing the shore of Johnson Lake, I prepared camp and a fire as booming thundershowers passed to north. After breakfast, I flew upstream to Julesburg, an overland trading post where westward pioneers turned to the North Platte towards Scott's Bluff. The terrain gradually rising, the changing landscape revealed telltale signs of the high country ahead. Distant bluffs and mountains formed the horizon to my left. The engine was a relaxed thrum, 90 miles per hour indicated. There was no rush on this July day. My window swung full open, I looked straight down, the warm summer air swirling through the cockpit. The river sprawled in braided, muddy channels below me. The river basin was alive with wildlife, from deer and waterfowl to birds of prey. A flat and seemingly infinite expanse of prairie extended northeast. It is staggering to contemplate how vast, empty, and beautiful this land remains, much as the pioneers must have encountered it. General aviation pilots see our country from a unique vantage point. Neither on the surface bound to a road, nor miles up in the stratosphere, our type of flying gives us perspective to see the landscape as a whole, how it integrates together and changes over each horizon. In a small plane, we can truly absorb the beauty, the vastness, and even the history of our country. While we often fly with the destination taking primacy, if we make a journey mirroring the route of our forebears, following the land and waterways, moving slowly and with our senses tuned outside the aircraft, flying can be a vivid portal into our history to witness the past firsthand. So it felt as I passed Fort Laramie, guarding the confluence of the North Platte and Laramie Rivers, and then departed Casper, Wyoming, the morning of my flight over South Pass and the Continental Divide.
4: That's the voice of Peter Shannon reading from his essay, Following the Oregon and California Trails. With that essay, Shannon won the grand prize in the Pilot Your Own Adventure essay contest, conducted by EAA and supported by Flight Outfitters. You can read all five finalists' essays in the AirVenture Today newspapers published during AirVenture 2021. I'm Mike Morgan, and you're listening to EAA Radio. Here's a classic out of the EAA Radio Archives from 2012.
2: So, Mel, who have we got Andy. Here?
7: We've got Jeff Harold with Shaden Eyewear. And you are the one that, you're the designer, the CEO of this company, yes?
8: Yes, and you're going to need your sunglasses today.
2: Yeah, and, you are definitely.
8: I'm planning on making this a six-hour interview in the air-conditioned confines.
7: And try and drag it out as long as you can.
2: I think I'm going to need to come see you because, look, I mean, this is just desperation at work here, huh? You've got some nice stuff.
7: What the listeners can't see is the references to the glasses.
2: Well,
7: on the table.
2: You think they can't see, but that's a webcam.
7: Our web
2: darling.
7: Cameras can see it.
8: Well, I started flying in '98. And I noticed immediately the wrestling match I was in with my sunglasses when trying to see approach plates, charts, and then trying to look out for traffic or look for the runway. And it was constantly sunglasses on, sunglasses off. So the first thing I designed, I actually flew over to Japan and found the finest eyewear makers I could find to do this. And I co-designed along with a Japanese gentleman who is no longer with us, passed away several years ago, the first ever Shaden flip-up. And it's got spring-loaded hinges and magnets that hold it down, and the flip mechanism is wonderful. And not until you actually fly with them do you realize how handy they truly are, whether it's pre-flighting or just the constant variations of light. We're moving quickly up there, and we're in and out of clouds, and we're turning into the sun. And so to be able to flip up your sunglass lens and have that clear view and be able to flip it down and have two quick views through a lens is really handy.
7: So it's not just the lenses, it's the design of the eyewear to accommodate the function going on in the flight.
2: They function beautifully. I've tried them before, and one of the really cool things about it, transitions don't work well like that because they're too slow.
7: Especially when they're strapped in with your headset. Kind of being held on.
8: Yeah, that's true about the transitions, and I've been testing. I'm actually wearing a pair of transitions right now because we do have a lot of people that want the traditional frames. All of our frames, though, are headset comfortable. You will note that if you come over and try on a pair. They're extremely comfortable with any headset, so they're truly aviation sunglasses. But the transitions, they don't. They don't change quickly enough, and most of them don't turn dark enough in the cockpit. They have a new one out called the Extra Active, which if they darken on your way to the cockpit, they'll stay pretty dark in the cockpit. But then again, you know, in and out of clouds, things just don't transition quickly enough for us, you know. Mm-hmm. You know, barreling in at, you know, 100 to 300 miles an hour, depending on what you're flying, you know, things change quickly up there.
7: Yeah, and it being a visual activity predominantly, see and avoid, it's very important to keep your eyes.
8: Oh, yeah. The poster child for us is the guy that walks into our booth here at EAA and has three pairs of glasses hanging around his neck. What we do is we can reduce him down basically to one frame for IFR, VFR, day or night. And so, because what we did was we added a way to mount a prescription lens underneath the sunglass. We call that the Dual RX.
2: Excellent.
8: And so why can you fly with that at night? Well, you flip up the sunglass portion, you've got your corrective lens.
2: Now, I have a question. I have the more complicating scenario of distant vision only, can't wear bifocals. So is it possible to get the correction in the sunglass and just flip it up?
8: Absolutely. Yeah, the thing is, once you get the frame, if you have the ability to mount two lenses, if you get the Dual RX, I a lot of people come in and they just want the flip-up sunglass. And I say, well, if you go to the Dual RX, you can leave the inside lens out, use the sunglass lens, do anything you want with that. You could cut a reader into it. Once you have that frame, you have all the variables you need for the rest of your life for your vision needs with one frame.
2: That's really wild. And you do some really high-quality optics, too.
8: Everything that we do, our standard sunglass, is all, coated, polished, and ground in Japan. And we all know that the Japanese are good at lenses. I mean, they're making all of our camera lenses, and okay. they invented polarization. And, of course, our pilot glasses are non-polarized. But we do have some pretty nice polarized lenses for those guys who like to hop out of their backcountry airplane and go fishing.
2: It's awfully nice when you're on the water to have that polarized lens. You can just see straight through. You can see the fish.
8: You know, and some of the Alaskan pilots are using the polarized, too. They just want it because of the glare. It's so bright. In fact, our glasses are being used by the crew on Flying Wild Alaska on Discovery HD. So that's been kind of fun.
7: That's nice. And have you noticed it in different regions? I mean, we've got a different level of of sun that you sell more of one kind, say up in Alaska where you've got the bounce off the snow. I don't know that much about lens technology.
8: Really what it is it's personal. It's sensitivity. Some people come in and they say, I need the darkest thing you've got. And other people say, I just want it lighter because I don't need it that dark. So
7: different sensitivities.
8: It is. Everyone's different. So the great thing is our booth in Hangar B is right near a garage door opening. So you can try them on and look right out at the glare and get a feel for the bright light right there in the booth.
7: Was that strategic placement there?
8: Yes, it was. Yes. And it has a nice 98 degree breeze blowing
7: right
8: through there.
7: Yeah,
8: too.
7: Wow. and a little damp on that breeze, too,
8: right,
7: probably.
8: Right. Well, I'll tell you, it is wonderful in here. What is it, 72?
7: Yeah, well, we have all these electronics. There's really very legitimate reasons why it has to be cool in here.
8: Exactly.
7: No question about that. So, how many different varieties now does Shaden have?
8: Oh, well, we have, at least a couple dozen different frame options now in terms of with the colors of the frames, the shapes of the frames.
7: Are there different lens options?
8: We have different lens.
7: Yeah, you can do gradients, right?
8: We can do gradients. We can do anything custom. We can do transitionals if you want. Anybody can also take the frame and have their doctor do what they want.
7: Or vice versa. You a frame and have them fitted?
8: We don't do other people's frames. They could take our frames to their doctor and have theirs
7: and
8: done.
7: Have the prescription.
8: Yeah, and most of our lenses are pretty much bronze or gray, and that's pretty much the standard. The bronze is a little higher contrast. It's going to brighten things up a little bit. Reds will be a little brighter. Grass will look a little greener. Then the grays are very neutral. And usually the people with sensitive eyes like the gray. It's a little bit darker.
7: And is this the gray here?
8: I'm wearing a gray right here now.
7: And
8: exactly.
7: See, I tend to be more of a bronze girl just because I see the contrast in the cloud better when I'm flying IFR if I've got bronze on as opposed to the gray.
8: I agree with you. I'm a bronze guy, too. I'm just, these are my tester pair. Right?
7: I thought maybe it was a fashion thing.
8: That's right. let's bring that up. I mean, the frames that you see at Shade and Eyewear they're timeless in terms of the designs. We don't chase fashion.
7: Yeah.
8: But you will see there's a lot of great-looking frames. The one I'm wearing is very traditional. This will not go out of style for the next 50 years.
7: No, one of the things I like about the one you're wearing is it actually has a wide arm. What do you call that?
8: The temple.
7: The temple.
8: Mm-hmm.
7: But it tapers very rapidly for the headset back. And
8: when I designed this as our new Mustang frame, and when I designed this, I wanted to stick to the traditional aviator. It's a titanium frame. But we added a little piece of acetate, which is a high-end plastic, and we added to the side. It's about 4 millimeters top to bottom, and it's just enough to cut that glare that comes in and gets you in the side of the eye. But it doesn't look like, a pair of high fashion, We're not going to scare any of these pilots away from this. Let's put it that way. It still has some tradition and some classic style.
7: Well, when it comes to glare reduction, you've either got high fashion or you've got what my grandfather used to wear on top of his regular glasses. there's two
2: I've
7: ends
2: seen
7: to
2: that
7: the
2: look.
7: Spectrum.
2: So I just send you, if I want to come and get a pair of these, I just I can bring in my prescription?
8: You could, absolutely. We can do it for you.
2: You
8: could check our rates. You could also buy our frame, and you could take it right to your doctor or any, optometrist that you deal with, and you could have them do it for you and just say, can you match this shade and lens the closest you can get? And there's tons of options in terms of quality, and it's pretty much you get what you pay for.
2: So we know to find you in Hangar B here on the field next to the 98-degree
8: breeze blowing through today. Hopefully it'll be 88-degree
2: so
8: tomorrow.
2: So for those sitting in their air-conditioned homes listening to this on the net, where can they go searching for you there?
8: Go check our site out right now at shaden.com, spelled S-C-H-E-Y-D-E-N.com. And you'll be able to see the new Mustangs, the new Albatross, and all of our composite frames. We have a lot of show pilots that wear our gear. And we're having a lot of pro fishermen now showing up wearing our Polarized. So it's the comfort, I think, that they love. And you'll be pleased if you order a pair.
2: Well, excellent.
7: Jeff Harold, thank you very, very much for coming in to see us today.
8: Thanks for having me on.
7: Coming over to Hangar B.
8: I'm going to go sit in the corner now.
2: We'll bring you some water.
8: Right. Exactly.
7: Excellent.
2: Thank you very much for being here.
7: We're going to go to break. We'll be right back with Around the Patch.
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10: Oh. all the way from Bemidji, Minnesota, Esther Aubie, who is with Air Corps Aviation. Esther, great to have you on the show.
11: Yeah, it's great to be here. Thanks, Steve.
10: Yeah. Air Corps is known for some of your fantastic restorations. Last year, Thunderbird and the P-47 were both here. Anything this year? I haven't heard.
11: I mean, Bonnie's here again. You can see the P-47, but no new restorations, no. Okay. We thought 2 in 1 year was maybe enough, and we'd give it a rest this year.
10: That must have been exciting last year.
11: It was amazing. It's always great to come to Oshkosh and specifically to see people's reactions when they see a new restoration for the first time. It makes it all worth it. It's amazing.
10: But it had to be exciting at the Air Corps headquarters as well, with both airplanes kind of coming out at the same time.
11: Yes. Yeah. I mean, the P-47 was such a long project. Came in 2011, right? We'd been seeing it every day, and then all of a sudden it's done and it flies away, or when it flies back from paint, that's always exciting, right? Everybody runs outside and they do a loop over the shop, and it's great.
10: Oh, and speaking of paint, Thunderbird, what a fantastic paint job.
11: Wow,
10: on that
11: P-51. Yeah, nothing I think is cooler than Thunderbird. I mean, we've done some great Mustangs, but there's something about a non-military scheme Mustang that's just really amazing to see. And it was great to watch people, you know, sitting there on the ramp, and people would see it from a long ways away, and their eyes just get big, and they just make a beeline. And, yeah, it's an amazing airplane.
10: It certainly is. How did you get involved with the Air Corps?
11: So it was kind of by accident. I don't have an aviation background, but I love history and I love mechanical things. And I couldn't believe that there was something like that happening in Bemidji. It's not a very big place. And I wandered in and asked for a job, and they gave me a job.
10: And what was that position?
11: So when I started Air Corps Library, which is our online catalog of engineering drawings and technical manuals, had sort of just started. We just launched it in 2015, and I came on in 2016. And it was perfect. I have sort of a museum background, archives. I love books. They're my passion. And so I just kind of went head over heels. And I don't think anybody gets out of Warbirds once you get into Warbirds. And I just, went down the rabbit hole with it.
10: And what kind of documents are available? First of all, what's available online right now?
11: Sure. So at this point, we've got about 500,000 engineering drawings and about 20,000 technical manuals, all for mostly World War II. We have a little bit earlier stuff, and we've sort of branched out into some later items that are more component-related. The site grows every day. We add, 100 or so new manuals every week. I mean, the quantity of information that's out there to be made available is just incredible.
10: How did you amass all of the manuals and things that you have?
11: So when we started the site, that was the concern. Right. How do we make this a viable resource for the people who need this type of technical information? And it was like the floodgates opened. We were doing something that nobody else was doing, and people were calling from all over the country, sometimes all over the world, saying, I have this collection that I found in my dad's attic or my grandpa's basement, and I don't know what to do with it. And we want to give it to a place where somebody's actually going to use it for its intended purpose, right? Mm-hmm. It's not going to go into a box, into an archive somewhere, and nobody's ever going to see it again. So the actual problem has been, how do we get through the amount of data that we have and get it out there to people? But, I mean, it all comes from people's private collections, really. I mean, everybody's got something hidden away. They may or may not know what it is, so...
10: And once you receive it, do you necessarily keep it and archive it, or does it go back to the original person?
11: It depends on what people want. Okay. Most of the time, we just scan it and send it back to them if people aren't ready to part with it yet. Mm-hmm. Sometimes larger collections come in, and they're just like, I don't want to deal with this anymore. I just want it to go to a good home, and then we keep it on the shelf. And our physical library, when I started, was kind of one little room with 5 bookshelves, and now I have like a whole building that's just full of stuff. So it's gotten pretty big.
10: So what you're saying is you have job security.
11: Exactly. Yeah.
10: When you talk about scanning, there's a whole lot of different things that you could scan. I mean, from books to drawings and things like that. What kind of technical resources do you have?
11: Sure. So we've got a couple different types of scanners. We have a large format, for full-size engineering drawings. We've got a regular scanner if things are unbound, and the traditional, like, blue military binders, the post binders, we can just pop it out, throw in the scanner, and it scans both sides of the page at the same time. We have a cradle scanner that for bound materials that we cannot take apart with 2 cameras. They just take pictures of each page, and you turn the page, and Yeah, nothing crazy like Google might have. We don't have an automatic scanner that does our work for us, but yeah, it does take a lot of different kinds of equipment to scan depending on what the format is.
10: Sure. And how has that changed since you started?
11: We added the Cradle scanner. We added the large format scanner. I mean, when I came on, there was no one specifically working on the library side of things. It was just like somebody has time to do something, you know, a couple hours here and there. And yeah, so the volume has definitely increased a lot.
10: And you just were advertising to add to your staff, right?
11: Yeah. So I just brought somebody on last week, actually. He starts at the end of August. I'm very excited about that. And he's going to be more for our internal needs because, obviously, like, we have our shop and guys have questions, and I don't always feel like I have enough time to answer our questions and also outside customers and, you know, all the other people that are using the site for their work. And so he will just be dedicated to us internally so that I can spend more time helping people throughout the industry.
10: Good. If people want to access the collection, how can they do that?
11: So it is aircorelibrary.com. Mm-hmm. That's the website. It's membership-based. It's $9 a month or $75 for the year. We think it's pretty reasonable for the 500,000-plus resources that you get at that price. But, yeah, I think it's pretty simple. I'm a little biased because I use it every day, but I'm also there to help people if they have questions.
10: So. Very good. And you have a huge collection from North American Aviation. Ken Jungerberg, who was with North American for a number of years, it's an interesting story how he ended up with all that he had, and it's a lot of World War II drawings.
11: And we only have 15 minutes, so I don't know how in depth I can get here. But we got his collection in 2019. So all the information that's currently on the site, drawing wise, is from microfilm. That's how the military distributed it during World War II. But Ken's are all the original drawings, so the hand, pencil, on vellum that they were actually using in the factory, which is pretty incredible. When we got the collection, I'd never seen an original drawing before, and it was very special. I was just telling guys inside, being the first person to touch those drawings who is not a North American employee, it still gives me goosebumps. Like, every time I get to do it, it's amazing. So I'm working through cataloging that collection currently. There's 50,000 drawings, so I still have plenty of work to do. More job security. So.
10: There you go. And Ken kind of inherited the drawings sort of by fluke, because North American was going to get rid of all of the drawings.
11: Correct. They were going to burn them.
10: Yes.
11: Yes, as non-current data. Their excuse was that it was already on microfilm, so they didn't need the originals anymore. And so Ken sort of swooped in, saved the day, and took it upon himself to house them in his basement and at his hangar for 31 years before I learned about him. And then, he allowed us to be, or me maybe, to become the caretakers of the collection going forward. Yeah. So,
10: well, when they were going to burn the documents, Ken had kind of put his hand up and said, I'll take them and preserve them and make sure that they're not used for any nefarious purposes, and he was kind of shut down. And then flood happened with a broken pipe at North American.
11: Yeah,
10: so instead of
11: being
10: burned, they were flooded.
11: Right.
10: And then they said, yeah, okay, can't take them.
11: Yeah. I mean, it was a disaster that turned into something really amazing. Yes. Yeah, they would have gone in the incinerator had that pipe not burst and Ken not been come forward as the person who would take care of them. Unfortunately, they finally allowed him to do that, and now we're so lucky to have it. Something that just would have been gone and lost forever.
10: Right. So. Some of the we had done a presentation a few months ago, and looking at some of the drawings that are, you know, like you said, hand done. It was amazing that you would think with engineering drawings they're pretty cut and dried. You know, everything should be good, but there's some little artistic elements that are in there if you know what to look for.
11: That's true. I call it technical artistry. I think draftsmen and engineers back then, at least, they were left and right brain people, right? They had the artistic talent to draw those very technical subjects in detail, but also make them beautiful. I mean, many of the drawings are just works of art by themselves. And then, of course, they had the technical mindset to know how everything worked and how it went together. It's incredibly talented individuals. I call them self-deprecating introverts. They all fit that mold.
10: And if you look at the What was the block where they sometimes put their own little...
11: The heat treat block. Yeah, yes. If there was no actual heat treat necessary, you just had to put a line through to indicate that it wasn't a thing. But everybody had their own little flourish and way that they would indicate that no heat treat was required on a drawing. So they could put their own little stamp on the drawings.
10: So you've got, I mean, just to name a few, but P-51 Mustang, B-25 Mitchell, that you have like all of the drawings.
11: You mean on the website in general?
10: No,
11: or
10: in the collection.
11: Ken's collection. Yeah, so it starts with early T-6 variants. Mm-hmm. T-28, P-51, twin Mustang, B-25. Yeah, so any iconic North American aircraft that you can think of.
10: And there we go. Frecci Tricolore in the house.
11: Yeah, that's cool.
10: Esther, what will you be doing this week at the show?
11: It's kind of a light week for us, but tomorrow Air Corps is putting on, and I've put together a P-51 maintenance event specifically for people who work on Mustangs, not pilots. We don't want to focus on pilots this time, but yeah, we're going to be talking about some really specific issues that Mustang maintenance people deal with, and so I'm really excited about that. That's tomorrow morning.
10: And where is that?
11: That is over at Warbirds and Review.
10: Okay.
11: But then, of course, there's the exhibit with Ken's drawings. It's up at the museum. That'll be up, I think Chris agreed to extend it for another year. So that'll be up through September of 2026.
10: Okay.
11: So if anybody wants to see an example of Ken's drawings, they can go up to the museum.
10: All right.
11: Check that out.
10: Sounds good.
11: Yeah.
10: Esther, thank you for being here, and congratulations on the collection and everything that Air Corps is doing. And that will put a wrap on today's show. Remember to like and follow EIA on EIA Radio on Facebook and LinkedIn, so you'll be updated on the latest information and news from AirVenture. And, of course, EIA Radio provides coverage of AirVenture in our archives all year long. From the stand, I'm Steve Buss, and this is EIA Radio.
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12: Digital Dave, we're still upset.
13: Stop it!
12: And we are joined by Mr. John Zulkowski and Mr. P.J. Catania. He doesn't have a first name, just initials. Of Swift Fuel, to talk about what's been going on over the last year with you guys. You've been pretty busy.
13: Absolutely.
14: Yes, we have.
13: Swift Fuel has been in the news a lot lately here. You guys... are coming up. Of course, you know, the 100-octane low-lead replacement is
12: high.
13: Yeah,
12: this is starting to heat up.
13: This is getting... No, it's gotten very hot, I would imagine, because there's a lot of people making a lot of noises about this, that, and everything else, and perhaps we can calm some of those noises today.
14: That's our hope, you know. Since the last time we spoke, you know, it's always been a challenge for us to convince people that eventually action is going to take place against lead. Well, this year it seems that the news media has done that for us. So we don't at least have to convince folks. But what we do want to do is keep the fear-mongering to a minimum. You know, 100 low lead is in our tanks right now. We have a coalition. Right now the industries have come together, Gamma, AOPA, EAA, and formed a coalition. They will ensure that 100 low lead is still in our tanks until a replacement comes along at full production. We hope we're that replacement.
12: There seems to be a lot of disparity amongst the different replacements out there as to which one is going to be best.
14: Yeah, well, you know, obviously for a replacement it has to be over 100 octane to satisfy the fleet. And secondly, it has to be able to be produced. And we can't choose novel chemicals that can't be produced out of a refinery. And we hear this misinformation floating around, oh, our chemicals are right in the fence of a refinery with some other replacements. Unfortunately, that's just not the case given the chemicals that they're using. So we also bring a production process, which we can produce the replacement fuel for, you know, less than a dollar a gallon into the supply chain.
12: Nice. Oh, you keep saying stuff like that, you're going to have a riot on your hands.
13: Well, you know, one of the things that you guys have embarked on recently, and this is part of your testing and evaluation program, is you guys have signed on as a fuel supplier for Embry-Riddle University.
12: How's that going?
15: It's going very, very well. They've, you know, we started testing with them before Sun and Fun fly-in down in Lakeland, Florida, you know, a couple months ago. And by that particular show, they had already put about 30 hours on the left engine of their Piper Seminole. since then, you know, they've continued an extensive amount of testing, you know, flight testing, cold soaking up at altitude, things like that, just about any sort of, you know, in-flight condition that you can imagine. And they actually have their Piper Seminole here at you know, the Embry-Riddle location. And it flew all the way up here on Swift Fuel, and we brought more fuel with them so they can continue to fly all the way back on their fuel as well.
13: How does the Swift Fuel compare? You know, here they have a perfect test bed. They've got 100 octane in one engine, Swift Fuel in the other.
15: Absolutely.
13: How are the engine parameters on the monitors? Are they coming up close to low lead or?
15: Absolutely. The all of the readings they're getting, you know, monitoring temperatures, things like that, they're all coming out, you know, basically right on. The only thing they're noticing that's really different is the fuel flow. You know, having talked to them earlier this week, what they told us is that they're experiencing somewhere around a 15 to 20% decrease in fuel flow to that particular engine for the same power settings.
10: Wow.
12: No, they haven't had to do any mods. They haven't rejetted it or anything like that?
15: Absolutely not.
13: This is all they've done is just drained out the 100 octane low lead and put the Swift Fuel in it. Nothing else.
15: That's correct.
14: Made the aircraft experimental, of course, because it needs to be for the fuel. So they put it in experimental market research and put the fuel in it.
13: What about hot starting the airplane? I know that some aircraft are prone to having difficulties with hot starting in hot weather. How does Swift Fuel fare up with this?
15: Some tests that we've done, you know, in-house back in West Lafayette, Indiana, we have noticed that it's actually 100 SF allows for a much easier hot start. And I believe that Embry-Riddle, in their Seminole, has experienced the same thing.
14: Yeah.
12: Do you guys feel that there's enough room in the market for more than one replacement fuel?
14: No, we do not. And I think the industry shares that feeling as well.
12: Okay, so
14: it has to be one replacement. You know, we can do a Band-Aid like 100 ULL, which is an ultra-low lead, basically half the lead of what we have now. But that wouldn't require any recertification of aircraft because it's still a leaded fuel, and there's only a max lead content, not a minimum lead content. So that could be a Band-Aid, and that wouldn't require certification. But we will only make the change once in GA, and there will only be one fuel. And so we're hoping that we're that option. We have some things that the other replacements don't have towards certification. Namely, we're not chasing STCs. There may be one or two that is sought, but some other options are just chasing STCs alone. Now, what does that do to the entire fleet? Now, we spoke with the administrator, heard the administrator speak yesterday at the Meet the Administrator forum, and he made it very clear that STCs are not the way to go. And unfortunately, if you choose the STC route, what you would be doing is orphaning parts of the fleet, because, I mean, let's face it, who's going to pay to get an STC on a P-51, on a Corsair, on a DC? I mean, how many of those airplanes, or a Robinson helicopter, which uses 100 low lead? I mean, all these aircraft use 100 low lead, and an STC would have to be sought on each engine airframe combination. So that is not the answer, and that's why we're choosing not to go the STC route. And I think that's the major difference between Swift and the other fuels that are out there.
13: Well, you just hit one really big point there, helicopters. The helicopter engines, they are super stressed, they are overheated, they are literally run into the ground. When are you guys going to start testing Swift Fuel on a helicopter?
14: We've already started some ground testing, and we're speaking with two of the major piston rotor OEMs right now, and their engine supplier, to make sure that we're not leaving anybody out. And I mean, that's just a great example of how we're trying to address the entire fleet. Doing some running on a V-12 Merlin engine to address the Warbird market, doing some radial testing, as well as regular, you know, horizontally opposed engines.
13: So you've really got a massive effort going on here. This is not just, a little podunk enterprise. You guys are exploring every engine, you know, every major high-performance engine that there is out there. You talk radial, Merlins, you know, that's a pretty good part of the Warbird community right there.
14: Yeah. Admittedly, we haven't tested every single engine, but we're trying to get there. We want to make sure that we really do have an option and a viable replacement. For example, the Rotax 912. has some issues with the lubrication. And when you use leaded fuel, the engine oil is shared with the gearbox oil. And when you use leaded fuel in that engine, you have to change your oil quite often, more often than you would if you used an unleaded fuel. We can bring them an unleaded fuel that gives them the performance of 100 low lead and doesn't require them to change their oil quite as often.
13: So you're saying that this fuel may actually simplify some maintenance requirements on different engines?
14: Yeah, especially in the home built.
13: All right. Let's say you're doing testing on an engine. Now, I'm assuming that you're taking a brand new engine and you're running Swift fuel in it. After, say, 1,000 hours, are you pulling the engine apart and seeing how the wear limits and everything are?
15: Well, it's funny you ask that. The long-term testing we've done with the FAA Tech Center in New Jersey was exactly that. They tore apart the engine, you know, a zero-time engine beforehand, and measured everything. You know, this was done at Lycoming Engines. They donated the engine to the Tech Center, so they tore it apart and measured everything. We did a simulated TBO. It's an FAR Part 33 engine certification test. You know, although we didn't use it for engine certification, it was just an endurance test because we'd had no more than about 20 hours on any particular engine up to that point. What they did is they took 4,500 gallons and ran about 150 hours very, very aggressively. What they tried to do is, of course, simulate the entire 2,000-hour TBO in 150 hours. What they showed after tearing the engine apart at the end back at Lycoming, they found that compared to 100 low lead, there's actually less wear and tear on your internal engine components.
13: This is sounding
12: well,
13: very,
12: because
13: very
12: there's
13: good.
12: Less oil contamination.
14: Yeah, not only that, but a lot of people are worried about what happens when you take lead out of fuel. There's no test for lubricity in aviation fuel. So what happens when you take lead out? What happens to your valves, your valve seats? All the parts that come in contact with the fuel. And it was really found that that Swift Fuel outperformed 100 low lead in most cases. You don't have the varnish in the oil pan. You don't have any fouling. In fact, they use the same spark plug start to finish. No cleaning, no gapping. They came out clean as they went in.
12: Now, are you guys running a full production development process? I mean, the fuel that's being produced now for testing is being produced in the production version of the process?
14: Yeah, we're doing a pilot scale production right now. We've just inked a deal for 50,000 gallons a day produced through our process. And that will continue to supply the test fuel that we use. Up until now, it's been in very small quantities because we don't want to scale up the entire process and have to pay for it. But we partnered strategically to scale up the process to produce the test fuel. So, we will be testing on the fuel that is made through our process that comes from a biosource, and that will, again, it's one of the lingering questions is production. We honestly feel with the industry partners we've talked to, the people that do this for a living, that it's very feasible to produce all the aviation fuel that we would need in a very, very short order.
13: What about long-term storage? Is there anything unusual about storing Swift fuel for long periods of time?
15: No, because we have two pure chemical components. Of course, if the the refinery wants to store them separately, because they are pure components, they're never going to change. And after the fuel is mixed, we're noticing very, very long-term storage capability and still staying within the proposed specification that we have. We've actually had some fuel sitting since September of 2008. In RV4, which was the aircraft that was our first flight. It flew up here last year.
12: Yes,
15: it was in the Aviation Learning
12: here.
15: Center. Mm-hmm. There's been fuel in it since September 2008, and every once in a while we still go out and start it up and take a sample of the fuel and test it, and up to this point, it still operates.
12: Well, very good. Well, thank you guys for joining
13: us. Yeah, we appreciate this.
12: Where can we find you on the field?
14: Well, we're in the Aviation Learning Center. We have a booth, which is just beyond the Federal Pavilion over by the Forums area. We're also just one block off at Aeroshell Square at the Embry-Riddle booth. You'll see the Piper Seminole with the big green fleet logo on the tail. We're standing in both locations, and we'd be happy to talk to many folks. Also giving forums in the Aviation Learning Center today and in the Forums Pavilion.
13: Do you guys have a website as well where we can keep an eye on things?
15: Sure. It's www.swiftenterprises.com.
13: Okay. Thanks, guys. We appreciate it. John Zulkowski and PJ Catania from Swift Fuel here. I'm Fast Eddie.
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13: Thanks, guys.
9: Were you in Oshkosh in 2022? Here's an interview from that year. Josh Bixler joining us in studio from Flight
16: Good morning,
9: Test.
16: Friends.
9: Morning, Josh.
16: Oh,
9: how are
16: you? Good morning. Great to see you guys.
9: Yeah.
16: I missed you.
9: Yeah, it's always good to come back and see old friends and you know.
16: Yeah.
9: Well, you're not too far away either. You're camping, you know, right next to us.
16: Oh, yeah. Yeah. Sorry about that.
9: No.
16: Well, this is a highlight. And I'll tell you what, with Air Venture, it really is about kind of reconnecting with friends.
9: Mm-hmm. Yeah.
16: The planes are a really good plus, too. Really good plus.
9: That's what Paul used to say. You know, I'm going to screw up the phrase and I'll get, you know, corrected, I'm sure. But it's about the people, really,
16: yeah.
9: is mm-hmm. essentially what he said. So
16: yeah. With our events, we always have a saying, bring the people you love and the planes you don't, because there is carnage. And,
17: you know, I've seen some videos of exactly yeah. that. So I think I need my goodness. Yeah.
9: Exactly. Between the giant, I was watching a bunch of your videos recently, as I often do, on Flight Fest and whatnot, but the very large plane that you built at Flight Fest with Peter and what, that thing was insane.
16: Yeah. And that was built with kids.
9: Yes.
16: And that's one of the best things about that. So, you know, getting to see where we bring a bunch of pieces in and we're saying, okay, who wants to build a, you know, big airplane in 2 days and mm-hmm. then destroy it the following day? You get a lot of hands. You get a lot of uh-huh. people showing up. So we had a great mix of that. And
17: you can always tell when I'm building my flight test aircraft, do I intend on, you know, flying it carefully or not? Because do I paint it?
16: There it is. That is the thing. And you know what's funny? A lot of my team members and stuff, they'll see me build an airplane and they see the twinkle and they're like, Bixler, paint it. I'm like, why? Like, we know what you're going to do with it.
9: We know you're going to wreck it.
16: You paint it before that episode shoots.
9: Oh, man.
16: So, yeah.
9: Nice. Speaking of painting it, the B-17. What a gorgeous plane you guys built, and what a heck of a paint job.
16: That is
9: amazing.
16: Probably one of the neatest memories I have. Flight Test has been around for 12 years. And
9: wow.
16: To go 12 years and to finally say, you know, when we hit the 2 million subscriber, we're going to build a 20-foot B-17. And our community always delivers. Mm-hmm. They're always like, okay. And then all of a sudden we hit 2 million subscribers, and we're like, we got to build a 20-foot B-17.
9: Oh, crap. Yeah, then, now we got to make good.
16: And the following meeting, that's where you want to be a fly on the wall, because it's like, hey, guys, so we made a promise. And like, no, Bixler, you made a promise. And it's like, so we got to do this thing. And thank goodness it started around the beginning of the year, but what a great six-month project. And It's a touch point from so many people in our community. We don't just dream up these things and do them in an isolated vacuum. We have our community come out, and it's always the same story. We say, we're going to do this thing, and we need help here. Next thing you know, in the case of the paint job, Travis raises his mm-hmm. hands like, by the way, I paint bikes for Evel Knievel's museum. And I kind of know my way around an airbrush, and I'm like, what are you doing for the next weekend? and the gentleman drives down. We eat lots of pizza, don't sleep at all. Mm-hmm. And next thing you know, Bomb Boogie is born, which, you know, celebrates an amazing story that you'll never hear.
9: Such mm-hmm. a cool tribute that you guys, you know, selected an actual plane and then went with that.
16: I got misty. The gentleman, Adam Drain, his brother, I believe his name is Kevin, we got to have them see it in real life, and they were the ones that supplied us with the pictures. Wow. I mean, to have them signing right where their grandfather sat in that airplane, and to have 99 missions from Bomb Boogie, and his grandfather was in 44 of them. Hmm. You just don't hear about those mm-hmm. stories. I mean, can you imagine how many times you had to re-enlist to get that many flights?
9: So amazing.
16: And then to hear his story from the grandson's perspective, knowing that the grandfather passed that down, and we get to keep that celebration going. And that plane is just, you get around it, and it's the same kind of tingly feeling that you get when you see these beautiful warbirds.
9: It's gorgeous. Mm-hmm. It's
16: well,
9: absolutely
16: you.
9: Gorgeous. You know,
17: the step between Bomb Boogie and the, Baylor's Bomber.
9: Yeah.
16: Yeah.
9: It's one size down from the next size down. You
17: it's
9: know?
17: The next it's like size down and slightly
9: small,
17: different
9: small, medium, and large. But, so.
16: You know, we're getting there, though. We're getting there. And here's the thing. If people don't know what Flight Test is about, we like planes. We love people. And we want to get people to fall in love with flight. And we want to equip them to do that economically. And the way we do it was with common everyday materials. But we also want to push the limit. So we'll be there at the beginning of the relationship and say, hey, listen, do you want to learn how to fly? Do you want to see that you can build something that can take flight very economically with common materials you'd find at a dollar store? You know, we want to help you do that. And as time goes on, these challenges like the 34-foot foam airplane
9: sure.
16: built with kids or the 20-foot B-17, we want to show that that doesn't stop. That journey of learning does not stop. And our goal at the end of the day is as far as they want to go in the flight world, we want to help take them there. And if it's not by us, it's by great partners that we partner with. And I made a statement. I'm sure it scared a lot of people. It's like, you know, the next step, what is it? we've already done a 34-foot airplane. Like, we're not going to just, let's make a 50, let's make a 60. No, we want to design something to help people take flight. And that's where this location is so inspirational. You can go down to the ultralight line, and you can see ingenuity on a minimalistic level. Then you go the other direction, you see these composite planes that sip 5 gallons of gas per hour but do 170 knots.
17: Yeah.
16: Wow. It's humbling.
1: Place.
16: Yeah.
1: So speaking of the tech, I'm going to stay on Bomb Boogie for a minute.
16: Yeah.
1: You know, you talk about all the simple materials they use, you know, and try to make it accessible. Mm-hmm. That's the core of what Bomb Boogie is in all of your craft. But then there's all the extra tech that went into this build.
16: It was our most complicated.

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1: We wanted somebody to be able to get in the cockpit and experience what it was like to move a turret around and shoot at another airplane and have that plane shooting back. Well, you can't do that in the real world, but you can do it through laser tag and through sensors and through diodes and stuff like that. So what we had is we had bomb bogey. That was the first challenge. But during that time in parallel, we were designing 3D printed turrets that were fully controlled, separated with joysticks. And so that way we could take different people and we could set them down. There was a feed monitor. There was a camera in the actual turret that gave them perspective of what it'd be like to be in that position. And they could move that around independently from the airplane. From that point on, we partnered with a great company and a great gentleman named Mateo, who made a aerial laser tag combat unit. And he knew that we wanted to have a special effect, so he designed a special effects board for us. And that was where we were able to have the individual control. And from that point, we didn't want to blow up a plane. We already blew up a 20-foot or 12-foot B-17 with an Apple cannon. And by the way, that plane deserves its name. Five holes through that airplane, and she kept flying until I landed it. And then the whole tail just goes, you know, to the side.
2: And not little holes either. You're shooting apples at a 17-foot plane. That's a sizable hole.
1: 300-mile-an-hour apples. And it was amazing. I mean, what a testimony to that design. It looked like a choo-choo train going through the air. But at the end of the day, the special effects boards would talk, and as we would be behind it and we'd hit a target, one engine would smoke, the next engine would smoke, the next engine would smoke. And that way we could repeat this experience. We box it all up, we go somewhere else, and then we can pull that experience out for other people. But it had so much tech in it.
2: So much. A little bit of struggles the first time around, but but pulled it out. Like that has to be a little bit disheartening. But, I mean, you know, you keep with it. And
1: yeah, it's a mental exercise. A lot of times we talk about with flight tests, we embrace the failures as well as the successes. We don't hide them from people. If I crash, which in this case I did with one of the attack planes, we show it. And if this if electronics don't work because maybe we have to plug something backwards, we show it. But we got to regroup it. We got to learn from it. And the next thing you know, the people in the turrets were my wife and my son's wife, who both worked for the company. They were savage.
2: We're out to get you, yes.
1: Holy cow. I've never seen – well, okay, I've seen that side of my wife. She is vicious with a turret. She needs that in her life. I mean, talk about marriage therapy, you know?
2: Oh, so much so. Just coming for you, Bixler. Dying watching
1: that. The most adorable, I told her I want to get a shirt because she kept saying, pew, pew, pew.
2: Yes, and also that.
1: I'm sitting there flying. It's like, she is really accurate because my wings are rocking back and forth, and she's hitting me again and again. And I'm like, she is so adorable and so violent. So, yeah, it was amazing. So, great experience, great journey, and I'm just so humbled that we have 2 million people that have hit that little button saying, I want to get more of your content. I want to hear more about what you're doing. But also now are doing that with their families.
2: Talking to Josh Bixler from Flight Test. Give him a quick reminder, Josh, where can they find you for folks that haven't discovered your content yet?
1: So we have a tremendous amount of resources at flighttest.com. That's where you can hit pretty much everything. But also on YouTube is where we do our weekly content. And that's youtube.com/flighttest. Of course, we have to spell it wrong because who we are, FLITETEST. And then all of our social media handles. It's a really great way to be able to get in the hobby through our website, get entertained through our YouTube channel, and then all the resources from not only us but our community can be found in our forums and our article pages.
2: So you belong here, I would say.
1: Oh,
2: just
1: thank you.
2: You know, just think about the conversation we just had. You know, 300-mile-an-hour apples, B-17s, you know, failures and successes.
1: Amen.
2: That is. Okay, maybe the apples is a little bit of a stretch, but that's what this place is built on. So.
1: Hey, there are flower bags being thrown from airplanes on tractors in the past, if I remember correctly.
2: I may have thrown flower bags on.
1: Yes.
2: And pumpkins.
1: Yes.
2: And pumpkins are fun.
1: We're just doing it with foam board. You guys did it in real life.
2: True story.
3: Yes. I used to be on a competition flight team, and we would do that. I had ski goggles and dangling outside the airplane.
2: Yeah. I lost a pair of glasses the first time I stuck my head out.
3: This is why we use the strap-on ski goggles.
1: That's
3: highly technical operation.
2: I learned the hard way. Never found those glasses. They're gone forever. Somewhere in a field out of Capitol Drive Airport and outside Brookfield.
1: So. Those experience and memories are what shape you at a young age and even at an older age. They need to be found. We need to find a way to continue them and repeat them. And if current laws and abilities change, we just got to adapt and overcome because we need this in our life.
3: Right.
2: Absolutely. So you guys have a presence on the grounds this year, I hear.
1: We do.
2: Yeah. Yes. Where can folks find you?

0: So we actually have a small store and a meetup area in the Fly Mart. And that's where we're set up. I think it's booth 744. And my wonderful wife that runs the other half of the company with the store, every time we meet up, she's like, you know, people ask, did we bring this? Did we bring that? And she's like, we are bringing a store. And thank goodness we did. It has been a fun experience to share not only flight test, but just to be able to show them how they can get in this hobby incredibly economically with planes that are made here, God forbid I say, in the USA. So it's a really cool thing to educate people and to get a meetup. So, yeah, we'll be there, and then we'll also be putting on social media. We're going to be flying, I'm sure. We're going to be doing different meetups in different areas.
1: Awesome.
2: They do have the flights going on over at the
0: Pioneer Field,
2: right?
0: Yeah. Yep. Awesome. Yeah, we're going to be bringing a lot of that, and we're going to be working with some teachers. I know STEM is a whole thing I'd love to unpack later, but we're going to be definitely just really busy and loving every minute of it.
1: Awesome. Josh Bixler from Flight Test joining us. Hope you come back later this week. We can talk about some STEM, some other topics.
0: I'm going to hang outside like a stray cat.
1: Sounds great.
0: Love you guys.
1: Up next, the Hal Bryan Show. This is the morning pre-flight on EAA Radio.
3: And this segment of the show features a gentleman that I believe if you have anything to do with the home-built movement, you're going to recognize immediately, and that is Mr. RV himself, Dick Van Grunsven. Good morning, sir.
4: Good morning.
3: We're just in time for the airplane noise.
4: Well, I think they anticipated me and figured people would rather hear the airplane than me, maybe.
3: I'm not too sure about that because since you founded the company back in 1973, there are now 10,000 RV of the various models. There are 10,000 flying, and I think the last number I heard was 10,188.
4: Something like that, the best we can count, yeah.
3: What was the genesis of the original RV?
4: Well, the original was really a modified Stitz Playboy that I had reworked and put a new set of cantilever wings on that I had designed and built. So since I had changed the airplane so significantly, I redesignated it RV-1 based on my initials and first airplane I'd significantly designed.
3: And RV makes sense, Richard Van Grunsven.
4: Yeah.
3: But people may not know that a lot of home builds, especially the one-offs, often have the builder's name or initials or things like that. So you were right in the naming convention with everyone else, but your RV moniker has really, literally taken off. What was, as you had the RV-1, what made you think about moving on or improving on that design?
4: Well, basically, I had come up with what I thought was a pretty good airplane, but I knew that it was still kind of a hybrid in a way. It was not a clean sheet of paper design. And flying it for several years and quite a few hundred hours, I realized or felt that I could do better by just kind of refining the same basic configuration, which then became the RV-3, which was the first commercial airplane. In other words, the first airplane for which we had plans or parts or kits.
3: Wait, so that was so you could get plans or kits for the 3?
4: Well, initially it was just plans and parts because at that time, 1973, there was not much in the way of kits. That we didn't really have a kit industry at that time. And most planes at that time were still built from plans and raw materials and maybe a few critical parts. So that's really where we started. But, again, the people wanted more than that. They didn't want to have to be a scratch home builder.
3: Right.
4: So we evolved some, by present standards, rather basic kits in 1974, 75, and we've just gone from there.
3: The RV-3 is single seat, which isn't much fun, so along comes the RV-4.
4: Well, the RV-3 is single seat, which is the ultimate in fun, but you just can't share
3: fun. Yes.
4: So yes, immediately then people wanted a two seat, but I was a bit reluctant because at that time a lot of the two seat airplanes were not as much fun. In other words, they didn't have the same performance parameters, not as sporty, etc. So I was a little hesitant, not very certain that I could retain the qualities that they wanted or thought they wanted. But fortunately, on the RV4 and a lot of the subsequent designs, we were able to achieve the performance and the handling qualities that were the standard for which had been set by the RV3.
3: The RV Grin, which you, if you're around RVs or any experimental aircraft, you've heard of, and I can attest to that as well. The first flight in the RV, you come back with this just enormous grin that doesn't wear off for quite a few days, because they are such a fun airplane to fly and very easy to fly, very forgiving, and it really, you almost feel... at least I did. I almost felt like a fighter pilot, like I was wearing the airplane, because it just responded so well. And it's a testament to you and your team for designing such wonderful aircraft.
4: Thank you.
3: And how have you been able, now we've gone all the way up to the RV-14, how have you been able to keep that, that RV grin going?
4: Well, with the RV-3 and the 4, some of it might have been blind luck as far as hitting the right planforms and the right control size and shape and what have you to get the handling qualities and the pleasant flying experience that you just described. Once we had that, then it was a matter of kind of patterning any future airplane around that, kind of in a way almost reverse engineering, trying to say, well, what did we do that worked so well? What do we need to retain, or how can we retain that along with the necessary changes moving from one model or one configuration to another?
3: We go through the models. You've got the side-by-side, tandem seating, tail draggers and nose wheels, also the light sport version of the RV to kind of fill in that that niche in the market as well.
4: Yes. Well, again, there's different builders and different pilots have other preferences. We started with tail wheel, both the RV3 and the 4, and the original RV6 were tail wheel configurations, which were more common for the home builds of the time. Because a lot of the pilots entering this field had background in those airplanes. As time went on, a higher percentage of the pilot base had learned in tri-gear and weren't really that familiar with or that capable. So we, in about mid-1980s, 1988, I guess, was the first tri-gear airplane variant of the RV6 that we came out with.
3: Right.
4: So then... the landing gear configuration has kind of been based on the utilization of the airplane. Like our four-seat RV10 is strictly tricycle gear,
3: right,
4: because that better suits the pilot base as well as the cross-country mission of the airplane. Same with the RV12 light sport, with the intent of lower time pilots or just pure recreational flying. The tri-gear just is the preferred configuration.
3: Indeed. You've responded to consumer demand and retained the qualities of the RV. What's in the future for the RV company?
4: Well, probably more of same. Obviously, we can't talk about what might be on the drawing board, but I can state, though, that anything we do is going to be based on providing the most versatile, the most enjoyable airplane for that particular mission.
3: We're talking with Dick Van Grunsven as we celebrate the 10,000th RV that is out there flying. With the kit industry the way it is and how it's evolved from the 70s through today, where do you think the industry is going in the future?
4: Probably continuing somewhat in the same direction. I don't see any radical changes on the horizon. It's basically getting better in that typically the kits are getting better. The designs themselves are getting better from the way of stability and safety and what have you. So we're moving in the right direction. Whether we evolve into, how soon we evolve into electric power plants, I don't know. There's some definite challenges there, particularly in, as I like to say, the size of the fuel tank.
3: That's right.
4: To get enough energy to provide a practical flight.
3: How has engineering and design of aircraft changed from the 70s to today? I would think a lot more computer-based than it was with slide rule and paper.
4: definitely the computers played a big part in it. The computer does not help that much in the basic design of the airplane as far as establishing the parameters and so on. A lot of that is more practical, more useful from the manufacturing standpoint and from the perspective of preparing good drawings and construction. And other than that, though, the kit plane industry, companies have evolved a lot, have become more capable and more professional and less chalk marks on the floor type design and into the, as you said, computer field where the accuracy is much more assured and the airplanes become much closer to the level of certified airplanes than they had been way back when.
3: It must give you a sense of pride to see the mass formations of RVs like we saw the other day in the air show and pilots flying your design that they built, but then doing it with such precision.
4: Yes, it's definitely very satisfying, but obviously I have to share that satisfaction with a lot of people, oh, yes. Both people on my staff as well as all of the individuals that put in all the time to build the airplanes and train themselves to fly them that capably and that professionally. So it's definitely a group effort, and that's what EAA is all about, is the community. And we think that we have, well, I don't know if I'd say exemplified that, but definitely achieved that.
3: And set a pretty high standard. If someone's on the field and they'd like to see what you have available, where are you located?
4: Well, our display is in the north display area, up, north.
3: Yes,
4: toward
3: Warbirds.
4: Just short of the Warbirds area, along with a number of the other kit manufacturers' displays. And, of course, we're working on the one-week wonder in the tent right up in the main square.
3: All right. Dick, thank you so very much for joining us for a few minutes this morning. And congratulations on not only the 10,000th RV, but having a – there are not many entrepreneurs who can say that they've run a company from the 70s through the 2000s and beyond, done it successfully and made so many people happy and helped so many of us get up in the sky and fly.
4: Okay. Well, thank you for inviting me here. I've enjoyed talking to you, and obviously we've been – blessed with good fortune in many ways, so hope to be here for many years.
3: Looking forward to it. Thank you, Dick. Dick Van Grunsven from Van's Aircraft. You're listening to From the Stand on EAA Radio.
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6: I am so ready for an attitude adjustment. And it's Friday. Can you believe that it's Friday of AirVenture 2015, Amy?
7: I can believe it's Friday. You want to know how I know it's Friday?
6: No. How do you know it's Friday?
7: Because you tried to get here from Ultralight in like 20 minutes and discovered that simply isn't possible.
6: But the exercise that I had this morning, it was really good. And I wanted to be here on time because my old friend Tom Agnello is our guest this morning for the first segment. And Tom, of course, is the VP of Marketing from Pilatus Aircraft. They build the PC-6, which is on display at their tent, as well as the PC-12. And, of course, they're going to be building the PC-24 soon. Well, it's already flying, actually. But, Tom, and you know, as I understand, you're an engineer by background and a world traveler in the United States in the aviation industry. Welcome to Attitude Adjustment.
8: Well, thank you. It's good to be here and good to be with both of you again and to talk about all things airplanes, not just about Pilatus. Go ahead, Amy.
7: What have you seen that you love at this show?
8: Well, there's always...
6: That's not Pilatus.
8: That's not... nothing. No, actually, okay. I got up early this morning. A friend of mine was going to fly in the T6 team with Aeroshell this morning, so I dropped him off. So it's always my chance. I like to come out here even on my day off and just wander around in the morning. So I usually hit antiques and classics, drool over a few of those, and I always look for some hats biplanes. I bought a set of hats plans about 10 years ago.
7: Oh, Wonderful. You know, they're just over here.
8: I found them and found some really interesting people to talk to and encourage me to just get moving. You know, I'm trying to eat the elephant all at once. And they're like, no. You just a little bit at a time. Focus on a small thing.
6: See, I think you guys are so brave. I would never want to fly on an airplane that I built.
7: Oh, no.
6: I remember what it was like when I built model airplanes. When I got really tired towards the end, I would rush. And that would be a bad thing.
7: Yeah, you don't do that with the real thing. That's the difference.
8: Yeah, my wife says I can build all I want, but she's never going to let me fly. But I just won't tell her at some point. It's a distant future, but I enjoy the building process. You know, being an engineer originally, I've always grew up liking to build things and see how things work and always been fascinated by airplanes and aviation. So this is Mecca. And one of the neat things about Oshkosh is just – you can go up and talk to a builder of a hats, and he's happy to spend an hour telling you about his experience. You can go listen to Jim Lovell talk about his Apollo 13 experience, and you can at our booth we let little kids on the airplane, and you can just see the passion that's being implanted in them, and it's just a great environment. I'd come here on my own vacation if I wasn't here working.
7: It's a shame you only let the little kids in, because I really like the cockpit of the PC-12.
8: We could let you big kids in
7: cool.
8: as well. Yeah,
7: I had a humanitarian mission that I did back in 2010 where I got to go down to Haiti and back, and it was a PC-12 that took me there and back.
6: And that thing is
7: really
6: huge on
7: amazing.
6: The inside.
8: We had a lot of our customers participated in the Haiti relief effort. And in fact, over the years, we've been hearing of so many odd things that people have carried in the back of their PC-12. We just got done producing a video that's on YouTube and on Pilatus's website. It's called How Many Ways Can You Load a PC-12?
7: Wow.
8: And we crowdsourced it. We were trying to figure out, well, how could we stage this and do this? We said, well, why don't we just ask our customers to submit pictures? And it's a hilarious, it's only about 7 minutes long. We've got about 40 different vignettes in there of some different things. Everything from a tractor to an alligator. There was a live dolphin, a lot of relief effort.
7: Oh, man, you can get a lot of water and a lot of flour and a lot of stuff in the back of that. And then we had doctors, and we actually had a patient who had to be airlifted out of there in the same airplane 3 months before because she was so critical. They knew they couldn't take care of her in Haiti, and they brought her back to Miami. So they were taking her home. Yeah. So that's what the story was. It was a great story.
8: It was really neat. I mean, we went into this as kind of a fun thing, but it was neat to see how many of our owners really were giving back to whatever relief or community that they could to support with their aircraft. Volunteered, did it all free, gathered together to help people who needed some assistance.
6: Well, do you find that the current owners of Pilatus aircraft are the best source of helping you sell more aircraft, I guess?
8: It is. You know, it's funny. When I first started coming to Oshkosh with Pilatus in 2001, so many questions about what is this thing? One engine? Are you crazy? I mean, this is we're now up to 1,400 PC-12s, and I have to, don't tell my boss, but my marketing job is much easier because a lot of our sales come from owners buying new airplanes, but also them telling their friends and colleagues about what a great airplane it is. So our job is really to keep making a great quality airplane and make sure on the customer service end that we're taking care of customers.
6: Well, and I guess with that in mind, of course, they're building the PC-24. It's in flight test right now. And I guess with all the other competitors out there, Cessna has a bunch of light jets and Bombardier and Eclipse and what have you. Why build another? Oh, let's not forget the Embraers, of course. You remember those folks. Why build another light jet? I mean, aren't there too many out there already?
8: You look at our product line between our military trainers, and then there's the Porter that's been in production for over 60 years, the 12. We're a small, very small private company, and our bread and butter is to find profitable niches of aircraft that are usually high utility, but can be used in multiple ways, whether it's corporate transportation, air ambulance, special missions work. We have a real broad ownership base, so we're not reliant on any one target, but we also spend a lot of time trying to figure out how can we enter a place in the market where nobody else is, that's fairly protected, and have a nice profitable little niche. And that's really how the 24 came about. People wonder, well, Pilatus, you've always been building single engine turboprops. Why are you building a twin engine jet? And I tell people not to think of it as a twin engine jet. Think of it as does everything the PC-12 does, but goes 150 knots faster. You need two jet engines to be able to do that. It can still land and take off on 2,700-foot runways of grass, dirt, and gravel, and has a cargo door, and no other business jet can do that. And so it's designed for a lot of our customers. That's how they use their PC-12 today, Royal Flying Doctor Service. Or, 3 weeks ago, we were up doing a photo shoot at Smiley Creek with our PC-12 here on grass runway up in the Sawtooth Mountains. And that's what our customers like to do. So we think it's different enough from everybody else that we are still in a niche. And it's just the next natural place to go. That when we polled PC-12 owners what they wanted in their next airplane, they wanted everything the PC-12 could do. They just wanted to go faster.
6: A business jet that lands on grass. I think that's really interesting because you're right. It is going to be the only one.
8: Yep.
6: But you're an engineer. You're an aeronautical engineer by trade or by education. How did you end up in marketing? Is that a fun job?
8: It works perfectly for me. My early days of being a design engineer were with General Dynamics down in Fort Worth, Texas, in the late 80s and early 90s. And it was interesting, some of the projects. I just didn't like the slow pace of government programs. And I still remember one of the last projects I worked on was a classified program where I only saw a portion of this airplane. I was working on an inlet design, and I would spend all day by myself in a locked room working on this design. And an aerodynamicist would come in the next day and say, "Well, change these angles, change this area a little bit." And it was just, to me, it didn't know what it was. About five or seven years ago, when the F-35 was first announced, I was looking at the inlets, and I go, "That looks awfully darn familiar." This is
6: darn
8: 20 years later. I thought, I just can't deal with that kind of pace of development. I mean, it was really neat technology, and I wasn't sure what I wanted to do. But a lot of the work I was doing in advanced design was with customers. Mm-hmm. And so it was constantly talking to customers, getting feedback on what they wanted, then going back and designing it. So a lot of what I do in marketing, the part that I really like about marketing, is working with our engineers to talk to customers, translate that into some things that we can build. And that's how the 24 came about.
6: So you get to be a part of the entire picture
8: exactly.
6: on this one.
8: Yeah.
6: I can't imagine a job where you're just designing one little tiny piece.
7: Engineers complain about that all the time. They do. They do. Really? So, Tom, where can people find more information about Pilatus here on the field during AirVenture 2015?
8: Well, we'll be here until the show closes on Sunday night. We're just by the main entrance on the main path that leads there to the square, right as you come in the main entrance. I'm sorry, I can't remember the name of the street, but we're easy to see. You'll see a Porter, and you'll see a PC-12 and some big Pilatus flags.
7: That's wonderful. And online, you're at Pilatus.com?
8: Pilatus-aircraft.com.
7: There you go. Yep. Wonderful. Pilatus-aircraft.com. Tom and Yellow, thank you so much for being a guest.
8: Thank you. My pleasure. Anytime.
7: Adjustment. We'll be right back with some more.
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9: This is Radio Rob here at EAA Oshkosh, and I'm at the fuel station with one of our volunteers, and your name is?
10: Heather Selkirk.
9: Heather, where are you from?
10: Elliott Lake, Ontario, Canada.
9: You caught my ear as we were filling our cart up here, and the volunteers use golf carts to run around and do their functions on the field. And we have a lot of unsung heroes behind the scenes that make Oshkosh happen, and one is Heather. But Heather also told me that there's something else going on while she's at Oshkosh. What just occurred?
10: I was married July 15th, and we flew out the following Wednesday to volunteer at Oshkosh and spend our honeymoon here.
9: So, what a place to have a honeymoon. Nice and quiet, as long as the bombs aren't going off, and you're sleeping in a tent, right?
10: Sleeping in a tent on the North 40.
9: Well, there's a heck of a place to camp out and have your honeymoon here at Oshkosh on the North 40 in a tent. So how many years have you been doing this, Heather?
10: This is my fourth year.
9: How do you like it so far?
10: Absolutely love it.
9: Do you think you'll be back next year?
10: God willing.
9: And where's the lucky man at?
10: He works in the North 40 registration for the whole time.
9: So he's spending his honeymoon registering airplanes.
10: That's correct.
9: So how does he enjoy this? He really enjoys doing the work he does, or how did he drag you into this?
10: Well, he dragged me into it, but willingly.
9: Well, Heather, I hope you get to see some of the show. And that's another unsung hero story here at Oshkosh. This is a new feature just started at EAA Radio, Unsung Heroes. And again, our unsung hero today is Heather
10: Selkirk.
9: Heather Selkirk from?
10: Elliott Lake, Ontario, Canada.
9: Spending her honeymoon at EAA Oshkosh.
10: Hello, Oshkosh.
5: From the back corner of the EAA Radio Archives, here's an interview from 2004.
9: This is Rob Sturgeon, and I'm here at the Operation Thirst, and I'm speaking with Margaret Davis, co-chairman for 32 years. Is that correct, Margaret?
11: That's right, 32 years.
9: And what exactly do you down here? Because a lot of people don't realize what goes on behind these doors.
11: We make sandwiches, we bag cookies, potato chips, pretzels. The breakfast rolls are brought in and they are put on the first van that goes out. And we feed the volunteers who are out on the flight line, different areas that cannot get back to where there's food.
9: And how you've been doing, is it what, 32 years working here?
11: Yes, 32 years.
9: I can't believe that. 32. I just finished up working 30 years at U.S. Steel, a steel mill, and just retired. And you haven't retired yet.
11: No, they said I can't retire. And I really don't want to. We have friends that come from all over the United States, overseas. It's just like family reunion week.
9: And what do you make for all the volunteers here?
11: We make sandwiches.
9: Any kind of sandwich?
11: They call it mystery meat. We put meat and cheese on different color slices of bread. And then there's a piece of candy that goes in on top of that. And there's 12 in a bag. And they go out by the bags full.
9: How did you get started doing this?
11: Paul Poberesny said that the people out there needed to have some food. The first year, he bought the rolls of salami, handed me a butcher knife. I cut the salami with the butcher knife and we put it in the bread. And that's how we got started. It's called Operation Thirst, to hasten immediate recovery of starving troops.
9: So Paul dragged you into this, huh?
11: Yes, Paul was the one that suggested that we start it.
9: Okay, and what did you do before this? I believe you told me you flew?
11: Yes, I got my pilot's license when I was 54. I am now, will be 85, married almost 65 years, Thanksgiving.
9: Wow, congratulations, that's fantastic. How many years have you been coming to, EAA?
11: We've been here every year.
9: Right from the beginning?
11: From the beginning. The first year, I just sat in the campground. Done nothing. Then Bernice Howard asked me to, could I drive? I ferried cars back from where the cars were loaned and brought them back down here.
9: Was your husband a pilot also?
11: Yes, he built a fly baby.
9: Okay. And so you're both interested in aviation. How about anybody in the family?
11: No, nobody in the family.
9: So this is quite a testament to your dedication to work here 32 years. That's incredible.
11: This is our vacation. We're farmers, still farming, and this is how we get our vacation, is to come up here.
9: Where do you farm at?
11: We're in LaSalle County, down 100 miles south of Rockford.
9: Okay. Wow. And you still have a farm, right?
11: Yes, we're still farming. My grandson planted the corn this year, and then the hail almost took it out last 2 weeks ago.
9: Well, you'll do this throughout the entire show?
11: Yes, we'll be here.
9: When do you get started for this, or when do you come up to get ready for this?
11: Well, this year, due to health, we didn't come until Friday before it started. But otherwise, we would have been here 2 weeks ahead of time because you have to order and pick up the supplies.
9: So you're probably in charge of all that.
11: Well, this year, Betty Ristaw is in charge.
9: Well, we just want you to know here at the field and from EAA Radio, we really, really do. And I know all the volunteers here appreciate what you do. You don't realize how it gets us through the day. It's just fantastic. And again, we just appreciate your efforts and can't thank you enough.
11: Well, we're more than happy to be a volunteer to this organization.
9: Well, thank you, Margaret. And that was Margaret Davis, Operation Thirst, co-chairman, 32 years EAA service. Someone I thought you needed to know. Thank you, Margaret.
12: Hey, you stumbled upon EAA Radio. Aren't you glad?
9: This is Rob Sturgeon live on the field, 12:10 a.m. And what time are we looking at here? It looks like it's about 6:20 a.m. And we're here at the, what's the name of the shop?
13: Classic Cafe.
9: Classic Cafe. And this is where they make those delicious hot donuts. And I'm speaking with
13: Eric Devins.
9: Eric, exactly what do you do here?
13: I'm pretty much the runner of the show over here, and my job is just to make sure the donuts get out on the line and make the customers happy.
14: Get them the donuts.
9: How long have you been doing this?
13: This is my third year.
9: What do you think about all this?
13: It gets hectic, but I like it. It's a nice job.
9: What kind of donuts do you sell here in the morning?
13: We sell home-baked, fresh donuts. We got four different kinds, powdered sugar, regular sugar, cinnamon, and just regular plain.
9: And how about hot coffee?
13: We have a lot of hot coffee for those morning people.
9: So what do you want to tell all those pilots that fly in from all over the world? What do you want them to do?
13: Come by and try our donuts.
9: And where are you located?
13: We're located by the big Classic Cafe sign. We're right behind, right in front of a big Air Force carrier. That's
9: okay. It looks like we're right behind the C-5 Galaxy. We're just the other side of the control tower. You can't miss it. It's a big blue and white tent, striped tent, and there's a lot of tables and chairs here. So get down here early before the donuts are gone. They're hot. They're delicious. Come on down. Thank you, Eric.
5: And now an interview from the EAA Radio Archives from 2022.
15: Good morning, Oshkosh. Fast Eddie flying solo this morning. Digital Dave has a mission. So I'm going to be filling the pilot seat for a little bit till my brother gets back. And I'm trying to figure out which knob to turn. But with us today, we have Dave Holmes. I know everybody's looking forward to Vic Krause, but he's not here. He's abusing somebody else this morning. So with us today, we have Dave Holmes here from Warbird Alley. Everybody loves Warbird Alley. Good morning, Dave.
16: Good morning. For 10 years, I've been known as the guy that replaces Vic Krause. It's impossible. He can't replace Vic. He's irreplaceable.
15: He is, and that man is a ball of fire. You're a little more subdued.
16: So he gets me for this gig at 8 o'clock in the morning. I said, Ed, you're asking me to be here at 8 o'clock in the morning for the radio?
15: Well, you
16: here
15: know,
16: I am.
15: Here you are.
16: Coffee
15: yeah,
16: in hand.
15: Exactly. And, you know, this is half the fun of the job is getting up early in the morning. But I have to tell you, I'm retired now. So I, you know, getting up here at 6 o'clock in the morning, I'm sleeping in. I used to get up at 4:30.
16: You're totally sleeping in because the guys are on the photo shoots in the Warbird area right now. They're launching their T6s at, you know, at sunlight because that's when the best light is for
15: yep.
16: the photographers.
15: The Dawn Patrol saw four Mustangs go over
16: there
15: this
16: you
15: morning.
16: Go. Guess what they're doing? They're making calendars for next year.
15: And, you know, the sweet thing about that is there is no more beautiful alarm clock than four P-51s.
16: Once I was there for an Avro Lancaster, which is four P-51s in very close formation.
15: Very close formation.
16: Yeah, so that's a cool noise. Yeah. Absolutely.
15: There's only, what, two of them still in existence?
16: Honestly, since they had the accident and one of them burned, I don't know the actual number. But we had one here, I guess it was 7 or 8 years ago.
15: Probably from Canadian
16: warplane. Canadian one, right. Yeah. I remember touching the inside and the wood panel. The wood had the patina of an antique desk, and it was the floor that they walked on.
15: Wow.
16: It was like, you know, this. When I talk about warbirds, the thing is they're basically flying pieces of art.
15: Yes, they are.
16: They're just, and we're merely caretakers of those pieces of art. As we pass through time, they're still here. I just hope they're here 50 years from now when I'm not.
15: Well, I'm hoping they'll be flying in 50 years. They'll still be here.
16: We've got a really good crew of young and upcoming people on the board of directors in the Warbird area to keep the guys that are literally in their 20s who have the vision. And I've been coming here since 96, and so it's really encouraging to see young people who are energetic, qualified, have a vision for the future. And I think there's great possibility that we'll keep these airplanes flying for another 50 years.
15: The thing that impresses me about the Warbird area is the variety of aircraft and the multiples. You know, you go down to Warbird Alley, you'll see a dozen P-51s. Mm-hmm. But they're also bringing in aircraft now from other eras as well. I've seen stuff from Korea, and there's stuff here from Vietnam.
16: Oh, yeah. The Huey arrivals yesterday was amazing.
15: Yep.
16: If you're a Vietnam-era guy and you hear the sound of life coming to pull you out of a field, that's an emotional thing for a lot of Vietnam vets to see the Hueys arrive. It was a cool deal yesterday.
15: Yeah, well, the air cavalry, they yep. relied heavily on the Huey.
16: Absolutely.
15: And that thing could take quite a beating, too.
16: Yeah, it's really cool that there are people that put the time, the money, the effort, the love into keeping the airframes flying, because they're complex airplanes. You know, they've got a lot going on, and you have to be willing to do whatever it takes to keep them flying. So that's really the mission of the Warbirds, is just to keep them flying.
15: And that is a formidable task these mm-hmm. days, because parts for a lot of stuff is non-existent anymore, and you have to manufacture a
16: right.
15: lot
16: Right,
15: you
16: of get
15: stuff.
16: Skilled people that are machinists that know how to make parts.
15: I've always said that the biggest problem that the Warbirds are going to face are politicians, lawyers, and fuel.
16: Okay, well, if that's what we're going to talk about now, I'm out. I don't want to talk politics. We're done.
15: No. But
16: I come here to get away from it. Honestly, the truth is, without undercutting your comment there, we've got to have fuel to fly. We have to have a regulatory environment that allows not only the flying but the training to fly. As over time, it's gotten much more complicated. Just getting an individual who is able and qualified to teach someone how to fly or to give a check ride. So that whole process has gotten a lot more complicated than it was in the 70s and 80s. And obviously it's to do to safety, but there has to be common sense involved to allow the people that actually know how to do these things to let them do it. The fellow that I bunk with, he's a director, Ed Finnegan, who's a P-51 qualified. He's a T-6 guy. But he is the only guy in America that is qualified to check you out in the OV-1 Mohawk.
15: Nice.
16: He's the only guy.
15: He's it.
16: So if y'all are out there listening, you have an OV-1 Mohawk and you want to fly it, I know the man. He's my bunkie. Yeah, my trailer.
15: There you go. He's a good guy to know if you have a Mohawk. I'm sorry, it's a Bronco. I always confuse.
16: No, the OV-10 Bronco.
15: There it is.
16: Right.
15: So I did it again.
16: That's okay. Different. Grumman made the OV-1 Mohawk, and North American made the Pony.
15: That's right.
16: Yeah. So
15: that's right. Both of them were good aircraft. For their purposes.
16: Fantastic airplanes, and again, very complex airplanes with expensive engines that you have to take care of. But there are people out there, and I hope to see an OV-1 Mohawk on the field here again someday.
15: I would like to see that too. Yeah. And that's one of the other great things about the Warbirds area. They bring the rarest of the rare. You guys have not one, but two 109s here. It's rare to see one, but two flying examples?
16: Yeah, and I don't know those guys. I saw them taxi in. What impressed me with that, when I saw the 109 taxi in, I thought, man, it's tiny. It's a small little airplane.
15: It is. It's very small.
16: It's you set that up against a Thunderbolt or a Mustang, and just the intimidation factor just seems huge. But it's cool that they're here. I really don't know anything about the airplanes except that they look and sound authentic.
15: And that's the good. That's the great part. Yeah. That's one thing that I've heard a lot of Warbird fans say, is they love to hear the sound of the engines. It gives the airplane a character.
16: Well, the short stacks, unmuffled, and the props. I'm walking over here to get my coffee, and the Aeroshell team takes off, and they're flying standard stock T6s. And those big, long props, when they set 36 inches of power and the proper RPM, the tips go supersonic, and that makes that brap sound when they take off. And everybody in the cafe, they're eating their bagels and their sandwiches and drinking their coffee, and every eye turns to the east, and they watch those T6s take off, and they've been called by the sound.
15: Yeah.
16: It is
15: a distinct sound, yeah. And that's the beauty of it, because a lot of airplanes you can recognize just by the sound of the engine.
16: Absolutely.
15: The B-25 that's been flying rides over here.
16: Right.
15: You can always hear that thing, because it just kind of clatters through the sky.
16: Right, right.
15: And I imagine those people on board are ear-to-ear smiling.
16: They are, and they've got earplugs in, too.
15: Oh, you need them.
16: Yeah.
15: You really do, because a friend of mine told me you can tell, you know, which position the pilot or co-pilot was in a B-25 by which year they could use.
16: They could still use.
15: Yeah. So.
16: Yeah. We had some friends last year that I still have a picture of them. They were part of the reenactor group, and they got in their reenactor garb and they kit or whatever they call the, you know, being in to portray the era of World War II, and they went on a B-25 ride last year. And I have the picture of them, and they're all sitting there with their... You can't. Their faces aren't big enough for the smiles. The smiles are just beyond the face. So it's a cool deal.
15: That's incredible.
16: Yeah.
15: The thing about the Warbirds once again is just how many of them. Now we have a camera. Well, actually, we have a flat screen here that's tied into all of the cameras here, and the Warbird area that I'm looking at right now. It's over your right shoulder.
16: I saw it.
15: Is jammed with airplanes, and I mean. It's just
16: and
15: unbelievable.
16: It was empty on Saturday.
15: It was empty yesterday.
16: Yeah. So well, they do the mass arrivals. A lot of times, the T6 guys, the different types, T-34s, T-28s, they will do their formation training, and they'll get things brushed up and ready to go for the show here. Because you know the primary mission of the show here is to be safe, to show the airplanes to be safe. So there's a lot of practice, a lot of pre-flight planning, a lot of briefing. So that stuff all happens before they arrive. And then they arrive, and then they sit there, and we all get to visit them. So obviously, we hope that the Warbird area is the most popular area in the field. We hope, I think we know that to be true, actually. But we invite people to come down. Sometimes people are a little nervous about approaching the Warbirds because they're sort of perceived as, you know, maybe beyond what they should be looking at, because there's high-end, you know, sort of the idea that you have to be a rich person to be down there. It's not true at all. The people that are operating, I talked to a P-51 guy yesterday. He spends the entire day getting children up in his cockpit. He takes kids and gets them up in the cockpit just to give them he said, if somebody had given me the dream when I was a kid, it would change my life.
15: Yeah.
16: So he's out there doing that. So we invite everybody to come up to the Warbird area on the north side and come give us a visit.
15: Well, that's fantastic. Now, you're going to be down at the Warbirds area all day. And what are you going to be doing besides smiling?
16: I'm going to go see what they have in Warbird Alley. They change out everything every day.
15: Okay.
16: So yesterday they had a Hellcat, a Wildcat, a Beaver on floats. It was a Navy livery. I'm going to go talk to Bruce and the guy at the Ramp Rats at Warbird Alley, and I'm going to walk back there and see what they have on display right now.
15: There you go. And of course, for those of you who don't know about this, and I'm sure that there are some that don't, the tram ride.
16: Oh, the tram's great.
15: It is.
16: Yeah, that started off years ago with me and another guy named Dave Tinker pulling a trailer with a tractor, and Vic has turned it into Jurassic Park for airplanes.
15: It really is.
16: Yeah, it's cool.
15: It's wonderful. You get the opportunity, definitely. Well, we've been talking to Dave Holmes from Warbirds, the Warbird Alley down there. My name is Fast Eddie, and this is EAA Radio.
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17: This is Digital Dave.
15: And I'm Fast Eddie. And with us today in the studio is Bill Shepard from the Red Tail Project.
18: Good morning, gentlemen.
19: Good morning. How are you?
18: Fantastic.
19: You got a great voice for radio.
18: Well, thank you very much. Thank you very much for sure.
15: We have great faces for radio.
19: Yeah, but anyway, we digress. That's a good word, isn't it?
15: Yes.
19: You're from the Commemorative Air Force, the Red Tail Project.
18: The Red Tail Squadron, actually.
19: Oh, okay.
18: And we're part of the Rise Above traveling exhibit.
19: Okay.
15: That's the movie The movie trailer that you have.
18: Yeah, it's more than just a movie trailer. It's a 53-foot transport truck trailer that you push the red button and it transforms to a triple wide, and it has a mobile 180-degree surround sound IMAX movie system inside. And we have two different movies we showcased with this traveling exhibit, a 15-minute and a 30-minute version of our Rise Above our outreach program to let the kids know about the aircraft itself, but also about the Tuskegee Airmen.
19: An interesting group, a very determined group.
15: Yeah, they were really up against it back then, and they finally got the recognition they deserve.
18: Yeah, there's a lot of different stories that have been out through the last 10 or 15 years as far as the Tuskegee Airmen through little pockets throughout the U.S. being recognized for their contribution in World War II. And what was really exciting through the Red Tail Squadron, the CAF, and with the support of the Texas Flying Legends to kind of bring this all together and tell the story under one kind of big umbrella. And we've been able to accumulate several of the original airmen to help tell that story as far as, with Alexander Jefferson and, Charles McGee and many others that have shared their stories with us. And our duty is to pass that on and help bring back some of the different lessons that they've taught us, over the years.
19: It's amazing how many people from America, from all diverse backgrounds, rose up to join during the war. Groups that you would have never expected, groups that never got recognized.
18: Yeah, and it's not just a movie or a show about the Tuskegee Airmen. It's as you were saying before, that there are many different groups across the country, whether it be Japanese Americans or Native Americans, what have you. Everyone has a special story of how they contributed to do their best part of being an American to protect the freedoms and rights that we also hold so dear. And we're just telling one of those many stories.
19: Now, when was the Tuskegee School disbanded, or is it still in existence?
18: Well, the Tuskegee Experiment, as we talked about, was part and parcel of World War II. And it was an opportunity for black Americans to have their say and have their opportunity to fight for their right to protect their country as well. It was part of the Civil Pilot Training Program back in the 1940s. And it was a kind of combination of Howard University and also the Tuskegee, Alabama, Tuskegee University as well. And Tuskegee got the contract from the government to continue on this experiment. And I use that word a couple times because it was set to fail. And the government at that point in time was said, okay, you folks are bugging us enough. We have to get you off our backs. We'll put this program, we'll put it in the dirty South, as they say, and we'll put it in an environment and a condition that you have the least amount of opportunity to succeed. And we'll make this experiment just to prove to everyone else that black men can't fly. And we know that different as we look back that was truly not the case.
19: You would have thought somebody would have said, you got nothing to lose. They'll either wash out or you'll get some great pilots.
18: So. Yeah, you would think, though. But, we're looking back today in the new millennium, we're all much more enlightened. And we look back at that and we often think many things that we've done back in the last several decades that why would we do this? It just doesn't make sense. So it's a great story to tell. And the Commemorative Air Force has wrapped their arms around this story. And we've been able to take this story coast to coast. And I have to say internationally as well. I actually reside in Canada, so I'm able to be the CAF of the North.
19: There you go.
18: And so we're truly an international exhibit and being able to touch all people across this continent.
19: Did they give you the cold weather gear?
15: I was going to say, I hope that Mustang's got a heater in it.
18: Oh, we go fast and stuff, so we make some heat.
19: They outrun the cold.
15: Speaking of the Mustang, you try to bring the airplane in as to as many of these displays as you can.
18: Yeah, actually, we have a pretty intense schedule. A lot of people ask me all the time, where is this place based, the aircraft based? The aircraft is actually based in our Minnesota wing of the CAF and where the home of the Red Tail Squadron resides. But we are so busy and we have so many people calling for our outreach program that we have about a 40-week schedule, 40 different shows throughout the country through the air show season. And for all those folks that are air show buffs and our pilots or performers that travel with me on the circuit and and the rest of our team, they know that that is a very, very intense schedule, starting from the sun and fun and working all the way till the end of the season in Texas, finishing up October, November. So we very rarely get a chance to go back to the quote-unquote home base. But thank God we have a really good team there as far as a maintenance chief and crew and people to support. So when we go back for our maintenance cycle every 6 weeks or so, we have people that dedicate time to make sure we can do a quick turnaround like any good NASCAR pit crew.
19: Yep.
18: and get us back on the road again.
19: Tuskegee University is still in existence. Do you guys ever go down there?
18: Yeah, Tuskegee University is still in existence, and actually Moulton Field is just outside or with Tuskegee is where the experiment or the airman base was. And just recently, the Tuskegee base at Moulton Field has rededicated the field to the airmen as well, and we've been down there to help rededicate the field to the National Park Service to have a national museum there for the airmen to commemorate what they've done. So if you get a chance to go down to Alabama, I do encourage people to stop into Tuskegee and see what they have going on there.
19: That's really cool. Now, I imagine there's a lot of members that have got memorabilia they'd like to see preserved.
18: Yes, and that's one of the nice things that as we travel across the country, not only do people like to share stories, but they also like to share what they have, because most of the airmen are in their late 80s, early 90s, and we lose them quite a bit over the next little while, and we call the lonely eagles. So as our eagles go home, as we say, we lose some of those stories and we lose some of those memorabilia, and we do find people who want us to share and preserve that and help the memory live on. So we do welcome that, and we do have opportunities through all our CAF squadrons throughout North America to display and demonstrate and show that memorabilia. So I think the CAF has a great venue to make sure that happens.
15: I'm curious, how many pilots do you have on this 40-week rotation flying the Mustang?
18: Well, typically what the group, as far as the CAF as an organization, we have about 140-some aircraft throughout the CAF organization, and several of them are fighters such as the P-51 Mustang C model that I fly. And we have a five-man crew on this one, so I'm one of the five of our crew, and we manage the aircraft across the country, and we selectively pick and choose which venues that we want to be at, and because we have hometown friends and family and a good fan base, so we definitely make sure we get the aircraft out there.
19: Can you see that? Nah, I don't want to fly the Mustang today. You fly the Mustang.
15: Boy,
19: that must be terrible.
15: That never happens.
18: You know, sometimes you have to pinch yourself, because in the air show business, there is a functional component of doing our jobs. I have to take our hats off to the many people behind the scenes. One of the different numbers I quote all the time, that we always talk about the pilots or the top guns or what have you, but it wasn't for a good ground crew, a pilot would be a pedestrian. So back in the day, it was took over 14 different support staff for every pilot out there. So if you look at Tuskegee, Alabama, there's only 10,000 people at the Tuskegee Air Base to support the pilots at that point in time. So the cooks, the cleaners, the aircraft crew, and like we have here at the air show today, if it wasn't for our air bosses that are out there, we wouldn't be able to have the safe show that we have today. So the pilots, professionals we have here are one component, but definitely the air bosses, the crews, the controllers out there, all those people in orange hats and shirts and so forth really make this show in particular safe and one that you want to bring your family to.
19: You're flying a C model Mustang. Have you ever flown a D model?
18: No. I've been focusing on the C model Mustang. So if I need to put a shingle out there for any of our D model drivers and so forth.
19: They're looking for a backup.
15: I was going to say, how many hours do you have in the Charlie model Mustang?
18: Well, actually, I joined the team about 3 years ago. And the first year, like any good teammate, I did some lifting and helped support. As I mentioned before, we have a Rise Above exhibit, and I learned what our exhibit was all about, so I can successfully represent the squadron. And then I checked out into my type rating last year, so this is my second year as a pilot on the air show circuit with this model. I've been flying for over a decade or so. I'm also part of the member of the Canadian Harvard Aircraft Association, so I fly on the demonstration team up north as well. So, and that's a Harvard, or the T-6 is the training aircraft for the Mustang, so it was a natural transition for me. So I'm having a great time flying.
19: Well, I don't doubt that. Now, I understand also, A lot of the airmen actually did fly in Korea as well. They transitioned to the jet age. Is that true?
18: Yeah, the airmen actually they transitioned to the jet age, and then also you have some airmen that also were in Korea, but also the Vietnam age as well. So the airmen touched all the different conflicts that the U.S. have, and that's one of the things we talk about. We often hear of the story of the Skeegee Airmen or the Red Tail movie that came out, and that talks about almost like the trilogies of Star Wars and what have you. Want to hear the backstory? Well, so one of the big stories that's still untold is what the airmen did when they came home. A lot of them were doctors, lawyers, politicians, people of stature. So we're waiting to hear that story as well. So we've heard about what they've done in theater and conflict, how they persevered, they overcame their challenges. The next story to be told is what the airmen did to help support the U.S. and the way we live and stuff for after they came home from the war. And that was a whole other challenge in itself.
19: Well, yeah, they earned the respect of the other flyers. But when they came home, they were back right where they were before.
18: That's correct. That's correct. And they had to go back and reach back deep and use those things, the same things that made them successful as an airman, and apply that into civilian life. We often talk about our principles, and we display that or share that when we come down to our Rise Above exhibit. And I do encourage you to come down the Rise Above exhibit and view our movie today. It's free, and it's air-conditioned. But we really want to point the six principles as far as the airman, as far as aim high, use your brain, believe in yourself, be ready to go, and expect to win.
19: Well, very good, very good. Where are you on the airfield again?
18: We're down on Warbird Central, so the main square where it's all happening down in the Warbird area. We're right on the main square there. You can see the big red trailer.

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1: Wow, where does the hour go?
2: It just kind of keeps ticking away.
1: Yeah, I know. That's the story of my life. We've got in the booth now Justin Ryan, the president of Bendix King. You lead the Albuquerque, New Mexico part of the business. Is that right?
3: That's right. I do. We are established there in Albuquerque a few years back, and it's a great place to live. I really like it.
1: It is. I lived there, but it was from 9 months old to about a year and a half. So I think the town has changed a little since
3: it's changed
1: I was
3: a little.
1: There.
3: It's important to have an airplane that performs well at altitude, too.
1: Yeah.
3: Where my airport, it's 5,800 feet. So
2: I was just talking to somebody yesterday that flew out of Albuquerque, and he was telling me he was learning to fly, and he said that the learning to lean the mixture and engine performance, it's been, you know, kind of beat into him. So
1: it's amazing. I was out there a couple of years ago, literally just 2 years ago, in my RV-10. And I found it to be so beautiful.
3: It's great
1: out there. But what surprised me is how much tech is going on right around there. You've got a couple of different avionics companies. You've got a lot of R&D going on. There's an OEM out there.
3: That's right. We've got a little bit of an aviation microcosm going on. We've got three avionics companies, at least three I know of. We've got, of course, Honeywell, our parent company, has had a large defense and space avionics business there for quite some time. And we've also got, as you said, a couple of OEM airplanes going together there.
2: So what are you guys doing at the show this week? I mean,
3: a lot of exciting things going on right now. We've got, starting with ADS-B, seems to be on everybody's minds. We've got a complete suite of ADS-B solutions. Up to and including putting a new navigator in your airplane. So we've got our KSN 770,
1: which is
3: our new navigator. Great touchscreen as well as buttons. Navigator, we're selling quite a few of those. We've also got internet connectivity in the cockpit as well as the cabin with our AeroWave product. So we're showing that off. It's actually operating at the show. You can listen to yourself going out to the satellite and back, either voice or data. We've also got our AeroView cockpit going into the King Air. So we've got a couple of King Airs here with our partner Innova, where we've got you can see our King Air cockpit that is a terrific upgrade to those aircraft. We've got a C-90 and an A-90, both of those here.
1: Very
3: with that.
1: Nice.
3: So we've got a lot of exciting new products, and as always, our booth is quite crowded, and we're really excited about it.
2: Of course, you're not just showing them. They're available to purchase if you wanted.
3: That's correct.
2: But what kinds of things do you see people? Is it ADS-B right at the top these days, or what are people kind of clamoring for?
3: It is. I think that's the first thing on people's minds. A lot of the people come to our booth to say what works in my airplane. What equipment do I have? You know, I've got this King. Bendix King transponder, can I replace that with a new one? We talk about our trade-up program, where we do take the old equipment and trade and actually help people upgrade from that classic equipment to the new stuff. So people are coming in asking that. That's probably the first thing we see. But people are also interested in, what are the, new products out there? If they have a classic equipment, how can I upgrade? If I'm going to do ADS-B, what else should I be doing? What else should I think about? Now's the time to go into the shop. Some people want the easiest thing, the slide in, hook one wire up, I'm done solution. But there's a lot more who are saying, if I'm going to go do something, maybe now's the time. And so it's pulling through a lot of other discussions.
1: That's fascinating, because they're figuring if they're going to go down for maintenance, let's just make the jump from analog to digital with everything.
3: Let's do it. And if I need to go put a WASP GPS source in, I can put something in that's blind and not really helping me, or I can put something in that's now a new navigator. And so we're seeing people willing to step up and say, maybe now's the time. If I've got to take it down for ADS-B, let's go do more.
1: Do you think it's price point, too, that's finally coming into focus for people?
3: I think it is. I think it's more the sense that 2020 is not so far away anymore. And everyone says 2020, but it's really the end of 2019. So,
1: yeah.
3: You start saying, wow, we're in the middle of 16. 19 doesn't sound so far away.

0: So I think people are actually feeling the heat. You know, we get a few people who are concerned about the price, but I think the prices have reached the level they're going to reach. I mean,
1: I don't think they're
0: going
1: to go down anymore. I would agree with you there.
2: And then, of course, the FAA is offering that rebate.
0: The rebate. Now, the rebate's caused a little temporary hiccup because everyone's saying, well, I'll wait for the rebate. But the rebate's going to happen, and it's going to happen really soon. And the FAA knows that, you know, they have to push this thing through. So I think we're going to see the rebate soon. I think we're going to see quite a few people do it. And, you know, the price points, you know, for many people, it's as simple as slide out your old transponder, hook one new wire up, and slide in the new one. It's not a huge downtime. And when you look at the price points for that, you know, I encourage them to stop by not just my booth to see what the list price is, but the street prices that our dealers are selling for. It's very reasonable. You know, if you're an airplane owner, we're not talking about, you know, a big chunk of your spend per year to fly your airplane. So I think the prices have hit where they're going to hit, and people are ready to do it because the timing is right.
1: Well, one of the other things we've tried so hard to do is educate people on the value of the ADS-B, and not just the ADS-B out, but the ADS-B in. And I can tell you that it changes the way you fly.
0: It absolutely does. You start seeing traffic that you did not know existed, and it really changes your thought. And we really haven't had a good way to get traffic into many of these aircraft. Sure, we've had, you know, task systems, but they're relatively expensive. You put this in, it's a great way to see where the other aircraft are. It definitely changes the way you fly. And the weather, you know, having that weather picture, I actually flew out here with both ADS-B and XM on the plane I came in. It was actually good to have the comparison because they actually showed a slightly different picture. So it was helpful to me to have both kinds of weather in there.
2: What's the difference, since you did see the difference? So.
0: I'm not the expert on that part, so I don't really know. I think it must have to do with
2: timing, I think.
0: Both timing seemed to be a little different, but also I noticed just differences in how they set up, you know, the triggers for green or yellow or red. So it was useful to me, not that one was better than the other. It was actually useful to have the comparison and say, okay, if they're both saying something, I better listen. If there's a little bit of disagreement, maybe that green area is actually a little bit lighter rain. And that's what I found was – so it was great coming in on Saturday and being able to use those tools to get here. You know, I'm IFR rated, and I actually did half the flight here IFR. But then, you know, we knew we needed to do a rip in VFR, so we actually flew – the last leg was VFR in. And it was very helpful to have those weather sources.
2: So you flew into Oshkosh.
0: Of course.
2: Wow.
0: That's the only way to
2: well,
0: get to Oshkosh,
2: you know,
0: isn't it?
2: Next thing you're going to tell me, you used to land on aircraft carriers.
0: I did used to land on aircraft carriers. And
1: I knew
0: will have
1: you'd
0: to
1: get
0: say,
1: that in there.
0: I will have to say, in deference to all the pilots who flew in here, I am not sure which is harder, an aircraft carrier landing or coming in and getting told you got to hit the purple dot with 12,000 people watching you. So I give kudos to everybody who flew into Oshkosh. It is a challenging approach. There's a lot of people out there. You know, we're all trying to be safe. But I tell you what, you all get credit for one carrier landing. I'll give you that.
2: Yeah. But it is interesting when you look at some of the airplanes you flew in the Navy years ago and the electronics in little airplanes, even experimental airplanes now, and the things that they will do. I mean, I hate to sound so golly gee whiz, but that's really what you see in a lot of the very, very light aircraft out here.
0: It's exciting. And, you know, the technology is coming down, too. We had technology from we're bringing technology from the Gulfstreams and the Dassault Falcons down into general aviation. It's really exciting. And yeah, compared to what I flew with, where I had one radio, one TAC-in, and a Bombardier navigator trying to operate an ancient inertial navigation system to get us in the general vicinity, it's very, very different.
2: Yeah, we
0: these
2: all
0: days.
2: Saw that movie.
0: Right.
2: Anyway,
0: it wasn't the best movie,
2: yeah.
0: I promise. But.
2: But what's coming? What do you think where do you think the industry is headed avionics wise? I mean, that's not mandated by the government like the ADS-B.
0: Well, I actually had a great conversation with the FAA yesterday, and we've been talking to them over the last few months. You know, starting with the AOA, which we offer, they allowed us to basically break all the rules in a way of bringing that product to market so we can add that safety enhancing feature to aircraft without having to go through the traditional certification process. Great product. We're seeing that now with attitude indicators starting to come in. My conversation is, how do we go faster? How do we do more? We're ready to take the cost down on our development and on the products and bring that safety get it in there at a lower price point. But it's got to just not be piece parts. It's got to be the whole approach. And that's been, you know, the conversation I had with them. And they're very, very anxious to help us do that. So we're excited.
1: That is very exciting news to know that the FAA understands that the manufacturers need common sense type of developmental regulation.
0: They really understand that safety happens when people install this equipment. If you make the best piece of equipment and you can't even put it on the plane because it's too expensive, there's no safety benefit. So, you know, we don't need the same development process for a 787 that we do for 172. And that's, I think, something they really are embracing now.
1: Yeah, that's exciting.
2: Well, you know, if people are interested in following all this, what would be the best place on the web for them to learn more about Bendix King?
0: Of course, BendixKing.com. We keep people up to date with that. Got all the news about our new products out there. And, of course, stop by the booth today, and we can give you all that contact information.
1: Where's the booth on the field?
0: So we are south of the tower, right there close to Hangar B. Also, the Bendix King hangar is Hangar B. And we're right out there between B and A.
1: Justin King from Bendix King, thank you so much for taking the time to come by EAA Radio today and talk with us.
0: Thank you.
2: Thanks.
3: Here's an interview from 2009.
4: I am joined by Mr. Rob Roberts and Mr. Mike Schweiss, I believe, of Schweiss Bifold Doors. Big, big doors.
5: Yeah, very large doors.
4: Now, the first question I always come with, the airport I used to fly out of had T-hangers with slider doors. And as soon as you get a snow load on the roof and the building shifts, those things just don't work. Now, I'm assuming the bifold doesn't have a problem with anything like that. Or what about if it gets frozen to the ground? It'll pop itself free?
5: When we manufacture the bifold doors, we always allow a 3-inch distance from the door frame to the finished floor so that the bifold door will never freeze down.
4: How long have you guys been building these doors?
5: I started manufacturing doors in 1980. I was to a wedding dance one night, and this guy came up to me and said, "Your name is Mike. You'll build anything." I says, "What do you have in mind?" He says, "You should build bifold doors." I said, "What's a bifold door?" An hour and a half later, he died on the dance floor of a heart attack. 6 months later, I started manufacturing doors, and now that's all we do.
4: Okay, that's a very interesting start.
5: So I advise you not to give me any new ideas today.
4: No, I won't give you any new ideas. No ideas here.
5: Yeah.
4: And you've been doing this for how long again?
5: Since 1980.
4: That's a long time.
5: Long time.
4: And you manufacture different models, custom sizes, or?
5: Yeah, we manufacture doors up to 140 feet wide, and we also have the popular hydraulic doors, the one-piece door. So I offer two styles of doors. And we've been doing it for many, many years, and we've had a lot of door experience.
4: And Rob, you build buildings for his doors.
6: Yes, we manufacture hangers, T-hangers, corporate hangers, FBO, any type of hanger. And the most popular door is the bifold door, and we also use the hydraulic doors as well.
4: Well, I imagine it's a good thing he found you, because the door would look really stupid just standing out there in the middle of the field.
6: That's true.
4: So you have a hydraulic door now. Instead of lift cables or lift straps, it's cylinders?
5: Well, we manufacture the hydraulic door. It has two cylinders. It's a very simple, clean design, very nice, very popular. One thing nice about the door, when your door opens up, it provides a large shade underneath the door. And the other thing is it's got less moving mechanism. The difference between a bifold door and a hydraulic door is bifolds fold in half and hydraulics are one piece. So sometimes at airports you have to be cautious of, can you have the door hanging out that far with traffic going by? And a bifold door, you can park up against the door. A hydraulic door, you got to stay back a ways. But they're both very clean doors.
4: When you say park up against the door, you mean on the inside of the hangar?
5: On the outside of the hangar, like when you drive up to your hangar.
4: Yeah, the one piece is going to swing out.
5: Right, correct.
4: But the bifold lifts up.
5: But
4: it still projects out as it's folding.
5: Yes, but it's half the distance.
4: Right, and it's also up higher before it starts to really stick out.
5: Correct.
4: So, okay, never thought of that. If you guys were wondering what all that rumbling was, there's a parade of T-28s taxiing by. These guys just look for an excuse to fly.
6: That's right.
4: Well, Rob, how long have you been building hangars?
6: 40 years.
4: 40 years?
6: 40 years, 1969. I was 12 years old when I started.
4: Wow. Well, okay, you started working for your dad, I'm going to assume.
6: No, I was only kidding. 1969 is when we started, which was 40 years.
4: Okay. What's the biggest hangar you've ever built?
6: The largest clear span that I can recall right now is like 260 feet, something like that.
4: That's a pretty serious building.
6: Yep, very serious.
4: And the one thing I've always wondered about, when you get large bifold doors, you got to have a clear span opening. And typically, you know, your hangars, the roof line runs, whatever you want to call it, parallel. And then the door is on the end where all your rafters and bearing support beams are. So that, I always wondered, you know, you got to build some strong headers and things like that.
6: That's correct. They're very strong. Each building is designed and manufactured for the specific area, so it's for the specific snow load for Oshkosh or Florida or Arizona or wherever it might be. So there's different considerations that go into each door and each building.
4: So you build all around the country then?
6: That's correct. We design and manufacture buildings, ship worldwide. We've manufactured T-hangers and hangers and FBO-type hangers in Europe, North Africa, South Pacific, all over the U.S., Canada, just all over the world.
4: Do you guys sell any, like, small kit building like that I could put up for, like, two airplanes or anything like that?
6: Absolutely. We manufacture many hangers that are typically in the neighborhood of something like 45 feet wide and 36 feet deep, and you'd be surprised how many people have erected them themselves. They're just very simple. There's drawings. Each one's got the engineer drawings for each specific location, wherever the building might be, so it's easy to get permits. And many people have done it themselves. In fact, there's one husband and wife that, just for fun, they'll go out for the summer on their summer vacation, and they'll take 2 weeks and install a hangar for somebody. And so they just do it for fun.
4: That's definitely unusual. I would never have expected that.
6: They do it for fun. They do it because they like it. They like meeting the people. They just do it for fun.
4: All right. Hard to install your doors?
5: We have a kit showing you how to install the door, a step-by-step manual. And I'm proud to say that 90% of our customers put their own doors in. And,
4: really?
5: I pride ourselves in the less calls I can get back. And I says, we're open 24 hours a day on the phone. And we'll walk them through it, but we have very few phone calls. 90% of the people put their own choice doors in.
4: Well, so it's got to be shipped as a kit as well, because, I mean, if it's a 20 by 30-foot door, that's not something you're going to ship in one piece.
5: Right. If it's we ship over length. We'll ship 60 feet long and 12 feet wide, and we make all kinds of provisions, and it goes together like erector set.
4: So if they can build an airplane, they can build a hangar and a hangar door.
5: Definitely. When people get the Schweiss door and they're assembling it, they'll tell me later, I didn't realize how simple and easy it was, and your manual's very detailed.
6: That's the interesting, amazing part, is what you just said there. What I've thought so many times is these people that build the RV6, and to me that's very complicated, but I know quite a number of people that have built several of those, and yet the hangar is so easy, such an easy thing to do, half a fourth the complexity of the building the RV.
4: Yeah, it's just a difference of you got to like heights,
6: yep,
4: and you got to be able to handle some heavy things.
6: Yep, forklift handles that problem real easy.
4: Well, most of us don't have a forklift in the backyard.
6: True, but they're very simple and very low cost to rent. You can rent them for a day or two and you're done with it.
4: Yeah, and you set up your trusses and stuff like that. All right, guys. Well, I'm going to let you guys get back to the booth, and this is Digital Dave.
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7: And we are on the fly, and we are live down at Warbirds, the Warbirds of America area of EAA and Convention 2014 here at Oshkosh. It is a very nice afternoon, and we're pleased to be back on the porch where we reside here every year for an hour or so to talk to all of our Warbird friends. And this year, Harold Cannon is our president of Warbirds of America. Greetings.
8: Yeah, Jeff, thank you, and welcome to the Warbird area.
7: Thank you, and it's always fun to come down here because there is tons of stuff going on down here.
8: There is.
7: Tell us a little bit about what you have happening this year.
8: Well, we have a good turnout in terms of the number of airplanes we have. We've had great participation from our formation groups so far. They're doing a few new things in the air show. It's not exactly the same as it's been years past, with the emphasis being on safety, participation, and entertainment for our crowd. We have a very full program at Warbirds in Review, and I want to talk about that a little bit more in detail as well. You know, everybody's excited to be here. We're having a good time, and I think the crowd coming through here is having a good time as well.
7: Well, and we were talking a little bit earlier before we were on the air about some of the numbers, and I think we're going to talk about some of that a little later with Bill Harrison, but you were telling me Monday was a hot day, and you had a number that is pretty impressive.
8: Right. As a matter of fact, as far as AirVenture goes, Monday our attendance was up about 10%. And you don't need to ask me to verify this data, but I'm told that of all the turnstile turns we have on the entire site, that 98% of those folks find their way to the Warbirds area at some point during their visit. And we're happy to have them.
7: That's amazing. Of course, you're a fixture down here on the north end of the airport. If somebody flies in and they park in the North 40 over here, this is the first place they're going to get to. They're going to buy their armband right over here, and now they're in Warbirds. It's also the end of the line on the tram, so if they're down at Ultralights and they want to venture up, they hop on the tram, bing, bang, boom, and they're in Warbirds.
8: I'd like to tell you we designed it that way, but we enjoy it that way.
7: You did design it that way. Anyway, so yes, please do tell us about some of the more specifics.
8: Well, for the last several years, one of our most successful programs has been something called Warbirds in Review, and this is literally the only place on Earth where you can interact with the airframe and the veteran at the same time. We have restored military aircraft, and we interview the restorer, the pilot, the owner, and a veteran that flew that type. And so we honor, in particular, our World War II veterans, but veterans of all conflicts. And those guys, there's not as many of them as there once was, and so being able to see a historic airplane and actually get up close to a veteran that flew it and defended our country is very special. And that's been incredibly well attended over the last several years. We keep adding bleacher space. We keep adding concrete and tarmac. And, you know, they say the Mustang was developed in 120 days. Well, about 3 months ago, one of our senior directors, Dr. Bill Harrison, you're going to talk with him in a bit, came up with a really good idea. And his point was, is although we've always videotaped that presentation, it's been shot kind of like we shoot Christmas at home. You set up a camera, and you go open your gifts in front of it. And although the veterans were being interviewed during the process, we weren't having a lot of in-depth one-on-one time with them. So Bill's idea was, I don't know if it's going over the radio, but the engine sounds here are great.
7: Oh, yeah.
8: You know. So at any rate, Bill's idea was to have a place that we could do an in-depth interview and get some video of these guys. And that became... the buzzword this year, I think, is organic. It became organic. I don't know if it was organic, but it grew like a weed. And it became a program that you're going to see in our area this year. There's a TV production truck. We have brought in a Jumbotron. There is Warbird programming on that Jumbotron throughout the day. It lets you see the folks that are being interviewed in a different angle, and a little more up close. But it's also running programming that features that history. And yesterday we turned it on. We didn't promote it a whole lot, and it got turned on, and two or three people were in the bleachers, and then four or five. The next time we looked, they were full. Folks were sitting on the grass. And maybe the coolest thing about that first presentation is that Bud Anderson, World War II ace, was sitting in the bleachers with them. They didn't know it. I don't think Bud was sitting there watching a documentary about his family and him primarily. And so as it ended... this job has some perks.
7: I would hope so.
8: Just a few. I actually was allowed to bring him out, introduce him to the crowd, and I tell you what, it was just an electric moment. So far, we're very, very happy with making those changes, and we'll see what happens. We're going to take that footage and produce it and turn it into something worthy of a documentary, and we're hopeful that you'll see it somewhere else someday.
7: Thinking maybe DVDs or online, possibly.
8: You might see it channel surfing. We'll see.
7: Oh.
8: We'll see what happens. That's a big dream. But so far, so good, and I think it really enhances the area. And that's an area that's just shown great growth. And as I said, there's just no place else on the planet that you can see and interact with the guys that made the history and see and interact with these tremendously well-preserved, you want to say artifacts, but they're a lot more than that. You know, for airplane people, airplanes are alive. And so you're just not going to see these airplanes in this state of health with the guys that used to drive them in the same place at the same time. And it's really exciting.
7: Tell us about some of the types of airplanes that are special down here this year.
8: Well, you know, we have, as always, a tremendous variety. We had a great turnout in the trainers this year. There are more T-34s here than we've seen in the last couple of years. We've done a lot of things to try to push those guys to fly in the Friday and Saturday air shows. One of the reasons I'm sitting here with you is because I came to AirVenture for the first time about 20 years ago and watched a Warbird air show. It was just totally blown away. So our T-34 and our T-6 participation are really excellent this year. And from where we're sitting, you literally can't see the end of the T-6s or the T-34s. We've got three P-38s on the ramp at Warbird Alley, one from the EA collection, and then two that are flying. There is a Spitfire here this year, which is really kind of exciting and neat and cool. At least one and maybe two TBMs. So the variety is there. It's really excellent. The jet line is full. Actually, there's a Jenny here from World War One.
7: Or more. And so, I heard there might be more than one.
8: Well, there's one I'm aware of, and then there's an airframe that's close that's actually on display as well. And so it really is like stepping into a time capsule, except you can get past the rope. Unlike being at the Smithsonian, you can walk right up to these Warbirds. We do say, look, don't touch, but you can get close. And as often as not, you'll find somebody wiping it down or working on it, and that's another level of interaction. So even if you're not in the alley at the time of a presentation, the chance that you'll have some exposure and interaction that you wouldn't have anywhere else is really high. And, you know, we're also pushing this year very hard and inviting everyone to join. We're very all-inclusive. This is not just for pilots and owners. It's for anyone with the interest. We put out a really great magazine. We put out an electronic magazine as well. And so if you go through our merchandise area to buy your T-shirt, just ask them. They can hit a little key on the computer, and bingo, you are a member. We also have a tram tour that's free. The bottom line is we're going to ask you to join when you get off.
7: Well, that's just like going to Disney World and they dump you out of the ride right into the gift shop.
8: Yes, the gift shop is right where the tram ends. That unfortunately, you broke the code on that one. That is what we do. But more than that, we'd love to have you as a member.
7: Well, and like you said, it's very easy. It is, of course, an additional membership other than your standard EAA membership. Mm-hmm. Do you need to be an EAA member to be a Warbird member?
8: You know, it's a great question. I think the answer is yes.
7: I think so, too.
8: And, but that's not a bad thing either. I mean, EAA is a tremendous advocate for general aviation and for specialty aviation as well. And, you know, Warbirds of America folded into EAA many years ago, and I think that's something you're going to probably talk to Bill about. And it was a real boon for us, and hopefully we're returning the favor and being supportive of them as well.
7: Awesome. Harold, it's a beautiful area you have down here. You guys always do good work. It's clean. It's presentable. It's easy to navigate around. And we appreciate all the work that you guys do down here.
8: Jeff, thank you very much.
7: J-Mon-G, we are on the fly down at Warbirds today. It's a Wednesday, and I would say it's hump day, but it's really not because we have Saturday and Sunday as well. So this is day three. It's exciting. If you're wandering around the grounds, get down to Warbirds. Don't miss out. We're going to take a break, and we're going to come back and talk more Warbird stuff here in just a moment. 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
9: And here we are, back in the studios again. We're going through the COVID setup blues right now. My brother is manipulating microphones and headphones because we've got a full house here.
10: This is unusual, but it's fantastic.
9: Yes, it is. We're up to our eyeballs and guests this morning, which is a wonderful thing to have.
10: We're
9: going
10: to have them introduce each other.
9: Please do.
11: I'm Taras Lysenko.
10: Okay.
11: From A&T Recovery.
10: Nice.
11: Here with the F4F Wildcat
10: an actual
11: fighter.
10: F4F.
11: Yeah. Bureau number 12260.
10: Okay, because we're all familiar with, I mean, the F4Fs we've seen were not F4Fs.
9: They were FM2s. FM2s.
10: So yeah,
9: they were the General Motors built.
12: I'm Conrad Hufstetler with Wild Warbirds, a Wildcat rebuilder. And just to add to your comment, there's probably 12 or 13 Wildcats still out there, and all of them are FM2s except for this one.
10: Wow.
12: So this one's kind of a rare.
10: A super rare bird, yeah. And lastly, way over there.
13: Yes, I'm Steve Craig, and I was privileged to be able to own and fly this plane for a number of years, almost 10, I guess, and then in tribute to our veterans and various venues, including Oshkosh in 2004 and 2008, I believe, and then Rod Lewis acquired it from me.
10: Okay. So tell us about this particular airplane. When was it built?
11: Oh, you're going to ask us exact questions on when it was built?
10: Well, I know it's Monday. I know it's
11: something,
10: tough.
11: Something
13: well,
11: like 1940.
13: I can answer that. I believe it was built in early 43, mid 43, in a group of, I think, 20 Wildcats as F4F-3s. And,
10: okay.
12: F4F-3, just to talk about the different variants, this one's special because it is a Grumman-built Wildcat. All the FM2s were built by General Motors. So when Grumman started building the Hellcat, they pushed the production of the Wildcat to General Motors. So all the Wildcats we see, the FM2s, are typically not built by Grumman. So that's what makes this one special, is it is the last airworthy, true Grumman-built Wildcat.
10: How many did Grumman build?
12: I think they built something north of 5,000 Wildcats during the war.
13: I think Grumman built approximately F4F-3s and -4s about 1,960, and then General Motors took over and built another 5,000. I think the total production of Wildcats was around 7,000, but that's close, but not.
10: Now, did they continue building those after the Hellcat came on the scene?
13: Yes, they did.
10: Okay, even though that was like totally outclassed.
13: Well, the Marines in particular liked it for the and the Navy for the escort class carriers. You know, and there were a lot of escort class carriers built, you know, for the island campaign.
10: Okay.
11: But what really makes this Wildcat cool, it was at the bottom of Lake Michigan for about 50 years.
10: Wow.
9: Now, that raises a question.
10: That's a difficult parking lot.
9: What kind of condition was the airplane in when you finally pulled her out of the water?
11: Oh,
10: wet.
11: They just washed it off, brushed it off, and started to change the
10: put
11: oil.
10: Put a set of jumper cables on it?
11: Put some duct tape on the broken wing and took off.
10: There you go. And it only took them, how many years to get that fixed?
11: I don't know. It would take them 4 or 5 years to restore it.
13: Well, it came off the bottom of the lake and 1991. Terrace was the guy that did it, and Dick Hansen and Jim Porter acquired it, and I saw it the first time at Oshkosh in 1994 when Bill Dodds, noted test pilot for Warbirds, taxied in with it, and I was there with my 10-year-old son, and I was amazed to see this artifact coming in.
10: When you take something out of a lake that's been there for 50 years, that doesn't sound much. It doesn't sound like a restoration as a complete reproduction. I mean, how much of it was left?
11: Oh, no, it was there. It was all there.
12: One of the beauties of Grumman aircraft is they're completely anodized. So every part on it, every aluminum part on it is anodized, and every steel part is CAD plated or protected somehow, as well as a couple layers of paint. So these Grumman airplanes actually stand up really well underneath the water.
10: So corrosion wasn't that big an issue.
11: Wasn't that bad? The
13: it
11: magnesium.
13: It was in certain areas.
11: The magnesium because the anode the aircraft on the bottom becomes a battery, so there's electrical charge. So you have electrolysis, and so the anode slave first is the magnesium. But no big deal. Conrad's flying it around, right? So it's
10: Well, yeah, obviously, but I mean. There's always the question of how much of it did you actually end up replacing?
11: Well, we didn't restore it, so the other guys did. Well, but a lot of 90% actually.
12: Yeah, 90 or more percent of the airplane is original.
10: Wow.
13: I can address that a little bit. Dick Hansen did much of the work, and then after I acquired it and flew it a few times, I did some more work through friends of mine in California, Pete Regina and others. Matt Jackson helped a lot, and Dick was is a wonderful guy and was tremendous to work with, and so but the center section is steel, and that was redone. The right wing was damaged by the Wolverine when it ran over. That was completely rebuilt by Nelson Ezel. So it had the right people doing the work.
9: Well, how much of the airplane did you actually take apart when you first got this thing? Were you actually drilling rivets out and taking wing skins and fuselage skins off to look at the inner structure?
13: Now, I can't say I did that. I can say Dick Hansen and Nick Quint at Blackhawk did much of the work when that preceded Bill Dodds flying it in here in 1994. And then I continued with certain issues relating to the fuel tanks, the electrical system, the trim system. The plane was out of trim. I flew it the first few times, and it was way out of the stabilizer, and the elevators weren't set correctly. So that was interesting. But it was basically in fine condition. Yeah.
11: So for all those pilots out there who want to find out about flying it, So Steve flew this for almost 10 years, but Conrad has flown both F4, F-3, and FMs. So if you want to get it, come see it and get some really detailed pilot from talking to these two guys.
10: Okay. Yeah, I'm wondering, do you get insulted when they call it an FM2?
12: Well, I was actually insulted on the way up here. I went to the self-serve, and someone called it a T-28.
10: Oh, God.
9: That is
10: wow.
9: An insult.
10: Yeah, well, it's a little different.
11: See, now my response would have been, yeah, it was made by Cessna.
10: Yeah.
11: and then you would have seen on the internet, oh, Cessna made T-28s.
10: Nice. No, T-28s have six engines.
9: Right, exactly.
10: Well, maybe.
11: I thought they had 4.5.
10: Well, on a good day.
11: Yeah.
12: So the level of rebuild, as you asked earlier, is really dependent on how the airplane's damaged and how much corrosion there is. And because it's all anodized, the fuselage on this airplane was mostly intact, and it's pretty neat to see. They didn't derivet and disassemble the entire fuselage because it was in such good condition. So the paint on the inside of the fuselage is still the factory paint.
10: Oh, my.
12: It wasn't repainted. It was simply cleaned.
11: And, of course, my recovery operation was perfect.
10: Oh, yeah.
11: And we didn't damage anything. That scratch on the little lifting axis.
10: That was there.
11: No, that was intentional. I had a mark with a...
10: Nice, nice. How did you... I've heard there's lots of airplanes at the bottom of that lake, but they still can't be that easy to find.
11: It's why there's only one team in the whole universe that could ever do it. That's us.
10: Okay. Yeah. Okay.
12: How many airplanes were down there?
11: There was about, they lost about 130, and they had a recovery operation. We estimate they recovered about 10 to 15. If they lost them in 50 feet of water, the crash boat could throw a buoy, and the divers could find them. Much deeper than that, in those days, it would get pitch black and so... They didn't have sonars and stuff, but the shallow ones they were able to recover. So, like, people look in the records and see that there were four Hellcats that crashed in the lake. Three of them were recovered. Two Vindicators, one was recovered. So, go ahead.
9: Well, the thing is, when you recover a Navy airplane, does the Navy still lay claim to it?
13: In this case, no. But
11: but that's because we made a deal. The Navy, I relate it to if you're going into Walmart and you drop your wallet and 5 minutes later I come along and I find it. It's my wallet, right? No.
10: No.
9: Yeah.
11: Well, the $1,000 you had in it's going to be mine. But no. it's your wallet. In Western culture, we we reward people who return our property to us. In the marine world, they call it's called admiralty. It goes way back hundreds of years. It dealt with ships, vessels in distress. So you find a vessel in distress, the owner rewards you for finding it and helping them. This applies basically to this. The Navy lost it. It's theirs. In this case, to get these Wildcats in an SBD, we did a bunch of work for the Navy, and they used a little-known thing in law, Title 10, United States Code, Section 2572, which is actually the law that allows a VFW hall to have a tank out in front of it. It's all in that law. It's how the military can historically promote so the public sees the military. So this it's covered in there, and it allows for exchange of items. So the Congress allocates money for the Department of Defense to fight wars, it doesn't really allocate much money for the Department of Defense to promote its history. Because that's not really their business. Their business is to continue to fight wars. So it has this law of exchange, so that's what we used. We did a contract for the Navy, got them a rigid, what do you call it, rigid wing or static wing? What do you call it? I don't know how. I always call it a rigid wing. And what they did to pay us was they let us have several aircraft on the bottom of Lake Michigan. So we recovered it, and it's a good thing there's guys like Steve and Conrad that know what to do with them when we recover something like that and turn it over to the civilian world.
10: We got to go to break. This is Digital Dave.
9: And I'm Fast Eddie.
10: And this is EAA Radio.
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9: I'm telling you, if we were graded for landings this morning, I think we'd have done a full crash and burn.
10: At least two or three.
9: Jeez, we would have definitely bounced
10: anyway,
9: a couple of times.
10: Anyway, this is Hot Start, and I'm Digital Dave.
9: And I'm still Fast Eddie most of the day.
10: Most of the time. And we're joined by actor Treat Williams.
14: Good morning.
10: Which is a real treat for us.
14: Thank you.
9: And
14: Robert Newbecker, my partner in the book.
10: That's right, illustrator. And we were looking at the illustrations last night.
9: Yes, we were.
10: I just wanted to thank you guys for putting me in your book. I noticed I was the guy in the green shirt out there by the Constellation.
9: He was the one near the trash can.
14: It's the only way you could get this interview. I had to put you in the book.
10: There you go.
9: We're
10: not that important. We're easy to bribe.
9: Well, Treat, what inspired you to write this book?
14: Well, I've been flying since I was 17, about 36 years. And I've had about six different airplanes, and I've just been in love for aviation for a long time. So I'd always had in the back of my head to write or to put out a book that's sort of the book that I never got when I was a kid. And I saw Robert's beautiful work on. He's done a series of books called Wow, Wow City, Wow School, Wow Airplane. When I saw one of the Wow Airplane drawings, I said, why don't we fly to Oshkosh? Just have a great time, and let's come back and write a little children's book about a couple of kids going to the Oshkosh air show. And that's basically how it came about.
10: That wouldn't have been your children that you patterned the characters after.
14: It would, actually. Those are my kids' names.
10: So. And we're all like, boy, that really looks like Aerosol Square there.
9: Wait a minute. Yeah.
14: Robert grew up. Robert explained it. Why don't you tell him I grew up here
15: in Oshkosh.
10: Oh, you're a local?
14: Local boy.
15: I am. I'm a local
10: nice.
15: Boy.
10: Nice.
9: Nothing
10: and,
9: wrong with that.
10: So you remember when it was the West Ramp?
15: Well, I do. I actually, when I was a little kid, I flew out of here on a Northwest Airlines DC-3.
10: Oh, my goodness.
15: Yeah, it was great.
14: He's 104.
10: Apparently.
15: Yeah.
10: He's well-preserved.
15: My dad has a place out on Lake Winnebago, and I knew the hotels would be booked for years, so I thought, you know, we should all fly out here and stay with my dad. Of course, Treat brought a couple of extra pilots along, so I had to rent a flea-bitten old farmhouse a couple of miles away from a high school friend. And I put them all up there, and I stayed with my dad with the air conditioning.
10: Oh, nice guy. Nice
9: yeah, really.
10: Guy.
9: You got sold out.
10: Well, at least he didn't say, well, you know, you can put a tent out in the campground.
9: Oh, yeah, hey, sleep under the wing of the airplane. There you go.
14: The mosquitoes are having a great year.
9: Oh, yeah.
10: Hey, mosquitoes have to have clearances just to take off. It's been so bad.
9: I heard from one of the linemen the other day, they're so big that one of them had 28 gallons in one of them before he realized it wasn't a plane.
10: I saw one with a parachute, an emergency parachute.
9: And over at the seaplane base, they're equipped with floats.
10: All okay, right. Anyway, back to the subject. Focus. So you decided to write the children's book.
14: So I got a couple of buddies, yeah, and I got a couple of buddies. And once you're flying an airplane into Oshkosh, you become a very popular human being. And I have a couple of friends. Both of them were Delta pilots for 30 years, and they each brought their sons. And this gangly group of, I guess there were seven of us, brought my chieftain in and had a great 3 days. And then Robert and I went home and came up with a little story that we thought was nice. And we took the book around, shopped it around. Robert's in the business. And Disney got excited about it. And so now it's Disney Hyperion, and it's out in all the bookstores. It's doing very well.
10: So we can buy it anywhere.
14: Yeah, and you can see my panel. You can see the airplane. But I really wanted, when I was a kid, my dad built for my sister and I it's the best toy I ever had. And it was an airplane panel in an old suitcase, but he was really kind of handy. So it had buzzers and bells and whistles and a little fan that would turn on. And,
10: oh, my. Your mother never forgave him for that, I'll bet.
14: I think even when I still feel when I get in the cockpit that I'm sitting at that little toy that my dad gave me with all the bells and whistles. And so I really wanted to have some kind of memory of that. So Robert and I, there's a lot of airplane pictures. There's a lot of stuff for kids, and there's a lot of fun pilot speak, and I just thought it would be something nice to sort of my way of saying how much I've loved flying for the last 35 years.
16: Well, you know, speaking of the book and the airplanes and the illustrations and everything, I'm looking around here at the foldout in the center, and this is Aeroshell Square.
10: It's
16: that's
10: the first
16: all
10: time I've ever seen a children's book with a centerfold.
16: Honest to God, but I see a lot of
14: some people like the airplanes better than girls. You know?
16: You know, it's very well thought out too, because if you look up in one spot, they even included the porta potties here, which is you know, it's great for the little characters.
10: It's accurate.
16: But the thing that I'm wondering about is there's such a diverse collection of aircraft here. How did you come up? Where did you pull the ideas for which airplanes
10: you must have argued long and hard for your choices.
15: Well, we discussed each and every airplane that went into the book, and it being here is being like a kid on Christmas morning. I mean, these are all the airplanes that I grew up building model kits of and making drawings of, and it's just like a dream come true. I mean, we had to put in the Constellation. We really needed the Electra. The Boeing 787 is absolutely important. The B-1 bomber was here the year we came.
14: It's fun because probably I don't know how many airplanes I've flown or trained in, but they're all in here. And it started with a Clipwing Cub and went to a Cherokee 180, then a Seneca. I had a T-6 for 16 years. Now I've got the Chieftain. But there are also a heck of a lot of airplanes in here that I got to fly through the years. So I made sure that Robert and I put in every airplane I've ever flown, which is kind of fun, too.
10: Had to go through the logbook and dig them all out.
16: I was going
10: to
16: say, you flew the Honda jet? Cool.
14: No. Yeah. I didn't say I flown them all that are in here.
10: He's working on it, though.
16: Yeah. I bet you'd love a ride in that A-10, though.
14: But I'm available if on Honda jet is listening.
10: That's right. He's got a call into Boeing already.
16: Really, yeah. I'd like to see him get a ride in that F-22. Now, that would be a honking ride, that's for sure. Well, this is great. I love the illustrations and everything there. You know, obviously, this is well done. And the thing is, the key to a lot of the stuff in this book with the illustrations are looking at the details. You really have to spend some time with the centerfold.
10: Oh, we did.
16: To see, because there's all kinds of stuff going on in there. The characters that Robert has drawn, they're animated, they're doing all kinds of things. And this is cool, too.
14: One of the things we decided to do was make Ellie, the character, the little girl, my daughter, the more kind of passionate pilot. Gil is the one who knows all about airplanes, but Ellie, the little girl, is the one who actually you sense is going to be the aviator. So we got her the ride. She gets the ride in the pits. And this is probably my favorite page, is doing the loop. I did aerobatics for 16 years in the six. And there's this wonderful thing Robert did, because I took him up in the six. And so he's done a loop, and he's done a steep pullout. So he's had about 4 or 5 Gs. And he's got that beautifully on her face when she's
10: pulling
14: out.
10: I know. I love that face.
16: Yeah, that's beautiful. I mean, you're going to get a kick out of that when you see it. Everything is happy right up until the pullout at the bottom of the loop. And there you can see she's grunting.
14: Try and lift your hand. Try and lift your hand. See if you can lift your hand.
10: Yeah.
14: So we made her the one that gets the ride. But there's just this kind of, you know, in all the books I read about flying and all my experiences, I tried to add a little taste just for people that don't fly. You know, there's that wonderful description by Saint-Exupéry in Night Flight of just how you settle into the cockpit and there's no sense of movement and everything's kind of vibrating quietly and the gauges are glowing and all's right with the world. And I think every pilot who's flown a lot has that feeling now and again. And so we wanted to kind of get that same exuberant feeling at the end with the night departure, and just a little taste of what we've been able to, you know, to experience.
10: That's
14: in the
10: really
14: last
10: 30
14: years.
9: Well, you know, the one thing that I pick up through this book is the sense of love and joy that aviation brings people. I mean, you just can't help but walk away from reading this book and not be happy about it. It's a great thing.
10: Yeah, I'm kind of bent you didn't write this about 17 years ago when my son was young.
14: Well, you know, they've been asking me, it's interesting, people have been saying, so what's the age bracket for this book? What's the age range? And I said, well, Disney says it's 3 to 7. I said, but I'm 58, and I love the book, so I'm taking it from 3 to 58 and
10: works,
14: upwards.
10: Works for me. I knew what I'm reading on the ride home.
9: Yeah, me too. Now, you've got this book out there. Are you making plans for a sequel by any chance?
14: Not in aviation, but Robert and I have some ideas. You know, I'd like to do more with him. He's a wonderful partner, and I've actually been too busy to... I've got some false starts, but I think by next year, hopefully, we'll have something else that we've got in mind. But right now we're focused on trying to get people to see and read the book. So this summer is all about getting this one out so somebody wants another one.
10: There you go.
15: I was thinking this morning, and I haven't actually told Treat this yet, but
14: he's telling me on the air.
10: Red alert. Oh boy.
9: Red alert.
10: You heard it here first.
14: I'm getting nervous.
15: Young Ellie needs to learn to fly, and maybe there's a book there.
14: That
9: would
14: be.
9: Work.
14: You know, it's interesting. Eleanor, we were coming back from L.A., and it was a very long flight, and we were up at 17,000, you know, and everybody has to use oxygen in the airplane. It's not pressurized. But Ellie goes, and she's sitting in the co-pilot seat. She goes, hey, Dad. I said, yeah. She goes, look at that. On the right wing, that blinky light isn't working. On the left wing, the blinky light is working. What's with that? And I looked over, and I had, sure enough, I had lost one of the lights in the wing and hadn't noticed it, but my daughter did. And I said, I think we got a young pilot sitting here. I mean,
10: she's ready.
14: This kid's sharp.
10: Now, have you brought her here recently?
14: No, she's not come here. I think, actually, we were staying over at the Hilton, and I think next year, because they have she loves the swimming pool part of it. You know, she gets bored with some stuff. I think next year I'll bring her.
10: How old is she now?
14: She's 11.
10: Oh, she's ready.
14: So if I bring her and a friend next year, I think she'd really enjoy this, especially if she can get back and swim.
9: Well, Treat, I'll tell you what.
10: Hook her up with a ride in the Breezy if that doesn't convince her.
14: Okay.
9: That's a great ride. It's a motorcycle with altitude. It's a wonderful view.
10: Motorcycle with altitude.
9: It really is. You've got the whole world right out there in front of you. It's a
10: just
9: magnificent
10: don't drop anything
9: flight.
10: On it.
9: Yeah. Watch out for birds, too, you know.
14: You know, that first electric airplane got sold last night.
10: Did it really?
14: Out of China.
9: Yeah. Nice.
10: Oh, unique.
14: Ultralight, electric ultralight. Mm-hmm. And it went at the auction last night. It's going to be back here.
9: I'm assuming you were there at the Gathering of Eagles last night.
14: I wasn't bidden.
10: Yeah. I got outbidden about the first 5 seconds.
14: I was in awe of the bidding. But, we were there. We had a great time. Got to meet Sullenberger last night, which was exciting.
10: Very cool.
9: That's a heck of a story.
14: Real gentleman. That was the right guy to have that happen.
10: Exactly. And like you said, your training, it's all training. You don't think... I think the miracle part was his decision, his realization early on that it had to be the river or nothing.
14: Well, you know, it's interesting, the 6 degrees of separation thing, because I get a phone call from Carl Penner, who was my co-pilot on the trip here. One of his best friends from Delta, another guy named Carl, at Doffelmayr. And so Carl calls me and says, hey, could you get us a couple of tickets? Because Carl Doffelmayr was roommates with Sully at flight school in the academy.
9: Oh, geez.
14: So last night, I go up to see, I seek out Carl, and he's standing with Sullenberger. So there's this interesting kind of grouping. Everybody seems to know everybody.
9: Well, we're going to have to take a break here with Treat Williams.
10: Yeah, we're running off at the mouth again.
9: Yeah, I was going to say, can you stick around a few more minutes? We'd like to talk to you for a little more.
14: We'll stay as long as you'll have us.
9: Oh.
10: Well, you know, the show's over on Sunday.
14: Yeah. We'll be here. Okay. Somebody get sandwiches.
10: Yeah.
9: There you go. I'm fast. Steady.
10: And this is Digital Dave.
9: And you're listening to EAA Radio.
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18: Thank you for joining us on Course Correction. This is Tuesday of AirVenture 2024. I'm Farid Guillot. Cloudy start to the day with a random chance of sprinkles. Right now, 70 degrees. But you know what? That's okay. 80 years ago, the weather was definitely more than sprinkles as the Allies prepared for D-Day. Then, on June 6, 1944, a massive airlift launched toward the French coast ahead of the water landings at dawn. Beginning in May of this year, a group of aircraft gathered in Connecticut to begin a two-month tour of Europe, including participating in the D-Day commemorations last month in France. The D-Day Squadron 2024 Legacy Tour ends its tour here in AirVenture, and joining us is Moreno Aguiari, Director of Operations for the group, to tell us more. Welcome.
19: Yeah, thanks for having me. Appreciate it.
18: Glad you are here. I was just talking at you were born in Italy, but you're Italian-American.
19: Correct.
18: And I told my wife to listen because she's trying to get citizenship as well.
19: Okay.
18: You know?
19: Okay.
18: And I have other friends trying to get it. Well, we will not talk about that.
19: No.
18: It's
19: no,
18: okay.
19: It's like
18: But well, tell us a little bit about how the tour came together. It's kind of, I mean, because it was some very impressive visuals and just very stirring to see the penultimate moment there in June. But tell us a little bit about how the tour came together.
19: Well, I'll give you the genesis of the D-Day squadron. So in 2014, Eric Zipkin, leader of the Tunison Foundation and chief pilot of the Placid Lassie C-47, went to Europe to celebrate what was back then, the 70th anniversary of D-Day. And he flew with his crew to France. And when he came back, he thought, well, this is great, but we need to make it bigger. So in 2019, that was actually the first tour we did. In 2018, personally, I was hired by the Tunison Foundation as executive director, and I worked with Eric to put together a plan, and we were thinking about names, and originally the squadron was called the 75th squadron. Well, and then we say, well, what if we go back again? So we have to change the name again. So
2: right.
19: We came up with the name D-Day Squadron, which has been operating under the domain or the legal, I guess, entity of the Tunison Foundation. Tunison Foundation, again, owner and operator of C-47 Placid Lassie, a D-Day veteran. And so 2019 was the first mission, successful, very successful, I will say. And we came back, we said, well, let's plan for 2024. Obviously, we had a little bit of the world went on a, pause because of COVID and whatnot. But we were not sure if we were going to be able to pull it in 2024. In fact, a year out, we didn't get a lot of, request to join us. And then, slowly everyone came out and say, we are in it. We are in it. And at that point, we kind of put the team back together. And it's me, Eric Zipkin, and Lindsay Costabile. And so we did it again. And it was very much a repeat of 2019. And having already a pattern to follow, it was definitely easier, but obviously wasn't without challenges. In 2019, we had about 15 airplanes. This time around, we had from the U.S. 6 airplanes. Unfortunately, one couldn't make it, so we flew with 5 airplanes to Europe, and then we joined up with European operators. And so that's essentially how the tour, the D-Day squadron came about. And it was, obviously, as you can imagine, an incredible experience just flying these old airplanes across the Atlantic, and the mission itself carried a lot of weight.
18: Interesting, you flying the airplanes across the Atlantic. How did you learn how to do that? I mean, people know how to fly, transoceanic, but did you do any historical research about how the Army Air Corps?
19: Yeah, we did.
18: We did
19: what's called the Blue Sprouse route, and that was the route used mainly to ferry airplanes, equipment, and that's what we did in 2019. In fact, if you go on our website or social media, you see a beautiful map that we actually went to. All the airports that were used and were, built in World War II for that specific purpose. We started from Oxford, then we went to Presque Isle, which originally was not part of the trip. Presque Isle, Maine, was not part of the trip, but in 2018, we were contacted by the airport management and said, look, airplanes stop here, so why don't you do that as well? And the welcoming, it was very overwhelming. And then we went to Goose Bay, Canada. Again, another stop that they did in World War II. Then Narsarsuaq, then Reykjavik. And then we went down to Prestwick. Again, same thing. Prestwick was very interesting because they were the airport director is a big history buff, and he was competing with WIC to host us. But that's the original route. So a lot of work was done by the real flying back in World War II. So we just had to repeat the same route. And as you said, you know, people fly across the Atlantic all the time with smaller airplanes. So now it's definitely more easier compared to 80 years ago. And
18: I can tell you that doing a lot of transoceanic flying myself, when our certain radios are not available and other things like that,

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1: Which is many of the transports that delivered paratroopers during the D-Day invasion. So what was some of the coordination you did with the modern day paratroopers that participated in that simulated jumps?
2: So in case people don't know, there are several reenactment groups. There are 501c3 organizations, and each one has a different name. You have the Round Canopy Parachute Team, you have the Liberty Jump Team, and so forth. We have been working with these groups for quite a few years now, so it's kind of like a mutual partnership. In fact, here in the show, we are going to do the same, exactly the same thing. So it was just a matter of repeating what we have been doing for a long time, and one thing to consider is that we try also to work with these guys throughout the year, leading up to the event. In fact, before we left for Oxford, we had an air show at PDK, Fishery Cub Airport, 4 airplanes. The groups came out, just you know, get familiar with the airplane, get familiar with each other. Like in any nonprofit organization and volunteers groups, people come and go. So we had a little bit of coordination. But the good thing is that we have been doing events since 2019 when we set up the D-Day Squadron. We never stopped doing this type of events. So there is definitely a good coordination, and we are synced up with them in a major way. So it was just a matter of repeating, you know, what we've done before. When we got to Europe, we partnered up with a group called Air Legends and out of England, and they had, you know, their European reenactors based there. So again, nothing new. There was a lot of preparation and coordination leading up to it.
1: Where were you during the reenactments on June 6th, and what were your impressions of all that?
2: Well, I hate to break the news to you, but this trip, I actually joined the squadron for the Berlin airlift event. I couldn't get away from work. So I was back here in the U.S. trying to help and coordinating. My job was very much coordinating the logistics and the relationships with the event organizers. So I was not there, but I was there in 2019. And 2019 was very special because it didn't happen in 2024, but essentially at the last minute, the word has that President Trump back then found out about this group, and he wanted us to be in the main parade. So in 2019, we flew with all the military aircraft, and the last group was us flying over Omaha Beach in front of all the politicians and
1: very
2: presidents.
1: Nice, yeah.
2: It didn't happen. It didn't happen this time around. So we just did a reenactment jump on June the 6th and throughout the week.
1: Tell us quickly a little bit about what on the ground, what people will see. You have a display area and so on that people can visit.
2: Yeah, here in Oshkosh, we have a few airplanes that are parking warbirds, and each group has its own, you know, display and T-shirts and patches, and they can probably even visit the airplane before or after the air show, obviously.
1: And which air shows are you in? Which days?
2: We are flying tomorrow.
1: Tomorrow. Pretty okay, sure tomorrow, tomorrow, Wednesday, yes. The 24th.
2: Correct.
1: All right. And, Moreno, thanks very much.
2: Sure.
1: Moreno Aguiari is the Director of Operations for the D-Day Squadron 2024 Legacy Tour. Up next, we'll speak with the National Intercollegiate Flying Association. 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
3: Let's go back to 2017 for this classic interview.
4: Joining me right now, Clay McConnell, who is the Vice President of Communications for Airbus Americas. Good morning, sir.
5: Good morning. Glad to be here again.
4: Great. Be here again, that means you've been here before.
5: Well, indeed. Airbus has been a feature at the EAA Air Venture now for off and on for a number of years. I think our first presence here was the 100th anniversary of flight in 2003 when we brought our big and very unusual Beluga aircraft to Air Adventure. That was quite an interesting sight on Aeroshell Square at that time. Yes.
4: Yep.
5: And then, of course, we had the A380 here in 2009. We had our A350 here 2 years ago. The EFAN was here last year, and we're really glad to be back again.
4: Good, good. And you've also been here.

0: for several years.
1: Indeed.
0: Do you have any favorite memories of Oshkosh so far?
1: Well, you know, I have to say there's nothing quite like seeing the A380, the biggest passenger airplane that's ever been built and produced at least more than one copy of it. That was quite a sight to see that doing its flying demonstration over Oshkosh with so many other remarkable airplanes here. It was kind of a religious experience if you love airplanes.
0: It certainly was. And I remember the year it was here, seeing it come in and land, and then being able to tour the inside and see how remarkable that aircraft was, and then watching the flight demonstration. I mean, it's just amazing how far we've come from the Wright brothers.
1: Absolutely.
0: You know, to the Airbus of today.
1: When you consider that the Wright brothers' first flight was not as long as the wingspan of
0: right.
1: the A380, it is really a remarkable journey that we've come on, isn't it?
0: It certainly is. Tell us a little bit about what's in your exhibit this year.
1: So we don't have an Airbus test aircraft or owned aircraft here this year, though I will say that the Royal Air Force will be bringing an A400M to the show on Thursday, and that is something really not to be missed. That's a remarkable airlifter. But what we have for visitors today and really throughout the rest of the show is a tent that we would absolutely welcome people to come visit us at, which is not far from the control tower, so you can use that as a landmark. And in that, we have a lot of information and displays on some of the really the innovative products that we have. A lot of people think of Airbus as a commercial aircraft company, and certainly we are that. But, you know, Airbus is involved in so many different types of programs and so many different types of innovative aerospace activities. And we really wanted to highlight that this year at AirVenture, because we feel like really more than any other place, AirVenture is where one comes to have a conversation with the aerospace community about innovation, about new ideas, about the future of flight. And it's really also an opportunity, obviously, to engage with the next generation. So what we have there and what we'd invite people to come and see are some of our innovative solutions about urban air mobility. You'll see some models of our planned flying taxi, which is called City Airbus, an all-electric-powered sort of ride-sharing system that our colleagues in both Europe and in Silicon Valley are working on. That's very interesting. And also something that a lot of people call a flying car, but it's our Vahana project, which is being developed by our A-Cubed colleagues in Silicon Valley. And this is a means of transporting folks within an urban environment, basically in that third dimension of the air. So we would invite people to come and check that out and talk to us about it. But what's really cool is we have a virtual reality experience that we invite people to come participate in, which allows participants to experience what some of our products are like. You can participate in a medevac on one of our Airbus helicopters involved in medevac services. You can even be a satellite briefly and sort of fly through space. So it's a really interesting tour, virtual tour. Since we can't bring all of the Airbus products here, we are going to do that virtually. So
0: excellent.
1: Hope we get to see you there.
0: And you mentioned the helicopters, which just reminded me that Airbus is more than just fixed wing aircraft. We think a lot of the A350 or the A20s,
1: sure.
0: whatever, but you are also into rotor wing as well.
1: Most people encounter Airbus in our commercial aircraft area, but we have three divisions. In addition to commercial aircraft, we do helicopters and we do defense and space products. And what's great about being with Airbus here in the U.S. now is that as of 2017, we are actually manufacturing in the U.S. products in all of those divisions. So we manufacture helicopters for parapublic and private sector, as well as the U.S. military in Mississippi. We manufacture A320 family airplanes in Mobile, Alabama, one of which was here last year, the JetBlue A321, the first aircraft the first Airbus aircraft made in the U.S.
0: Yes.
1: And this fall, we're going to start manufacturing satellites in Florida for the OneWeb satellite program. So it's a really exciting time to be with Airbus and our growing team here in the U.S. right now.
0: Right. And for so many years, Airbus was thought of as simply European.
1: Yep.
0: But you are global.
1: We are global.
0: And what other locations are you in?
1: So we are all over the U.S. I mentioned in passing our Silicon Valley operation, which is really sort of an incubator of innovative ideas that we have there. We've got about 7 or 8 different projects, not all of which are public right now, that they're working on there. You know, in sort of alpha testing, and we expect to do some really great stuff with our A-cubed folks in the Silicon Valley. We have our helicopters for the U.S. is based in Grand Prairie, Texas, not far from DFW Airport down there.
0: Yes.
1: We manufacture helicopters in Columbus, Mississippi, in fact, including the Lakota helicopter. For the U.S. Army, which is a great training helicopter there. We've got almost 500 of those flying with the U.S. Army presently. Then, of course, we manufacture the commercial airplane in Mobile, Alabama. We've got a training center in Florida. We've got headquarters in Virginia, spare centers in different places, engineering in Alabama and Kansas. So we are really growing as a presence here, and it's great to be a part of such an outstanding team and to be doing it right here in the U.S.
0: Excellent. Yeah, we mentioned the A400M, which is coming in on Thursday.
1: It is.
0: Yes. Tell us a little bit about that airplane. I didn't know about it until we set up the interview,
1: right.
0: And I did a little research on it. It's a really fascinating project.
1: It is a fascinating project and a fascinating aircraft. This is it's hard to call it a tactical or strategic airlifter. It's really both. This is an aircraft that sort of hits the sweet spot between kind of the C-130 and the C-17. It can do sort of a lot of the tactical activity that a C-130 can do, but at some of the strategic airlift capability that a C-17 has, but can land on, you know, grass strips right in tactical deployment areas. So you really have the opportunity to take very large loads right to the point of need rather than going to like crowded intermediate airports. It's a really interesting aircraft to see because it's got four engines, counter-rotating props. It's turboprop aircraft, and it's really just sort of a wonder of technology and engineering. And the RAF pilots that will fly it here will really have a good time with that. And I hope that folks can stick around till Thursday to get to see that on Boeing Plaza.
0: All right, and where is the aircraft used now?
1: So we've delivered 47 of them. They are in operation with 7 different air forces around the world: Malaysia, Turkey, Luxembourg, Spain, Germany, France, and the UK, I believe. And the UK aircraft is coming here to participate in some military exercises with our air forces, and so. The timing worked out just great, and the RAF was very pleased for that aircraft to make a stop here in Oshkosh
0: sure.
1: on its way out west. By the way, I should say that for those who perhaps are here just overnight tonight and won't be here on Thursday and get a chance to see it, the movie that is going to be playing at the Ford Fly-In Theater tonight is Mission Impossible Rogue Nation, mm-hmm. which includes a really awesome scene with the A400M and Tom Cruise hanging off the side of that. Many people have seen this movie and thought, oh, well, that's obviously computer generated.
0: Right.
1: This didn't really
0: yeah.
1: happen. That actually is a scene that was filmed with Tom Cruise
0: right.
1: hanging off the side of an A400M flying at 1,000 feet. It's really remarkable. So anyway, fun way to spend an evening. I look forward to spending mine that way.
0: Good. At the Ford Fly-In Theater tonight.
1: Absolutely.
0: after dark. It's I've seen the movie and I've seen that sequence.
1: It's hard to believe it's real.
0: Right.
1: But it is.
0: not only is it a person hanging out the airplane, but
1: right.
0: it's Tom Cruise.
1: Yeah. So our guys who worked with him on that said, you know, it's really very clear that Tom Cruise is an outstanding stuntman who also happens to be able to act and is pretty good looking. So.
0: And he's a pilot, too.
1: Well,
0: so
1: there's that. Yeah,
0: that I know. So Clay McConnell is the Vice President of Communications with Airbus Americas. Clay, any parting thoughts for us as we start out this week at Oshkosh?
1: Well, we just really look forward to lots of opportunity to meet with folks here at the show. We hope that everyone will come by the Airbus tent and experience some of our exciting, innovative products as well as our virtual reality experience. And if you see anybody in an Airbus T-shirt, stop them, ask them about Airbus here and what we've got going on, and tell us a little bit about what you've got going on, because that's why we're here.
0: Good morning. Welcome back to the Ron Scott Communications Center. We are joined by 2/3 of the infamous and always entertaining EAA Green Dot Podcast. Good morning, Hal. Good morning, Tom.
2: Good morning, Steve. Thanks for having us.
0: So what made you guys decide to do a podcast?
2: You know, it started with an idea that Tom had one morning. Yeah, maybe it wasn't in the morning.
3: I do a lot of driving, and I listen to a lot of podcasts. And I thought, you know, there are a couple of great aviation podcasts out there, but maybe there's something that EAA can bring to this. You know, they'll kind of add to the landscape out there. And with podcasts kind of going through kind of a second renaissance yes. right now, we kind of thought that maybe now was the right time.
0: Yeah. It was interesting. Podcasts sort of exploded, 7-8 years ago, and everyone had one, and then they sort of fell out of favor, but they've come back, as you say, Tom, in a second iteration. I think more professional, the quality level is higher. Obviously, computer technology.
2: I mean, not on our show, but certainly, but on the general landscape, yes, the quality is higher.
0: So that, with the increase in quality, has allowed you to kind of tag along and create the green dot.
2: Absolutely, yeah. Tom had kicked around the idea, and three of us got together, met quietly, and then we sat down and recorded a test episode. Say, what would it actually look like? Then we played it for a few people, and everybody said, yeah, let's give this a go and see how it works. And after the first half dozen episodes, it turned from an experiment into a thing.
0: Okay. When did you start? When was the first episode?
2: April of 17, if I remember right.
3: Yeah, somewhere in the early spring.
0: And do you have a regular publishing schedule?
2: We do. Right now, it's a grueling every 2 weeks. So we got to come up with about 45 minutes of content every 14 days.
0: Every 2 weeks.
2: Yes,
0: my
2: like
0: goodness.
2: Clockwork.
0: Well, you also have real jobs as well with EAA. Hal,
2: yes.
0: What are you doing these days?
2: So as senior editor for EAA's print and digital content publications, I work on Sport Aviation Magazine, have my hands in most editorial content there. I write features every month. That's first and foremost the job. I write for our blog, other web content. I do a little bit of work occasionally writing for Vintage Warbirds magazines. All that kind of good stuff.
0: Good. And Tom, you're with Government Advocacy, so you are on the opposite end of the spectrum from Hal.
3: Yeah, exactly. Now, we do a little bit of everything. I mostly focus on regulatory policy, so all of the rules that we fly by, all of the policy that we fly by, working with FAA to make that better. And we've had some really good success over the last few years. During AirVenture, we're hosting FAA personnel around the grounds. In fact, I just came from something like that, and I'm also staffing the booth a little bit, so come by the member center and say hi. The times are posted.
0: Good. And the third member of the trio?
2: Yes, the conspicuously absent Chris Henry, who I hope is somewhere on the grounds right now shaking his fist at the nearest speaker. Chris, we all get called and to put out fires, and, yep. and things happen. The theme this year for AirVenture is plan, what plan? Because anything we seem to have planned for this year just has spun, pivoted, gone in a different direction. But Chris, our museum programs coordinator, he's the third member of the group, and the podcast idea gelled when we realized three airplane nerds sitting around talking have what we think some decent chemistry. We have a lot of fun doing it, and maybe that'll translate. So Chris is a crucial part of that.
0: And we're hopefully going to talk to Chris tomorrow about his role that he played with the Memphis Belle dedication
2: at the
0: Air Force Museum.
2: Although I'd appreciate it if you spent most of that segment talking about why he wasn't here today.
0: Well, we will cover that topic.
2: Excellent.
0: As you've been doing this for a little, 18 months or so, approximately, you have to have some great stories to share.
2: Oh, my gosh. We have been so ridiculously lucky with guests. That's the thing, we're sort of stepping into this somewhat new to the podcast world. I had some experience on another show, but then realizing that when you have the support and credibility of EAA behind you and you invite somebody on, they tend to say yes. When you're sitting there with Charlie Precourt and he stepped us through how to land the space shuttle, and the three of us are just sitting with our jaws hanging open, just hanging on every word. Same with Joe Engel. You just had Van on, and we spent a great 45 minutes with him. Time with John Monette, Adam and Kara White. I'd be remiss, of course, if I didn't mention three-time guest Jack Pelton.
0: Only
2: three so far, but we have something very special planned for him when he hits five.
0: Oh, I better think of something, because I've had him on this show more than you guys have. So,
2: Well, this just got awkward.
0: I guess he likes me more.
2: Yes. Boy, and you're here as a volunteer. So
0: I was waiting for you to bring that up.
2: He can't even hardly fire you.
0: Oh, yeah, you can fire a volunteer. It just takes a lot more paperwork. And one of the guests that came out of the blue for me, one of the first podcasts that I listened to, was the one with Mark Harmon.
2: Oh, yeah.
0: I saw on Facebook that Mark Harmon was going to be on the Green Dot, and I thought, where is the connection here?
2: Right.
0: It turned out to be a fascinating episode.
2: That was one of those, you know, we filed that under, that's cool, but why? Mm-hmm. So Harmon played Protocol Police Wally Sharon from The Earth to the Moon, the HBO miniseries, and he's got a real passionate interest in World War II aviation. His dad flew, was P-38s, Tom?
3: I think it was P-38s or B-25s.
2: Yeah. Anyway, so he was flying, as we were calling, the Pacific Theater. It's there in the episode anyway. And he was interesting to talk to, but he's got that same passion for aviation history in particular that all three of us bring to the table in different ways.
3: Well, what I love about that episode was that, you know, we were there to talk about from the Earth to the Moon episode, and he was still using some of the same terminology, you know, calling it the LEM and the CM, right, and stuff like that, that, you know, as if he was really Rolly. It was kind of fascinating.
2: He can pretend to be an astronaut the way that we can pretend to be podcasters.
3: Exactly.
0: There you go. What kind of technology do you use to produce this?
2: I wish I could tell you the exact sort of name of the board. I do have to give a hello to our producer, Ty Windisch. Yep. He started with us as an intern in our publications team, and then now is our staff writer, has a lot of podcasting background. Basically, we've got if I remember right, it's an 8-track, it might be 16-track digital recorder. We sit around a table, headphones plugged in, mics plugged in, and capture everything raw, and then Ty cuts out 70% of the nonsense, and what we end up with sounds, we think, pretty good.
3: Someone intelligent.
0: Yes. And for podcasting folks who are wondering, how do we find these things, what's the best way to do it?
2: Maybe the simplest thing, if you're using a phone or a tablet, is use the podcasting app on your device, whether it's iTunes or Google Play, et cetera. You can just search for EAA's The Green Dot. You can also always go to our blog, which is inspire.eaa.org. There's a podcast tab there, and you can listen to them directly there right on the web.
0: And we missed the most basic question is, why Green Dot?
2: We kicked around so many names. I was trying to think the other day of some of the other names that we had, and I don't remember which one of us. I think maybe Chris threw the green dot on the whiteboard with all the others. But, of course, coming to Oshkosh, a rite of passage for so many pilots, and what makes it work, one of the things that, of course, makes it work, one of many, is the colored dots on the runway. And, you know, we focus grouped the pink dot, you know, the orange dot, the white dot. Something about the green dot just sounded just right.
0: Should have been the blue dot. That was the one I landed on when I came in last Thursday.
2: You know, if we'd been paying attention, Steve, we'd rename it in a heartbeat. We'd pivot, we'd rebrand like that.
0: No, you've got too much invested in this already.
2: Yes, we do. We spent a few hundred dollars on a sound recorder. So,
0: right. See, there you go.
2: There's no steering that ship.
0: What's ahead for the podcast? Can you let us in on any guests or topics you might be taking on?
2: It's cute that he thinks we plan ahead.
0: Uh-huh.
2: The next thing that's actually upcoming is tomorrow. At 9:30 in the Air Venture Welcome Center, we'll be recording a live episode we're recording it live, and then it'll be edited and broadcast later. So we'll be recording an episode with a live audience.
0: Okay.
2: And that's with the crew of KC-135 and F-4 that were involved in a unbelievably harrowing rescue mission. The same guys who going to be speaking at Theater in the Woods and other venues very soon.
0: And on the next segment of this radio show.
2: I ran into them in the waiting area, in the green room, as it were.
0: Good. A little more about the government advocacy with EIA. I know the administrator is still here, or was here?
3: Just left this morning.
0: Yep. That's always a big meet the boss forum. Mm-hmm. What are some of the other things that are happening this weekend? As far as advocacy goes?
3: As far as advocacy goes, for the weekend, actually, our schedule gets fairly light. We will be available in the member center tomorrow from 1 to 3 and on Sunday from 8 to 10. So certainly stop by and say hi. We've been doing medical advice throughout the week, some valid, some not. Most of it's been done by actual doctors, so that's good, but sometimes I have to give advice too.
0: Okay.
2: And I want to go on record, Tom is not actually a doctor.
0: Yes.
2: And there's 20 people out there that are laughing right now.
3: But yeah, if you have issues with medical certification, with certifying your aircraft, legal issues, airport issues, that's all the stuff that we help EAA members with. day in and day out. And then we also handle regulatory policy. Excuse me. And we've had a bunch of very great meetings and tours this week, really kind of setting the agenda for what we want to see here at EAA. And I would say for the vast majority of things, we are well aligned with the FAA on this. And we're in as good a place as we've ever been.
0: And I know we've said it before, but Paul Poberesny, when he founded EAA and started working with the FAA, always wanted to have a cooperative relationship, not an adversarial relationship. And through your work, I'm assuming that that continues today.
3: Yeah. In fact, very quickly, I was taking a look at an old sport aviation magazine that I just kind of randomly found the other day. It was from August 1971, I think. And Paul had an editorial that you could put it in our magazine today, and it would ring just as true. He said, you know, essentially that today's politics are very, very heated, but either we can join with the folks who throw rocks and write the nasty letters, or we can actually roll up our sleeves, treat everybody, including those in government, as people, as aviation enthusiasts, and actually get stuff done. And that's what we try to continue to do today.
0: Truly a visionary, and we do miss him, but glad that he started all of this.
2: You're here.
0: From the Green Dot, we have Hal and Tom. Gentlemen, thank you for spending some time with us today. Hopefully you have no more fires to put out and you can enjoy the show and do what it is you do, and that is help all of us enjoy sport and general aviation. 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
5: Well, I did shower this morning, but welcome back to Course Correction. I'm Farid Gio. In studio with us now is Emily Corker. Sorry, Coker. I don't know why I added the R.
6: It's okay.
5: My apologies. Emily Coker of the National Intercollegiate Flying Association. How are you?
6: Doing well. How are you doing?
5: Happy to be here. This goes back to my collegiate flying days with a flight program at St. Cloud State University, which is now no longer there, but it was kind of cool. I'd never participated in a flight meet. I know that the organization's kind of bigger than that, but we'll talk about all that. But yeah, I do remember the flight meet came to St. Cloud, Minnesota, and it was kind of fun to compete in something that people don't usually think about.
6: Yeah, it's you know, we consider ourselves in a way the NCAA of collegiate flying.
5: Okay. So I was afraid to make that reference, but I guess it's someone on the nose.
6: I'm not the first one to come up with that, so I won't take credit, but it's a good way for people to kind of envision what we do.
5: Yeah. And so tell us a little bit about your story as far as how you got involved.
6: So NIFE is near and dear to my heart. I started off actually when I was a student at Ohio State University. I started off as a volunteer. Ohio State hosted my sophomore year while I was there, and I got recruited to help volunteer at the flight competition. So I got to see behind the scenes, work with the volunteer staff at NIFE, and see that side of it before I actually became a competitor a couple years later.
5: So, how many different schools, I mean, across the country are fielding flight teams? And this is kind of quite an endeavor.
6: It is. It's you have to have dedication as far as, you know, your personal dedication to want to study and commit to putting a team together and traveling to competition, as well as the financial aspect of, you know, being able to fundraise for your team and things like that. There's about just over 60 schools right now nationally that compete at a regional level in the fall, and then the top schools from each of those regions qualify for a national competition in the spring.
5: Let's kind of go through some of the events. You know, so there's in the air and there's events on the ground. Let's start with the ground events. What are some of the ground events that people may not normally think about?
6: Yeah, so we have a few ground tests, such as computer accuracy, which is mainly, you know, manual E6B, something like that, where you're going through doing manual math problems that are related to aviation. There is something called simulated comprehensive aircraft navigation, which is a test based on here's a cross country that you're going to be performing today. And there's all sorts of questions about calculations, performance, regulations, things like that, that you have to go through. These tests are about an hour long. There's fill-ins, there's multiple choice. Another one that a lot of people really like is aircraft recognition, mm-hmm. which is a lot of people sitting in a room with some big screens. We flash an aircraft on the screen. You get to see it for about 3 seconds. It could be a part of an aircraft. It could be a silhouette, and you have to identify the manufacturer, the make, and the model number correctly.
5: Let me, just before you continue on, mm-hmm. I have a follow-up question to that. That is, are we talking like from Otto Lilienthal's glider to the latest aircraft? I mean, What's fair game?
6: Anything that was in production past 1940.
5: In production.
6: Yes.
5: Okay. Okay. So just production aircraft.
6: Correct. And,
5: okay. Got it.
6: Correct. Yes. Yeah. Otherwise, it would be a completely different ballgame.
5: Wow. Yeah. Yeah.
6: Yeah. So those are some of our ground tests. We also have other ground events such as pre-flight, where we take an aircraft and we quote unquote bug it with a bunch of discrepancies, and a student gets 15 minutes in a hangar with a flashlight to find as many discrepancies as they can. So it's a very fun competition. There's a flight instructor event where they're given a topic to teach, and they go in front of a committee and present their topic, act like they're actually teaching students, and they get judged based on, you know, how well they pass on the knowledge.
5: Is that flight instructor event, are they given it like an hour before and then they come up with a lesson plan at that point, or is it something they come to the competition prepared for?
6: They get the topic a few days ahead of time at the opening ceremonies, if
5: okay.
6: you will. And then they have, the competition is about a week long. So they schedule their appointment for that later in the week, usually. Yeah.
5: How's the contest evolved? So when I help participate in a meet in the mid-90s, mm-hmm. How are some of these things changed as technology and emphasis in flight instruction has changed? How's the event changed?
6: Well, it's interesting. With the ground events I just spoke about, that kind of brings you back to basics. So where we see the evolution in technology is more with our simulator and our flight events. So, for example, we do have three simulator events. One that stands out in regards to your question is our CRM Loft event. That has become more and more organized over the years, if you will, because there has been such a high demand in the industry for pilots that are going to be trained in a crew environment. So that event has evolved tremendously. We actually have an entire flight operations manual similar to what, you know, corporate departments and airlines have that they have to follow when they get into this two-person crew simulator event. In our flight events, we have various spot landing competitions, but we're not just grading where they score on the runway. We're grading their patterns throughout the we're grading their entire pattern. So
5: yeah.
6: If you're drifting off course, that sort of thing. And GPS, as technology has evolved, has helped us score that as well. The navigation event is something that is probably our biggest shift with adapting to technology. It used to be that the navigation event was something that you would show up for. We give you waypoints. You have a sectional, and you have 30 minutes to plot your course and tell us how much time it's going to take to get to each and how much fuel you're going to burn. And we would score that with people on the ground, what time you'd fly over. It was all very manual, dead reckoning and pilotage. And now that has turned into, let's embrace technology. Let's embrace what the schools are teaching and what the industry demands. So we have created, we've taken that event and split it into the traditional form that students can choose to compete in, or a unlimited is what we call it, navigation, where you can use all of your technology, all of your autopilot. You can try and compete in that field, if you will, but we're going to make the parameters a lot harder to do that. So embrace the technology, but you have to be more on point in your planning.
5: Mm. So all the crusty crusties with their manually six people, like, I don't know, kids.
6: It's an interesting game we play with to see which schools decide to compete in which one.
5: You're listening to EAA Radio. I'm Farid Guillot, but I'm speaking with Emily Coker of the National Intercollegiate Flying Association. Let's talk a little bit more about those in-air events again.
6: Sure.
5: So what are the classics and any new ones that you've added?
6: Right now we have the short field landing competition, which is basically an event, as I stated earlier, where we are scoring not only where someone lands on the runway, we do have a target line on the runway, and then there are tick marks every 5 feet for 100 short to 200 long. So we call that our landing box. So you're trying to land on the line, but you have to do it with proper crosswind technique. You can't slip. You have to have full flaps and touchdown at minimum controllable airspeed in that instance. There's penalty points if you add power, if you do something, you know, that could be perceived as dangerous, things like that. That's our short field event. There's a power off event where on downwind, abeam the target line, the contestant will pull the power to idle and, just like you think, glide to the runway. And hopefully, you know, that helps develop their energy management skills and their true stick and rudder skills in that instance. Those are our two spot landing competitions. The navigation event I spoke about. I don't know if you have any more questions on that one.
5: No, yeah, it's pretty good. I was kind of thinking about the power off one because mm-hmm. Ever since that competition that I volunteered for way back when, I think about that every time I'm being the numbers. Okay, I'm not going to add any power. This is
6: right.
5: I got to manage my pattern all the way down as if I don't get the power back. And that's how I taught my students as well. It says, obviously the power is available to you, but sure, let's fly this pattern that where you never need to add power if possible, so that you're always in a position. So that it's kind of, it was very instructive from the very beginning.
6: Absolutely. And you know, the name of our competition is called SafeCon. So safety is the first word in there. So while we have these parameters set up, we always encourage with all of our briefings for our students, if you're not in a position where you feel comfortable, please go around, please make the smart decision. That's what ultimately we want to see and what we're encouraging.
5: So in addition to these competitions, what else does NYFA represent and put forth?
6: Well, like I said, our main events are called SafeCon, so Safety and Flight Evaluation and Conference. So while we have all of these ground and simulator events, we also have achievement awards, scholarship programs, various different awards, especially at the national level, where teams, even if you didn't qualify for nationals, teams and individuals can compete for these scholarships, achievement awards, if you will, based on how robust their aviation program is, a Collegiate Progress Award. The individual achievement awards look more at what has this student done besides just show up every day and go to their flight lessons? Are they active in their community? Are they in various organizations? So what we have noticed with NYFA is we see the best of the best, if you will. We see the students who are motivated. They want to get out. They want to do more. And we provide a venue for them to not only showcase their skills, but increase their skill set and also network and mentor or have mentors with others that show up. Our staff is one person is on staff and the rest, we're all volunteers. And most of us are alumni that come back to help. Throughout the week of competition, we do have a hangar space is typically where everyone hangs out. And it's lined with booths from sponsors that show up and want to interact with the students. So they know when they get a resume with NYFA on it, that that student has gone above and beyond in their aviation career.
5: You mentioned before, like in the CRM event, that you have a whole like a flight manual that like it's a flight department that has, you know, these SOPs and everything like
6: yes.
5: that. As an organization, are you pushing certain standards that for the flight schools to not necessarily adopt, but to kind of push out and teach as best practices and things like that?
6: To a certain extent, there's only so much that we can tell another company or organization or, you know, flight school what to do. We can collaborate with them and try and come up with best practices. But many of these schools have been with us for decades. We've been around almost 100 years now that we've been doing this. So we have welcomed schools that come into our meetings and talk to our judges and collaborate on best practices and operating procedures. We have, for instance, your question earlier about technology, when we started to see glass aircraft and aircraft with autopilot come in, we had schools come to us and say, how are we going to handle this? You know, we need to embrace this technology. So things like that.
5: Emily, thanks for joining us.
6: I appreciate the time today. Thank you so much.
5: Emily Coker of the National Intercollegiate Flying Association. Up next, we'll speak with the folks from 4Flight. 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
8: Very interesting. Have you actually ever had a situation where you did have an unmanned aircraft patrolling and then say he came back and said, hey, I need something more, or I need a larger search pattern, I need a helicopter, and then you did have to? How do you coordinate? Is he both talking to ground and air? He's got two radios?
9: Yeah, so it's generally one radio, and no matter how sophisticated radios are, it's still oftentimes you defer to cell phones or text messaging and that sort of thing. So the drone pilot who gets there and assesses the situation and says, look, this is going to be a wide area search. I'm not going to be able to reasonably cover it with the three or four drone operators that are here. We're going to need to get a fixed-wing aircraft or a rotor-wing aircraft. We're going to have to scale this up, essentially. So they will typically call back to me or one of their other representative mission coordinators. And at that point, we will deploy whatever assets happen to be available. So it scales up very easily and it scales down very easily.
8: Yeah.
9: And that's what makes it so successful.
8: That's incredible.
10: So we've talked a lot about the statewide drone program that you're looking at there, but also you as a law enforcement agency might like to hear some perspective about enforcement.
9: I can't wait.
10: you know, this is a kind of a sticky problem, and there are those that will say, you know, law enforcement needs to get off my lawn and not bug me about my flying on my personal property and everything that's straight up from that. And
9: sure,
10: there are those that say we need to have some sort of, you know, uniform rule with how to use the national airspace system. And what do we do with the bad actors, you know, that are giving the drone industry and the drone operators kind of a bad name and forcing maybe some overly restrictive rules? So when it comes time for enforcement, if there is somebody that's doing something that they shouldn't be, who can we report that to, and what can we expect what can we expect from law enforcement in those cases?
9: So asking what to expect from law enforcement is, again, a really broad question, because every officer, every agency, and every state is going to be different in the way that they enforce it.
10: I think that it is, in and of itself, probably the description of the problem.
9: That absolutely is the description of the problem. So what we do with our agency, and what I believe most agencies that I work with do, is they defer to the FAA. So there's obviously a number of state statutes in any state that you're in that are going to cover, you can't weaponize a drone. You can't use a drone to look in somebody's windows and invade their privacy in an area where they have a reasonable expectation of privacy. So there are certain things that, I guess, absent everything else, people have to defer to common sense and say, does it make sense that I use my drone to look into my neighbor's window? It probably doesn't. Mm-hmm. And they know better, but when they do it anyway and that neighbor calls the police, local law enforcement finds themselves in this sort of sticky situation between, well, it's federal law, which preempts state and local laws, but yet we have this violation of a state statute as well. So there are some laws in each state that have some teeth to them. And I know even recently in Wisconsin, the state where I'm at, of a sheriff's department that recently arrested somebody and took them to jail for flying their drone looking into their neighbor's window. So exactly the scenario that I just represented to you. Now, in every state across the country, I think that laws are going to be defined and interpreted through actions like that, right? Because now it goes to court. Mm-hmm. And so now you're going to have you as a drone pilot, think you were looking in the window, but, you know, the drone pilot is going to have their time to put out their interpretation, and they're going to have their representation, and the state is going to have they're going to try and make their case. So it is a sticky situation. Most of the time, I believe that law enforcement needs to be educated by the drone operator, because law enforcement you don't know what call they just came off of. They weren't necessarily just sitting eating donuts somewhere, although it was a possibility,
10: right.
9: But they may have just been at some other high risk call. Mm-hmm. And now they're coming out. It's like, I'm going to say a drone call is similar to a barking dog call. It's almost like a chore that you've got to go deal with. So they go out there and they are going to attempt to make contact with you. And oftentimes, and by the way, outside of work, I fly recreationally quite a bit, and I've been approached by law enforcement officers who say, you can't fly here. And everything in me wants to say, oh, yes, I can, because I know the law and I know the federal law, and I'm a licensed pilot, both manned and unmanned. And but in reality, I oftentimes just say, hey, no problem. I'd love to talk to you. If it's okay, it's the safest thing for me to do is to bring the drone down and land it. And then we can talk about it. And if you need me to leave, I'll leave. And it's just easier oftentimes to comply. But you always have that segment of the population who, no matter what you ask them to do, they don't want to comply. And those are the ones that are going to end up testing these theories and creating case law.
10: That's our case law, is the jerks, man.
8: Yep, absolutely. You get the reactionary policymaking.
9: So. Right. That's absolutely correct.
8: Yep.
10: So where... Your areas that typically that you need to be able to fly in. I mean, if this a potential emergency situation might cross over into what is a typical no fly zone of a park, state property, prison, some other restricted space. So, tell us about kind of the process that you have to go through to try and make sure that all of these pilots that you're working with have the ability to get into wherever the business needs to be done.
9: that's one of the challenges that we face, is all of the geofencing and restrictions that are placed even on public safety pilots. And I get it. I'm all for geofencing because I think that it is very important as a helpful tool to keep the novice or less experienced, less trained pilot from accidentally violating some airspace that they shouldn't be in. A number of the agencies that are eligible go through, depending on what airframes they're flying, they either operate aircraft that don't have geo restrictions, or if they are operating airframes with geo restrictions, such as DJI as an example, they go through the qualified entity program. And so basically you can preemptively have your aircraft and your remote control or your transmitter unlocked for the areas that you're going to be operating. And so that...
10: In your case, wouldn't that be everywhere, though?
9: It would be. So for state... That's exactly right. So for statewide agencies, it would be pretty much everywhere.
10: Mm-hmm.
9: Aside from that, we just try to be really good stewards of the industry and of the hobby, and we try not to ruin it for anybody else. And so even though I could say, hey, I've got a badge and I've got a purpose, and therefore I can go fly there, I will try to always make contact with whoever I need to make contact with. So if it's a state park or if it's a correctional facility or whatever it is, I will reach out and get in touch with the proper people and let them know, hey, here's what we have going on. We've got this person who's missing, and we are conducting a search and rescue exercise, and they are in your area, and we would like to operate some drones there, and we're trained and we're qualified, and we will do it safely. Can we have your support? And I have never yet come across the person who said no. So I've never yet had to say, well, we're going to do it anyway.
10: Would you think that this program that you have in Wisconsin, which is unique to my knowledge, mm-hmm. Is a potential working model for other, you know, statewide networks or statewide functions? I mean, is this a... Yeah, and only in Wisconsin thing?
9: Absolutely, and it is very unique, and it really is something where other states have air coordination groups, but I don't know of any others that include unmanned aviation along with the manned,
10: mm-hmm.
9: and so it is unique, and we've got a lot of other states that we've talked to, and we sort of take the show on the road and explain what we're doing it. We share our policies and procedures, and I know that there are other states that are adopting similar programs based on what we've established over the last several years. And so far it's been great, and I hope to see the entire country move to a program like that.
8: Yeah, that's a very beneficial, especially if you're saying, you know, 10 minutes until you have some sort of response, especially after the initial call. I mean, what's the total time? Sounds it's only like it's 30 minutes until you have a unit or an asset deployed to where it needs
9: Correct.
8: To be, yes. aside from maybe travel time.
9: Right. They're en route, though, typically within that 30-minute window.
8: And that's incredible response time.
10: Well, thank you for joining us. We've been joined with Lieutenant Chris Litzgau of the Wisconsin State Capitol Police, right?
9: That's correct.
10: All right. And this is the Drone Zone here on EAA Radio.
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12: This is Digital Dave, and you're listening to EAA Radio. And you are Dale Carlson.
13: Yes, good morning. It's a pleasure to be here at EAA, first time participant myself. I must say I thoroughly enjoyed the experience, and it was eye-opening and inspirational at the same time.
12: Well, are you in aluminum overload yet?
13: Absolutely. It's a good place to be. It's a sweet spot, and I hope to get more of it before the day's over.
12: And being as you're part of GE Aviation and engines, I imagine you woke up with a vision, all these airplanes with GE engines on the front of them.
13: You know, we'd love to have that play, that's for sure. And although we're well represented here, we're quite happy with the confidence in our products has been shown by many of the users here, many of them, of course, U.S. government users that are out there flying their wares. And we appreciate bringing them home safe every time.
12: What's the overall mantra in commercial engine design these days? Efficiency, efficiency, efficiency?
13: It's all about efficiency and emissions reduction. Of course, noise has to be as low as possible as well, but the operators are all about fuel burn right now. With the price of aviation fuel, that's their number one impact on their balance sheet.
12: Okay, so that's the stick they're hitting you with right now.
13: Yes. Every time we go in with a new engine campaign for a re-engining or an all-new aircraft, it has to be 15 to 20% better than the model that preceded it. So if you've flown on a single aisle 737, most of those, in fact, all of those have the GE CFM56 engine on it, and we're replacing that with the LEAP engine, which is the next iteration. And every single time we do one of those changes, you've got to be 15 to 20% better. Otherwise, you're not in the game.
12: Eventually, you're going to run out of 15 to 20% margins to increase. I mean, what is the theoretical limit of the efficiency?
13: Well, that's it. We're just about there. We've got about maybe another 20 to 30% we can get out theoretically for the Brayton cycle turbine. And the main part of that that causes the inefficiencies is the combustion system, which is the constant pressure combustion that a Brayton cycle uses. That's why we're looking into things like pulse detonation, which is a different thermodynamic cycle. All of you who have diesels know the Otto cycle and so on. So we're replacing fundamentally the Brayton cycle with potentially a Humphrey cycle. But the trick is not to beat up a turbine with the high-pressure pulses that come out of pulse detonation, to find a way to implement that thermodynamic cycle without beating up your turbine hardware.
12: I mean, pulse jets have been around. You're obviously talking something different because you're using a turbine to harvest power.
13: That's right. We're talking about something fundamentally different here, and I'm not really at liberty to go into a great number of details on our exact implementation of it. But we have some very clever people out there who have come up with a few ways of capturing the principle of the pulse detonation in a more of a continuous flow solution that is far gentler on hardware and frames and structures that, if we can pull it off, would immediately result in an 8 to 9% better overall fuel burn, installed fuel burn, which is quite impressive in and of itself.
12: That's very impressive. And it is not a continuous combustion, so therefore there's an ignition system that's running all the time, and fuel metering is totally different.
13: Everything's different. It's a complete different combustion system, and the challenges are significant. And the number one thing is not only the technical challenges, is to make sure that the implemented prime reliability of the system is what the operators are used to today, if better. That's the real trick in our business. It's not just coming up with technology. We can come up with reams and reams of technology. It's how do we get a path to make sure that we can implement it and have prime reliability that our operators are used to today.
12: Yeah, right. And that's, since you're totally new technology, you're not quite sure what that's going to entail yet.
13: Yes, and that's the part of our business that a lot of people don't understand. I like to say we design with molecules, not electrons, when I talk to my brethren in the Silicon Valley. The innovation cycle in the Silicon Valley for social media, gaming, and such is 6 months to a year. That has two benefits. One, they get a lot of flip in their product and a lot of interest from young people in a dynamic industry. And two, and more importantly, they get huge venture capital investments. In aviation propulsion, we're a long cycle business. Our technology development cycles for something truly groundbreaking like ceramic matrix composites, the first pitch I can find internally on when we started looking at that concept was 1985. Just this year, we demonstrated a full-featured ceramic matrix composite low-pressure turbine blade in an F414 under Navy sponsorship and got TRL-6 maturation. So you think 2011 from 1985. Yeah. Venture capitalists don't have the stomach for that.
12: Right, they don't have the long-term vision.
13: Right. So when you think about solutions that may be impacting us in 2030 and 2050, we have to be working on those today. And we have to be able to work ourselves through the economic cycles. If you think about 9/11, you think about SARS, you think about all the things that have occurred, the recent downturn, we have got to have the cash to be able to invest in technologies and keep maturing them, even through tough business cycles. So that's what a GE is about, is to plow back our profits into R&D to make sure that we can continue to sell a technologically differentiated product in the marketplace.
12: Wow, that's a mouthful. Now, the ceramic composite is going to make possible newer types of engine, or just drive down production costs and increase reliability of current technology?
13: The introduction of ceramic matrix composites has a number of compelling benefits to a turbine. First off, a lot of our durability in our high-pressure turbines is derived from the fact we use rare earths. And rare earths are expensive and they're hard to find, and there's one country that holds the majority of them, which is China. So rhenium is a byproduct of copper mining. You get just fractions of an ounce out of every ton of copper ore. It's an environmentally tough material to extract, and we want to get away from things like rare earth solutions for durability. ceramic matrix composites have as their root essentially sand. And there's an infinite number of turbine blades in the world you could make out of sand. So the trick is, how do you get... Now, you remember ceramic dinner plates from your time as a kid when you broke one? They're very fragile. So how do you get the interior, the material toughness that is needed for taking a ceramic and putting it into one of the toughest environments in the world, which is the gas bath of a jet engine? Now, we have figured out a way of doing it. We have some very unique technology where if you walk into our plant that manufactures ceramic matrix composites, it looks like where Star Wars meets the Old Testament. We have weaving looms that take fibers that go some two stories high through an exclusive bath process where we put a coating on them, and we weave them into sheets and laser cut them and lay them up so that we get the right geometries. And then we put them in a special process where we infuse them with silicone in an oven. And it comes out a blade that needs very little touch-up machining, and so that we can put it into an engine. So it is truly amazing technology that the team has come up with.
12: It's actually a layup.
13: Yes.
12: I would have never guessed that. And this is a high-temperature blade.
13: Yes.
12: A hot section blade.
13: Yes. These materials, the exact temperature specifications for the best materials are ITAR controlled, so I can't give you the highest, but it's well over 3,000 degrees.
12: That's incredible. Now, I got this is kind of an offhand question. One of the biggest problems with jet engine is throttle response time.
13: Yes.
12: So you're reducing the inertia of that turbine by going to this composite as well. Do you get a little side benefit there?
13: Yes, you do. Yes, you do. So when you put a ceramic matrix composite turbine blade into a turbine wheel, those blades weigh 1/3 the amount of metal blades. So you know from your time as a student studying physics in high school that any time you have weight out of the periphery, you got to have more weight interior to hold on to it. So when we're able to take 2/3 of a blade set weight out of a turbine, what that does is reduces the size of the discs that we have to manufacture to hold on to it. That reduces the size of shafts, size of bearings, backbone bending during maneuver loads is reduced. So we get a significant overall systems benefit from this. And just from the inclusion of CMCs into our gas path in the low-pressure turbine, we can reduce engine weight very, very easily by 10 to 15%.
12: Well, that's a huge benefit right there.
13: Absolutely. Absolutely, because range is all about getting weight out. And if you think about our goal, our stated goal of getting to a half non-metallic engine by 2030, that will reduce overall engine weight by a third. So you imagine any engine that's out there flying here at Oshkosh today, taking a third of the engine set weight out would make an enormous difference to fuel burn, maneuverability, and so on.
12: Right. The other thing, the other hot-button issue with the public is the noise.
13: Absolutely.
12: And the 787 that took off yesterday, and I realize that's not your engine, but you're saying you've got an engine ready to go on
13: the
12: airplane.
13: Yes, we do.
12: I was just amazed at how quiet that thing is at full takeoff power.
13: Right.
12: That's unheard of.
13: Right.
12: You know, I grew up outside Philadelphia International, and I can remember those 707s screaming overhead as a kid, and that's... That, I mean, we didn't even realize it was taking off. It was so quiet.
13: Right. And that is part of the benefit of the modern aerospace technology is that acoustics modeling and the ability to design to bring down the acoustic signature and also to direct the acoustic signature so that, if you will, a directivity pattern of the acoustic emission so that it's up and away is part of the trick in these new engines. So significant challenge for those who like challenges. Come on down to GE. We're hiring like crazy in engineering. So go to GECareers.com. Any of you young or mid-career people who want to come and work in propulsion, come on down. We need you.
12: All right. And you have a booth where?
13: We have a booth over here in the Innovation Center. And we also have a couple of other booths. We have our GE Honda partnership has a tent, as well as a GE tent in and of itself. So we have three different setups here.
12: I'd like to see a GE microturbine cogeneration system for my house.
13: Well.
12: Yeah, maybe, huh?
13: Well, we'll see.
12: All right. Thank you, Dale, for joining me.
13: Yes, thank you. It was a real pleasure.
12: All right. This is Digital Dave, and you're listening to EAA Radio.
14: Here's one from AirVenture Oshkosh 2022.
12: I am Digital Dave.
15: And I'm Fast Eddie.
12: And here we are, day two.
15: Day two.
12: And joining us is one of our favorite lady pilots. I guess I can call you a lady pilot. I don't want to ruffle feathers here. Jessica Cox.
15: Jessica Cox.
12: And with her is?
16: Patrick Chamberlain, her husband.
12: Her husband and chief technical aviation airplane guru.
16: Yep.
12: That doesn't fit on the name tag, does it?
16: No, it's a little big.
15: Well, that's okay. It's a big job.
12: Yep. And you're building the what you call the impossible airplane. Please explain.
17: Yes, this is an exciting project we've started as of officially last month. We received the first part of the tail, and it is an RV-10, the first ever built to be flown with feet. And we have officially have a volunteer in EAA chapter in New Jersey. They're volunteering to do the build portion, and then we are back in Tucson working on modifications for making this work to be flown with just feet.
12: Wow. I mean, I can see

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1: Our leading design right now, like picture your feet on the rudder pedals.
2: Mm-hmm.
1: And like you said, pull those rudder pedals forward and backwards. That's your pitch.
2: Right.
1: But now imagine the rudder pedals are like they're on a disc.
2: Gotcha.
1: And they can rotate.
2: And you can rotate. Now, that makes sense.
1: And that's your ailerons.
2: Okay.
1: But then you can push one pedal forward on a track, mm-hmm, or the other one, and that's your rudder. And then we have three axes of control. We've got a 3D printed design right now for Jessica to try out. We're going to have a flight sim, a one-to-one flight sim. We found a RV-10 that was run over by a tornado.
2: Oops.
1: Yeah. And we're going to put those controls into it, hook it up to X-Plane 11, and let Jessica try it out. And we're going to go until we break it. And then we figure out, okay, why did it break? Let's go back, redesign it again. It's going to be a long process, but we're hoping to have it flying by, 2024?
3: Yes, end of that. That's a big goal.
1: Yeah.
2: That is a big goal.
4: 2 years.
1: Yeah.
4: Just the construction of the airplane itself, that's a big goal for 2 years,
1: mm-hmm,
4: much less build the aircraft and modify it for your purpose.
2: Now, you're going to have like stirrups on the pedal so that she can hook her feet and pull.
1: Right. Yeah. She's got to have that forward and backward ability.
2: Right. Now, one question that pops to mind in me, when she wants to adjust throttle, she's going to have to take one foot off of control.
1: Mm-hmm.
2: So she's got to be able to hold the control steady, you know, like not inadvertently input while she's pulling that other foot off because she's only got one foot on a pedal.
1: Right.
2: So
1: right.
2: I think that's more technique than design. But
1: and we're also looking at, you know, Jessica's got more dexterity in her toes than most people. So
2: yeah,
1: we're putting planning to put buttons down there.
2: Oh, that's a great
1: maybe
2: idea.
1: Adjust
2: push
1: throttle.
2: To talk, trim maybe.
1: Yeah, push to talk switch. There's existing technology to change the radio frequency by voice command.
2: All right.
1: Maybe there's a chance to take that to another level, but that's probably beyond my expertise.
2: There's
1: a lot of possibility, but part of it is you don't know what you don't know.
2: Right.
1: And so part of the project has been, A, providing a resource for the next pilot with a disability to learn about modifications, and B, to ask everybody for help. We've received so much input from the aviation community. It's been amazing. We could not have done this on our own. And, you know, Jessica would not be flying this decade in this RV-10 without the help of the community, and it's been great.
2: Now, I'm going to really make a leap here and say you're the first pilot that has flown with no arms. So this has never been done before, what you're proposing.
3: Correct. This will be the first airplane ever modified for foot control.
2: Wow.
4: All right. Yeah. Well, here's the other question.
2: Are you all little toes instead of thumbs?
4: Oh, geez.
2: Is that what you're going to say?
4: Well, the one question that comes to mind for me is why the RV-10? With all the other kit manufacturers out there, why did you choose the RV-10?
3: You know, Patrick and I discussed this, and we have various reasons. One, we wanted something that had the capacity of four seats. The Aircoupe that I've been flying now, and it's back in Arizona because we didn't take it out this year. It had some damage on it. But anyway, it has two seats. So there are limitations there. With a four-seat option, we'll be able to take a child with a disability. Mm-hmm. And I've yet to fly a child with a disability because, for one, I am a sport pilot and not allowed to fly for nonprofits. So once I move up to that next level of private pilot, we'll be able to take up a child, have that experience, that transformation of if she can fly this plane with her feet, then they can do anything.
2: Yeah.
3: And that's what our mind is set
2: on. Plus, you'll be able to take the parent along in the back, and they'll get see how the child loves
1: exactly.
2: it. Instead of just hearing about it.
3: And sometimes the parents are the ones that need more convincing than the child.
2: Exactly.
4: Yeah,
2: because
4: the
2: parents are stuck in the mode that they're different and they can't do anything.
3: Yep.
2: And that's hard to overcome.
1: Or, even the parent can get to the point where they're like, I'm sure my child can do everything. I just don't know how.
2: Right.
1: They get stuck on how.
2: Yep.
1: And it's just like, don't worry about how. You'll figure it out.
2: Yep. It's like I told Jessica the last time she was here. It's not that you can't do something. It's just that you do it differently.
1: Mm-hmm.
3: So. I loved that.
4: And, you know, one of the other things, and you brushed on this lightly, avionics. Obviously, this is a problem in one way, but yet not a problem. Because a lot of this stuff nowadays is all touch

0: screen.
1: Yeah.
0: And I got to thinking, and I thought, wait a minute. She's going to work all of this stuff, but she's got this, probably the same amount of dexterity in her feet that we have in our hands.
1: Mm-hmm.
0: Shouldn't be a problem.
1: Yeah. It's a little bit longer of a limb. You know, your legs are usually a little longer than your arms, but that's about the only difference.
2: That just means she has more reach.
1: Yeah. Yeah.
3: But then my toes are shorter, though, too.
2: Well, I would say in my case, I'd end up using my nose, but that would look pretty funny.
0: Well, yeah.
2: I could just see it. Okay, Google, set my flight plan.
0: I had the feeling when you were going to talk about the controls, I had two axes figured out. I had pitch, of course, and I figured rudder would be swivel like this, but I hadn't thought about
2: the
0: steering wheel motion for the ailerons. Yeah. That's some pretty hoopy thinking, and I'm sure you're going to be doing a lot of, well, if we put this here and that. Yeah.
2: Reverse
0: engineering.
2: Is it going to be dual foot controls or just one side foot
3: controls? No, just the left PIC.
2: Okay.
3: That way we can have someone on the right who wants to fly the standard way.
2: The old-fashioned way, yeah.
1: Yeah. Well, Jessica's been invited to events across the country with the AirCoop, and that takes us like 6 weeks. And we're so looking forward to having this capable airplane where we can do it in like a day and a half.
2: Right. Plus you can throw everything imaginable in the back.
1: Yep, throw everything in the back. I'll fly the morning. Jessica flies the evening. And we're there. It's going to be amazing.
2: That is amazing. Yeah. And you're going to shock a lot of people.
1: Mm-hmm. Yep.
3: Looking forward to that.
2: Yeah. The only thing you can't do is wave at them when you're taxiing by, right?
3: No,
2: you
3: can still my feet will be on the controls, but I could slip my foot out there for a couple seconds.
2: I don't know.
0: I can't imagine the crowd reaction. What the heck was that?
2: That's what they say when you go by, but that's different.
0: True.
2: So what's your timetable's 2024?
1: We want to, have it ready to fly December 31st, 2024. You know, finish the flight testing 2025, do Jessica's transition training, and, maybe 2026 we'll have it here at AirVenture showing it off, letting people, maybe we'll haul the sim out here and, people for 10 bucks. See if you can fly like Jessica.
2: That's a great idea.
0: Oh, I'm in.
2: You know what you have to do, though? The foot pedals have to be them old beach pedals that they used to sell for the dune buggy that look like the feet.
1: I can get a pair of those. My dad builds dune buggies.
2: See, there you go. Yeah. You know exactly what I'm talking about.
0: Hey, and if you can't find them, you can always make them. CNC and everything being what it is.
1: Yeah, a lot of our prototyping is 3D printed so that we can just like, here's an idea, let's test it. Here's an idea, let's test it. And we can just go through it so quick. It's amazing.
2: That is amazing. The whole concept is amazing.
1: Mm-hmm.
2: And it occurred to you, Jessica, what, 10 years ago? I'm sure as soon as you flew the AirCoop, you're like, oh my God, I can fly.
3: Uh-huh.
2: But if I could make it easier, it would be a nicer experience.
3: It would, because my capabilities is about an hour and a half to be able to fly that AirCoop safely. And now we want longer distance and longer endurance.
2: I'm guessing that's because your legs just get cramped up after a while.
3: They do. It's like being in a crunch for that long.
2: Yeah, for an hour and a half. Yeah. One sneeze and oh. Yeah. Oh, wow. So you got the tail built, and I'm assuming you've got mock-ups of the control linkages that you're putzing around with to see how
1: we've got
2: work.
1: The most expensive sheet of plywood I ever purchased cut up. We've got the 3D printed prototype in there that we're testing first. We should get the fuselage here soon that we can hook up to the flight sim. We're going to have updates on Jessica's social media and also theimpossibleairplane.com for people to follow along and send us their ideas. Please send us your ideas. If you just had an idea right now, go to theimpossibleairplane.com. There's a form halfway down the page. Send us your idea. We'd love to hear it.
2: Okay. Sounds good.
0: I'll tell you what, I'm looking forward to seeing this thing, and I'm looking forward to trying out that simulator. I'll pay the 10 bucks.
2: Yeah. I can just see the face on the designated airworthiness examiner when he goes in there and there's like, hey, there's no stick. What the heck?
0: Oh, yeah. The other thing, when you're going to do that simulator, wear clean socks.
1: Yeah.
3: Yes, please.
1: Yeah. Okay. Get a sock sponsor on board. Got it.
2: There you go. There got we it. Go. All right. Thank you so much for coming, Jessica and John, wasn't it?
1: Patrick.
0: Patrick.
2: I was close.
1: Yeah.
2: Sort of.
0: No big deal
2: coming
0: for us.
2: Coming out from the other side of the
0: this
2: planet.
0: This is normal for us.
2: Yes. This is Digital Dave.
0: And I'm Fast Eddie.
2: And this is EAA Radio. Radio.
4: Let's go back to 2009 for this classic interview.
2: I'm joined here by Mr. Rico Sharkawi. I think I pronounced that wrong.
5: You got it.
2: And Mr. Will Hawkins.
6: How you doing?
2: From the film A Pilot's Story. Now, it's a documentary film about pilots.
6: Pilots.
2: Boy, that was a stretch.
6: Yeah, I know. And their stories.
5: So and why they fly.
2: And why they fly.
6: It's right? it's the story as to why pilots do the things we do. You know, why do we go jump around the air in airplanes? What motivates us and why other people should come and join us?
2: Okay, well, what gave you the idea to tell this story?
5: So Will and I went to with the flight school at Watsonville, California. We shared the same instructor. And
2: I've actually been there many years ago in the early 80s.
5: Beautiful place.
2: Yep.
5: Beautiful place.
6: Great place.
5: Beautiful airport, yeah. And long story short, we hit it off and we discovered that we had a passion for aviation. We discovered we had a passion for film and photography, and so invited him on board a flight that I had with my instructor, and he came back with a 3-minute video that was beautiful. I said, let's do some more, and we just kept doing videos and short videos for the internet, and here we are.
6: We started interviewing pilots around the airport, right, and asking a few questions and things like that. One of the things, just to get their them on, you know, tape, you know, maybe their families would like it. Usually we were going after the older guys in the, you know, in the airport. And we discovered something that the things they were saying, the things that they were talking about, why they flew and what motivated them to go jump in an airplane and leave the ground were the same things that Rico and I felt and went through. You know, what was it like to do your first solo and things like that? It was all, and I said, there's a story here. This is something bigger, and I think we can use this to go motivate people on the outside of the fence that don't realize that they can come inside of the fence and do what we do. It's not that hard. It's not that expensive. And it's really, really rewarding.
2: So this is a film that is not only aimed at us pilots, but it's aimed at non-pilots as well.
6: It's actually, we're going to trying to specifically aim it to non-pilots. And it's specifically for, you know, preteens and teenagers and their parents. And we want to dispel the myths that, you know, aviation's dangerous, it's too expensive, and all those things. And try and get the parents to encourage the kids to get into it, because get kids into aviation, it's literally and figuratively going to help them soar throughout the rest of their life, you know.
2: Not to mention fill the upcoming void of pilots that's going to be needed.
6: Well, and there's sure, that, sure. And engineers, not even pilots, but engineers and astronauts.
5: There are numerous ways you can get involved in aviation. It doesn't have to be a pilot. You can be a traffic controller. You could be an FBO operator. You could be anything.
2: In my case, I understand they have openings for wheel chocks. How long have you guys been working on the film? I see that it's scheduled for a 2010 release.
5: Right. We, I would say easily a year and a half, almost 2 years now.
6: About that, yeah.
2: Is this your first trip here?
5: This is my first trip here.
2: Are you in aluminum overload yet?
5: I'm way beyond overload at this point, yes.
2: What you really need to do is get here early and get a breezy ride.
6: Mm-hmm.
2: And then you get to see how big this place really is.
5: I had a very interesting ride a few days ago. I got to see it from the air in the Red Bull helicopter with Chuck Aaron.
2: Did you convince him to stay upright?
6: Nope.
5: Nope. It did work. We did a couple of loops and rolls and a couple of other maneuvers that he has no name for. And,
2: sorry, that's just wrong. Helicopters are not supposed to do that
5: it's
2: stuff.
5: It's true, but you get in there, it's actually, I would say, benign compared to what you see from the ground looking up.
2: Yeah, I guess you don't. I don't even know what G-forces that thing is pulling.
5: It's pulling very little Gs. Absolutely.
2: Well, and then he also can make you feel better by saying, well, you know, this is also an air ambulance. If you get sick, I'll just fly it to the hospital. And you've been working on it for about a year and a half. About how many pilots have you guys interviewed?
5: We've interviewed, I would say, about 45, 50 pilots. Yeah. We have at least the same amount to go, maybe 30, 40 more pilots to interview.
2: Are you filming around the grounds here?
6: A little bit. I have, you know, we had the A380 come in.
2: That's an apartment.
6: Yeah, well, exactly. It's a building. It's about the future of aviation. We're going to talk a little bit about that. We had a camera with Rico on the Red Bull Air, you know, things. And I've been going around getting some stuff. I'm going to do a lot of shooting, probably some more shooting tomorrow, actually. Yesterday I was going to go shoot, but that didn't work out with the weather. So.
2: Oh, I don't know. That's a good part of flying, too, what you do when you're not able to.
6: Yeah, I just didn't want to take the cameras out in the rain. We had a really wonderful interview with Tom Poveresny while we were here. So, and
5: you know, you were asking if it was my first time. It was my first time. We're camping. We've been here for almost 10 days now. And on top of that,
2: getting the full flavor.
5: Oh yeah, right. On top of that, we got to attend the Gathering Eagles event last night, which mm-hmm. was phenomenal.
6: Mm-hmm.
5: Record fundraising for the Young Eagles last night.
2: They sold the car. They auctioned the car.
5: They sold the car, right?
2: What did it go for?
5: I believe it went for $250,000.
2: That's pretty
5: darn
2: good.
5: Yeah, last year the same person bid on the car and got it for $500,000.
6: I was going to ask if Tom bought it, but
2: yeah. Wow, that's some serious money.
5: Yeah.
6: Yeah. And the other things we're doing here, this, you know, we're basically here to promote the film. We have tonight at. What time? 8 o'clock, 7:45,
5: 8 o'clock
6: at the Fly-In Theater. We're actually premiering our third trailer. We have two trailers that we've done before to kind of help promote the film, but we actually specifically put together a whole new trailer that we're to premiere here at Oshkosh.
2: So. And that trailer will run prior to the scheduled movie?
6: The X-15 movie, yeah.
2: Okay. Mm-hmm. I'm definitely going to try and
6: get over
2: there
6: and see
2: that. And
6: I think there's a little Q&A, or at least we're going to be
5: exactly. We're going to be interviewed for about 10 minutes prior to the premiere of the trailer, and then X-15 rolls.
6: Yeah.
2: Wow. That's an amazing story. Are you guys covering the home-built angle at all?
6: Absolutely. We're covering all aspects of aviation as much as we can. Home-built, the future of aviation. We've talked to balloon pilots, glider pilots.
5: Helicopter pilots.
6: Ultralight pilots. Yeah. I mean, you name it. It's not about airplanes. It's about why do pilots feel the need to leave the Earth, and how does it affect them?
2: What drives them?
6: Right.
5: Exactly.
6: Right.
5: Exactly.
2: Well, why do we feel? I got another one for you. Why do the skydivers feel it's necessary to jump out of
6: those
2: a perfectly
6: guys are,
2: good
6: those
2: airplane?
6: Guys are
5: that's
6: crazy.
5: A whole other film,
6: that's,
5: right?
6: Yeah, that's a whole. Actually, oddly enough, we actually interviewed Joe Kittinger, Colonel retired Joe Kittinger, but we didn't talk about his leap off the platform. We talked about him learning how to fly.
2: Staying in an airplane.
6: Which, he admittedly actually prefers.
2: That's good. That's very good. So the pilots are the stars.
5: Pilots are the stars. The story is told through the voices of the pilots. We're the collection of pilots that we're going to be talking to range from student pilots all the way to astronauts. As a matter of fact, two of the Virgin Galactic pilots are going to be in the movie. They also happen to be the chief pilots for Virgin America. Great guys. You know, we're going to pick out the sound bites that fit the storyline and weave it through some beautiful air-to-air footage.
2: Well, I like this one still you have here of the kid who looks like he's on the roof of the car and the cub is passing him.
6: Yeah.
2: That's cool.
6: He's running along a little dirt strip as the cub goes by, and
5: kind
6: of one of our little signature shots there.
2: That's a nice shot.
6: Thanks.
2: Well, I'm looking really looking forward to the completion of this. I want to see this one.
5: Thank you. Thank you
6: very much.
2: When is the scheduled release date?
6: We're looking at late 2010 at this point.
2: Now, this is going to be released into theaters or direct to DVD?
5: Great question. We are hoping to have somewhat of a soft release here next year at Oshkosh. We'll see how things go with the production. But the distribution plan calls for Amazon, Pilot Mall, Sporties, iTunes for direct downloads. And then we're going to take it to around the country to air shows and film festivals and whatnot.
2: Well, sign me up for a copy.
6: And it should be noted that we're also planning on dubbing the films in 7 different languages. So it's not just about, you know, this is a global thing. Piloting, being a pilot is a global thing, so we wanted to get it out all over the world.
2: Yeah. Are you planning to go to other countries to talk to pilots?
5: You bet.
6: Absolutely. We have some Russian pilots that have gotten a hold of us. We have some group of pilots down in Kenya, I believe it was.
5: In Kenya and Brazil, and Russia and China and India. They're all over the place, and Australia.
2: And flying's got to be totally different in those countries.
5: It is, and you know why it's so different is because, you know, in places where GA doesn't exist or exists only to the elite or the rich, there's this bottled-up hunger outside the U.S., for aviation, so anything that you show them like this, it gets eaten up. We're looking forward to going around the world and talking about to other pilots.
2: All right, very good. Well, thank you, gentlemen, for joining us.
4: Here's an EAA radio interview from Oshkosh 2023.
2: This is Digital Dave. We are joined with Matt Rui.
0: And that's right.
2: Speaking Bosey.
0: Of listening, yeah.
2: Bose.
0: No, Bose.
2: And we're here to talk about Bose headsets, which set the standard so many years ago for noise cancelers, and probably still are, as far as I know.
0: Oh, yeah.
7: Yeah, I think a lot of people probably 25 years ago, and people were coming here. Bose had a tent out in the fly market, actually, is where we started. And now we're right up close to Boeing Square.
0: Wait a minute. 25 years ago, you guys introduced this stuff?
7: It was actually a little longer than that, I think.
2: I remember doing one of the first demos where they put you in a room that had the sound pressure level of being in the cockpit, and then they turned that on, and it was like, wow.
7: Yes, yeah. We had a big trailer. We had big trailers, and the first couple of years, we had a small tent. We had, before Sloshkosh, there was a couple of years there where we had a lot of rain and mud, and they would put crates down to keep people from having to stand in the mud in front of the booth. And that, of course, we've come a long way since then.
2: Yeah, your budget's gotten a little bigger.
7: We've gotten a lot more well-known, and we've got better technology than ever, that's for sure.
2: So you got a new headset. Why is this one better than the other one?
7: Well, I tell you, the Headset 10 and the A20, the two headsets that preceded this, really well known, really well loved. But as you know, technology doesn't stand still. So, you know, the A20 was on the market for about 12 years. And so now the new A30, we just launched it a few months ago, fully digital headset, much more comfortable. We lowered the clamping force by almost, over 20% for sure. And so we've made huge improvements in comfort without losing any of the performance of the A20. Which is really critical for pilots. People have told us that. They really wanted more comfort, not necessarily a lot more attenuation, because you still need to hear what you need to hear, but they really wanted a more comfortable headset to wear. And we think we did it. We did a good job implementing some new technology and getting that technology to help us buy comfort.
0: Okay. I've used the A20s on occasion with a friend of mine, and I never really thought they were that uncomfortable. I always liked it. They're great.
7: You know, we hear that a lot. We hear that, well, people are saying that now, even while my A20s, they're really pretty comfortable. But it is truly amazing when you put an A30 on and you fly with it for, you know, an hour or so, and you put the A20 back on, you'd be like, wow.
2: Yeah, exactly. You don't realize the difference until you try it.
7: Yeah.
2: So integrated battery, rechargeable, Bluetooth. You know, serves me breakfast. Let's talk features here.
7: Yeah, well, a lot of the stuff that everybody's become familiar with, you know, we certainly have Bluetooth versions of that set and non-Bluetooth versions, so your choice, whichever you really prefer. We have aircraft-powered versions. We have battery-powered versions. We have different microphone types. That's the one thing, you know, most of us in general aviation are very familiar with, the good old dual plugs and the battery-powered ANR. But we have lots of customers in the military, for example, C-17s, C-130s, the P-8s, essentially the Navy plane. Those are using Bose headsets, and some of those, you know, binaural, that's stereo or monaural, and some use aircraft power, some don't, and some use specialty microphones even. So we have, hidden secret here, probably 47 different SKUs of the A30. Now, most of us in general aviation, it's one of two SKUs you want. You want aircraft powered, the good old Limo for most of our Cirrus aircraft or the newer aircraft, or maybe your home built has that built in, or your dual plug. And then a few helicopter folks with the UN-74. So most of us know only a few versions, but the reality is the headset's modular and you can plug and unplug different things in the headset very easily, switch the cables left and right, and that gives flexibility for those of us who are flying multiple planes as well. Similar features to what A20 had, but now it doesn't require any tools. So those down cables can be removed just by unlatching two little, I call them wings, that kind of unlatch. Really easy to do, really fast to do, really convenient.
0: And this stuff is bulletproof too, right? Because we all know that pilots never make mistakes.
7: Well, you know, bulletproof in a lot of different ways, but one thing that I love too is that it's robust. You know, when we talk about bulletproof, we talk about being able to survive all
2: dropped,
7: of the different
2: kicked,
7: places that
2: bounced
7: we put
2: down
7: these
2: the
7: things.
2: Steps.
7: Exactly.
0: Left out in the rain.
2: Oh, hopefully not.
7: Yeah, people, you know, it happens. You know, you slam a door on it or it falls off the wing. You know, stuff like that happens. And so we designed the headset to be to work through those situations as much as possible. So we have drop tests. that we go through from 3 feet. Pretty amazing in terms of how it has to
0: Wait
7: live through that.
0: You were destroying equipment and you didn't call us?
2: Yes, exactly. We are speaking with Matt Rui of Bose about the new A30 headset. Wow. Everybody wants noise cancelers. I don't even think anybody flies with old-fashioned sets anymore.
7: It's interesting. 20 years ago when I started coming to the show, a lot of people, first-timers with ANR, they would walk up. You could see it in their faces. I loved it. You turn that switch on, and you could see their eyes light up and their mouths drop.
2: I always described
7: it. Hard to find those people now.
2: I always described it, and this dates me, as the cone of silence from the old Get Smart TV show. Because as soon as you turn it on, the whole world just disappears. Just whoop.
7: Yeah.
2: Which is kind of cool.
0: That is a wonderful thing. Now, do you get a lot of customers from the Warbird community? You're talking about loud aircraft there.
7: We do. You know, it's if you see Fifi fly, you know, they're all wearing their Bose headsets. We see a lot of the Warbird folks now wearing helmet systems as well. We don't have as many inserts for helmet systems. Those are done typically by third parties. But you do see from time to time the Warbird folks who have built out a helmet with integrated Bose ear cups they've taken apart and put in there.
2: Oh, that's nice. That's nice. What's this thing going for? I hate to ask this question.
7: We're at $12.99 essentially right now for the Bluetooth versions of the headset.
2: Okay, so $13. That's pretty good.
0: You wish. Well, you know, the thing being is with the experience that I have from using Bose products, both aviation and civilian, it's got to be impressive.
2: That was part of the design criteria.
0: Yeah.
2: Must be impressive.
0: Says it on the box. Impressive.
7: For us, it needed to be impressive in a lot of different markets, too, because you talk about Warbirds, which is an incredibly noisy. These aircraft are so, so noisy, the radial engines. But we put in 3 modes of active noise reduction now with A30. So we have a high mode, which is perfect for most of us in GA in the Warbird environment. You would never have it in anything other than the high mode of operation. But we have a medium mode, which is great for airline pilots. A lot of airline folks would say, your headset's overkill. I don't want it that quiet. I still need to hear some of the things I need to hear in the aircraft. So that medium mode takes that low frequency edge off, makes it perfect for a lot of airline environments. And then we have a low mode, which is actually a mode for interpersonal communication. So I see us sitting here with one ear cup off, mm-hmm. right? Our low mode essentially allows for one ear, if you want it to, with tap control, to put that into a talk-through mode. So you can actually hear people talking to you through
2: so
7: that ear cup.
2: So you have an extra ambient mic.
7: Exactly.
0: Nice.
7: And so we have a couple modes that really open up the headset's use case to many different segments of the market that love it even more.
2: Hmm. Interesting. Yeah. They thought of everything.
0: You know, and I'll bet you one of the best tests that has been done with them is in the cockpit of a B-25. They are notoriously loud. You can tell who was the pilot and co-pilot by which ear they're deaf in.
7: That's true. A lot of people who have lost hearing from that era have one ear worse than the other. And it's something that's quite amazing when they look at that hearing loss level. It's absolutely the case.
2: Yeah, well, they didn't think about that a whole lot, I guess.
0: No, they had a job to get done.
2: Right, right. They probably didn't even have padded headsets.
0: Now, where are you guys on site here?
7: Yeah, we're just, I call it the main drag. It's just about 100 yards down from the Boeing Square, the Boeing Circle there. And it's a big Bose tent between the two rows of hangars, so it's hard to miss us. We're right on that main drag.
2: Okay.
0: And, of course, EAA radio personnel get a special discount.
2: That's right.
7: You come by.
2: We get to pay twice the price.
0: Yep.
2: Well, stop by and see what it is.
0: And, of course, you can also go onto the website, which is?
7: Bose.com, absolutely. Or you can go to BoseAviation.com. But both of those places, you'll get right to what you need to know and learn about the new A30.
0: Okay. Well, what's in the future? What's going to come down the
2: pipeline? A40.
0: Let's say the A40.
7: I love this question. There's so many cool things that Bose is working on. One of the things that I see more and more in the market is this integration and deeper integration with the avionics panel to the pilot themselves. And this includes things like sensor technology, so you can actually sense your blood oxygenation or your awareness or wake state.
2: Through the headphones.
7: Yeah, you know, there's companies out here now that are doing it. You know, if you walk around the facilities here, you'll see some sensors that are coming on market. And we all have to wear headsets all the time when we're flying. That's a perfect place to sense your physiology. That could be blood oxygenation. It could be heart rate. Things that could be really important for your general health over time. And so I see that happening more often, and I actually see it coming in more integrated to the avionics panel. So connecting the pilot to the airplane through the headset,
2: right.
7: I think it's something to look out for in the future.
2: We're talking two-way communication. You're actually, the headset's talking back to the airplane.
7: Yeah, it is. And it's giving information about you
2: and
7: the situation to the aircraft.
2: Well, coming to a headset near you.
0: Near you, yeah. And not to mention the fact that in the future, it's very possible we could have voice-controlled avionics as well.
2: Oh, boy. Google.
7: We are seeing some of that already today. We're seeing some of it through Garmin and through some other companies who actually are using voice controls to do some more basic things. But I agree. I think some of that connection between the headset and the airplane, natural connection, what you can dream of today, think of reality maybe in 5 to 10 or 20 years.
2: Or we'll maybe see. Less. All right. I want to thank you for joining us. We've been speaking with Matt Rui from Bose. This is Digital Dave.
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4: This next one was recorded in 2014 during AirVenture Oshkosh.
8: We get to talk to some really special people now. We've got two of our former past presidents and current directors of Warbirds of America, Bill Harrison and John Baugh. Good afternoon, gentlemen.
9: Good afternoon.
8: So, Bill.
9: Yeah.
8: You guys are having way too much fun down here.
9: We have a lot of fun.
8: You do.
9: You know, we feel like we have a message to get to the public, but we ought to give it in a way that they enjoy it as much as possible. You know, when you're talking about war, you can't really make it beautiful. But let's face it, we're really talking about warriors rather than war.
8: Yeah, absolutely. So, what's happening? Tell me more. We just want information, lots of information. And you're the man. You're the one with all the information.
9: I don't know. John's got as much information as I. We've both been around here long enough, you know, long enough to grow whiskers in wrong places. And Warbirds has matured a great deal over the last 40 or 50 years that I've been involved. And we have a lot of things going on now that we have airplanes. The Warbirds of today are totally different from when I started. And same thing is true with John. We thought we had nice airplanes, but they wouldn't hold a candle to some of these. You know, when Mustangs were selling for, you know, over $1.5 million, you know, back in the day, you know, I bought a Corsair in El Salvador for $5,000. I mean,
8: what kind of shape was that in?
9: I flew it home.
8: Oh, it was in good shape then.
9: Well, no. I just flew it home. I mean, in those days, I was 10 feet tall and bulletproof, and now I'm none of the above.
8: That sounds like a lot of fun. How do you, logistically, you buy an airplane in Salvador, you said? El Salvador.
9: Right.
8: You go down there. How do you check yourself out? I mean, how do you just walk in and fly an airplane home? Read the book. Oh, okay.
9: I mean, it's a single-seat airplane. I mean, it's based upon past experience. You know, I had been flying T-6s and C-Furies and all sorts of things, and I was current in Corsairs.
8: Okay, well, that explains a lot.
9: Yeah.
8: Because I'm thinking, okay, you go down somewhere to buy an airplane. Do you just show up and sit in the cockpit and figure out where all the switches are?
9: Well, they're all a little bit different, so that's the first thing you have to do. Isn't that right, John?
10: Yep. Some of the parts are missing.
9: Well, the Corsair that I got didn't have a handle for the flaps.
8: So how'd you put the flaps down?
9: Well, my mechanic friend that I sent down there to work on it found a DC-3 flap handle and put it up on the left-hand side, and it was totally out of place, but it did what it needed to do, and we got it home.
8: Do you need flaps to land a Corsair?
9: Yes.
8: Okay.
9: You can do it without it, But it's much, much better if you have flaps because it slows you down. And it's, you know, the biggest problem with the Corsair is visibility. When the nose comes up, the visibility goes away. So you normally make a curving approach, slightly curved, like they did on the boat, and just a slightly curving approach. And then you roll out and boom.
8: Just like
9: hopefully not boom.
8: Just like Pappy Boyington.
9: Say again?
8: Just like Pappy Boyington.
9: That's it.
8: How about you, John? Do you have any of these crazy stories?
10: I can sit and tell you all day long his stories. Just on that Corsair alone. He's not telling you everything. They went down there, and one group had Mustangs. One group had these Corsairs. They'd been sitting. They went down with gallons and gallons of STP or something like that.
9: WD-40.
10: Yeah,
9: and Marvel Mystery Oil.
10: Marvel Mystery
9: Oil. That's the key.
10: Yeah, but they all went down there. There's a group of them. Got together.
8: 55-gallon drum of Marvel Mystery Oil?
9: About.
10: No, they put them in the cylinders, and then they went out and had a party. Come back the next day, and some of them would turn. Some would not pull through, so they kept soaking them. They got every one of them running. They hadn't been run in years. And what he's not telling you is what is how important it is to walk out here and see this gift brought back in every life. There must be an airplane, an airport around here.
8: There's an airport somewhere around here.
9: It's hard
10: every
9: to
10: Every one of them enjoyed doing it. But they put their life up in him because these were two entities that were fighting each other. And they told them, when you take off, turn and go back toward the shoreline. Do not crash in the woods because the
9: headhunters.
10: Headhunters are there. You're going to die. So
9: I carried a machete. Yeah, I don't know what I would have done.
10: He not only carried that. Every one of them had a gun strapped to the leg, and you wasn't supposed to have it. And they flew in and made it to Texas, and every one of them landed safe in them, and they all painted them and fixed them up, and you still see most of them out there, I guess.
9: Most of them are around. Some of them have gone bye-bye.
8: Yeah. $5,000. I'm just trying. I mean, it's just hard to fathom a Corsair.
10: What do you want with them? I mean, what do you want to do with them when they're burning? The least you could ever get by burning gallons an hour, probably 85 gallon hour, isn't it? Idling.
9: Yeah, 70 to 100 gallons an hour. It depends on the power that you're carrying.
8: Yeah, but avgas used to be cheap.
9: Like, yeah, but never relatively. Cheap. Yeah. Never cheap. Cheaper than it is now. Of course, the hardest thing now is getting it, is getting gas that's good enough for these big
10: engine.
9: Radial engines. They're convinced that they can get the lead out of the atmosphere. And you know, it's an admirable concept. The problem is, the amount of lead that's put into the air by the total number of airplanes like that is so small that it almost wonder, you know, are we killing the bird to get the nest, you know, or something?
8: So this is something that most of my listeners probably haven't thought about, and that is what is required to run these warbirds. I know they hold and use a lot of oil. They use a lot of fuel. What exactly is a spec for that? What kind of fuel do we really need to make these things go? They used to run on 8087, didn't they, in the day?
9: No, it was you can't run these on 8087. You needed 100 to 120 or 140 or. They run much better when you get up to the higher octane. You can derate them.
8: So military spec fuel was always a higher octane in those days?
9: Well, that a lot of people don't know that one of the reasons that the Brits did so well in the Battle of Britain was that Roosevelt opened up the embargo and shipped them tankers of tetraethyl lead. And they used it, which increased the performance of the Spitfire enormously, and because you need it to cool the engine and to lubricate the valves. And so it's surprised the Germans didn't have that. That's the one thing that really gave the Brits an advantage.
8: So performance-wise, even now, I think you can still add that to your fuel, can't you?
10: Well, they've been able to derate some of these engines and change them around a little bit, but some of them you can't go far enough below.
8: Is that the same thing as what's in TCP, that product called TCP?
9: No, I don't believe that you can put lead in anything today. I mean, they have 100 low lead. I mean, it's really reduced significantly. Even racing, you don't add lead. You use other things, manganese, for instance, which is highly toxic, but it is legal. And so you put in manganese and, you know, a bunch of other things to keep the temperatures down. The induction temperature is life itself in a big engine. That's your most important gauge.
10: One of the things we don't want to forget, though, we're talking about, that's just one mission that he made. We've got stories of our friends that took off in a Mustang to bring it back, and the hoses went out on him, and he took his parachute off, wrapped his legs up while he went in and died in the airplane, trying to keep from steaming to death. We had lots of deaths, lots of people, but they still helped bring this to life. And that's what you have to go back and think about what happened from the big turn of it. You weren't buying, you were buying junk a lot of times and fixing them up. And there's no junk out there on that field now.
8: No.
10: Nowhere.
8: Not at all.
10: All the way down to the trainers. Same thing.
8: Bill, we were going to talk about some numbers. Harold kind of passed that off to you. What are you seeing? What are you seeing, numbers-wise?
9: Here?
8: Yeah.
9: We're down just a little bit in terms of total numbers of airplanes, but the weather was bad. They're coming in. If they don't get in today, we will be down because most of them really won't come if it's only 2 or 3 days.
8: Well, it's quite an operation to get a warbird here.
9: It is, and there's always a frontal line. I mean, John Ball lives in Nashville, and I live in Tulsa. And John can call me, and I'll tell him what the weather is going to be in Nashville tomorrow because it's the same as what it is in Tulsa today.
10: Yeah.
9: But there's a frontal system that always goes across the country, and you will have weather. It depends on where it is. And so, you know, these airplanes are quite capable of handling some weather, but they're just too valuable to do that with. You try to make visual flight.
8: I want to. I don't want to forget to mention this while we have you here the next couple minutes. Let's talk about the air show. We've got Jim Zazas coming up to talk about the actual specifics of the inner workings of the Warbird Air Show. But what's happening this week? What have you got planned?
9: Warbird Air Show. Well, it's big. You know, we have pyro and there will be some formation flying and. The different groups will fly in formations. We have assault-type things, some helicopters. The jets are flying. I mean, anything that has to do with warbird aviation will be flying.
8: Yeah, and our listeners, of course, you might know this, but they can stream that air show live on EAA Radio, either here on the grounds. They can listen to it from the campground, or they can listen to it from the outer perimeter where they can't hear the announcer stand. They can hear it on 96.5 FM or 1210 AM or on the web, even if they're not here, at earadio.net. And we've got these little thing called webcams now. So they can actually feel more like they're here now with the webcams that we have all over the grounds this year. So they can see a lot of that activity, and they can listen to the announcer during the Warbird
9: Air Show. I don't think anybody will be bored.
8: Absolutely not. No, you can't be bored at a Warbird Air Show. Well, Harold Cannon was saying that he's here now because of a Warbird Air Show many, many years ago. Mm-hmm. And it is truly one of the big highlights of EAA Air Venture is the work that you guys do to put on that incredible air show, and not just once, but numerous times.
9: Tell them about the survey that was done of the people leaving.
10: We had Bill and I go way back on a survey. It happened. Used to, we'd have the Warbird show at the front, very part thing, and we looked up, and people were leaving. And this is nothing bad about it, but they were leaving. And we kept on trying to find out why. So we put people at every gate and asked these people when they turned around and left, why are you leaving? And the show just started. They said, we came to see the Warbirds. So they took that before the board of directors back then and gave them this 85% of them said they left or came because of the Warbirds. So they were going home because the Warbirds finished. The attitude totally on this whole camp here changed because they realized that we were here to have fun and for everybody. And we weren't, some of our people weren't very nice way back then either, but everybody's together on this, and it's shown it. It's grown.
8: And it's a nice area and a bunch of great people. Awesome. We're going to take a break, gentlemen, and we'll be back and talk more Warbird stuff here. You're listening to EAA Radio.
4: Were you in Oshkosh in 2022? Here's an interview from that year.
2: This is Digital Dave.
0: I'm Fast Eddie, and anything,
2: almost anything can be great.
0: Almost anything can be great. Not us.
2: Anyway, joining us is
0: Wally Parson and John Maxwell. Now, Wally is working with the airplane raffle for the Young Eagles, and John Maxwell is working on the car for the Young Eagles.
2: Is it broken? He's got to fix it?
0: No, it's new. They've got to raffle it off.
2: Oh, well, somebody's he said he's working on the car. I don't know.
11: Yeah.
12: That's correct.
2: So how you guys doing?
12: Good.
11: Hey, we're at Oshkosh.
2: Yeah, right.
0: Exactly.
2: What could be better? Yeah, nothing.
11: Definitely.
2: What kind of an airplane are we raffling off this year?
11: We're raffling off a 1946 J3C Piper Cub.
2: Nice. Fully restored.
11: It's mint. It's so, there.
2: All right, okay.
11: Number 10.
0: Where did you guys get the airplane?
11: It was donated to EAA, and Ellis Clark was the restorer on the plane. And it's one of a kind. He did some modifications on it. And
2: okay, it's got a turboprop on it.
11: No.
2: Oh, I thought you said modification.
11: It's a C90 Continental, but yeah. It's a beautiful thing.
2: Where is it? It's here on the grounds, right?
11: Yes, sir.
2: Where?
11: It's at the membership center. We're right on the east side of the membership center is our display area for the aircraft.
2: And that's on Boeing Plaza?
11: Yes.
2: Okay.
11: Yes.
2: That was a good guess.
11: Yeah. Right. Also, little correction. Our donations go to the EAA Foundation, so it's for education. Get people involved, engagement, and future pilots.
2: That's a worthy cause.
0: Yes. It is, yes. Definitely.
2: Yeah. And how much are the raffle tickets?
11: We're selling 3,000 tickets at $100 a ticket.
2: Yeah, I can think of a worse way to spend $100.
11: Well, last year's raffle was 4,000 tickets, so we lowered it 1,000. So you have a better chance.
2: Well, 1 in 3,000 odds is pretty darn good.
11: Yes, very good. Very good.
2: And I imagine they're selling pretty fast.
11: We had a good day yesterday. I hope we maintain through the week, and we'll have a good sale.
2: Okay. Sounds good. I don't know. That sentence starting to sound real attractive.
0: Well, it sounds like you got better odds with that than you do of, say, the Mega Millions.
2: Yeah, that's very true. Very true. Better odds than getting hit by lightning.
0: I think they call it Mega Millions because there's Mega Millions of losers in it.
2: Yeah, that's for sure. And John Maxwell, you're with the car raffle now. Let's change from 3 wheels to 4 wheels here.
0: Right.
12: Yep. We're giving away a 2022 Mustang GT. It's actually the coupe this year. Convertibles were a little bit on the back order this year.
2: Everything
12: going on today. But that has the premium package in it, and it's actually better odds than the plane raffle because we sell them for $100 per ticket, but we're only selling 1,500 tickets.
2: Oh.
12: And of course, that goes to the Young Eagles program. So we're one of the Young Eagles fundraisers up here.
2: Okay.
12: We've been doing the raffle. The Young Eagles program is 30 this year, so it's a big anniversary year. And we've been doing the raffle. We're somewhere 25 years because the raffle started 4 or 5 years after the program started.
2: Wow.
12: So
2: I was 30 years. I remember when it started. I'm yeah. getting old.
12: Yes. Yes. And of course, now with everything that's going on, I've been out to the Blue Barn, and we have the car is actually down on the Four Corners right across the street from the plane. And we're in front of the Learn to Fly, and the 30th anniversary pavilion is in the same tent there, and we have the car out in front of that. So, you know, Young Eagles pilots and everything are inside the tent volunteering, giving the information and celebrating the 30th. But I also had a chance to stop out at the Blue Barn and see what the programs are doing now. And they're, after a Young Eagles flight, there is so much now that to continue, you know, the youth aviation journey with all the education programs. And they're even working on some chapter activities that the chapter, you know, presidents and everything can take back to their chapters. And there's a ton of youth activities that they're doing at the chapters as well, you know, I'm obviously outside of this week. So that's what we raise money for, and I'm proud to do it, and it's been fantastic.
2: What's the official number of Young Eagles flown?
12: I don't know the official. I know we're up to 2.5
11: million.
12: Yep, 2.5 million.
2: That's a lot of, that's a lot of future pilots.
12: It may be.
2: Even if it's only 1% that come back.
12: Correct.
11: There's going to be a blank for the next 10 years, over 260,000 pilots needed.
2: Wow. That's a lot of pilots.
11: Mm-hmm. Yep.
0: Hey, they may even talk to us about flying an airplane.
2: Yeah, it'll be prefaced with the words, "Please don't."
0: Yeah. One question for you: we all know the Cubs are yellow. Okay, please tell me that Mustang is red.
12: Rapid red.
2: Rapid red.
12: That is the official name.
2: It is so fast that it'll hit the speed dial on every police department
12: yes,
2: you drive
12: it will.
2: By.
12: That's correct.
2: Nice.
0: Well, you know,
2: it's a 5.0 stick, right? Better
12: yes.
2: be a stick.
12: Yep, it's a 5.0, and it's the
2: six speed.
12: Yep, because they started putting the six speeds in them.
2: Now you're talking.
12: And then the premium package, of course, comes with the upgraded interior. The stitching on the seats is, you know, upgraded, and then it's got the upgraded audio.
0: Oh, good. So I was going to say, red Mustang, six speed. You got to have a killer stereo.
12: If you have a chance, stop down and see the car. And if you stand back from it a little bit, the lines on this one it really remind me of the Bullet car.
2: Okay.
12: You know, it's like very reminiscent of that. Mm-hmm. And I don't know if that was an intentional thing and they just didn't market it that way. But nice. They're just nice cars.
2: And remember, guys, your wife may not like the airplane raffle, but you win her a Mustang. You might get an airplane anyway.
12: Yeah, but for $200,
2: get both.
12: Yeah. You can get both.
2: His and hers.
0: There you
12: one
0: go.
12: Each.
2: Now
12: his and hers.
0: Ladies
11: satisfied
0: and gentlemen,
11: both.
0: Yep. Mm-hmm. We just invented the divorce special.
2: No, the anti-divorce special. The problem arises when she wants the airplane instead of the car.
12: that's very true.
2: Yeah. Then mm-hmm. oh well.
0: Yep.
2: You lose.
0: Exactly.
2: Have you typically, you're selling 1,500 tickets. You don't have any idea how many you've actually sold at this point.
12: Right now, I don't have an exact count from, we're selling at the museum all week, so I don't get that count. But we're right at about 300 tickets sold so far.
2: That's not bad.
12: So, yeah, we sold just a little over 200, and we actually sold at the car show over in Iola, that little car show over there. That was their 50th anniversary, so we took the car over and sold tickets at that and did very well. And I saw a lot of Oshkosh folks over there, you know, that we'll see you in a couple weeks.
2: You know? Yeah.
12: So it was fun because there are plane and car people, and it's like a.
2: Yeah, have you had a lot of people buy more than one ticket?
12: Oh, yes. Oh, yes.
2: Okay, they're the serious ones.
12: Mm-hmm. Well, yes.
0: Now, here's the great part about it all. When that car is raffled off, you can pick it up here and
12: yes.
0: drive it home.
12: Yes, that's the exact car that we give away. You have to take delivery of it here because, and it's the same with the plane. That's the exact plane. There's no switching out. There's no vouchers. That is the exact prize that you
2: Here's
12: win.
2: The keys. You figure out how to get it out of here.
0: Yeah.
11: With the plane, the plane's worth about $52,500.
2: Wow. Wow.
11: And if you don't want the plane, we can give you $25,000 cash.
2: No, I'll take the plane.
0: Yeah. Definitely.
2: I, even though I'm not rated to fly it out of here, I'll figure that out later.
0: Well, there's nothing that says you can't unbolt the wings off it. And
2: No. We know enough guys that could fly it that we just call one of them up and say, come, give me a hand here.
0: Wait a minute. Or, do we hate these people that much to have them fly a Piper Cub a third of the way across the country?
2: Okay, so it'll be a slow trip home.
11: Hey, if they don't fly, they can put it in the front yard and make the wonder, you know, neighbors
2: that's,
11: you know, wonder.
2: That's blasphemy right there, man.
12: Flower.
2: I've seen boats use as planters. I don't want to see an airplane used as a planter.
0: Please.
2: So, anyway.
0: But, you know, it's wonderful that you guys come up with this, but every year you got to come up with another airplane and another car. Now, the Mustang is easy because they're still building them. What do you do for Piper Cub?
2: Well, it's not always a Cub, is it?
11: No. The sweepstakes. It was originally a sweepstakes.
2: Right.
11: Okay. We started in 63 in Rockford.
2: Yeah. Well, I remember the guy used to sit up there on the lifeguard stand and hawk it all day long.
11: That was Ollie.
2: Right.
11: And he's a classic. He's a legend.
2: Yeah.
11: So.
2: Yeah. I don't know how he could go all day, all week.
11: Oh, yeah. Oh, yeah. And so we started in Rockford in 63. So we've been doing this for 60 years. And the first plane we gave away was in 1968, and it was a J3 Cub.
2: Oh, wow.
11: So. And there's been a lot of 140s and a few 150s in there, Cirrus. And there's a team that goes out for the EAA, and planes are, you know.
2: Planes come to you one way or another,
11: Yes, they come for the raffle, and the raffle's been going about 3 years now, so
2: okay.
11: We changed it from sweepstakes to raffle.
2: All right, well, I want to thank you gentlemen for joining us. That's been John Maxwell and Wally Parsons, and this is Digital Dave.
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2: Yeah.
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13: And on the fly we are on a fine Friday at AirVenture 2025. And as quite often happens, we are down in the fun fly zone. we do that a lot on Fridays. And Tim Bogenhagen, the staff liaison with EAA for the fun fly zone during AirVenture, joins me. And we're going to have a fun show down here, aren't we?
14: I hope so, Jeff.
13: Well, you have so many things going on down here. And, you know, a lot of people get stuck up on the other end of the airport. They get stuck at Warbirds. They get stuck in Home Builds. They get stuck in Vintage. And they're like, well, is there more? Well, aren't we in Fond du Lac yet?
14: The south end of the field is where the fun is, right? They just never found that out yet.
13: Well, and you do have a lot of fun things going on here.
14: For example,
13: tonight, the only place on the field that you can see a Flight Fest is here, right?
14: Stoll Planes will be doing a demonstration starting at 8 o'clock as part of the Twilight Flight Fest. And it'll be great. You know, they have 15 or 20 of those planes doing their short takeoff and landing. A lot of them are, Super Cubs and experimentals, highly modified and taking off and landing. And I don't know what almost the length of the plane, it seems like. It's really remarkable to see.
13: Some of them are really incredible. And, and you know, they pour their hearts into those planes, getting them competitive and tricking them out to do that really short flying. So, if you're watching the air show at 6, 6:30, it gets over. That's when it's time to head south. Instead of heading back to the parking lot, you know, or heading back to your camper, just come south down Flight Line Road to the Fun Fly Zone. All the activity starts.
14: We got a grass runway down here.
13: Yeah.
14: And the ultralights are going to start to fly at 6:30.
13: Yeah.
14: So you'll see ultralight fixed wing, ultralight weight shift from 6:30 to 7:30. And then from 7:30 to 8, you'll see paramotors, powered parachutes. So a lot of flying activities. And the neat thing about it is we got some bleachers down there so you can get a nice seat. And you're about 150 feet from the runway. So you up close and personal, you can see the smiles on the pilots' faces. And
13: you can clap and they can hear it.
14: Yeah, it's great.
13: Yeah, that is awesome. Mm-hmm. So what else do we have going on? Tell everybody a little bit about the background of the Fun Fly Zone, because it wasn't always the Fun Fly Zone.
14: We used to just refer to this as the ultralight area, and because we base out of a barn, which at one time held horses and hay, so we used to call it down on the farm, right? So this used to be a farm field. But as EAA Air Venture has grown, so has the operation down here. There's no more horses down here.
13: Are you sure about that?
14: But we do have a lot of unique flying machines.
13: I feel
14: machines.
13: A lot of 37 horses down here. 37
14: Ooh,
13: horsepower
14: 37
13: that.
14: Horse, yeah.
13: 37 horsepower.
14: Hey, that one's that. 35 horse right there, that blue and white Quicksilver MX. That's a 35 horse Rotax.

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1: Knowledgeable about the limitations in Part 103, which actually is printed on a single sheet of paper. It's about as simple as it gets. It's the pure beauty of what ultralight and Part 103 is. Its simplicity, the freedom it allows without certification of pilots or the vehicles. We are restricted a little bit in the way we can fly. Like, we can't fly over a city.
2: Right.
1: Because with these freedoms of no certification, we can't endanger any other people or property. So it's like no flying over the city is like one of our bigger restrictions.
2: Which is why it's a single-seat aircraft other than for training, right?
1: Good point. Single seat, no carrying a passenger with you.
2: Yeah.
1: And we fly just for the fun of it. That's why we're the fun fly zone.
2: Yeah, so what you do is you go get together with a buddy or any friend or family member and get a couple of them.
1: Get a couple and fly together.
2: And fly together.
1: Yep.
2: And now you got two seats.
1: Now you separated by a little bit of air.
2: Yeah, exactly.
1: But that is the beauty of ultralighting, is affordability of owning your own. Like, anybody can do it, really. I mean, if you can dream of owning, like, a very simple boat or a four-wheeler or something like that, that's the price of a used ultralight. It's very affordable from that standpoint. Operating costs, we're talking like 2 to 3 gallons of gas per hour. And a lot of times it's auto gas.
2: Yeah, right.
1: And you're cruising, you know, 35 to say 55 miles an hour in that range. And it's just beautiful because the whole experience is all about getting up in the air and experiencing three dimensions. And just the beauty that three-dimension flight offers a human being, because we're normally stuck on the ground, right, when we're walking around because of this thing called gravity. But the ultralight allows us to escape gravity and experience three dimensions in an affordable way.
2: And then, of course, people wanted to start doing things like going faster, going farther, having more aircraft around them, what have you. So then we developed into the light sport category. And then came along SLSA, the factory-built light sport. And then came the fun fly zone.
1: In the beginning, there was. No, but you're right. Sport pilot and light sport aircraft rules were created in 2004 so you could share the experience with somebody else. A sport pilot can fly a two-seat plane and share the experience. Take somebody for a flight, because maybe the next best thing to just flying by yourself in three dimensions is having somebody with you and see the excitement on somebody else's face when they experience three dimensions.
2: Right. So we've got some interesting people we're going to talk to today. But, of course, the big talk on the field, one of the big talks on the field, of course, we have a new aviation bill that passed, all kinds of fun things.
1: Mosaic.
2: And Mosaic is the new talk of the town.
1: Sport Pilot 2.0.
2: Right. So I haven't really had the chance on my show to discuss Mosaic, and I know that, well, it might not really affect this community that much, but it certainly will affect the light sport SLSA community and beyond. Tell us a little bit about what changes are coming with Mosaic.
1: Yeah, starting October 22nd, which is the effective date of Sport Pilot 2.0, a sport pilot will be able to fly aircraft that are up to 59 knot clean stall speed for an airplane, up to a four-seat airplane, things like 172s, Piper Cherokees, be able to carry one passenger with them. And that's the limitation. That's it. So all the things that defined a light sport before, 120 knot maximum speed, that's gone. There's no more longer a speed limit. So you can fly a more high-performance aircraft now. You can get endorsements as a sport pilot and fly a retractable gear aircraft. You could fly at night as a sport pilot if you held a third-class medical or basic med. You can fly a manually controllable pitch propeller aircraft if you get an additional endorsement.
2: Manually controllable.
1: If it's a single lever control like the throttle and it's a computer controlling the pitch on the propeller, no need for the endorsement at all. Because how simple is that? There's nothing to do.
2: Right.
1: It's done by the computer, so there's

0: No extra pilot training required. The pilot just gets to take advantage of the extra performance that's being created by that propeller adjusting its pitch. It's safer. It's safer, you know?
1: Well, that was the big push, you know, for this new rule.
0: Bigger, heavier, safer aircraft.
1: So, what else changed with Mosaic? Anything with medical stuff at all?
0: No, you can still use a valid state-issued driver's license to fly as a sport pilot. How simple is that, right?
1: Yeah.
0: And so another significant thing about the rule is that it changed the type of aircraft a manufacturer can build as a light sport and increased the size and capability of those aircraft that can be built as a light sport. Those can be built with a maximum stall speed of 61 knots, dirty stall speed. So that means with flaps and slaps extended. 61 knots up to four seats, up to 250 knot airspeed, and non-pressurized. So that's all there is to that. So there's a lot more capability that can be built as ready-to-fly light sport aircraft built in accordance with the consensus standards that somebody could fly. Now, some of them will be eligible to be flown by a sport pilot, but sport pilots will only be able to fly up to 59 knot clean. And some of the planes might be built with a higher stall speed up to the 61 knots. So those can be built and flown by a private pilot, for example, or a commercial pilot. So they'll have access to a lot more capable aircraft. And the ASTM consensus standards are way easier to integrate new technologies into at a much cheaper price. So you'll be able to see a lot more capable aircraft with new technology at a lot lower price coming in the future. The implementation of that is 365 days from when the rule was published, which was yesterday. So that'll be July 22nd, 2026, is when manufacturers would be able to sell these new light sport category
1: well,
0: aircraft.
1: Well, guess what that means for next year's
0: AirVenture. Baby. Yeah.
1: Yeah. All right, cool. Well, we kind of hit the surface on that. We've lined up some neat people to talk to down here in the Fun Fly Zone that are innovating and doing fun things already, even ahead of the changes to the new light sport rule. Some cool airplanes, and we're going to take a break. When we come back, though, we're going to talk about some new light sport stuff and all kinds of other things, clubs, training.
0: We got some interesting things lined up. We got some great people coming to talk to us.
1: We do. J-Mont G, we're on the fly at the Fun Fly Zone. I'd say that fast five times. We are on the fly at the Fun Fly Zone. And if you just come south to the Wayfinding Tower, there's a blue one. It's right in front of us. Look to the right. There's a barn over here. This whole area is the Fun Fly Zone. Come check it out. We'll be right back. 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
3: Little Dave.
4: And Fast Eddie.
3: And we're here with actor Treat Williams. And I should change that. Actor / author.
4: Right.
3: Treat Williams.
4: Treat Williams.
3: And illustrator Robert Newbecky. Did I get that right?
5: Newbecker.
4: Newbecker.
3: Wow.
5: Local boy. Local boy.
3: An Oshkoshian.
5: There
3: was a discussion about that. What do you call yourselves here? Oshkoshites? Oshkoshians? Or lucky?
5: Cheeseheads.
3: Cheeseheads. Yeah, they're all cheeseheads. How about backers. Them Packers?
5: What is it?
6: Packer backers.
3: Yeah. Yeah.
4: I saw a T-shirt here last night at one of the local...
3: Watering holes.
4: Thank
3: Lubrication
4: you.
3: Lubrication dispensaries.
4: Yeah, and it said Oshkosh, a little town, a little drinking town with a flying problem.
5: I want that T-shirt.
4: I've got to
3: like
4: get
3: that.
4: One of these.
3: I like that.
4: They were $10 up. Just look for the balloon.
5: Okay.
3: Now, we were talking a little bit about the illustrations and the style of illustration. And in this world of computer graphics, this book is illustrated in the classical style of a children's book. I mean, it looks like it was hand-drawn and watercolored, and I love it. I think it's great.
6: Thank you. Yeah, all the drawings are done by hand, and it's done in a very simple, not so much comic book, but linear style, and as opposed to more of a photographic style, because that way I can show all the detail, the rivets, the lines, and kids really respond to that. the more simple style. And then it's colored with a computer. It saves time, but also I can do a lot of things. I did watercolors for 30 years, and doing it with Photoshop, it looks like watercolor, but it's a little easier and a little quicker, and I can really manipulate the colors. It's technical, but I can get the colors exactly to match the printer's inks.
3: Hmm. That takes a bit of work.
4: That does.
3: There's far more work involved here than one would imagine.
4: Yeah, how long did it take you gentlemen to put this together? I mean, you know, from the first idea to say, hey, we got it accepted.
5: Year?
6: About a year, yeah.
4: That's not bad.
3: That's a lot.
4: Yeah.
3: You wouldn't think to write a book, a children's book, there's less words, and I'm thankful for that because I have poor reading habits.
5: You could write a book in about half a day. It just doesn't mean it's going to be very good.
3: Right.
5: You know, you gotta write a good book.
3: Ah, so there was many rewrites, I guess.
5: Actually, you know, to be honest with you, we were really, word by word, it was really interesting because we got some criticism from some folks that some of the words were too big, some of the aviation language, and I said, no, I said, I don't care about that. This is the language that they use in the cockpit, and what will happen is these kids will grow into this language. If they start to love aviation, what's great about this, a three-year-old can start with these wonderful pictures and get a sense of flight and a sense of a trip in an airplane, and then as they grow older, they'll actually understand more and more of the language, you know, because there's a lot of pilot speak in it. But I think it's fun. Even if you don't know what it means, it's kind of fun to hear it. You know?
4: Well, it's kind of cool, too, because the kids are going to look at this book and they're going to be wondering, well, what kind of an airplane is this? Or what is this airplane? I mean, here on one of the pages, you have the Navajo. You've got the Lancaster bomber, what could be either a DC-4, DC-6. You've got an AWACS aircraft. There's a lot of various airplanes. And, of course, once again, the centerfold. The good news is the kids can learn what these airplanes are because you've got them all labeled along with the date.
3: But it wasn't the kids that were complaining about the big words. It was the pilots.
4: Well, kids,
5: you can spend the rest of the day trying to find us because there's a Waldo-esque
3: I'll bet.
4: We know?
5: Thing here where we're actually in the picture, but I'm not going to tell you where.
4: Oh, wait a minute. This is not like Oshkosh, though. That's out of character. There's a naughty character in this centerfold here.
3: Oh, so, find the naughty character.
4: Find the naughty character. But
5: I just have to say, I think Robert did a spectacular job.
4: It's awesome. We sat
5: I feel
4: there
5: like I'm just sort of along for the ride here.
4: We were looking at this last night. We had both books open, and the three of us were looking at this thing. And the more we looked at this, the better it got. The detail orientation is just fantastic. I mean, find the happy dog, there's people, and everybody's got a smile on their face, which is exactly what happens at Oshkosh. We're all happy to be here.
5: Now, what we didn't do is put all the negative stuff about airplanes. When I was, you know, all the things pilots said is wisecracks, like the first citations, you know, don't get behind him, you'll fly up his tailpipe, or the shorts, the flying was known as, you know, some shorts had come on the air, and then hear somebody say, oh, that's the flying milk carton. But we had all this stuff that they used to. I remember all the guys ragging each other about the different airplanes they flew.
4: Yeah, but
3: the airplanes to kids, airplanes are cool.
4: That's right. No matter what it is,
3: that's what they see.
4: They don't know.
5: And to the pilots who fly them, I'm sure the guys who flew the shorts say that I love that airplane. I loved flying it.
6: When we presented this to the publisher, we were so excited about it. We were just so stoked. We said, "Oh, there's all these airplanes. You know, there's P-51s. There's a B-17." And they were confused by our enthusiasm, but it was pretty infectious.
3: Well, it's an incredible work, and I love it.
4: Me too. I'm definitely a fan.
3: I'm going to have to just, you know, my 17-year-old, I'm going to read him a bedtime story tonight.
5: Well, please buy copies because my son's going to college this year.
3: Shameless plug.
4: We understand you're going to have a book signing with this as well. Where are you going to be with this?
6: The Author's Corner. And I'm not sure where that is.
4: That's at one of the EAA warehouses.
3: It might be in the Welcome Center.
5: None of us seem in the room to know. We are being driven around by Disney, but we will be at the Author's Corner.
3: Wow, you're riding with Mickey Mouse?
5: Look in your little guide, and we'll be there.
4: Okay.
3: Very good.
4: What time?
5: 2 to 4. 2 to 4.
4: 2 to 4.
5: Yep.
4: Okay, good deal.
5: Two to four.
3: That sounds good.
5: We're doing a reading at, I believe, at 12:30 for the kids, and then two to four will be at the corner.
4: Cool. That's great.
5: And then you're not going to find us because we're going to be out looking at airplanes.
3: There you go. And I understand you'll have a translation for pilots later?
5: Yeah, exactly.
3: Just so they understand it?
5: Yeah, so they can understand it.
4: That's wonderful.
5: Thank you, guys. Thanks for having us on.
4: We've been talking to
3: actor slash author Treat Williams. He's also adding comedian.
4: Yeah, he's doing good at that too. He's got me flustered.
5: No, never.
4: And
5: I've had too much coffee. That's all.
4: And Treat Williams' friend and fellow illustrator here, Robert Neubecker here. The book is called Air Show. It is available on site. There will be a reading and a book signing. We just don't know.
5: Yeah, come see the local boy sign his book, Robert Neubecker.
3: There you go.
4: That's it.
3: Local boy made good.
4: That's it.
5: There you go.
4: I'm sort of Fast Eddie.
3: And I'm Digital Dave, mostly.
4: And this is sort of EAA Radio.
5: Thank you.
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7: This is Digital Dave talking over the bumper.
8: And this is Fast Eddie. And yes, it was fun. I just wish I knew what we were talking about.
7: Right, as usual. We are joined by Trevor Boswell. Is that right?
9: Yeah. That's it.
7: Good.
8: Call sign Boat.
7: Yeah, there's a story there, but we won't get into that. From NORAD. NORAD. You know, it's funny because a lot of us think that NORAD, and what was the other one, the big one from the Cold War?
8: Oh, the Dew Line?
7: No, the other aviation group.
8: Strategic Air Command.
7: That's it. Most people think those organizations faded away, but that is not true.
9: That's correct, yeah. No, so NORAD was actually kind of at the beginning of the Cold War era and was in a response to repeated Soviet aircraft coming towards the United States and looking threatening, and so we'd send aircraft up there to see what they were going to go do. And that was kind of the norm for about 40-ish some odd years until 9/11 happened. And then that was a pretty big inflection point for us from just looking outward and trying to make sure that the border, if you will, was protected, to then also having to look inside and looking internally for those threats that are not the traditional threats at the time that we thought of. And so we transitioned from just military assets for the most part to also utilizing some civilian assets from the air traffic control network here in the United States and Canada, as well as up in Alaska for both external and internal awareness to then be able to respond to threats as needed.
8: So in other words, Big Brother really is watching.
7: Well,
9: they're always watching, right? The air traffic control network is always running and whatnot. We just were never utilizing it prior to 9/11. And then after that, we piped that into the same feed and we've got a universal picture.
7: Well, you've also had to spread out your own assets to be able to respond to these areas quickly.
9: That's right. That's right. Yeah. So obviously our NORAD, North American Aerospace Defense Command, is designed to cover all the lower 48, Alaska, Canada, and then a few other populated places around other U.S. territories. But specifically, the lower 48, the North American continent is what everybody kind of thinks it is traditionally known for.
7: Okay.
8: And you're typically involved with watching over TFRs that pop up.
7: That's what we want to talk about, intercepts.
9: That's right, yeah. So temporary flight restrictions, 30-mile ring identified by a single point, which is typically what everybody would consider the defended airspace point. And then within that, there's a 10-mile ring immediately surrounding it. The inner 10-mile ring is a no-fly zone, period, dot. Outside of that, from 10 to 30 miles, you can transit, and that's why we are here today, to go over what are the rules and how do you plan for that. And then also educating on, if you do go in, how do you operate within it safely and in accordance with the rules? And if you don't, what's going to happen if you don't?
7: Okay, let's start with the first question. As a pilot planning a flight, how do I find out about TFRs?
9: Go into the NOTAM system, and we actually have a card. If you come over to our booth, we're in Hangar D. Look for the NORAD booth over there in the International Federal Pavilion, and we can hand you a card, and it gives you all the instructions that we're going to kind of very briefly talk about today. TFR NOTAMs, tfr.faa.gov. You can type in your area. You can actually look on a graphical map of where all the TFRs are. Click on it. It'll give you the procedures, who to contact, the radio frequencies, the defined airspace location, and everything. And then you've obviously got the newer types of technology on the go, so ForeFlight and all those other types of real-time products that can get you real-time updates as you're flying along.
7: So the days of the old Piper Cub guy just taking off, not so much anymore.
9: I mean, you can still do it. you may not like the result, but you can still do it. So we highly recommend you check the NOTAMs, check the weather, just like every other pilot is supposed to be doing when you go through your basic private pilot's upgrade.
3: Okay. Okay.
8: And these TFRs, they pop up just about anywhere, anytime, for any reason.
9: So they're, you know, the term TFR, temporary flight restriction, is a, you know, ubiquitous term, but there are only certain ones that are going to have aircraft or assets that are defending that airspace, depending on what it is that it is defined to be there for. So, you know, in the West during the summer, there's a lot of, especially up now in Canada, there are temporary flight restrictions established over fires and things. We're not going to go put airplanes there to defend open forest under fire, but we do put those out there so that people are aware of some kind of activity that we'd like people to stay away from so they can go fight those fires and do that without any conflict. But if you get a presidential movement, you get a Super Bowl or a World Series, any kind of big event that you would expect a lot of people to be interested in going to check out, we're going to put one over top of those as well. And again, that is a request. Not all TFRs that are requested are granted. That's an FAA approval system. And then there, not all TFRs, like I was saying, have aircraft to defend it. But definitely the presidential moves and those big major types of events definitely have that going on.
3: On average, how many intercepts do you guys end up doing a year?
9: So it's kind of a fluid kind of number because we don't actually always have aircraft within visual range of the aircraft that they're concerned about. But we'll talk about launches or departures of fighter aircraft. We typically have like 3 to 4 a week.
3: Oh, my goodness.
9: And so that doesn't necessarily mean that they're going to get all the way to the aircraft that they're concerned about. They may get turned off, you know, halfway there because that aircraft starts talking or whatever. But about 3 to 4 a week. So I don't know how that
3: math
9: works.
3: You guys are busy.
9: But 150, 200 a year, give or take, something like that.
3: You guys are busy.
8: That's a lot more than I was expecting. Now, in the Philadelphia area and, of course, Wilmington, when the president is in town, that I would figure you would get more intercepts because you just have flat-up more traffic.
9: Yeah, obviously, and the frequency with which that location turns hot and cold obviously then starts to kind of numb the local area to its existence, and they start to get comfortable. And a little bit of complacency goes into that. So, like we said, everybody should be checking NOTAMs and weather every single time they go fly, and up there is no exception. But obviously, the likelihood that you're going to be in a TFR is a lot higher in and around where the president's home is.
3: Right,
8: And these TFRs, they can pop up almost immediately with no warning, right?
3: Well, especially the president, because his schedule changes quickly.
9: Yeah, so typically, you know, we advertise that they're going to give you at least 48 hours of notice. Now, obviously, there are certain things that we just can't predict, but that's the norm, is that you should have at least 48 hours of notice before the president or anything that we can anticipate that is scheduled is going to happen.
3: Okay, let's talk about what the actual intercept feels like to the GA pilot. How do I know I'm being intercepted? What do I do next?
9: Sure, yeah. So hopefully, you know, this is why you get a medical, because it's going to cause a little bit of heart fluctuations, heart palpitations going on there. So hopefully you got that all checked out. But assuming that you've done all the planning you can possibly do, there are things that are going to you know, potentially cause an intercept to occur, which is typically like a NORDO or aircraft maintenance malfunction. It could be a medical event on there. But whatever the reason is, the first indication that something's going wrong is probably you haven't heard from air traffic control in a while. And you're going to see an F-16, an F-18, an F-15, or an F-22 come up off your left wing. And that's going to be.
3: I'm holding out for the 22.
9: Okay. If you go to Alaska, that's probably where you're going to see one. But they're going to show up on your left wing. They're going to fly by as slow as they can and rock their wings to get your attention. And they're going to go to the left wing because that's primarily where the primary pilot is sitting. At that point, the expectation from the military is that you, the pilot, are going to look over, identify it, and then acknowledge them in some way, primarily via the radio on 121.5. And if we can, that's where they're going to be. They're going to talk to you. And at that point, you'll just use the radio to communicate. And they're going to verbally tell you where they'd like you to go and what they'd like you to do next. Let's say you're NORDO and you don't have radios available to you. Well, acknowledge them somehow. Put a piece of paper up. Give them a thumbs up, wave, whatever, and follow them. So they're going to make a turn away from you typically. But if they can't, they'll turn across your nose. But follow them is what they'd like you to do. We realize you're never going to catch up to a fighter aircraft in a Cessna 172, and that's okay. We just want to make sure that your nose is going in the direction that aircraft is going. Just a reminder, we always fly as two ships. So the one you see is not the one that you're most concerned about. It's the one that's about 3 miles behind you that's making sure you're doing what you're supposed to go do. All right. But follow the one you can see and go in that direction. They're going to lead you, more than likely, to an airport that is suitable for your aircraft type, and they're going to basically get your clearance to land, and they're going to direct you to go land. They're going to put you on a straight-in final, and you're going to expect to configure, and everything else is normal. That aircraft may loop around and do some other things because it is potentially going faster than you, but that one behind you is going to move forward once they're able to and take over that lead position. They're going to do that until you go to an airport that you can land at. You'll be expected to land. If you see their gear come down, that is clearance for you to land at that airport. If at any point, regardless of wherever you're at in this process, you feel like it's unsafe for you to do something, don't do it. Keep flying the airplane as safely and as predictably as possible, and everything will be a lot easier to deal with. All right. Now, let's say you don't get that first recognition of aircraft as they come by because you're busy doing something in the airplane, trying to fix it, whatever, and don't see them. They're going to try to make another pass, all right? And this time they will probably cross across your nose. They're going to deconflict high or low to keep all the jet wash from your aircraft. We don't want a flat spin out to sea. We saw how that worked out for Goose.
7: Yeah.
9: All right.
7: Yeah.
9: And they're probably going to put out some flares. All right.
7: Okay.
9: And at that point, that is your kind of your last ditch time to do what you're supposed to do. The rest of the procedures apply. Obviously, if you are in IMC conditions and you cannot see them, you can't see them, so you can't do anything about it. But again, just remain predictable and fly safely the entire time.
7: Okay.
9: You're going to possibly see light gun signals from tower. If you see the aircraft with the gear down, that's your primary good-to-go indication, but also light gun signals from the tower would be also a good-to-go indication. At that point, once you've landed, you can expect that you're going to clear the runway, park in a taxi area, stay with the aircraft, and let the local law enforcement, security, Secret Service, or FBI, whoever it is that meets you at the aircraft, let them come talk to you, and you could have a conversation for a couple hours, and they're going to try to figure out what was really going on in there.
7: Right, right.
8: So it's going to be a very interesting conversation once you're intercepted.
9: Depends on how interesting you make that story.
7: Yeah, exactly. Let's put it this way. You're going to be late.
8: Yeah.
7: Wherever you were going.
9: Yep.
7: Oh, I don't want to have to do that. I'm sure you guys have done plenty of those over Wilmington.
9: Yeah, and so just unique to this show. So we're here every year. We've been doing this for 15, 20 years at this point. But unique to this show, for the first time ever here at AirVenture, we are actually going to do everything I just described up in the air over Show Center today. 2:15 is our show time, and then we're going to repeat that performance again on Wednesday. It's called the Intercept Procedures Display. We have two F-16s from the Air National Guard unit in Duluth, Minnesota, that are coming here to support us. And we brought up a twin that's going to fly over Show Center and perform those three different passes that are going to show what it's like to see the aircraft show up for the first time on your left wing but not comply, what it's like to see the aircraft on your left wing and then get that headbutt maneuver, which is that aggressive turn across the nose. Normally, we would have flares, but we can't do that per the FAA rules. And then subsequently, they're going to drop them off to land right before local law enforcement meet it. So we'll see that today, twice today and on Wednesday, 2:15.
7: Well, we've been speaking with Trevor Boswell from NORAD. Thank you very much, sir. And I'm looking forward to that demo.
8: This should be fun.
9: Yeah. Absolutely. Thank you guys so much.
8: Dave.
9: Yes.
8: You need any ballast on board that airplane?
9: Sure. Come on down. The more the merrier.
7: All right. This is Digital Dave.
8: And I'm Fast Eddie.
7: And this is EAA Radio.
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7: I am Digital Dave.
4: And I'm Fast Eddie. And I think one of us is on the wrong page here.
7: It's possible. Don't worry about it. We are joined by Kyle Ellis of Iowa University, it says.
11: Yes, University of Iowa.
7: Well, okay, mine was the low-cost version.
11: No. That's probably a Wisconsin thing, right? You guys just don't recognize it.
7: Well, actually, I'm from Pennsylvania, so we're all confused.
11: Fair enough.
7: So, he was making hand gestures there.
4: No, I'm just moving the mic, that's all.
7: Oh, all right.
4: I'm a little behind the power curve here.
7: And your purview, your expertise is autonomous vehicles, a hot-button subject these days.
11: Oh, yes. Yeah, so I'm with NASA Langley Research Center out in Hampton, Virginia. My alma mater is University of Iowa.
7: You got the wrong shirt on.
11: I do. It's got the NASA meatball on there, but it's in black and gold, wearing it proud. But we're working a lot of different things in autonomy. We're working on system-wide safety is one that's near and dear to my heart. One of the big things is when we're talking about all these emerging operations, the big issue is how do you integrate these into the existing airspace, right? You got GA, you got everything up through commercial transport. We're even working on supersonics is some of the things that we're looking at, but mixing.
7: A supersonic drone.
11: Not drone.
7: We're talking higher military.
11: Yeah. If you go over to the NASA tent here at AirVenture, you'll see some of the X-59 work there. But we're working on a lot of different things. And so when you talk about autonomy and bringing some of those things in, when you're talking small UAS, whether it's package delivery, some of that, or even larger vehicles that are more passenger carrying, like UAM. I think some people hear about a lot about Uber and trying to do the passenger carrying stuff. So you're downtown New York City and trying to, you know, hail your ride to JFK or something, skipping all the traffic. Looking at those operations, it's a great opportunity in the market and the economy for all these things, but how do you safely integrate all that into the airspace, right?
3: The only thing I can think of is if you remember the movie Fifth Element, where all the different vehicles are screaming around, it's going to be that likely.
4: Well, it's pretty much that way now from what I've seen. I mean, you know, you had stuff flying everywhere, and that's one of the big issues that everybody's worried about. How do you phase in all of this stuff?
3: How do you phase it in safely?
4: Right. Yep. Exactly.
11: That is the key topic here. I mean, so when we're looking at the different architecture of these things, you got to figure out, one, how do we even do this nominally, right, when everything's actually working? So are we going to have a new airspace designation for some of this, a new class of airspace? And those are some of the things that we're looking at right now. And what systems do we need to leverage to actually be able to handle all this, right? Because as human beings, we're limited in our vigilance, our ability to keep track of a lot of different things. Computers are really good at it, right? But where humans are really good is our adaptability, right? So we can handle variable things that we aren't expecting because we're trained up. We have knowledge, skills, and abilities that allow us to do a lot of these things. So we're going to have to take a lot of that knowledge and really do a lot of autonomy teaming with people, right? So you're going to have leverage the capabilities of all the computer technologies that we've got available that can do some of this autonomously and work that with people. So we're managing groups of things and trying to figure out how to loop all this together. So it's a real complex problem.
3: Well, and the drones themselves, I guess I should say the UAVs, are changing at such a rapid pace. You're trying to hit a moving target.
11: Yeah, they're constantly evolving. And that's what's really interesting, right? Because we're at this stage in humanity where our technology is just ramping up exponentially, right? So trying to put that into existing systems is challenging, right? So it's an iterative approach with some of this, and we're trying to figure out what's the best path forward with some of it. But again, it's leveraging all these different technologies we have available and doing it safely, right? So when you ask the question, when am I going to get my packages delivered to me from Amazon or wherever, it's when it's safe. That's the real answer, right? So we have to – the FAA is always looking for more and more data, and us at NASA are really trying to figure out what different types of technologies do we have, vet them, figure out which ones actually make the most sense, and provide the data to the FAA to say, okay, these operations are now safe.
3: Well, the first question that begs is Amazon willing to wait that long?
4: Yeah.
3: I mean, they're all chomping at the bit.
11: I can't answer for Amazon, but and that's why the partnerships are important, right? So we need to be able to collaborate because a lot of people are developing their own technologies and their services for these things, right? So when we talk about what architecture needs to be in place in the systems level, we have to take all those different factors into account. So the concepts of operations for these things have to be collaborative by nature and have to be complementary by nature to the point where we don't preclude anybody from being a part of the overall system, but we're also taking into account the way that they want their business to work. So.
3: Right, and even among UAVs, you've got so many different classes, if you want to call it that, of sizes and speeds and range.
4: Well, yep. The other thing that you got to deal with, too, is the wild card factor, the idiot index. You know, the one individual
3: yeah,
4: that
3: exactly.
4: says, laws, we don't need no stinking laws, and just flies any way he wants. There's the real fly in the ointment, because one of those individuals will booger everything for everybody else.
11: That's
4: happens
11: true.
4: All the time.
3: The system has to be able to respond in such a way that it keeps everybody out of his way.
4: Yeah.
11: And that's the random rogue factor that you have to look at for something. And that's true in any type of transportation you have, right? You have people that
3: the mall parking lot.
11: Yeah. All sorts of craziness, right? And these systems, by nature, especially if you're looking at like ground transportation, is chaotic by nature, right? So you have all these individual people and agents walking around, driving around, trying to make their own decisions with their own intent. If you look at like the national airspace, that's probably the most systematic, organized chaos that we've got, right? So it's actually a great place to put a lot of these autonomous technologies in there to be able to figure out, okay, how do these actually complement the systems that we already have in place today? And so you can never fully account for all the rogue operators that are going to be out there because they'll always exist. But you always try to make the nominal system that's there and be able to handle the off-nominal events where you have something crazy happen, whether it's weather, whether it's people, whether it's a battery that catches on fire, things like that. We have to consider it. Right, but we also have to incrementally work up these safety management systems to be able to handle all of that.
3: Right, contingencies.
4: I was going to say, right. That's a lot of work.
3: Yep.
4: Because the phrase once again, humans are adaptable. Machines have to be programmed.
11: That's right.
4: And as we all know, you can't program for every contingency out there because as soon as you think, we've got it all covered, kaboom, there's another one.
3: Yep.
11: And people are thinking artificial intelligence is the answer to some of that. And there's a whole camp of people thinking that. And we're looking at those technologies also, right? So where you have things that are more evolutionary programming type things. And it's an interesting concept, right? Because now you have a computer that's adaptable and it's non-deterministic, which means if you're like, so let's consider this to like a auto land system, right? That's a deterministic automation system that you've got, right? And the FAA can certify that because they can verify and validate the fact that it will, a million times in a row land within this 3-foot square box, right? And that's great because it can do that. But if you're talking about a new system that's going to be able to be non-deterministic and adaptable so that on Monday when I say, okay, this is what I want to do and I give it inputs ABC and it gives me XYZ, the next day I do it when I give it ABC, it gives me, 1, 2, 3, and it's totally different, right? So how do you even attempt to certify something like that? And that's really, I think, I'm not speaking again for the FAA, but at least at NASA, that keeps us up at night because we're like, how do you even approach verifying and validating something like that? And so it's the paradigms are going to have to shift as we get into some of this because when you're talking about, certifying software, we're used to it being more deterministic like that. But
3: because that's the way computers work.
11: Exactly. But think about what's operating today that's not deterministic. What adapts, and that's the person, right? And we don't certify a person, we license a person. So that might be a new paradigm that we're looking at with some of these new systems in here.
3: I don't know. He starts talking about artificial intelligence. The only thing I can think of is Skynet.
4: Yeah, me too.
3: I'm sure he's heard that before.
11: T-1000 will be out there.
3: Yeah, that's right. Oh, boy.
4: Yeah, that'd be afraid.
3: Wait, I'm sorry. I meant to order pepperoni.
4: Yeah. Well, it's really interesting what you guys are doing about this, but you have to be pulling your hair out behind the scenes because of all the myriad of possibilities. And, there's another thing, too, and I just thought of this. We have people out there with road rage. Well, what happens when somebody decides to go sky rage?
11: Yeah.
4: And with a drone, it's possible.
11: Yeah, it is. And so, again, you have to do as best you can to account for all these things. And then when somebody does do something wrong, hold them liable for it, right? So, that's the consequences have to equal the crime with some of these things. And so when we're talking about normal, I'll say, Part 107 operations where people are flying, the person's responsible for what they do. And when we start talking about doing autonomous systems that are going to fly beyond visual line of sight, we have to be able to put the safety measures in place that can handle a lot of that. So it'll be really interesting to see what moves forward. But a good example of that is we have a technology called Safeguard, because one of the safety critical risks that we have is how do you make sure the drone stays inside the airspace that it has today? So we've developed a technology that is it's an independent technology that goes on there, has multiple sources of location put into it through GPS and various other things. And so you put it in there, and if you go outside the bounds where you're supposed to fly, it actually will cut the power to the drone, right? So if somebody goes rogue or the autonomy does not work and it starts flying towards the White House, for example, it will just kill the drone right there, right, independently of what
3: the
11: drone's program.
3: It's the fail-safe.
11: Yep, exactly. So those are the types of technologies we're starting with right now, and then we'll build into more complexity later.
3: There you go.
4: Fascinating.
3: That's a career right there.
4: I'm telling you, I'm grateful that I only fly the little drones, the 3-inch across guys. I'm not going to get into too much trouble with one of those.
3: You could poke your eye out.
11: You'll fly your eye out.
4: Yeah, really. No, I have been known to knock things off shelves with it, though.
3: That and terrorize a cat.
4: Yeah. Sorry, Kit Kat.
3: What does NASA project in terms of numbers of autonomous machines in the next 20 years? Have they got a crystal ball at all?
11: Well, we know it's going to be a lot. It's going to be multiple times of what we're looking at today. And it already is, right? If you look at it compared to Part 121 operations that we have now, you're looking, many, many times more than that today, especially if people are, one, flying it themselves, and you're trying to track all that, let alone, think about how many packages are delivered right now. And if they're talking about doing drone delivery services like that, wow. That's going to be a lot of operations to keep track of, which is, again, why you're going to have to start leveraging some of these computational technologies.
3: Yep. Well, Kyle, I want to thank you for joining us.
11: Yeah, thanks for having me.
3: It's an interesting subject. We could go on for days.
4: Yes, we could.
3: I'm Digital Dave.
4: I'm Fast Eddie.
3: And this is EAA Radio.
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1: Tim Bogenhagen from the EAA, the liaison to the Fun Fly Zone, is with us. And he and I have been just chatting about cool stuff down here And, Tim, why don't you tell us, we talked about the Flight Fest at night. Why don't you just real quick tell us what happens here during the day?
0: During the day, a lot revolves around the grass runway on the south end of the field. We have a 900-foot grass runway that's shared between paramotors and powered parachutes, and they start flying at 7 in the morning and go until 9 o'clock. And then at 9 o'clock in the morning, the fixed-wing ultralights and the weight-shift trikes and the light end of light sport aircraft start flying, and they go from 9 until 11:30. So it's great to watch them out there because we have some bleachers out there, and we got an announcer announcing the type of aircraft. So it's a great way to learn about these types of planes, learn about how they fly, because you can just watch it. And at 11:30, the Humboldt Rotorcraft take over, and they go till 2:15. And Humboldt Rotorcraft, we're talking about Humboldt helicopters and Humboldt gyroplanes. 2:15, we shut that runway down because there's a little air show taking place.
1: A little air show taking place out there.
0: And yeah. But that little air show ends about 6:15. And at 6:30, we are allowed to go green again. And the runway starts again. And we do it all over again with the ultralights and the light end of light sport from 6:30 to 7:30. And at the end of the day, we give the best air to the canopies. So the paramotors and powered parachutes will close out our flight session from 7:30 till 8 p.m.
1: And you do some balloon launches down here, too, don't you?
0: So during Twilight Flight Fest days, which is Monday, Tuesday, Thursday, Friday, we do a hot air balloon glow. We go out to the main runway along Taxi Popaway, which is the parallel to 3-6. And we do balloon glows, and we're out there from about 8:30 till 9:30.
1: Very nice. Well, you and I were visiting, and I was driving around down here, and I noticed these two cool little airplanes sitting down here.
0: That might be an understatement. Cool.
1: Yeah.
0: They are awesome.
1: Yeah, very awesome. And I'm like, what is that? And so under further investigation, we found out that that was an aircraft that was brought to us by Spirit Engineering. And Steve Wood is here with us today. And Steve, what is your role at Spirit Engineering?
13: Well, actually, I'm the president and CEO of Spirit Engineering.
1: So tell us, what is Spirit Engineering? What is this new aircraft? And what should we know about it?
13: Spirit Engineering is a company that was formed to develop this aircraft. And we didn't know it at initial forming, but also the engine that's in it. The airframe and the engine are both brand new. This is the debut. It's been kept a very tight secret until we got to Oshkosh 25, and we're just we're tickled with our product, and we're glad to be here.
0: I like the idea of a tight secret, because I saw those and I stopped immediately. I'm like, how could I not know these were going to be here? I've never seen anything like this. And I asked Steve, and what did you tell him? How did you keep it quiet?
1: How did you keep it quiet?
0: Because you brought four aircraft here, didn't you? How do you bring four flying aircraft to Oshkosh? Nobody knew about it.
13: Threat of penalty of death.
1: Oh.
13: Basically what it boils down to. No.
0: You're joking, right?
13: I'm joking. Our team understands that part of the entire concept of what we've done may be a bit the antithesis of what many people do. We decided early on we are not coming to Oshkosh or any other debut venue unless we're done and we have a developed product. And we specifically didn't want to come here with one prototype or a half-built prototype or making any types of claims about something we hadn't done. My guidance to my people here at Oshkosh is simply this. Don't tell anyone what you're going to do. Just show them what you already did.
0: A lot of respect for that, boy. That's really a lot of respect. How much time do you have on those aircraft that are here?
13: One of them is the first SLSA. That airplane came out of experimental R&D on July 8th. It has about 160 hours on it, I think. That's the airplane that we did all the ASTM testing. So for those unfamiliar, the MITO office of the FAA, they're the ones who issue first make and model, and that is the aircraft. It's two Sierra Echo, the yellow one. It's the aircraft that puts our airplane on the approved LSA list. The other three airplanes were flown for the first time on July 9th. The production acceptance flight testing on one of them was done on the 10th and on the other two on the 11th. And then the objective was, let's get at least 10 hours and an oil change on each of these engines before we launch for Oshkosh. So three of the airplanes have something in the neighborhood of 24 hours, something like
0: that. I heard you flew them from somewhere out west.
13: We flew them from extreme western Colorado, almost Utah. Our shop is 21 miles this side of the Utah line. So they came over the Rocky Mountains. They came over the high terrain. And we diverted north a ways because of weather over the Midwest.
0: Considering you're the designer, engineer, I guess you're the deep pocket money man of all this, how did that make you feel? I mean, you just must be, how do you feel about that?
13: It's extremely satisfying. Developing an airplane is a big project. Developing an engine is a very big project. Developing both of them, I'm not bragging or complaining, I'm just saying it's a lot of work. It's a lot of very hard work. A lot of hard work by a lot of dedicated people who are able to keep a secret, by the way. And I was lead of the flight of four coming in and out. I was lead of the flight of four when we came in here and when we went out for the photo shoot on Monday morning. And it's literally a dream come true. You know, this is the culmination of a lot of hard work. Some people say, are you surprised by the response? I'm not surprised at all by the response. The response is exactly the one we expected.
1: Well, because you designed it.
13: Yeah, exactly.
0: Do you see this as the beginning or the end of Spirit?
13: Oh, this is the beginning of Spirit.
1: So,
13: we're here. Oh, go
1: yeah,
13: ahead.
1: Go ahead.
13: We're here not to sell two or three of these airplanes. We're here to understand what build rate we need to be at when we get back to Colorado.
1: So since this is radio, and other than some live streaming we're doing, what is the aircraft? Let's tell the listeners, what is it? Because they can't see it. So,
13: well, many people say this isn't an airplane, it's art. First of all, it's eye candy. It's all aluminum. There are no composites in the airplane anywhere. It's not pop riveted, and it's not sold as a kit. It is a SLSA, Special Light Sport Aircraft. We're only selling as a complete airplane. It has a 24.5-foot wingspan, has a gross weight of 740 pounds. It's single seat. It weighs about 435 to 440 empty. So 300-pound payload, holds 8 gallons of gas. And the four airplanes, for those who haven't heard, we brought them here from Colorado on a total of 88 gallons of gas for four airplanes. We had a Cessna 180 chase plane. Every time we landed, we put way more gas in the Cessna 180 than we put in the other four
0: airplanes. Let's back up here a second. 88 gallons of gas total for four airplanes to fly from western Colorado to Oshkosh, Wisconsin?
13: That's absolutely correct.
0: What's 88 divided by 4?
13: 22.
0: 22 gallons per airplane, Jeff.
1: So at what speed would that be?
13: Well, they cruise about 100 miles an hour. It depends on what power setting you want to run. All along, we wanted to be able to honestly and safely say 100-mile-an-hour cruise on 2 gallons of gas an hour. They clearly do that. Obviously, when we're coming from west to east, we get a little bit of push. When we go back home, it'll take more than 88 gallons. It'll take 98 gallons.
0: It'll take a little bit longer.
13: A little bit longer, yeah. Because we'll have some headwind. But okay. But we came well over 100 miles an hour all the way.
1: Well, that's very impressive. You designed also the motor, which is a very unusual thing for this category. Usually they're grabbing a Rotax or a Volkswagen or a Subaru engine or something along those lines, or a little Continental. What made you decide, number one, to make your own engine, and number two, tell us about the motor, the engine itself?
13: The engine is an inverted 90-degree V twin. It's four-stroke, air-cooled, and it develops 42 horsepower at 3,000 RPM. What made us do it? Well, when we flew our first prototype with a commercially available industrial V-twin, which we took from being right side up to inverted, we dry sumped the engine. And we had, you know, we liked the performance and everything. We realized there's two problems. One, a simple board meeting on behalf of that company could totally jerk the rug out from under our feet in terms of having an engine we could put on our airplane. The other thing we realized, by the time we got the third one or so, because we had to do a little bit of modification to do the dry sumping and inverting the engine, we realized they changed the components. You know, we open one up and we say, look, they changed the piston. It's not like the last engine. That won't work for us. This was a deep soul search because we have this beautiful airplane, and we just realized The only way that we are going to have a reliable source of an engine for our airplane is if we control it. And to be able to control it, we need to design and develop the engine, and we need to manufacture it.
0: Where's everything manufactured?
13: It's manufactured in Grand Junction, Colorado.
0: Everything, Grand Junction, Colorado.
13: Grand Junction, Colorado.
0: Yeah. So what's all things people might have in their mind, right? How much does it cost?
13: We put on the website, which, by the way, went live at 2:40 p.m. on last Saturday, $69,500 base price. That includes a comm radio. These airplanes all have a transponder with ADS-B out. They have nav lights with wingtip strobes, and they have landing and taxi lights. The $69,500 is not inclusive of those.
0: Now, I see you're not small, right? I mean, you got to be at least 6 foot tall and probably over 200 pounds. And if they think small plane like that with such good miles per gallon, it must be a tiny little airplane. Only small people can fly in it.
13: That's not the case at all. Often when people look at it, they don't realize that the windscreen and the opening for the pilot's head, if you will, is part of a hatch. Once the hatch is open, the airplane is quite wide and quite roomy. It just so turns out that several of the people who worked on the design and development are kind of unusually tall people, and so they made sure that it would handle tall people. The rudder pedals move fore and aft. The seat moves up and down. We can accommodate any from about 5 foot to maybe 6 foot six.
1: We're going to take a break there, Steve, just a moment. We'll be right back. J-Mod G, we're on the fly down at the Fun Fly Zone talking about some cool airplanes and cool people. 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
1: At the Fun Fly Zone with Tim Bogenhagen from the EAA. Somebody might know what that means around here.
0: I think it's Experimental Aircraft Association.
1: I think you're right. And he's our staff liaison down here at the Fun Fly Zone. And we are talking to Steve Wood from Spirit Engineering about a very cool aircraft, actually four of them that they brought here, that are SLSA production aircraft just unveiled here at Oshkosh. And, Steve, how would you describe the look of this airplane and what was the inspiration for it? Because I look at it and it looks like a 1930s air racer.
13: Well, I think it's safe to say that the look of this airplane is a culmination of what our taste is, what an airplane should look like. Some people say it looks like a single-seat Ryan STA. Yeah, probably a little bit.
1: Well,
13: little
1: maybe, bit mainly because it's polished
13: little,
1: metal.
13: A little
1: but,
13: bit
1: yeah.
13: of Globe Swift. Well, the cowling shape is similar. Little bit of Hawker Hurricane, little bit of Supermarine Spitfire. The roots that are here, they say, reminds them of the Chilton DW-1A, which is an airplane not many Americans know about. Pre-World War II, low-wing open cockpit. It won, it held some speed records in its engine class. But it's not patterned after any of those. It's not a copy of anything. It's just what we think an airplane ought to look like.
1: But the wheel pants. The wheel pants.
13: Trousers.
0: Trousers,
13: our British cousins call them trousers. We tend to refer to them as spats, but we're talking about going home and changing the name on the drawing.
1: Okay. Well, they are what gives me the impression of the 30s racers, the wheel pants.
13: Sure.
1: Yeah. And what is the designation for the aircraft again?
13: You were a bunch of really creative engineers. It's called the SE-1.
1: SE-1.
13: Spirit Engineering, SE-1. But up at our exhibit space.
1: Tell us where that is.
13: It's exhibit space 218. If you come out the north door of exhibit hall D and look to your 10 o'clock, you're looking right at us. We have two goldfish bowls. One of them is name our airplane. The other one is name our engine.
1: Okay.
13: We're just letting people put names in there. We previewed through some of them last night, and I'm pretty sure by the time we leave here, we're going to have some we really like.
0: Nice.
1: Excellent. Well, Steve, thank you for making the venture down here to join us. I'm sure you'll check on your planes while you're down here, since you spend most of your time up at the booth, I assume. But anybody who thinks this sounds cool should just cruise past. You can look at them here in the Fun Fly Zone. There's two of them. Or you can see them up at the booth by Building D, just north of Building D.
13: Thanks,
1: Steve,
13: so much,
1: thank you very much.
13: My
1: appreciate
13: pleasure.
1: It. Well, Tim, that sounds really cool, And if you haven't gone up to the booth, go up there and check it out.
0: You got
1: to
0: go. That's innovation, right? I mean, EAA is all about innovating and doing something new and different. And this year we just got the example in that Spirit aircraft. So that's really cool. Now we're going to come kind of to the other side, and we're in the ultralight area.
1: He did not say the dark side. He said the other side.
0: The other side, the quintessential ultralight. When you think ultralight, Beaver, I know he says flying lawn chair. So when you think of flying lawn chair, ultralight, it's the Quicksilver that probably comes to your mind. And with us, we have Mr. Gene, goes by the name Beaver Born.
1: Yeah.
0: He's been Mr. Quicksilver forever and runs a company called AirTech, and they sell Quicksilver. So welcome.
1: Yeah, and this company, Quicksilver, has a long history. Let's talk a little bit about, let's go back to the beginning.
14: Well, the beginning for me, at any rate, was back in 1977. When I was first introduced to the hang gliding part of the Quicksilver company, and back then the wheel hadn't been invented yet, and I'm in the flatlands of South Louisiana, so the motor that we were using at the time was an 8-horsepower Chrysler West Bend motor, and then if we had an upgrade package, if you added a carburetor to it, we went to 10-horsepower, and so we were young and healthy, and which is what it took to fly the airplanes, and a little bit later the rolling wheel came along, which helped out a lot.
1: You mean versus the square one?
14: Oh, versus okay. versus the tennis shoe, okay, which was the biggest thing. But then the wheel came along, and then a little bit later, the seat came along, which was really encouraging for some of our customers that really couldn't run very fast or very long, and they got tired of hitting their feet with the prop. But the seat came along, and then after that, we got one of the movers and shakers of the company, Lyle Byram, came from the Cessna Corporation, and that's where we got into the high gear of manufacturing and production and dealer program and QC and QA, and you know, we really took it from a beatnik hobby into a real live, honest to goodness aircraft company business.
1: Well, and you also took training seriously, which is why you developed a 2-seat version of the Quicksilver, which is not legal, obviously, to fly under the
0: 103. In the day, we used an exemption to fly them for training, and today we use the sport pilot rules and numbered light sport, flown by a sport pilot instructor to do the training.
14: When we did the two-place, when we came out with the two-place airplane, because it was very difficult, the FAA just said, well, you're just going to have to get into a Cessna, J3, Cub, Champs, that kind of thing. And that just wasn't going to happen. So we're using the same philosophy we did when we were doing the hang gliding, which was outlawed in the United States for a long time. We just said, we're just going to do it. And we did it. We made a bunch of them. Back then, we were producing airplanes 200 at a time. A run was 200 airplanes. And we produced them and got them out, and people started using them, and then the training took place. We started sharing the experience, and then the dealership program took feet, the instructors thing, and we got to the point where somebody called and wanted to know, where could I go to see a Quicksilver or I get some training? Where are you located? Well, I'm in Oklahoma City. Well, what part of Oklahoma City? North, South? What neighborhood are you in? I mean, we literally had that many dealers at that time, which in turn meant that we had that many instructors around. So we were always doing something, shopping malls, car vet shows, sports shows, airplane shows. Anywhere they would let us show what we were doing, they would show, and that's how it got going. And we just promoted and promoted and promoted. But it was the two-place, the old Quicksilver MX-2, which really initiated the instructor program. We were really getting tired of, you know, we didn't have a really good safety record back then because we didn't know that we could get hurt. Once we realized we could get hurt, it changed the whole thing.
1: Well, you shouldn't teach yourself how to drive a car either. You know, I mean, there is a valid reason to have instruction.
14: That's like teaching yourself to shoot yourself in the foot. You know, it's just something you can do it, but you just don't want to do it. And it's come a long way. And, you know, now our position in the industry is pretty much explains that it was worthwhile. So
0: you're still here. Yeah. You're still here coming to Oshkosh selling Quicksilvers after all these years.
14: Something must be going right. I'm not sure.
1: Well, it's 2025. The aircraft has been around for a very long time. It's got a great track record as ultralights go, right? Yep. And so what's new? So let's talk a little bit about this Aero 1000 engine. How does that change the game for the Quicksilver?
14: Sure. So just a little bit of background on that. So no engine manufacturer in the United States produces an engine for our industry, okay? We are the redheaded stepchild when it comes to engines, wheels, tires, a lot of things. Everything on our airplane, we build, we produce, we manufacture, we test, we... And when it comes to engines, originally we were using a CART engine, a Yamaha CART engine, which got us by for a long time. Cuyuna came along, then Rotax, a gentleman out of Canada, introduced the Rotax motor to us.
1: Mm-hmm.
14: And then we started using the Rotax engine, which worked out perfect for us.
1: A godsend to all of light aviation.
14: Oh, my gosh. Yeah. And it was a little bit of a battle. It was a little bit of a push. But then Rotax finally agreed. He said, okay, if we're going to do it, we're going to do it right. And they brought the engines in. We got the technicians. We had factory people from the Rotax came to our place to work on different things. They changed some stuff in bearings and whatnot. We got it going. So here we are today. Rotax produces no two-stroke engines anymore. Well, for all the aircraft manufacturers, once you take away the nucleus of your product, what do? And so we just said, well, like everything else in my life, I just kind of pray on it a little bit. We see what's going to happen, and boom, it happened. So this engine, the Aero 1000 motor, came along. I had been watching it for a year. It is the out

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1: Only thing that comes out of the exhaust is hot air. Right, everything is burnt, and we're burning right a little over 1.2, 1.3 gallons of fuel per hour. So we are reducing our dependency on oil. By doing that, but that seems to be working for us. And the so far the reply I get, the feedback that I'm getting is good. We're learning. We had some, you know, a few little bumps, a few little stumbles, but we're getting that worked out like we always do. The biggest problem with what we do is there's human beings involved. So we have to work around that. Mm-hmm. And so right now here we are again. I think this is my third year being here with that motor, if I'm not mistaken. And
2: how's the performance of it?
1: So it's very similar to the Rotax 447.
3: Yeah,
1: if you're familiar with that.
3: Okay. Well, that's a name brand two-stroke Rotax.
1: Yeah. Right.
3: Well, listen, thank you so much for joining us and talking about Quicksilver a little bit, and then the Aero, the more recent Aero 1000 engine.
1: Yep.
3: And we appreciate it.
1: Anyway, anytime. Thank you very much.
3: Tim Bogenhagen, Jay Monchi, we're on the fly down here at the Fun Fly Zone. We're going to take a break. We'll be right back to talk more about ultralights. 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
5: This is Digital Dave.
6: And I'm Fast Eddie.
5: And this is EAA Radio.
6: And in the studio with us here, we have Matt Youngkin. Hi, Matt.
7: Hi there. It's a pleasure to be here.
5: So you're just saying that because it's true.
6: He's trying to be nice to us. Give him a break.
5: No.
6: So, Matt, what airplane are you flying here at AirVenture?
7: I'm flying a 1943 Twin Beach 18, and it's not designed for aerobatic flight, but that's not to say that it doesn't do it very well.
6: Well, obviously the airplane was never designed for that, and it's 68 years old.
7: That's correct.
6: Does the age of the airplane ever bother you while you're flying it?
7: Well, you got to be nice to it. You know, we do have a spar strap on it, and like I said, we don't stress the airplane very hard. And when I fly it, it's just, you know, 800 pounds above its empty weight. And said I'd be nice to her, and she's really nice to me right back.
5: There's a radial engine, so they don't really care if they're inverted or upright. The carburetor does, but the oiling system doesn't, does it?
7: Well, actually it does, but it's all a positive G show. The entire routine, never go below one positive G in flight, so the oil and the fuel flows are generally not interrupted.
6: Well, you've heard about Bob Hoover with the Shrike taking people up and having them called Hoover's Heavers. Have you ever thought about taking passengers and calling them Youngkin's Yakkers?
5: Oh, man.
7: No, I'm kind of a lazy person by trade, and the idea of cleaning out the inside of an airplane just doesn't appeal to me at all.
6: It rarely does.
5: Yes, why puke in a perfectly good airplane?
6: Exactly. What are the things that you're concerned with while you're out there doing your aerobatic routine?
7: Well, you don't want to over-G the airplane. You don't want to over-boost the engines. The throttles and the prop levers kind of walk in this airplane, so I'm always readjusting them. Obviously want to keep it in the air show box and put the maneuvers right in the center of the show line where they belong. The turnarounds in this airplane are a little bit difficult because you kind of have to point it away from the airport, and there's no top window, so you kind of guess where the airport's going to be, and you do your wing over, and hopefully you get relatively close. And it's just a different airplane to fly. You know, most of the maneuvers that I do in the Twin Beach, once I start the maneuver, I'm committed. You know, there's no backing out of it. So you got to make sure that all the gauges look right and you've got your proper altitude and airspeed to make the maneuver work, or you don't even attempt it.
5: Now, when we watch the plane fly, it rolls very slowly. Are you not using maximum roll rate, or is it just sluggish?
7: Well, it could be a little bit of both. It depends on, which part of the sequence you're watching. There are times when I've got the aileron all the way to the stop. There's other times where, no reason to go around that fast. But it is a heavy, sluggish airplane. And it's a dream to fly, but...

0: just different.
1: How about the control harmonies? Are the forces fairly easy to deal with in the airplane?
0: Well, they are. It rolls really nice. The pitch forces increase tremendously when you get some speed on it. I mean, the elevator gets really heavy. The rudders, they seem to work just fine at any speed. But, you know, like I said, it's a very well-balanced airplane.
2: Now let's talk about special maintenance that you do, since you're sort of using it in a way it was unintended to be used.
0: Well, we, you know, you've heard the expression, if it ain't broke, don't fix it. That doesn't apply to us. We're constantly checking and replacing parts that would never break in 100 years. And this, I would venture to say, this is probably the most well-maintained Twin Beach in the United States right now because of what we're doing with it. And that's the reason we haven't had any significant problems with it during the sequence. It's just it's a good, solid
2: airplane.
0: So that
2: means every time he brings it back, they put in new barf bags, whether they were used or not.
1: They probably have to change the lunch server, too.
0: Yeah, pretty much.
1: One of the things is you're flying a very old airplane here. How has parts availability affected the maintenance on the aircraft?
0: Well, the good news is I've got quite a stash of parts that Dad had when he was flying the airplane, and we haven't gone through most of them. When you need something, it's kind of hard to come by. Now, if you can wait on it, you can generally find it, but parts are getting rare and they're getting more expensive. Luckily, there's still enough Twin Beaches out there that there's a market for some of this, so it just depends on the parts you're looking for.
2: Yeah, and you hope that, like, if you were to consider buying a parts airplane, that most of its parts would be good.
0: Yeah, you would hope so. Most of that's pretty well up front, though. You can take a look and see what you got. And I haven't ruled that out yet. The problem is, if I bought a parts airplane, I want to leave enough of it together that I could put it on a stick outside the hangar, make a weather vane out of it.
1: Oh, jeez.
2: Now that's a weather vane. One of the side benefits of using that aircraft is ferrying it from show to show. It must be wonderful. Plus, you can put all your gear in it.
0: Oh, absolutely. We bring everything, including the kitchen sink, with us to an air show.
1: Oh, geez.
0: Yeah, I had a performer who's actually performing here at Oshkosh come up to me at another show, just really upset with me. He says, really envy people like you that bring your air show mount and your chase plane all wrapped up in one. You know, he's got a point.
1: Matt, what was it like the first time that you stepped into the airplane after your dad had been doing the act for so many years?
0: Well, it was, the cockpit was huge. The instrument panel stretched about 8 feet across, and it, you know, the angle that I was sitting in the seat just felt funny. I mean, everything about the airplane just did not feel natural. You know, Dad and I, we never went out and did any of this in the Twin Beach. We did some, did some slow rolls and hammerheads and such in the decathlon. He gave me a little bit of training there, but I had to go out and learn all this myself, watching videos and talking with people that had seen him fly the airplane. And so I wasn't even checked out in a Twin Beach before he died. So, anyway, the instructor that taught us both how to fly checked me out in this Twin Beach and said, well, you know, you're not going to break it. Go out and do some experimenting with it. Let me know if you have any questions. And the more I flew the airplane, the smaller the instrument panel got. And pretty soon everything seemed to be within reach. You know what I mean? It became less overwhelming. And I got to tell you, rolling the airplane wasn't that big a deal. I could, it rolls like anything else, but when I pulled it over on its back the first time, looking out the window towards the wingtip, you know, for a horizon reference, and you're looking past an engine towards the wingtip, you never get over that. I've been performing in the airplane 6 years now, and I still have to stop and kind of look at that engine and shake my head when I'm going up through a loop or a cubinator or something and think, that's just not supposed to be there.
1: Well, you also, you're also doing daytime shows, and you're also doing nighttime shows as well. What special considerations are you looking at when you do a night show?
0: Well, the night show is totally backwards from the day show. You know, the day show is kind of, it's clumsy and graceful in its own way. The night show is more powerful and in your face because of the soundtrack and the lights and the choreography. As far as flying the airplane at night, aerobatics are a little bit different. You can't use the normal horizon references that you would use during the day show because they don't exist. They're dark. So you have to pick out a row of street lights or maybe some cars driving down a highway nearby and use that as a reference for doing a maneuver. And altitude and airspeed is very important. I mean, it is all the time, but it really is at night because you have fewer options if you have a problem. We step up the night show 500 feet for safety reasons. It's, I would say it's more labor intensive than the day show is tremendously. I actually have referenced the artificial horizon and, the gyros in the airplane during a maneuver or at the conclusion of a maneuver to help get my bearings back because the horizon was kind of hard to follow. Or, you know, the horizon I had picked out was kind of hard to reacquire after the maneuver. So, like I said, it can be a little tricky. The other interesting thing about the night show is I actually listen to the music that the crowd hears on the ground live in the cockpit, and that's how I'm able to coordinate the lights and the timing of the maneuvers and that sort of thing so that it all fits. And when it works great. And when it doesn't quite work out like you planned, it just irritates you the rest of the weekend because you only get one shot to show the crowd what you can do with the airplane at night.
1: Well, the fact is they don't know unless they've traveled around.
2: We're not going to tell
1: them. No, we're not. Unless they follow you around to every air show, they're not going to see the differences. Even with YouTube, it's hard to spot the differences.
0: Well, I guess that's true, but I know, and it bothers me.
1: Well, you're a perfectionist,
2: right,
1: that's why.
2: Do you have to make sure that the lights don't flash back and blind you, like bounce off the runway or something like that and get glare in your eyes?
0: Actually, we designed the light setup on the airplane so that I don't have that problem. The top of the airplane glows in the dark. The bottom of it twinkles. We put all the twinkly stuff on the bottom for a reason, so I don't have to look at it. The lights that are in the cabin that shine out on the wings are blocked by shower curtain that I have velcroed up behind the cockpit. So anyway, that keeps that light out, and they can be distracting, but yeah, you just get used to it.
1: Okay. It is a spectacular sight to see this airplane all lit up at night. It's just unreal. How much time and money did you put into the lighting system?
0: Well, as far as time, we perfected this over a couple of years, and the money side of it, just labor and wiring pretty much. I have to thank my sponsors, Lopresti Aviation and Whelan Engineering, for the LEDs, strobes, and the boom beam lights. You know, they were very generous and gave us anything that we wanted to experiment with and make this work.
2: Well, it's a spectacular machine by any account. And nice and noisy, too. Love that radio.
1: You know, that's one of the things about that airplane that really endears it to the air show audiences. Not only is this thing a very, very pretty airplane, but she's making a lot of noise with the prop tips, and you've got tons of smoke coming out of this thing. This is just awesome.
2: What kind of speeds are you hitting on the bottom of your loops, like before you start to pull out? Because it looks like you're going pretty good.
0: Are you talking about after the loop?
2: Well, as you're doing your start, you're doing your pull out at the bottom of the loop.
0: Yeah, somewhere around 160, 170 miles an hour. It's not quite as fast as it looks, but
2: it's not. And you're in there pulling like mad, going, "Come on, baby, come on!"
1: I'm sure you've had opportunities to talk at the airplane while you're working it through the routine. Is there any changes or additions you're going to do to the routine for, say, next year?
0: Well, I don't know.
2: Jet engines.
0: Dad was actually talking about doing that, putting a couple of J85s under this thing so it would climb straight up.
2: Oh, my.
1: Oh,
0: and
1: man.
0: I thought about that. But the problem is, well, you get up, 5,000-6,000 feet above the ground, now what are you going to do?
1: Exactly.
0: Because you can't go fast coming down.
1: No, you got to be careful if you're never exceed speed.
2: How about
1: speed
2: a flat inverted spin?
0: Well, as far as that flat inverted spin, you know, I've always said that airplane will do anything once.
2: Exactly.
1: Yeah. Let's not see that ever demonstrated. That would not be good.
0: No, probably not.
2: Well, I want to thank you for joining us.
1: Matt, well, it's a pleasure to see you again. Good to see you flying out there at the air show. And got to tell you, we're looking forward to the night show tonight.
2: And if you need ballast,
1: we're good.
2: We're available.
0: Well, I appreciate that. It's a privilege to be here, and I think we're going to have good weather for it.
1: I think we are, too.
2: Tonight's show ought to be spectacular.
1: Matt, do us all here a favor and be careful up there.
0: Absolutely.
2: Yep. Don't forget to wave.
0: I'll do my best.
2: There you go. Thank you, sir.
0: I thank you.
1: You're listening to Fast Eddie.
2: And Digital Dave. It is EAA Radio.
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4: We're on the fly at the Fun Fly Zone. I don't know why. It's a tongue twister.
5: The Fun Fly Zone, yeah. Three times fast.
4: Yeah. Anyway, down here on the south end, right, you know, Wayfind Tower, the blue one, turn right. We're right by the barn. We're down on the farm. Well, that's what we used to always say.
5: Yeah, now it's evolved. We're the Fun Fly Zone.
4: Now we're the Fun Fly Zone.
5: Yeah,
4: it's
5: Fun Fly Zone.
4: It's evolved. But you know what hasn't evolved? The cool people and the cool stuff that's down here to talk about. Yeah. And we're the last couple, you know, segment, we've been talking about ultralights, and we're talking about basic part 103 ultralights. And one question that I think a lot of people have is, how do I do that? Because
5: exactly.
4: You see it at a show like this, yep. You go home,
5: yep.
4: and there's no resources,
5: yeah.
4: Really. I mean, of course, we have Google now, we have all that, but first of all, if you want to buy one, which I would say if you want to buy one, you need to get training somewhere before you fly it. But if you want to buy one, where do you even look?
5: There's a lot of challenges with that, right? The internet, obviously, Oshkosh, you come here, you check out the commercial exhibitors, you talk to them, you sit in the product, maybe you get a demonstration flight. So there's ways to do it, especially if you come to Oshkosh. You got an advantage doing that. But the training thing is a very important piece, because even though a Part 103 doesn't require a pilot certificate, you do need training. And you need training from somebody who knows how to teach you how to fly. We call that person a flight instructor. And so that requires a two-seat plane, which is now a light sport aircraft. And one of the challenges is that over the last 20 years, the number of light sport aircraft that are like ultralights available for training is very few. And one of the things that has been done by the Michigan Ultralight Flying Club Association is to form a flying club around a training light sport aircraft that's like an ultralight, and have a club environment where people can come in and learn to fly from an instructor and then use a single-seat ultralight Quicksilver. And we got a couple people with us today. Rick Hayes is the founder of the Michigan Ultralight Association Flying Club concept. And Rick, welcome. Thanks for being with us today.
6: Thank you, Tim.
5: Yeah, and with him we have Bill Darnell. And Bill is a product of the Michigan Flying Club Ultralight Association. And Bill learned to fly through it. And Bill, after you learned to fly, what did you do? Did you buy your own plane?
7: I bought my plane before I knew how to fly it.
5: Before you knew how to fly it.
7: Yeah.
5: What did your wife say about that?
7: Oh, she's been 100% supportive through the whole thing. Absolutely.
4: Where did you find the airplane to begin with?
7: I found it on Facebook Marketplace.
4: Okay.
7: Down in Kentucky. It was a little rough when I found it, but basically rebuilt the whole thing, all new hardware, rebuilt the engine, new skin on the wings and tail and everything, and it's out here today. Had it here last year, as a matter of fact.
5: So you learned to fly through the flying club. How did that experience work out for you?
7: Oh, it was awesome. To give you just a little bit of history, I came here 2 years ago. I've been coming here since I was a kid, but I was 59. I'd lost my father recently, and I thought, man, I need to fly. I need to do something about this. And I got a ride in a M-squared Breezy here in 23, and that lit a fire under me. So when I got home, I started looking for a way for training. And right away, found out about the Mula Flying Club. I called one of the members, started asking questions. He said, we've got a fly-in in 2 weeks. Just come to it. You'll learn everything you need to know. Not how to fly, but learn everything about the club. And I did that, and these guys just took me under their wing.
5: So the community aspect of the flying club sounds like it was a big deal for you.
7: Oh, absolutely. And
5: the friendships you've made, I suppose, have been substantial.
7: Oh, it's immense. Rick, standing here next to me, took an instant interest in me and has been my mentor through this whole thing, along with our flight instructor, John Von Linsway, who's the best flight instructor in the world. Yeah, between the two of them, you know, I got an airplane and got it together. Rick helped me put my plane together. John taught me to fly it, and it's just been awesome.
5: I'm curious, what inspired you to want to help form this Michigan Ultralight Association Flying Club so people like Bill could come along and fulfill their passion and dream?
6: Well, Michigan Ultralight Association has been out around over 35 years. Back in the day, we'd maybe get 40 to 60 ultralights show up at some of our fly-ins. And when the exemption went away for training, the club just started to die. It got down to where we have a monthly meeting. You might have five or six people sitting around drinking coffee and no planes in sight. And you'd have maybe a new guy interested in ultralights show up, and there's nothing there for him. You'd never see him again. So I always knew for our club to survive, you got to have a plane flying there, and you got to have training. I was a BFI back in the past, you know, when we had that exemption, and I did a lot of training back then, and other guys in the club also, and that drew the people into the club. So we came up with this idea to purchase the M squared and change the way our club was organized, and we purchased the M squared and hoping to get paid for somehow. Within a couple of months, we had donations that covered the cost of that. And people just started flocking in. So we were a club that wasn't drawing anybody to a club where people were paying us $300 to join the club, you know, to be a flying member of the
5: club.
6: So
5: you've seen a lot of activity now, a lot of interest, a lot of new people coming since you've had that flying aircraft.
6: We have. We got a lot of flying members. Then it got so big when we had a fly-in, or we put it, Facebook or social media is really big on what we were doing. So we'd say, hey, it's a nice day out. We're going to do some fly-ins, some introductory flight lessons. Come on out. Throw the grill out there and get some hot dogs on. And we'd get a lot of people showing up. They don't necessarily want to pay the $300 to fly, but they want to be part of the organization. So we created an associate member and $30 a year dues with the newsletter. And that helps cover our hangar rent. It helps cover the maintenance on the airplanes. And just gets a fun group of people together to have a good time.
5: So they can be part of the social atmosphere of the club.
6: And that's really a big part of it.
5: That's a big part of clubs is the social atmosphere, the camaraderie, the friendships, the shared interests. What about other people that aren't in Michigan that can't visit your club? I mean, is this something they could do maybe where they are?
4: This is a blueprint maybe.
6: Yes, it is. And, you know, we're kind of the model, I think, through the EA of what we're doing. And we get a lot of people calling us. We're working the tent over there, the council tent. And more interest this year than I've seen in the last 5 or 6 years we've been over there. People wanting to start a club. How do I do it? So we kind of got a package together for them. And I really think, you know, for the future of the ultralights, the way to go is through the club and instruction through the club. And I think we can get back to close to where we were, you know, 20, 30 years ago.
4: This is a good opportunity to plug where we find that. How do we, if somebody's listening and they're in Utah and they want to think they might want to start a club, what's the resource? How do they find you?
6: They can find us at Michigan Ultralight Flying Club, Michigan Ultralight Flying or Ultralight Association. We're on Facebook. We do have a webpage. Or through the EA, you can find us on the EA website.
5: EAA.org/flying clubs has a lot of information for somebody wanting to start a flying club.
4: And in any kind of category?
5: In any kind of category, whether it be around an ultralight or around a 172, around an experimental RV, any of those types of aircraft could be something that a club could form around.
6: One other thing that this is bringing to us is we're an aging club like everything else. This is bringing new, fresh blood in, new ideas, like Bill here. He's our secretary after being in 2 years. Him and his wife are very involved.
5: They're full of energy, aren't they? They're like the Energizer Bunnies.
6: A lot of energy. And, you know, this brings new people in, fresh blood, fresh ideas.
5: Well, and they hosted a picnic over in the campground a couple nights ago. There had to be 100 people over there.
7: By our estimation, 110 to 115 people showed up We fed all of them. We, yeah, it was a great time.
4: Well, this is Oshkosh. That's what it's all about.
7: Absolutely. You know? Absolutely.
5: Well, I think food is a key component, though. When you bring people together in a social atmosphere that helps break the ice and create an environment that's inviting. And I know you do food a lot of times when you go out to the airport and fly with the club members, right?
7: Oh, definitely. Yeah. If you get more than two people there, you get the grill out and you feed them. You know, and that's a big part of it.
4: Wow. So just to recap, go to eaa.org/flying clubs. And you guys are listed there, as well as any other new clubs. Or if you want to start a club, you can find the resources for that. Guys, thanks for joining us today on EAA Radio and letting our listeners know what kind of cool things are out there for them that they might be able to take advantage of. That's awesome.
7: Thanks for having us.
4: And thanks for feeding all those
6: Thank
4: people.
6: You.
4: All your fellow Oshkoshers.
6: Next year, you're invited.
4: Thanks.
5: Oh, you're invited next year. Yeah, you got to come.
4: Tim Bogenhagen, thank you so much for once again having us down here on your beautiful porch. Down
5: porch
4: here.
5: Of the barn, yeah.
4: Porch in the barn.
5: We're in the shade. We got a nice breeze. It's beautiful. We're looking out over some ultralights, some LSA, some Quicksilvers, flying on the main runway. We got a good view because we're up a little bit higher than the main runway.
4: It's a good place to come down and just get some ice cream inside, right?
5: Treats. We got nice down on the farm, fly-in T-shirts, Fun Fly Zone. So encourage everybody, please come south and visit the Fun Fly Zone.
4: All right. Thanks, Tim.
5: Thank you for coming,
4: Jeff. Appreciate it. J-Mont G, on the fly. We're at Warbirds tomorrow for a Saturday show. So come check us out in Warbirds tomorrow and make sure and get down to Ultralights and the Fun Fly Zone and everything else that's going on down here. 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
8: Hi, hello there. This is Digital Dave.
1: And I'm Fast Eddie, and with us in the studio here is Jeff Kelly from Kelly Mags.
8: Good morning, sir.
1: Good morning.
9: Hey, good morning.
1: So you really add a lot of spark to our lives,
8: oh,
1: don't you?
8: Oh, my God.
1: Sorry, had to go with it.
9: Jeez, it's Monday morning, isn't it?
8: Wow. Okay.
1: It's Bad Joke Monday. What can I say?
8: Can we borrow one of those mags? I want to light them up.
9: Yeah, absolutely. We got them at the booth all day long.
1: Right. So you guys are in the business of rebuilding and building magnetos.
9: That's correct. We've been doing it for over 35 years of overhauling and building mag parts and so forth. So company name's Kelly Aero, and we're in Building C, and it's great to be back at Oshkosh this year.
8: Oh, it's definitely great to be here. Magnetos designs have changed at all since the 1920s and 30s when they were designed?
9: Hey, magnetos are magnetos, and we focus on the mechanical magneto, and that's what we've been overhauling and making parts for, the overall concept of a magneto really hasn't changed, and it's very simple, very reliable technology, and you know really what you got to work on is just looking at how do you improve reliability, how do you make each one of the little pieces and component parts just a little bit stronger, a little bit better, so it lasts longer and gives more value to your customer.
8: Well, I imagine material science has improved the reliability quite a bit.
9: Well, we have seen that. We've seen better materials. You know, we've made a lot of moves from some of the magnesium, although those are lighter weight, but they have some corrosion concerns and so forth. But we've moved to aluminums. So we've moved to some better materials, some better steels, some more corrosion resistant materials, and those have allowed the product to get a little bit better and last a little bit longer.
8: There you go.
1: Are you limited in any magnetos that you can handle? Are there ones that are off limits to you?
9: Well, we don't focus at all on the older Scintilla style magnetos, or we primarily stay focused in the Continental Bendix series of magnetos from an overhaul standpoint. And we've about 2015 we launched a fairly significant slick champion magneto overhaul program and replacement parts activity. So we stay in those two areas. There's about over 30 years ago, Slick used to make a 4200 series and a 6200 series. We don't overhaul any of those products. They don't have any technical data out there to do so. So if you have one of those, you either have to, do minor repairs to it, or at some point you can come in and upgrade your product to one of the later configurations.
8: That would, in other words, swap it for another manufacturer.
9: Now that we've certified a new Magneto, come to us and we'll upgrade you to one of our new Kelly Mags.
1: That would be covered under an STC, correct?
9: It's actually covered under a PMA.
1: Okay.
9: So it's a direct replacement, so you don't need to do a 337. You don't have any additional paperwork. Just do your logbook entry and you're ready to go.
8: Now, you say you've certified a new Magneto. This is your own design?
9: It is. Yep. It is a Kelly Magneto. So it's a direct replacement for the Champion Slick product line. Fits in all of their applications where they're currently certified, and we plug and play right into that hole.
8: So your design philosophy was not only to make a replacement, but I hope to improve your design is so much more improved, so much more reliable that runs a lot longer with less maintenance.
9: That's the idea. That's the goal of any from our engineering standpoint. It's the goal of them to design something that's going to give a little bit better life cycle. It's going to last longer. It's going to give better value. So, when we developed this replacement unit and got it certified, we went after, what are some of the weak links in the chain of the historical product, and started to hit each one of those and say, how can we make it a little bit better? So how do we make a coil produce a little bit hotter spark, a little more insulation, make it less likely to crack, less likely to give you problems? Impulse couplings, a known challenge in the market. They live in a very harsh environment, so how do you improve them? And, the Champion Slick has a riveted multi-piece configuration, and with new technology, CNC machines, better manufacturing capabilities nowadays, we make it out of a solid bar. So we load a 4-foot bar into a machine, and out pops an impulse coupling.
8: I hope it's not four foot long when it's done. That's a little large.
9: Yeah, it screws up the weight and balance a little bit, but
8: so basically, you can't see any reason why anybody would want to fly the old Slicks.
9: I'm not sure I'm allowed to say that.
8: Yeah, okay.
9: Well, we sure would love them to come over and experience the Kelly Mag, that's for sure.
1: How much of the manufacturing do you actually do in-house?
9: We do quite a bit of the manufacturing in-house. We've invested quite a lot in our CNC machining operations so we've tried to insource as much as we can to control the quality and the supply chain that to make sure we have what we need when we need it.
8: Oh, you iconoclasts going against the norm. The word insourcing, haven't heard that before.
1: Yeah, usually they send it all out to these farm contractors, and what you get is what you get.
9: Yeah, absolutely. I think we'll buck the norm.
8: I'm in favor of that.
9: We'll try and invest in some equipment and, bring jobs into our facility there in Montgomery, Alabama, where we make this product. And, we've been real happy with it.
8: How big is your operation? It sounds huge.
9: It's not that large. We have about 31,000 square feet of manufacturing facility, about 62, 63 people. And the only thing we do in that particular facility in Montgomery is build mags and build component replacement parts for it. We're very, it's kind of like a silo. We're very focused on that one skill set. And, our goal is to do as many as we can. Yeah, I think since we've started, we've sold, 4 or 5 million, component piece parts for the Magneto marketplace. We've overhauled, well over 100,000 mags. And it's been a focused skill set for us. And our goal is to make sure that we're the best at what we do and, don't get outside of our lane.
1: With a new mag, what kind of a warranty are you offering?
9: We offer a 1-year warranty on the new mags, 6 months on an overhaul, but 1 year, 500 hours on the new product.
8: What tips could you give the average pilot to identify a mag problem?
9: Oh, that's a good question. What tips would I give the pilot? Well, if it starts if you start running rough, you know, that's a pretty good indication that you might have a timing issue that's starting to show up. You look at your cylinder head temperatures. You know, if you start seeing changes or increases in your cylinder head temperatures, you're going to start seeing it could be an indication of a timing change that's happening within your firing cycle for your
8: right.
9: Magneto.
8: So you're saying as the timing retards, it's going to start running hot.
9: It's going to start running hot.
8: And so, if you lose a cylinder, then you can see the cylinder head temp drop.
9: Exactly.
1: Yeah. Okay. For those pilots who fly over water, and I've done this, you swear that as soon as you hit the water, you have auto rough on the engine. Tell me you're not building this into the mags.
9: Oh no, we just build that into your psyche. You know, that's just part of flying.
8: You know, there you go.
9: Been flying, you know, pretty much my whole adult life, and I've done a lot of overwater flying, and I understand as soon as you hit that water, you definitely do start to hear different things, you know.
8: Yeah, there's a PF factor gauge, pucker factor.
1: Yeah, ain't that
8: it goes
1: true.
8: Way up.
9: You know, that's why we all created twin engine airplanes, right?
8: Yep.
1: Yeah. There you go. The twin engine is just to get you to the scene of the accident.
8: No, actually, he's just thinking, oh, no, it's another mag to fail.
1: Yeah. Or
9: I just like the fact that they carry two more.
1: Yeah, exactly. There you go. There it is. That's twice the business from a single aircraft.
8: There you go.
9: That's right. And twice the maintenance.
8: The new Kelly mags, do you have like a TBO that you recommend?
9: It's going to be an engine TBO.
8: Okay.
9: So whatever the engine TBO will flow along with that activity from an overhaul standpoint. We do still continue to recommend the 500-hour inspection process. You know, I think that's one of the good things that we need to do from a preventative maintenance perspective in your ignition system. It is kind of the heart of your system. If you're not making sparks, your engine's not running. So you need to pay attention to it. And then, you know, when you think about spending $300 or $400, every 500 hours just to have it inspected and the major some of the primary components replaced, you know, that's a pretty inexpensive preventative maintenance process.
8: Now, this is what you would call a mechanical magneto. So I'm thinking you're still using good old-fashioned breaker points?
9: We are. We're still making breaker points and capacitors and all the detailed components. So it is a mechanical mag. There's at this point, there's no electronics inside of it to give us any trouble. So
8: complicate things.
9: Yeah, it's the keep it simple.
8: No user serviceable parts inside?
9: Not on the new ones. No, we certainly use the best serviceable parts we can on the overhaul side, but new is new, 100%.
8: And it comes with the thing that says don't mess with it. Just put it on. If it doesn't work, take it off.
9: That would be our recommendation, especially within the warranty period and the 500 hours, but we don't expect you guys to be for any of those to be coming back anyway.
1: If people want to talk to you about putting Kelly mags in their airplane, where are you here on the grounds?
9: We're in Building C. You can't miss us. Just come on in, and we're on the left-hand side. So we look forward to seeing you at our booth today.
8: All right.
1: Sounds like a plan.
8: Yep. So all you guys looking for mags, Building C is your place.
1: That's right. You can't go wrong with a brand-new mag, that's for sure.
8: Oh, my God, that sounds like a T-shirt.
1: Could be.
9: I'll start printing them up now.
8: There you go.
1: Hey, all we right. Get a royalty on that, you know.
8: Yeah. This is Digital Dave.
1: And I'm Fast Eddie, and this is EAA Radio.
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8: This is Digital Dave.
1: And I'm Fast Eddie.
8: And this is Hot Start. And joining us, we have aviation artist John Starr.
10: Good morning.
8: Just where we're looking at your pictures here, and they're amazing. You do campers?
10: Actually, I've painted more buses and motorhomes than airplanes.
8: Okay, well, that's where you got your start then.
10: Well, I worked my way through that phase into the airplanes now.
8: Okay, well, I'm going to go to the hardware store after our show's over, get some cans. What can you do for me?
10: It's amazing. I've heard that Jack Nicholson could beat any average golfer with a Coke bottle on the end of a stick. So
8: okay.
10: If you're good and you're professional, you work with the tools you're given and you make it go.
8: There you go. There you go. So you started out painting cars.
10: Actually,
8: and moved on.
10: Actually, custom vans. I pretty much started right out as a custom van painter back in the 70s. And
8: okay, how many of those moonscapes with the clouds did you paint on the sides of them? That's what I remember.
10: I can't keep track.
8: That was pretty common.
10: I still actually have my first van. It's in the garage. It doesn't have its original paint job on, but it's great to drive around in an old car that you've had since you've been driving.
11: Yeah, that's true. Of course, it must be a California car because it sure isn't a Pennsylvania car.
10: It's a Florida car, which is almost as rusty.
11: Wow, that's amazing in itself. You transitioned from cars to bigger things because someone asked you to or because you wanted a bigger canvas?
10: I went to art school to become a professional artist as opposed to a dirty, grubby van painter. And what I learned is how to present my work, and I learned a lot more about drawing and color. And while in school, I was drafted to do a custom paint job on a big 40-foot bus. And one bus led to the next, and the next thing you know, I've kind of reinvented the way to do custom paint jobs on buses, from straight lines to curves and adding artwork and so forth. And it was a slow process, but now you hardly see an RV on the roads that doesn't have swervy, curvy, groovy graphics on them.
11: Usually vinyl these days, at least from the manufacturer.
10: Frequently.
11: Yeah. There's a lot out here, though, you'll see where the trailer's been painted to match.
10: Absolutely. I'm all into matching things.
11: How about putting things on top of things? Any good at that?
10: What do you mean?
11: Well, in your garage. I'm sure you've got things piled high, right?
10: I like the idea of putting a low-wing plane parked underneath a high-wing plane. How's that?
11: Okay, on That'll purpose.
10: Work. In your hangar.
11: Oh, okay, all right. So you made the jump to buses and motorhomes. How did you make the jump to aircraft?
10: Well, I've been an airplane nerd my whole life. I was the kid who drew airplanes in the margins of his schoolwork, and my dad's an aeronautical engineer, so I was an airline brat from the early days, and I've always loved airplanes and finally got my pilot's license around 35 and been enjoying applying the artwork to airplanes ever since.
11: So when you see an airplane or a bus or whatever, you don't really see an airplane or a bus. You see a canvas.
10: I see sculpture that sometimes is crying for a finish.
11: Okay.
10: And sometimes it blows me away what a great finish it has. So I certainly am a visual person and I notice things.
11: Well, an airplane is hard to paint in many respects. Some are big, tall. And when you're underneath them, they're obviously not a whole lot of fun to paint, are they?
10: They can be a challenge.
11: Okay, it's like Leonardo, except on the floor.
10: I've done enough painting off of a creeper.
11: Exactly.
10: And, occasionally off of a scaffolding. So you have to figure out a way to do whatever it takes to make it happen.
11: You need a three-post lift where you can just raise the airplane up 3 or 4 feet.
10: That would be kind of nice to have a plane that goes up and down. I've heard there's some painting operations that do that, but I haven't got that budget.
1: Oh, yeah, there's the trick is the tools. What's the biggest machine that you've ever painted?
10: The biggest aircraft I painted was a Global Express, and I painted that in conjunction with the crew down in Tucson at the Bombardier Completion Center. And it was their team got the aircraft painted from the green primer state into a basic white and blue background, and then I decorated it with a graphical wave that transformed into a tsunami up on the tail.
11: Okay, so how did you get that commission? Somebody heard of you, knew your work, and said, I want this guy.
10: I've been lucky enough to start a network, and Craig Barnett from Scheme Designers saw my work and started recommending me to some of his clients that needed some artwork that was beyond the capability of the average airplane paint shop. And so illustration is really my passion, and doing artwork and working on the airplanes is the nice blend of passion and capability.
11: What's the most common design you're asked to paint? I imagine if it's airplanes, it's nose art.
10: If someone needs common, I usually recommend that they contact a couple other different people because I have a low tolerance for boredom. And so pretty much I'll be suggesting to people, well, how can we make it a little more interesting, or what can we do to give this a little personality? So I've done a few very simple, very elegant paint jobs, but my passion is really creating an interesting focal point or a personality or a theme. Themes are a lot of fun to develop.
11: Now, you realize by picking the medium you have or the canvas you have, whatever you call it, it's going to make an art show really difficult to do.
10: I like to turn air shows into art shows when I can, and well, so that's kind of fun.
11: The pictures you have on here are incredible.
1: Hold them up to the microphone. Let the
11: yeah, here,
1: see
11: it's
1: it.
11: Radio. Can you see that? And what's next?
10: Well, I'm halfway through a really big project on a Viking twin otter, a turbine-powered amphibious float plane. And so the number of square feet of artwork on that plane is the most I've ever done on one particular project, and it's just loaded with color. It's going to be a very exciting, colorful plane for somebody's travel brochure someday, probably, or a how exciting can you get or scare the fish.
11: Yeah, there you go. When you've got something that large, you do 100% of the painting yourself?
10: I do the artwork on a huge project like that, and when it's a really big job, I'm counting on finding a professional first-class paint shop that has the facility to start with, and then the personnel to do the we could call it the grunt work, but it's the preparation or the getting it ready to go. Anybody can put the icing on the cake, but it really takes a team to put all the ingredients together in a bakery and make the cake to start with. So I've had great success working with other shops all over the country, even in England and down in the Virgin Islands. I've traveled to do some paint jobs on projects, and if it's a big project, it would be very prohibitive to try to do it on your own if you're on any kind of a schedule at all. And most people with big aircraft, they want to be using them, not looking at them, stuck in a shop somewhere. So teamwork is a big part of a big job. There's plenty of small jobs, RVs and Lancers that I've done in my studio back in Oregon, and I've traveled to work on those in people's garages and hangars and workshops all over the country.
11: You ever done anything fabric covered?
10: A couple of projects. I've done artwork on them. I did an air cam for a customer last year in Arizona, and that was an interesting, but it's not completely different. It's just different, slightly different materials and a little different way of attacking the project.
11: Do you clear coat this when it's done to protect it? Because that would be my big issue.
10: Yeah, just about anything that's airbrushed needs to be clear coated to protect the delicate nature of the artwork that's been put on. So you have to know going forward that it's going to take that finish to make it happen, you know, unless you're trying to create a weathered surface or something like that. But the clear coat seals everything down and gives it the protection and gives it the strength. Unfortunately, on a fabric-covered airplane, it also adds more brittleness, so most artwork done on fabric planes is kept to a minimum refinish area, or it's done with the kinds of paint that are flexible and remain fabric-capable.
11: I lost my train of thought.
1: Well, I was going to say, that's got to be a whole nother art form in itself, is just prepping the paint to put on the airplane. I've played with an airbrush a little bit, and I find it the second most frustrating thing on the face of the planet.
10: Well, I tell people all the time that airbrushing is not magic and that it's just a tool. It's a tool that has great capabilities, like most tools in an aviator's toolbox. There's a lot of things that you can do with them, and practicing with it and, you know, like the game of golf, anybody can swing a club and probably hit a ball, but it's not until you've really practiced and gotten your stroke figured out that it makes magic.
11: When you're doing a paint scheme and you're applying paint, is the weight of the paint a consideration at all? I mean, is that something people say, I don't add too much weight?
10: In the aviation world, it absolutely is an important thing to consider, and I share that with people who may not have figured that out, but almost everyone in aviation knows that every pound you save anywhere else on the plane is another pound of fuel or payload that you can take. And so being sensitive and aware of those things is what makes an airplane painter a little different than a typical car painter, because although too much paint is as bad or worse than not enough, it is something you have to keep constantly aware of. And in the process of refinishing an aircraft, you've got to reweigh and rebalance and make sure that the painter hasn't created an issue.
11: Have you ever been halfway through a project and just suddenly realized it's just not going to work? We got to do something different here.
10: Not on an airplane.
11: Did you map it out that closely?
10: Well, every job is done with the understanding with the person that the layout happens on the aircraft, and it may change slightly from the drawing. I find if I get too focused on being too exact to some precise drawing, you may actually suffer when you look at it in three dimensions on the actual aircraft. So although we don't make major changes, there are times when you're going to change a graphic to miss a handle or avoid the corner of a window. And so the visual design includes all those other elements, not just the stripe and just the background. You have to consider the door handles and latches and rivet lines and seams and so forth.
11: What is the most common reaction from the aircraft owner when he finally sees the finished product?
10: Well, hopefully they're speechless. But
11: in a good way.
10: Yeah, I like speechless and smiling and wow, that's terrific. And I don't surprise very many people on their first view because I supply my customers with a stream of photos of the progress. So they get to see it with bare metal and bodywork and primer and layout and flat colored base coat. And luckily, I get to tell them all the way through the line it's going to look worse. It's going to look worse before it looks better, and you can't judge it until it's all unwrapped, or even sometimes outside, away from the fluorescent lights. But I've got a big enough portfolio of finished products that people have a pretty confident stride going into the project that they're going to have something that will make them very happy.
11: Cool. Where are you here at Oshkosh?
10: I flew into Oshkosh in my RV8. I'm happy enough to have been here last year. Got a bronze Lindy for the process, and we were quite delighted with that. But I'm really here to show what you can do. My aircraft is located right on the north side of the forums building, and I'll be doing a forum on how I do this at 4 o'clock this afternoon in Building 6.
11: Well, there's a big difference between someone that can spray paint and an artist.
10: Well, it's nice to be considered that way. And it's always my pleasure to do something that gives an airplane a personality and something special, a focal point.
11: Right. Well, I want to thank you for joining us.
10: I'm thrilled to be here. I feel very lucky, and anybody that can be in Oshkosh is having a good day.
11: He feels very lucky. Apparently, he didn't get the word about us.
1: Apparently, you drew the short straw with
11: yeah,
1: us.
11: Yeah, exactly.
10: It's been painless. Do I have to take the trash out?
11: Yeah.
10: All right.
11: And don't forget to refill the coffee cup.
1: And we need donuts, too.
10: So. All right.
11: All right, this is Digital Dave.
1: And I'm Fast Eddie, and you're listening to EAA Radio.
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1: Fast Eddie at the controls here, and with me in the studio today, this is Tim Chope of the Berlin Airlift Historical Foundation. You've got your C-54 here, don't you?
12: We sure do.
1: Okay, when did you start this group?
12: Oh my gosh, this started in 1988.
1: Wow, so you've been around for a bunch of years.
12: Yes.
1: Now, you have a C-54, but this is not the original aircraft, is it?
12: That is correct. This is not the original aircraft. In fact, we've only been flying this airplane going on 4 years now.
1: So she's relatively new to your organization.
12: Yes.
1: All right. So why did you get another airplane?
12: Well, as luck would have it, on April 13th, 2020, parked in Walterboro, South Carolina, getting the new transponder, ADS-B transponder installed, an outbreak of four tornadoes occurred during the early morning hours, and the worst of the four went right across the Walterboro Airport, taking away 24 airplanes, many hangars, but unfortunately along with our airplane.
1: What happened to the plane? How did the tornado damage an airliner?
12: Unfortunately, on April 13, 2020, while parked in Walterboro, South Carolina, for the purpose of having the new ADS-B transponder installed, there was an outbreak of four tornadoes, and at 6:30 in the morning, the worst of the four went across the airport, taking our airplane and picking it up, flying it backwards for 180 yards into a hangar.
1: Ooh.
12: And unfortunately, there was a hangar beam that was sticking out, and if it would have just penetrated the wing on the outboard wing, but it did not, it was the center wing section. And that went through all three spars, a fuel tank with fuel in it, broke the aileron cables like they were just noodles through the stainless steel firewall, and this beam ended up inside near the engine generator. That's how far it penetrated the wing. And it was a hole big enough you could climb through it.
1: That is a big hole.
12: Yeah, that was only part of the damage. A hangar door went through the right wing on the leading edge. There was tumbling at the time. And then where it landed on the hangar, the entire bottom of the fuselage was just torn to pieces from the steel of the hangar it hit.
1: Oh, boy. So, in other words, the airplane was a complete total loss.
12: If it was the last C-54 in the world, you might have wanted to put the time and money and to fix it. But it was deemed unrepairable. So we were stuck with two decisions, either give up the whole program saying how great it's been for the past 25 years, or if find a replacement. So we elected to find a replacement.
13: I'm glad you did. So what about this new airplane? What do you think of her so far?
12: Well, here's the thing, Eddie. For 26 years, I had no reason to look for another airplane. I had our C-54 all those years, flying it, running it up to stuff. It was great. But turns out during that 26-year period, they've almost disappeared.
13: Right.
12: So finding one that wasn't a basket case was the problem. But we did find there were two candidates, and this was one in New Smyrna Beach, Florida, but it had sat for 14 years in the Florida environment.
13: And that's salt air, not friendly
12: yes,
13: to aircraft.
12: Yes, correct. But this is the one we decided on, and we were able to get it and then start the long, slow, painful process to bring it back to life.
13: So now you've got a new airplane, and you've got a wrecked airplane. What did you do with the wrecked airplane?
12: Well, that airplane is going to live on as an educational tool in the Aviator Brewery just south of Raleigh, North Carolina. It's going to be part of a restaurant bar complex. And, in fact, I'll be actively involved in helping to retain the history in that as they're going to turn into the C-54 bar as part of a restaurant bar complex. So it's going to live on. In fact, I was there just a few months ago, still able to get some parts from it.
13: So she's no longer airworthy, but she still lives on.
12: Exactly.
13: Oh, that's terrific.
12: Yes.
13: I like that. How many of the parts on the airplane were you able to pull off for the new one?
12: The left horizontal stabilizer on the replacement airplane had quite a bit of corrosion, so we were able to remove the left horizontal stabilizer from the wrecked airplane, put it on the replacement. All four propellers from the wrecked airplane is now on the replacement airplane. And since then, we had an engine failure on our number one engine, and that was replaced with our number one engine from the wrecked airplane.
13: Well, that worked out convenient then. It was just basically time and logistics to get things from A to B.
12: We were fortunate in that the damage did not affect the propellers or the engines. It was more the wings and the fuselage.
13: Yeah, but engines and propellers you can find, you can repair, you can replace. But a steel beam through all three spars?
12: You're right.
13: Oh, boy.
12: Right.
13: That's a big job.
12: It is. It was a big job.
13: Yeah.
12: They said between 3 to 5 years if we intended to go that route, but that's a long time trying to maintain a pattern and a course to repair it. A lot can happen to the workers or what have you.
13: Well, not only that, but where would you put the airplane? You'd have to repair it on site.
12: It was required to be put into a jig and then a structure built over the wing so you could work on it year-round.
13: Ooh.
12: And all of this was just overwhelming problems.
13: Yeah. I mean, if it was the last one of its breed, yeah, you could see that. But C-54s, they're still around. They're not extinct yet.
12: Yes, but very close. It's getting close.
13: So how many others do you think there are out there?
12: Well, there's one on the West Coast. Through the world, I'm going to say maybe three, if that, still working, still flyable airplanes. The other airplane that was viable for us to buy was a Buffalo Airways airplane, but since then that airplane's been put into a museum, I believe.
13: Okay.
12: Yeah, out in George, Utah.
13: So you got a new airplane. Did you fly it down to South Carolina to take all of the interior displays out and put it in the new airplane?
12: We flew it from Florida. April 13th, 2020 was the date of the tornado. By August of 2020, just a few months later, we had located this airplane and made a deal on it.
13: Mm-hmm.
12: We actually purchased it on August 15, 2020. Now, a year later, August 2021, we were ready to fly it.
13: No kidding.
12: Yeah, that was I had some good help. And it wasn't a lot of people, but they were very dedicated and worked very hard, along with myself, to get this airplane back in the air.
13: What kind of work did you have to do to this airplane to get it airworthy again?
12: Oh, it was a tremendous amount of work. Flight control cables, some needed to be replaced. Bringing the engines back to life, takes some time and finesse and patience. They were all overdue the 5-year propeller inspection, so we had to take the four props from the wrecked airplane and put on this one. And then since then, they've come due. Just a general inspection, according to our program that we had for the original airplane. I was still allowed to use that same program.
13: Well, that's amazing, because the era of four-engine airliners, is piston airliners anyway, is long gone. And here you're resurrecting not one, but you're resurrecting a second one.
12: Yes, yes.
13: And it's got to be a tremendous amount of work.
12: It was, but the hard part was mentally having to start all over again, because you knew how hard it was the first time.
13: Yeah.
12: But the other operators, I'm sure, had the same problems I did. And that's now the new world with COVID. COVID schedules with the government.
13: When you first saw the airplane after the tornado, I'm sure there were a lot of colorful language used.
12: Oh, yes. When you first saw the airplane, you sort of said, well, you know, this may not be as bad as it looks. But when you got into the nuts and bolts of it, it was worse than it looked.
13: Yeah, that's a shame. That's a sad ending for a wonderful airplane.
12: Yes, it was. This is the one we

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1: Want to go.
2: Well, you know, as you fly the airplane, you learn that each engine has a personality of its own.
1: Oh, definitely.
2: And you just start to learn the little quirks of each one. But this airplane, I will say, they do come back to life very quickly.
1: It never ceases to amaze me, because the amount of work that you had to put into that airplane to get her flying again. Now, how was it working with the FAA, getting her back into the air?
2: Well, it was difficult because the COVID was getting worse during that same period.
1: Uh-huh.
2: And now these inspectors in our FISDO area are now working out of their homes.
1: Whoa. And that complicated things.
2: I mean, sometimes they're learning how to deal with this COVID issue as well, doing their jobs. You would hope you get a quick answer, but it would take maybe 10 days, 2 weeks before you get what I would consider a simple answer.
1: You've done kind of a short hop trip to come out to Oshkosh with it, right?
2: We did 3 short trips to get out to Oshkosh. At a half a mile per gallon of gas, you know, you got to be careful. The thing is, Eddie, we're trying to get to where the airplane can be predictable and reliable. And we're almost there, I'm happy to say. If we can get back to the east after this trip, having only to replace a starter, it's starting to show it that it is coming back to life the way you hoped it would. It takes a long time to get a lot of faith in an airplane.
1: Yeah, there are a lot of bugs in there.
2: Well, they keep cropping up because the airplane had been parked for so many years. Bearings start to go bad, certain accessories. But we are starting to see the light at the end of the tunnel.
1: Now, if people want to find out more about your organization, how do they find out about it?
2: Well, our website is spiritoffreedom.org, spiritoffreedom.org, and they can learn more about what we do. Our primary purpose is we want to keep the memory of the Berlin Airlift alive and honor those who serve by doing what we do with our onboard museum exhibit, which does get better every month. So I've been flying this now for 30 years. But all those years, from the original intent to create an educational museum exhibit in AC-54, is really finally taking hold in the past 5 years. Prior to that, it was difficult to even get the airplane booked for a show. Yes.
1: Tim, you and your crew take care. I will be seeing you around. And this is Fast Eddie, and you're listening to EAA Radio.
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4: This is Digital Dave.
5: And I'm Fast Eddie. And one piece of advice regarding propping the space shuttle, wear gloves.
4: And get a big ladder.
5: Big ladder.
4: Anyway.
5: We have Harold Cannon with us today. You're here courtesy of Warbirds of America. You were talking about one of the new features that we have down there.
6: Yes, I am. The Warbirds of America, of course, exists to preserve the history, the aircraft, and the stories of the people of those who served us. And one of the things that we find very important is getting youth involved. And so our president, Connie Bolin, came to me as I was becoming past president and said, I'll do the presidency, but I have a job for you. And since I was trying really hard to get her to do a bigger job, I took the bait. And what is this job? Well, we want to start a program to get youth involved, and the way to do that is through computers, and the way to do that in the flying world is simulation. So the idea was formed that we would start a youth education center, which would be built around aircraft simulation. Redbird Simulators partnered with us in a really big way and built a full-motion P-51. On spec for us. They stuck their necks out. We had that first year a P-51 simulator in a tent. We had to lift the tent up to get the tent over the simulator.
1: Oh, geez.
6: Yeah, and so that started it. I think that year we flew a couple hundred kids. And Bud Anderson, the simulator was styled after his aircraft, Old Crow. He came and helped us open the feature and actually signed the simulator for us, which makes it pretty cool.
4: Yeah.
6: And Hank Minke, who lives up the road from us in Indiana, was kind enough to actually

0: actually buy that simulator and donate it back to us. So that first year, we flew about 200 kids that week. Had a pretty good week. The second year,
1: and
0: we
1: how
0: came
1: many
0: back.
1: Adults snuck in?
0: Well, actually, we started letting adults ride to begin with when we didn't have kids in line. That lasted about an hour.
1: Yeah.
0: And for the rest of the week, no adults touched it, which is okay. We're 18 and under. And the next year, we came back with that sim and some desktop sims. The following year, we came back with a new building, which is on the grounds now. It says Warbird Youth Education and Center on it. So look for us. We're just north of the P-51s and the other fighters. And we've had two more folks step up. Actually, if I count, there's three. We're up to four sims now. Jim Tobel and Dave Marco stepped up and contributed a sim. And last year, John O'Connor did the same. So we now have two Corsairs and two Mustangs. And this year on Monday, we flew 183 kids in one day.
1: Wow.
2: That's a lot.
0: Absolutely.
1: Now, can you link them together and do like a dogfighting or
0: you
1: formation?
0: You could, except they're fairly moderately high fidelity. They will depart controlled flight. They will depart and spin.
1: Wow.
0: And so you spend some time teaching spin recovery. And the kid gets a five-minute turn, and so it'd be a little hard to find somebody to dogfight in 5 minutes. But
1: yeah.
0: they have a good time. And, you know, some of these children are just amazing. I saw a four-year-old get in yesterday and start doing aileron rolls and things and didn't hit the ground. First rule is don't hit nothing. He followed the first rule of aviation.
1: There you go.
0: And it's amazing the innate talent that some of these kids have.
1: Interesting.
2: Well, yeah. We've always known that kids, they're little information sponges. They soak up stuff so quickly, so it'd be really easy to teach them to fly. They just master it.
1: It's just in the real
0: Absolutely.
1: Plane, they can't see over the panel.
0: That's true. And these things are full size, so that's the thing, too. But they have a blast. Their parents enjoy watching them, and hopefully they take away a little history as well.
2: I was going to ask, it's a realistic simulation, right? So when they get out of it, they're ramp checked by the FAA?
1: There you go.
0: We're warbirds. We don't.
1: With no FAA.
0: Yeah, we don't like
1: but
0: that.
1: But they have to tell them not to firewall the throttle from a dead stop.
2: Right.
0: Actually, you do, because we start the really young ones at like 10,000 feet.
1: Oh, okay.
0: If you start on the runway, there is P factor and built in, and you can end up in the weeds really quickly. We did have to ask Redbird to turn down the fidelity on the first one because it actually accumulated damage and engine wear.
1: Oh, my goodness.
0: And you had to take it to the, quote, maintenance hangar. And that, when you're trying to run kids through, that was you had to stop every couple hours because the thing wouldn't make manifold pressure.
1: Oh, my goodness.
0: And so bottom line is that they did that for us, and they have taken that into account. These guys can simulate anything, and these simulators move. Okay, they're actually movement-based sims. So,
1: are you inside the black box with the screens in front of you?
0: They are inside a box that's painted to resemble the livery of the aircraft they're flying.
1: Okay,
0: there are, I'd have to count like eight different screens, so it surrounds you visually. The instrument panel representation is correct. The throttle quadrant is correct. The stick, if you're a pilot, the stick does not load up. The rudder pedals don't load up.
1: Right.
0: But that's about the only thing you can say. And I'm sure if you want one of these for your basement, Redbird will oblige you.
1: I'm sure they would.
0: And I'm sure they could do that for you, too, if you ask.
1: Yeah. Okay.
2: Will they take a check, though?
0: Yeah. It'll be.
1: Oh, sure.
0: It'll have a few zeros on it.
1: Yeah. Right. Yeah, exactly. Yeah,
0: absolutely.
2: About five or six.
1: Well,
2: you know.
1: Between coming home with that and the Saturn V,
0: you're worried about that. You guys have big ambitions.
1: Yeah.
2: Absolutely. Hey, you know, there's no project too big for us.
0: Absolutely.
1: So have you had kids camped out waiting for a shot at that?
0: As soon as you go in, we also had a very generous donor, so we now are no longer in a tent. We're in a permanent building. And I tell my volunteers to recruit their friends because it's indoors, there's air conditioning, no heavy lifting. It's the best.
1: There you go.
0: It's the best volunteer spot on maybe except for you guys. You guys got a pretty good gig.
1: Yeah.
0: But Yeah, you do. But we do, too. And aside from that, you see a lot of smiling faces.
1: Yeah, everybody's happy.
0: Yeah, pretty much.
1: Do they get, like, a picture of them flying or something like that?
0: If their parents want to. We'll let the parents get up close, and they take pictures usually. Some take video. Last year, we had a young lady who was about maybe 15, 16, get in the P-51 sim, successfully took off, climbed up, cleaned the airplane up, rolled it, snapped it, did a loop, did a Cuban 8, started a routine, and her dad was standing behind her, and I said, that's incredible. And he said, well, you know, she flies my extra.
1: She
0: cheated. She got a head start.
1: What was that? She took flying lessons to prepare for the simulator.
0: And pretty extensive flying lessons, too.
1: Yeah.
0: But we figured that, you know, to be involved in Warbirds takes a lot of dedication. A lot of resource. I know that I'm sitting here with you because 25 years ago I learned to fly, and I flew to the show the next year, and I set out by 279 and watched people land, landing lights stretched out forever and coming off the Fisk arrival. And that afternoon I watched the air show, and it was the Warbird air show, and all these aircraft taking off, and there was something that really caught my eye were the T-34s, because it looked oddly familiar, and I thought I knew every airplane there was, but that thing kind of looked like a Bonanza, but it was kind of military, and these guys are taking off in section formation, and I thought, geez, they must all be ex-military, and the truth is they're not, but they're dedicated, and they study hard and work hard to learn these skills, and so ultimately I ended up coming back with a T-34 and then a T-6, and got involved, and somebody asked me to volunteer, and things went from there. So
1: yeah, it was
0: they hooked me. So we're trying to hook some kids.
1: Yep. Interesting side note. I know your main focus is getting kids.
0: Absolutely.
1: But this simulator sounds faithful enough that you could actually use it to train pilots before you stick them in a real P-51.
0: Well, Redbird has that as a business model, as you're aware, and they do have simulators that do account, and I don't know the regs, but they do count toward your training in certain scenarios.
1: But what I'm saying is it's especially difficult with a single-seat aircraft to qualify a pilot.
0: These aren't that good.
1: Okay.
0: Yeah.
1: Okay.
0: And in the Warbird war world, the T-6 is the gateway drug.
1: Okay.
0: So, you know.
1: Gateway drug.
0: Yeah, absolutely.
3: Seriously.
1: Leads to harder stuff.
0: It's a very serious drug. And so, you know, you get time in a T-6, you learn to handle it. It was a brilliant design in that it has some of the bad habits that the fighters have. In fact, most of them, and sometimes a bit more. You know, the joke is a P-51's a good trainer for a T-6, which is a good trainer for a steerman.
1: Wow.
0: And to some extent, I think that's true. So these aren't quite that good, but they're good. And I don't know if I should tell this or not, but we put Bud Anderson.
1: I won't tell anyone.
0: Well, don't. This is top secret.
1: Right.
3: All right, everybody, turn the radio off.
0: We put Bud Anderson in the P-51, and he actually had a little trouble on the first takeoff.
1: Wow.
0: So, and it maybe was because it's not as good.
1: Well, the other thing is you don't have real 3D vision, so.
0: No, and feel as well.
1: Right.
0: Feel as well. But they're pretty dang good. And if you're here with someone who's 18 or younger, we'd really encourage you to come by.
1: And that's up in Warbird Alley?
0: If it is just west of Warbird Alley and north of Fighter Town. And it's a silver Quonset building with a glass front. You can't miss it.
1: Wow.
2: I'll tell you what, I'm 66. I can act like 18.
1: I wonder if we can pay him $20 to keep the building open later tonight, and we'll all sneak in and get it around.
2: I'll bring the cable so you and I can dogfight.
1: There you go.
0: Well, we've talked about that. That might be a coming thing, but right now we're having a really great time doing it.
2: Actually, that would be a good fundraiser for you guys, after hours dogfighting. You know,
1: after hours
2: dogfighting, you know, you charge a few bucks. Or
0: I could see a beverage involved in that.
2: Donation.
1: Yeah. So,
0: anyway.
1: All right. Again, that's north of Warbirds?
0: North of Fighter Town. West of Warbirds.
1: West of Warbirds. Quonset Hut. We were up there last night.
0: Absolutely.
1: Thank you for joining us.
0: We're easy to see.
1: Yep. Thank you for joining us, Harold. This is Digital Dave.
2: And I'm Fast Eddie. And this is EAA Radio.
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5: The
3: 33 minutes past 11 o'clock. Welcome back to Course Correction. I'm Fareed Guillot. ForeFlight has become almost an indispensable in-aircraft tool for the general aviation pilot. In the studio with us now is Ryan McBride, head of community at ForeFlight, to tell us about a new feature that is now available. Welcome, Ryan.
5: Hey, good to be here. Thanks for having me.
3: Now, I've kind of noticed this title for the last 10 years, head of community or some sort of community. That we see that a lot because we're talking about the internet, right?
5: Right.
3: And social media and so on and so forth. So tell us a little bit about your job.
5: Yeah. So I joined ForeFlight originally back in 2013 as a product designer. So I worked on user experience for the product and for many years was the vice president of product design. In July of last year, I transitioned into this new role, head of community. And for us, you know, ForeFlight has always done a really great job of distributing official government source data to pilots, right? VFR charts, IFR charts, weather, et cetera. But there's so much value in the content that our customer base, our community has as well. And so I'm really focused on user-generated content these days, things that pilots have in their head, little local tips and tricks, things like that, and getting that data into the application.
3: So if I get this right, you have debuted or your company has debuted something called the Discover tab.
5: Yeah.
3: Is that right? So it's, I did just some quick research on that, and so it's kind of like flying or finding events around and things like that.
5: Correct. Yeah. So we've just introduced a new tab into ForeFlight, which doesn't happen very often. We have a core set of tabs or like different areas of the application, and in the latest release, our June release, we introduced Discover. And the whole idea behind Discover is we've embedded official aviation community events from EAA as well as AOPA directly into the application. So our customers don't have to go anywhere else to figure out where their local aviation community events are. The cool thing is those events are available offline. So once they're downloaded, if you're on a long cross country, you want to see there's a fly-in going in at your destination or maybe make a stop along the way for a pancake breakfast, that stuff's all built into the EFB now. So
3: we're pretty excited
5: about it. Yeah.
3: Do you also, I know that some state DOTs also publish calendar list. Are you integrated with that at all?
5: Yeah, so today are the only sources of event data we have in ForeFlight today are from directly from EAA and AOPA, and that's the event databases on their website. So, for example, on the EAA database, there's an event page. So if a user wants to get an event to show up in ForeFlight Mobile, they just need to submit it to either EAA or AOPA, and 24 hours later, it'll show up in the app.
3: So your technology has like got an engine that kind of scrapes that data or something, or you've integrated somehow?
5: Yeah, we're not scraping it. We've actually integrated directly with EAA and AOPA, so we get the original data directly from them officially. We are planning on adding a ton of additional event sources long term, though. And so we've heard from a lot of customers, even in the past 2 days here at Oshkosh, like, oh, man, but what about this organization that has all these events? And we're, you know, I add it to the list and I'll go back to the engineers after this week and we'll get it done. So we're super excited about it.
3: I'm an occasional user of ForeFlight because I mostly, you know, when I'm doing my flying, it's for work. And so every once in a while, I get up to fly. So I actually feel kind of at a disadvantage sometime when I'm presented with all this information right on my knee there. What are some of the favorite features that you've seen from GA pilots?
5: In terms of feature requests or features that are in ForeFlight today?
3: Let's do now and then in the future.
5: Yeah, so we've announced some things recently that have gotten a lot of great feedback. One of them is what we call reported turbulence. And so, you know, when you're looking at ForeFlight and you're looking at weather forecasts, that's all forecast data, right? And one of those forecasts is the turbulence forecast. And you can see the predicted probability of where turbulence is going to be over time within ForeFlight. But we also have a hardware product line called Sentry, which is an ADS-B weather and traffic receiver. And the cool thing about the Sentry device is it has an accelerometer built into it, and so it can actually measure the bumps when someone is flying. And so we kind of put our heads together and thought, you know, how could we make this even more useful? And we developed this thing we call reported turbulence. And the general idea is if you're flying with ForeFlight, you're connected to a Sentry ADS-B receiver, it will log the turbulence that you experience as you're flying. And as soon as you're ForeFlight device connects to the internet, either if you have cell service in flight or once you land, that all that data is uploaded and displayed on the map. What this essentially means is we have a real-time global turbulence map, not just a forecast, reported turbulence on the EDR scale, on an objective scale. And that's available to anyone who has a Sentry device. And if you don't have a Sentry device, A, you should definitely get one. It's super useful. But B, you can also add this separately to your account on ForeFlight.com.
3: During the pandemic, I found out something and other people kind of knew this, but it was spread over social media. And that was that there was less weather data available because a lot of the airliners were not sharing much telemetry because they weren't flying.
5: Right.
3: But now GA is also sharing telemetry,
5: absolutely.
3: It would seem, at least through four flights.
5: That's 100% the idea. And, of course, for folks who would prefer to not share that telemetry, they can opt out of that. That's absolutely possible. It's built with privacy in mind. But we encourage people to do so. You know, it keeps you safe. It keeps other pilots safe. And it's quite cool to look at. I mean, you can see not just the real-time turbulence laterally on the map, you can see it vertically in the profile. So if you're cruising and you're flying through some bumps and you want to see, is it smoother above me? You can see that now with this feature, which is really exciting.
3: And then you can make the joke that it's not just Delta asking for turbulence reports. It's you flying along at 8,000 feet. You're listening to EAA Radio. I'm speaking with Ryan McBride, who's head of community at 4Flight. And, of course, he also was a designer. So we talked about some of the features that people have been asking for.
5: Yeah. Another one we recently released is wake turbulence alerts. So going on that turbulence theme, you know, when you're connected to a traffic source with 4Flight, the application, sort of behind the scenes, it's building up a 3D trajectory of your own aircraft as well as other aircraft around you that it sees through ADS-B. And the cool thing about ADS-B, of course, is beyond just being a real-time source of traffic position, we know who the traffic is, right? We know their tail number, so we know their type of aircraft, and therefore we know their wake category, right? And so the idea behind wake turbulence alerts is you will see a visual indication of where you should expect to see wake turbulence as you're crossing an aircraft's wake, and that'll update in real time. That's one of many alerts we've shipped recently. We also had airspace alerts. So as you're approaching a given airspace, you'll get an alert in 4Flight that shows you what that airspace is, what its altitudes are, and what the frequency is for that sector of the airspace, just as a heads up. We've been working a lot on like predictive technology, helping improve situational awareness by telling pilots what's ahead of them, what's coming up, things to be aware of. Aircraft on runway alerts is another cool feature that people are excited about that we've released recently. You know, one thing we're super passionate about is giving pilots the tools and the awareness to improve their safety, right? And runway incursions are a constant thing the industry is dealing with. And so the traffic on runway alerts will give you a heads up if you are approaching a runway. If there's traffic on that runway, it'll tell you. Or if you're preparing to take off and you enter that runway, it'll tell you not just the runway you entered, but that there's traffic on that runway at the same time. So we're psyched.
3: If people are feeling like, I fly an airliner and only half of our fleet has predictive wind shear, so GA pilots, if you have 4Flight, you already have many more tools available.
5: It's true.
3: Than some of the airline pilots were flying around. What's interesting is all of this data. I mean, I know that the iPads have an insane amount of storage, but how much is stored on board in the tablet, I should say, versus what is in the cloud? And, you know, how do you balance that connectivity versus offline access?
5: Yeah, that's a great question. You know, the biggest, the thing that takes up the most space on an iPad when you're using it is the charts. So if you're downloading like VFR charts or IFR charts, the amount of space that the charts take up will depend on how many charts you've downloaded, of course. We've built in a couple features into 4Flight to help reduce the amount of space that is used on the iPad. So one example of that is what we call our aeronautical map. This is a dynamic data-driven map. You can kind of compare this to, you know, if you think of like a VFR sectional in 4Flight today, it's essentially a scanned version of the paper chart, right? It's basically a big image, geo-referenced image. The aeronautical map is not a scanned image. It's a dynamic map that is drawn on the fly directly on the device. And so because of that, the storage that data takes up is much, much smaller, right, than an image. So that saves a lot of space. The other thing we did is, and this is not new, this has been out for a while, but it's a customer favorite, is we have a feature called Pack. Whenever you're planning a flight in 4Flight, you see a little icon. It looks like a suitcase. And when you tap on that suitcase icon, 4Flight will automatically scan the route you've planned. It'll look at any of the intersecting charts or airport data or weather information that's within a certain corridor width of your route, and it'll prompt you to download that data automatically. So you don't have to download, for example, if you're flying all the way across the country, as an example, you don't have to download every single state's worth of data. You just have to pack, and it'll analyze which specific data you're going to be flying through and which you need to download.
3: This is for the old people in the audience. That sounds like one of those AAA triptych books that you get for your specific route when you were driving across country.
5: That's right. Yeah, exactly.
3: What are some other Where does ForeFlight want to take this app? Are they looking more like integrations with technology that's installed in people's panels? Where is it headed?
5: Yeah, I think the future is very bright, particularly for integrations. You know, ForeFlight connects to a variety of certified and experimental panels today from all the main manufacturers. You can do things like flight plan interchange between the iPad and your panel. You can utilize your panel's GPS source, ADS-B weather and traffic, etc. One thing that we have been working on, we actually released it in February of this year, is a new product on a new platform. We call it ForeFlight Voyager. It's our augmented reality application for the Apple Vision Pro. And it's actually, we're demoing it here at Oshkosh in the Boeing building.
3: All right.
5: And so I'd suggest if people have never experienced Voyager before or even never experienced AR before, stop by and check it out. We think augmented reality and 3D visualization has the potential to greatly improve situational awareness for pilots long term. We think it's still very early. And so we're experimenting with some ideas. And one of those ideas right now is visualizing airport environments with traffic and live ATC in an augmented reality space. And so we think there's huge potential for 3D visualization long term, and our engineers are testing the waters now, and we're going to have more to announce on that soon.
3: For those of the people that are on the field, are there any forums or any other demonstrations you're having this week?
5: Yeah, absolutely. We have forums every day, all week in Pavilion 7. That's the ForeFlight Pavilion. You can check out the schedule for all of our forums on foreflight.com/EAA, or you can pick up a schedule in the Boeing building.
3: Ryan, thanks very much. Great conversation.
5: Absolutely. Thank you.
3: Ryan McBride, head of community at ForeFlight. Up next, we'll talk about how your EAA chapter can sponsor a Ray Aviation Scholar. 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
6: All right, I'm joined by Mr. Larry Neal of a company. Well, I'm going to say Super Sky Cycle, but I'm sure that's not the name of the company.
7: The Butterfly LLC.
6: Gotcha, there it is. And you have a roadable motorcycle, gyrocopter kind of conflagration where you put them all together into one.
7: Yes, it's totally street legal, and it flies very well.
6: Okay, now that's got to be something. I saw a picture of this thing on, I guess it was on the website, at a gas station.
7: Yes.
6: You've actually done that with it?
7: Oh, yeah. We've had it road registered for 10 months now and haven't even been stopped by the police one time.
6: They don't know what to do.
7: They grin, and they see it's got lights and brakes and mirrors and a tag, and I'm not doing anything illegal, so they can't really stop me.
6: Oh, my goodness. Okay, let's start off with why.
7: It's been a dream since I was 10 years old and saw the old movie in 61 of Supercar.
6: Okay.
7: Just the thought of having something that you could just take off anywhere and go anywhere was a child dream of mine. And when I was working my way through college in 1973, I saw a Benson gyrocopter in a guy's yard. And I bought that and was flying it in 3 weeks, took it home, Eastern Tennessee, and flew it for several years. And then when I saw the Pulse car in 1984 on Next Step on TV, it dawned on me I could make a flying car by mating a motorcycle with a gyroplane.
6: Well, that's an unusual approach. I don't think anybody's used the gyro rotor.
7: Actually, it was done. And even Pitt Caron did a rotable rotorcraft. It was a tractor type. And the rear wheel pushed it down to like 25 miles an hour. Of course, mine'll do 55, and it really does fit in the family garage. And it folds in or out in less than 3 minutes. It's a real usable fly-drive vehicle.
6: Okay, when you say folds, what are you talking about folding? The actual rotor?
7: Yeah, the rotor over the top is 28 foot long when it's in the flight mode, and it folds in unbelievably easy to 12 feet long over the top.
6: Wow, so it folds over the top like it flips?
7: It's like a switchblade.
6: Okay, it doesn't fold sideways.
7: It folds sideways, like an old carpenter's rule.
6: Okay, right. Okay. That's interesting. It looks like it's strictly a single-seater.
7: It is.
6: And what are you powering it with?
7: The Rotax 100-horsepower 912S is our flight engine, so it's a very powerful gyroplane.
6: Mm-hmm.
7: We have an MZ34 two-stroke Canadian-made motor, 27 horsepower, runs down the road.
6: Okay. It's just such a wild concept.
7: Thank you.
6: What kind of a takeoff distance?
7: 200 feet or 5 seconds.
6: And what kind of cruising speed can you get, about 90?
7: 70.
6: Okay, that's about right. For gyros, are not known for fast.
7: That's true.
6: So, stall-proof?
7: Stall-proof.
6: Pull back on the stick and just settle in?
7: You'll settle straight in.
6: Man, it's got to be fun to drive.
7: It is. It's unbelievable going down the road. Everyone is just if you see saucer eyes, the mouth drops open, a little bit of a grin, and then rubberneck.
6: Right.
7: It's about all the same. They can't believe what you're seeing. The motorcycle people do the same thing. They forget to wave. That tells you how shocked they are. They forget the wave.
6: Especially when you pass them.
7: Yeah.
6: You said you've had it registered for 10 months.
7: Yes.
6: And I'm assuming you've been flying it for almost the same amount of time.
7: Yeah, the prototype, I've actually been fly driving since 2005. I've actually had the Sky Cycle in prototype stage here two times before.
6: No kidding.
7: Yeah.
6: Now, you are getting ready to release this into production, or it's in production?
7: We do things a little bit different at the Butterfly LLC. We put parts on the shelf before we start trying to take an order. So we've been building 30 of these for the last year and a half.
6: Okay.
7: We are in business today.
6: All right, so you got 30 of them waiting to go.
7: Absolutely.
6: So if I plunk the money, it's cash and carry.
7: That's in the box. That's exactly right.
6: That's wonderful. That's wonderful. Two-seat version?
7: Down the road, but we've kind of learned not to talk about anything except what's on the shelf.
6: Right, because you never know what twists and turns await.
7: Well, it's kind of like this. If you know that I'm doing something better next year, you might wait next year to buy, and you don't buy what I've got today.
6: Oh, okay. Well, that's a valid strategy.
7: Yes.
6: Although I'm going to wait for the four-place.
7: There you go. We are working on a four-place.
6: Oh, see? See? I had to open my mouth.
7: Yeah.
6: That's going to take one big engine.
7: It'll actually be twin engine and twin counter-rotating props. It'll be unbelievably safe.
6: Good. And one rotor, or it's got to be like a four-blade rotor?
7: Oh, no, one rotor. We can easily go bigger diameter.
6: Right.
7: Oh, yeah. Ratios just stay the same as their little single places.
6: It'll be a little hot rod if you're flying it with only one person.
7: 150.
6: Wow. Okay. Where do I find you on the field?
7: We're at the ultralight area, lot number 913.
6: Okay, you're down on the farm. You're planning on flying for us?
7: We didn't get the flight hours flown off to be legal here, or we would be.
6: Ah, darn.
7: But we did take videos of it flying and driving. 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
6: Well, that'd be great. 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I'm going to have to drag myself down there because I want to see this
7: thing. That is great.
6: All right, sir. Thank you very much for joining us.
7: Thank you.
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8: And we are down at Warbirds. Hello. Come on down and enjoy on the fly with some great Warbird people. All kinds of activity, trams running around. They have their own little control tower, Warbird Ground Control, and all kinds of activity happening. We, speaking of activity, get to talk about the Warbird Air Show now. Jim Zazas joins us on the air here, along with Bill Harrison. And, Jim, how you doing?
9: I'm doing very well, Monty. How about yourself?
8: Good, good. Tell me a little bit about how the air show is going this year.
9: Spectacular. It's going very well. We had our first large Warbird show yesterday, and we endeavored to have something overhead the crowd at all times, and I believe that everything came together just perfectly.
8: Now, tell us a little bit about the orchestration of that, because it takes a lot of briefing, planning, organizing, you name it, to make that look like it does.
9: Well, from what the crowd sees, you know, we're out for entertainment and for safety. You know, safety is our primary concerns and the entertainment is secondary. But you're exactly right. There's a lot of planning that goes into the organization of EA Warbirds of America Air Show. And that begins right after we finish convention. The primary air bosses, Wayne Boggs, George Klein, Mark Ringland, work together to start looking, Dave Rothenegger, start looking ahead to the future, what we're going to do for the following year. And generally about 6 months beforehand, they start putting scripts together, start getting ideas on how, what we're going to do. We don't know the players. We won't know the actual pilots and aircraft that we'll have available. But based on past history, on who's repeatedly come to Air Venture, we have a very good idea. And we start planning an air show, a script, if you will, based on the number of aircraft and the players. And we have themes. Each time we try to have a separate theme. Example, today we have a Vietnam reenactment. You know, yesterday we wanted to put something, a little bit of everything before the crowd. And it's worked very well.
8: So we are actually broadcasting here live from your briefing porch. And inside this room, behind the porch, is where a lot of this activity is conducted, right?
9: And that is true.
8: Every day, if you're flying in an air show, you're in there briefing.
9: We have very thorough pilot briefs. The pilots gather And it doesn't matter if you've signed up on the list and you want to participate in the air show, it's mandatory that you attend the briefing. If you do not attend the briefing, you will not fly in the show.
10: Oh, I was just going to say that you know, we had John Ball on just a few minutes ago. This building was donated by John and Debbie Ball, and that's the kind of commitment we get out of Warbird people. They really feel like that what we're doing is important to preserve history for the future.
8: Well, and it's important to have these facilities because a briefing makes the air show safer, right?
9: Yes.
8: So once they brief, now how is it organized from there forward?
9: Well, you can think of it, you know, brief the way you're going to fly, fly the way you're that you briefed. And we have a very thorough briefing. Briefings run anywhere between 45 minutes to an hour and a half long. A lot of that briefing takes place after the formal briefing, where air bosses brief the pilots. The individual pilots will go to their individual groups, and the flight leader will now brief his pilots on specifics that need to take place. The T-6 group, the fighter group, the transport bomber group, each group will be in their little sessions to further refine the briefing and refine the fine points of what each individual member will be doing, each aircraft within that flight.
8: Now, the public who gathers and watches this air show really has no idea what's going on behind the scenes. And I visit with you every year over there and watch you in action. And there is a lot that happens in the middle of a warbird air show. It's not just pilots following each other around up in the sky. You've got the air boss and your crew and the announcer work so closely together to make it safe and make it enjoyable. Tell us specifically about what's going on behind the scenes over there.
9: That's a very good point, Marty G. Overhead, the public is seeing the aircraft fly the patterns, you know, that they've been briefed to do. On the ground, the primary air boss, think of him as being a symphony conductor. He is conducting the aircraft. He's moving the aircraft through the sky. He's resolving any conflicts that may arise. He's taking care of any problems that may arise. But if everyone does what they have been briefed to do, his job is relatively easy. He's busy, but it works well for him. Now we move away from the air boss to the announcer stand, and we have the narrator. In this case, Danny Clisham is our narrator, EA Warbirds of America narrator. He is providing the entertainment portion. You know, besides, he's the background information. He's describing the aircraft. He's describing the historical background. He's trying to weave a story into what's taking place before the public. My job on the announcer stand, I feed the information to Danny. Actually, I feed the position of aircraft. I pace the narrator on what's taking place. I will point out formations or individual aircraft of interest that Danny needs to bring to the attention of the public. It's a team effort. We're all working together. It doesn't matter if it's the pilots, the air boss, the narrator, myself. It's a team effort. We all work together to bring the best air show here possible.
8: So it starts with a briefing. You get basically a portfolio of what steps and activities is going to go. And you actually, I've seen your book. You have this huge book that you take out there, and it's basically the choreography of the show, right?
9: That's a good way. It's we don't have a musical score, but we have a timeline that takes place. You know, at a specific times, certain things will take place before the crowd. That's what Air Boss is trying to ensure, that we're following that scripted schedule. I look at that information. I have an idea of what formations will be approaching, what type of aircraft, and I try to direct the narrator's attention to that formation or to that group so he can bring that information and bring the public's attention to that formation or that group overhead.
8: Now, we're going to regress a little bit. We're going to go back to a pilot who has an aircraft that's going to be in the air show at AirVenture Oshkosh. This process starts a long time before they get to this briefing room here, right?
9: Yes.
8: And you have cards, right? You've got cards that the pilots have to get certified to do this type of flying. Talk a little bit about that. I know, Bill, you probably wrote a lot of those.
9: I will defer this to Bill because he did, in fact, put a lot of this together.
10: Well, there was some concern, particularly about formations and, you know, the risk of flying a bunch of formations in public airspace. And so we developed a formation training syllabus and qualifications both for wingmen, the ones who are following, and then the leaders who are doing the lead. And you have to have a certain amount of experience, you have to have the training, and then you must demonstrate your ability, and then you're carted, which was the term you used, and that's the term that you used. They're carted for formation flying. And it has to be renewed on a regular basis. They don't accept, you know, five-year-old formation cards because you have to show that you've maintained your skills. And it's very much, as you know, I'm a physician. And in medicine, you take CME courses to constantly maintain your education. Well, that's the same thing for formation flying. You need to maintain your skills.
8: And that is that drives right down to the primary focus, and that's safety.
10: Well, the program is called the FAST program, which really isn't talking about speed. It's F for formation and safety training, FAST. It's the FAST program. And there's a lot of work done by one of our members named Dave Clinton, and he put out a booklet and videos and it really has changed the approach to formation flying. When I first started doing it, if you had the airplane, you flew formation, and you scared a few. And when you see the guy next to you flying, holding the stick with his knees, taking pictures of everybody else, it makes you a little nervous.
8: So, drinking a Coke, smoking a cigarette.
10: Yeah, they would do anything. So it's much better organized, which provides safety not only for the participants but for the public.
8: Well, and we and the public appreciates all that behind-the-scenes stuff that goes on, obviously, for, you know, reasons that, you know, we're here and certainly don't want anything to happen, you know. That's
10: right.
8: The whole point. The whole point is have a great show, everyone enjoy it, you know, have a good week. And those behind-the-scenes things that we're talking about, that's what makes it possible, truly.
10: Yeah, it's, you know, good preparation makes a good performance. It doesn't matter what field you're in. That's the whole secret of a good performance is preparation.
8: That's right.
10: Planning and preparation.
8: All right. Well, Jim Zazas, I know you have to run down and brief for the briefing. Here we go again. For the air show this afternoon, which is going to be the Vietnam one. And Bill, we're going to take a break, and then we're going to come back, and we're going to talk to a few more people about some things, the training command, the tram that you have down here. With Glenn Goldman from the Canadian group. So there's a lot more. Jay Monchi, we're on the fly at Warbirds. We'll be right back. 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
4: Here's an interview from 2023.
11: Kevin LaRosa, Kevin LaRosa Jr., actually, who's an aerial coordinator. If you were at the show last year, you probably saw him at the Fly-In Theater introducing Top Gun Maverick, which you were a part of. And then this year, Devotion, which is kind of the movie about the Corsair and, of course, Jesse Brown and Tom Hudner. That's kind of a central theme to this year's Air Venture. So why not come back, right?
12: Well, it's incredible. First year, last year, I said, I got to come back every year. This place is insane. There's nothing like it. So, and you have two big aviation movies. Started off with Top Gun Maverick last night in the Fly-In Theater, and we'll show it on Friday in the Outdoor Theater. So what better way to do it? Yeah. And I know we have a Corsair gathering here this year.
11: We certainly do. Yeah, last I heard we could have up to 14 Corsairs here.
12: That's incredible. Yeah. It's one of my favorite airplanes.
11: Tell us a little bit about your background. How'd you get involved in flying?
12: It's a family business for me, third-generation pilot. Grandfather was a pilot. Dad is a well-known stunt pilot, a movie pilot. A lot of you out there know the TV series Airwolf. That's kind of his claim to fame. He started flying Airwolf, actually owned Airwolf the last couple of years. He's worked on hundreds of movies. He built a T-28 camera ship for Pearl Harbor, so all that flying. Just a great guy. He's going to be joining me here tomorrow. So I grew up in a house of motion picture aviation, and it's all I've ever wanted to do since I've been a little kid, and I'm lucky that that's my job. I love aviation, and I love filmmaking.
11: Obviously a commercial pilot, fixed wing and rotary?
12: Fixed wing, rotary, yep, jets, helicopters, airplanes, a lot of different stuff. It's kind of all across the board, mainly Airbus H125 for my camera ship and the L39 Cinejet and Phenom 300. Those are my main camera platforms. And then I'm lucky I get to fly a lot of random aircraft, Blackhawks and little birds and stuff.
11: Excellent. Is there, so you've kind of gone around the grounds, you've seen a lot of aircraft come and go. Anything that strikes you as something you'd like to fly?
12: Well, I've always had a love for the P-51 Mustang. My dad had one for about 7 years and told myself I'm going to own one of those. If they just stop going up in value, maybe one day I can do that. But that is by far my favorite airplane.
11: Well, as you said, you grew up in a movie and aviation environment. Was there a point in your life where you said, yeah, I want to do that as well, or I want to be an accountant?
12: You know, my dad's been my mentor, my idol, since I've been a little kid. I don't remember the day the switch went off where I said, that's what I want to do. But if you imagine growing up with, you know, the Airwolf pilot as your dad, you're just programmed at a young age of that is the coolest thing I've ever seen, and I want to do that. Not only do I want to do it, I want to, like, perfect it. So that's been my life. You know, a lot of kids fly little airplanes around with their kids and make airplane noises. I flew with a home camera filming other airplanes as a little kid. Like, that was my passion.
11: Wait, did you go to school to do this, or did you just learn from being and doing with your dad?
12: It's kind of like a lot of things in aviation. We get the experience and we get our ratings and we build hours. But then you kind of just have to immerse yourself in the industry. People ask me all the time, you know, what's my advice to do what I do?
11: Yeah.
12: Understand cameras, understand lenses and lighting, and just have a deep, resounding understanding for aviation and camera movement. And it'll happen. It just comes with experience. And if you have a passion for it, you'll do it. You'll do it great.
11: With the movie Devotion, there's some great live sequences or live to film. Do we still call it film, or is it digital?
12: We do. It's all digital, but yeah, we still call it film.
11: Okay. So obviously in the old days it was a film camera, which is a lot different than using digital. But as you were actually flying these aircraft, how much time goes into planning each of the sequences that we see on screen?
12: Oh, so much, Steve. You know, we start months in advance. I get proposed a script. We go through it. We do a script breakdown with the director. We figure out, you know, for me and for everybody that can hear us, that I know they're aviation fans, we want to do things real.
11: Right.
12: But that costs money. So it takes an investment on the studio side, like Top Gun Maverick or Devotion, if we say, hey, we're going to do it practical stunts, practical flying. And then we do the budgets and we bring in the crew. And bringing in the team, and I think everybody would agree, it doesn't matter what business you're in.
11: Right.
12: It's all about the team. I'm just one part of it. So as the aerial coordinator, I bring in the best people. On Devotion, I brought in Steve Hinton Sr. and Steve Hinton Jr. I had Erickson Aircraft Museum, so I had Jim Martinelli and Mike Oliver. We had aircraft come in from the Comanche, Dan Friedkin's place. We brought in warbirds and the best experienced professionals I could find, and that's what made that movie incredible. I got to tip my hat to the folks that flew those Corsairs in the movie. They flew those things in the same environment that you would in Korea. We went up to the Cascade Mountain Range in the wintertime flying Corsairs. We had to have heating blankets and teams of people that were just taking care of these airplanes because we were actually operating them in icy, snowy conditions so it would look realistic.
11: And it does. I mean, obviously, the movies for aviation enthusiasts is great. First of all, it's a wonderful story, and it's not a made-up story. It's a true story of devotion and heroism. Seeing those scenes, absolutely amazing. And of course, the final scene of the movie.
12: I always get something stuck in my eye at the end of the movie there. I don't know what happens every time.
11: We're talking with Kevin LaRosa Jr., who is here at AirVenture. You'll be at Theater in the Woods on Thursday night talking about the same sort of thing, the movie and the airplanes and cinematography. As you said, the film will be at the Fly-In Theater on Friday night. Are you going to introduce it again?
12: I'll be introducing the film. We're going to give away some really cool stuff that people don't know about the movie, just for aviation fanatics, little tidbits that people will find interesting. So when they watch the movie, they go, oh, okay, I know they did that now.
11: With Devotion, you mentioned going up into the Cascades. You also had a replica aircraft carrier built on the East Coast, right?
12: We closed a runway and shut it down for probably 3 months. We built about a $1.2 or $1.3 million full-size Essex-class aircraft carrier. Yeah. And it was really fun for us because we were operating Corsairs on this deck, and it felt like we were on an aircraft carrier.
11: Right.
12: And there were mornings we'd tow the aircraft out in the fog, and it felt like we were just out in the ocean somewhere on this runway with this huge superstructure of this aircraft carrier. And there were big 10-inch guns on this thing. The hardest thing we had to figure out in the movie was Do we take these $3.5, $4.5 million Corsairs and we do trap them? Do we really have them grab the cable? And as much as our pilots, our film pilots, wanted to do that, we decided it's probably not a good idea these days with a real Corsair. So we got it as close as we could.
11: Right. Yeah, there would have to be some concessions to safety that go on that within the shot.
12: Here's what I do. Like, as an aerial coordinator, the core essence of what I do with movies and TV, I want to take things right to the max, right to the line of creating groundbreaking aerial cinematography, stuff that people are going to watch and go, "That was that real? I can't even tell. It looks crazy."
11: Yeah.
12: And we don't go past that line because things bend, break, or we're going to hurt somebody, but we want to live right there. And that's fun to take the crew there. And there's a buildup, a natural progression to that.
11: Excellent. What are some of the other films that you've worked on? We mentioned Top Gun Maverick. What else is in your repertoire?
12: Oh, there's a lot of stuff. I mean, I grew up working on the Marvel stuff, so lots of Iron Mans and Avengers and Captain Americas. I worked on Interstellar and I've done some Transformers stuff, all the jet flying with the F-35s and F-22s. That was really cool. But as an aviation fanatic, there's nothing that will come close to Top Gun Maverick. I mean, Devotion was a treat because it's a true story. You know, it was the gravity of making that movie was amazing. But Top Gun Maverick, it's all downhill for me. I don't know what to do now. I mean, that was just the most epic project. I know everybody enjoyed watching that movie, and I can assure you it was just as much fun for us making that movie.
11: Especially when you blew out the guard shack.
12: Yeah, that was fun. That scared the you-know-what out of us. Wasn't supposed to happen, as people know. But, you know, moments of opportunity.
11: Exactly.
12: That happens all the time, right? And, yeah, that wasn't supposed to happen, but it did, and it looked amazing, and it's the shot that's in the movie. And, of course, we couldn't do it again.
11: Yeah.
12: Mainly because we blew the setup, and there was nothing left to film after that.
11: What are you looking forward to seeing while you're here at Oshkosh?
12: You know, the camaraderie is something that's really cool. I love seeing friends and family in this aviation community. This is the place we all get to come and relax and enjoy our trade, our aircraft, and have, you know, that friendship and that time to just decompress from the world and be in our own bubble here. And that's kind of what this place is for the aviation community. So the best thing for me is seeing friends, seeing family, relaxing and enjoying aviation to its core.
11: All right. And what is next for you, if you can reveal what projects you might be working on?
12: There's a couple movies, same team, director from Top Gun Maverick, but most people know about it now. We're doing a movie about some race cars.
11: Okay.
12: Without going into too much detail. So I've been doing a lot of helicopter flying, chasing cars, which has been fun. But there's always stuff cooking, and I always got NDAs or little pieces of paper that don't let me talk about it much.
11: Certainly understand. Maybe just quickly in the minute or so we've got left, we'll contrast a little bit about shooting something like Devotion or Top Gun Maverick, where you're shooting air to air, versus like helicopter to ground for the cars.
12: Well, absolutely. Well, in fact, on Top Gun Maverick, I call it the secret sauce to motion picture aviation, right? So you mix your jet platform, your helicopter platform, your ground photography, and your mounted cameras. You put all those things together. That's one heck of a mix. And that tells a really good aviation story. Did the same thing for Devotion. The difference with, you know, on the ground, the cars, you can do the same thing, but the helicopter can really get in there. It's so precision. I mean, the Airbus H125 is like an extension of my body, and I could just focus on getting the camera gimbal right up to those cars. It'll go backwards, sideways. It's so reliable and so powerful. So the helicopter is really fun just because of the freedom. And you're not covering a ton of ground. When we're in the Cinejet or the Phenom, we're working in an area, and you're always moving around at 250 knots or 300 knots. So it takes a little more work.
11: An exciting time, I'm sure.
12: Oh, yeah. It's always exciting.
11: We'll be looking for that and looking for you throughout the week here at AirVenture, Thursday night at Theater in the Woods and Friday night at the Fly-In Theater to screen the movie Devotion. Kevin LaRosa, thank you for joining us this morning. Certainly appreciate you taking some time out to join us up here on the stand.
12: Thanks, Steve. It's a pleasure.
11: All right. This is EAA Radio.
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14: This is Digital Dave.
15: And I'm Fast Eddie.
14: And joining us is Andrew Shepard, PhD. Whoa.
15: I don't
14: know how to handle that.
15: Piled hip deep.
14: Yeah, that's definitely your case.
15: Yeah.
14: And you're from Sinclair. Let me read that again. Sinclair Community College. Unmanned Aerial Systems, the group, or whatever you want to call that?
16: Yeah, we have the National Unmanned Aerial Systems Training and Certification Center, and we're out of Dayton, Ohio.
1: That's a good place to fly.
16: Yeah, I think so. You got to have airplanes in Dayton.
1: That's right. And now we have other manned airplanes.
16: We do, yeah. So there's a lot happening in the civil and commercial space with drones, unmanned aircraft.
1: Well, are we talking the little guys, or are we talking the giant military-type things, or
16: so
1: anywhere
16: at,
1: in between?
16: At Sinclair, we're really focused on the below 55 pounds, but we have done a lot of applied research and development in addition to our training work. So, you know, application development and working with even federal partners like NASA and the Air Force.
1: Wow. The whole drone community environment, it's in such a state of flux right now.
16: Sure.
1: So that's got to be difficult for you guys. What is your end goal? Are you training pilots to become commercial UAS operators? Or
16: yeah, we really have kind of five main focus areas. One is, of course, training and certifications. We have certificate and degree programs in unmanned aerial systems all the way up through a Bachelor of Applied Science in unmanned aircraft systems. We also now have a Bachelor in Professional Aviation as well. So our students get to kind of cross-feed off of each other from our AMP school, our pilot program, our UAS program. They learn each other's technologies and jargon and terminology so that as they grow into professionals in the industry, they'll understand all that. We also do corporate training. So we're national and North American training partners of various manufacturers like SenseFly out of Switzerland and Altavian out of Florida. And then, of course, we do consulting and commercialization development with companies. We do applied research and development. So things like toxic algae bloom studies in Lake Erie supporting NASA, flying hyperspectral sensors, looking 260 pictures at once, trying to look at the extent of the HABs. We've done search and rescue payload developments for a DHS requirement, beyond visual line of sight flight testing for the Air Force Research Lab. We also do data analytics and then integrated modeling and simulation. And in those cases, we've integrated assets as far away as Israel into integrated live and virtual training environments.
1: Sounds like they're awfully busy.
2: I was going to say, you guys are stacked up to the rafters.
16: Yeah, a little bit.
2: Must be a fun place to be right now.
16: It is, yeah, and a lot of advancement in the technology. You know, where what you can do today with a very affordable system would have been either super expensive or not even possible 4 or 5 years ago. So it's a great time to be part of it.
1: Yeah. Now, we've actually seen some drones. I don't know if they're under 55 pounds, though, but they're carrying gas-powered generators mm-hmm. to extend their range.
16: Sure.
1: Is that something you guys have worked with or considered? Or
16: yeah, so it's an interesting concept, kind of the hybrid.
1: Yeah.
16: And there's a lot of ways that you can do that, and certainly you can get a huge duration or range boost out of that. Mostly we focused on electric so far. We have a few vertical takeoff and landing systems that can fly for over an hour with a 10-pound payload, and they're just purely electric. So that's quite good. We have a few fixed wings that can fly an hour and a half that are electric. So for most applications, we've not required a hybrid system, but we're certainly familiar with it. We have that kind of thing in the lab for the students to get exposure to.
1: Okay.
16: And work on. We even have a turbine UAS in the lab that was part of a DOD project several years ago, so they can tear that apart and see how all that works.
1: Interesting. Nobody's ever thought about this, but the human factor.
16: Mm-hmm.
1: You're starting to get drones that can fly an hour and a half. You know, I'm sure they'll push 2 hours. You're going to get some tired pilots. Have
16: yep.
1: you guys considered this at all?
16: Yeah.
1: Of course, changing pilots is a lot easier.
16: Sure, sure. So, yeah, human performance is a big part of all of this. So you have to consider that in your safety risk mitigation process. We actually have limits on how long your duty day can be. So if you're out there, just like traditional aviation, and you're in the field for 12 hours and you're flying intermittently all day, that last flight can be pretty draining, especially if it's been a hot day or a really cold day. So we at least for our purposes, we always send out multi-crew operations. You've got a main pilot, you've got a visual observer or a secondary pilot, and often they're trained to do the same things. You can swap back and forth if you need to. And human performance is a big part of it.
1: Okay.
2: Your training programs, you're going Part 107 and beyond, I'm assuming?
16: Yeah, so Part 107 was a big movement forward in the industry. We actually started back when you only could do COAs. We're a public college, and so we had certificates of authorization from the FAA that allowed us to fly before there was anything like 107. And then if you remember the Section 333 exemptions that allowed initial commercial operation, so we had those. And then, of course, now we have 107. Now, there's still waivers that we operate under 107. where needed for primarily airspace, but you know you can do those for nighttime operations and other things. And the flights we were doing in support of the Air Force Research Lab in April were beyond visual line of sight, and so that was in unsegregated airspace. It was a first of its kind type of flight operation in the country. So you had small single engines and jets and everybody else in the pattern at Springfield-Beckley Airport, and we were flying out there with them, and they didn't have to move, but we were 2,500 feet AGL, about 3 miles out of the pattern, and operating out of the airport with them. So that was a collaboration with the Air Force and the state of Ohio, and we were happily the crew and the aircraft. So,
1: what kind of ranges are you talking about when you say beyond line of sight?
16: So for a small system with a directional antenna, you could get maybe about 6 miles. That's
1: pretty good.
16: That's a big game changer when you're looking at a small system.
1: Sure.
16: If you're the number of launch and recoveries you would need for something like, say, a pipeline or a power line, versus up and down every time you have to see it. Right.
1: Moving every 400 feet, that would take you forever.
16: Oh, yeah. Yeah. So.

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1: That's right. It's getting the flight that you want. But you can always take over manually on these systems. It's not just making decisions for you or not telling you what's happening. But for more complicated systems, there's higher levels of autonomy. So if it becomes a very complex project, you don't want to
2: fly. But there's always the possibility of the pilot overriding it. If he's doing a pipeline inspection.
1: Sure.
2: Sees something, he can turn around and get a better look
1: at absolutely.
2: It.
1: Yeah, absolutely. And you know, like as the example with that BV loss flight for the Air Force, you know, we had to be able to move the aircraft quickly. So even though it was flying on an automated flight path, we had to be able to maneuver and maintain separation from the man traffic. And so same thing for an inspection, right? You have the ability to avoid obstacles, birds, other airplanes, that type of thing.
2: I was going to say.
3: Windmills, you know, small things that might pop up.
2: Yeah. Did you have ADS-B on that thing by any chance?
1: We do a lot of flights with ADS-B. In that particular case, it was quite interesting. We had the telemetry coming off the aircraft ground control station, and on site, the Air Force has a system called Sky Vision that takes the STARS radar scope and it overlays our location with the regular radar. So that wasn't being sent back to ATC, but it was the situational awareness provision there on site. So you had a retired ATC controller there interpreting, running the radio, talking to the other pilots, and we had an Air Force contractor there with us that was next to our pilot interpreting for him. In that case, we were using telemetry. But ADS-B is a great way to get the telemetry ingest as well.
3: Do you foresee, or is there any research being done? My son and I were talking about this last night. ADS-B in on the drone. Mm-hmm. If you are flying with virtual goggles, you need a way to present information in the goggles that the pilot knows there's an aircraft in, you know. But since the goggles are a limited field of view, mm-hmm. you can't present aircraft that are in behind you.
1: Sure.
3: But, you know, I mean, is anybody working on that kind of thing, integrating that to a pilot?
1: Yeah. Yeah, there's some interesting studies on kind of virtual world. We actually have a virtual reality goggle set that you can use for live virtual constructive training. And the idea is that when you're wearing it, you could actually put yourself out in the field at a remote site virtually and look up and see all the aircraft that are operating around you. So if you turn your head and you look up, back, right, left, you would see what was there and it would be marked and you would have information. So that's studies that are occurring. Primarily, we're still using for situational awareness 2D projections like a STARS radar scope or, you know, a flat map. It gives you a kind of a nice world view of what's happening. But yeah, there's a lot of work going on in the research space.
3: Yeah, as this gets bigger and bigger, you're going to have to be able to do that.
2: I was going to say, because, you know, it's going to get more and more crowded. You're going to have more and more information. And I imagine with larger drone projects, you're going to have a setup similar to what you were using with the Air Force, just to make sure you're clear, especially in congested areas, say New York airspace, Chicago airspace, Philly or Frisco or Los Angeles.
1: Sure. Yeah, and being able to operate like we were in Springfield, Ohio, to integrate in real airspace with unsegregated traffic, and, you know, you can kind of step your way into it. So like you say, you don't want to start in New York, but you want to start in a realistic flight environment with some traffic, and that's what the FAA wanted them to do. So when they issued the waiver to the Air Force, they didn't want to move the manned traffic. They wanted it to be integrated, and it's a good test site. So,
3: did the man traffic know you guys were operating?
1: Yeah, we did. There was a NOTAM, and we also would broadcast before the launch. We'd do periodic radio calls and just let everybody know where we were, and everybody just was aware of it, and they were fine. So
3: that was the next question: how'd they react?
1: Yep, it was fine. Nobody freaked out.
2: That's good.
3: So, good. Yeah. Where are you here on the field?
1: So, Sinclair, we're a part of the National Park Service booth in Hangar D. And so if you come over and check it out, we can show you a little bit more about what we're doing. We're also I'm giving a talk this morning and Saturday at 9:45 about applications and technologies of drones. And then we have one more flying demo in the drone cage today at 2 o'clock. So,
3: okay, I want to thank you for joining us. You've been listening to Andrew Shepherd. I'm Digital Dave.
2: I'm Fast Eddie.
3: And this is EAA Radio.
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5: Oh my gosh.

0: We're back. I am Amy Loboda. I am your host for Attitude Adjustment. This year we've got a little bit of a change of plans. We've got some guest co-hosts, and today my guest co-host is Jeb Burnside, the editor-in-chief of Aviation Safety Magazine. Jeb, happy to see you here. Thank you so much for being here.
1: Thank you, Amy. It's a great opportunity, and I appreciate it. I'm looking forward to it.
0: Well, that's a good thing. He may or may not be happy about that later, but let's get through the hour.
1: We'll see.
0: And we'll call this the magazine roundup today because I have my good friend and colleague, Stephen Pope. He is the editor-in-chief of Flying Magazine here. He has come all the way across the country from New Jersey here. Stephen, welcome to the show.
2: Hi, guys. Thanks for having me on. Good to be back on the show.
0: We are so excited to see you again this year, and I know that you know what the newest and the best stuff is going on at the show. What's exciting you this year?
2: Yeah, that's always my main concern when I arrive on the grounds at Oshkosh is to figure out, okay, what's the news of the show? What's happening? This year, it's not really any big airplane news. There aren't new airplane introductions other than a few modifications of airplanes that already exist, but no real new blockbuster news of airplanes. But there is a big story that's happening here at Oshkosh, and it all really started last year at Oshkosh when Dynon received approval for their D-10A flight display, which was an experimental flight display that for the first time ever gained an STC to be installed in Part 23 certified airplanes. And that opened the floodgates for other manufacturers to introduce formerly experimental avionics into certified airplanes. Garmin followed with their G5 flight display soon after last year's Oshkosh. So we were wondering at this year's Oshkosh, would we see an explosion of products in the experimental market coming to the certified market? And boy, have we ever. Garmin really kicked off the news with introduction of G3X avionics system in the Cub Crafters X-Cub, which is really just, when you think about it, it's amazing to see this very capable experimental avionics system come to a fully certified airplane. Dynon immediately followed with news that they're bringing a full cockpit to the retrofit market that you can install. And then from there, autopilot makers have been talking about bringing their safety-enhancing gear because the FAA will really allow anything that's safety-enhancing gear to come to airplanes. And so we've seen just a huge number of autopilots introduced just here this week. So Garmin introduced two retrofit autopilots, the GFC-600 and GFC-500. TrueTrack introduced an autopilot. Trio introduced an autopilot. Bendix King introduced It's actually for analog autopilots to convert them to digital autopilots, which is cool. Genesis Aerosystems, which most people know formerly S-Tech, they introduced an autopilot. These are all autopilots that are under $10,000.
0: Disruptive. That's absolutely disruptive.
2: Yeah, and so that's really the big news of the show. When people look back at AirVenture 2017 and they say, what was the news of that show? It will really be this arrival of these formerly experimental products coming to the certified market. And this is really just the tip of the iceberg, really, you know, if you will.
1: It is. What do you see down the road? I mean, we have flight instrumentation, we have autopilots, we have other accoutrements, if you will, in the avionics realm. What's next? What's going to come?
2: Really, it could be anything that is safety enhancing. The FAA will really allow anything. And also with the Part 23 rewrite, which goes into effect at the end of August, that will allow completely new airplanes to come along and take advantage of all these new technologies. And so this year, it's avionics at AirVenture. I think next year we'll see more avionics introduced, but I'm wondering if next year with the Part 23 rewrite, if that will open the floodgates for some airplane introductions, or at least some announcements of airplanes that have been introduced that, okay, now it's getting, you know, the Garmin cockpit, or now it's getting a Dynon cockpit into a brand new Part 23 certified airplane. That's really exciting because it opens the gates to innovators to come in and basically, you say, disruptive technology, and to put technology into airplanes that before, just the way the certification regulations were structured, it was impossible to do it. These rules were written 40, 50 years ago,
1: exactly.
2: And you could not innovate on the pace that you can now. So I really applaud the FAA for making these changes and really the whole aviation industry for coming together and recognizing that a change is needed. I know that some of the avionics manufacturers feel a little bit slighted in that they've done all
0: of this. Yeah, I was going to ask about that because they really have. They spent a fortune.
2: Yeah, avionics manufacturers that have been creating avionics for the Part 23 market for the last 20 years have spent enormous sums of money in research and development, and then just the certification pathway that was so expensive. And now companies can come in and essentially do the same thing, but they don't have to spend the money. So those avionics companies feel maybe that it's not fair. But really, Garmin is a great example. Garmin saw the writing on the wall. Rather than complaining about it, they introduced the G5. They took their G3X. They brought it. So they just jumped into that market with both feet. And I think that's what all of the legacy, avionics manufacturers should do. That they should just recognize that this change is coming and deal with it and go full steam ahead. And it in the long run, it will be good for the industry. It will be good for pilots. It will be good for general aviation.
1: Is any of this going to make the iPad obsolete in the cockpit?
2: No, I think the iPad will still have a place in the cockpit because there's so much you can do with the iPad with the apps that you can run on it. That's really the beauty of the iPad, is that anybody can come along and develop an app. So for the avionics systems that people are building, they're not really designed around apps. So you could see that bringing charts to a mm-hmm. like a G3X and an X-Cub. So the G3X version in that is VFR only. You wonder if an IFR version, I mean, it would be possible to turn that into an IFR system, and then you could have charts on the displays.
0: Well, that's curious because that's really all the full TSO boxes have left that they're IFR navigators. So if that happens,
2: I don't think there's any reason why they couldn't really. I think it's really just the FAA and the avionics manufacturers doing it, and allowing it.
1: Yeah.
0: I also like that the iPad still makes a tremendous remote controller repeater box, and it's a big button box. So there's a lot of people who are using it as the big button input now digitally, and it's Wi-Fi'd into their smaller buttons. And they're older people like me who have trouble seeing little teeny tiny, radio frequencies and things like that.
1: It's very frustrating sometimes to have to be switching between sunglasses and helpers in the cockpit so you can change frequencies.
0: Yeah.
1: One of the things that struck me about this, I call it this proliferation of newer avionics relative to the iPads. You have all these new screens coming in, mounting in your cockpit, mounting in your panel. 10 years down the road, that screen technology is going to change, will have changed. That iPad will still be, or son of iPad, whatever it will be then, will still have that latest technology, and we're going to still need those in the cockpits.
2: Yeah, I think an iPad is really, it's say you have two flight displays in your panel and an iPad. So now you really have three flight displays, just one of them you're holding in your hand, and probably next year you'll toss that one and buy the next version of the iPad, which will have all the greatest capabilities, and like there's a lot of capability that can be built into the iPad because the iPad can play then with other boxes. One example of that is ForeFlight introduced the Scout ADS-B
0: receiver. That's something that I was watching, and it really surprised me that ForeFlight did that. They're competing with themselves.
2: No, they're not competing with themselves.
0: They're
2: you know what they're doing is they're bringing a really genius product to the market, mm-hmm. and they're doing it. So here's the reason they're doing it. There was a study, and it was part of the NAAL report, and it found that that weather related accidents, we always know that weather related accidents have been very high, but once NexRad was introduced to the cockpit and pilots could get weather information on board, there was a dramatic decrease in weather-related accidents, and especially among airplanes that had that equipment on board. And so the Scout it's a $200 product that gives you all of that weather information. It gives you traffic information. You can pair it very easily with your iPhone, with your iPad. And so that's really the beauty of the iPad, is that you can bring all of this capability in, low cost, easy to do, and you can keep upgrading to the new technology very easily.
0: And you can read Flying Magazine on an iPad.
2: You can read Flying Magazine.
0: Or listen to music. No, it's really exciting. Flying has some great videos, too, that they're doing online now. Stephen Pope, thank you so much for being on Attitude Adjustment today.
2: Thanks, guys.
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4: Fast Eddie at the controls here in the studio with me today from the Berlin Airlift Historical Foundation, Tim Choke. Tim, how are you?
5: Good, Eddie, good.
4: Hey, you got a very unusual airplane right now. You've got a C-97, don't you?
5: Yes, we do.
4: How rare is this airplane?
5: We have the last flyable C-97 on the planet.
4: You've got the last one. Where is she sitting right now?
5: Well, it's sitting in Reading, Pennsylvania, requiring an engine.
4: Uh-oh.
5: And just due to the timing of the engine failure, so many things have happened in between that we've had to take the program and put it on the back burner. But we are just now trying to get back on our feet with it.
4: Yeah, you had a disaster with your other airplane, the C-54. Now you got things to the point where you can start with the 97.
5: That is correct.
4: So what's going on? How are you going to get spare parts for this thing?
5: Well, during the time period that it was, let's use the term idle, or on the back burner, whatever you want to call it, doesn't mean we stopped on the program, because during that time we acquired three more for the spare parts.
4: Three more?
5: Three more, yes.
4: Where did you find them?
5: Well, they were all parked in Grey Bull, Wyoming. And it just took a while to get through all of the, what shall we call it, the curves that life has to throw at you. Well, we lost our primary moneymaker, the C-54, which is what we're all about. And, without it, we're not who we are. We're the Berlin Airlift Historical Foundation, and that's the C-54.
4: Right.
5: So because we lost it due to a tornado, the past few years have been trying to get back on our feet, which we miraculously have done.
4: That's outstanding. Now, the problem being is for a C-97, spare parts. They're
5: correct.
4: Aren't they non-existent?
5: Well, let me say this. A lot of people are not aware that during the waning months of the airlift, the Air Force wanted to get rid of all 330 C-54s that were being used and be replaced with 100 Boeing C-97s. So they sent one C-97 to the airlift to be tested under actual airlift conditions. And when the time came, they would be replaced by 100. And so this is the importance of the history of the C-97 regarding the Berlin airlift. It was going to be the future.
4: Right.
5: But one did manage to get in there in the last few months as a working airplane. Broke all kind of records, carrying 200 tons on its own in a week's time.
4: Wow.
5: It was going to conveyor belt loading and offloading. So many innovations, the Russians knew they couldn't beat this. And it's one of the items that helped the Russians make up their mind to lift the blockade, because they knew they couldn't beat what was happening with the C-97 coming online. So that's why we have it.
4: Okay. When did you get the airplane?
5: All the way back in 1996, we got this airplane.
4: That's, almost 20 years?
5: Yes.
4: 30 years ago.
5: Yes, that's when we got the airplane.
4: And it's taken you this long to get her to the point where you were able to get her flying again.
5: We had it up and running on two occasions, and on both occasions, I mean, there were multiple flights with it. And the sad part about the last time, which was in 2019, is we had a schedule for it. The first event was Reading, followed by Lancaster, and then it was going to go up to Massachusetts for a C-97 reunion for the cruise, and then going down to Virginia. We were actually off and running with the airplane.
4: Wow.
5: But unfortunately, on the flight to Reading is when our number two engine failed, some massive internal catastrophic failure, and that's when we put it at Reading. Where it's been very popular, by the way, because we do the World War II weekend every year, and it's a very popular airplane.
4: It is. It's big. It's beautiful. People love it.
5: In fact, we demonstrated off-loading Jeeps with it. Five Jeeps we could get in there.
4: Wow.
5: And then down the ramp.
4: That's quite a piece of work. Well, the C-97 was very advanced for, you know, back then. You had an overhead crane, a winch, and everything.
5: So meantime, to get out of the dilemma, we were able to acquire three more airplanes, all parked in Grey Bull, Wyoming. And that's where we're at now. Find a way to get the parts back and begin the engine swap at Redding.
4: Well, the engine swap looks like it's going to be relatively simple. The big job is getting the engine from Grey Bull to Redding. That's going to be the hard part.
5: See, that engine, on the earlier engines, it was called a QEC, a quick exchange engine.
4: Mm-hmm.
5: This airplane that's called a power pack, it's very heavy, 7,500 pounds.
4: Ooh.
5: But it's actually easier to change than the C-54 engine because of how they designed it. You know, so everything is already there. Just a matter of getting the engine mounts to the firewall. The cables are all quick disconnect cables, not like it used to be, with turnbuckles, and none of that's there.
4: But that's interesting. So here you are coming into Redding, and something catastrophic happens.
5: 20 now, miles south.
4: 20 miles south of Redding, and the number two engine just completely packs it in. What was it like to fly on three engines?
5: Well, it lost oil pressure first, followed by some, I mean, it just... A lot of popping, backfiring. I mean, you know,
4: expensive noises.
5: And metal to metal sounds, because it was actually chewing itself up from the time it took to feather it. All this was happening.
4: Oh, boy.
5: But how did it fly? Well, you know, this is the first for me. It's you're being, you know, tested under fire. This is, but it handled very well, similar to the C-54.
4: Well, you were lightly loaded, too.
5: Yes,
4: you
5: correct.
4: Didn't have. If this had been, if you were at full gross, it would have been an adventure.
5: Exactly.
4: All right, so you've got the airplane. Now you've got parts. And I heard you did something very exciting regarding one of those aircraft in Grey Bull. You found a museum that was willing to take this one airplane?
5: Well, I was contacted by the Museum of Flight and Aerial Firefighting in Grey Bull, Wyoming. A great group of hardworking folks keeping the firefighter airplanes for the museum. You know, that's a very unique part of aviation history is the firefighting. Well, it turns out the airplane that had the good engines, what I call the one that they used to fly there at Hawkins and Powers, they knew after we remove the engines and the parts we need, we're going to destroy the airplane. It needs to be broken up. They don't want it sitting there.
4: Right.
5: So they called and wanted to know if we could make some arrangement with them, and that's what I did. We actually donated the airplane to the museum in Grey Bull with an agreement that I can still take from it what I need as long as I replace it with some non-airworthy parts to make it look like it's still airworthy. That's all they want.
4: So, they're
5: so it was
4: gonna,
5: a good deal for me.
4: It's going to be static display, but yet you get to keep all the airworthy stuff.
5: Yes.
4: And engines and propellers being high on the list.
5: Which is where the other airplanes came in that we have. We technically own four C-97s.
4: Oh, geez. You've kind of cornered the market.
5: Yeah, right. So the one we have needing the engines, the other one's for parts.
4: Okay. Well, that's great because, you know, they're not making any parts anymore.
5: No.
4: Boeing would look at you and say, C-97, what the heck is that?
5: Exactly.
4: Yeah, that's before the jet age, obviously.
5: Right. So the hard part, you know, we have all the paperwork where we just have to get the airplane flying again. We don't need to apply for anything. We've still got the right to fly the airplane as experimental category. That's what we're in.
4: Right. Yeah, you're not going to sit there and do part 121 or 135.
5: Exactly.
4: With that.
5: Or even 91, you know.
4: Yeah. You've got special rules. To get certified to fly this airplane, what would you have to do? What kind of hoops do you have to jump through to be a pilot on this aircraft?
5: Well, of course, you need a type rating, and I'm sure they would find an examiner. Let's say they may be assigned by being the best qualified. You may not be able to be tested by a real C-97 expert, but someone close to it.
4: Uh-huh.
5: Well, that's what you would have to do.
4: Yeah, because you had to get qualified to fly this airplane too, I imagine.
5: I received my type rating in 1997.
4: Okay.
5: When Hawkins and Powers was still active as a firefighter outfit in Grey Bull, Wyoming.
4: So you were actually flying as a firefighter back then.
5: Yeah, and as fate would have it, I actually acquired the same airplane that I got my type rating in.
4: Oh, geez, that's cool.
5: Never would I have believed when I was being type-rated in 97 I'd end up owning that airplane.
4: No kidding.
5: It's just the way it turned out.
4: That's fantastic. You know, who would have thunk that?
5: Right.
4: But it's, you know, they say aviation is a small world, and here you are proving it again.
5: Well, you're learning that life has a lot of quirks in it.
4: Yeah. So you got the parts, you've got the manpower, you just got to get everybody and everything in the same place. Once you get this plane flying, what are your plans for it?
5: Well, the plans are just to carry on with it the way we do the C-54.
4: Okay.
5: It's going to be the big difference here is it's more inclined to Cold War history.
4: Mm-hmm.
5: Now, the Berlin Airlift is part of Cold War history. Our very first head-to-head confrontation with the Russians was the Berlin Airlift.
4: Yeah, one of many.
5: Yep, that was with the Berlin Airlift. That was the first one. Of course, we came out ahead with, you know, by being the longevity of the airlift being successful, they finally realized there's no way they could beat this.
4: Mm-hmm. And then the C-97 came along and they saw the writing on the wall.
5: Right. The C-97, like I said, was there being tested. They could see what was coming.
4: So eventually you're going to campaign this on the air show circuit? Like you do the...
5: Oh, absolutely.
4: Okay, very
5: yep.
4: good.
5: That's exactly what we were doing in 2019 when the engine failed.
4: Yeah, when...
5: It just threw the whole schedule out of whack.
4: All right, well, I'm sure you'll have a lot of interest in it when you get it airworthy.
5: The tough part's going to be flight engineers.
4: Yes.
5: That's going to be the tough part.
4: Well...
5: let me add to one word, effective engineer.
4: Yeah, you got to... Because... He or she will be maintaining the power plants, keeping an eye on everything.
5: Right.
4: Yeah, the pilot has the fun job. The engineer is working their butt off.
5: Exactly, yeah. Exactly.
4: Well, I'll be glad you don't have a B-36 or a B-29, because that's a lot of work, too. We've been talking to Tim Chope here for the Berlin Airlift Historical Foundation. This is Fast Eddie, and you're listening to EAA Radio.
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7: I'm Digital Dave.
8: And I'm Fast Eddie, and we're way off today.
7: Way off, yep. Don't even figure out what day it is.
8: It's Wednesday, I thought.
7: Yes.
8: Okay. With us today, Wayne Todden. I got that right, did I?
9: Yes, you got that right, yep.
8: From the Sling Pilot Academy. You guys have a great display right outside of our studio. Thank you for that. We have a view
7: this
8: year.
7: Well, that's the airplanes, though, not the Pilot Academy.
8: No, but the airplanes are cool, too.
7: Oh, yeah. Yeah. So tell us about the Pilot Academy.
9: So basically, before we started the Academy, I bought an aircraft from the Sling guys, and I bought a TSI. So beautiful aircraft, lovely glass panel. Love my aircraft. And while we were in South Africa last year building it, my son decided he wanted to be a commercial pilot. So when we got back, I thought, well, I'll go and look at some compressed programs. I knew the guys at Sling had a flying school and they'd had it for 7 years. But I heard stories about it just, you know, taking much longer than expected if you just did it casually. So I started looking at compressed courses for my son. We were both having a look. And basically, after visiting a few of them, we were just really unimpressed with what we saw. I mean, most of the schools had... we're using old Cessnas and steam gauges, and even if they claimed glass panel, they would say, oh, well, that's, you know, you can spend a week in Phoenix and get exposed to a glass panel there, but all of your training is on steam gauges. And I just thought, wow, I've got this beautiful aircraft. You know, why would I do that? So I went to Jean and Matt and said, look, there's just nothing around using modern aircraft, glass cockpits. You know, why don't you put something together? And I've got a business background, so I started doing a whole lot of research and just thought, wow, this is a fantastic opportunity. There's a massive demand for pilots right now. Boeing had just done a study that said we needed, I think, about 89 new pilots a day. And then at the same time, a friend of mine, years beforehand, he's a captain at American Airlines. And he told me back then that there was a pilot shortage coming up. So he was part of a kind of like a task force, I guess, at American, working out what to do about the pilot shortage. So all of this together was kind of like a perfect storm for me. And I thought this is a great opportunity, and Matt and John were into me coming on board as a new partner. So
7: there you go.
9: So yeah, that's what I did.
7: All you had to do was convince the wife.
9: Yes.
7: That's the part they don't talk about.
8: That's the hard part.
7: Too. Yeah, anyway. So how long have you been running the academy?
9: So we kicked off in February. We did a lot of planning. So we first started talking about this about a year ago, and I did about 7 months of planning and business planning, and we kicked off in February, and it's just been a huge success. We've got 14 full-time students, we've got a great vibe. That was one of the other things I noticed. One of the schools we visited, they said, "Oh, go ahead and talk to some of the students," and there just wasn't a good vibe there, and they were saying, "Oh yeah, they just kind of jam you through," and I was thinking, "Wow, why did they even let me talk to these?"
7: Yeah, right.
9: To these guys, you know. So we've tried to do everything we can to make it a really fun environment. I mean, people are should enjoy themselves if they're going to be there 9 months. You've got to make it fun, and you know, we've set the whole hangar up with couches and tables and bar stools, and we've got a really nice vibe going there now. So, like, for example, I flew to Dallas and I came back on the 4th of July, which was a day off for the academy. Half of the students were there. They were in the simulator. They were hanging out. Some were washing aircraft. And it's, you know, I think we've really done a good job.
7: You know, when they graduate, they're not going to want to leave. You're going to have to kick them out.
9: Yeah.
8: Well, you never know. You might hire a couple of them as your as instructors as this thing grows. Too.
9: We will. So that's actually part of the program. So we offer our graduates jobs as instructors. And then the other interesting part for us was a lot of schools find it hard to get instructors, but once people found out what we had going on, we're getting called by instructors to say, "Hey, I love what you guys are doing over there. Do you need any instructors?" And we're literally getting a call every couple of days now, which is
7: well, they want to fly
9: amazing.
7: The modern airplanes too.
9: Exactly, yeah. So they want to fly. I mean, obviously you guys have seen the sling. It's right across from your
7: gorgeous
9: station here, and it's.
7: You better lock them up because one of them might leave early.
8: I was going to say we are groveling for rides here.
9: Well, Jean's out there giving rides in the TSI.
7: Oh boy,
8: we're in trouble now.
7: Yeah.
8: Well, it sounds like you've got a really good thing going because when half the students want to just hang around on their day off, that says something. That means that enthusiasm levels are high and that they're motivated and they want to learn. They want to be as good as they possibly can be.
9: Yeah, absolutely. And, we still pack a lot in. So in 9 months, you...
7: Yeah, let's talk about that. 9 months for the full program. That is from zero to commercial.
9: CFII. So it's actually... Yeah, wow. So you get your private instrument, commercial single, commercial multi... Flight instructor single, flight instructor multi, flight instructor instrument.
7: That sounds really intense.
9: Yeah, it is. It's a lot. But our students are there every day. We're in Torrance in California, so Southern California, so we have beautiful weather.
7: That's never a factor.
9: Yeah. So, you know, we get some June gloom, they call it, a little bit of fog. But the good thing about the academy is, let's say you had a flight booked at 8 and there's fog, well, it just gets pushed out. So everybody flies almost every day. We do ground every day. It's weekdays, Monday to Friday. And then we've got a full motion Redbird simulator. They get plenty of sim time as well.
7: Okay. You're operating this like a college, so people are living on campus, if you want to call it that?
9: So we have some apartments that are about a mile and a half from the airport. What I tell people is it's less than the distance of the runway from the end of the runway. We just happen to be at the other end, so it's about a mile and a half. But we have an accommodation option, and we've got students from Hawaii, Idaho, Texas, from all over the place. And we also have an option for people that have their private pilot in 80 hours to start and do a six-month course. So we've got quite a few of those people as well, so particularly people from areas where... You know, we've heard from some of our students, gosh, we had such bad weather, I didn't get to fly for a month.
7: Yeah.
9: So they end up, end up with us.
7: We're from Pennsylvania, and you wake up to what we call industrial gray mornings.
9: Mm.
7: It's just crappy overcast, and yeah, maybe it'll burn off, maybe it won't.
9: Yeah.
7: So, California, yeah, nice weather.
8: Well, the only thing you have to worry about in California is the occasional earthquake.
7: Yeah, but that doesn't bother you once you're off the ground.
8: That's it.
7: The earthquake is nothing but the elevator lifting the runway up to that student that's flaring out too high.
8: Yep.
7: How many aircraft do you have?
9: So we've got 8 in the fleet right now. So we've got 6 single engine and 2 twins. And for the twins, we're using Technam P2006T.
7: Okay. Yeah, that was another thing I was wondering. What were you using for multi-engine?
8: I was kind of hoping it was a Beach Baron. That's a nice ride. Well, of course, it's pricey.
7: But it's not modern.
9: Yeah, so the reason we go for the Technam is it's kind of along the same lines as the Sling. It's got Garmin G1000 glass panel, autopilot. You know, it's a truly modern aircraft.
7: That's a lot to learn. I was thinking about the one time I flew one of our other air hosts as a commercial pilot for Air Wisconsin back then, and we rented a 172 that was full glass cockpit, and the first time I'd ever been in one. And I'm like, oh, my God, what is all this stuff, you know? And he's like, oh, look, there's an airplane over there. Oh, look, and he's flipping screens, and I'm like, what are you doing, man? I'm just looking out the window trying to fly here.
9: It's amazing. I mean, yeah. We really put them to the test. So we flew here in the TSI. We flew nonstop from L.A. to Oshkosh. It was 10.1 hours, and we did a ceiling test on the way. We got the aircraft up to 27,000 feet.
8: Wait a minute.
7: Oh, my goodness.
8: 10 hours of flight without a fuel stop? In the airplane?
7: They yeah. caught a really good tailwind.
8: Tailwind, my foot. They're getting great gas mileage.
9: Well, we put an extra 30 gallons on the back seat, so we cheated a little.
8: Oh, yeah. But yeah, still, right. That's not bad.
9: Yeah, it's not bad.
7: It's not bad at all. 27,000 feet.
9: Yeah.
7: What was your ground speed?
9: Our ground speed, it actually wasn't that high. I think we're about 170 ground speed at that time. Oh, 160, 170, so not that fast. Just where we're so high, we're right at the ceiling. We're actually getting better performance down at 17,500 feet.
7: Yeah, yeah. Well, there's some air to work with.
8: You just wanted to have that great story saying, "Hey,
7: that's right.
8: We got this high."
7: That's right. You know, I took an ultralight up to 40,000 feet once.
9: Well, it's funny. I was telling Mike Blythe, who designed the aircraft, and he told me he took a trike up to 25,000 feet. So I thought,
7: "Oh my goodness, got to beat that." That's what you thought.
9: Yeah. But that's what attracted me to these aircraft in the first place as well. I mean, these crazy South Africans have, you know, they've flown around the world 3 times. They've, you know, John and Mike did a 27.5-hour ocean crossing over the Atlantic Ocean. So I thought, well, you know, if they can do that, then I can safely take my family out to Catalina or something.
7: There you go. Yeah. Wow.
8: Catalina sounds like a fun opportunity, but
7: it's a bit of water there to get
8: just
7: there.
8: Just a little bit. I hear it's got a really tiny little runway too.
9: It has, but they've got great cookies there.
7: Ah, makes it worth it.
9: And buffalo burgers.
8: Buffalo burgers? Nice. They don't have buffalo on Catalina. You know,
9: they
8: Island.
9: Do. They've got buffalo on
8: really?
9: Catalina. Yeah.
8: Well, we gotta go. Listen, okay. We keep going. I mean, like
7: you're
8: this, we'll
7: convince
8: end up
7: me.
8: There.
7: Since you have such great weather, you don't really get a chance to do much hard IFR, do you?
9: We do in the May and June. We actually do get some. We get some kind of foggy weather. They call it May gray and June gloom.
7: Okay.
9: So there's a good opportunity to.
7: So that your program is designed around that. That's when all the instrument training is done. Quick. It's foggy.
8: Well, they can always go to another part of the country, although that may not really be practical. But IFR is IFR. It's just,
7: no, the
8: you know,
7: point is
8: there's hardball IFR, which is when the weather is completely crap.
7: When there's rocks in those clouds,
8: yeah. That's right, cumulogranite.
7: Yeah. Where can we find out more about you on the field?
9: So the Sling tent is right across from EAA Radio. That's a great place to go. Come and have a look at the aircraft.
7: Nobody can find us, so that probably doesn't help much.
9: So
7: where the old International Federal Pavilion used to be.
9: So, yeah, so we're kind of in between where the workshops are and the runway.
7: Right.
9: And then at the other end of the workshops, the education tent is where you can find out about the Pilot Academy. So we've got a separate booth for the Pilot Academy the education tent.
7: All right. Well, be sure to check them out. We've been joined by Wayne Tudden. Thank you very much. Towden, excuse me. I got it.
9: No worries.
7: I'm Digital Dave.
8: I'm Fast Eddie.
7: And this is EAA Radio.
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7: Good morning. I'm Digital Dave, and I'm sitting here with, let's run down the list of names. John Rusick, PhD. Professor John Rusick, I should say. Todd Burrow, wave, they can hear you, and John Zulkowski, and they represent Swift Enterprises, who is developing, oh, I'm sorry, Brian Sturm, sorry, Brian, not to forget you or leave you out,
8: You guys represent a company called Swift Enterprises. Now, as I read, you have developed, or I should say are developing, a 100% replacement for aviation fuel, 100% compatible replacement for aviation fuel. It runs through the standard distribution system. It has long-term storage capability that aviation fuel doesn't even possess at this time. Runs through the standard aviation engines with no adjustments or changes. Tell us all about it.
11: Well, we started off on a venture to find a drop-in replacement that fit form, fit, and function in the aircraft. The problem is without a replacement, eventually the use of tetraethyl lead, TEL, and 100 low lead will no longer be allowed by the EPA. And so that was what we started down, not trying to make a new fuel for cars or for jets. But along the way, we found some neat caveats where we can fulfill those markets. But right now, we're solely focusing on 100 low lead.
8: Now, is there a timeline for the replacement of leaded 100 low lead?
12: Not legally or officially, but practicality says that more than likely 2010 is probably going to be, could be the beginning of the end for it. In any event, whether it's regulated or unregulated, the cost of tetraethyl lead and the number of manufacturers, the cost is going up and the number of manufacturers is going down, so the price becomes wholly it becomes wholly prohibitive. Also, you add to that the air pollution and chemical toxic pollution effects, it kind of kicks it. What we wanted to stress is that our fuel is truly a seamless replacement. That is what we're anticipating, that we should be able to do it in most of the important parameters that need to be done. While 100 low lead fuel right now is classed as 100/130, if you look at it on the books, our fuel right now as it stands is 105/133. The key thing we want to let people know, especially pilots around the world, is that there are alternatives to it, alternatives that meet or exceed 100 low lead right now with no lead, that actually give you a potential benefit in energy, i.e. increased range, decreased fuel consumption, and things that are made from renewable materials yet do not contain any oxygen or alcohols. Everything we have is a hydrocarbon.
8: Okay, now I'm going to play devil's advocate for here for just a second. I'm going to say that sounds too good to be true. Now, so what I gather is that you're starting with your feedstock and you're actually synthesizing the long chain petrochemical. Exactly.
12: That's right. In typical aviation fuel right now, as we'll show at the 5:30 seminar, there's typically about 75 or 76 components in the fractions that come into petroleum. Ours is truly a binary fuel. Nature wants to make these two particular chemicals out of particular oxygenates out of sugars and out of cellulose and things like that. We discovered this along the way and said, well, wait a minute, these are very hard to get from petroleum, but they're very easy to get from nature. Now, just as in a can of Coke that you buy in Los Angeles tastes the same as a can of Coke that you buy in New York, that's kind of the same simplicity we're looking at here. If we're synthesizing a fuel, taking two ingredients, and those ingredients can have a defined chemical purity, the fuel that I buy anywhere that this fuel is going to be precisely the same fuel. What's the downside? Quite truthfully, time right now. We anticipate going to commercialization, or at least starting this process, by October of next year. That would be October of 2009, just about where we want this to be. On the other hand, we have a lot of work ahead of us to be able to do this. We've done this in the lab, we've done it in semi-scale, and we have to get our pilot plants up and running and things. The biggest danger we have is focus, to make sure we get this focus down, because the biggest threat right now is the loss of 100 low lead and the loss of the next generation of aviation. As a matter of fact, John might want to take a second to talk about the genesis of this project, perhaps.
8: Certainly.
11: Yeah, actually, as a pilot, you have about two different options if you don't like 100 low lead. You can derate to 91, 98 octane, which you're losing performance and you're losing range with that type of fuel. Again, the changes that need to go into effect to change the fuel system to be able to use a fuel like AGE85 ethanol. You need a new specification. You need to change the fuel lines and components in the aircraft. So the genesis of this project, as John was just mentioning, we tried to develop a fuel that, again, just was a drop-in replacement. So we took all things into account, the seals, to the bladders, to the Buna that's in the aircraft, to the aluminum fuel lines, to the copper and the carburetor parts, to come up with components in our fuel that would have no adverse reaction to the components that currently are in aircraft that utilize 100 low lit. So about 3 years ago, we were actually flying, both of us were pilots. We're flying back from a corporate trip from Cleveland in a 182 and decided we were sick of paying high gas prices, even 3 years ago. And at that point, since our business was in power, energy, and propulsion, we decided to look down an option that would answer the real need for a new fuel in general aviation.
13: Now, what about older engines, like, say, these big old radials? They probably don't have the hardened exhaust valve seats that are common to most engines designed to run without lead. How does your fuel handle that? How does that work in that engine?
14: Well, actually, that is a very good point. This fuel works equally well in older engines, even to low octane, 80 octane engines. When you talk about the natural lubricity of the hydrocarbons we use, that would literally replace some of the lubricity that the lead, the tetraethyl lead, adds to the fuel currently. So we really would foresee that in the long term, we're going to increase the longevity of the engines, maybe even at some point in time going to longer TBOs.
12: One thing to continue on that is the fact that all of this stuff is talk until we get the data, and we have the data through the D910 testing, and the FAA is running the bank of tests right now through their detonation and power mapping that they've done, and that will be released quite soon. And they're anticipating, as well as engine manufacturers, 150-hour tests. We have our own internal tests where we're looking to miking things and trying to find valve seat regression and find out if there's a high temperature problem. We haven't seen anything yet, but again, it's up to the FAA to verify and up to the engine manufacturers to verify that the valve seat regression is not a problem.
13: Well, one thing I'm gathering is that you guys are very well along. You said you're starting pilot plants. I mean, this is something that we could see in an airport in a year or 2 years, less?
15: Well, the actual process of taking it to market is three-staged, and right now we're looking at the pilot plant going in Delphi, Indiana. That'll be not only a pilot plant but a training and showcase project, because of the fact that we get calls in from Iceland, New Zealand, and other areas where biomass is going to change from one user to another to produce fuels. This is a place where we'll work with, obviously, in our instance, in the first place, we're working towards sorghum as a base material, as a biomass, because it's extremely high energy content, fivefold what corn produces in terms of per acreage. So we're working on that as our first test, and then from there, of course, it'll come down to the people wanting these plants put together. Okay, well, what is a glutton on the market in New Zealand or Australia will not be obviously the same thing as Indiana. So as that happens, the pilot plant will operate to make sure that those biomass conversions take place smoothly, and then we'll put those plants up and get them running as quickly as possible. But obviously one step at a time, and Delphi is expected to be up and operational in October of 2009 at the latest. That'll be 2,000 gallons a day. And then we, of course, are looking at not only building brand new plants, but converting plants that exist right now, whether they be ethanol or butanol plants, to produce a fuel that obviously exceeds petroleum. So in the instance of a client coming in, it may be a brand new plant built on new ground with a new biomass, and it may be a company that owns 6 ethanol plants that would like to stop making alcohol and start making a fuel that obviously makes sense. But we'll start working that direction, obviously, after the pilot plant's up and it's run a few weeks of tests, and make sure that we're exactly where we need to be on the process. Performance, obviously, is already there. The process is the next step. So
13: I'm going to assume that regardless of what biomass you're using, once you get to ethanol, the process becomes the same for everybody, to go from ethanol to the hydrocarbons.
12: No, that's a very, very, very interesting point. That's a very key point, is the fact that we do not use ethanol as a feedstock for our hydrocarbons.
13: We
12: use an ethanol plant, and we use oxygenates coming out of an ethanol plant. Without going into any further detail, you can look it up on the web. But the point is that once you have the oxygenates, whatever those are, we can form hydrocarbons out of it and then form our fuels, but not ethanol. We're not dependent on ethanol.
13: Okay. Well, it sounds like you've got a wide range of oxygenates you can use. Depending upon what your source is, you just pick the most efficient one to work with.
11: The important part here is that all the fuel and data that we've tested to this point in time and that we will continue to use in the future, and John Russick touched on this earlier, is all based on ASTM D910, which is the current specification for 100 low-lead fuels, which to this point, every other fuel that has tried to enter the aviation market has either tried to make their own specification or a D-rated octane of that same specification. We're talking about a fuel here that's nominally 104.9 motor octane number.
13: So right now you have, like you said, direct drop-in, and even the FAA acknowledges that this could be it. This could be the ready replacement for 100 low lead. They're just gathering data and making sure.
12: Yeah, we have to, because remember, we're talking about a new fuel here. In principle, we're talking about not 100 low lead. We're talking about a 100 UL, a different color, a different right. whatever, because this is not an STC for an aircraft. This is a new fuel. When I learned to fly in 1978, we had two options of fuels, green and blue. Some brand new fuel came in. It was called 100 low lead. We're trying to see 100 low lead phase out and come up with yet the next generation. It makes sense.
13: Something no lead.
12: Right. And I guess I want to absolutely make sure to let the audience know what this is not. And because your comment about ethanol really made sense. This is not ethanol. This is not ethanol-based. This does not contain any oxygenates whatsoever, because oxygenates do not make a good motor fuel in any way, shape, or form for a heat engine.
13: Okay.
12: And lastly, I want to say this is also not a Fischer-Tropsch or a coal-to-gas or a coal-to-liquid type thing. I want to make that very clear, because that's a very, very expensive process. And, of course, if we can't make this for less price than what's out there, stability is fine, but if it costs $10 a gallon to make, stability be darned.
13: Right.
12: I mean,
13: they're
12: that's it. They're still
13: 100
12: exactly. So the point is, it's got to make sense.
13: Now, let me quote you on that, because I believe on the website you were saying you could make it for about $1.30 a gallon, or was I crazy when I?
12: No, it says the manufacturing cost is going to be roughly about $1.80 a gallon.
13: Okay.
12: Is what we estimate. And more important than that, because of the number of process steps in scale, if we do it relative to petroleum, we figure it's approximately half the manufacturing cost of petroleum.
13: So right off the bat, if the distribution costs are the same,
12: right,
13: you've got a tremendous savings.
12: Right.
11: Yeah, providing the same tax structure applies.
12: Right.
11: We've been informed that when the business model was built, we've been informed that this is classed or will be classed as a second generation biofuel, which will receive a dollar tax credit. So,
13: well, I think you're going to have a lot of pilots knocking on your door.
11: Or a dollar rebate, excuse me. Yeah, absolutely. I mean, the whole genesis is we're not a big conglomerate. We're not after the next market. We're not after pilots' money. What we're after is to keep pilots and their planes still flying. That, I mean, that's this project came to light in a Cessna 182 flying back. We decided that we would like to continue flying beyond 2010, beyond 2020, whenever that date is, when there is no more petroleum. We want to continue flying, and we don't want to derate our aircraft, lose power, lose range, lose performance in the engine.
13: Lose safety.
12: That's right. There's a point I wanted to make. The response thus far, we've essentially initially released this in some sense. We're not selling it. We're just released it pretty much after our April 28th meeting that we had with the CRC, or the CRC, the Coordinating Research Council of the ASTM, when we basically said, okay, we're letting the world know that we're in this business, and here's the data. The response since then has been absolutely remarkable. We've had heartfelt letters from most of them, I'd say, in our country that I've been getting was from EAA. I could show you emails which stated, I've got this RV4 kit in the basement. Now I'm actually thinking of building it. I'm actually thinking of taking my plane out of mothballs. I'm actually thinking of flying again. What a crying shame if we have no options.
13: I agree 100%. And as a student pilot, I've seen 100 low lead foul engines and just jam up valves and coat the bottom of the airplane with sludge. And I never liked it anyway. I used to race as many years ago, and I believe, I'm not sure if I'm correct, that 100 low lead actually has three times the amount of lead of of leaded automotive fuel.
12: Actually, it's about the same as what the old leaded was.
13: Okay.
12: The 100 that they had when I learned to fly had about 6 milliliters per gallon, and the 100 low lead had about 3 milliliters per gallon. And the fuel I used to put in my 71 Toyota high compression engine was 3 milliliters per gallon. And I'm going, okay, that's great.
13: Yeah, that's a lot.
12: Yeah, it really is. And there's going to be things. It's just not a good thing to do. We can't continue to do that.
13: Well, it was a good idea at the time. Right, but not anymore.
12: One thing, and I would want to put a small advertising blurb here, if you will. If anybody needs any more information on this, the simplest thing to do is just take a look at www.swiftenterprises.com. And basically, it just gives you an update on where we're at, what we're trying to do. We're very apolitical. We're very somewhat philosophical. But the important thing is, at the end of the day, we're all engineers and aviators, and what we want to do is get something out there.
13: Now, you stated you're going to start up a pilot plant in Delphi that's going to generate 2,000 gallons a day. Is that strictly to support testing programs at this point? Or, I mean, I'm assuming that will not be available to the public.
14: No, that particular fuel will be for testing purposes. And, of course, then the attraction is then to license the technology to producers that would then produce the fuel for public sale.
13: That would crank up the scale.
14: Exactly.
13: All right. Would you like to add anything else in parting? I can't think of any more questions, except that when can I get some?
11: Go ahead, Doug.
15: I think the big thing to clarify is, again, for Dr. Russick is he had mentioned it earlier. This is not an ethanol. This is not a Fischer-Tropsch. This is a clean synthetic fuel that was designed for pilots. It was designed to take the position of a 100 low lead. And the other aspect that we probably ought to touch on is the din of noise from biofuels that are coming out that everybody has heard of one or the other. The point of Swift Enterprises Fuels is that this is an evolutionary step forward. This gets 5 to 15% better range on your aircraft. And we've tested this. The FAA has tested this. It'll be public information. And the fact is that information will be coming public here soon. But this is an evolutionary step forward in fuels. Ethanol, butanol, methanol, and the blends such are a step backwards. Nobody in the United States, no pilot that we've ever spoken with wants to go back, wants to detune their engines. And this is a bright light at the end of the tunnel for pilots, and 100 low lead replacement is a step forward.
12: As one final point here, remember, Swift Enterprises is doing this because we want to enable flying. We want to enable racing. We want to enable practical transportation. That's exactly what we're trying to do. We're not the only game in town, but this is a message to the world that there are good ideas out there, good practical ideas. We need to start doing that.
13: Well, it makes you wonder why nobody thought of this process before.
12: Ironically, without getting into a huge amount of history, we have, between 1910 and 1920, there was a huge amount of work on trying to extract energy, practical hydrocarbon energy, out of biomass. Because why? Our fuel comes from the sun, because the sun makes the plants, da-da-da-da, all the way down there. Then something happened. We're hearing it outside right there. It's called World War II. We had some real problems there. We needed a cheap, readily available, quick-to-get, instantaneous thing, and that was called crude oil. It's transportable. We can make high-octane thing. We have a whole infrastructure. Over a period of time, you would think that we'd go back to the bio thing. Ironically enough, there were three countries in the world prior to World War II that had the lead in biofuels. It was Germany, Poland, and the United States. And if you look at the old patents and all the old research that was done back there, that's it. Well, guess what? Crude oil's going away. Whether it lasts 5 years, 50 years, or 500 years, it's a finite resource. The sun is not finite. Well, up to a point. At least it's on a longer time scale than what we have really to worry about
13: right here.
12: That's it. So that's the point. Use something that grows and renews. Algae. Use all these things that you possibly can.
11: Just in closing, I mean, you know, we've heard a lot of great support from pilots. That's what we're after. That's what keeps us going. We're pilots, and that's all we want to do is see aviation continue on, you know, for another 100 years of powered human flight and beyond. So that's the message. That's the message that we're trying to get across.
13: All right, gentlemen. Well, thank you for coming in. Do you have a booth on the AirVenture campus?
11: We don't, unfortunately. We came up here to give a presentation at the Pavilion 9 at 5:30.
13: And I imagine you had a packed house.
16: I don't know. 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
13: Oh, that's right. 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
11: No.
13: Well, there you go.
11: Great. Well, thank you so much.
13: Thank you.
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17: This is Digital Dave.
4: And I'm Fast Eddie.
17: And we are here.
4: We try to keep that informing bit to the low side, definitely.
17: That's what the guests are for.
4: That's right.
17: They do the informing.
4: And speaking of informing,
8: We have Alan Cook with us, and he's going to tell us about an airplane for the National Lao Hmong Museum. Good morning.
18: Good morning.
7: First, you're going to have to explain what the Lao Hmong Museum is about.
18: Well, it's actually the National Lao Hmong Memorial that we're working on building in Westminster, Colorado, to bring awareness to what the Lao people went through during what we called the Secret War. And there's a large group of Lao or Hmong people have migrated to the United States. There's a large group here in Wisconsin, and there's a large group in Denver area. And there is a small memorial with a T-28 already in Sheboygan, and we want to build one in Denver.
7: Okay. For those people who don't understand, the Lao Hmong helped us fight in Cambodia and Laos when technically we weren't supposed to be there.
18: That's correct. So the Laos was a neutral country during the Vietnam War, and

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1: Air America, the whole purpose of the Laotians were to be able to attack the targets in their own country, so that we could keep everything separate. One of the big things there is the pilots would work 5 to 10 missions a day. Some would even fly up to 15 missions a day. So, you know, for a normal pilot, an Air Force pilot or military pilot that we have now, we would think that's insane.
2: But it is.
1: Those guys were, you know, hard pressed to try and do what they could to save their country.
2: Right, right. It's different when you're defending your own soil.
3: It is. You know, you have to consider, too, the airplane that they were flying, T-28. Not exactly a modern jet fighter plane now, is it?
1: No, and actually, you know, it was originally designed to be a trainer. And so it was modified to drop bombs and rockets, and that's what they had to use. So they had a, you know, primitive, compared to our standards, primitive weapons.
2: Yeah, but the slow loiter time and all that gave them the ability to stay over a target and hopefully lay waste to it.
1: Yeah.
2: But how many of those pilots were lost?
1: So over the course of the war, about 30,000 of the Hmong people died.
2: Now, that's crazy because we claim that we lost 50,000.
1: Yeah.
2: So almost as much.
1: So almost as much.
2: In a war that didn't exist.
1: In a war that did not exist, yeah. That is correct.
2: Yeah.
1: And then after the problem became after the war. After the war, when the U.S. pulled out, we just left those people there. And the communist regime moved in, and they were basically persecuted.
2: Right.
1: And so at that point, a lot of them tried to escape over to Thailand and find refuge there. And you know, a lot of them lost everything that they had. You know, one of our members of our board told the story of people would take everything they had that was anything of value and tried to cross the river. Well, there would be people robbing all these people at the river because they knew if they were trying to escape that they were going to have valuables.
2: Right.
1: And so then they would lose everything.
2: Hmm. Hard to imagine that.
3: I just can't believe that that would happen. But there it is, you know. And of course, this is going on concurrently with our efforts over in South Vietnam.
1: Correct.
3: So there's us fighting the big war, and the Hmong are fighting a war almost as big, but nobody knows about it.
1: Exactly.
3: You never heard about it on the evening news.
1: No. That's why we refer to it as the secret war.
2: Yeah.
1: And we're just trying to bring some light to it.
2: Now, there was a group called the Ravens that also was over there. That was a U.S. pilots. Yep. Did they work with the Hmong? Do you know?
1: No, the Hmong basically worked on their own because they wanted to try and, you know, we wanted to try and keep everything separate so there wasn't any ties back.
2: Okay. Yeah, plausible deniability.
1: Exactly.
2: Yeah.
1: And it wasn't until, you know, a long time later that we finally got recognition of what was going on over there. And the Hmong people finally were able to get some recognition.
2: And how many are in the country now?
1: So right now there's probably about 500,000 people that are from Hmong descent living in the U.S. And they've really pursued and achieved high levels of education and are really doing a lot to promote or give back to their local communities.
2: Is it a situation where they can now go back to their country and visit family if they want to, if there's any family there?
1: I'm not sure. I know I really haven't talked to anybody that has any ties back to Laos, but I know that everybody that's here, they're a very, very tight-knit community. And still, if you're in with the community, you're in with the community. If you're out, you're out.
2: Right.
1: And so we really need to do what we can to support them in their history and how they've supported the U.S.
2: Right, and at least understand what they did.
1: Exactly.
3: Well, you know, one of the big tourist industries over there right now is Vietnam War tours. You can actually go up and visit the Hanoi Hilton, among other places. And I'm just wondering if ever there's going to be an opportunity to do the same thing for the Hmong, for them to go back, visit their homeland, and see where some of their epic battles were fought.
1: I don't know. That's a good idea, though. That would be nice. I'm sure they'd love to be able to go back to where, you know, their ancestors are from and explore a little bit.
2: I guess that mostly depends on the political climate in Laos. I don't know anything about the current situation.
1: Yeah, unfortunately, I don't either.
2: Yeah, probably tricky.
3: So you got yourself

0: a T-28 that you're going to be restoring, and then it's going to be put as the centerpiece of the museum. Are you taking this aircraft out on tour to air shows across the country?
1: Well, we were hoping to bring it here this year, but we've had some delays in the paint shop. But yes, we'll hopefully have it out and flying in the next couple of weeks, and then the plan will be to fly it around to different air shows for people to see the airplane and the Royal Laos paint scheme, and use that as a tool to help bring more awareness to our group, and help fundraise to build a memorial in Westminster, Colorado.
2: Okay.
0: Why Westminster, Colorado? Of all the cities throughout the country, why there?
1: We actually have a very large Hmong population there, and so that's why we wanted to put it right there. And we're going to put it, I think it's going to be right there next to a Air Force memorial, so that way we can have the contrast between the U.S. memorial and the Hmong memorial, and use that as an educational tool to help bring more awareness to what happened over there.
2: Now, I guess did they come up against enemy aircraft over there?
1: Yeah, they actually had to fight enemy aircraft, so there were aces and everything over there, too.
2: Wow. So I thought it was maybe just ground war only, trying to stop supply lines, as you said.
1: Yeah.
0: Well, they weren't putting this T-28 up against a MiG or anything, were they?
2: Not on purpose, I imagine, but I'm sure it happened.
1: Probably not by choice. But yeah, it was kind of on the job training over there. So you'd get somebody who was originally a farmer and you'd teach you how to fly. And the nice thing about the T-28, you know, you got the trainer seat. So you just take people along with you on the training missions while you're actually going out and doing your bombing.
2: Yeah, and here if you see one of these Russian planes, press this button.
1: That's right. This is what you're going to do to fight back.
2: Wow.
0: I don't know. I can't see taking a T-28 up against a MiG, but, you know, if you got to, you got to.
1: Yeah, you don't have a chance or choice sometimes.
2: I was going to say, I don't know if it's so much as up against the MiG as attempting to run away from the MiG.
0: Well, you're never going to run away from the MiG. The best you're going to do is outmaneuver it because
2: exactly.
0: You're slower.
1: Yeah, right. Exactly.
2: You can exploit that somehow.
1: Yeah, mission wasn't to fight the air wars, to try and interrupt the supply lines.
2: Right.
0: Yeah,
2: and,
0: but
2: right.
0: Still, they
2: But
0: would...
2: apparently, like you said, there were aces. So apparently they took some air war. They did some air fighting.
1: Yeah, if they had to.
2: Yeah, exactly.
0: I can't imagine the first day of flight school with them, you know, the instructor's trying to explain, this is a tractor, this is an airplane. It's a tractor with wings.
2: It must have been interesting for the trainers to have to learn about the culture to work with the people.
1: I think that would be the biggest part.
2: Yeah, yeah.
1: Because you can't just come in and say, this is what it is. You have to work from their point of view.
2: Right, right. This is here. You're going to fly today. Forget that plow thing.
1: But not only that, but the ability for them to adjust and be able to start doing missions like that, flying an airplane and being able to do these bombing runs is amazing on their part.
2: Yeah, it's a totally foreign skill set.
1: Yeah.
0: I can't imagine what they first thought when they saw the airplane initially and realizing, hey, we're going to learn to fly this thing and take it into combat. It had to have been overwhelming for them.
1: Oh, I'm sure it was. I just learned how to fly it, and when I first saw it, it was overwhelming to me.
2: And nobody was shooting at you.
1: And nobody was shooting at me.
2: Yeah, exactly.
0: That makes a big difference, too.
2: Yeah.
1: Exactly.
2: Yeah, you get good quick.
0: Yeah, or else.
2: Yeah. Where can we find you on the field?
1: So we don't have the airplane on the field, but we do have a website. It's lao-hmong-memorial.org.
2: You better spell Hmong.
1: Yep, that's got an H in front of it.
2: Right.
1: So it's H-M-O-N-G. So it's Lao, LAO-HMONG-MEMORIAL.org.
2: There you go. All right, Alan, I'd like to thank you for joining us. It's been very educational. And we could talk for another, 6 days.
0: 7 days.
2: Okay.
1: Thank you very much.
0: I'm Fast Eddie.
2: And I'm Digital Dave.
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4: Radio Rob here at EAA Oshkosh. I'm speaking with Douglas Gafka. Doug, can you tell me what you do here at Ford?
5: Yes, I'm the chief designer for Ford Motor Company, and what I'm doing here is discussing and talking to the public on our show cars, some of the concept vehicles you see here, as well as our Mustang and performance vehicles.
4: I was walking around your pavilion here, and I really like your designs. Did you come up with any of these designs in this building?
5: Actually, the Mustang is my responsibility, the GTKR. I get to design the real gas hogs here, and so that was a lot of fun. But no, I have the Mustang as my responsibility at Ford Performance. Many of the other vehicles we have here were all done in Dearborn at the design center, but by different groups.
4: And working as a designer, what is your job? I mean, how do you actually get involved with a car? Do you put concept on paper, and then somebody else says, let's build it, or how does that work?
5: Well, basically, we have a team of designers in terms of Ford Performance, about 15 people and design-wise, and they do the sketches and come up with the creative ideas, and we pick and choose which ones we want to bring forward, and we move into, of course, clay and in digital, and eventually they end up on the road.
4: Okay. Now, were you behind the new design of the new Mustang?
5: Yes, I had responsibility for the one we have now as well as the one before that as well.
4: What made you come up with the design? It almost looks like a 1970 Mustang. Why did you pick that particular year or that concept of a car for a new Mustang?
5: Well, realizing the trend was really basing a lot of vehicles on heritage design. And when you're a Ford Motor Company, you have some great heritage designs like Mustang and Thunderbird, you're able to draw back from the past and draw it into the future and really modernize that shape to look up. Really, the customers were demanding that kind of look of Mustang and being immediately recognizable as that particular car.
4: Now, are you responsible for the outside of the car or also the inside of the car in the design of the mechanics of the car?
5: I'm not responsible for any mechanics or engineering. I am responsible for whatever the customer can see and touch. That's all the exterior sheet metal, that's grills, headlamps, tail lamps, wheels, as well as all the interior pieces, seats, IP, gauges, anything the customer comes in contact with, I'm responsible for.
4: Last year you had the Shelby Mustang here in the pavilion. How much work do you have to spend with Shelby himself or his team to come up with that type of a car?
5: We work with Carol Shelby and the Shelby organization very, very closely. Carol's in the studios several times a year to look at what we're doing and approve it. And if he has some issues or questions, we work very closely together. And it's a team effort between us and Carol Shelby.
4: I was overhearing a conversation you had with a young gentleman here asking you whether his brother was right or whether he was right. Can you tell us a little bit about that, about the name of the Mustang?
5: Yeah, he wanted to know whether or not the name came from the horse or the plane. It really came from the airplane, the P-51. Many of the designers that were involved on the Mustang in the early 60s were basically World War II veterans. So that was still fresh in their mind, and they loved those names. And they loved a lot of the design themes off of those cars that they installed on them. That was a really creative group back then.
4: The Mustang is a great car. I'd love to buy one. This is the concept of, it's a popular car right now, of the generation that I'm in. Because I remember cars from the past, and now I look at a modern car that looks similar to cars from the past. What's in the works for the next generation coming up? What do we got in the box for kids that are growing up now? What are you looking at?
5: Well, unfortunately, I can't talk about future product, but I can tell you this. We're not going to let the Mustang get stale or boring. We're going to continue to refresh the product line, and we're doing it with this particular design with the KR later this year. The Bullet comes out, so we're going to keep that fresh all along. But you know what? We're also going to do a new next-generation Mustang as well, so stay tuned.
4: What about hybrids? Are we looking at a possible Mustang hybrid? I know you have at least one hybrid now.
5: Well, we're looking at hybrids for a lot of our offerings. I just can't discuss that at this point in time.
4: It's that type of information. If I tell you, I have to kill you.
5: Yeah, that's exactly. That's the way it works. Nobody walks out of it. They walk into Design Center, but they never walk out. So that's, yeah.
4: Almost like Skunk Works.
5: Yeah, it's a very tight, close-knit group, and it's a very high secure area. Very few people have access to it. And, you know, it's a very closed group, so like when I have a chance to get out to these kind of events, I take it because they don't let me out too often.
4: How long have you been working for Ford?
5: I've been there 29 years.
4: You don't look old enough to be working someplace 29 years. What was the first designs in the automobile industry that you worked with in the very beginning?
5: In terms of what I designed, well, let me think. I got to go back a long ways here. I worked on the Continental when it came out. This was in the 80s. I mean, at time when you first start, you do a lot of advanced product stuff, so they kind of warmed me up in those studios for several years, so I really didn't do a lot of production stuff until I got heavily involved with the 92 Taurus, and then I was chief designer in the 96, and then I followed with Thunderbird, and then the Mustang line, and I've been on Mustang ever since then.
4: Any more sport designs coming out, or is that other information that can't be released?
5: I can't talk about that either.
4: Well, we're just limited here.
5: And, you know, I can only go so far with these conversations. I know people all say to me, you're telling me nothing. I said, well, that's my job.
4: Okay, well, let's talk about Oshkosh. You're here. Is this your first time at Oshkosh?
5: Yes, it is. This is really, really fantastic. It's unbelievable amount of planes in one area. And to be able to walk up to them, walk under the wings, I've never been that close to an F-16 or even some of the Warbirds, which I love World War II planes. So that's really cool.
4: One thing that impresses so many people are the number of volunteers that work here year after year without pay, just come out here and spend their vacations. In fact, I'm one of those. I've got my whole family here, and we take our vacations, and we work here, just like I'm talking to you now. Wouldn't that be something if Ford could do that?
5: Well, yeah. You know, a lot of people that work here, some of them are volunteers as well. Some of them we bring in. But, you know, I'll tell you what, I can understand why people do it. Just to be in this kind of atmosphere, it's really a great place to spend your vacation. And it, you know, as a volunteer, you probably get to see a lot more than you would normally anyway. So it's great.
4: We like to think of it as a very large family here. We come together for our family reunion once a year here at Oshkosh. Is there anything out there on the field that you plan on looking at today that really is spurring your interest?
5: Well, you know, there's a lot of points. I've had a chance to look at it. I really like B-24s and the bombers from World War II, and I had opportunity to take a tour of that. And that was really exciting. My dad tells me about this stuff all the time. He's a World War II veteran. And, I mean, I can see why he came here, because he must have just been in his, just like reliving his youth again, walking around these things. But it's really great, yeah.
4: You haven't got a chance to fly in the aluminum overcast yet, the B-17 bomber?
5: No. Years ago, I had an opportunity to go up in a tri-motor, and that was really great. And it's funny enough, I almost felt like I could walk faster than the thing was flying, but it was still a lot of fun.
4: Well, actually, my son here got to fly in the Ford tri-motor, and Chuck Yeager was the pilot. So
5: wow.
4: That's an experience to talk about, yeah, and something to remember at Oshkosh.
5: Absolutely.
4: Do you have your family here?
5: No, I didn't bring any of my family. I was actually going to bring my son, and elected not to, only because I got kind of a last-minute thing. I had to fly out, and, you know, when you kind of fly out, it wasn't on time to get him in there. But I think next year I'll probably do it again, and I'll bring him, and maybe my dad, too, if he's up to it.
4: It's definitely a family experience. So, yeah, you got to bring them all out here, and then you get them hooked on this, and they'll say, Dad, I got to go back.
5: Yeah. That's right. I think, you know, my son's not an airplane buff, but you can't be anything but when you leave. Yep.
4: Well, thank you, Doug. This is Doug Gafka, the chief designer for Ford, and stop down and see his pavilion. Anything else, Doug, you would like to say to the folks here at Oshkosh?
5: No, stop in and see the Ford display, and I think you'll be impressed with the future that we're putting forward here.
4: Hey, thanks a lot, Doug.
5: I
4: love your Mustang.
5: Thanks. Thank you.
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2: Joining us now is Mark Scheibel, who is the owner and president of Sonix Aircraft. Wow, Mark.
9: Yeah.
2: You're moving up in the world.
9: Come a long way, Steve. Yeah.
2: Mark,
9: lowly photo intern back in the day. Yeah.
2: Mark and I were on the EAA staff at one point a couple of years ago. We won't, won't put a date on it because.
9: Please.
2: So, Mark, Sonix is celebrating their 25th anniversary this year. It's incredible.
9: Yeah, absolutely. I can't believe it's here already.
2: what kind of activities do you have planned?
9: So, we are doing our normal thing like we do every year. We had our open house and homecoming fly-in back at the factory yesterday. It was a great event. And we're doing our factory tours every day starting tomorrow, so Tuesday through Saturday at 10 a.m.
2: Okay.
9: And you can sign up at our booth if you want a tour, and we'll even give you a ride from our booth if you want, or you can meet us at the factory. Having a good time catching up with the builders and evangelizing all things Sonix.
2: There you go. For those who don't know, and not everybody is from Oshkosh, amazingly, where is the factory located?
9: So the factory is over in the East T Hangar neighborhood. So basically, if you were to look across 36 and to the north, we're in that group of hangars over there. If you're familiar with Ardia and Ed's or Chester V's, that's right over in our neighborhood, right over there.
2: There you go. And with the now, Sonix has been around for 25 years, but obviously John Manette was building or putting out home builds way before that.
9: Yeah, he started in the late 60s, early 70s with airplanes and built a Genie's Teeny that he highly modified, and then met Steve Whitman and started talking about Formula V racing. So he went home and on his kitchen table designed the Sonar I-1, came back with it the next year, and lo and behold, of course, people wanted plans. They wanted to build their own. And the rest is kind of history. That's how it all got started.
2: Right. And what aircraft do you have in production right now?
9: So a long list. So the original Sonix and the YX and the Xenos, and they're all in what we call the B model configuration now, where they have a bit more cockpit space, more fuel, just a more comfortable airplane to sit in. I think a little bit nicer looking airplane in the nose. Xenos, of course, being our motor glider. The YX is just a Sonix, but with a funky-looking V-tail. We actually call it a Y-tail because it has a rudder on the bottom that actually helps out quite a bit. We have the 1X, which is a single-place aircraft that's really popular right now. We've got a lot of people building that. And of course, our jets, the subsonics jet, and we're working on the two-place subsonics, and we're working on the high-wing Sonics as well.
2: Wow. Okay. Yeah. So along with that, what else do you have maybe on the drawing board, if you can reveal any details?
9: No, I can't really. I mean, the high wing is really the new thing that seems to be catching the most attraction and the most interest, and you know, we're really excited about it. It's going to be a pretty big increase in useful load for our customers, and but you know, we're not going after the backcountry crowd with it.
2: Okay.
9: It's intended to still be an aircraft that can cruise very much like a Sonix and is aerobatic. It'll actually be our first airplane that's aerobatic with two people on board instead of when you fly it solo.
2: Okay.
9: And so we're really excited about it, not just for your traditional home builder, but also the LSA market, considering strongly an SLSA entrant and certainly an ELSA entrant for it, and hopefully to capture some of the flight training market and give some other airplanes out there a run for its money.
2: Excellent, excellent. With Sonix itself being located here at the epicenter of home building, about how many, do you have any idea how many Sonix aircraft are flying right now?
9: Boy, we're into the, I'd say we're in the 1,000 aircraft range.
10: Okay.
9: And kind of in the, probably more the 700-800 range.
10: Okay. And that's all across all models, right?
9: Worldwide, across all the models. And it's amazing how many people finish their airplane and don't tell you about it.
10: Right.
9: So we're finding out about airplanes that we didn't think were done and flying yet all the time that are out there flying. So, the fleet is growing steadily every year.
10: Okay.
9: And the builder communities and... Tri-motor. Definitely a very enthusiastic builder community and very supportive, and we really appreciate that.
10: Yeah. Is there, you said supportive, is there an internal and external sort of support group? I mean, does Sonics Aircraft itself have its own help desk, and then is there user groups?
9: Right. Yeah. So we have our in-house tech support, which actually is going a little bit of a change right now. Our longtime tech support rep is retired, and so we have been working through the months to train up the rest of the staff, especially our technical and shop staff, on just the basics of all the frequently asked questions and giving quality tech support. And I'm excited about it because we're going to be spreading amongst more shoulders, and I think that's good for the staff. I think tech support is a difficult job to do all by yourself all day long, and I think we're going to have some good quality support.
10: Good. And again, are there other Sonics user groups on the
9: internet? There's sonicsbuilders.net is really the most important popular place where you can find builders and connect with builders. There's a Facebook group, but I think that the website group is a little bit more informed in terms of the level of advice that they tend to give.
10: Sure.
9: And it's great. Anytime you have a community out there through social media or anything where you get a fan base, that's great for the whole community and for marketing, of course, as well. Yeah.
10: Well, and that brings to the point I was heading toward, and that is that if you're here and you're thinking about building an airplane, you might be intimidated by the thought of actually ordering a kit and doing it. How am I going to do this by myself?
9: Yeah.
10: But Sonics itself has its own technical advisors. There's the website group, and then of course a technical counselor. So it's really an opportunity if you want to do it. There's a lot of help out there.
9: There is, and we're always expanding that. Mm-hmm. We've got a bunch of videos out there through the EAA Hints for Home Builders.
10: Right.
9: So there's a whole section on our website called Sonics Video Tips. And they're all, just like Hints for Home Builders, a lot of them are Hints for Home Builders on the EAA site, 5, maybe 10-minute long technique-based videos.
10: Right.
9: So though they apply to any one of our airframes. It's not how to build this specific airplane,
10: right,
9: which quickly gets outdated, of course, as we change and improve parts. But it gives you all the skills that you need. And then, complementing that is all the EAA resources, especially on your electrical work. There's EAA's got that great online course now through the Sport Air series. And so there's all kinds of help out there for sure.
10: Yeah. So if you've ever thought about it, this is the place to be and the place to get your questions like that answered. And really, if you get some hands-on experience in the workshops and sit in on some forums, and obviously coming by your booth and just talking with your folks as well.
9: Absolutely. Yeah. The Sonics is designed to be a perfect project for the first-time builder. The airplane is very simple. If you haven't seen one, it's basically a box with fairings, and we managed to make it look pretty good. But literally, even in our own shop, we build the fuselages on a pair of sawhorses, wings and tails on a flat table. So there's nothing really exotic that you need to do with fixturing, and you don't need a giant investment in tools to build the airplane. And that's why we were able to do One Week Wonder last year, also being a blind riveted airplane. And last year's One Week Wonder is all painted up now. It got painted last year in the Stars and Stripes scheme that everybody voted on.
10: Okay.
9: And in fact, they were just finishing putting stars on it even yesterday morning. And it's on display at the home builder's hangar.
10: Okay.
9: And looking really nice, a fresh paint job. Never going to look as good as it does today. That's the way it is with a newly painted airplane. But it looks great.
10: Good. Go by and see it. And speaking of Sonics and seeing you, where is your booth located?
9: Yeah, so we're in the home-built neighborhood, booth 602 and 603. So right by Home Builders headquarters with all of our peers.
10: Good. And is that a location you've been at for a few years?
9: Yeah, ever since they retooled that neighborhood. Yep. Yeah, we used to be much further down by Warbirds, and we're in the new the new neighborhood, which I'm loving. It's great.
10: Good. John Lynette started the company. How did it transition to you?
9: You know, it was a long-term conversation. We talked about it at many points throughout, you know, over the years.
10: Right.
9: And it just seemed to be the natural step. And I was, I don't know, maybe foolish enough to want to do it. And, yeah, we worked out a deal, and John's still very much, you know, around. And, you know, it just was synergy, really. He definitely didn't want it to go to somebody that we didn't know.
10: Right.
9: Who would just come in and do their own thing.
10: Yeah. And you fly yourself as well?
9: I do, yeah.
10: What are you flying these days?
9: Well, in addition to, doing Sonic stuff, I have a lot of fun in Ultralight that I own. So that's been a good time as well.
10: What kind of Ultralight?
9: It's a CGS Hawk.
10: Okay.
9: That's the airplane. So when I first joined EAA when I was 14 years old, that was a bunch of the EAA members out there in Brockport, New York, had Hawks, and I kind of fell in love with the airplane and actually got to know Chuck through the years. And I finally bought one, and I'm enjoying it.
10: Little bit of fun flying.
9: Yeah, that's right. Yeah, take the doors off.
10: Excellent, excellent. Any final thoughts before we wrap up?
9: Just come build a Sonics. Come visit us at the booth, sign up for a factory tour, learn more about it. The whole mission of Sonics is that even in the Sonore days when a new car was $1,200, the idea was you should be able to build an airplane for about the same amount of money.
10: Right.
9: You can still build a Sonics all in, build costs for about what a nice new car would cost. Unfortunately, they
10: gone
9: cost
10: up.
9: More than they used to, but we still have stayed true to that philosophy. And the whole idea is it's a very doable project.
10: All
9: it's
10: right.
9: not going to take a huge amount of your life just building. You are going to get it done. You are going to be flying it.
10: Excellent. All right, Mark, thank you very much for joining us. And please stop by the booth in the home build section, 602 and 603. 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
14: And we are back down in Warbirds on the fly. 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Okay, we are joined now by Glenn Goldman from Canada, and you represent the Canadian group of this whole organization down here, and Captain Eddie from San Diego. Welcome, guys.
15: Thank you.
16: Yeah, thanks, Jeff.
14: Glenn, I know you're always excited to share with us what goes on down in your little part of the world up here at Warbirds. Tell us a little bit about what you got going on.
15: Okay, well, about 6 years ago, Rick Siegfried started Training Command as an area we can highlight the trainers. Initially, of course, just generally the World War II stuff. This year we've expanded. We've got two Curtis Jennerys in the area, one that actually flew in from Kentucky, and we have another one being built by one of our members, Bob Baker, who's better known for three Mustang restorations. And he is it's a work in progress. There's no covering yet. He agreed to bring it up and assemble it so we can get an idea what a Jenny looks like underneath the covers. And he's hoping to have that flying in another year or so, and it'd be awesome if he can bring it up here.
14: That's really cool. You know, there's one down in Vintage as well.
15: I didn't know that.
16: At the mail shack. Yep.
15: Okay.
16: So, Jenny is represented pretty well this year.
15: Yeah, we've also got the the Consolidated PT3 from the EA Museum has joined us this year, representative of a 1920s, early 1930s design. So we're starting to cover more of the gamut of trainers from the early days. We also have an L-19 that was actually used as a trainer, train Army pilots at Fort Rucker. So we have that on display as well. So we are, again, spanning the boundaries on both ends of the time spectrum and farbs of trainers that are on display in the training command. And part of our training command area is the Warbird tours. We have a tram that runs every hour on the hour from 9 a.m. to 3 p.m. And it's about a 40 to 45 minute tour through the Warbird area, which is narrated, and we give you a little brief, you know, we tell stories. We're not getting into technical stuff, but stories about various aircraft, the design origins, histories, you know, significance. And, of course, at the end, a little sales pitch to join Warbirds and help support the cause.
16: Yeah, exactly. And that one of the first things people will notice when they come down here to Warbirds is all these people in these funny clothes, which is another really cool thing about Warbirds. The clothes, the period.
15: Oh, the reenactors. I'm sorry. Yes, the reenactors. And that area has really expanded over the last few years and is very, very popular. The reenactor groups, they set up just like it was back in 1945. They live in, a lot of them are actual tents and equipment from the period. If not, they're exact reproductions. They're wearing their favorite uniforms, eating off period trays, etc. And it's a little the time capsule.
16: You know, something that I've noticed, Glenn, is as we know, back in the wartime, the people who actually were flying these airplanes and that were driving the Jeeps around, they were typically very young.
15: Yes,
16: they were typically in their late teens or early 20s.
15: Absolutely.
16: Out there in the field. And I'm seeing a change here over the last couple of years. I'm seeing a lot more young people partaking in that activity. It used to be kind of something that older people did.
15: Absolutely. A number of my friends have been doing it for years. Their kids are now getting involved. I mean, I've been there. This is my 35th year here. I've got two kids. My kids have been here 4 years, although I left them at home this year, much to their chagrin. But those of us that kind of grew up here, the next generation behind us, you know, we're bringing our kids, and you know, they have the interest, and they're carrying on the tradition,
16: which is really neat. So tell us about what you have. You have something that you do in the afternoon over here, don't you? Specifically, in the review area, is it part of your?
15: The Warbird Review?
16: Yeah.
15: No, that's actually not part of area.
16: That's not
15: we
16: yours.
15: Are the training command. Yeah, Bill Harrison can give you more details on that one.
16: Yeah.
15: We'll bring him back for that.
16: Okay, so you've got the training command area that Rick started years ago.
15: Yeah, and the tram we started as well about 4 years ago.
16: Where is that in relation to where the review is taking place?
15: Well, actually, we're just immediately south of the Warbirds and Review area. You can tell they've got the stands and the big hard stand area and a bunch of TV production folks. We are just due south of that, and you can't miss it. We've got a big tent. We've got our training command signed, and, of course, we've got all the trainers lined up there. We have, I think, about 8 aircraft currently on display there, and you'll see our tram there when it's not out giving the tours.
16: Okay, very cool. And, Captain Eddie, what is your story?
17: Bill wanted me to talk about how difficult it is, really, to get an airplane here. I think that's...
16: Oh, yeah, okay, because we had touched on that a little earlier.
17: I heard you guys talked a little bit about it, and it's just, you know, this is, my girlfriend says it's more a passion that turns into an addiction, and it's a very, very difficult task, I think, for all of us. In fact, you know, we've always had these shirts, you know, that said, keep them flying, and she said it should say, keep them flying and die trying, so I'm...
16: Let's
17: because,
16: hope not.
17: Yeah. Well, no, I don't mean not necessarily flying the airplane, but it's just the amount of work. And my airplane, it's been 20 years since I bought the Firefly. I mean, I remember I first saw it in trade a plane in 93, purchased the airplane in 94. It doesn't even seem possible. But, I mean, 20 years of my life has gone. And it's, what happened, the airplane was damaged 2 years ago in a landing accident. It was a fatigue fracture and a gear part after I finished flying an air show in San Diego. I mean, I was going 40 or 50 knots, but did a bunch of damage to the airplane, so it's being repaired now. But I've had a 2-year vacation kind of from not flying air shows, and you know, I typically flew 10 to 12 air shows a year, and because I live in California, it's a long, long way to bring it out here to Oshkosh.
16: Now you have a Fairey Firefly. Describe to the to the listeners what that is, because it's a very rare aircraft.
17: Yeah, there are basically two of them left flying. There are a bunch in museums. The Royal Navy had one, and they crashed theirs, and the Canadian Warplane Heritage has one, and I have one. It's a long-range reconnaissance fighter. It's a shipboard airplane. The requirements for it were first put out in 1939, if you can believe that. But it was kind of late in the war. It entered service in 1944. There were 1,702 of them built. And so I have one of the later Mark 1s. My airplane actually flew in Korea.
16: Oh, wow.
17: Yeah, so there's 1,702 of them built, and now there are two left, and that's it. There are other projects out there that can fly, but it's so expensive. And for my restoration took 45,000 man-hours over 8 years.
16: Wow.
17: That's a lot of work. I mean, and when you figure that out, you know, one man year is 2,000 man-hours, so that's 22 and a half man years of work.
16: So you wanted to talk about getting here, and I think, you know, people who attend Oshkosh, a lot of people fly here, but they're flying in a general aviation airplane where they pretty much have support anywhere that they stop. If they have a magneto problem, if they have any kind of a problem with their general aviation aircraft, it's pretty easy to get it attended to en route from anywhere in the continental United States. You, on the other hand, or anybody who flies a unique airplane or a warbird, of course, is not going to be able to pull in and talk to Joe Buck, the mechanic at the local airport, where you stop for gas and you've got a brake going out or something.
15: Well, with us, I normally arrive here with my friends Grumman Avenger. We fly with a full set of tools and a full set of manuals in the aircraft because your average GA mechanic won't know what to do.
17: Yeah, and the problem with the Firefly, of course, is all the parts are British, so you can't use AN hardware on the airplane. So if something breaks, I mean, even a screw and what do you bring with you? It's a big airplane. That's what's good about it. And, you know, I call it the family truckster because it's big. I mean, you can put a lot of stuff in it. I mean, my friends have got Spitfires. You know, they're carrying a small little bag, and that's stuffed up in the gun bay, and you wonder why the guy's wearing the same clothes for the whole week. I mean, it's terrible. And it's, I go, don't you own any other clothes? And he goes, well, I do, but they don't fit in the airplane. And so Firefly bring extra tailwheel. I bring, like, a wing straining cable in case it gets windy or, you know, if you have to leave the airplane someplace. You have to have all British tools, which you're not going to find someplace. And so that's, you know, it's a good thing. It's a big airplane. I mean, the airplane can gross out at 16,000 pounds. So that's for a fighter, that's a pretty big airplane.
16: That is.
17: It's Griffin powered. So it's a big V-12. And then to operate the airplane, you know, it's really tough because the people here, I mean, it is really all volunteer. A lot of times you see a lot of Midwest airplanes. And the reason for that is just cost. I mean, my direct operating costs are about $5,000 an hour. And that's insurance, maintenance, fuel, and the engine overhaul. And to get here, it's 10 hours each way. So it's pretty easy to figure that out. That's $100,000 to bring the airplane back here. And they go, oh, don't they give you fuel to fly in the show? And, you know, I tell people,
16: that's
17: you know,
16: flying, small part
17: yeah,
16: of it.
17: Flying one of these airplanes, fuel is absolutely the cheapest part of owning the airplane.
16: Yeah. Well, and it is nice that they provide that as an incentive when you're here to fly in the air show. But the fact that you just mentioned of getting here it can be a challenge. And then you have weather. We didn't even talk about the weather. You've got, there's a lot of people going through a lot of things to bring these beautiful airplanes to Oshkosh.
17: Yeah, and that's the last time the airplane was here. I haven't had it here for quite a while. And I may be able to bring it now because it's being rebuilt again in Colorado. So that's already halfway here, so that's great for me. But the last time I was here, and this is something you have to weigh, the airplane broke. I blew a hydraulic seal in the flap ram. That all had to be all pulled apart. And thank God for EAA because the airplane was, we stored it in the week's hangar. But it took 2 months to get it out of here. And I think that was another $75,000 in labor and cars and stuff going back and forth. So, I mean, it's an addiction. I mean, it's like, I'm glad it's not drugs or something like that.
16: Yeah, right.
17: It's just as bad.
16: Well, I'll tell you, I always enjoy Wednesday down here at Warbirds. It's such a treat to come down here and see how passionate you guys are about all the things that you do. You're passionate about safety. You're passionate about keeping the old birds flying. You're passionate about sharing the old airplanes with kids. I see a lot of attention to kids at the individual airplanes, and it just really is cool place to be down here on the north end of AirVenture. It really is.
15: Well, we got to get the next generation interested to keep these airplanes flying.
16: That's right. Now, how come you left your kids at home, Glenn?
15: Well, I brought my T-34 this year.
16: Oh, okay.
15: And I've got two kids in one seat, and the girlfriend won the coin toss.
16: Aha. Uh-huh. And you have a week's worth of clothes.
15: That's right, I do.
16: All right. Well, Bill Harrison, gentlemen, I sure appreciate you putting this great hour lineup together, and our listeners appreciate it as well. We'll be back down here in Warbirds a year from now on Wednesday, and let's hope that the weather is as equally beautiful. And, Bill, thank you for everything you do.
18: Well, you're welcome. Can I plug Warbirds in Review real quick?
16: Plug it real quick.
18: Real quick. They ought to come down and see it. It's one of the best things we do. We have guests down there who own the airplanes or flew them in combat. We have Medal of Honor winners. We now have a Jumbotron that shows it on television. What's going on? It's just really great. It's part of our educational system.
16: Thank you, Bill. Appreciate that.
18: Thank you. We appreciate it.
16: J-Mod G, we're on the fly tomorrow at the IAC. Aerobatics is what tomorrow is going to be about. Have a great rest of the day, and you're listening to EAA.
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2: This is Digital Dave.
0: And I'm Fast Eddie, and they're only a plane ticket away.
2: That's right. And joining us is Mr. Keith Clark of Phillips 66.
0: And he's got a very important message for us today, one that we personally experienced, and that is verify your fuel.
19: Yes, that is right.
2: We verified it was fuel, sort of.
0: Sort of.
2: Turns out water's not an octane booster.
0: No, it isn't. So, verifying your fuel. I've heard so many stories about people checking fuel and then getting into trouble because what they think is fuel isn't.
19: Yeah, that's correct. The big thing is communication and verification to make sure you get the correct fuel and you communicate with that human at the airport.
2: Oh, so you're saying misfueling, like we've had warbirds accidentally receive Jet A, that kind of thing.
19: Yeah, the Cessna 421, there's been two misfuelings this year in the industry.
0: Wow.
2: That resulted in incidents or were caught before it left the ground?
19: Actually, two resulted in incidents, and there's been four other ones that they caught before they took off.
0: Whew. That's a break.
2: Yeah. Well, that's not good, though.
0: Well, you know, I thought this misfueling issue had been addressed years ago when they got the different nozzles and the different sized filler necks.
19: Yeah. You know, Bob Hoover came out with the Hoover nozzle, and the design was, hey, if the nozzle won't fit, you can't fuel it. But there's a lot of aircraft that have been converted to jet turbines that now still use the small opening. Also, the diesel-powered aircraft, diesel engines, that avgas nozzle will fit in any of those.
2: Oh, so, that's really bad.
19: That's really bad. So we have to communicate and we have to verify, which means look at that ticket and make sure that it says avgas 100 or Jet A with additive.
2: Well, it seems like such a simple thing, but again, so easy to miss.
0: And the results of which can be catastrophic at best.
19: Yeah, you're going to find out right on takeoff, probably less than 300 feet. So it's very important. And we've got Save a Life Verify Fuel Type heart decals that were given away to the industry, any airport, to, you know, reemphasize that communication and verification are the key. We have to talk to people.
2: You got to get it out there.
0: It means that the linemen that are out there, they've got to be on their toes for this, as well as the pilots themselves. Sometimes I imagine you run into a pilot, first time out with the airplane, not sure what to put in it.
19: Yeah, so, you know, everything starts with the pilot. They have to communicate the fuel type. And unfortunately, a lot of pilots say top it off, fill it up, 10 gallons per side. We've also seen where they don't put it in the correct tank. So there's all kinds of issues, but everything starts with the pilot and that initial communication with that FBO.
2: Well, it's ultimately his responsibility to make sure his airplane's right. So, yeah.
19: Yeah. The other thing we see a lot of is just everybody's in a hurry, and we need to slow down and communicate. So I would like to say that, you know, come by the Phillips 66 tent. We have decals available. We have tokens or coins, challenge coins, to challenge the pilots to go out and give those coins to FBOs to make sure that Save a Life heart decal is out there, and we redo it. There's also training available from NATA at preventmisfueling.com that is for not only the FBOs but for the pilots.
0: Yeah, because the final responsibility rests with the pilot. Now, here's the big question. You roll in with a piston airplane and the lineman accidentally puts diesel in it. How do you tell?
19: You know, if you have jet fuel in your aircraft and it's mixed in with avgas, it's still going to be blue. So it's not going to be easy. You could smell it, but you got to be careful. Don't put your nose down there because it can cause issues. But the big key is to stay with your aircraft if possible. You know, the credit card receipt that you get ready to sign, it's going to say what kind of fuel's on it also. And these misfuelings that have happened in the industry over the last 8 years, those credit card receipts showed jet fuel, but nobody looked at it. Nobody signed off. Nobody initialed it, you know. So it comes back down to the pilot and the FBO working together to solve this problem.
2: Now, I imagine any pilot that's flying an airplane that has an unusual fuel requirement for, like, it was converted or something like that, I'm sure they're a little more vigilant for that than the average pilot.
19: Yeah, there's a lot of Piper Malibus that have been converted. So the problem is that aircraft could be at an FBO, and they're constantly putting jet fuel in this Piper Malibu that had been converted to turbine engines. So now another Malibu comes in that has not been converted, and they don't realize that this aircraft has not been converted. The other thing we see a lot of is the wing decals. They're faded. They're missing. You know, so all those things work together. Communication, verification, wing decals. You know, there's business cards. AOPA puts out a business card that says avgas or jet that you can put your tail number on, and you can give that card to the FBO to remind them. They make tape that goes over your fill points. All these things are tools, just like the Hoover nozzle or the duckbill nozzle. It's a tool, but it's not going to solve it.
0: I remember shortly after the Hoover nozzle came out that there was a big rush on decals stating, and it circled the fill nozzle, stating what fuel needed to go in that tank. Are they still doing this?
19: They still have those available. You know, after... That was May 25th of 1978 that Bob Hoover was misfueled in California. We almost killed the greatest pilot, the industry, and a simple mistake. So, you know, we've been talking at the forums, and I'll be talking at 8:30 at forum number 5 on Friday, and we're going to tell the Bob Hoover, the strike, and the mistake. So what we're doing at Phillips 66 is trying to get communication to get pilots and FBOs talking.
2: So. Just trying, yeah.
0: Communication.
2: Yep.
0: Definitely the key. Yeah.
19: One more thing we've seen is a lot of pilots fly both jet aircraft and piston aircraft. Mm. So we actually had a situation where a guy landed at an airport, got out. The young man asked him, you know, what can I do? And he said, top it off with jet fuel. The kid looked at him and said, jet fuel? The pilot said, yeah, jet fuel. The kid says, this is a Cessna 421. Pilot looked at him and said, what are you talking about? It's my King Air. And the young man said, turn around. He turned around and goes, oh, I fly the King Air every day. Mm-hmm. But today they put me in the 421. So, you know, if you're flying both types of aircraft, you have to be on your toes and have to communicate and you have to verify.
0: It just seems to me to be logical to be there with your aircraft while it's being fueled. That's the way I've always done it.
2: Yeah, but I could see somebody landing and like, man, dude, I really got to go to the bathroom. Here, fuel this thing. I'll be right back. And that's all it takes.
19: Yeah, that happens. One of the misfuelings that happened about 8 years ago, the pilot stood there with a jet truck and watched him fuel it with jet fuel, even put the caps back on. It was a Cessna 421.
0: Oh, geez.
19: Now, the pilot was training in a King Air. So humans make mistakes. And that's what Bob Hoover said after that incident. You know, there's no man alive that hasn't made a mistake. So that's why we have to work together. We have to be perfect every time.
2: Right. That's the standard.
0: Yeah,
2: perfect. Nothing less will do.
0: And it is an achievable goal. This is just fuel for crying out loud. It's critical. And you've got to make sure you got the right stuff. Because if you don't, well, it may not end well.
2: Right. It changes your day. Yeah, but we're always looking at it from the perspective of we're not pilots, but if we were pilots, we'd probably only ever be able to have one airplane. So it's not like we would be getting different airplanes and confusing jet turbine with a piston thing. We only have, so we're thinking, what do you mean miss fuel? That doesn't sound like a deal. But, yeah, especially a professional pilot that's hopping in and out of different airplanes all the time. That's right. Yeah, it's easy to get confused.
19: But I'll tell you this. I talked to pilots last year at AirVenture and this year, and it's amazing that the pilots believe, because of the Hoover nozzle, that you can't miss fuel my airplane. And I look at them and say, buddy, a human can misfuel anything. We have to work together. And it starts with the pilot and the FBO working together. And that's why we started that campaign called Save a Life, Verify Fuel Type. And we have those decals. We actually got packets that if you want to come by the Phillips tent, we'll give you a packet to take back to your FBO when you fly home. Because we have thousands of FBOs, and I can't do this by myself. I have to have a teamwork of pilots and people that want to join the cause to save a life.
2: Okay, real quick, where's your tent on the field?
19: It's, oh my gosh, it's the big Phillips 66 tent at the Rubricants. It's just that way. You guys can't just see it on the radio.
2: Just south, yeah.
19: Yeah, so it's just south of the AOPA tent.
2: Okay.
19: We got an old Warbird sitting out in front of it. And
2: good.
19: You can't miss us.
2: And don't forget to ask for the cow poster.
19: Cow poster.
2: Oh, that's, isn't that you guys or who's that?
19: I thought that was Chick-fil-A.
2: No.
0: No.
19: That's Chick-fil-A. We got the Save a Life poster.
2: Okay, I'm sorry. Get my posters mixed up. Yeah. Anyway.
0: Here, hold my beer, will you?
2: Yeah, right. I want to thank you for joining us.
0: Yep.
2: And this is Digital Dave.
0: And I'm Fast Eddie.
2: And this is EAA Radio.
3: Here's an interview from 2025.
2: I am Digital Dave.
0: And I'm Fast Eddie. And, oh boy, I'm...
2: Are you losing it over there?
0: You know, in the airplane of life this morning, I've landed
2: up,
0: with the wheels up.
2: Yep. All right, anyway, joining us is Ray Castle-White and Rachel Gilmore of NATCA, which is one of those weird government acronyms.
20: And there was actually a little bit of a change, so I'm actually Marcus Miller with...
0: What?
20: I know, yep. I'm sorry that we missed that
2: for you. Well, you look just like Ray.
20: Yeah. Oh, thank you, thank you. There was an amendment, and we had a full route that we had to give to you.
2: Oh, in other words, you stood still too long, didn't you?
20: Yeah.
0: And that happens in this business a lot.
2: All right.
0: Anyway.
2: I see the uniform is definitely not regulation.
0: No. He's got a vest on. For those of you who are watching this, you can see this, but he's got a vest on with pins on it, and he let me hold it this morning. It's got to weigh 7 pounds.
2: Are we taking a bet on that? I said 4.5.
20: 4.5? It weighs 4.9 pounds.
2: Okay.
20: Yeah.
2: See, closer without going over.
20: Oh, Price is Right rules.
0: Wait a minute. No, you said 4.5.
2: Yes, he closest to real without going over.
0: Oh, okay. Yeah. Never mind.
2: Wow. And this young lady's just staring at us like, what?
21: Oh, yeah. No.
0: Who are
21: taking
0: these
21: it all
0: loonies?
21: In.
2: Filing it away for later use. She's not your supervisor, is she?
20: No, no supervisors here.
2: Oh.
20: Well, it's not the NACA booth.
0: Now we get the straight skinny.
20: Yeah, okay. Yeah.
2: Talk to us about the life of an air traffic controller.
20: It's pretty fun. I've wanted to be a controller since I was in the eighth grade, so it's really cool to kind of achieve that goal.
2: How do you play air traffic controller when you're a kid? Do you sit inside a little box with a little, you know, a paper towel tube going, 5, 6, 7 heavy, turn left, heading 370,
20: yeah,
2: you know?
20: That's a great question.
2: Heading 370, that's a good
0: 370?
20: I mean...
0: Yeah.
20: Well, I started out doing flight simulators and stuff like that, and then as I got more in depth with like the flight simulator community, there was a thing called VATSIM. I don't know if you've heard of that, which is the Virtual Air Traffic Controller Simulation Network.
0: Oh boy!
20: And that's that's kind of how I started doing the air traffic control stuff. And then as I got older, I'm like, is this actually a job that I could do? You know, so I applied, and luckily I was picked up, went to Oklahoma, and then here I am as a controller. It's pretty crazy.
0: Does it feel much different than the simulators?
20: It's pretty different. A funny little story about that. We didn't have Wi-Fi at my house whenever I was little, so my mom owned a bakery, and I would play the VATSIM simulator on my mom's work computer. Oh. So people would come in, buy some cupcakes, and then they'd be like, is he actually controlling air traffic over there? I'd be like, oh, you know, all aircraft stand by, you know, sell them a cupcake, and then come back, and then give them the clearances.
0: That's funny. You know, you talk about doing it online. There is a guy who's got a channel on YouTube, and I think his handle is Air Force 95. Mm-hmm. Well, they do a lot of air traffic simulation on this, and it's just funny as hell.
20: Yeah.
0: Because everything that can go wrong pretty much does.
20: Yeah. Yeah.
0: Would you say that's actually good practice for an aspiring controller?
20: I

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1: Quite difficult to get a controller job position, whatever, at Oshkosh. Talk about that.
2: It's a highly selective group. I'm not entirely sure how that whole thing works. I don't know if you have an idea, Rachel, but...
3: Yeah, they put out a solicitation for the Central Service Area first, kind of aligned with where we are, and then they make selections based on have you done it before. So they tend to invite you back if you've done it, and then they'll bring new people in. They call them rookies. So they have these team structures that are really cool, and they kind of stay together throughout the years. They're familiar with their own operations together, how they work together. But yes, and only if you have a control tower operator certificate, so a CTO. Like Marcus and I both work at a center, so we're not eligible to do it because we don't work in a tower.
1: Mm-hmm. Right.
4: Oh,
1: right.
4: They have you stuffed in a cave instead of in a tower.
2: Yeah, it's a very well air conditioned cave. That's what it is.
4: Yeah, but it's dark. I've been in a center one time. Mm-hmm. And all it is the glow of screens and people huddled around them.
1: Do you ever come out after shift and you're like, oh my God, the weather's really changed?
2: Sometimes.
3: Bright.
2: It's very bright. Yeah. Yeah, especially in Texas. We get that very bright sun.
1: Yep. And rain.
2: And rain. Lots of rain.
1: Are there limitations on how many years you can come back and work this show?
3: No.
1: Okay.
3: No.
1: Okay, so as much as you can stand.
3: Well, the experience helps, right?
1: Yeah. I would think if you can do it here, you can do it anywhere.
3: It's a little bit different here. There's some fun, interesting rules here. It's really great to listen to. We like to sit back and listen when we have a moment over at the tent.
1: There was a video, or there is a video this year, of a pilot that was having a particularly large amount of trouble with the arrival procedure.
4: 401
3: Lessons learned,
4: Romeo.
3: Yes.
1: Yeah. Is that the name of the video?
4: I think it was 4301 Romeo.
2: Yeah.
4: This guy was all over the place.
1: He was having a tough day.
4: He wasn't briefed at all.
3: Yeah. The controllers did a great job handling it.
4: They did.
3: Yeah. Keeping it safe. It was good.
1: Not losing their cool.
3: Mm-hmm. Absolutely.
2: I think that just kind of drives home the point of we have procedures for a reason, and it's ultimately to keep everybody safe, right?
1: Right.
2: So it's important to brief that procedure before you fly
1: and
2: go on from
1: there. I've always heard that as a pilot flying into Oshkosh, never come your first time without someone in the right seat that's done it before.
2: That's definitely one of the best practices, for sure.
1: Yeah.
4: And also, Microsoft Flight Simulator a few years ago released a special program to help you navigate into Oshkosh, which I thought was terrific, because now you can do it on a simulator and at least have an idea what's going
2: on. You can get that sight picture. You can get the how slow do I have to fly? What does it look like? I'm sure there's a lot of models for your own specific airplane.
1: The most difficult part is how to rock your wings properly.
2: How to rock your wings. Yep.
3: We actually are doing a presentation called Rock Your Wings over at the NACA tent, where we talk about flying into Oshkosh, and we're able to get one of the pink shirts over sometimes to help us give that presentation and answer questions.
1: That's cool. That's great. Yeah. And do you guys also talk about the departure procedure? Because it's unusual that you're not talking to tower. There's a guy waving you on the runway.
2: Yeah. Yeah, it's an interesting kind of way that they run things here, obviously. And the departure, I think is only like 2 or 3 pages in the NOTAM, whereas the arrivals is a lot more. You know, as long as you take off, you stay below the pattern, and then you're just kind of on your way.
1: Then you get out of the way.
2: Yeah.
4: Well, that is the key, to get out of the way.
2: Yeah.
4: Now, do you ever have moments where things just get so hairy, you just get on the radio and say, all right, all of you guys, get out of here. We're going to start all over from scratch.
2: I don't know how they do it here, but I know in my facility, I've definitely been in that situation where everybody's just checking on. Everybody needs deviations. Everybody needs ride reports. And I can't get a word in edgewise. And that's literally all I can do. I have to talk, right? And so I'm just like, okay, everybody just... stop talking. If I need to talk to you, I will talk to you. If you're having an emergency, then talk to me. But until then, just stop talking. And then I take a handoff and somebody checks on, and it's somebody who didn't hear my little spiel, and like, hey, how are the rides ahead? I'm like,
4: All it takes is one person.
2: All it takes is one.
1: Just remember when you scream, don't push the button.
2: Don't push the button. That's for sure. That's for sure. But ultimately, there's processes in place to hopefully manage that amount of traffic and manage that amount of level. And most of the time that works.
1: Well, you just look at the numbers here, and it's amazing how well they make it work.
2: Yeah.
1: Somehow they make it work.
2: Yeah.
1: And especially when you're working with so many pilots that are not professionals, not super current, whatever.
2: This may be

0: one of the only times they talk to air traffic control, because you're a little VFR Waking Warrior
1: lucky,
0: pilots,
1: right?
0: If they're lucky, yeah. And so, you know, I just kind of want to harp on flight following for a second, if that's okay.
2: Sure.
0: Because there's one thing that air traffic control doesn't like, and that's not knowing, and that's surprises. And so if you can get flight following, we are really, really 100% on board with you getting flight following, talking to us. Now, I know some people are like, well, I fly in New York, and they're always kind of mean to me whenever I try and get flight following. If that's the case, just stay on the frequency. Just listen to the frequency. Don't disappear. Because if they need to talk to you, if they're giving a traffic call and you realize that it's me, you can be like, hey, that's me. What do you need? Right? Or how can I help? Or something along those lines. And I think that that is a very important skill or just kind of mindset to have. Even if you don't want to talk to air traffic control, find the frequency, dial it in, and just listen. You know, if anything, it's just some background noise, but it plugs you into the system, even if you don't really want to be plugged into the system.
1: Right. You can still keep an eye on what's going on.
0: Yeah.
2: Yeah, but there's still times you have to be plugged into the system.
0: Yeah, for sure.
2: In a high traffic area like New York.
0: Yeah. Yeah,
1: you just can't just stay out of New York.
2: You just
0: or you can just stay out of New York, you know?
2: Yeah, yeah, exactly.
1: That works.
2: Go away.
0: Yep.
1: Yeah, we live in Philly. In fact, I'm underneath the approach, the 30-mile ring.
0: Hmm.
1: So, yeah, you're always... And as a private pilot, especially like a student pilot, like you're doing a solo,
0: yeah.
1: These guys are playing with airliners and big planes, and there's a lot of... You don't want to bother them with, oh, can I have flight following, please?
0: Yeah. I think, and that's a pretty big myth as well, right? They think that they're making air traffic control's lives harder. And maybe it's a little bit more challenging or a little bit more difficult, but that's why we're paid. That's what we do, right? That's what we are supposed to do. And so if you need flight following because you want to make sure that you're plugged into the system, just ask. You know, if we can provide that for you, we will.
3: Think of us as an extra set of eyes for you as well.
2: Definitely.
3: So we're here to help.
1: Extra set of eyes locked in a basement somewhere.
0: Yeah.
2: Not locked.
0: We can leave when we want. Not Hotel California.
1: Oh, I thought it was like a time lock. Yeah.
3: Plugged in. We can go about 10 feet.
0: Yeah.
1: Yeah, exactly.
0: We can make it to the table with all the food at the end of the row.
1: That begs the question. How do you guys work bathroom breaks?
0: Well, it's you. I don't know if you want to talk about
3: that. Well, we try not to work more than 2 hours on position, so that's in our contract that we won't, but it varies. Every facility is different, from 30 minutes to 2 hours. Some, unfortunately, they have to work a little bit more on position.
1: Okay, so that's built into the system.
0: Yeah.
1: Thank goodness.
2: So, in other words, you're rotating various areas during your normal shift.
0: Yeah.
2: Well, that's interesting. And, of course, you've always got, like, a supervisor or a floater.
0: Yeah, or a controller in charge or somebody just kind of managing the area.
1: Okay. Yeah. Well, where are we can go visit you at the NACA
0: booth. At the NACA booth. We're right at the base of the tower. Come by, say hello, see the vest, see the prop hat.
1: Yes, the prop hat. Exactly. Yes. Exactly. All right, Marcus and Rachel, I want to thank you guys for joining us.
0: Thank you for having us.
1: Anytime. This is Digital Dave.
2: And I'm Fast Eddie, and this is EAA Radio.
4: From the EAA Radio Archives, here's an interview from 2010.
5: This is Digital Dave. A little confusion on the roll into us again.
2: It's Friday, and
5: we're doing fine.
2: What turned into a simple breeze has now gotten to be a tornado.
5: Yep, and we're the most confused of anybody here.
2: And we're enjoying it a lot, too. With us here today is Eric Rodriguez, the Program Manager for Private Aircraft and General Aviation, U.S. Customs.
5: Did we get that right, or did we murder that last name?
6: No, you got it right.
5: Oh, how did that happen?
2: Yeah, we'll never do that again, that's for sure.
5: Now, you're here to talk to us about something called APIS.
6: That is correct.
5: Which is the forerunner of BPIS, right?
6: Oh, it has been a long week.
2: Yeah.
5: Yes, it has. No.
2: It's only getting better.
6: Yes, so, APIS is the Advanced Passenger Information System.
5: Okay.
6: And as it applies to private aircraft, we require that pilots flying in or out of the United States manifest everyone aboard the aircraft as well as the aircraft itself.
2: Oh, so in other words, you want to know how many people, how many souls are on board as well as what the aircraft is and all that fun stuff.
6: It sounds to me
5: like they want to know who is on board as well.
6: A little bit more than just how many.
5: Well,
6: that is correct.
5: And this has to be done before the flight.
6: That is correct. No later than 60 minutes prior to departure.
5: and it's an online process that hopefully is not difficult.
6: No, it really isn't. We've had a lot of people coming by the booth. We're here in the Federal Pavilion. We've had a lot of people come by and tell us that after using it a couple times, they've gotten a lot better at it, and we had a couple forums and presentations earlier in the week to show some of the enhancements that we think are going to make things a lot easier for all the pilots.
5: This is strictly for flights coming into the country or leaving the country?
6: It's for both. It's for arrivals into the United States and outside the United States.
5: Okay.
7: And I'm assuming that this would be good not only for the islands that people are flying to, but also you'd have to use this for Mexico and Canada as well.
6: That is correct. That is correct.
7: Okay,
6: any
7: so it covers anytime you're crossing a border, you've got to be signed, you've got to be logged into this thing.
6: In the sense that if you're crossing the border destined to land at a foreign port or place or coming from a foreign port or place, we have a lot of people asking a question, if they fly from here to New York and cross into Canadian airspace, is APIS required? And the answer is no. A lot of people have been relieved to find that out.
7: All right, so it's only if you are stopping outside of the border, the continental United States borders, then you have to log in onto the system.
6: That is correct.
5: So a flight from Oregon to Alaska wouldn't necessarily need to do that, even though they'd have to land to do fuel stops?
6: If they have to land, they do need to submit APIS, because that would be a foreign departure followed by a foreign arrival.
7: Aha, but if they were able to do it nonstop, You could bypass that whole
6: absolutely
7: thing. Well, that's
6: absolutely
7: pretty simple. If you land, you got to fill it out.
5: Well, if you land in another country, you've got to fill it out.
7: Oh, yeah.
6: That is correct.
7: Eventually, everybody has to land.
5: Now, someone say New Jersey is another country, but we won't go there.
7: Yeah, our state's not much better. So, how long has this been up and running?
6: Well, we had a rule that was published November of 2008, and it became mandatory May 2009.
7: So it's been a little over a year then. How's the response been to it?
6: The response is loud. And
7: usually
5: is. That positive or negative?
6: No, and actually it's been very, very positive. We had a lot of pilots and a lot of pilot organizations telling us that we were picking on the wrong people and that all private aircraft pilots are law-abiding persons, and we have found that to be absolutely the truth. We have fantastic compliance.
5: So does that mean if we screw up, you won't beat us up too bad?
6: Well, I'll tell you, I'm not going to use the term screw up on radio, but I would say that what we have had is we have over 99% compliance today. And while everyone comes and tells us a story of someone they know or someone they know that knows someone that, you know, getting a penalty, our penalties are $5,000 applied to the
5: That's pilot, pretty good
6: so.
5: Motivation.
7: Ouch.
6: Well, and then the second one is $10,000. So,
7: ow. A double ouch.
6: You know, we hear about all of these and we hear about all the people who have received them. I can tell you that not one of them has. We have gone through the whole year without having to write one penalty.
7: That's great.
5: That's fantastic. Although, you know, you're kind of miffed because that was your budget.
6: Exactly.
7: so much for that
5: new
7: car.
5: Now we're going to pay for that pizza party at the end of the year.
7: Well, now, I'm curious here. You have this system set up and everything, and I'm wondering, was this mandated by the TSA, or was this just something that's been evolving down the pipeline?
5: Notice how he said that with appropriate reverence.
7: Well, they're here to help, like the FAA.
6: Well, CBP and TSA are both part of DHS, the Department of Homeland Security. The secretary was here earlier in the week. And one of the things that we're doing is moving this system, which we've now proven over a year that we can get over 99% compliance, and we're getting fantastic information, and actually a lot of actionable reactions to the information that we're receiving. We've had arrests. We've had a lot of things that don't make the news. And as much as we get told, it's not helping anything. We really are keeping our nation safe. We've put all this in, and now we're working toward, as the secretary said on Monday, streamlining some of these redundancies within government and streamlining some of the redundancies across agencies.
5: I got a question for you. Let's say I'm a Joe pilot and I'm taking some friends somewhere, and one of these friends may not be a close acquaintance of me. Let's say it's a friend of one of my other friends, and this person happens to be on the no-fly list, and I put all this stuff in there like a dutiful pilot, but I don't know this person's on that list. What happens when I land?
6: Well, whenever there is, before you depart, there would be some action taken, and the action would be coordinated with the pilot. The pilot would receive further instructions, and in those cases, we've worked through the pilot case-by-case basis and adjudicated that situation.
7: So this has happened then?
6: Yes, it has.
7: Okay.
5: Is there a penalty to the pilot? I mean,
6: in no way. In no way at all. In no way at all. The requirement and the responsibility of the pilot is to comply. In doing so, he has complied.
7: And then after that, it's up to you guys. You get a red flag and says, oh, we better check this out. And then you investigate and take appropriate action afterwards.
5: Meanwhile, I'm loading up to go off to the Bahamas, and all these cars come rolling up and people jumping out, and I have no idea what's going on.
6: Well, and we'll coordinate with the pilot and make sure that everything is done reasonably and responsibly.
7: I was going to say, I'm sure it's not like a Hollywood movie where a gazillion cops with M16s all pop out of the woodwork and say, ah,
5: gotcha.
7: Step away from the plane and nobody gets hurt.
5: Put the passenger down. Well, you guys are doing a vital service, and as much as we pilots are probably annoyed by having to fill out yet another piece of paper.
7: Or another online form.
5: Yeah, we really got to keep an eye on things these days.
6: Well, I want to also say that we're using this as a step to get rid of some of the other forms that are already existing out there. What the DHS secretary announced this Monday was really a huge step forward, because we're getting rid of a whole program or a whole portion of the program for TSA and streamlining these situations. So
7: that's almost unheard of.
5: They're from the government and they are helping.
7: Not only that, but you're actually trying to simplify the bureaucracy. That's a miracle.
6: Well, one of the things, and I want to get my plug in here, we've really achieved all of this. You know, I don't want to pat ourselves on the back too much. We have done this through a partnership with all the pilots and all the pilot organizations.
7: Well, that's a good thing. We are all trying to work together to be one big happy family.
5: This is essentially a web interface. Anywhere I have web access, I can fill out this form.
6: That is correct. We have a web page called EAPIS, and oftentimes the rule or the requirements are confused with that term, but that is actually a web page. EAPIS is the free online tool that you can use. We're making that a lot easier, but we fought really hard to allow service providers, to allow the average pilot to call someone up and have somebody submit on their behalf.
5: So what information do I need as a pilot to submit? I mean, I've got to ask these guys, you know, who you are, I guess a name, address, that kind of stuff.
6: That is correct.
5: We're going to need Social Security number, part of that?
6: That's not part of it. Just travel document information.
5: Okay.
6: Essentially, all the information that you're going to need when you arrive into the United States and get cleared, we want that ahead of time so that we can be waiting for you. We can check it up against that, and it makes the process a lot simpler.
5: Oh, very good. Very good.
7: Sweet. Now, do you have a website for this?
6: Yes. www.cbp.gov.
7: Okay.
6: Charlie Bravo Papa. Gov like government.
5: He's just learned how to write in the last week.
7: Yeah, they took away my crayon this morning, too. Yeah.
6: It's been a long week.
5: It has. Well, thank you, sir, for joining us, Mr. Rodriguez.
7: And he's got a big title, but he's a program manager for private aircraft and general aviation from the U.S. Customs. We thank you, sir, for coming out. I am Fast Eddie.
5: And this is Digital Dave.
7: And we're still EAA Radio.
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9: Joining me now is Mark Todd, who is a freshly minted Corsair pilot coming out of Air Base Georgia, which is in the Atlanta area, from the Commemorative Air Force. Mark, welcome to Oshkosh. Welcome to the show.
10: Thank you very much. Great to be here.
9: Yeah. Mark and I have been talking, before this. He's been trying to get checked out in the Air Base Georgia's Corsair, and schedules and things weren't working, and all of a sudden everything came together at the last minute, and you've had quite a wild ride the last 2 weeks.
10: It really has been. I mean, you talk about stars aligning. Yeah. It's been a roller coaster, but it all came together and it all came to fruition. And when I landed here yesterday in the Corsair, I couldn't believe it.
9: Yeah.
10: It's just it was a great moment and worth everything that we had to do to get to this point.
9: Yeah. And before you think that Mark just jumped in the Corsair, got checked out, and flew here, you have a long list of high-performance warbirds that you've flown. You fly commercially for an airline, and your dad kind of inspired you down the aviation track several years ago.
10: Yeah, very much so. My dad, private pilot, had an Avion, a Stinson L5. I grew up flying with him, going to air shows. That was our bond. Mm-hmm. I always had dreams of flying and stuff. Had no idea that this could ever actually happen, and now here I am, I'm living my dreams. Commander of Air Force, CF, as a kid, going to air shows, reading the books, just fascinated with all these aircraft and the history of them, and now here I am. It's been unreal.
9: Well, what are some of the other aircraft you fly besides the Corsair?
10: Within the CF, Dauntless, the Mustang, what else I got there?
9: T-6.
10: T-6, T6, Corsair, and the P63.
9: Yeah, there you go. You mentioned the Dauntless, the coming out of Air Base Georgia as well. It is here, and they're selling rides in Fond du Lac.
10: That's correct.
9: All week.
10: That's correct.
9: And along with that, the P51 Red Nose Mustang. Mm-hmm. We'll be giving rides as well. How can folks sign up?
10: So there's a tent over in Warbird Alley. Mm-hmm. It's kind of on the north side of Warbird Alley. Got a big tent set up. You can come by there, get the prices, get the schedule, see what fits for you, and a little short drive down to Fond du Lac, and you can be on your way flying in, you know, like you said, and even the T-34, I think we got down there in a T-6. So, you know, there's a variety of aircraft.
9: Good. Do you guys provide the ride?
10: Absolutely.
9: Oh.
10: I'll be down there giving some rides this week, too. So.
9: Which one are you going to fly?
10: I'll be flying the Mustang.
9: The Mustang? Uh-huh. Okay. I understand there's a story between you and your dad with Mustang and Spitfire, right?
10: Yeah. So when I was a kid, you know, everybody got plastic models and stuff, and I remember very vividly the first model I got was a Mustang and also a Spitfire. And my dad loved the Spitfire. Not to say he didn't appreciate a Mustang, but that was his thing, and I instantly fell in love with the Mustang. I think I was probably 4 years old, something like that, and something about it. And it just, from there, it just took off. And over the years, I just couldn't get enough of it. I remember my dad and I went to the Gathering of Mustangs. Mm-hmm. And, I mean, I was just like a kid in a candy store. I mean, I was a grown adult, you know, but I was just running around in circles. Couldn't believe it. I was around so many Mustangs.
9: Yeah.
10: And thanks to my dad for helping me get this, get bit by the bug here.
9: There you go. Have you had the opportunity to give your dad a thank you ride in one of the Warbirds?
10: You know, my dad rode with me in the T6 quite a bit.
9: Good.
10: I've got a T6 back home.
9: Yeah.
10: And unfortunately, he did get to come out and see me solo
9: in
10: a Mustang. That was huge. That was something else. I'll never forget. He looked at me after and he goes, "You did it."
9: Yeah.
10: And, you know, I couldn't have done without him.
9: Yeah.
10: And, I didn't get to take him to Mustang. It was just a little hard for him.
9: Sure.
10: He got, we couldn't really use his legs very well, but he did get to see me fly it some and got to ride in a T6 with me. So
9: awesome.
10: Thankful for that.
9: Yeah. And of course, the Navion that you had in your stable for a while, that was North American's answer to, they figured all the Mustang pilots would come back after the war and
10: absolutely
9: buy a Navion, but Navion's a pretty cool airplane in itself with that rollback canopy
10: and
9: four place.
10: Well, in the Navion, you got a community there and they are they're very passionate about that aircraft. Either you love them or you don't care for them. And the ones that love them, they're crazy about them. And my dad was one of those guys. He could tell you every mod, every model, where one was built. I mean, he was a guru. And he took a lot of pride in owning them. He had a couple over the years. So
9: excellent.
10: Kind of rubbed off on me a little bit.
9: Talking with Mark Todd, who is from the Commemorative Air Force Air Base Georgia. He flew the Air Base Georgia's Corsair in here. And one of the reasons that airplane is here, it was in the movie Devotion.
10: That's right. It was. Had the movie paint and everything. It's been since washed off, but it was a participant, not a movie.
9: Yeah. And so, you arrived yesterday, you said, in a quite a nice little formation.
10: Yeah, it was a pretty... If it wasn't cool enough coming in a Corsair, we came in an 8 ship of fighters, 6 Mustangs and 2 Corsairs, and I tell you what, that's about as cool as I can think of to arrive at an air show like this, to Oshkosh. So it was really cool, really special, just more icing on the cake to already a great week.
9: Yeah, and it's just getting underway.
10: And it's just starting. It's Monday.
9: Yeah, the Corsair reunion, of course, is one of the highlights that's taking place this week. Do you know how many Corsairs are on the ground right now?
10: I think yesterday we counted, including EAs, I think there's 7.
9: 7? Okay.
10: And I've heard numbers from 9 to as many as 15.
9: Right.
10: I don't know, but I'm sure, I think it'll hit the double-digit mark and then maybe exceed, maybe a couple more past that. So we'll see how it goes.
9: Good. Yeah. You will be flying in the Warbird show tomorrow and Saturday?
10: That's correct.
9: Okay.
10: That's correct.
9: In the Corsair, so watch for that. Now, because there are so many Corsairs here, which one should we be watching for you?
10: Well, right now there's 2 with checkerboard.
9: Okay.
10: The CF is checkerboard nose, checkerboard tail with 530 on the side.
9: Okay.
10: And so, and of course, we have Commemorative Air Force on the side of it, so. So should be pretty easy to spot.
9: Well, you're
10: the
9: going
10: others.
9: So fast, we can't see that.
10: Yeah, there's that.
9: and speaking of the paint, you mentioned the movie paint, and it's amazing how that works these days. They'd be able to paint and then literally wash it off.
10: Yeah.
9: But the paint that's on the airplane that we'll see in the air show, you've had some fantastic support.
10: Oh yeah,
9: from Delta Airlines and PPG to help make those airplanes look so good.
10: That's correct, and they've been a big supporter of us for quite a few aircraft, and they've done a fantastic job. Very generous. I mean, as everybody knows, a paint job for an airplane is significant, and then you put one on a Corsair, and it's super significant, in the cost. But yeah, very generous. Got some Delta guys that help out at the base, retired, and they've still got friends there, and went up the ladder and they got the permission, and man, it's looking beautiful now. Yeah. So they've done a great job.
9: Yeah, so we just wanted to shout out to PPG for the paint and Delta for use of the facilities and the painters.
10: Absolutely.
9: Talented craftsmen that put the paint, not only on the Corsair, but what other aircraft
10: have they painted? Oh, they've done the Mustang, they've done the P-63, they've done the Dauntless. I think they did the T-34.
9: Okay.
10: I don't think they did T-6, but they've done most of our aircraft.
9: Yeah. It's wonderful how the industry sometimes comes together with volunteer groups like CAF to be able to support and keep those aircraft looking good.
10: So absolutely.
9: We really, really appreciate that. How many years have you been coming to Oshkosh?
10: My first one is 2005, which I'm kind of embarrassed to say. I can't believe I didn't get up here sooner, but 2005 was the first year, and my dad and I came up here in a Navion.
9: Okay.
10: And, and I wasn't even flying anything but just a Stinson, which a Stinson is a great L5. I grew up with them. I love them, but this other stuff was just, a dream.
9: Yeah.
10: And now here I am, So, but yeah, it's been, it goes by quick.
9: It certainly does.
10: Like yesterday, I was just parked way out in the middle of nowhere in an Navion, and just excited to be here,
9: Were you camping as well?
10: No, we didn't camp. We stayed at like a travel lodge,
9: Okay.
10: But it was pretty close to it.
9: Yeah, pretty close to camping. Yeah. Any aircraft that you're going to be flying in the future that we need to kind of know about?
10: A
9: little test flight?
10: There's that. Yeah. So there's another P-63 that's coming together out in California with the Yanks Air Museum. And they've been working hard to get it back in the air. It's been in the 70s since I think it last flew. And we're getting real close to it and been a part of that to an extent. And it's looking like I'm going to do the test flight on it. But we've been doing some taxiing and some engine runs. And they're working hard. So hopefully, maybe this fall we'll get another one in the air.
9: All right. Yanks Air Museum.
10: Yanks Air Museum in Chino, California.
9: Yeah. We'll look for that. I'm sure it'll – when the test flight happens, we'll read about it on the internet. Warbird News seems to travel pretty fast.
10: Yeah, it might sneak out there.
9: And, Mark, while you're here this week, you mentioned you're flying in the air shows. Mm-hmm. You're doing rides in Fond du Lac. Do you have any time to actually see the show?
10: Yeah, it's – I will. It's pretty neat. My wife's going to come out Wednesday. My wife's going to come out Wednesday, and she's never been to Oshkosh.
9: Oh, okay.
10: And so just got married last fall, and so she's going to come up for a couple of days. We're going to see the night show together, and I'm going to let her get a taste of it.
9: Good.
10: So I get to see a little bit. They're working with me with the Air Base Georgia,
9: okay.
10: So I can, have a little fun here and there,
9: Very good. Well, yeah. Congratulations on the wedding, and I'm sure she will be like many first-timers, and that is walking away with sunburned tonsils from from looking up and open and going, I can't believe this.
10: Overwhelmed with what all is going on here, so yeah. I'm looking forward to it.
9: Good. Any final thoughts on being a part of this Corsair reunion before we wrap up this morning?
10: I mean, it's huge. To be here, to be a part of it, and the way that it's taken place for me to just, recently get checked out. Yeah. It's surreal, and I'm so happy to be a part of it. I'm excited to see all the Corsairs, and this will be something I'll never forget, and I'm sure a lot of other people, the same for them.
9: Yeah, I'm looking forward to it as well. It's been a long time since I've seen that many Corsairs in one spot, so we're looking forward to that. And Mark, certainly appreciate you taking time out of your busy week to join us. Mark Todd is with Air Base Georgia down in the Atlanta area, actually in Peachtree
10: City.
9: Yeah,
10: that's
9: so
10: correct.
9: And in relation to Atlanta, that's south about how far?
10: It's about a 30-minute drive south of the Atlanta Hartsfield Airport.
9: Okay.
10: So there's a little suburb down there, a real nice suburb down there, Falcon Field.
9: And the Air Base Georgia is not only has some really great aircraft, but some wonderful craftsmen and women who are working on restoring aircraft.
10: We've got an amazing group of people. They're family. I mean, it's a family.
9: It really is.
10: I'm so happy to be part of it. I mean, great people.
9: Excellent. Thank you, Mark. Mm-hmm. And that is going to wrap up our show for today. Now, tomorrow, we are going to talk with some folks from the Naples Youth Aviation Project. They flew from Florida to Oshkosh in a Sling aircraft. EAA's David Lighting will bring us an update on the Young Eagles program. And Tom Culbert will be here to talk about his book, Pan Africa, which chronicles Pan Am Airlines' role in the early days of World War II over Africa. All right. And that will do it for today. From the stand, I'm Steve Buss.
11: Let's take a listen to a classic interview from 2019.
12: I'm Digital Dave.
13: And I'm Fast Eddie, and we are definitely confused today.
12: That's right, but that's what it's all about.
13: Yep. In the studio with us today, Richard Zadow of the Rutan Aircraft Flying Experience.
14: Hi, guys. Nice to be back. It's going to be a regular thing. I like it.
5: Yeah. Now, you guys are gathering a lot of steam, as I said before you came in.
14: Yes, we are.
5: We're starting to see more. We saw a bunch yesterday sitting up there by Warbirds.
14: Yeah. Yeah, it's good to see. This is a big year for us because Bert Rutan's going to be here. Tomorrow's Bert Rutan Day. There's a lot of other stuff going on, but it's our day. Bert's going to be honored at Boeing Plaza. And I was very, very flattered that the EAA asked me to help. And so Routine Aircraft Flying Experience has delivered for them something that I don't think has ever been done before. Right now, we have gathered together one example of one flying example of every one of Bert's home-built designs, what I call his legacy airplanes. We have out there on the taxiway between home-built hangar and the Warbird Plaza a Solitaire that flies, a Quickie that flies, a Very Vegan flies. The Solitaire and the Very Vegan are the only ones left that are flying. We have Long Easy's, Very Easy's, Defiance. Catbird will be here today. Unfortunately, the Boomerang had a maintenance problem. He won't be, but Rob Shearer's here with his Starship. We're going to fly all of them right here in front of the crowd at our Air Venture.
5: Nice.
14: That's cool.
13: Is that including the Starship? I've never seen one of those fly.
14: Yes.
13: Cool.
14: Yes.
5: Yep.
14: We're going to have
5: Rutan Air Force.
13: Yeah. Really?
14: Yeah. It's a big deal for us. That was one of the goals of the Rutan Aircraft Flying Experience, was to collect up one flying example. And we're not there yet, but we're getting very close. But we tapped into the people in the community. Charlie Spinelli brought that Vegan all the way from Arizona. Well, everybody jumped on it and said, yeah, let's do it. And we got a lot of cool stuff going on. This morning we flew a four-plane formation flight. I don't think that's ever been done here at Oshkosh. We have a formation program. We've talked about that before. Just a lot of good stuff. So the airplanes will be on display in Boeing Plaza tomorrow with Bert's talking. Then we'll pull out. We'll go fly. We'll come back in. I think they'll be there for the rest of the afternoon and probably into the morning. Good big hand to the folks that jumped on this. So that's exciting.
5: It brings to mind a question. Are these aircraft, because they're composite, are they easier to bring back to life than a standard airplane that's been sitting in a barn for 20 years?
14: In a lot of ways, it's the same. The difference is the airframe doesn't suffer some of the corrosion. There's no corrosion issues with fiberglass, but it has metal parts in there you have to look at. Any airplane that's been sitting for 20 years, you really got to go through. And that's what we found when we had these airplanes donated to us. We have four airplanes now that fly. Three of them are here this year, and that's huge for us. The fourth one, well, we couldn't find a pilot. It's one of our problems. I jokingly say we're like the airline industry. We can't find pilots. So if you come to my forum, you hear about how our program works, maybe it might be something you want to get involved in, because we need people to get involved and fly these airplanes.
5: That's the whole idea, is keep them up there, right?
14: Yep.
5: How many are out there? Do you have any idea?
14: I have no idea. It's hard to tell. Van can tell you how many kits for RVs he sold, but Bert sold thousands of plans. I've heard anywhere from 11,000 to 15,000, and it's really difficult to go into the FAA database and dig them out, because they get registered different ways. They're not always Long Easy, Very Easy. The builder might call it, Bob Smith's Easy or something like that. And it takes a lot of data mining. So
5: okay. Yeah. Well, hopefully they'll bring them out.
14: Yeah. Hope so too.
5: I hate to see airplanes sitting when they should be flying.
14: Absolutely, we do too. The worst thing in the world. But we've gotten some donated to us, and I'll mention this. This is huge, and I almost forgot it. Thursday, after we fly, after all those different types of airplanes fly, we taxi back in and go to Boeing Plaza. There's going to be a little ceremony, and one of those airplanes is going to be donated to the Rutan Aircraft Flying Experience. I'm not going to tell you who it is. It's a surprise. But we're going to have an airplane donated to us that flies. Donate right here at Air Venture.
5: Nice.
14: Yeah.
5: All you got to do is find a pilot to take it home.
14: Well, if the guy donating is going to take it home for us.
5: Okay.
14: Good. It's awesome.
13: Well, you know what? I'm going to think big here. I'm hoping you guys wind up with the Starship. I think that's a cool airplane.
14: I'm not saying, but I would love that too, wouldn't I?
5: Yeah, right. That'd be flying in style, wouldn't it?
13: That would.
14: Anything's possible, you know?
5: Yeah.
14: Cool.
5: That's right.
14: We're grateful for anything we get. Our mission is to preserve and promote Bert Rutan's home-built designs, and we're doing it. Yeah, 5 years ago or 4 years ago when we first met, you had me on a show, you probably were thinking, man, this guy's crazy. Well, I'm pretty much going to prove to you this year that I am crazy.
5: Yep.
14: We got all these airplanes flying. We got a bunch of cool stuff going on, and I don't know what I was thinking. Most people thought I'd lost my mind. I titled this thing The Future of Rutan Design Symposium, and it's described as an open mic discussion with a panel of experts. And when I signed up for it, I really didn't know who the experts were going to be. But I started thinking about, okay, we're 40 years old. RVs are 40 years old. What do we do now? And the biggest difference between us and a lot of other kit planes and designs is there's businesses behind those airplanes. There's a guy pushed selling the plans, selling the parts. We've been orphaned for decades. And
5: right.
14: Yeah, so I wanted to hear from people, not just experts, but the general public, the flying public, what they think. Where, how do we keep this going? Because my routine aircraft flying experience is there to help this stuff go, but I don't have all the answers. So I reached out to some people, and it surprised me who agreed to participate. I've got Dwayne Swing, owner of Velocity Aircraft. He's been selling Kennard kits for a long time.
5: Oh, those are gorgeous.
14: Okay. Leonard Mulholland, who sells a little plans for an airplane called Legal Eagle that's really taken off, okay? Robert Harris, who sees all his stuff from the maintenance side, is a jet guy, owner of Jet Guys. He sees it from the maintenance, restoration, modification side. And then I really reached out, and I'm very grateful he said yes, Dick Van Grusen.
5: Wow.
13: Nice.
5: Yeah.
13: Wow.
14: He's built a dynasty, okay?
5: Yep.
14: And, guy, he's pretty smart.
5: Yep.
14: So I'm hoping he has some advice for us. How do we, 20 years from now, I don't want to have to be still trying to save these airplanes, okay? 20 years ago, do you think we'd have this discussion? Who knows? But here we are, wondering what our future is going to be like. So, yeah.
5: I can remember a personal anecdote time. 1981, went to California with my new wife, and we went to the Watsonville Air Show. And there were rows and rows of Varieezes, right, and stuff parked, you know. And it's so unique because they all parked nose down, and they had like a T-hanger, so they were all nose into each other. And yeah, it was like, wow, this is just wild looking.
14: California's always had a little bubble of the, there's a lot of them there. They were close to Mojave and everything. And what I was hoping to recreate this year was Easy Street, what we used to call it, when all those hundreds of Easies parked out here in flight line. The EA was gracious, and they put us on this row over here kind of so we could display all the different types, and we named that Easy Street, too. So, we'll, you know, maybe one day we'll have it out there, looks like there. But the good news is the Easies are parked all over the airport. That's awesome. So,
5: yep.
14: How many are here? I don't know. I haven't had a chance to get away and count them. So,
5: still a perfectly viable design from a technologically and efficiency standpoint, right?
14: Absolutely. Absolutely. You know, Bert did some smart things. The airplanes, you know, was way ahead of the time when it was designed, and it's still a very, very viable airplane. If, you know, they're fast, they're fun to fly, they're just fun. Yeah,
5: they just, you can't get plans anymore unless you go through the underground.
14: Well, you can actually. Plans are available on the internet, and they're free.
5: Huh?
14: Yeah, you can download plans. What you can't get is a full size template. And one of the things we're doing with RAFE is we're building a template library. Okay, so people that are building, what I'd hoped RAFE would become would be the single point resource for everything Rutan. That's a big task.
5: Yep.
14: And as a nonprofit, you know, it's, we got to have funding to do that and people. The biggest news we have about, I have about RAFE is that we're growing. We got more volunteers. We've got these airplanes flying, and people attract people. And the more we do, the more we'll grow. It's actually kind of overwhelming me. So anybody that's interested and wants to know what we, got going on, please come on by. One of the programs we have, right, just I want to hit on because we're running out of time. There's an airplane out there that I've never been so excited about, a Kennard that wasn't a Rutan design. It's called the Speed Kennard. It was made in Germany. We had an absolute blessing. We had this airplane donated to us. It's an absolutely beautiful airplane, and what makes it special to us is it's standard category, which means we can rent it. Okay, you can't rent an experimental, and it's fully dual control. You can't legally give dual instruction in an airplane that doesn't have a full set of dual flight controls. Most long easies, very easies, don't, and you really can't see much from back there. Trust me, I've tried to train people from back there. That Speed Kennard's like sitting in a T6. I could do everything in a back seat that you can do in a front seat except start the engine and switch radio frequencies, and it's the perfect trainer. Please come out and look at it. Petra Sobotka, she just went through our training program. She's the first person to ever transition from the Speed Kennard into a long easy. Everybody wants to fly a long easy and a very easy. We have the perfect tool now to train you how to do that.
5: Nice.
13: Sounds like you've got a swinging time going over there.
14: It's busy.
5: Swinging time.
14: It's busy.
5: So where exactly are you on the field?
14: We are between Homebuilt Hangar and the Warbird Plaza, right on that road. We've got lots of traffic there. You can't miss us.
5: There's, do you have a tent or a booth or something set up?
14: You can't miss. There's a bunch of airplanes. We have some banners on them, people standing around. We got T-shirts. We got all kinds of stuff. Just come on by, walk down the road, look at the Solitaire, look at the Viggen, look at all the airplanes. The Catbird should be here later today. It's a good time. You'll
5: right.
14: see things you haven't seen in Oshkosh in a long time.
13: Do you guys have a website for those of us who can't make it over there?
14: Yes, sir. It's RutanAircraftFlyingExperience.org.
15: All one big word.
14: RutanAFE.org also works.
15: Okay.
13: Oh, there you go.
15: There you go.
14: Yeah.
13: Well, it sounds like you guys, you've got some very lofty goals, and it looks like you're able to make a lot of them happen. I wish you guys success in the future.
14: Thank you.
13: You come back next year, make sure that we will update the situation with
14: We're
13: the
14: Rutan. We're not going to give up till we fly 50 airplanes over Oshkosh on the 50th anniversary.
15: There you go.
13: I'm in.
14: Yeah.
15: All right. We've been joined by Richard Zadow of the Rutan Aircraft Flying Experience. This is Digital Dave.
13: And I'm Fast Eddie, and this is EAA Radio.
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15: I am Digital Dave.
13: And I'm Fast Eddie. And with us in the studio today is Sanjay Kumar, I hope I got that right, founder of AvNav. Good morning.
17: Good morning, Dave and Eddie.
15: How are you doing?
17: Very good. Thank you. Happy to be here.
15: We're happy to have you.
13: We're happy to have
15: you. Otherwise, we'd have to talk about stuff.
13: Yeah, and that's bad. So you founded AvNav. What is that all about?
17: It's an electronic flight bag for pilots to plan their flight and navigate in the airspaces.
15: Okay, and so what makes you different from so many other ones?
17: Well, there are a few out there, but most electronic flight bag apps, EFBs as they are called, are built around the sectional two-dimensional FAA charts. Mm-hmm. So applications take these charts and slice and dice them in many different ways to show you a map. What we have done, we have developed our own map engine that does 3D terrain in high resolution. So everything is photorealistic, and you see airspaces, traffic, everything in 3D.
15: In 3D?
17: 3D. So,
15: I actually see the inverted wedding cake.
17: You see the cake and the clouds and the rain, everything.
15: And it incorporates real-time weather?
17: It incorporates real-time weather from ADS-B receivers and traffic from ADS-B receiver. So your view is much more realistic.
15: Yeah.
17: In the sense of what you see. Like, people who fly the mountains, they see the valleys and mm-hmm. the mountains, and they are color-coded to show what's above you in red. So you get a much better picture with 3D. We have had pilots walk by our booth, and most of them were quite amazed. So we think it's a good system.
15: And it's running on an iPad?
17: It's running on an iPad, Android, and web desktop. It runs on all platforms. It was written from ground up to be running everywhere.
15: Nice.
17: Yes.
15: Nice.
17: That's a lot of effort, because if you write just for iPad or Android, we had an app for just Android, and that we introduced in the EAA Air Venture in 2014. Mm-hmm. And that was wicked fast, very fast app, but would only run on Android. So our users were like, give me something on the desktop, give me something on the iPad. So we worked almost 6 years to make it like that. It's a long development process.
15: So, you know, you're doing everything in 3D. It's almost like you're doing synthetic vision.
17: Yes. Synthetic vision is just a different way of looking at the same problem. Synthetic vision, you have a flat view, almost parallel to the Earth.
15: Right.
17: In the map, you're looking slightly tilted.
15: Okay.
17: It's not a full flat view. You're not looking at the sky. You're looking at the map below you.
15: Okay, so you're looking down from above.
17: Down from above. You're tilted, but you're not near horizontal view.
15: Okay.
17: We do have a PFD view, and there you can connect with X-Plane and do it at home to see a realistic view of where you're going to fly, or even in the flight when you have ADS-B receiver. You can get that view, PFD view. But for flight planning, you get something a little less than that, but you get map with lots of details.
15: Okay, okay. And, of course, with the traffic and everything already popping up.
17: It's integrated.
15: Yeah, that's got to make it really easy to figure out what's going on.
17: What's going on and where you're going to fly. Like, a lot of times pilots have anxiety. I'm going to fly to North Carolina. I'm going to fly to mountains. What will it be like 3 days, 5 days, 10 days out? So another feature we are releasing in this Oshkosh is called Clear Sky AI. What this does, it looks at the whole horizon of your timeline. And if you tell I'm flying next Tuesday, it tells you whether it's okay or not, go or no go. And if it is no go, what could be an alternative? leave a few hours later, climb a little higher, stay below the clouds, go lower. So it looks at all the thunderstorm icing, wind, staff, METAR, and all the information, airspaces, special use airspaces, TFR, and comes up with a plan to get you there. So you tell us you're missing, we find a window for you, VFR or IFR. That's called Clear Sky AI. It's unlimited, included with the app, and it's dynamic. You change the route, you climb, descend, you move your departure window, and it goes in the background and does this. Takes about 8-10 seconds right now. We are working to make it faster. But that's the second aspect of the whole thing, is that we are not just 3D, we are 3D and AI in that sense that you get.
1: Okay, so if I make a wrong turn, does it go boop, and then it tells me to
17: it's not real time. The AI is not real time. It requires internet, too, so it doesn't work in the cockpit. You have to do it at home. Yes.
1: You got
17: to
1: offload the computing power.
17: Yes, yes.
1: Gotcha.
17: Otherwise, you'll need a thermonuclear reactor in your cockpit, and that won't be pretty.
1: Well, at least cabin heat won't be a problem.
13: Yeah, and you'll be your own nightlight after that, too.
17: Yes.
1: Now, you just said something, though, that was intriguing. Can you use this for IFR planning?
17: Yes, VFR and IFR. And it will tell you VFR no-go, IFR go.
1: Okay.
17: And for IFR, we have full support for Victor Airways and approaches. So when you pick an approach, it will put the flight plan, the waypoints in the flight plan, and show you a vertical profile, how you're going to descend through the waypoints and step down fixes. All of that is in 3D. So you see yourself descending through the airspace in 3D with the step down points. So, you know, people talk about 3D approaches. It's already built in the app that we have.
1: That's nice. You know, there was talk years back of literally projecting boxes on your screen that you would fly through to stay on the approach.
17: Yes, yes. And that was a kind of a synthetic vision system where you'll fly the boxes. I believe it was currently now it's called Sandia. But yes, it was
1: An idea tried.
17: It was an idea.
1: When you're in IFR flight, and you've obviously you got clouds, are they depicted on the map? Do they don't obscure my map, do they?
17: No. So when you're in the PFD view, your view in front is clear.
1: Okay.
17: No cloud, no rain. Right. You just see the terrain, and you see the satellite imagery. So as if you are flying in the real time.
1: Right. In other words, this is what I should be seeing outside the window, but...
17: Yeah, nothing to obscure you. But when you're on the ground, when you use a program like X-Plane in conjunction with that, we can create fog and cloud for you for practice, but not in the flight when you're actually flying.
1: No, I don't want it on them. I want to see what's supposed to be under me.
17: Yes.
13: Well, you know, you talk about being able to set this up so that you can plan ahead, say, like 10 days in advance. Now, what about software updates, and what about weather updates?
1: Well, it watches the Weather Channel.
17: Yeah.
13: It should.
17: Or something close to that for pilots, which is the ADS-B receiver. So when you're in the flight, you get the live data from the ADS-B receiver, and that's what is depicted. Now, I'd like to add one thing about this ADS-B. We have many ADS-B receivers out there in the market that give you the weather and traffic. We have added a module called Live ATC Text. It listens to the radio and transcribes the controller's talk into text on your app. So if you missed a call, if you forgot something, you can look up to see what they said. Not only that, when you're reading clearances, it takes the clearance information and converts into the flight plan, so you don't have to type all that stuff again. So that's called clear text live.
1: I don't know. They always told me no texting while flying.
17: No texting while flying, but the text on the controller is always welcome. And that's what you're getting. It's live. As they talk, you see the text.
1: That's wild. And it's actually, it's listening to the audio and transcribing. It's not a data feed.
17: It's not a data feed. It's listening to the radio. We have our own antenna, our own radio, a small dongle that on Bluetooth connects to phone or iPad, and it's a separate free app that we'll be releasing, and the device that people can buy for about $250.
1: That would pop up, like if I had my PFD view, that would scroll across the bottom.
17: It will scroll across your box. So you get 3D, you get AI, and you get live text. These are the three things we have released.
1: I think I'm just going to go in the back and make coffee and let this thing fly the plane.
13: Yeah, really. It sounds like it could do it.
1: Well, they're working on it, but they're not telling us that.
13: Not yet.
1: Wow.
13: Well, it just seems that it's a very capable setup. What about software updates for this?
17: So software updates, we release it through the App Store. So you get updates continuously with App Store releases. It's also available on the web, so it's continuously updated in that sense. If you release a fix, you get it right away on the web. In the App Store, you have to wait for the App Store releases. The data is updated every as it updates. Meetar, TOF, and those things come.
1: Is this a one-time cost or is it a subscription-based?
17: So these are mostly subscription, AFBs, and ours is $184.95 for the year or $20 per month. We have an Oshkosh discount, 25%.
1: Wow.
17: This is very reasonable compared to other EFPs in the market, and we are here in the hangar 3121C, Hangar C. You can come see all our products live.
1: Okay, and I can take my iPad home and plan my flight and then take it to the airplane.
17: You just plan at home and pop it in the cockpit and it's synced across devices.
1: Right.
17: For your work computer, home computer, and the cockpit tablet are always in the sync.
1: Nice.
18: Well, that certainly simplifies a lot of things because I've sat there on the runway with my buddy while he's punching in waypoints and everything, and we're burning fuel at $6 a gallon.
17: And when the controller gives you a complex long clearance to Detroit and you have all these radials and vectors, typing that in is a big problem, and this thing just reads live off the radio and makes
1: and
17: a flight plan out of it.
1: Sucks it right in for you. Wow. Does it give you audible warnings when you're messing up? Hey, you were supposed to turn the bearing.
17: We will have a different module in the ADSP built for that with an AI module that will guide you through now descend, now turn base, and those kinds of guidances will be built in the next version of the ADSP receiver. We're calling it Smart ADSP. It's coming. We are working on it.
1: Okay. Now pay attention to the NORAD F-16 off your right.
18: Yeah.
1: All right. I want to thank you for joining us. We've been speaking with Sanjay Kumar of AvNav. And what building are you in? Where are you at?
17: We are in Hangar C, 3121 Booth C, Hangar Charlie, and we are on the web, avnav.com.
1: Very good. This is Digital Dave.
18: And I'm Fast Eddie.
1: And this is EAA Radio.
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18: I'm Fast Eddie.
1: I'm Digital Dave.
18: This is EAA Radio, and with us... Oh, we got a special project. We have Patrick. How do you spell sound? Yep.
1: How do you make sound?
18: Yes.
20: It's Mahalik.
18: Mahalik, okay. And you guys are with the Sandbar Mitchell.
1: Which is a
20: B-25 that we pulled off of a sandbar off the Tanana River in Fairbanks, Alaska back in 2013. So it's a pretty unique story all along from the start of this project to where we're at today.
1: So are you guys in the Alaska area?
20: No, we actually are in Michigan.
1: So how did you even find out about this airplane?
20: Well, when I was in college, I started drawing pictures of B-25s for my grandfather when I was about 9 years old, even before what I knew a B-25 was. And as time went on, I kept doing research, and I said, I went through 4 years at Air Academy here at EAA, which really ignited my passion more for aviation. Went to Western Michigan University to get my bachelor's in aviation maintenance technology, and then I always wanted to work on warbirds. But I didn't come from a wealthy background. I just had the determination and a dream. And basically, I found out about this B-25 that crashed in 1969 up on a sandbar in Fairbanks, Alaska, and it sat for 44 years. It was abandoned. It was vandalized. Parts were cut off of it. And I basically had an opportunity to acquire some parts that came off of another B-25. And basically sold my car, sold everything I had. I just got out of college and had enough pieces that I said it might be worth actually trying to get sandbar. So I wrote a letter to the Thorsrud family asking them if they would be willing to, part with the airplane because it was actually still registered in their name. They never deregistered the aircraft.
1: Oh, wow.
20: And about 2 weeks later, I got this really nice long note stating that, the airplane was basically never recovered. Their dad never wanted it to go anywhere because it was waiting for you, and they sold the aircraft to us for $1.
1: Wow.
18: Nice.
20: So then we went ahead, did a Kickstarter campaign. Never anything like that was ever done. We raised the funds. We went up there, and in basically a week's time, completely removed everything that was still on the sandbar. And
1: now, nicely removed. I mean, it's not going to come apart after 44 years in a wet environment.
20: No, but I mean, it's an Arctic desert up there, so everything's very well preserved. But it was all that. There's so much this story of all, like I say, lucky breaks that we got. I mean, originally, since we're doing this on a ramen noodle budget, We were going to put the main center section on a skid and pull it down the Tanaw River. And literally 2 weeks before the recovery was going to happen, our story got out, and the local helicopter company, Construction Helicopters, Inc. out of Howell, Michigan, was transitioning their Sikorsky S-92 through Fairbanks up to Burrough and basically donated an airlift. And because it was the holiday weekend, was able to do this all on base property because the sandbar was actually on the property of Fort Wainwright. And wow. So they actually airlift the center section off. And basically July 14th, it arrived back in Michigan and it started. And actually Logan, who is with us right now, he was actually our student number one and actually was 15 years old when he went up to Alaska to recover the B-25.
3: Now that's a story.
21: Yeah. A lucky break for me as well.
3: Yeah, yeah.
21: It was not every day that, you know, you can imagine being 15 that you go not only get to go to Alaska and get to go hang out and, right. you know, check out all the stuff, but make a real opportunity out of it and, you know, have a chance to work on a B-25, you know, let alone with, you know, this fabulous crew.
3: Yeah, I can imagine when you got back to school and they said, well, what'd you do last weekend? Ooh, well, I went up to Alaska and rescued a World War II bomber. And they're all like, yeah, sure you did, kid.
21: Yeah.
18: Well, you know, speaking of that, when you were working on it, how easily did it come apart?
21: Well, you had to fend off the mosquitoes first.
18: Well, yeah.
3: Weren't they trying to help you lift it?
21: Oh, yes. Yeah, they were carrying us away.
18: The Alaskan Air Force.
21: Yes, yes. No, the as for coming apart, you know, we had already had some experience with the B-25 parts that we had recovered earlier from around the country, and we were able to optimize how quickly and, you know, the least amount of work to get the most amount of parts off. And so the goal was to lighten it up, and as Patrick said, we were going to put it on a skid. We had to lift it out of the sand and silt that it was there, and then whatever we could carry off, you know, with a crew of 8 to 10 people, we were able to take it. It was a, you know...
3: When you say carry, you mean physically lift.
21: Physically carry, yeah. Yes. And so we were able to run it the 300 yards or so to a big flat-bottom barge boat, and then get the rest out of there.
3: Start
21: and then
3: stacking.
21: Yeah, and then the rest of it, we were able to just pick it up right on the lift points that was intended to pick up for B-25 and prep it for the airlift later in the week.
3: Now, as a person who's a newly minted aviation mechanic, but not necessarily experienced, and then you team up with a bunch of high school guys to go drag an airplane off a sandbar in the middle of nowhere and fix it. Did the word crazy ever pop up in there?
20: Yeah, you know, probably a lot of people that started looking at it just said that, you know, this airplane can never be fixed. It was too far gone. But I saw a piece of history out there, and not only that, it's a classroom. The most important part about our project is that once the airplane was actually brought back to Michigan, we actually formed the nonprofit Warbirds of Glory Museum. And then Logan said one day, hey, I want to bring my friend over from History Club. And then next thing you know, I had 15 kids knocking on our hangar door wanting to work on the B-25. Now, once again, you know, fresh out of college, you know, we just started a 501c3, had no real, you know, idea on how to run a nonprofit. So it was not only building the airplane, but it was building an organization from the ground up. And we have done that. And we basically were 10 years at the Brighton Airport in a private hangar. Tours were by appointment. You know, the kids would come over after school. And we just kept making progress. And we'd come up to Oshkosh air shows, do local events, do fundraisers to raise the funds to start building the airplane. And as funds came in, it allowed us to buy the materials. And we'd make a bunch of progress. And then we'd hit a roadblock because, you know, we need these materials that are, you know, $10,000 to $20,000, and then we go back to raising. And then eventually, finally, in 22, we say flew the coop of the Brighton Airport. We actually moved to the Oakland Southwest Airport to an actual commercial hangar that now has all the proper power and everything. So we teach the kids when they come in. We've had now over 50 kids come through that work on this aircraft. They've all pursued careers in aviation maintenance technology, gone off for flight science, gone off to become engineers. Logan actually is an engineer now at Williams, and actually two of our other students just started there as engineers.
3: That's fantastic. I got to ask this. Is there a spot on the aircraft where you had them sign it?
20: So they have not signed it. Basically, we kind of have a wall that kind of talks about what they've been doing. But, I mean, one of our goals is to try to make this the most realistic flying B-25 in the world.
3: No signatures.
20: And we're kind of going to an Air Corps. Like, Air Corps Aviation's been big in helping us. You know, we make our students do all the CAD-CAM work. We cut all of our blanks out, all of our dies in the shop. We make all of the parts that we can, the stuff that we can't press form. We actually go up to Bemidji, work with Air Corps. they allow the kids to come in. We press stamp everything, do all the heat treating there, all the certification of the parts, and we bring it back, and then we actually start assembling it. So Sebastian, who's actually with us right now, who is one of our younger students, he's actually 17, just getting ready to go off to college, and I kind of would like Sebastian to talk a little about the project and how it kind of has impacted his life.
0: I actually haven't been here that long, so I started volunteering February of last year, and it's been really fun. I've been into, well, I guess military aviation specifically for a while. I've been wanting to actually design aircraft, and I've started getting into military aviation history, you know, looking at just how did they solve all these problems to meet the requirements they needed to and, you know, get these aircraft to be viable defenders of their respective nations. And so when I was in high school, I found out about the Warbirds of Glory Museum from a friend of mine, Connor Primov, and by the time I joined, he had already left, but it was still pretty incredible. I didn't think I would actually, from the first day, be getting to work on the spars for the B-25 that would actually be going on a functional flying aircraft from that time. And so I've learned a lot there from working with sheet metal, CAD, CAM, just stuff with CNC cutting and all that, and preservation and whatnot. And

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1: And they go ahead and actually we scan our fixtures, our parts, before anything is riveted together to make sure that it is correct to the CAD models and to the original drawings.
2: Yep. Okay. I'd like to add that it's a neat brooch because we do, you know, obviously we're learning the old school machining skills and, you know, hand skills working on it, but we're also trying to apply some of the new tech and whatnot so we can directly apply it to whatever, you know, college program or trade school program that we're to that, you know, out in the real world outside of just a little, you know, little B-25 hangar, you know.
3: Well, and you also get to see the your design from electronic to finished.
2: Absolutely.
3: See, and you hold it in your hand. Have you been contacted by other B-25 groups that know you've got
1: yes.
3: these parts and you can make parts and
1: yes,
3: stuff?
1: So the B-25 community absolutely love us. Actually, we're very proud that a lot of the airplanes that are flying actually have parts that our students have made that are not, you know, structural parts of the aircraft, but parts that make the aircraft more detailed, like radio racks, the ammo racks, that kind of stuff. You know, like one of the things we like to say at the museum is that, you know, this is really what happens when mentorship, history, and STEM collide. You know, here at the museum, we don't just restore an aircraft, we restore purpose. We don't just educate, we ignite curiosity, and we don't just remember the past, but we empower the future.
3: That's good.
4: Nice.
3: They spent some time on that one.
4: What kind of condition was the airplane in when you first got it off the bank?
1: Sadly, a lot of people the original top of the bomb bay was completely cut off. Someone cut part of the rear fuselage off. Someone actually cut the cockpit off. But over the years, a lot of the original parts started coming back to the project. We ended up with the original glass nose, which we went through fully restored using parts from the other airplane.
3: Wait, you actually got the nose that had been cut off?
1: Yes, we got that back. So we took the framework from that and used a tub from another, it was actually a new old stock tub that we ended up getting from another aviation collector. And between them, we're able to build a beautiful glass nose, which we've brought to Oshkosh many years, and the students have displayed it. We just actually got back from Alaska, bringing back the original elevators from our airplane that were taken off back in '69. We found out where the original cockpit ended up. It was being used as a movie prop, and we made a deal where we swapped all the stuff that we had that was bolt-on with that, you know, for our original stuff, so we have all of our original controls. But since the recovery, the spars have been completely inspected and are airworthy. The rear spar assembly is all riveted together. The front spar assembly, excuse me, is everything's painted, ready for basically Faro to come out and help us, you know, just check alignment, everything. That's going to get done. All the internal structure for the center section is done. The bomb bay, which was highly damaged from the accident, the side panels are pretty much done. The whole roof section has been completely restored and basically scratch built by the students. So,
3: okay. I'm not meaning to cut you off, but we're out of time. Yeah. Where can we find out more quickly?
1: So it's warbirdsofglory.org. You can go to our website, like us on Facebook. We always update. And, you know, the big thing is if you can help us out, like I said, we are 501c3. Every dollar helps. You know, as long as we have the materials to keep the kids going, we keep making progress.
3: All right, great. This is Digital Dave.
4: And I'm Fast Eddie.
3: Thanks for joining us, gentlemen.
1: Thank you, guys.
2: Hey, thank you.
5: Here's a classic interview from 2011 in the EAA Radio Archives.
3: And we are joined by Mr. Matthew Zaccaro. Did I pronounce that anywhere near correctly?
6: That's perfect.
3: How did I do that?
7: You goofed, but it's good.
3: Oh, it's amazing. And you are with the Helicopter Association International. Wouldn't that be better, like International Helicopter Association?
6: Well, after 60 years, I think we'll stick with it, but that could be an option down the road.
3: Okay.
4: Hey, you never know. Hey, if the Commemorative Air Force can change their name,
3: You
4: guys could too.
3: They could change it to like the Schwartz Foundation. That tells everybody a lot. Anyway, what is the Helicopter Association International?
6: Well, the International Trade Association represents the interest of the helicopter community worldwide. And the majority of our membership certainly is U.S. domestic based. But to give you an idea of the scope, we estimate that our members operate about 5,500 helicopters and fly them about 2.5 million hours every year.
3: Now, are you representing commercial helicopter businesses or private owners as well?
6: Well, that's the best part. We have approximately 6 classifications of membership, so literally anybody that has anything to do with the helicopter industry is part of our membership, including the owner-operators of the aircraft, the manufacturers,

0: the service providers, pilots, mechanics, students, and just those interested in rotorcraft flight.
1: Ah, that's pretty wide purview.
2: Sounds like a fun place to be.
1: How many members do you have?
0: I have approximately 3,000 members, and most of those are, in fact, corporations, companies that operate the aircraft and, like I said, manufacture and provide service.
1: Now, you said your organization is like 60 years old?
0: Yes, it is, 1948.
1: I was going to say, the helicopter must have been brand new when you guys formed.
0: Well, it was a new aviation entity at the time, but certainly the pioneers of the industry that formed it were actually out there operating it with the new technology that they called vertical flight at the time.
2: Yeah, because in 1948, as I recall, during World War II, the Germans were first successfully flew, and America was playing with them, but we never got them into service in World War II. The Germans actually did.
0: Well, just at the end of World War II, we actually had some helicopters that were operated and by the military, and they had just cross-trained some of the pilots in the military to be the first helicopter pilots. Obviously, it came to notoriety in the Korean War, and then certainly the Vietnam War was, in fact, the helicopter war.
1: Right.
0: Yeah.
1: So there's a lot of... One thing that surprises me is there's not that many Hueys around from the Vietnam era.
0: No, they just retired the last Huey out of active military service, and sad event. I flew that for many hours and instructed in it, and great aircraft, loved it.
1: You could certainly. I don't understand how you could ever claim the element of surprise. You could hear the darn thing coming 4 miles away.
0: No, I have to agree with you. I flew them in Vietnam, and we weren't surprising too many people.
1: Right, right. If you get two Hueys going by at 3,000-4,000 feet, it's an amazing sound. It's like, what is that? And you hear it forever.
0: No, it's distinct. The good news is, though, we've matured quite a bit, and now quiet technology is out there.
1: Well, that's a good
2: thing. Yeah, the Huey was built as a workhorse. It wasn't built thinking about stealth and how quiet you can make it, for sure. Yeah.
1: So your organization is also a political voice for helicopter flight?
0: Absolutely. We lobby aggressively along with the other associations on the Hill in Washington. We also work with foreign regulatory agencies through ICAO in Montreal and through EASA in Europe and DGCA and CAAs in other countries around the world.
2: Is this your national convention here, or do you actually have a convention, say, held in Las Vegas?
0: Yeah, this is not our annual event. We have our annual event, and it's usually in February and March of each year. We rotate it around the country in the U.S. It's the largest trade association event for helicopters in the world. And we attract on an average 18,000 attendees, and we fly in 65 helicopters and take over most of the convention center wherever we go. We'll be coming up with our next show in Dallas, Texas, in February of next year, and that'll be followed by Las Vegas and Anaheim, California.
2: Nice. See you in Vegas.
1: Come to Philadelphia. We're cold.
2: Yeah.
1: Especially in January, but anyway.
2: So you also have to be a clearinghouse of information as well. What kind of information are you keeping up with? Do you have anything to do with, like, airworthiness directives or service bulletins for helicopters?
0: Yeah, sure. We work with the OEMs, and actually we have a maintenance malfunction reporting system that's coordinated through HAI for the OEMs, the manufacturers, and the operators, and they can use our program to report those events to the manufacturers. And we work with the FAA quite a bit. We're now operating under a federal grant from the FAA, and we're doing a study on flight data monitoring and health usage monitoring for helicopters. And we're pretty excited about that.
1: Did you see the Red Bull helicopter fly?
0: Oh, yeah, I love that.
1: Yeah, you've got to be like, oh, my goodness.
0: Yeah. Yeah, actually, I got checked out in the 1970s in that aircraft, and I was fortunate enough to do it with one of the test pilots from NBB at the time, and he made a query as to whether I was interested in those type maneuvers, and I said not only no, but hell no.
1: Yeah. you already knew better.
0: I'll tell you, I really the utmost respect for Chuck Aaron and what he does, and he's the ultimate professional, and it's just amazing what he does with the aircraft.
1: No, I understand it's basically a stock MBB.
0: Yeah, actually it is. It has a rigid rotor head, the tiny titanium head, and it has the ability to do it, and it had the ability when they first manufactured it. But it certainly obviously takes some person like Chuck Aaron with the skill and the training and the attention to detail to do it.
1: Yeah, and the other large anatomical features required to try something like that.
2: Yeah. It's called brass, and you get lots of it.
0: Yeah.
2: Well, you know, there's always been talk about looping and rolling helicopters, and I actually saw a chunk of footage on, I think it was the History Channel, of the Jolly Green.
0: Yes.
2: Doing a full roll.
0: Yeah, that's true. Yeah.
2: And that, to me, is just frightening.
0: Well, it's just the aerodynamics, and it's an extremely precise maneuver because of the various aerodynamic forces on the blades during the realm of flight when you're going inverted. And the average pilot, line pilot, is certainly not something to attempt or think about. But again, I would revert to people like Chuck who have perfected the art and have the training and the skill. But the helicopters certainly can do the maneuver, but it's very extremely demanding, and it's not something that it's built to do on a norm.
2: Well, you know, yeah. Right now we're in a great age. The V-22 Osprey tilt rotor has come online. Do you have any members that are qualified in the V-22?
0: They're military, obviously, because that's the only derivative that's flying right now. And we do have a number of customers who have an interest in it, you know, commercial operators that are waiting for the civilian version. The closest I've gotten to it, I was fortunate enough to fly the V-22 simulator out at NASA Ames as an industry pilot, just to check out what the transition would be for somebody like me, you know, into the V-22. And I just happen to be rated both fixed-wing and airplane, and helicopter rather, an airplane. And I found the simulator fascinating, and it was relatively a smooth transition. And once you get used to the transition from the nacelles to turboprop mode, you know, for cruise flight versus the vertical phase, it's really an extremely impressive aircraft with a wide operating capability. But it is part of the future, and as is the X-2 that's here from Sikorsky. You know, their technology.
2: That's right.
0: Yeah.
1: Let me ask you another question. It's kind of a fringe element. There's a guy named Carter working with that Cartercopter, mm-hmm. and he claims to have broken the Mu-1 barrier. Has that ever been independently verified?
0: I'm not that familiar with it, so I really don't know, to be honest with you.
1: Well, I can describe it. It looks like an autogyro in a lot of senses it is.
0: Yeah.
1: But he's got a way of stiffening the rotor blade up and unloading the rotor blade and slowing it down.
0: Okay.
1: During his transition to wing-powered flight.
0: Sure.
1: That he claims he has broken that Mu-1 barrier.
0: Interesting.
1: Yeah. The only thing, I know it's flying it, and I know it takes a tremendous amount of horsepower to push it.
0: Yeah. Well, now you have my curiosity. It's down at the ultralight area?
1: If he's here, it would be down there.
0: Well,
1: yeah.
0: I have to wander on down there.
1: Yeah.
2: Oh,
1: yeah.
2: If he was here, I was hoping he'd stop by so we could find out what's going on in his neck of the woods.
0: Yeah.
2: So
1: I think the whole secret of the machine was when you unload the rotor, keeping it from flapping,
0: keeping it from
1: fluttering. So that was what they really had to work on, was a stiff enough rotor that they could do that.
0: Oh, absolutely.
1: Yeah. So
2: now you guys have to have a website too, correct?
0: We have two websites. We have one which is www.rotor.com. And it has all the information about our organization, what's going on in the industry, and it has information about our show, which we talked about. And we have a lot of downloads. We have downloads relative to safety materials that we produced, and that is our number one priority, is safety. We put a lot of resources and staff and time into safety initiatives. The other one is our foundation, which is the Helicopter Foundation International, and that's at WWHFI.org. And there we preserve the history of the industry by interviewing pioneers, and we have those interviews posted along with a lot of the archived material we have. And a project that we have underway now is we're creating a virtual museum online. And we clearly understand that many of the people around the world cannot get to the physical facilities, such as the museums that are there. So we're making that available via the Internet, and it'll be translatable into 15 languages. And you'll be able to view all the archives and model collections that we have and do your research from your desk.
2: Yeah. Nice.
1: What about student pilots that are, you know, interested in getting into helicopters? Do you guys work with them at all?
0: We absolutely do. We are sponsored with the FAA FAST team on a safety initiative, and we're targeting general aviation, Part 91, and flight instructors. And we actually just did one in Lafayette, Louisiana. and we had about 50 flight instructors down there, and I love interfacing with them. That's the next generation coming up. We also offer student membership for free for the first year in HAI. In order to get them under the tent, so to speak, and get them familiar with the organization and the industry, and hopefully tweak that spark in their eye to think about a career in the helicopter industry. But as with all the other associations, that's an area we're very concerned about, is the starts of pilots and also the next generation coming in to fill these seats in the cockpits and the maintenance technology in the hangars as well.
1: Well, that just brings me right to the natural question. Are careers in helicopter flying easier to find than fixed wing?
0: I don't know so much easier, but I think there's the benefit to helicopters is much more diversity. We fly in excess of 50 missions with the helicopters. So when you really think that through, you can have a career path potentially to do electronic news gathering. You can be an emergency medical services pilot. You can do offshore support to the oil rigs. You can also do corporate flying, or aerial firefighting, or law enforcement. The list is endless. So I think the diversity and the paths of potential career specialization are a lot greater in the helicopter community.
1: Okay, great. And what? Real quick, what's your website again?
0: www.rotor.com.
1: All right. Thank you for joining us. Matthew Zaccaro. I had to think there. It was tough.
2: You well, pulled it off, though.
1: Great.
0: Well, I appreciate
1: at least I faked it. No problem. Thank you again.
0: Thanks a lot.
3: Here's an interview from 2025.
1: Okay, this is Digital Dave.
2: And I'm fascinated. We're sure living up to that.
1: Yep, we're going to keep that myth alive. Anyway, we are joined with Paul McVitie. All the way from down under.
2: From down under. That's a heck of a flight.
1: Yeah, I bet his arms are really tired.
2: I'll bet they are, too.
4: I better say g'day, then. How are you?
1: G'day, yes. Yeah.
2: G'day, yes.
1: I can't do that. I won't even embarrass myself. How have you been?
4: I've been well.
1: And you're building LEDs. LED lights are cool.
4: Yeah, they're nice and bright, and yeah.
1: Nice and bright, and they don't vibrate and burn out.
4: Correct. They last forever, pretty much, so...
1: They last longer than us pilots.
4: Yeah, that's right.
2: And they're going to last a lot longer than he and I on the radio.
1: Nice. Nice. Okay. I mean, everybody thinks LEDs, you just throw them together, they work. It's got to be more than that involved.
4: Yeah. There's a bunch of manufacturers out there making LED lights, so I haven't reinvented the wheel completely. But LEDs are awesome, but they still generate heat. So the biggest part of working with LEDs is actually managing that heat away. Your average light bulb used to convert 98% of its power into heat and 2% into light, but LEDs we work on, say, 60% heat instead. So
1: right,
4: far more efficient, but still have to manage that.
1: Right, but the thing is, you can't radiate it out like a light bulb. You have to conduct it away through mass or something.
4: Correct, and we have some big heat sinks on the back of our landing lights that that do that exactly.
1: So, as an airplane person designing, do we have to take that into account? Do you have to expose the heatsink to some sort of airflow, or is there just enough ambient movement around that it's fine?
4: Yeah, that's a little point of difference with my lights. I designed them for Vans RV range, and they're being put inside a wing tip, or inside a wing, which has got a nice big cavity to allow that heat to dissipate. There's some other lights on the market there that were designed for a Cessna, and so they're really space constrained, and that's what they have to deal with.
1: That constraint.
4: So, yeah, that gives me a little bit of an edge because it means I can put brighter lights in mine, and they can stay at full power for longer. So
1: okay,
2: I was going to say that's one of the big advantages of the LED lights: the fact that they're more powerful, which means you can see further down range with them. And, you make them so that they'll burn the hair off a deer at 100 yards.
1: That's our standard. Yeah, you need to be able to burn the hair off a deer.
2: Or in your case, the hair off a kangaroo.
4: That's exactly right. That's one of my lines. You stole it already.
2: Sorry. Checks in the mail.
4: Yep.
1: You know, that must be different because usually we do a low pass to clear the deer, but there you have to clear kangaroo.
2: Yeah, yep. And don't kid yourself. They can cause some real damage.
1: Well, I imagine they get larger than I think.
4: Yeah, there's some big deer. I think a kangaroo is about the same sort of size, and it would inflict the same.
1: A couple hundred pounds. You don't want to hit it.
4: You don't want to hit it.
2: And the kangaroo has a nastier attitude, too, from what I hear.
4: Yeah, and I think they're just as stupid as a deer as well. They'll just, you know, you think they're going to go left and then all of a sudden go right instead. So,
1: oh boy.
4: Yeah.
1: So you're designed, why specifically for vans? Because I'm...
4: Yeah, my story is I helped a friend build his van's RV10 about 12 years ago. So I got to have all the fun without the expense.
1: Nice.
5: There you go.
1: That's the way to do it.
4: Yep. I had no idea what a cleco was or how to squeeze a rivet, and I had an absolute ball with that process. And I've been an electronics technician or engineer for literally since I was a 5-year-old kind of thing. I've always loved electricity and electronics. So,
1: yeah, how many times have you been shocked? Lost track,
4: a couple of times, and we work on 240 volts as well, not 110.
1: That's right,
4: so
1: you
4: do. It really does throw you across the room.
1: Yeah.
5: Oh, you want to get thrown across the room? Hit a 600 volt line one time.
1: We're both electronics as well. So,
4: there you go.
1: Yeah, we could talk vacuum tubes all day.
4: They're all yours. They're all yours. So. With healthy respect, I open cabinets with vacuum tubes and I put my hands in my pockets.
1: Wow, that's not a bad practice.
5: So, good move.
4: Yeah. So after building the plane and having, you know, I mean, the whole idea of building a plane is the educational and aspect of that. And I just figured, all right, people are afraid of electronics and soldering, so I'll
1: do that for them. Yeah,
4: make them a kit and teach people that it's not that scary.
5: So what you've done is you've designed kits for vans, RV airplanes. That's plug and play, essentially.
4: Well, not quite, because you're actually, the position and landing light part is that I actually sell the customer a circuit board and a bag of LEDs and a bag of resistors and get them to solder it together.
5: Oh, nice.
4: And then they can fit it to the plane. And then, the landing lights were something that came a couple of years later. But, the position and strobe part is, a very basic, Heath kit for us oldies.
5: There you go.
4: But
1: for us it's basic. For other people, they're looking at a box of parts and they've never built anything electronic in their life and they're scared to death.
4: You make it easy. The second question I ask the customer is, do they have a soldering iron? And if they say yes, I say, do you know which end gets hot? And if they say, yeah, and I go, well, you're an expert.
1: You know everything you need to know.
4: Yeah. And the beautiful thing about doing soldering is that, you know, you can make the first couple of joints look a bit average, but by the time you get to the other end of the board, you've got your groove
1: on.
4: You've
1: got the idea, yeah.
4: You can go back to the other ones and just redo them. So unlike having to drill out a rivet and make a mess of it, it's very
1: That's
4: easy
1: true.
4: To go back and fix it.
1: Reflowing is easy.
4: Yeah, yeah.
1: How long does it take to build one of these things? About 20 minutes?
4: No, it takes me. I've done a few now because sometimes customers ask me to build them for them, but I'd say the average, 1 or 2 nights. 3 or 4 hours.
1: That's not bad.
4: And it's something that can be done at home. So a great winter project. You don't have to be in the hangar.
1: There's a lot of wives happy to hear that one.
4: Maybe it's the dining room table. And in fact, for those customers that don't blink when I say it's a soldering kit, and they go, "Oh yeah, okay," and I say, "Have you got a disinterested teenager or your better half that would love to solder teach them how to solder it as well?"
1: Women are great; they're very, very meticulous.
4: Yeah, absolutely. But it's they get to claim credit as well. So
1: there you go.
4: We get lots of customers that come back and say, I landed the other day, and not unusual that they say, yeah, nice plane, and tell me about those lights. So they're almost like bummed the fact that they don't get to talk about their plane as much as everyone wants to hear about the lights that they have. So.
1: Well, I guess they're unusual.
4: Yeah.
1: And blinding.
4: And nice and bright.
1: Yeah. I got to go look at one of these.
5: You've got to be seen these days, especially around Oshkosh here. You've got to have those landing lights on.
4: Yeah.
5: Really does make a difference.
4: We have a couple of other products as well, which are wigwag modules that we can fit to pretty much any plane with a light switch, and I have a toggle switch, a 3-position toggle switch that has a wigwag module bolted to the back of it as well. So
1: Does this come off on wigwag?
4: Correct.
5: Does this come as a kit too, or is it pre-built?
4: Those ones are pre-built.
5: Okay.
4: And they're under $100 each, and
5: that's not bad.
4: Very easy to retrofit. But we quite often again get customers saying, approach Fisk, and the comment is, the RV with the silly bright flashing lights, rocky wings, and
1: make it easy on them.
4: Yeah.
1: That's interesting. So the third switch setting is sun.
5: Yeah.
4: Yeah.
5: You have on, off, wing, wag, fry.
1: Yeah.
4: That's it.
1: Yeah. How many lights do you typically put on an RV? 2 landing lights? 6 landing lights?
4: There's usually, or it's easily enough, put in a light bay in the leading edge. I also make a kit that puts landing lights out in the wing tips as well, so it's an all-in-one. A lot of customers, or potential customers anyway, start trembling when I talk about cutting into those leading edges. But, yeah, so we have a product called the Works Kit that has position and strobe and landing lights in the
1: So you provide them a template to cut the hole and then a lens, a clear lens to put behind it?
4: Vans already puts the clear lens on the plane.
1: Oh, all right.
4: Yeah, so I just fill in the gap with the kit.
1: So then you don't have to worry about the scary cutting part because Vans has already got that nailed.
4: Correct.
1: You just have to do a couple extra sets if they want to like light up the entire leading edge with lights.
4: Yep, yep.
1: How much power is your landing light pull?
4: We start off with a single landing light module that draws 1 amp, and it puts out 1,200 lumens of light in comparison to the old incandescent lights that would have drawn about 5 amps and would have put out about 500 lumens of light. So
1: that's really good.
4: A fifth of power and twice as bright. And yeah. So we have a 1, a 2, a 3, a 5, and 7 light modules. So
1: okay.
4: Just for those that can't get enough.
1: Are you using TIR optics?
4: Wow. Yes, I am.
1: Wow, he said.
4: Yeah. So
1: did I impress you?
4: You did.
1: I read that on a cereal box this morning.
4: There you go. So, yeah, instead of a lot of LEDs will have a basic reflector,
1: yeah,
4: which has been used forever, but that allows an awful lot of... You lose a lot of light off to the side.
1: Right.
4: With
1: a lot of glare.
4: TIR stands for Total Internal Reflection.
1: That's right.
4: So every single last bit of light that leaves the LED goes straight out the front of the thing. So, yeah,
1: nice.
4: It's bang
1: nice.
4: For buck.
5: And it makes it even easier to fry those kangaroo.
4: That's it. That's it.
1: Even they're going, wah!
4: I mean, in all honesty, I mean, it lets you see the kangaroo or the deer, you know, a second or two earlier. So,
5: yeah,
1: it lets you see the kangaroo or the deer 6 miles away.
5: Yeah.
4: That's it.
5: We'll get him
1: That's
5: out
1: okay.
5: of the way. We'll honk the horn on the way
1: yeah.
5: in.
4: Yeah.
1: That's the next thing he's working on.
5: There you go.
1: You press a button, it says, get off the runway.
5: How many of these kits have you sold?
4: I was hassled to start selling them as a kit.
1: Hassled.
4: And, yep, hassled by Andrew, and I thought it was going to be about a dozen, and I've sold 1,500 of them so in the last 10 years.
1: So you've been pretty busy.
4: Yeah, that's for the position and strobe kits, and I've more than 10,000 of our light modules across all of our different products, so that's
1: pretty good.
4: Yeah.
5: I was going to say, where can we find you?
4: I'm at the Fly LEDs booth, or Fly LEDs booth. I am about 100 yards to the north of the EAA radio site, or more for easier for people.
1: Yeah, pick a landmark that people actually know.
4: The Vans aircraft booth.
1: There you go.
4: We're diagonally across from the Vans aircraft booth.
1: Very okay. cool. Landing light kit, how much?
4: Landing lights, the single light module starts at $55. We go up to $339 for the 7 light module.
1: How big is the single module? Is it like a 3-inch diameter lens?
4: It's a 2-inch diameter lens.
1: 2-inch. Okay.
4: And we have some unique landing lights for tail dragger aircraft as well that have a combined landing light and a tilted taxi light as well. They're complete game changers for
1: nice.
4: People with tail dragger aircraft.
1: All right. Well, Paul McVitie, we've been speaking with you, and I want to thank you for coming. Real quick, website?
4: Flyleds.com, FLYLEDS.
1: Very good. This is Digital Dave.
5: And this is Fast Eddie. Cheers. 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
1: Cheers, mate.
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1: Good morning. This is Digital Dave.
5: And I'm Fast Eddie. And with us in the studio today, Ryan McBride, with one great word. Many of you pilots know it. For flight.
6: Good morning, guys.
1: Notice the dramatic read there.
5: Dramatic read.
1: For flight.
5: For flight.
1: Anyway.
5: Picture a world.
1: Picture a world, yes, where everything aviation is on your knee pad.
5: That's it.
6: That world is today. Yeah, we're super excited to be back this year. We've been working on, obviously been a while now since we've been back at Oshkosh, and since we were last here, There's been actually over 25 releases of 4Flight, new features, and 100-plus new features in those 25 releases.
1: That is a lot of development.
6: It's a lot of development, you know, where we try to ship new updates to our customers every month, and we've been doing that for the past few years.
1: So the word to the wise, customers, turn the iPad on before you go to the airport and make sure it's updated.
6: Check for updates, yeah.
2: Make sure your subscription is current.
6: Yes, very important.
1: Now, how often do you update the sectionals?
6: Well, the sectionals, that's on the FAA's cycle. So they have their own data cycles. Each type of chart has its own update cycle. And whenever they update it, you know, our customers will get a little notification in the app and it downloads it automatically.
1: Cool.
6: One of the cool things in the latest version of 4Flight is we now have background downloads. So if you're ever, you have to download a bunch of charts maybe for a trip, you can actually open up the app, start the download, and then do something else. Put the iPad down, go to a different app, do whatever you want. And in the background, 4Flight can now download those charts for you. So you don't have to like babysit it there on the iPad, you know?
1: Right. And it'll obviously let you know when it's done.
6: Yep, absolutely.
1: Okay.
6: Yep. Yeah.
1: So then you start the flight plan. You don't want to really do the flight plan on the old chart.
6: Yeah. And, you know, we've got a ton of new flight planning features lately, too. We've been adding 3D functionality into the application. We think that 3D visualizations are really great for helping pilots build confidence and a situational awareness in new terrain, new approach, something like that. And so you can preview all of your procedures now in 4Flight in 3D, along with weather and all sorts of other things.
1: Okay. It almost sounds like a synthetic vision kind of thing.
6: It's like synthetic vision, except it's before you go fly, right?
1: Okay, so you can like simulate the flight.
6: Exactly. We call it 3D preview, yeah.
1: Okay. Wow. That's pretty hoopy.
2: That is pretty hoopy. I wish I knew more about 4Flight. It sounds like something that's great to work
1: with. It's the pilot's toolbox.
2: Well, we all need that.
6: The pilot's toolbox. I like that. The Swiss Army knife of aviation apps.
1: There you go. Exactly.
6: Apps.
1: Right. Yeah. Aviation apps.
2: And with the popularity of iPads being used for navigation and just about everything on aircraft these days, it's got to be really neat to have all that information right there in a non-glass equipped airplane.
6: Yeah, it's incredible. You know, the how our customer base has grown and seeing where the product is used, who it's used by, from the Blue Angels to the Air Force, the Coast Guard, Forest Fire Service. It's amazing where the product's being used today. Yeah.
1: Where do you pull your feeds for like weather information and stuff like that? Right from NOAA?
6: Yeah, a lot of the weather comes directly off the NOAA feed. It depends on the weather. For example, we have a variety of new weather features in the latest version of 4Flight, turbulence forecasts, icing forecasts, cloud ceiling forecasts, and those come from a variety of different companies. One of the new weather products we have in 4Flight is a 10-day outlook forecast. So it's not specifically an aviation forecast, but it's good to see what the weather's going to be like if you're planning a trip, et cetera, right? And that comes from the weather company, which is IBM. So it really just depends on the weather product.
1: Okay. Weather radar, how often is that updated?
6: Depends on whether you're on ADS-B, looking at ADS-B radar or internet radar. Generally, we see radar updates within 5 minutes is normal. Yeah.
1: So that's as real time as you're going to get without an onboard radar.
6: Exactly, yeah.
1: Not too bad.
2: Well, no, it isn't bad, but of course, you know, you always should take that with a grain of salt. NOAA has said that sometimes those updates take 20 minutes.
6: It's true.
2: And if you're heading toward a storm front, 20 minutes is a lifetime.
6: That's a great point. You know, there are some customers who we've talked to who are maybe using, for example, ADS-B radar in contexts where they should really be referencing onboard, right? Onboard radar. And so it's important to know what you're looking at, how long it's valid for, and what the update time is. It's really important.
1: Okay. When you say referencing onboard, you mean the aircraft has an onboard system?
6: If it does, yeah.
1: Right. Okay. You don't have that option in most GA.
6: Of course, yeah.
1: So, okay. Just wanted to clarify that.
2: Well, it's kind of an important clarification because obviously bad weather can ruin your day in a big way.
1: No, it just cleans the plane off so it's nice and shiny when you land.
2: Right.
1: How many people use 4Flight? Do you guys even have an idea of that number?
6: Well, I can tell you that we're definitely the best-selling aviation app in North America. Our customers span from GA all the way up to commercial airlines. And we're super proud of that. In terms of specific customer numbers, no, I don't have a specific number for you. But okay. I can tell you that the customer base is very strong and continues to grow.
1: iPad only?
6: iPad and iPhone, yeah.
1: Okay.
6: And there's a very simple reason for that. The same operating system runs on iPads and iPhones, so it allows us to build the features once, right, and deploy them to and test them on multiple devices. It's a matter of quality assurance. That's why we stick with iOS.
1: Okay.
2: Is this a multi-tier product? In other words, is it different for, say, a general aviation pilot versus, for instance, airlines?
6: Yeah, absolutely. So ForeFlight has three subscription tiers. There's a basic tier, a pro tier, and then what we call performance tier. And they have different features depending on what different pilots care about and what's important to them. So our most popular plan is the pro plan. That's our middle plan, and that includes a lot of things like geo-referenced approach charts and taxi diagrams so you can see your airplane on that chart. And then if you go up to the airline side, we make another product. Actually, it's called Flight Deck Pro. It's a collaboration between ForeFlight and Jeppesen, and that's what the airlines use.
1: Okay. You can tell we don't use ForeFlight. We're wannabe pilots. But anyway, well, let's not go there.
2: We don't have a commercial airline here either. Sorry.
1: That's right, yeah.
6: Maybe next year, guys.
2: Maybe next year.
1: Yes, exactly. Oh, darn it, I was going somewhere with that and went... Right out the window.
2: Well, it's obvious we have to talk to, we have to get sponsored by either Boeing or Airbus for that. So
6: yeah.
2: We're
6: yeah.
2: working on that. But it's interesting to me because I've been in several airplanes with glass cockpits and have done some cross country in them. And it's just really amazing to watch that stuff. And then to have the iPad with ForeFlight on it as a backup just in case something fritzes out.
6: Yeah.
2: You know, it's awesome. And the thing that amazes me is, you know, who are the guys that are coming up with all these features? Do you have a dark room where you just feed a couple of engineers coffee to come up with brilliant ideas?
1: No, they have to be pilots. They have to be someone so familiar with what the need is.
6: It's true. It's true. You know, ForeFlight was founded by pilots. All the leadership at ForeFlight, including myself, are licensed pilots. And so it's really as simple as building stuff that we want to use ourselves. That's what it comes down to.
1: Yeah, wouldn't it be great if this thing did this?
6: Exactly, yeah.
1: So assuming you can actually view ADS-B in
6: yeah.
1: on the display.
6: Yeah, ForeFlight supports a wide variety of ADS-B in devices for traffic and weather. Yeah.
1: Okay.
2: And then on top of that, your people there that are involved in the design and everything are also your test pilots as well. We just designed this, let's check it out.
6: Yeah, absolutely. Whether it's in a real flight or, you know, something we often do in the office just to test something out real quick is we'll connect ForeFlight to the flight simulator and we'll test things out that way, make sure things are working correctly before we go up in the air. Yeah.
2: Now, that I never thought of. It's compatible with flight simulators?
6: Yeah. It'll connect to Microsoft Flight Simulator or X-Plane or even Infinite Flight, which is a mobile simulator. So it's a great way to practice in using the product.
1: Does it pick up TFRs? I mean, first off, does it get the data feed somewhere and will it display them on screen real time?
6: Yes. So you can get TFRs over an internet connection, or if you're in flight, TFRs come in over the ADS-B system. So if
1: okay.
6: you're connected to ADS-B. But ForeFlight actually takes it one step further. We include what are called stadium TFRs, right? So those aren't published over the feed, over the ADS-B feed. But if you're connected to internet, ForeFlight actually scans all the stadiums across the country, looks at the game schedules, and if there's going to be something going on in that stadium, it'll put a TFR on the map for you.
1: Wow.
2: That's intense. I know right in our area, the TFRs are causing quite a bit of confusion because President Biden lives in Wilmington, and you know, there have been pilots in the area busted because of that.
1: Yeah, there was one escorted to an airport that we both know by, I guess it was F-16s or something,
2: and
1: gently requested he land.
2: And then it yeah. was a Black Hawk that got him actually on the ground, and I'm sure they asked a lot of funny questions.
1: Yep.
2: But it's good that you guys have the feature for that. Do you also cover any kind of SIGMETs or anything?
6: Oh, of course.
2: Serious weather information?
6: Yeah. Literally everything you might find on aviationweather.gov, you can just as easily find in ForeFlight, including all the static weather imagery that you'd find there, as well as what we call a dynamic imagery. So we take a lot of these data sources and we basically render them out on the map. So, for example, we have something called the surface analysis chart, which is basically a prog chart. But instead of looking at it, you know, on like a scanned piece of paper, which is what it normally looks like on a computer screen, we make it dynamic. So you can overlay it on top of the map, move around, play it forward and backwards, see where the fronts are moving, that sort of thing.
1: Wow. So this is a great place to deconfuse the confusing alphabet soup of information sources available to pilots.
6: That's exactly right. I think the thing we do best here at ForeFlight is we take stuff that might be kind of complicated and we put it into a package where it simplifies it and makes it easier to understand.
1: Okay.
2: And where are you guys on the field?
6: We're in Hangar C. So come stop by Hangar C. We have a big booth right in the middle of Hangar C. We also have a presence in the Boeing booth as well.
2: I'll have to come over and take a look at that.
1: Sounds good.
2: There you go.
1: Suitable for anything that flies.
6: Yes, sir.
1: Okay. The hot air balloon guys would love it.
2: I was thinking the home.
1: It might take
2: them
1: a time, you know, that flight plan might take a little while to get there, but at least they can see the weather.
2: Think of the possibilities with a powered parachute, you know?
1: Well, I was just thinking about that.
6: Yep.
2: So, and in reality, that would be a good thing to have, too, because of the weather alerts.
6: It depends what you're,
1: most of the time, powered parachutes aren't going places. But if you do try, you might want that.
2: Hey, it all works if you let it.
1: There you go. All right.
2: Well, we've been talking to Ryan McBride here of 4Flight. Thank you for stopping by.
6: Thank you, guys.
2: I'm Fast Eddie most of the time.
1: And this is Digital Dave.
2: And this is EAA Radio.
3: Let's go back to 2013 for this classic interview.
1: How can you top that? I don't know.
2: I'm hungry all of a sudden. I don't know what's going on.
1: Okay, we'll be right back. We're going to go find some cheesesteaks.
2: Let's get some cheesesteaks.
1: Breakfast cheesesteaks.
2: Yeah, there you go. Comes with bacon.
1: Well, this is day 4 of AirVenture, and a glorious day it is already turning into.
2: For sure. It's gorgeous out there. Little white puffy clouds. Lots of sun this morning. Temperatures are right where they need to be.
1: Temperatures are temperature-ing.
2: Temperatures are moderate. We're moderately off this morning, as usual. It's day 4 here at AirVenture, and day 4 for Kevin Keeling from Ford Motor
1: and
2: Company.
1: And he's still smiling.
2: Yes, he is.
1: Must be some... Well, you guys have put on some spectacular events so far. What do you got left for us?
7: Well, tonight is a fantastic night for us because we have a couple of things going on. So at the Fly-In Theater, tonight we have the movie The Avengers. So it's a blockbuster hit. I think it's grossed about $1.5 billion. So it has Robert Downey Jr., Scarlett Johansson, Jeremy Renner. And we're expecting big crowds tonight at that. We also, tonight at the Gathering of Eagles, we will be donating our United States Air Force Thunderbirds Edition Mustang that's going to be sold tonight. And we hope that raises a lot of money for the young Eagles.
1: See, here's the problem with these kinds of events. It's always an or.
2: Yeah.
1: I go to the movie or the car auction. It's never an and.
7: Yeah, that is a bit of a problem. But what we did last night was the evening air show, first time on Wednesday. And so actually I was out driving around our ice cream truck. So we go around the campgrounds and we hand out ice cream and get to interact with a lot of people, meet a lot of people. And it's a lot of fun. And so after that then was the evening air show. And then after that was the fly-in theater. So we stay busy from morning till the evening.
1: So you didn't get to bed till late as well.
7: It was kind of late. Then I get home and then I was watching a movie on top of everything else. So.
1: Yeah, you'd like not enough excitement for the
7: day. I know, yeah.
1: I think I'll wind down by watching this action movie.
2: Yeah, there you go. That always works for me. Puts me right in the mood to go to sleep. Yes, let's watch things blow up.
1: So is the auction open to the public, or, I mean, we can all go in and watch, or what?
7: Now, the Gathering of Eagles is an event where EA hosts that, and I think they have about 1,000 seats, but it is a ticketed event, so people do purchase tickets to attend.
1: Well, it's going to a good cause.
7: It is.
1: I want the old turkeys fund, that's what I need.
2: Yeah, that's for sure. We're a couple of old turkeys, especially this morning.
1: You mean we're more than other mornings?
2: Yeah.
1: Wow.
2: Today. Well,
1: I didn't even know this.
2: The turkey factor goes up as the days get later.
1: Oh, okay.
2: You didn't know that?
1: This is not only a fun show, it's educational.
2: Yes, see that? We really are rocket scientists here.
1: Oh, that's another subject entirely, but
2: yes,
1: anyway.
2: But it's a fun subject, too.
7: So we've actually taken our Mustang over, the Thunderbirds Edition Mustang. We've taken it over to the Eagle Hangar this morning, but it will be back tomorrow. So if people are interested in seeing that, it'll be here tomorrow and Saturday and Sunday. And it's a unique vehicle. It's a VIN number 1 of the 2014 model year build of the Mustang. So serial number is 0001. And so it just shows our commitment to our involvement with EAA, AirVenture, the Young Eagles, to be able to get the people at Ford behind supporting us with giving us the very first vehicle of the 2014 model year build. And then we have a lot of unique features to the car. We've expanded the front and rear fenders. So we call it a wide body kit. And so we've We take the sheet metal off, and then we enhance it with additional sheet metal rather than plastic or fiberglass or something. And then we'll finish the car with the expansion. We have 22-inch 4G Auto wheels on it, so a custom wheel for the car. And underneath it's pretty slick. We have a belly pan. So to emulate the F-16s that the Thunderbirds fly, we have a flat bottom on the car. We painted it white, and then we put a Thunderbird emblem on it, just as the aircraft have. And so we're really excited about how that's going to fare tonight.
8: I heard that referred to mistakenly as a skid plate. And that's the last thing you want to do with it.
5: That's right.
8: It sure is beautiful, though. Does it come with a lift so you can show your friends, like the display stand you guys have it on?
7: That's a possible add-on, yes.
8: There you go. An option. Comes with optional lift.
5: You'd have to be careful, though, because you wouldn't want to run the car into the ceiling of your garage.
8: Well, you can afford that car. You can afford a garage tall enough.
5: That's right. And that's got to be a real bear if you want to wax it, because you're laying on your back sitting there, wax on, wax off.
8: That's what airport kids are for.
5: Yeah, there you go. Wait a minute. That's how we got started.
8: There you go. So you got movies for us yet. And,
7: we do.
8: Yves Rossi's flying today.
7: He is. Yeah, and we're trying to, see if we can coordinate having him come over and sign autographs this weekend over at the Ford hangar. And so we're working on that. And so we aren't able to announce that yet, but hopefully that's going to come together.
8: Okay, so his next wing's going to have like a 351 Cleveland mid-engine on it?
5: There'll be a Ford logo on it, you can bet. And it'll be nice, pretty blue.
8: There you go. Well, now there's the Mustang you need to build, one that can go fast enough to launch him.
7: That would be slick, wouldn't it?
8: Yes.
7: That
8: would be cool. Let him lay on the roof and get him up to 150 mile an hour here on the runway. Woo!
7: That's a great idea.
5: You know, that is something that he's going to hear on the radio.
8: And say,
5: gonna,
8: no way.
5: No, are you kidding? I think this guy would go for it. If he could get enough speed and he had enough fuel on board, that would be a neat way to launch him.
8: Oh, boy. Now what have I done?
5: So, Kevin, obviously, you got stuff in the pipeline for next year's Young Eagles Ford Mustang. Can you clue us in as to what may be coming down the pipeline?
7: Well, a few years ago, we approached Lockheed Martin when we were looking for permission to do the SR-71 Blackbird. And so for us, we took a little liberty with that. So for us, the S and the R stood for Shelby and Roush. And because that was when we had Carroll Shelby and Jack Roush combined on the design and the engineering of that vehicle. And it was unique in that respect because Carroll and Jack don't build cars together. So when we were talking to them about permission for that, they said, well, we have another plane that's coming out, the F-35 Lightning. And so not only will we give you permission for the SR-71, but down the road, it might fit into where we could do an F-35 Lightning vehicle together. And so that's something that, if it works for us, we may look at something like that next year.
8: So we will have a Mustang with vertical takeoff capability.
5: That's what I was thinking.
8: Traffic jams are really a thing of the past with this car.
7: Well, and we've done something to honor the Navy with the Blue Angels version on the 100th anniversary of Naval Aviation, and this year with the 60th anniversary of the Thunderbirds. And the Marines are going to be, I think, the lead service on the F-35. So, it may work out really well for us.
5: Kevin, okay. I've heard there's going to be a special EAA radio.
8: Oh, yeah, okay.
5: Ford. It'll be.
8: It'll be a 64. It'll have flat tires and leak oil.
5: I was thinking it was going to be a special custom Model T,
8: Yeah, that's more our speed. You can just see us out there arguing over who's going to crank it.
5: Yeah, really.
7: Well, in the fly-in theater tomorrow night, just looking ahead, we're going to have planes. So we also have a relationship with the Disney company, and it goes back several years, and we approached them about a couple of films that we thought would be fantastic to bring here. And we just think the environment is right for a Disney night here at AirVenture. And so they came and they watched, and then they agreed. And so last year, they brought out the Rocketeer. And so it's the Disney films, they put them into circulation for a brief period of time, and then they go on a hiatus, and then they'll bring them back so that the next generation can enjoy some of the films that they've had previously. And so when we were talking about planes and maybe we'd have some type of preview here, and ultimately, it's now blossomed into showing the entire film a week before it premieres nationally. So it'll be here August 9th, and then it premieres – I'm sorry, here August 2nd, and it premieres nationally on August 9th.
5: That's going to be a packed house.
8: Yeah, I think that's so cool.
5: I think it is, too.
8: I think you should introduce it.
2: Why not? Hey, I'm game.
8: There you go. No.
2: This movie is really cool. I have to admit, I'm really wrapped up with planes. I can't wait to see this. The trailers that are out there on YouTube are just fantastic.
8: Yes, they are, and the one thing I've noted is they don't really give away the story.
2: No.
8: Little bits and pieces, perhaps.
2: Just enough to tease you. They're very good at that. Well,
8: there you go.
2: Looking forward to it.
8: Planes Edition Mustang.
2: There you go.
7: There you go.
2: The Dusty Mustang. Why not?
8: The Dusty Mustang. It doesn't sound right.
7: I believe one of the characters in the film is Brett Mustangberger.
2: Oh. Yeah, that's right.
8: Sounds like he's seen it already.
2: You know, maybe he could come down and autograph it, too. Wouldn't that be cool?
8: There you go. How do you spell Mustang Burger?
2: I don't know. Mustang and Burger, which is typically what you do with the car. You go out and get a hamburger.
8: Well, it's true. Kevin, we want to thank you for coming in.
2: As always.
7: I appreciate it. Thank you, Eddie. Thank you, Dave.
8: All right. This is Digital Dave.
2: And I'm Fast Eddie, and you're listening to EAA Radio.
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8: This is Digital Dave.
2: And I'm Fast Eddie. And with us in the studio, we have Olivia Fowler from the NTSB. And you are a flight data recorder specialist?
9: That's right. I do flight, I download flight data recorders, cockpit voice recorders, and any other electronic devices that record data. We get them from the crash scene and take them all the way through the recovery process, and then my product is a report at the end.
8: Wow. So you get a mangled orange box and you have to figure out how to plug it in and get it to spill its guts.
9: That's right. Yeah.
2: Now, you're working with the digital ones. Have you ever worked with anything that's, ancient?
8: Not digital.
9: Yeah, so there's actually no requirement to retrofit recorders yet. And so any recorder that was ever in existence may still be flying on aircraft today. So we get tape recorders. We don't really get foil recorders anymore. But we have the equipment to download tape recorders, and we get those a couple times a year. We also get a lot of them from international cases where the country wherever the plane crashed doesn't necessarily have the equipment to download it. So they bring it to us in the DC lab.
2: So you might have been involved with the Air India accident, the Dreamliner.
9: Yeah, we did send a team over to help with the investigation there.
8: You know, the most important question is these boxes are designed to survive crashes. Why isn't the whole airplane made out of the same stuff?
9: Well, there's this thing called weight.
8: Oh, okay.
9: That we're always battling in aviation.
2: Yeah. Sure, it's always gravity.
8: Yeah, bring reality into the picture.
2: There you go. Well, you know, and that's the one interesting thing. They have to be designed very robustly in order to survive an accident.
9: Yeah, so the recorder itself is usually a pretty big box. And the majority of that is just the electronics and processing that interfaces with the aircraft. The actual memory chip is contained within what's called the crash survivable memory unit, which is a smaller, usually like a cylinder or kind of a bread loaf shape. And that's the part that's crash hardened. So the majority of the box can be completely destroyed. And as long as we can still just get, like, there's a stack of circuit boards with memory chips on them, and as long as those chips are intact, we have the capability to either dry if it got wet, or we can take the chips off the boards and solder them onto fresh circuit boards and basically like rebuild the entire recorder to get it to a state that we can actually download the data.
8: Okay, so in other words, those circuit boards don't always survive the crash.
9: The circuit boards are within the the CSMU.
8: Right.
9: But usually the recorder comes in pretty destroyed.
8: Yeah, well.
9: So I should clarify.
8: That's kind of par for the course.
9: If it's been through a substantial accident, but a lot of what we get is also things like runway overruns, where maybe the aircraft wasn't destroyed, and so the recorders are in pretty good shape, and we can just plug them in and download them normally.
8: So, and like a guy drives his airplane off the runway and drops the nose wheel in the mud, you guys still have to be involved. You still have to look at the flight data recorder.
9: We have levels of severity, and if it causes substantial damage to the aircraft, or if there's a fatality or a serious injury, then we will investigate.
8: Okay.
5: You also do the cockpit voice recorders as well. That's got to be horrifying at times.
9: It can be really hard to listen to the CVRs, but we just remember that we're doing this for safety, and we are learning everything we can so that people can avoid those situations in the future.
8: The slogan is never again, right?
5: Right. You just mentioned the future, okay? Are there going to be video cameras in cockpits on commercial airliners sometime in the near future?
9: So that's actually something that NTSB has been recommending since 2000, so for the past 25 years. There are some, like 135 operators, the U.S. Forest Service, for example, has video recorders in all of their aircraft. The commercial 121 carriers, there's definitely a lot of pilots union pushback. So I don't know if or when exactly that will happen, but from an investigative standpoint, video recorders are incredibly helpful because that can often be what really shows us that maybe there was an instrument failure or there was something that went wrong with the aircraft that we wouldn't necessarily see on the CVR or the FDR. So video recorders really are
8: very helpful. So you're not necessarily talking about cameras that are watching the pilots. You're talking about cameras that are watching the instrument panel directly.
9: Mm-hmm. And the way that those, like I mentioned, the ones for the Forest Service and a lot of the recorders we get, they mount to the roof of the aircraft behind the pilot's head and just have a view of the instrument panel and the, like, out the windshield of the aircraft. So we don't really need or want to see the pilots themselves, except for possibly hand movements. The other thing I should say is that the Vehicle Recorders Lab has several layers of security, and we very carefully guard all data, all images, video, and voice recordings that we get.
5: Well, you know, you mentioned pushback from the airline pilots associations and stuff. Why would they push back on that? You've already got a cockpit voice recorder. The video is just there to show, you know, like, for example, the Air India accident. There's being questions raised about the fuel cutoff switches on that. A cockpit video recorder would have shown clearly what happened. Right now, everybody's just guessing.
9: Yeah, that's definitely a good example of a case. There was also the Atlas Air crash where we think the pilot's wristwatch may have hit the toga button. But all we know from the FDR is that the toga button was pushed. We don't know exactly what pushed it. So video recorders would be very helpful from an investigative perspective.
8: On the average, how many parameters is the flight data recorder actually recording?
9: So the requirement is 88 parameters, but modern aircraft have so many systems that are so instrumented that the 787 actually has over 2,000 parameters recorded.
8: Oh my goodness. That's a lot of data to plow through.
9: Yep, we're always busy.
8: Yeah. When you say you prepare a report, are we talking a written transcript or are we talking an actual audio file if it's a CVR?
9: I'm glad you asked, because the NTSB will never release CVR audio. That's one of the protections. It's protected by law. The CVR audio will not and has never been released. What we do is we produce a transcript. So we'll get a whole group of experts in the room and write down exactly everything the pilots say and then everything we hear for, like, alerts or switches or alarms in the cockpit. And that's what we release. Now, sometimes TV shows, for example, will hire actors to recreate the audio in the cockpit, but that's never the actual CVR audio that gets released.
8: Okay.
5: That's good. Well, the CVR has come in handy, too, in investigations because it's not only listening to the pilots, but it's listening to everything else going on as well. And engine noise has been a significant factor in the investigation, finding out what actually is going on with them.
9: We can actually tell how fast the engines were spinning. We can tell if they're going down a grooved runway, the speed that the aircraft was going down the runway. There's a lot we can do with audio data.
8: It's a lot you can do with background noise is what you're saying, because that's what you're looking at.
9: Mm-hmm.
8: You don't have an actual microphone on the engine or anything like that.
9: Right. No, we have ambient audio
8: right.
9: In the cockpit.
8: So you can hear the, you know, we've run out of coffee. Oh, no. How many recorders do you look at per year?
9: So the lab gets 350 to 400 recording devices. For CVRs and FDRs, that's about 25% of what we do. We also do... So NTSB also handles other modes. So we do rail recorders, voyage data recorders off of ships. But aviation is the majority of what we do.
8: See, now, I didn't know they had them on ships, but it makes sense. It's another thing where you can't quite figure out what happened.
5: Yeah, definitely. The crash module, the memory module in the black box.
8: Orange box,
5: black box, same thing. The equipment to download that, is it just a laptop with a special cable?
8: You can get it on Amazon, yes.
5: Get it on Amazon.
8: Yeah.
9: No, it's very specialized equipment. It comes directly from the manufacturer, and they pretty much only work with government agencies and operators.
5: How portable is it?
9: We do have some equipment that we can take to accident scenes and we can deploy with. But for the most part, the recorders come to us in the lab in D.C.

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1: Used kind of as a flight data recorder. You're able to check those as well.
2: Right, and that's something that we also encourage pilots to download their own data. And like those are great for us for as investigators, but they're actually meant for pilots to be able to review their flights, to check the health of their engine. We don't need more crashes and more data to deal with. We would love it if you keep track of how your aircraft is doing so that you don't get to the point of having an accident.
3: Oh, I thought you were going to recommend we write all our crashes down.
1: No, thank you.
3: All right. Well, we've been speaking with Olivia Fowler of the NTSB. Thank you for coming. We've learned a bit more about flight data recorders
1: and
3: what they need to do with them.
1: And it's a good thing that EAA Radio
3: doesn't have one. This is Digital Dave.
1: And I'm Fast Eddie.
2: Thank you so much for having me. I'm Olivia Fowler from the National Transportation Safety Board.
3: Yes. This is EAA Radio.
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3: I'm Digital Dave.
1: And I'm Fast Eddie, and I'd like to contradict that. Anything can be great except us.
3: Yeah, we're losing in the polls. I didn't even know there was a poll.
1: Yeah,
3: we got blown out in the first round.
1: This snuck right up on us. I am like stunned.
3: I think there's some collusion going on here.
1: Yeah, those blasted Russians. We'll
3: anyway, back to the real world.
1: We have with us today Joey Mercer from our buddies over at NASA.
3: NASA, good.
5: Good morning,
3: say
5: guys.
3: With me.
1: We love NASA.
3: Anyway, the hot-button issue, I can't believe how many people are involved with UAVs this year. Everybody seems to be doing UAVs.
5: That's right. Do you guys have any?
3: Yes. Well, actually, my son and I are both 107 pilots.
5: Oh, okay.
1: And I just have a little 3-inch guy that I fly in the house.
3: So far, the only success I've had is with actually hitting obstacles.
5: Okay.
1: I've done that a bit, too.
5: It's its own skill. That's fine.
3: Yes, it's not easy, is it? Not easy to find that tree out in the middle of that giant field.
1: Yeah, there's nothing there, but there's that tree, and it's a UAV magnet.
3: So you guys are working with integration into airspace. Everybody's doing that. It's a huge problem. I don't even know where to start.
5: Yeah, so like you said, there's a lot of people that have these vehicles. There's a lot of people that are using them, and there's a lot of people that would love to be able to know more about their surroundings so that they could kind of be better about how they use them. And so the work we're doing at NASA is really a part of that.
3: When you got hired to NASA, I doubt you had that in mind.
5: That's true. When I got hired at NASA, I didn't know, I couldn't even spell ATC. It was kind of a dark time.
3: Right, yeah. Right. But now you guys are doing research and everything.
5: Yeah. So now our research, our current project is called UTM, and UTM stands for UAS Traffic Management. UAS is kind of like your technical term for drones, and so we're interested in building an automated traffic management system for drones. So if you imagine large numbers of drones flying around over longer distances, the issue becomes when those distances go beyond the visual line of sight of the pilot, that pilot now is unable to ensure the safety of their operation. And so a traffic management system is needed to kind of help ensure that safety. And the kind of the analogy of today's commercial air traffic control system with human air traffic controllers, those amazingly skilled individuals, that wouldn't quite map to what you would need for something like a system for drones, because there could be larger numbers of them and it would be much more difficult to maintain. So building kind of an automated thing, or at least sort of designing something that could get to a scalable and a more automated level, is sort of what we're starting with.
3: You're referring only to unmanned. Are you also going to be dealing with autonomous? Is that part of your picture as well? The totally autonomous drones that, like, you know, the Amazons that are dropping packages, is that part of that goal?
5: They're like right in the wheelhouse of this project. So one of the things that is a nice success early on in the project is our partnerships with different members of private industry, other agencies in the government, as well as sort of universities. Partnerships is one of the strengths in this project, and some of the kind of companies that you mentioned are partners with us, and we've been working with them from the beginning to make sure that what we're designing still kind of meets their needs and at least considers their needs.
3: I think part of your biggest issue right now is nobody knows what those needs are yet. It's changing so rapidly.
5: That's true.

0: It's a challenge. There is one of the things that we hope to learn during this research are those roles and responsibilities. Who are the stakeholders? What kind of things do they need to accomplish? What can the FAA and NASA do together to kind of make sure when we start building something and putting this together, it actually does enable these new types of operations that don't exist today?
1: Now, how long have you been working on this project?
0: Since 2016, I want to say, is when I started. The project was already going in 2015, but I feel like I came a little bit late to the party.
1: Well, how many times have you had to totally revamp your thinking now because the average drone has changed so much?
0: Yeah, it's been pretty amazing to see that variety. For this particular project, it focuses on what's called small UASs, unmanned aerial systems, USS, but small UASs kind of categorizes those vehicles as 55 pounds and below. So we're not looking at the whole range of kind of autonomous vehicles, but even within that small UAS space, there's a huge variety. You got your fixed wings ones, you got all manner of multi-rotor vehicles, some noisy, some less noisy, some surprisingly high endurance, some less so. There's just the way they maneuver and operate is really, really different.
1: Yeah, so that's a can of worms.
2: Well, you know, you're talking about airspace here and everything. Now, if you're dealing in a very crowded sky and you have a semi-autonomous drone heading out there and you say you have a collision course set for this, what kind of a communication system are you going to be using? Will you be talking directly to the pilot or are you going to be talking directly to the drone itself?
0: So what I personally like about our project is it tries to set you up for all of those options. So it's we don't want to just have like one or the other. So you want to be able to kind of support all types of those situations. So the basic idea is that a vehicle operator would be kind of working with some form of a service provider, this UAS service supplier. You could think of them as almost like kind of like a Verizon or an AT&T kind of equivalent. They're just a service provider. They do stuff. And so when they submit their operations to their USS, this UAS service supplier, then that USS takes on a pretty important role of monitoring that operation. So let's say you're sharing your telemetry data with that USS over the course of your flight. Then that USS can then compare your position reports to what your original intention was. So if you said you were going to fly in Area X and then your position reports start to get far away from Area X, then that service supplier then is kind of on the hook to notify you that things are maybe not looking so good. And then that's an opportunity for you to correct. That's also an opportunity for the service supplier to maybe notify neighboring operations so that they can have an awareness of what's going on.
1: That brings to mind a big question. My son and I were talking about this last night. The drone data capability, drone ADS-B, blah, blah, blah. There's an infrastructure that does not exist yet to guarantee communication to all those drones. I mean, have you guys talked about trying to piggyback onto cellular networks, that kind of thing?
0: Correct. There's a big issue with connectivity and knowing that you may not always be able to guarantee it. And so being, like we talked about before, just being flexible is a big piece of this project. So we have we've worked with partners who use ADS-B. We've worked with partners who use LTE. We've worked with partners who just use command and control link down to their base station and then regular internet in. So we've looked at a lot of options, and we're making sure that our system is able to support any of them.
1: Okay, so you a multi-mode communications has to be there.
0: Yeah. Okay. Yeah, yeah. And even a mode where there is no communication. I mean, if all of those are gone, there still needs to be a way to kind of keep these things safe.
1: Yep.
2: You guys have got a monumental task ahead of you, that's for sure. Because you had said cell network, and that popped into my mind right off the bat. Cellular communications, because cell towers are practically everywhere.
1: There are plenty of places that are not, though.
2: Oh,
1: that's the thing.
2: No problem there.
1: And again, you also have the situation where you've got different cell companies.
2: Yeah.
1: And considering your cell phone talks to AT&T, but it's not going to talk to Verizon.
2: Right.
1: The drones need to be operating across all the cell providers if that's your communication network. You can't have one locked to AT&T or Verizon or whatever.
0: That could be very well true.
1: Yeah, you never know where you're going to fly, who's going to be there.
2: And you can't even guarantee that in some of the more remote locations that you'll even have cellular service. Right. Some of the areas out in the Midwest, you have got diddly out there.
0: Correct.
2: There just isn't.
1: That's what it says on the chart, you know, diddly.
2: Diddly.
1: This area is diddly.
0: Diddly.
2: I came up on my cell phone the other day. Yeah. Your service is diddly.
1: Well, these are all questions I'm sure you're rolling around in the think tank. Are you getting to a point where you're trying hardware?
0: Yeah. So this year, we're focusing on a flight demonstration called TCL-4 internally. TCL-4 stands for Technical Capability Level Number 4.
1: You know, NASA has a wicked acronyms department.
0: We do very well yes. with acronyms. We do very, very well. So TCL-4 is the kind of the current mindset now, and TCL-4 is the fourth of four TCLs. And so right now we are enjoying kind of flight demonstrations that focus on kind of the more challenging and the more complex of the flight demonstrations that we've been doing. So TCL-4 focuses in urban environments, higher density operations, sort of contingency management issues, back to the question earlier. Those are all parts of the tests that we're doing right now during TCL-4. We just completed a test in downtown Reno with live vehicles and simulated vehicles operating at the same time near buildings. That was last month, and then next month we're going to do another round of testing in Texas for TCL-4.
1: Wow. How do you arrange for something? Excuse me, Reno, we'd like to do this test where we fly about 400 drones down the street.
0: It's a lot of work with the partners to kind of make sure that the test really produces the data that really helps further our research. So you could fly stuff randomly and then maybe not get the data that you actually need. So there's a lot of work on our side to really make sure that the test site operator generates data that comes from scenarios that included particular characteristics that saw very specific triggering events that then it takes quite a bit to get to the end of the line, which is the data.
1: Right. And the test design is everything.
0: The test design is important. Yeah, you can mess stuff up if you don't design it properly.
1: Okay. Where can we find you here at Oshkosh?
0: We are in the pavilion.
1: Federal Pavilion? Oh, you're in NASA Pavilion. I'm sorry.
0: NASA Pavilion.
1: Sorry, got them mixed up.
0: Yeah, yeah. And there's a large NASA tent in that pavilion.
1: And you got the inflatable lawn dart out front.
0: That's us.
1: Yep.
0: Yes.
1: There you go. All right. I want to thank you for joining us, Joey Mercer from NASA.
2: Yeah. I'm Fast Eddie.
1: And I'm Digital Dave. And this is EAA Radio.
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4: Welcome back to Course Correction. I'm Fareed Gio. Still cloudy skies, but it is warming up about 70 degrees. Expect the clouds to continue along with not much warmer, maybe a sprinkle here or there. Flight training is still expensive, even though for those who have gainful employment, for kids, there may not be enough airplanes to wash to trade for flight time. One way EAA is trying to help is through a scholarship program that allows chapters to award flight training funds to kids in their area. Here with me now is Chris Gauger, EAA chapter field representative, to explain how the program works. Welcome, Chris.
5: Yes, thanks. Thank you for having me on board for EAA today.
4: I actually served on a scholarship committee for a local chapter for the Ray Aviation Scholarship, so I'm familiar with the program, and to tell you the truth, having been a past president of EAA in other chapters, and this is somewhat relatively new because it wasn't available. We kind of had our own homegrown scholarship because this program wasn't available 10, 15 years ago.
5: Yeah, that's correct. So the EAA Ray Aviation Scholarship was established in 2019. So we're, you know, 5-6 years later. And so there's been chapters that for years had maybe in-house scholarships funded by donors or fundraisers or things like that. But around 2017, 2018, the Ray Foundation approached EAA about establishing the scholarship administered through chapters. And the Ray Foundation, for some background, was founded by James Ray. So he was a pilot, entrepreneur. He flew B-17s in World War II. He continued in aviation afterward, became a businessman, and founded the Ray Foundation to use aviation as a way to, you know, help teach valuable life skills like self-discipline, self-confidence, personal responsibility, problem-solving, decision-making through aviation, and flight training is one of those ways because as those of us that are pilots, or even if you're still a student pilot, can attest to, there's a lot of skill that goes into it, and you learn a lot about yourself, and you develop a lot more personal skills that are going to help you not just operating an aircraft, but also in every other aspect of your life.
4: It sounds like this scholarship program was built on some great foundations. What is a way that how does the just walk us through the process of awarding the scholarship, and then we can talk a little bit about how a chapter can maybe stand that up in their area.
5: Yeah, so the way the scholarship works is that, you know, the Ray Foundation provides the money to EAA. EAA manages the program. I serve as the manager for the Ray Scholarship here in Oshkosh. And then it's administered through the EAA chapters in the United States and Canada. So each year we have an application period during the winter where a chapter can submit an application to administer a scholarship. And then when the application period's over, the chapter applications get reviewed by a committee of chapter leaders, and then they're also weighed against, you know, the strength of the application, and then the chapter's the overall health of the chapter based on our chapter recognition program. The chapters that are selected to receive a scholarship get approved, and then once approved, they can start looking for those candidates. So the chapters can, you know, vet candidates, maybe kids who came up through the Young Eagles program or other kinds of youth activities at the airport. Maybe the chapter works with a local high school that has an aviation program, or there's other kinds of aviation programs in the local area where applicants can come from. The chapter picks an applicant, and then that applicant submits an application to EAA headquarters. We review that for just final approval, and then if approved, the chapter can begin supporting the scholar. EAA will begin sending the scholarship money to the chapter in increments based on training milestones. So the first increment of funds comes after the first after the approval, second one after the first solo flight, and then the third after the written exam gets passed. And it's a scholarship up to $11,000 for private, sport pilot, or glider pilot training. It might be a bit different depending on if how far someone is in training or what certificate they're pursuing.
4: And that $11,000, if I can, you know, because it's been a long time since I've taken a student from zero all the way up to the private license. So $11,000 pretty much covers everything depending on the area you're in.
5: Yeah, it's going to depend on a lot of variables, you know, how much training the students had before, you know, what kind of flight instruction they're going through, what they're charging. And we find, and we're always keeping track of the expenses in case we need to ask the Ray Foundation if they want to boost it, because we did that a couple years ago. But generally, we find that $11,000 will cover or mostly cover the cost of flight training, especially if someone's already got some hours under the belt already before they receive the scholarship. And yeah, there's all kinds of variables that go into it, but even if it doesn't cover all the training, it's still covering a big chunk of money that the scholar doesn't have to worry about finding a way to pay for otherwise.
4: They only have to wash half the airplanes.
5: Exactly.
4: I'm speaking with Chris Gauger, who is the EAA chapter field representative and administers the Ray Aviation Scholarship, or at least coordinates between the foundation and chapters. So chapters can either give out full scholarships, they can also do partial where they self-fund some of it, and there's also some Ray Aviation Scholar money.
5: Yeah, so for chapters that have had at least one successfully completed Ray Scholar, then for the subsequent year, instead of going for the full Ray Scholarship where all $11,000 comes from the Ray Foundation, the chapter can pursue the matching scholarship option because the chapter's already got a proven track record from that first scholar. So the chapter can commit to pitch in 25% of the scholarship funds, 25% of that $11,000, then the Ray Foundation provides the other half. So there's a number of benefits. One of them is that it means that more Ray Foundation funds can be freed up to fund more Ray scholarships. It means the chapter can bypass the normal review process and basically get automatic approval as long as they're eligible for it. And also a chapter that applies for the matching scholarship can apply for either one or two matching scholarships per year. So if they got two great candidates, then they can put them through the program. So for chapters out there that have had at least one successful scholar, instead of doing the regular full scholarship, they could go for the matching scholarship if they want to and put some skin in the game to support the scholars.
4: What kind of guidelines does EAA give the chapters in how they run their committees and things like that to vet these candidates, et cetera?
5: So we have some requirements. The age range is first and foremost. If the scholar is pursuing private or sport pilot certification, they have to be 16 through 19 years old when they apply. If they're going for glider, since you can get your glider at 16, you can apply for that at 15 through 19. And then for the scholars themselves, they're expected, after being approved, to fly their first solo flight within 3 months of beginning, pass the written exam within 6 months, then pass their check ride within 12 months. And then, as beyond those basic qualifications, and of course someone that can actually commit the time to flight training, because it's a huge commitment of time and resources, but also there's other kinds of preferred qualifications. Someone who's, you know, a teenager or young adult who had a Young Eagle flight or Eagle flight previously, someone who's maybe already in flight training because they may have already gotten their student pilot and medical certificates already, already got a flight instructor lined up, someone who's maybe already involved heavily at the local airport, whether they're in the local chapter or in some other kind of aviation program, or maybe they even already volunteer or hang out at the local airport or even work at a local airport already. So there's, you know, some requirements, but also some preferred qualifications as well to help find those right people. We definitely want the chapters to find the kids and the teenagers that have that genuine passion for aviation. This is not just some passing interest. This is actually something they want to do for the rest of their life, whether for a career or recreation or both.
4: Oh, that's a wonderful way to look at it. Do you give advice to chapters on how to find the kids?
5: Yeah, so like I said, for chapters, if your chapter flies Young Eagles, if there's kids that maybe come back for another Young Eagle flight or have that extreme passion for aviation and want to find out how they can go forward, that's one of the beginning steps to find those kids. You know, chapters that do other kinds of youth activities like workshops, you know, aircraft build or restoration programs. The kids that show the interest in that stuff beyond just the flight, those can be great ways to identify the right kids who would be good candidates for the right scholarship if they're going beyond just the flight.
4: What are some do's and don'ts for the chapters?
5: Yeah, so definitely the do's, like I said, you know, find that kid who has that extreme passion for aviation. As far as the don'ts, make sure, you know, the chapter cannot tell the scholar which flight instructor, which flight school they can use. They can certainly recommend which schools and instructors to use or not to use. Because you definitely, you know, some instructors might not be good instructing. Some flight schools might charge exorbitant funds when there's less expensive options in the area. So those are some don'ts. And also, the scholars are also required to participate in the chapter. So the chapters definitely need to make sure that the scholars are staying engaged in the chapter and enjoy the experience. They're not just being bystanders at the chapter gathering, but actually have opportunities to get more involved in the chapter and recognize how welcoming the community it is and what EAA and the chapters can bring for them.
4: So it seems like it's mutually beneficial, because you are also fostering a culture within the young people to maybe stay involved in EAA and the EAA chapter.
5: Exactly, because it's getting the scholars more involved in aviation, and especially with EAA, it's getting their families, their parents and siblings involved as well. And we're at the point where we're starting to see race scholars enter the ranks of chapter leadership, and, you know, their families get on board and some of them become chapter leaders as well. And it's not just helping the scholars become pilots and make new friends and get more involved in aviation, but their families are getting brought on board as well, including many who don't come from aviation backgrounds.
4: Why don't you give me a couple success stories you feel that you've kind of come across?
5: Do you want names or just
4: no? Just some general, just some general anecdotes. It would be nice of race scholars that have done some things.
5: Yeah, well, you know, I've meet tons of race scholars and meet tons of throughout AirVenture. I mean, I know of scholars who like attend Air Academy in Oshkosh, get their pilot certificate, and then move on to, you know, come back to Air Academy, work as counselors, or help give those flights. You know, there's race scholars who've gotten their certificates and are now going off to the military academies, going off to the major universities. I mean, we're at the point now where the very first year of race scholars are starting their careers, starting to go into the airlines, the regionals. You have people that are going into United through Aviate or Delta through their program, American, Southwest, and all the regionals. And it's phenomenal. And ones that are getting like full ride tuition to aviation universities. And there's also race scholars that have started giving back, not just with other chapter volunteering, but starting to fly Young Eagles as well. And I think it's so awesome that they're able to give that back.
4: Chris Gogger, thanks very much.
5: And thank you.
4: We've been talking with Chris Gogger, the EAA chapter field representative, about Ray Aviation. After an hour, we found ourselves back on course. Great job, everyone. Stay right here. Squawk 1200 is coming up next. 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
3: Here's an interview from 2009.
6: Livingston Taylor has arrived in studio, and he was nice enough to bring his guitar and maybe play a little something for us and talk with us about flying as well. Good morning.
7: Good morning.
6: Nice
7: Am
6: to see
7: I
6: you.
7: Am I up and running with you guys?
6: Yes, sir.
5: Glad
7: All
5: to
7: right.
5: see you.
7: Co-talker, Al, great to see you both.
6: Great to see you.
5: Thanks for joining us so early.
7: Please. It's I don't do credit to my hard-partying music brethren, and the fact that I wake up way too early.
5: Yeah, right. We don't do much credit to our radio brethren either, so don't feel too bad.
6: Yeah,
7: great guys. Really nice to be. My first trip to Oshkosh.
5: Really,
6: really.
5: Yeah. Finding it?
7: Well, I'm finding it as many do, an absolutely amazing experience. There are a lot of airplanes around this place,
6: and they just show up before you know it. We could sit up here on say an early time of AirVenture, and suddenly this home built area is suddenly packed full of airplanes.
7: Yeah,
6: and of course if you try to look at the philosophy of it, and you think about, wow, that's 800 to 1,000 garages filled with a project that was built, and all the hours that went into it. So you could really spin your head out of control thinking about all the effort that went into all these airplanes, and they're all here.
7: Yeah, they're here. People love flying. They love aviation. I, too, am really impassioned about the prospect of not having to be a continual bottom feeder. I call people who are on the ground, I call them bottom feeders. You know, and listen, I like halibut as much as the next fella, but I hate the notion that I'm trapped as a bottom feeder. I love flying my plane.
6: Oh, great. And tell us what you have.
7: I fly what I can afford,
6: right,
7: which is not terribly much. I have a 1964 Cessna 205, it's called.
6: Beautiful.
7: And a 205 was built on the 210 framework, and my plane's technically called a 210/5A, 5 Alpha. And I got it about 20 years ago, and it's the only plane I've ever owned. I saw it sitting in a field. I was looking for a 182, and I came across this, and somebody wanted $30,000 for it with a timed engine, but it had some nice radios and no corrosion. And I was on that like cheap whiskey. I was all over that bad boy.
6: Yeah, it's, you find something like that, especially when it's an airplane that you like, and you know, why not? And you're going to be performing tonight at Theater in the Woods.
7: Theater in the Woods. I'm going to be playing at 7 o'clock, I believe. Is that jiving with what you guys know? Or?
6: We don't know the exact time that you are to hit the bright lights.
7: Yeah.
6: We just know that you're going to be there.
7: I am going to be there, and I believe that it's 7 o'clock now.
6: Do you have some music that would greet this particular morning? Do you think?
7: Sure. Let's see what we got. Let's get these microphones properly adjusted.

Yeah, you can turn that off, that fan. That'd be great. Thanks. Oh, this is what this sort of comes to mind. The song, it says, I believe in actual, in the clear, the concise.

0: That's the voice of Livingston Taylor. Thanks very much. You have lots of albums out. Do you have something out recently?
1: I've just been in Nashville making a new one.
2: Excellent.
1: Oh, man. So I got these songs. I take them in the studio in Nashville, and the players down there are so great. Oh, by the way, for any of your listeners who think that aviation is expensive, they're right. Yes, they're right. I love it when somebody starts talking to me about somebody else who has an airplane. Starts talking about the price of airplanes, and I like to look at them and go, no, excuse me, I have one of these things. I know what they actually cost. So this will work fine for your spouse and your accountant, but don't try it on me. I know what this is. But I've been down in Nashville making a new record, and I wrote a song about the Wright brothers, which nobody is impressed by anywhere on the planet. I was hoping people would be impressed in Oshkosh.
0: Well, let's see.
1: Ready?
0: Yeah.
1: It says, and we can fly, we can soar into the air, look into forever.

0: This next one was recorded in 2014 during AirVenture Oshkosh.
1: This is EAA Radio, and I'm your host, Amy Laboda. I am so excited to be here in the studio this morning with Rod Rakic. Rod is the president and founder and CEO and whatever else you want to call him of OpenAirplane.com, which is a very unique service to provide pilots with the ability to rent airplanes all over the place. His goal is all over the world. I know he's already all over the U.S. Rod, welcome to the show today. How are you doing?
2: I'm great, and thanks for having me back.
1: Oh, you are very, very welcome. Now, you've got some new and exciting news about the Open Airplane program, and it's the referral program that you guys have started. Would you tell me a little bit about what it is, how you came up with it, how it works?
2: Sure. We are announcing today at Oshkosh that Open Airplane is kicking off a referral program for pilots who have flown with us. So since we launched last year, we have really grown in the number of locations. We went from 14 locations last year at Oshkosh to now 65 as of last night. We just launched Bedford. Mike Goulian's Flight School, Executive Flyers.
1: Excellent.
2: Just launched and added their aircraft to the Open Airplane Network. And so we're flying. And we're flying more and more every month. And the number one thing we hear from pilots who have flown with us is that they like the program. In fact, what's happening is the pilots who have flown with us are becoming our best advocates, and we want to reward them for that. So we're creating a referral program. It's only going to be available to pilots who have actually flown with Open Airplane, because they're the ones that understand what the value is and can speak to it and talk to their friends. So we're creating a referral program that works like this. Once you've flown with Open Airplane, you've flown a checkout and started renting, in the interface in our app, which works fine on a mobile, a desktop, or a tablet computer, you now have you'll have a new link. And that new link will say refer friends.
1: Beautiful.
2: And you'll have the ability to refer up to 5 of your friends. Just give us their email address. We're not going to email them. We are not going to send them any messages. It is all on the pilot who wants to share their experience with Open Airplane. But get this, if that pilot then that they've referred comes and flies with us for their first flight, their first checkout, or their first rental, every time that happens, the pilot who referred them will receive a $25 credit in their account on Open Airplane that they can use to fly.
1: Nice.
2: So in a perfect world, if you had 5 friends that you referred through this new referral program on Open Airplane, that would be $125 of free flying. That pays for an hour.
1: That's not bad. Well, an hour and what? You've got different flight FBO, schools, rental operations, mm-hmm, all over the country. What kinds of aircraft?
2: We have 33 different types of aircraft in the network today. Everything from 2-seat LSAs, we absolutely support sport pilots, all the way through light twins.
1: Wow, light twins, like what?
2: We've got a Dutchess and a Navajo or Seminoles, lots of Seminoles. We probably have about a dozen twin aircraft in the network now. We just rolled out a multi-engine checkout recently, so that's a new thing. So the kinds of twins that you see at flight schools and flying clubs. And that's really where we're seeing some growth. We're getting into high-performance aircraft, Moonies and Cirrus. And so being able to fly those airplanes is something that pilots like, and they like to share that, and we want to reward them when they can bring more pilots into the community.
1: And how's the safety record been? I know you have a strong checkout. I've seen the rubric for it.
2: Yes.
1: How is it panning out?
2: It's working really well. The Universal Pilot Checkout, the standardization and evaluation program that we've rolled out, is getting good reviews from the operators in the system. The flight schools are saying that they like the rigor, that we've simplified the documentation process, and that the pilots that are coming into the system are the good customers, right? They know coming into this that you're going to be expected to fly to a standard. And so the pilots either coming to these flying clubs and flight schools that are part of our network and asking for additional training if they're rusty, or they come and they bring their A game and it's easy. And so the safety component of this is really important, because we don't think that a flight review every 24 months cuts it. The accident statistics for that are sort of ridiculous. My goal is to kill the idea of a flight review as being enough for any pilot. We want pilots to step up to this higher standard of demonstrating that you can fly to the PTS every 12 months because we know statistically that'll make you a safer pilot, but more importantly, it'll make you a more confident pilot, and confident pilots have more fun, and we want to make flying more fun.
1: Well, I get that. Open airplane is all about that. More fun, more accessible. How many of the people who are participating in open airplane actually own their own airplane, but maybe it's so far away that they're not going to fly to the destination where they decide to participate in the program and rent?
2: I mean, that's a great question. Owners are starting to discover open airplane. In fact, what we're seeing is owners bringing their own aircraft to flight schools that are part of our network to fly a checkout in their own aircraft so that when they travel and they're not going to fly their own airplane, they have access to the same make model aircraft in other parts of the world.
1: Wow, that's great. So that looks to be a growing segment.
2: Absolutely.
1: Of your clientele.
2: Yes.
1: Excellent.
2: Aircraft owners, if you're in the Pacific Northwest, it's a really long trip to Disney World in Florida, but when you're down there and you've got great places to fly like Sun State Aviation in Kissimmee and, you know, Naples Air Center in Naples, and you can rent a plane and not have to spend that half a day and hundreds of dollars to do a local checkout and instead just prep by reviewing the local procedure briefings that we publish and use your credential to get more out of your pilot's license, that's a magic power.
1: That definitely is a magic power. So I got to go back. You and I talked about this originally in 2012, right? It's now 2014. Air Venture, is it what you dreamed? Is it what you actually conceived? Is it living up to the hype that you had that day? Because you were very excited, I got to tell you.
2: I'm still very excited. In fact, we have a lot more to prove and we've got more coming. So we're defining a tail dragger checkout. We're defining a helicopter checkout. We're going to continue to make the experience work better for everyone. But when we look back on what we initially conceived and have seen the support from the industry, the insurance folks, the operators, the pilot community stepping up to be part of this movement around open airplane, I'm humbled. I'm excited, and I look forward to what comes next.
1: Wow. Okay. So what does come next? What do you got up your sleeve? Come on. Cough it up. Just a little bit, a teaser. You could do it.
2: Well, we're looking at how we can make the process of finding airplanes, renting airplanes, using the GA system, right? Making the user experience of private aviation better. And we found that we can, one, do that with software, but also do that with partnerships. We're finally to the point where we're getting to critical mass where the industry is noticing us and wants to engage. So, for instance, Sennheiser is now seeding headsets all across the country to operators in our network so you don't have to carry a headset in your carry-on bag. We've got other sort of brand integrations coming that will bring all kinds of benefits to being checked out to fly with open airplane.
1: Wow, that's terrific. Now, here at the show, where can people find you?
2: So we don't really have a booth. We have a bit of a nano presence inside of the Sennheiser tent in front of Hangar B. You can swing by and pick up a
1: nano presence. What exactly is a nano presence?
2: It's we don't have a booth, but you can swing by and pick up a sticker.
1: Okay.
2: People like stickers.
1: You have a very cool logo.
2: Thank you. And an invitation to our party. So we're hosting an event Friday at 5:30 at the Sennheiser tent. Potapalooza that brings together all your favorite aviation podcasters, a bunch of other things, some door prizes. We want to bring the community together, and that's our opportunity. So 5:30 at the Sennheiser tent in front of Hangar B. We're throwing a party. You should come.
1: I will do everything in my power to be there because you do throw good parties, and Sennheiser knows how to bump the volume up on the music, which is always really, really good. There are plenty of people who are going to listen to us who are not going to have the privilege of being here at AirVenture 14 this year. Can you tell them a little bit about where they can find more information about open airplane?
2: It's pretty easy. 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
1: So you can actually do all the paperwork online?
2: There's only one piece of paper in the entire process, and that's the actual checkout form. Everything else is handled right on your smartphone.
1: Wow. And that checkout form, what happens to it at the end? Does that actually get data entered into the computer as well?
2: Absolutely. So the instructor pilot will endorse the pilot for having completed a flight review. Not all flight reviews are universal pilot checkouts, but every universal pilot checkout is a flight review. And then we capture that information and enable the pilot's rental privileges for the next 12 months.
1: So what people need to remember is that they should go to Open Airplane, FBOs, flight schools, go ahead and do the flight review there, go through the checkout process, and then you're set.
2: I don't understand why anyone would ever do an old-fashioned flight review ever again when a universal pilot checkout can give you a magic power.
1: Fabulous. We've been talking with Rod Rakic with openairplane.com. Rod, thanks so much for taking the time to come on the show today. This has been EAA Radio, 1210 AM, 96.5 FM, and EAARadio.net on the web. 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
1: Rob!
3: Amy.
1: We're here.
3: And we have new music.
1: I know. You like it?
3: Yeah, I do. It's quite a change. But, mm-hmm. You know, I'm very old now, so change is always interesting. But, I mean, our guest knows all about change. Can you bring him an airplane?
1: I have brought him an airplane. And it worked out beautifully. In fact, it was so long ago that my airplane might need to be painted again. Were we not having that conversation? Our guest is Craig Barnett. He grew up in aviation, and he is the CEO and founder of schemedesigners.com, which is where you go when you want a unique and expressive design on your airplane. And when you want to find out where the best place is to paint your airplane, too. You don't paint airplanes, correct?
4: Hi, Amy and Rob. No, we don't paint airplanes. I don't get my hands dirty, but we do an awful lot of design.
1: Yeah.
4: And truly, that's, for me, one of the best parts of coming to Oshkosh, is being able to walk around, and in every row of planes, there's one or two that came out of our hands throughout. The whole display area looks like about half of them came out of our design work. So it's always exciting to come here and see in person the work that we've been doing.
1: Well, you need to understand, you're an engineer.
4: Yes.
1: You didn't come at it from the art side of it. And you understand why it's important to protect the aircraft, whether it's a carbon fiber or whether it's an all-metal airplane. I mean, the sun is a bad, bad thing.
4: I find a lot of people start seeing cracks in their paint, start seeing the paint drying so that it's pasty on their aircraft, and they leave it for years and years saying, now I have to make this huge investment in my airframe. I mean, frankly, for most of us who have a small single engine aircraft, this is the second or third largest investment you're going to make in the aircraft. And they leave it a long time. And I'm guilty of this, too. I had a Cherokee for years, which you had to tiptoe around when you pre-flighted the aircraft because paint was literally coming off in my hands. And I was doing the exact same thing that my clients do when they're repainting, which is waiting until I had the money to paint. But in all that time, any time there's a crack, any time there's paint that's pasty, water's getting in. And skins are corroding, skins are getting sun damaged if they're composites. So you're losing value in your airframe. And at the end of the day, when the average age of aircraft flying around in GA is well over 50 years now, those are valuable airframes that have to be protected. And every 15 to 30 years, a plane has to be repainted and rejuvenated.
3: Does waxing your airplane help prevent that
4: to a point
3: from going?
4: Yes, to a point, waxing helps, but I find I use products that more seal the paint. Wax is still porous, so that means there's still oxygen or air moving through the wax surface to the aircraft surface. And so if you're waxing a tired, cracked paint scheme design or paint job, you're allowing that transfer of moisture, so you're allowing oxidation and you're allowing deterioration. So I use products that provide more of a seal to the atmosphere. One that I use a lot is made by a company called Tough Guard, which goes on like a wax, and it looks like a wax when you're putting it on, but it leaves a micron layer of shiny, glossy surface on the aircraft that's impervious to air, and so you don't get the oxidation.
1: That's a really important thing. The other thing, I'm looking outside, and it's a hazy day today because we're dealing still with some forest fire.
3: Canadian smoke, yes.
1: That's exactly right. My airplane was damaged sitting on the ground in Seattle at an airport for 2 weeks. Same Canadian forest fires, but coming out of BC. And when I got back to it, I did a little Alaska thing and then came back. And I left the airplane there. I didn't want to fly in Alaska. I had other plans in Alaska. My airplane's not a bush plane. But when I came back, there was no gloss, no shine. It was dull. I couldn't safely remove what was going on there. And it took years trying to restore that paint.
4: Yeah, that definitely, the atmosphere in the area you live in or your plane lives in definitely has an effect. I had the same thing. My plane lived outside in the New York City area for years when that area was a lot more, the atmosphere was a lot dirtier than it is today. And it was interesting in the years I was outside just watching the planes around mine deteriorate quickly, even with the new paint jobs. All the chemicals in the air, all the dust and dirt in the air doesn't help at all.
1: No, and my airplane's typically hangared, but if you're going to use an airplane, it's going to be on a ramp somewhere, sometime.
4: Yeah, absolutely. And, you know, you've got three factors that are affecting the quality of a longer-term paint job. One is oxidation, corrosion due to moisture. One is going to be the sun beating down on things and heating areas up, like particularly composite structures like carbon fiber and particularly fiberglass. A lot of our cowlings are fiberglass. So people with black cowlings or black on the top of their cowling, that fiberglass is heating up a lot when it's sitting outside, especially if it's tied down long term outside. And then you, of course, have chemical and dirt in the air that's getting on your plane and helping to deteriorate the aircraft. So there's multiple things to be protecting the aircraft from.
3: You designed the scheme, but you're not actually involved with painting the aircraft itself, are you?
4: Correct.
3: But are you, when you, I come to you with a Bonanza and I said, you know, I've had this thing for 18 years and it's looking a little sad and I think I should repaint it. And then we look at you and go, so what should we do? I mean, how does the process begin?
1: Just if you're just joining us, we're talking with Craig Barnett, the CEO of Scheme Designers. Craig, let us know how that process begins.
4: Okay. The process always begins with what we call homework. It's really a design discussion. When you work with scheme designers, you're going to be working with one of six designers, of which I'm going to be one of those six. And we have very detailed discussions by phone, email, Zoom, Teams meetings, and in person with clients to understand where they're coming from. And sometimes a client will come in and say, I've got a Bonanza and here's a picture of something and I know I want exactly this. Other times clients are going to come in and they're going to say, I don't know what I want, but I have a shower curtain in my bathroom that's really pretty and I like the design on it. And my wife likes the stained glass window. So your design direction is different for every single project, and it makes it interesting and creative every time you deal with a new client.
1: Absolutely. And paint is not always the best way to go. In fact, some of the things you said about paint make me want to just go to vinyl wrap, which I know doesn't last as long, but is it as permeable?
4: It's completely permeable.
1: Vinyl is permeable.
4: In fact, if you think when you see a bit of vinyl put down on a riveted aircraft, an aluminum aircraft, and it creates those little umbrellas over the aircraft, often what that is air or water that's trapped between the vinyl and the aircraft. But if you come back weeks after it's put on, you'll notice that that vinyl has sucked down over the rivet and is flattened. Where did that water or air go? It went through the vinyl out into the atmosphere. Vinyl has a memory that wants to be flat, so it will wrap itself properly around the rivet head, but it just shows you that that moisture and that air is moving through the vinyl. So a vinyl wrap on is not protecting your aircraft in the same way that paint does. Paint will seal the aircraft away from the atmosphere and will give you the longevity that you need. So when I look at a vinyl design, it's always a base color. Yes, I'm going to paint the plane purple or white or whatever color, and then I'm going to add vinyl on top of it if I'm using vinyl. But the other thing you said is correct. Vinyl is not a material that provides the longevity that paint provides. You look at in terms of sun life. So sun life for typical vinyl, where a piece of the vinyl, the color is through to the adhesive, is around 7 years. Printed vinyl is around a year. So if you've got a complex design that's printed on a sheet of vinyl, don't expect it to last long.
1: So you're here on the field. You've got a booth, right, this
4: yes.
1: year? And you're also doing some forums, correct?
4: I'm doing four educational forums. So two on paint scheme design. So anyone who's thinking of painting their aircraft in the future, come learn how we do it. This is not a selling forum. There's no marketing at all. It's to basically tell you all the things that myself and the other five designers at Scheme Designers think about all the time, how we think about it and how it helps us approach and craft new designs. And we have that on Tuesday tomorrow at 10 a.m. and on Friday at 11 a.m. And then everything else to do with paint that's not paint scheme designs, choosing the paints, choosing paint shops, etc., everything outside of that is covered in two additional forums that's called Considerations in Aircraft Paint Schemes, and that's going to be on Thursday at 1 and Saturday at 10. And we sponsor the Forum Center, so we have, we're in a center that has scheme designers written on it. I think it's for forum stage number 5. So it's easy to find us on those days.
1: That's terrific. Thank you, Craig, for coming to EAA Radio and joining us on Attitude Adjustment Hour.
4: Thanks, Craig. Thanks for having us.
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7: And I'm Fast Eddie.
6: And we know where they live.
7: That's right. Grant's here, actually.
6: That's right. We met him just the other day for the first time.
7: He bumped in. No, he's been here before.
6: No, but I never met him before.
7: Ha ha.
6: Wow, okay. I really missed out, huh?
7: Yeah. No, you did, actually. We had a good time.
6: He's a nice guy.
7: Yes, he is.
6: Anyway, I love that word. I use it a lot.
7: Yeah. Don't worry. Tommy will mention that
6: next year.
7: He will. We'll hear about that.
6: So, joining us is Tim Gilbert.
7: Pull it together.
6: Julie, also Gilbert? Nope.
8: Knapp.

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1: And on his deathbed, laying there crying, I wanted his plane. So I said, well, if I get a chance, I'll find it and I'll bring it back, which we have done.
2: Wow. Now, that must have been a monumental task in itself. How many years had it been out of the family?
1: Well, Dad got rid of it in November of 75. It was the last time he flew it. And from there, it went to another pilot there in Galesburg. And he only owned it for about 2 years, and then it left to go to Colorado. And that's where it's been all of its life, is in Colorado.
2: Was it still flying when you found it?
1: No, it hasn't flown since 1979.
2: Oh, wow.
1: So it's been 40 years in storage.
2: Decent storage, I hope?
1: Yes, it's in great shape.
2: Good.
1: Got a lot of restoration work to do.
2: The 120, that's a fabric wing, right?
1: Yes.
2: Yeah, it's not a metal wing. He's not awake over there.
3: I am awake. I'm just looking at the information here.
2: Oh.
3: I'm formulating.
2: So how long have you had it back?
1: 3 weeks.
2: Oh, my goodness. So you're really just getting started.
1: I flew out there, what is it, Julie? About 8 weeks ago, I flew out there to Colorado. Mm-hmm. And met up with the current the owner that had it, and struck a deal with him. And then we came home and formulated a plan for me to fly back out there, which I did 3 weeks ago with our neighbor. And we had leased a U-Haul truck, and the wings were off of it. So we loaded that thing up in a truck, and 26 hours later, it was in Gulfport, Mississippi.
2: Wow. Nice. That's a long ride.
1: Oh, buddy.
2: And I bet every time you stopped, you opened that truck up and make sure nothing got shifted or damaged.
1: We did. Coming across the mountains from Grand Junction to Denver, the horizontal stabilizer did fall. It was ratchet strapped on top of the fuselage, but it didn't hurt nothing. It just landed on the floor next to it, and that's where it rode all the way home.
2: Okay. So now you've got it. The plan is to restore it to the original condition?
1: I'm going to try to get it back to flying status and repaint it back the way Mom and Dad had it when they had it.
2: You have pictures?
1: Yes.
2: Nice.
3: I was going to say, what kind of issues have you found with the airplane so far?
2: Well, it didn't fit in a truck until they ripped it all apart.
1: Well, I did have to take the tail sections off to get it in the door of the truck, the horizontal stabilizer and stuff, because it was just too wide.
2: Yeah.
1: But we've got a decent place to work on it. We got a hangar down at Shade Tree Airport, which is in Lyman, Mississippi, just north of Gulfport. Met up with that bunch of people there, and they've treated us like family. So we've got a place to work on it. We've got a plan. It's sat for 40 years with auto fuel in the fuel system in the carburetor, so all that's just...
2: It's done.
1: It stinks.
2: Yeah.
1: Mouse nests inside. I've got the interior. I started pulling it apart.
2: Are you a pilot?
1: Oh, I want to be.
2: Okay, well, now you got a plane.
1: Well, she's currently as a student pilot. She's learning how to fly. I am going to have to go light sport. I want to go light sport, and the airplane doesn't fit that criteria, so...
2: Why? Too much horsepower?
1: 130 pounds too heavy.
2: Ugh. We'll take all the mouse nests out.
1: Exactly.
3: And stop using so much gas.
1: Exactly. Yeah. I just want to get it back. Mom is 80-year-old. She got her pilot's license in this plane. She just went through heart surgery the other day. She's ready to come down. She goes, you fix it, I'll fly it. She still holds her pilot's license.
2: Well, that sounds like a charter to spend the rest of every day working on it.
1: Pretty much, yes.
2: Yeah.
1: You know, both of us working full-time jobs, and it's just, it could be a labor of love.
2: Oh, yeah. But what a fun story.
1: It is.
2: Now, the plane was already dismantled.
1: Well, the only thing it was taken off of it was the wings.
2: Okay, so you got all the parts. It's all there.
1: It's
2: That's
1: complete,
2: the hardest part.
1: You know, little knick-knack stuff that I can acquire down the road as I need it.
2: Still got the original panel?
1: The instrument panel?
2: Yeah.
1: Yes, I do. Somebody had made a custom panel for it. It's kind of an oddball deal. It's a raised panel. And if you know anything about 120s, they don't go above the dash panel. Well, this is raised up like 3 inches and has a bunch more gauges. It was set up for instrument training. So it's got a really nice instrument panel on it.
2: You going to keep that?
1: I'm going to, probably.
2: She's smiling at me, which means this is a point of conjecture,
1: well,
2: I'm sure.
1: Well, the problem is it's hard to see over that panel, being
2: right.
1: A shorter person.
2: Right.
1: And it's easier to convert it back to the way it probably came from the factory.
2: Plus, as a student pilot, new pilot, that's like, what are all these dials for, man? Let's get rid of half of them.
1: It still has what they call the old coffee grinder radio in it from the
2: 40s.
3: Yeah,
2: cranky.
3: Oh, wow.
2: Yeah. Well, I imagine that's going to go on a shelf as a display piece.
1: Yeah, I'm probably going to go. I may leave it in there and just go with a handheld for right now.

0: now. Just depends on how our money goes and as we go along with the restoration. Of course, it'd be nice to have all new stuff, but
1: new stuff costs lots of money.
2: Costs new money. Will they give you an airworthiness certificate with a known non-operating radio?
0: Well, they tell me that once you have an airworthy certificate, you never lose it unless the airplane's wrecked.
2: Oh.
0: It has an airworthy certificate.
2: Okay.
0: So the main thing is just getting it back together and, you know, having an AAP sign off on everything.
2: Right, right.
0: Of course, the engine's going to have to come off. And
1: I was going to say, what kind of shape is the engine?
0: It was overhauled in 77 after my dad sold it in Galesburg, Illinois, a major overhaul. And it's only flown, Dad sold it in 75. It was overhauled in 77. And then it went to Colorado.
2: Now, if it was in decent dry storage, does the engine still turn?
0: Oh, it turns. It got great compression.
2: Well, that's huge right there.
0: But we're talking Colorado. The humidity is not as great out there.
2: Yeah, exactly.
0: But 40 years of sitting there with auto fuel in the lines.
2: Oh, yeah, yeah.
1: Oh, you'll have to flush the fuel system. There's no doubt
0: about that.
1: The
0: carburetor, the intake valves, how many valves were stuck open for 40 years?
2: Yep.
0: But I've propped it over, and it's... feels like brand new, but...
2: Wow.
1: Well, a lot can be told with a bore scope.
0: Yeah, exactly. The AMP says we are going to look it over.
2: And the other thing is, my mother's going to fly in this, so you're definitely going to go the extra mile to make sure it's safe.
0: She was laughing the other day. She'd come out of having a couple stents put in her heart, and she goes, I may not fly. She goes, but I'll ride in it.
2: That's okay. Good enough.
1: She'll have her hands at the controls.
2: She won't be able to resist.
1: Legally, as pilot in command, but she'll fly it.
0: When she got her license, I was the only one of her kids that ever went with her because I lived and breathed the flying community. That's what I wanted.
2: Right.
0: But then I found out what girls and cars were and
2: You
0: know, forget about airplanes.
2: Well, I could say things and I will not.
1: Yeah, I've been distracted a little bit.
2: Haven't you ever heard of AIDS, aviation-induced divorce syndrome?
0: that's good.
2: But anyway,
1: you've got a pretty good project underway.
2: And the
1: here.
2: 120 is a cool airplane. That's a nice little
0: they
2: airplane.
0: The owner of the airport, he came up and he looked it over, and he's been flying for quite a few years. He's got a Stearman and a VTOL Bonanza and stuff. And he looked over, and he says, "You got good bones here."
2: Yeah,
0: he goes,
2: exactly.
0: This plane will fly again.
1: And of course, you've been on the internet checking for 120 clubs and forums and stuff.
0: I joined the 120-140 organization, which they're down here by the Vintage area.
1: They're going to have
0: the only Mississippi member they have.
1: They're going to have a wealth of information for you.
0: Oh,
1: and,
0: sure.
1: More importantly, parts sources.
0: Yep, exactly.
2: You're down in Mississippi, you said.
0: Yes.
2: How long do you think you anticipate the restoration to take?
0: Well, I'd like to say a year, but it's probably looking at 2 years.
2: Okay. Yeah, work faster.
0: We've got nothing but time on our hands. I mean, we're both, living in Gulfport. Our children are back up here in Illinois. She has a son in Louisiana across, so we get one child we get to see. But
2: it's not about seeing the kids. It's called forced labor. That's
1: right.
2: What you're interested
1: in. Right.
0: That would work.
1: Sure. Hey, what do you think kids are for? They're great for scraping corrosion
2: off. That's right. Shut up and sand that lingerie off.
0: say the same thing with a bunch of airplane guys and say, here's a bunch of cold beer.
2: That's right.
1: Yeah, cold beer and pizza, great motivator.
0: Exactly.
2: Just don't let them work on the critical systems until the work gets done, then the beer.
1: Yeah.
2: Not the reverse.
0: I'm going to replace all the flight cables in it and stuff because 73-year-old, I'm not going to take a chance.
2: Yep. Nope. Nope.
0: They're not that expensive.
2: But hang them on the wall because they're cool display pieces.
0: Exactly.
2: We have a whole wall in our shop, which unfortunately doesn't have a lot of airplane parts, but it's got a lot of other broken parts.
1: Well, that's just it. We haven't broken any airplanes, and I'm working hard to keep it that way.
2: There you go. 2 year restoration, that'd be still pretty fast.
0: The vintage aircraft group down here, they want the airplane up here. They want to put it on display, so whenever I get it done.
1: It's a shame you couldn't have brought it up here and shown it before the restoration and then bring it back for after. Restoration.
0: Yeah, that would have been cool, but
2: he had to turn the box truck back in. So
1: you've got to refresh my memory. I forget. Does the 120 have a metal wing, metal covered wing, or fabric?
0: Fabric.
1: Oh, you're going to have
2: the
1: fun
2: 140
1: with that.
2: Went to metal. In fact, the early 140s were fabric as well, and then they went to metal later.
0: Right.
2: Yeah.
0: No flaps.
1: Okay. Simple airplane.
0: Covering on a Cessna is easier than most because they don't have to tie nothing. Use little wire clips on the ribs.
2: Wow.
1: You're going to have fun.
2: Well, good luck. I can't wait to see this airplane fly and get it up here next year.
1: Yep.
2: Forget this 2 years crap.
1: Get yourself a Lindy Award, you know.
2: There you go. There you go.
0: Well, I appreciate it, guys.
2: We've been talking to Tim Gilbert. This is EAA Radio. I'm Digital Dave.
1: And I'm Fast Eddie.
2: There you go.
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4: People who watch us on EAARadio.net, and yes, we do have a webcam in the room. I need to disclose that to guests, are probably finding my co-host swap outs really entertaining. But I'm actually having a very good time. I've got a guest co-host, Jeb Burnside, who is the editor-in-chief of Aviation Safety Magazine. Mm-hmm. And we now have Rick Perry, who is the Vice President of Government and Industry Affairs with the Aircraft Electronics Association, in the room. Rick, welcome to Attitude Adjustment, and welcome to Air Venture 2017. How are you doing?
5: Thank you. Good morning.
4: Good morning.
5: This is a wonderful day today. I mean, it is spoiling people to actually have 70-degree weather at Oshkosh.
6: Right.
4: It's been a couple years.
5: Oh my goodness.
6: There's some white puffies. It's sunny. There's a breeze. It's very comfortable.
4: It's an
6: ideal day.
5: It's spoiling.
4: It's true. And you're in the exhibit halls, right? You guys have a really nice corner. Where are you?
5: We're over in Hangar B.
4: Excellent.
5: Right inside on the left-hand corner, booth 2035.
4: 2035.
5: Yep.
4: Excellent.
5: And it is just, it's a great location. We've been there for a lot of years, and we get a lot of visitors and you know, do crazy things like, you know, give $1,000 a day away.
4: Whoa.
5: To ADS-B installations. And so it's a $1,000 drawing.
6: I did mine a couple of years ago, so I, you know.
4: Yeah, I know. I was an early adopter, too.
6: Yeah.
5: You know what? That is fantastic. You know, you've got the benefit of it. You've been able to see the benefit of it. Hopefully you have ADS-B in with the out.
4: I do.
5: And so you get that data. You know, I tell people that once you fly with ADS-B in, you'll never not fly with it, because it just adds that much more enjoyment to flying.
4: Yeah. That is correct. Yeah. That is correct. So, you know, it's the word I've been hearing, the rumblings, the undercurrents, is disruptive technology in avionics. And not only that, but disruptive pricing and some old guard manufacturers who are a little bent out of shape about it. What's going on?
5: Change. In one word, change. It is a hugely exciting time. You cannot be here this year and not be excited. The products that are here on the field, you know, our manufacturers, Genesis, Garmin, Dynon, TrueTrack, all of these people have not just new products to introduce, but new technologies to introduce. And it's a crazy time. But it's 10 years in the making. It's not an overnight success. You know, it's like you know, the band that everybody talks about their first album being the overnight success kind of thing. It's like, no, you know, they've been struggling for 20 years to get to that first album. This is the same. We've spent over 10 years getting to where we are today. And so it is exciting. The downside is it is change. And if you're old guard and, you know, you're part of the establishment which brought us to this point, the changes are hard. And, you know, AEA, being the association that represents the avionics industry, we have a number of activities going on to minimize that impact. But if you look at simplicity, the Part 23 rewrite, everybody's excited about it, you know, twice the safety at half the cost. Well, that sounds great, but if you look back over the last 10, 15, 20 years of the number of new, complete new, clean sheet aircraft to be designed and built in 23, that fundamental impact is pretty minimal. But if you go to the philosophy of 23, the safety continuum, and the bottom-up approach to the safety continuum, that's what you're really seeing. Part 23 rewrite isn't even effective yet. Doesn't become effective till the end of August. But yet, beginning at last year's Sun and Fun, and then followed up at last year's Air Venture, EA introduced their STC with the Dynon D10 installation. That was part of that safety continuum. Garmin introduced the G5. That was generation two of the application of that safety continuum. This year, we're seeing generation three. And so it really is the maturation of that safety continuum into the Class 1 and Class 2 general aviation aircraft that we're really seeing the excitement with this year. At the same time, we have, as you said, the old guard arguably being a bit disenfranchised, as with this new guard is being walked through the process with the FAA, because there is a lot of hand-holding to get these new companies geared up to the FAA's approach to things. Well, AEA holds two functions, two conferences to facilitate that. We have a quarterly manufacturers forum where we take the old guard, bring them in face-to-face with the FAA so we can have these conversations so that they too can take advantage of this new paradigm. And then the second one is that we have a technology incubator where we take brand new companies and demystify the FAA for them. And so we bring in the new guard, if you will, and teach them parts manufacturing approval, PMA, TSO, risk-based production, risk-based certification. And it's, you know, it is the new paradigm. It's the change in the world we've got to. And if you go back, you know, and Jeb, you know, we both have more gray hair than we care to talk about.
4: And I think that's mutual all around.
6: Right.
5: You know, you go back, you know, two decades, and avionics matured at the high end of aviation and filtered downward. And then we had this technology introduced called the PC, the computer, and the digitalization of things, and the microprocessor. And all of a sudden, you started to see avionics migrate from the entry level of experimental aircraft at quite mature systems with a desire to move upward. And that's what we're seeing now. But the regulatory system is extremely slow. It takes, on average, 5 years to do any kind of rulemaking, advisory circular, or guidance. And so in order for the agency to be able to use the traditional means, the technology is two generations old before the rules and the guidance catch up to it.
4: Right. It's a real problem. We're talking with Rick Perry, who is the Vice President, Government and Industry Affairs at the Aircraft Electronics Association. You guys, what you're really referring to is your technology incubator program?
5: It is.
4: Is that correct?
5: It is. We've introduced the technology incubator. And the technology incubator is just what we say. It is to bring in manufacturers with the latest and greatest ideas and to help bridge the market between the experimental community, the light sport community, and Part 23 community. And the incubator, where, you know, you have business incubators that deal with finance and deal with a lot of the business acumens of starting a business. Our technology incubator is focused on bridging the regulatory bridge to get these products into the certified market so we all can benefit from it.
4: That's brilliant. That's really brilliant. How long have you been doing that?
5: This is the first year.
4: Ah, fascinating. It's coming up.
5: We're introducing it. It's August 16th in Kansas City. It's a very limited room. It's first come, first serve. One of the criteria is that you cannot currently hold a production approval.
4: So if fascinating. Yes.
5: Well, if you've already been through the process, there's not much we can add to it.
4: Tell us where people can get more information about that here at AirVenture 17?
5: Well, they're certainly welcome to come by our booth. It's 2035 over in Hangar B, and I'm happy to talk to them about it.
4: You also, do you have your avionics guide again this year?
5: We have our Pilot's Guide to Avionics and the Avionics News magazine both there for everybody.
4: Fabulous. Rick Perry with the Aircraft Electronics Association, thank you so much for coming in today to Attitude Adjustment.
5: It's my pleasure.
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7: Oh, good morning, and live from the Ron Scott Communications Center, this is From the Stand. Glad that you tuned in this morning. Today we're going to find out more about this year's Willa Brown Aviation Academy in the Madison area. Catch up with Esther Aubey from Air Corps and find out what's new in the Air Corps library and maybe what's new in the workshop. And we'll also splash in with Seaplane Pilot Association Steve McCaughey. But right now we are going to talk a little bit about an effort to honor the legacy of a local air racing legend, and that being Steve Whitman. Joining me is Jim Cunningham and Mike Butler. Gentlemen, good morning.
8: Good morning.
9: Good morning,
8: Steve.
9: What's up here?
7: Yeah. Well, people who may not be from this area might not recognize the name Steve Whitman, but if you know anything about air racing or aviation in general, you do know that name. And Steve used to live just basically across the runway from where we are right now. And he was really influential not only in air racing and aviation, but also in the creation of the airport that we call Whitman Regional Airport today. But with him, one of his proteges is Bill Brennan. And Jim, you had the opportunity to meet and spend quite a bit of time with Bill through the years, and even wrote a book about him.
8: Yes. That was pretty amazing. And sometimes you'd just be sitting at a restaurant with him, and he'd say, you know, one time, and he'd start out a story. It was like, geez.
7: How did you strike up that friendship with him?
8: I was doing research on Steve Whitman.
7: Okay.
8: For some biographical stuff, and somebody said, you have to meet this guy named Bill Brennan. And actually, it was over at Whitman's former house, and it was Betty Marnette of Sonics Aircraft saying, you know, there's Bill Brennan over there. I said, yeah, I know who he is. And she's like, well, are you going to talk to him? I said, I can't just walk up to a Cleveland Air Race pilot and say, hey, how you doing? And she rolled her eyes, grabbed me by the arm, and pulled me across the lawn and said, this is Jim. He wants to talk to you about some air racing stuff. And I didn't know what to say, but he's a very down-to-earth guy, and we miss him a lot.
7: Yes, definitely. Let's talk a little bit first of Steve Whitman's career in racing, and then transition to Bill, because Bill's kind of overshadowed a little bit by Steve, but he
8: yes.
7: is a great air racer in his own right.
8: Yeah, Bill was, and it's one of the reasons we wanted to build the Buster replica. The original's in Air and Space Museum.
7: Right.
8: Which they have a tent here, go talk to them. I freaked them out because I showed them a picture of our replica, and they're like, wait, this isn't at our museum. I said, no, that's not your airplane. But Bill was, he was born, we can see the silos of his family farm from here up on the announcer stand, born here at the airport pretty much, and went to work for Steve and became a good pilot. He flew the National Air Races in Buster in 1947. Whitman had him fly that airplane. Bill was lightweight. They had to add 15 pounds of ballast to bring the airplane up to the minimum.
7: Okay.
8: And he flew against all the pilots, the race pilots that he'd read about growing up in the 30s, including, for example, to give you an idea of who he was competing with, Tony LeVere, who was test pilot on the P-38, the F-104, and the U-2, which we had here earlier this week. He was all that. And he was flying a custom-built race plane by Lockheed. Buster was rebuilt from a wrecked airplane that Whitman had built, Chief Oshkosh.
7: Right.
8: And then Bill won. He beat all those guys. And then had a very successful air race career and started an airport, which still exists to the north of us here, Brennan Airport.
7: Yeah. I've been in and out of Brennan before. It was kind of revamped when it was a 15-foot
8: right.
7: wide runway.
8: Yes. Yes,
7: yes, yes. It's a little nicer now.
8: A lot nicer.
7: With you mentioned that Chief Oshkosh was the original airframe that Buster is built off of, and it crashed in, what, 1938?
8: Yes, at Oakland, like after an engine failure.
7: Okay. And so it was in storage for a while until Steve kind of brought it out and decided to create something new with it, which
8: yes.
7: is something he did quite often.
8: It hung up here in the Whitman hangar north of the airport during World War II. Whitman was running the War Service Training Program and civilian pilot training cadets.
7: Right.
8: And Bill Brennan was working for him as a mechanic and general helper. And they built, after the war, air racing was on hold during the war. It came back out, and they had the new category of class, which we now call the Goodyear Racers or Formula mm-hmm. One, small light airplanes. And they realized that if they took the wreck of Chief Oshkosh and rebuilt everything pretty much from the cockpit forward, put a brand new, at that point, Continental engine on it and everything else. It could fit those characteristics for the National Air Races. So that's what they did. They originally rebuilt it just to play around in for about a year. And then they said, well, if we refine this, it can be a good... And it did. It beat the pants off of everything else. Like, wow. I said, even those professionally designed race planes, this rebuilt wreck was faster.
7: Amazing. Mike, how did you get involved in this project?
9: Well, I met Bill. He's a... big at the seaplane base, and right. I had a seaplane. I live in the lake here and had a float plane. Got to know him through that and through QBs, and we got to be fairly close. And we would talk about Buster often, and you know when he started to really push for it. Actually, we started in 2015, and Jim Casper and I worked on it and a few other guys worked on it Tuesdays and Thursday mornings, okay. You know, for a few hours, and then. We didn't get very, you know, it was slow.
7: Okay.
9: This year we went on it full time from the first of the year on, and basically there wasn't any plans for it.
7: Okay.
9: Dave Broadfoot, who did the restoration for the Smithsonian Buster, made a couple sketches, and we had the wings were original, the canopy was original, a couple of the cheek cowls over the wings were original. Wheels and tires are original. It's basically, we built the fuselage and the tail surfaces. And luckily he had some basic dimensions, and then what he did on the tail surfaces, he traced them because he wanted to build an airplane,
7: okay.
9: A replica of it for himself. And thank goodness he did that, because it gave us, it wasn't specific dimensions, but with the tracing I was able to make the entire tail group. And in the fuselage, he had the overall length and some basic dimensions. The hard part, I mean, it was just, there was a couple pictures where it was, the cover was off when he was updating it in 49, right. And allowed me to get a picture of what the elevator controls were like and the aileron controls were like and where the attachments were for the landing and flying wires, because there was no dimensions. And I used, as an example, I used the canopy scratches that from over the years. Some of the early pictures, the canopy was scratched, and I used that location, that scratch, where that, in relation to the flying wire and,
7: sure.
9: and the landing wires. So it didn't give me a dimension, but I was able to, you know, get it pretty close. You'll never notice the difference.
7: Right.
9: And same with the elevator. That took a little different because of some of the internal tubing, getting the tube proper so it would work. You know, all the controls work just like they would normally, but it took a little bit because we didn't have the dimensions for it, but... it turned out fine. I mean, it was, and the canopy we had for the turtle deck, we had the canopy, so that gave us the shape and the height, so because that dimension wasn't there. So it, you know, stuff like that, and the engine mount, that was, I had all that on a. He had a dimension in the cowl from the firewall to the nose bowl, so I was able to construct the cowls. We did have the nose bowl built by. Mark
8: Kinnison. Yep.
9: He's running the metal fabricating yes. seminar. So he made that last year for us. So that was we had to have that look. If that didn't have the proper look, the whole airplane wouldn't be right. And he did a beautiful job on that, and that made the whole airplane.
7: Good.
9: So
7: where did the original pieces come from? How did you obtain those?
8: The wings were given to Dave Broadfoot by Steve Whitman,
7: okay.
8: and probably as a thank you for restoring the airplane for okay. Air and Space. And the other parts were here, and there's a lot of Whitman stuff
7: yes.
8: in various locations and storage areas around here, and EA very kindly did that. And I also need to give a shout-out. A lot of folks were involved in this. Shout-out to Charlie Becker mm-hmm. for getting us all the supplies. And even when we said, that's plenty, and it turned out not to be plenty, Charlie would go and say, we need more, and he'd get it for us. So.
9: Charlie is the one that welded the fuselage, too.
7: Okay. Yeah.
9: I got it all tacked together, and he yeah. again, we couldn't have done it without him.
7: Yeah.
8: Yeah, we want to put one more thing about Jim Casper, who couldn't be with us today up here on the stand. He did a lot of work on it. He did that because he can't be here because he is volunteering
7: right.
8: up in the North 40. This is his 50th year, 50 years
7: wow.
8: of volunteering.
7: That's,
8: so
7: that's
8: yeah,
7: incredible.
8: He's amazing.
7: He certainly is. And he's been a fixture at
8: yes.
7: up at the North End, well, yeah, for 50 years and doing a great job as well. But with this project, it's not going to be airworthy, or is it? It won't. So it's going into the museum at here, the EIA Aviation Museum?
8: Correct, yes.
7: Okay, so Buster will be in two major aviation museums.
8: Yes, yeah. That's right.
10: And it's at the Air and Space. Is it at the Hazy or is it downtown?
8: It's downtown. In fact, downtown. They just got done renovating that. It's just now going back on display. I was talking to those
10: folks.
8: So, yeah.
10: And then for the EAA Aviation Museum, I'm sure that'll go in the Air Racing Gallery.
8: Yes, that's correct.
10: Okay. So what's the projected finish date on this?
9: It's done.
8: It's never done. Well, there's always stuff we want to do to it that we're never going to have time for. But we might. We might. We'll see.
9: Yes. Wheel pants.
8: Wheel pants.
10: There you go.
8: There's always stuff in the car. There's a lot of little details that we'd like to do, but you know, eventually you have to call it done.
10: Okay. Well, good. And I'm sure there will be some sort of ceremony when it gets put into the museum.
8: Could be. I don't know.
9: I think
8: the museum staff.
9: This fall, I think they're talking about something this fall.
8: Yeah, we might do a museum series speaker on the airplane. So, yeah.
10: All right. We'll look for that on the EIA website. Jim Cunningham is also a volunteer at the Vintage area and the bookstore. Helps raise money for Vintage. So if you have any, you know, aviation books that you don't need in your library anymore, Jim will take them off
8: Please
10: your hands
8: do.
10: And,
8: yep.
10: and recycle them into support for Vintage aircraft.
8: Yep.
10: Jim, Mike, thank you so much for joining us this morning. And good luck with the Buster Project. We'll look for the unveiling coming this fall.
8: You bet.
9: Thank you, Steve.
8: Thanks.
10: All right. This is EIA Radio.
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2: This is Digital Dave.
1: And I'm Fast Eddie.
2: And who do we have with us now, Fast Eddie?
1: Well, you know what? We've got a great thing going here. We've got this gentleman, Rob Peterson, and his project is fantastic. And I wish I was small enough to be involved in
2: oh,
1: this.
2: Oh, I don't know. It sounds like a mobility scooter for seniors to me.
1: But he's got this project going called Pedal Venture.
2: Yeah, what is Pedal Venture?
12: Well, Pedal Venture is our attempt this year to try and set a new Guinness World Record for the largest parade of pedal-powered model airplanes.
2: Okay. What is the current Guinness record?
12: There isn't one. We've established a new category. And so Guinness will first create a category, and then you have to set out to try and set a record. So we're not actually breaking a record. We're setting a new record.
2: Gotcha.
12: We hope.
2: That probably takes a lot more planning than any of us can imagine.
12: Oh, my. More than I ever imagined, that's for sure. I thought at the beginning of this, the challenge was that we have to have at least 50 airplanes. And I thought that was going to be our greatest challenge. I'm pretty confident that we're going to have more than 50 airplanes, but the big challenge is beyond that, not just organizing the event, but there's 40 pages of regulations that Guinness sends out to you that have to be followed in order to establish the record. So just getting 50 airplanes
2: pages
12: does not give you the record.
2: How do you get an 8-year-old to read a 40-page document?
12: Really? We send it to their parents.
2: Yeah, right.
12: Give them homework.
2: Yeah. Wow.
1: Just what kids want to do. I'm going to be part of a world record, but there's 40 pages of regulations.
2: Can you imagine the emergency procedures? Should you lose a pedal, please turn clear of the
1: pattern. In case of emergency, declare an emergency and turn right.
2: Yeah. Wow. So what kind of a response have you gotten? I mean, do you think you're going to get the 50, 60, 100?
12: I do. The best guess right now, we've been holding the numbers aside until today, but right now, my best guess is that we're going to have somewhere between 55 and 60 airplanes. So we're pretty confident that we will get the 50 that we need, but we have to have at least 50 successfully complete the parade route. That's the challenge.
2: How long is the parade route?
12: 1 kilometer.
2: Wow.
1: Ooh.
12: Which is a long way for anybody small enough to fit in a pedal plane. A kilometer is a long distance.
2: I guess we better build some bigger pedal planes.
1: I'm in.
12: Yeah.
2: These are all privately owned pedal planes, too, right?
12: So you had to go find them. Gary Sampson owns a company that makes kits for these. He's contributing 14 pedal planes. But other than that, his business-owned airplanes, the rest of them are all private individuals, yes.
2: Okay, and how is the current pilot shortage affecting the attempt?
12: That's a great question. I don't think we're going to see much of a pilot shortage today.
2: Very good.
12: I think we may have more of an airplane shortage than a pilot shortage.
2: There you go. Have you got a sequencing in mind, which airplane's going to lead?
12: We have a few spots sort of predetermined, but largely no. That's all going to kind of come in the sequence of registration because it's a lot of paperwork involved. And so we're trying to streamline that process as much as possible by keeping the order of the planes flexible because that's not really relevant to the record.
2: Right.
12: It's the paperwork that's relevant.
2: I was going to say, they've sure taken the fun out of setting the record.
12: Yeah.
1: Yeah, back in the old days, you just had a beer and you did it. Can't do that with this.
2: No. Yeah, well, I guess I mean, I can't even imagine the regulations, what they're looking for.
1: Well, wait a minute.
2: Obviously, it's irrefutable proof.
1: Yeah.
12: Yes, that's a huge part of it. Photographic evidence, video evidence. We have to have stewards and witnesses that are, some of those positions have to be pre-approved by Guinness. So it's a lot of pre-planning. Since they don't have a representative here, we have to make sure that we supply all the documentation that they need from a distance to observe it and approve or deny the application.
2: Wow. I dare say I don't think there'll be a second attempt to break it if there's that much paperwork involved.
12: You may very well be right.
2: Yeah.
12: Wish us good luck today. We need it.
2: So who do they award the record to? Your organization?
12: Well, even that is still sort of up in the air, to be honest.
2: Okay.
12: Guinness is not always very clear in their requirements on things. It's an individual or a group, and we don't know if they can take more than one individual names or if we're just going to have to give ourselves a group name. I don't know yet.
2: Right. Well, you kind of have to work that out pretty quickly.
12: Yeah. Well, we have some time after the event to submit everything. So,
2: where is this 1 kilometer parade route?
12: Celebration Way. It's going to start just off of that. We'll make a very short distance from the start line till we make a right turn on Celebration Way. We do a U-turn, and it finishes at Boeing Plaza for a group photo.
2: Wow. Nice.
1: Sounds like fun.
2: Okay. And how are you going to work their communications? You know, everybody just got to have the right frequency in their radio.
12: We're all going Nordo. Radios.
2: Hand signals are appropriate.
12: It's all hand signals today.
1: Now, do you have a landing signal officer, too, just for those guys that's right, carrier
2: that's
1: planes?
2: Right.
12: Yeah, they all have to get down the chute, the finish line, and then they can fan out from there. We'll have ground crew to stage them.
2: Yeah, break for landing, right? Yeah.
1: I was going to say afterwards, are you going to have a demolition derby in celebration?
12: Oh, we hope not.
2: Yeah, really.
12: That's not how we want to celebrate.
2: Oh, I had a question that went right out of my head.
1: Is there a category for adults? Because I'd like to compete in this with a constellation.
12: Adults could be included in it, too. There's no size limitation for it.
1: There we go. We'll be in next year.
2: So you're saying if I can stuff myself into one of them little pedal planes, yeah, we got to have the EAA radio pedal plane challenge.
1: Yep, there you go.
2: What about, there's quite a range of speed differences in these pedal planes, aren't there?
12: It's going to be a slow parade today because basically all of the airplanes have to stay within 2 vehicle lengths of each other, which is about 8 or 9 feet. So it's a tight formation.
2: That's one of the requirements?
12: Yes. That's part of those 40 pages.
1: Are they going to have to go to school for formation training?
2: they must have already.
12: Well, we figured if you put, 50, 65, or 6-year-old kids in an airplane and turn them loose, what could possibly go wrong?
2: Exactly. Yeah. What could possibly go wrong? Wow. So the issue is not pilot competence so much as it's pilot cooperation.
1: Yeah, really. But he cut me off.
2: Yeah.
1: You going to have any Blue Angel kids in there by any chance or Thunderbird kids?
12: We're looking for low and slow.
2: Low and slow, huh?
12: Yeah.
2: What about full pilot suits and helmets? Is that
12: we had at least one of those last year, yeah.
2: There you go.
12: We had a flight suit guy.
2: Nice.
12: Aviator shades and everything, the Ray-Bans.
1: Oh, my God.
2: He's probably going to lead it this year.
1: It's a little Tom Cruise.
2: Yeah. Exactly.
12: We had a girl who wore a cape for it last year.
2: Oh, that's cool, especially if you're in a biplane.
1: So it's not only a pedal plane extravaganza, but it's a fashion show as well.
12: It kind of turns out that way. Yeah, we'll see what shows up this year.
2: And the celebration will be the pizza party at the end.
1: Oh, and they give out a prize for Concours Best Looking Aircraft.
2: Actually, it sounds like a lot of fun. I mean, the kids, I hope, are getting into it.
12: Yeah, I mean, last year was sort of a dry run for this. We didn't have all the regulations worked out with Guinness and everything. So we did it just strictly for fun last year. It was a much shorter course and only about half as many airplanes. And all of that chaos that we were expecting never materialized. The kids actually did a fantastic job.
2: Wow.
12: For complete novices, most of them.
2: Natural formation pilots.
12: They were. It went great.
2: Wow. You going to do a missing man?
1: No, missing kid.
2: Missing kid, yeah.
1: Oh, jeez.
12: We hope everybody makes it to the end and nobody's missing.
1: It's only 1 kilometer, people. How lost can you get?
2: Yeah. Save yourself. I can't make it.
1: I can just hear it now. Some kids go, I've lost my engine. Eject.
2: Wow, we're having way too much fun. But this is a very serious effort. How long have you been planning this?
12: Well,
2: we said last year was a dry run.
12: Yeah,
2: so
12: we started the application process with Guinness about a year and a half, almost 2 years ago. It didn't come together last year to make it an official attempt. So after that, we sort of reapplied and explained some of the problems that we had with Guinness's regulations. Originally, they wanted 2 miles and 100 airplanes.
2: Uh-huh.
12: And we said, there's just no way. We can't do that. So there was some back and forth, and they settled on the 1 kilometer and 50 airplane requirements.
2: Yeah,
12: so,
2: really. I mean, you want the first response to that first requirement, do you have a six-year-old kid?
12: Yeah. Well, our response was just, no, we can't exactly. do that to somebody. That's just too much, and we won't get that many airplanes. So it was kind
2: you
12: of a no-brainer.
2: You won't get that many at the end, that's for sure.
12: yeah, definitely not.
2: Attrition rate would be horrendous.
1: Okay, celebration way to...
12: Yeah,
1: okay.
12: We're starting just between the aviation products tent, which is right in front of the EAA warehouse. Just a little bit down from there, you can see it from there, will be the starting line in the staging area. And we'll make a turn up and down Celebration Way and finish at Boeing Plaza.
1: Are you going to have representatives from ATC to help guide them along?
12: We're bringing our own air traffic controller, ground traffic controllers.
2: There you go. It's mainly to keep pedestrians from walking in front of them.
1: There'll be a kid in a little Barbie car with a sign that says, follow me.
2: Follow me. Wow. And they have to have signs, you know, pedal plane parking.
1: Yeah. Little guys with flags, protect our pedal planes.
2: I'll tell you what, though. They used to have the pedal planes. Our studio used to be in a different location, and the pedal planes used to be right next door. And my son used to spend hours on those pedal planes.
12: Oh, yeah.
2: That was such a great form of entertainment for the young kids. So I'm really kind of, this is going to be really cool.
1: This is.
2: And I'm sure they're going to get such a charge out of it.
12: Oh, yeah. Everybody had a great time last year. It was a lot of fun.
2: Good.
12: And so this year it's going to be about twice the size.
2: Nice. Nice.
1: Oh, I'm looking forward to seeing this.
2: Oh, the XP-82 pedal plane. Yes. Is that going to be in this?
12: I'm told that it is, yeah. Nice. I heard some rumors about this recently, but just a couple of days ago they unveiled it. It's at the Aviation Products tent. Yeah, we will have a two pedal powered.
2: That's right. It's a dual pilot. It's twin engine. So
12: last year we had an electric version of that same airplane. I'm not sure if that's going to be there this year or not.
2: Oh, interesting.
12: If it shows up, we'd be happy to put it in the parade, but it's not pedal powered.
1: Right.
2: Correct. Okay.
1: Get everybody's attention, that's for sure.
12: Yeah.
2: We've been talking with Rob Peterson of Pedal Venture. You got a website real quick?
12: We're just based. No, is the short answer. There's a Facebook group that's just called Pedal Planes, where everybody kind of gathers to talk about this stuff, and that's where we've done most of our awareness for it.
2: Okay, very, very good. This is Digital Dave.
1: And I'm Fast Eddie. And this is EAA Radio.
13: Let's go back to 2008 for this classic interview.
14: And good morning. I'm Wireless Mike, and today we are joined with John Lemberger, and he's with Reader Plates, and he's got a new product out, and it is approach plates that you can put on a Sony book reader. So why don't you please go ahead and tell us about your new plate reader.
15: Thanks, Mike. We've got subscription downloads for all the approach plates in the country, and we're targeting the Sony reader as our first e-book reader. And you can download those in one large download and have every approach plate at your fingertips in about a 9-ounce package.
14: And that's just amazing. And if you look at the Sony book reader, if people don't know what it is, this thing is got a really nice big screen, but yet it's only less than a centimeter thick. And it's probably about 10 inches tall and 5 inches wide. And most of that is screen, so you can see your approach plates and have everything for the country.
15: We really like the device so far. You've got a nice big screen where you can get pretty well the entire plate on there. You don't have to scroll around. You can see everything you need to. And it's very long battery life. You can measure the battery life in days and weeks rather than hours. And really, once you've got it on, you've got a plate up, it's not going to go anywhere.
14: Right, and the reason the battery is so long is I hear it has e-ink technology. What's that?
15: You probably want to have to ask Sony about that, but the e-ink technology is such that it doesn't use power except when it's changing pages, and it's a black and white screen or grayscale, but it's got very good contrast. It's sunlight readable. Matter of fact, the more light you put on it, the easier it is to read.
14: But because it's not only using power to change pages, it uses very minimal power.
15: That's correct.
14: And how long does it take to, say I want to download and make it all the latest and updated charts, how long would it take to download all the charts?
15: The downloads that we're running, we use like a cable modem or a DSL connection. And a good connection, it takes about 30 minutes to do the download. So it's something we recommend you kind of start and leave and come back when it's finished.
14: Well, anybody who's ever had to update their approach plates knows that it takes far longer to do that than to just simply download, and it's a lot less work also. Now, you're using what format of approach plates on here?
15: We're using the FAA NACO approach plates, and we pull down all 14,000 plus of them and reformat them for really maximum readability on the Sony reader. And also, we index them so you can drill down through the state and the city name and the airport name and then which approach. So it's really easy to select with single button presses.
14: And you could pull up like all the arrivals and then the approach plates and then just a couple buttons to switch back and forth between the plates you had previously pulled up?
15: Yes. The arrivals and the departures and the approaches are listed in a separate menu each. One button press to get there and then one button press generally to select the one you want. I've used it where we were coming in and within 10 miles of the airport, given a change of approach, and two button presses, menu button, and then one button to select the new approach, and there it was. No flipping through pages or anything. It's just that quick.
14: And let's say I wanted every single approach plate for the entire country, and I didn't have this. How much room would that take up?
15: If you were on paper?
14: Yes, if you're, the traditional way, that for everybody who doesn't have this.
15: Well, more pounds than I want to carry around Oshkosh every day, let's put it that way.
14: Where this thing is only, how much did you say this weighs?
15: I believe it's around 9 ounces. With the folder, maybe it's 10 or so, but very, very lightweight and convenient. I carry mine in just a little flight folder with a logbook and some and sectional charts and low altitude airways, and that's about it.
14: Yeah, anybody who carries a flight bag around for a living or just for fun knows that most of their weight is in their approach plates and their maps. And does this do any of the maps also, or is this strictly approach plates?
15: Strictly approach plates for now. That's really where the big value is at the moment. And being able to cut down the amount of paper turning and paper carrying and get it down to where it's in a nice readable screen. It was kind of the target the first time around. We may look at doing some other things later on, but this is just the first step. Pretty well convinced that the ebook readers are a really good way and good solution for this sort of product.
14: And for somebody who's never used one of these little tablets, book readers, how long does it take to be able to figure out and get to the approach plates that you want?
15: It's good to practice with it a little bit, but I would say at about 5 minutes. I mean, you just started seeing it today, and it didn't take long to get to where you could navigate through the menu system. It's pretty simple, single lines and single. You're either selecting 1 through 10, or you're turning a page to find the page that has to select through 1 to 10, and that's it.
14: And are you doing any international plates also, or are you just limited to the United States?
15: We're just limited to the U.S. right now. Once again, that was the first target, and then we'll see where it goes from there.
14: Anything for Canada?
15: Not yet. And I think what we'll be doing is really relying on feedback from customers and prospective customers as to what they need next.
14: And if I wanted to find you here on the field, where could I find out some more information about your plate readers?
15: The best place is our website. It's readerplates.com or www.readerplates.com, either one. Everything's explained there, and there are links to purchase sites for the hardware as well as subscriptions from the website.
14: And are you located here on the grounds where people could come and take a look at these?
15: No, unfortunately, no. We just got this out the door, and it's been a real push just to make this to make Oshkosh this year, and we weren't up to speed ahead of time to have a booth, unfortunately.
14: And the book reader is just off-the-shelf technology then, right? So you can buy this anywhere?
15: It's off-the-shelf. You can pick them up at just about any major electronics retailer or even some of the big box stores. If they don't have them in stock, they've definitely got them on their website available for sale there. And it's a limited amount of hardware, less than $300 worth of hardware.
14: And then once you have that, what is your subscription run for the entire United States?
15: We're offering the subscription for $9.99 a month. And as if your subscription's active, you can download the current or the upcoming cycle of approach plates. And we'll probably keep two available at all times.
14: Now, I know $9.99 for the entire country is really cheap. But let's say I didn't want the entire country. Can I buy just, you know, a subset of that?
15: No, not at this time. It's such a nice, easy download to put everything together. And there's really not the cost of us doing either a portion of the country versus the whole thing really adds complication to it. And I really think if you're going to have it in such a small package, you might as well have everything. And then you're prepared for whatever. I usually like to have plan A. I need a plan B to feel comfortable, and I want to have a plan C. So I like having this thing, and if we're going somewhere, I know I've got approaches for anywhere along the way if we have to divert. And I tend to print out paper copies. You know, if I don't have a paper book, I think it's good to keep both. And I think that having the entire country in the reader in such a small package there's no reason not to at this point.
14: On the cost aspect, if I were to buy just the individual plate books, how much do each individual one of them cost?
15: I believe most of those are around $4.95 for per region, per cycle, or two cycles at a time,
14: And that's, you know, 8 plus regions. I don't know exactly what it is, but you know, when you figure out that cost.
15: Yeah, there's 8 or more. So you're looking at $40 plus per ticket for two cycles, plus manual updates or with the NOTAMs and everything on whatever page has changed in between the two publication dates.
14: Right. So it's actually much cheaper to actually buy it and download it from you, and it takes up less space.
15: We think it's a win-win.
14: Now, also the nice thing about this book is you have every single plate in the entire country.
15: You do. Any trip anywhere in the continental U.S., I guess Alaska and Hawaii are there too, but anywhere in the continental United States, yes, you've got all the approach plates you would need.
14: Whereas, you know, most download services, if you want to download your plates, you would download and print out 2 or 3 airports, and,
15: Yeah, that's correct. If you're just downloading the individual ones from the web and printing them out, if you were to print out everything you would need for a cross-country trip, you're going to have a pretty major book of paper.
14: And not to mention the fact that if for something were to change on your flight plan, you wouldn't have it.
15: If you only printed out your destination and your alternate, then you definitely would not have everything that you potentially could need if you needed to divert along the way.
14: And this gives you a lot more options then.
15: It provides a nice, what I like to call the plan B, if nothing else. Yeah,
14: or C.
15: And hopefully you never fall into plan C.
14: Does this support, if I wanted to print out a paper copy, does this support that?
15: Unfortunately, no. Luckily, there are plenty of other sources where that information is available, and we're kind of figuring that we can supplement those or use those to supplement our product here.
14: Now, when you're downloading this from the internet, can you download it straight to the device, or do you have to do it through your computer? It looks like it's got an SD chip in the top of this.
15: You do need a personal computer with a web browser to get to the website and then begin the download. And once it comes down to your computer, then we copy it there, from there over to the reader or onto one of the removable memory cards that goes into the reader. So you can either just connect the reader up and it appears as an extra drive letter on a Windows machine or a Mac, I guess. Or you can pop out the memory card and put it in any kind of memory card reader that would support it and copy it to that and then move it back to the reader once it's there. I would suggest that, if you're a frequent user or you travel frequently, you probably would want two memory cards and put the current set of approach plates on one and the upcoming set on the other, and then swap them out mid-trip while you're away from home.
14: And it's got Sony book reader has two SD card slots.
15: It has two slots. Actually, one's an SD up to 2 gigabytes, and the other one is a memory stick slot that's up to 8 or even 16, I believe. We require about 1.5 gigabytes for the download and for the space on the card to get the entire country's worth of approach plates and arrivals, departures, including the half-page Zoom views for extra readability.
14: And if you had the book, you could also use this for numerous other just off-the-shelf things.
15: Absolutely. There are electronic books available for sale from various places on the Internet, and they download to the book and are very readable. And if you get stuck somewhere, that's a good thing to have along.
14: All right. Well, we appreciate you coming in here today. Once again, we're talking with John Lemberger of Reader Plates, and you can reach him on his website. And I'm sorry, what was that again?
15: Website is readerplates.com or www.readerplates.com, and all the information you need on the product's right there. And there's an email address there for support@readerplates.com. If you've got any other questions, we'd love to hear them, or feedback.
14: All right. Well, thank you for coming in today, and we look forward to seeing you in the future.
15: Thank you very much, Mike.
14: And this has been Wireless Mike on EAA Radio.
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17: And we're back. That's one of the phrases that the programmers at EAA Radio don't like us hosts to use, because it's what they call a crutch. But this time they said I could say that because we are definitely back and glad to be here. EAA AirVenture Oshkosh 2021. And joining me right now, EAA's President Jack Pelton. Jack, it's been a while.
18: Steve, it's been way too long. Boy, it's I miss Mondays with you in July.
17: That's right.
18: But long overdue, and I'll tell you, the excitement just watching this come together this year. You know, we can keep saying long overdue and the wait is over, but I think the most important thing is that everybody came together and found a way. I mean, we were even in January wondering, is this just going to be a small fly-in with no exhibitors, and, you know, what were we going to be allowed to do? And as this thing has progressed, we've found a way, and the team did a great job of making it just like it was in 2019.
17: That's right. Now, between the closing of 2019 and opening day today, the entire world has gone through a transformation, and EAA did as well last year. So there was no in-person event, but the Spirit of Aviation Week came off, and really a great production by the EAA staff to pull that together in just a couple of months. And then the viewership, the streams online and everything, you could tell that there was an appetite for what we're selling here at EAA, and that, of course, is people in airplanes.
18: There was, and we were very careful to not want to do a virtual AirVenture, because as we all know, this is a sensorial activity as far as planes and people and the things that you see. So we wanted to just talk more about our mission and the history and education and those pieces in that event. And not fool ourselves that you can do what this event is about and stay at home. It's impossible.
17: Was there a point in the planning early in 2021 where you just had to make the go, no-go decision?
18: Similar to 2020, May, the first week of May was kind of our deadline, go, no-go date. And that's when you really start committing a lot of money to the tents and to a lot of the other things, printing the tickets and wristbands and all that. So we had the same date for 2021, but we knew in advance of that we were going to go. We probably almost 2 months before that said, we're finding a way to do this, unless somebody lays in front of us, and then God help them if they do.
17: Very good. Let's put all that behind us. Let's talk about this year. I'm noticing a distinct lack of aircraft landing on runway 36 at the moment. What is the parking situation like for aircraft?
18: Well, the parking is still open, but it's funny because we just saw four Mustangs land, which I'm sorry, but that was breathtaking. So I wanted to make sure I had the numbers for you. So I've got, as of Sunday night in 2019, we had landed 3,500 aircraft. Today, when we started this morning, we had already landed 7,900 airplanes through Sunday. So those kind of numbers, you know, take you right up to where we probably were on Tuesday of AirVenture in 2019. So the turnout and how early people came, we all talked about it. Friday felt like the normal weekend, and by Saturday, it's like the event has started. It's you can look as far south as you can look, and the whole north, and we are really, really busy.
17: Well, my wife and I were out here just kind of doing a site survey on Thursday night, and we were amazed at how many campers were already in Camp Scholler. They were already out to Highway 41, which is as far west as you can go. I could see there were additional camping areas to the south. How are campers doing in Camp Scholler?
18: Camping is about on par with where it was in 2019, which, again, the reference to 2019 is that's our record year. That was the most attendees, the most airplanes, the most campers, so this is clearly shaping up to be a similar experience as 2019.
17: What are some of the things you're looking forward to seeing or doing this week?
18: Well, I get the question a lot about, especially the, you know, you get the lineup of what's happening and what airplanes you want to see and what part of the air show or the forums and the workshops and all that. And quite honestly, I'm just glad to see everybody back. It's just so fun to finally see those, I call them the 1 week a year relationships that we have. That are so important to us because they're in our passion area, and to finally have that back, you just want to embrace everybody and say it's so good to have you back, so good to see you. After you get through that part of it.

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1: And then we did something special, which is there was a project that I thought was very important for the legacy of EA, and that was to take two of the features at AirVenture that are enormously popular. KidVenture, which I think is just a gem, and I think so many people don't even know about it, but we run about 5,000 kids during AirVenture through it, and it's hands-on learning where they're building ribs and their propellers, they're learning about electrical systems. It accommodates kids of all ages, and it's kind of an accomplished-based system, and at the end, if you go through all the hands-on learning stations, you get a toolbox, and kids just absolutely love that. So how do we do that year-round? And then also the Pilot Proficiency Center, which is on our four corners, which is outfitted with about 12 Redbird simulators and CFIs. So we started an ambitious project to raise money to build an addition to the museum to be able to do that. And we got it done. The shovels went in the ground in May. The 30,000 square foot two-story building is being built. You can see it over at the museum on the west side. It's connected to the museum. What we will have on the second floor, basically a STEM learning experience like KidVenture, and then a year-round Pilot Proficiency Center on the first floor.
2: Excellent. And also, government advocacy work is still going strong as always?
1: You know, it was kind of enjoyable. Some of the big battles are behind us. You know, we also hear about reauthorization bills and privatization of towers, and it's kind of like none of that stuff was going on until just recently. And then we get this bombshell from the FAA that's really challenging the flight training in experimental home-built aircraft, primary category aircraft, and exhibition category aircraft. And that just dropped the other day to where they're requiring owners and CFIs to get a LOTA, which is really a deviation, to be able to conduct that operation. We're going at it with both barrels. We've had a lot of personal calls with the FAA administrator himself. They have put a patchwork fix in place where you can go online and get one of those exemptions very quickly. But that's flawed. For 60 years, we never have had to have that, and we've got to get it removed. So we're going to battle. EA joining in with AOPA and GAMA and NBAA. We've got two bills that have been prepared. They have numbers, one in the House, one in the Senate. They've already dropped to get this relief permanent the way it used to be. And you'll hear a lot more about it during the week, and we'll start the battle to get the membership calls out there to go fight this and get it done. We have a lot of sponsors on both sides of the aisle, so we're feeling we can get this done. But it's like we were doing really well without any major crisis, and this is a serious one because it has a lot of unintended consequences and implications that we don't know where it's going, because they've identified just those groups of airplanes, but what about standard category and everything else? And experimental home built alone, you've got 40,000 airplanes that are affected from people getting their biennials or proficiency training. We encourage two pilots during the first 40 hours of testing, and they will have to get this document to be able to do that. And it's just unnecessary, burdensome bureaucracy, and never had it in the past. It was due to a bad legal interpretation by the FAA, and we're not going to put up with any of that. So whatever words I can't say on the announcer stand. You haven't given me the full list, but we're tired of that. It's like, go get this thing crushed.
2: Is there anything that we as members can do now? Or do we have to let the process go?
1: This is so new. I mean, literally, the bills just got activated on Friday. So we're putting together information during the week and how we're going to engage the members to go help us support those two bills so that we've got good numbers going into the bill process.
2: All right. Just about a minute or so left. Any opening day thoughts that you'd like to share with us?
1: I always want to share, for this particular adventure, people have asked, okay, you haven't had one in a while, what do you worry about, what's keeping you up, and I keep reminding everybody that it's not the EA staff that assures this is going to happen, it's the volunteers. And as long as the volunteers came back, I said, we're going to be in great shape, and they did. We still have over 5,000 plus volunteers. They own this thing. And we got to just give them what they need and get out of their way, and that's how this all happens every year. So thank the volunteers, be patient with them, and thank them every chance you get.
2: All right. EAA's President Jack Pelton opening up our show today, our first of a week-long From the Stand.

0: And Jack, appreciate you taking time out of your busy schedule to talk with us, and we'll talk again toward the end of the week as we wrap things up.
1: Thanks, Steve. Great to see you again. It's been a long 24 months not being together.
0: That's right. 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
3: Radial Rob here at EAA Oshkosh, and I am speaking with Todd Trainer with Alpha Tango Charlie. Alpha Tango Charlie. Todd, tell me a little bit about all these cards on the table.
4: Yeah, these are aircraft trading cards, which are new to the market, just released a couple months ago. This is the first time in 50 years that airplanes have been featured on trading cards. Some of you may remember the Wings series of trading cards back in the 50s. Well, there hasn't been a widespread publication of trading cards since that time. And it was during a Young Eagles flight out of Brighton, Michigan, which is where I live, near Detroit, that a young boy, 6 years old, asked me, "Where can I get trading cards with airplanes on them? My mother won't let me get Pokemon cards." So she said, "Get something else." So I, of course, did a Google search, and you know, it's hunting around the internet, and found that really the World War II spotter cards and the Wing series from the 50s were the only thing available, and they're such collector's items that they're hundreds of dollars, so there's no way I could get him those. And besides, they didn't really represent the airplanes that he was seeing at the airport. So one thing led to another, and it took me a year, but I've come up with this first series of trading cards in 50 years that feature airplanes of all categories of airplanes. Now, it's meant to represent airplanes that kids will likely see at their local airport, a museum, or even an air show. But of course, it's kind of weighted towards those really exciting airplanes like the World War II airplanes and modern military jets. But there's also Cessna 150s and Piper Cubs and Aranca Champs and Boeing 737s in the set, because those are airplanes that a kid might see at an airport.
3: Looking at all the different cards in front of me, and right now looking at a Douglas DC-6, where did you get the photos for each card? They look very detailed, and they're excellent photos.
4: Yes, in fact, the photos were one of my greatest challenges, because I thought I was going to be able to take the photos myself, and took my digital camera out to the airport and realized that, my gosh, you can spend an awful lot of time to get a photo that wasn't even the greatest photo, because you're sitting there waiting, an airplane flies by, and pretty soon you missed your opportunity. So I discovered that there is a whole culture of people out there called aircraft spotters. And what aircraft spotters do is they hang out for hours at airports all over the world. This is an international culture. And they take pictures of airplanes at air shows and just at airports. And what I did is I got involved in that culture and started asking for contributors, for anybody who'd want to contribute photos. So a lot of these photos are from all over the world, are from these spotters. In fact, I have photographers, there's 56 of them in total, from 18 different countries that snapped photos of aircraft registered in 22 different countries, which is really kind of neat. Because if you look at the aircraft trading cards, you'll notice that there are aircraft registration numbers that are from all over the world. Like ZK is from New Zealand, and aircraft with a G, which would be Great Britain. And in all, I have 22 airplanes from 22 different countries. Here's one from HB, which is Sweden. So that's a lot of fun for the children to be able to identify which country these aircraft are from. It's worth noting that these are packaged like baseball cards. You know, baseball cards are still popular these days. That is, they're packaged so that you don't know which ones you're getting. I mean, if you want the Hank Aaron card, you know, from the old days, you're going to have to open up a lot of packs. Well, same here, is that it's a random number of cards, or not number of cards, but random selection of cards. And included in each pack is 8 aircraft trading cards. But there's... Included in each pack is 8 aircraft trading cards, but also 2 trivia cards. And that's pretty modern. You know, the Trivia Pursuit cards. It's just like that. It's got four questions on the front and four answers on the back, and the questions are meant to educate kids about the variety of language and terminology and history of aviation. That's kind of fun because even the adults quiz each other, and even us adult aviators don't even know all the answers to some of these trivia questions.
3: How many cards do you get in each pack?
4: Oh, yes. Each pack contains 11 cards total, of which 8 are aircraft training cards, 2 trivia cards, and then 1 bonus card, which is actually the back side of the top card. The entire set, if you were to collect every one of them, would be 121 cards, of which 88 of them are aircraft cards, 22 of them are trivia cards, and 11 top cards. Now, you might be asking, where can you get these? Here at Oshkosh, during Air Venture 2007, you can get them in any of the EAA merchandise tents. But outside of the air show, you can get them by going to my website, which is alphatangocharlie.com, and you can order them directly from the website, or you can go click on the link that says Find a Retailer, and it will indicate which retailers are reselling them.
3: Are any of these photos of the 121 planes?
4: 88. There's 88 airplanes altogether.
3: Okay,
4: 88 airplanes and... 22 trivia cards and 11 bonus cards.
3: How did you narrow the field down to these particular aircraft?
4: That's a very interesting story. I started off with 400. Not knowing the publishing industry, I said, I can make a set of 400. Well, I found out that that costs a lot to do 400 because it's on multiple forms and the printing and all that. So I had to whittle it down to 88. And that's like asking a mother, which is your favorite child, you know, because I had 400 of them that I wanted to feature. So it came down to selecting which one represented each category of aircraft. I mean, so I have like a business jet, so I had to pick one of the business jets, and airliners, I picked 2 airliners, 3 home-built airplanes, and 2 helicopters, and 10 warbirds, you know, so I had to make a selection based on that, and that was difficult, and it made it easier in the regard to the quality of the pictures. I was real picky about having high quality pictures. So in some cases where I might really have wanted a picture of a bear cat, I couldn't find a good picture of a bear cat. So instead I used a Hellcat because that was an excellent photo. So that's how I selected the photos.
3: Are you a pilot, Todd?
4: Yes, I am. I've been a pilot. And I've been involved in aviation since as early as I can remember. I got my pilot's license right out of college, but Dad owned an Aranca K based out of the Detroit area, and I spent many a Sunday morning with him going to pancake breakfasts. And I currently live in an air park in Brighton, Michigan, with a hangar attached to the house and my Cessna Cardinal in there and 2 Aranca Ks that I'm restoring.
3: Well, I noticed the Aranca shirt you're wearing today. Wondered also about the cards. First of all, is there an Aranca card?
4: Well, you know what? This is my party, so I can do what I want, right? So I actually have 4 Aranca airplanes, of which one of them is the Aranca K, because that's what I grew up with. And I also have the Aranca C3, which is the flying bathtub, which started off a lot of the small sport aviation back, you know, in the 30s. And then I have the very popular Aranca Champ and the Aranca Chief. Yes, I must admit that the Arancas are outnumber some of the other ones like the Taylor Crafts and the Pipers, because these are my trading cards and I can have whatever airplanes I want on them.
3: You've been in aviation quite a long time. Your father flying you to pancake breakfasts, being around Aranca aircraft at home and at the airport. You must have come in contact with a lot of friends, your father's friends, your friends, that said, hey, how about putting one of my airplanes inside your card set? Did that happen?
4: Yes, it did. As a matter of fact, I even got some people who wanted me to feature an airplane that was a very rare airplane or even a one-of-a-kind, or they would hand me a photo that they had taken with their Polaroid camera 20 years ago. And of course, it's not a very clear picture. And they thought it was the greatest airplane because they had owned it. But it didn't really represent, you know, I had a very hard time saying no to those people because I didn't feel that it was part of the right mix or the quality of the photo wasn't right or I didn't have a good story to tell. See, one of the interesting things is the backs of these aircraft trading cards have interesting information that kids would enjoy. What is missing from the back of this card is boring statistics. You know, wingspan and useful load, number of gallons, size of the engine. I left that out. Instead, what I did is I researched for an interesting story about an airplane, something why it had historical significance, why it is it might be popular today or how it's used in business or in government service or whatever. So there's a lot of interesting facts on the back of it. So when people would approach me with, hey, here's an airplane I think you should feature, I had to take all that into consideration. You know, did I have already that type of aircraft represented by another aircraft? Was the quality of the photo good? And was there an interesting story to tell behind it? Interesting that I felt was interesting to the children and the buyers of the card, not necessarily interesting to a few individual people who are part of that type club.
3: Are there any commercial aircraft in your set of cards?
4: Well, that's interesting. You know, some of the commercial, I had to stay away from aircraft that had logos and company names printed on the side of them because I was not prepared in this series to seek permission to get those. And Red Bull is a great supporter of aviation because they have restored some beautiful old antiques, but they've also painted their names all along the side of them. So I had some wonderful photos of some Red Bull restored airplanes, but I couldn't use them. Or for the Red Baron, you know, aerobatic team, for example. But I do have ones of the aircraft manufacturers. Now, that's okay. Like, I have the Airbus Beluga, okay, that great big guppy-looking fish. Well, it says Airbus on the tail, so that was okay. I have the Airbus A380, a picture from probably 9-10 months ago while it was still being prototyped, and it says Airbus on the side of that, true. Or airliner names, that was appropriate as well. But I didn't want to get into any company logos other than Aeroshell, because I did seek permission to use the Aeroshell aerobatic team, so that is the one exception to the rule.
3: Are these available anywhere else other than Oshkosh?
4: Yes, they are available in a few select museums, and my field of resellers is increasing every day because as people find about these, they say, hey, I have a store or a museum or a toy shop or an FBO that I think I can sell these.
3: I'm surprised these cards aren't available here at Oshkosh as a Happy Meal.
4: Ah, that's a good idea. In fact, one of those great successes I had here was that a lot of the EAA chapters are buying them for their Young Eagles events or pancake breakfasts, and I have a special deal for the EAA chapters. They can get them below wholesale prices because I'm indebted to the EAA and the Young Eagles program for inspiring this whole idea. So I did want not a Happy Meal, but pretty close to it, because a child will get their first airplane flight, and they will also get an aircraft trading card by one of the local chapters. And then they can, of course, buy some more from the local chapter because they're using them as a fundraiser to help offset the expenses of the Young Eagles rallies.
3: So how have they been selling so far, Todd?
4: Well, they've only been out since March, and they've been doing very well. Some of the people come up to me and say, I remember the set from the 50s. And to be frank, I'm finding out that adults are falling in love with these as much or more so than the kids. See, I designed this for the children, for the kids, for our future aviators, and for the young aviator who can't get enough of airplane stuff. Okay, you know, everybody knows a child is born with the bug to be an aviator. And when they discover that bug, they just can't get enough of airplane stuff. So these trading cards are a great memory token for their first thrilling airplane ride, because they'll have these packs of cards, they'll be able to tell stories about their airplane, and they're even able to read the stories on the back or have an older brother read a story to them. So it is a great memory tickler, but I'm also finding that adults are coming up to me and saying, I want these. Can I have a whole set? You know, quite often you can't buy whole sets because they're, you know, like baseball cards. You just keep buying packs. I do have a limited number of full sets, and I've been selling them to the adults because they're no longer interested in the chase. You know, that chase that we did as a kid to collect all of them. In fact, one adult asked me if I would sell clothespins along with them so that they can put them on their children's bicycle wheels.
3: Funny, I do remember that. The set that we're looking at, this is a complete set here on the table?
4: Yes, it is. This is all 121 cards, of which 80 are aircraft cards.
3: Is this the first edition of your series of cards?
4: Yes, it is. It is the first edition, and I chose the name this edition, The Maiden Flight, because I didn't know whether this was going to fly or not, so to speak. So I launched it, and let's see if it can maintain stable flight in a climb, which it is, and it's doing so well, in fact, that I got people in museums approaching me saying, hey, we would like to have our airplanes featured on your trading cards in the next series. So I'm absolutely thrilled about that I'm going to start putting together another set of aircraft trading cards. And they probably won't be revealed until spring or summer of 2008. But keep your eye on the website for details and announcements.
3: So, Todd, we can pick these cards up here at the EAA merchandise store and the museum?
4: Yes, you can. Right now, all of the merchandise tents here on the field have the trading cards. And so does the museum, the sky shop, and the warehouse.
3: Well, aviator buffs all over the world, by the way, we're streaming around the world right now on the web. And you got to get these cards. They're fantastic. I love the trivia cards in particular. Sitting around the campfire here after watching all-day air show. You can get these cards for a $2.99 retail price here at EAA. And stop in, pick up a set, pick up the whole set. I don't know if you can do that. Are they identifiable? Which packet is which?
4: Yeah. No, all there is at the EAA stores are the individual packets that have 11 cards in them. The full sets are such a limited series, there's only a few of them left, so I'm only making them available on the website. But if you were to get order a pack, you're likely to get any number of many types of airplanes. And I'll just list off a few of them here just to give your listeners an idea of which airplanes are available. There's, of course, the Boeing B-17, the F-4U Corsair, and the Sky Raider, the PBY Catalina, and the P-38 Lightning. There's even a Messerschmitt 109, including the Messerschmitt ME-262, a fabulous photo of that. North American T-6 Texans, the B-25 Mitchell, P-51 Mustang, even the Hellcat, Spitfire, and Sea Fury. But for the non-warbirds, just ones that a kid might see at a local airport, there's the Aero Commanders, the Aranca Champs, and the Chiefs, Airbus 380 and Airbus 330. There's even the world's largest biplane, which is the AN-2. There's the V-tail Bonanza and Beach Stagger Wing. There's even a picture of the blimp, very colorful picture of the blimp. A bunch of Cessnas like the 120, the 150, the 172, and the Caravan, DC-3s and DC-6, Great Lakes, Pipers, Piper Cherokee, Piper Tri-Pacer, a CB, even some Canadian-built airplanes like the Beaver and the Twin Otter, the Tiger Moth, and even the Waco and the Taylor Craft. That's just to name a few. That's only about half of them.
3: Your cards were also featured in the EAA Sport Aviation magazine, is that correct?
4: That is correct. In fact, that issue was published just recently and is now out on the field here at AirVenture, and it's on page 18 under the Flight Line section. In fact, I didn't know it was going to be published in this month's magazine because it was not in my mailbox by the time I left for AirVenture. By the time I got here, I picked it up at the EAA Village and noticed that there was the picture of the trading cards and a nice article about them on page 18 of Sport Aviation. So that is a wonderful boost that EAA thinks that this is newsworthy and that the readers of the EAA Sport Aviation would be interested in the trading cards, which they really are. Because I've been talking to a lot of EAA presidents, you know, chapter presidents and Young Eagles coordinators, and they are absolutely thrilled about these cards because now they have something that they can sell and give away during their Young Eagles events and pancake breakfasts.
3: Well, kids, talk your dad or mom into stopping by, pick up a packet of cards. They're gorgeous, beautiful photos. Again, the trivia card is fabulous. Sit around the campfire and quiz each other about the aircraft. Also, you can hold the cards and spot the aircraft that you saw at EAA Oshkosh. And president of Alpha Tango Charlie with his cards is Todd Trainer. Thank you for coming in, Todd. Radio Rob, EAA Oshkosh.
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5: I think attitude adjustment's a really good title. I mean, I think I always need a little attitude adjustment by the time I get to Wisconsin. I don't know about you, but we're going to have. I just did the bad thing. And I'm sorry to listeners because I hit my hand on the table and it sounds like a bass drum. But I wanted to show our guest, Dave Pasco, what not to do. Dave, welcome to Attitude Adjustment here in Oshkosh.
6: Good morning. It's great to be here. Thanks for inviting me.
5: And you and I have known each other for a bunch of years. You run a little organization that practically every news media outlet on the face of the earth knows about when there's an aircraft accident or incident, and they say, we got the audio from liveatc.net. That's you.
6: For better or for worse, yeah.
5: Yeah, I mean, when did you start liveatc.net?
6: I started it back in 2002.
5: Uh-huh, and right. You just decided to have extra radios listening?
6: Well,
5: or?
6: I got my private pilot certificate in 2001, and I was training for my instrument rating in 2002, and I wanted to listen to some radios that were 50 miles away in Boston. And so I decided to remote some radios, and I knew how to do all this streaming media stuff. So I said, well, why don't I just put it out there for other people to listen to? And then it kind of crowdsourced from there.
5: And I know that I helped you put up a new antenna down at Palwaukee a couple of years ago because our tower frequencies just did not come through very well at all, and it made a tremendous difference. I heard people around the airport say, you know, when I listen to liveatc.net from home, it really works. I mean, we used to, as students, or with a new student, always say, go buy one of these little radios. And now Dave has taken all the work out of it.
7: Well, it's even better than that. I used to listen to my students on their cross countries. Do other people use it that way? Because that's what I used to do.
6: Yeah, I mean, the use cases are all over the map. There's flight instructors who use it with their students. There's airplane, school operators who actually, like you did, you know, keep an eye on people when they're going on cross countries and renting airplanes. Obviously, the media uses in incidents. The NTSB themselves use it. So one of the things they do, it's really tough to get the tapes, the official tapes, in a timely manner sometimes. And so when they have an incident, their go bag basically has a bunch of stuff, and they pull ADS-B data, and they pull live ATC recordings, and out the door they go. And it gives them some situational awareness when they're going to investigate an incident. But it's all over the map. I mean, in terms of the usage from flight training to operators of airports to people tracking noise incidents. So noise monitoring, especially in noise-sensitive areas with a lot of HOAs and all that stuff, it's huge. So we've branched out into just a whole bunch of different pieces of the audience.
7: I love the verification process. Your people can go back and say, well, no, actually, what you said or how it sounded was... And that's so important.
6: Well, and it goes and it cuts both ways. So we've had air traffic controllers pull the tapes because they can pull them themselves for QA purposes, but pilots can pull them and air traffic controllers can pull them. And the reason it's great is because you get the truth, what really happened. And it, You know, it isn't so much about, you know, if you're given that phone number to call as a pilot, it isn't so much about who was right or who was wrong. It's to find out what really happened and make it into a learning experience. And we've had lots of pilots who've pulled those tapes and they've, you know, basically cleared themselves of whatever wrongdoing they may have been accused of.
7: Yeah.
6: And vice versa.
7: Yeah.
5: And what I think is also really marvelous about this is that you bring this to the public at no cost to us.
6: Yeah, so it's free. We sell two different...

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1: You know, a couple weeks out of the month to our logistics pilots who they'll deploy overseas for anywhere from 17 to 30 days at a time. We have various detachment sites overseas that we use to support the Navy when they're deployed. We have folks that do counter illicit trafficking, what used to be called counter narcotics missions. They could be deployed for up to 45 days. And then obviously we have folks that fly. We have helicopters that fly our special operations forces over in Iraq. They're usually deployed for a couple months, as well as our Prowler squadron. They support Operation Enduring Freedom. They're usually deployed for about 70 days in country over there. So the bottom line, it's a big time commitment. It's a long time for folks to be away from their civilian employers. And when our pilots are gone and all our Navy reservists, the folks left in the office or in the cockpit or with the company, they got to pick up the slack.
2: Yeah.
1: And so that's what we're here to do, to honor Southwest for being very supportive, because without the support of our employers, we in the reserve component, we can't do our job.
3: Well, that's an important part, because you know, the family that stays behind, they make sacrifices too, and so those are very important sacrifices. It's got to be tough to keep a pilot, a reserve pilot, carrier qualified. How do you go about doing that?
1: Well, you know, we don't do as much as we used to, but typically, believe it or not, to maintain your currency, you only have to get two touch and goes and two arrested landings, two traps, if you've landed on the ship within 12 months. So typically what you do is you'd work up through a period of what we call field carrier landing practices, FCLPs. So you practice your landings at the field. And, of course, we have a meatball, you know, which is the lens we use to judge our glide path. And you practice those at the field, and then you go out to the ship. And that's how you do it. So just by the fact that we're Navy veterans, we've made cruises on active duty, and then when we transition to the reserve component, you know, we have that experience base. So it's not like we're learning to do it for the first time.
4: Right, it all comes back.
1: It comes back pretty quick. And of course, if you just get two touch and goes and two traps, you know, about the time you're done, you're feeling pretty comfortable with it, and then you're done and you got to go. So
3: yeah.
1: If it's outside of a year, you have to get more. Usually it's like two touch and goes and 10 traps or something like that. And then and then you could actually you get a little more comfortable, and you can have it's always fun in the daytime, but then you could have more fun. I love landing aboard a carrier in the daytime. It's great. Nighttime, I don't necessarily look forward to.
4: A little more stressful, huh?
1: A little more stressful. In fact, you know, they did a study of Navy carrier pilots in Vietnam, and they put heart monitors on them, and they looked at them. And believe it or not, the most stressful part of the mission was not when they were over the beach, you know, getting shot at, but it was landing aboard the aircraft carrier at night. And certainly I've done it about 102 times.
4: But who's counting?
1: and it's one of those things where you're very wired afterwards. In other words, you're not gonna land at night and then just go to bed. You know, you're up for a good 2 or 3 hours afterwards, just to sort of calm down afterwards.
3: Get the jitters out and go clean.
4: That's an adrenaline rush. Yeah. So
1: yeah,
4: that sounds like something that would be fun to do as a civilian. Take an airfield and mark it up like a carrier deck with a little meatball, and then try carrier landings in your 150.
3: It's definitely got to sharpen your pilot skills.
1: It could be done, although you know, the difference between the carrier-based planes and most of the civilian planes is we don't flare when we land.
3: Yeah,
1: and if you're on glide path, it's about a 750 foot per minute rated ascent. And you just slam on down.
3: And, literally a controlled crash.
4: Yeah, you couldn't do that in a 150.
1: Yeah, wouldn't it be good in a 150? Yeah.
4: Well, you could do it once.
1: Yeah, exactly, exactly.
3: Then there'd be a lot of interesting people you get to talk
4: right.
3: to.
4: Next!
1: And similarly, we don't flare when we land, because if you pick the

0: nose up, first of all, you get slow, and it'll cause you to, you know, your rate of ascent to increase, and then it lowers your hook. So if you get low and slow, you know, you could risk hitting the back of the ship with your hook or something. You know, ooh, bad things happen. So we try. What we teach the pilots as they're landing aboard the carrier, it's called meatball lineup angle of attack. So you look outside for the meatball. That's your visual glide slope indicator. And then your lineup, you actually, just like any runway, you look at the end of the angle deck, and that's what keeps you on center line. Of course, the ship is moving, you know, so
1: just
0: you're always...
1: Just to mess with you.
0: So you're always making slight corrections to the right, although you don't really know you're doing it, but you are. And then angle attack is your airspeed. And we have, of course, now the modern planes, it's all in your HUD. They have what's called an E-bracket, and basically you keep the velocity vector inside the E-bracket, and that keeps you on speed. And your scan is always, it's always going. And then as you get closer to the ship, by that time you got your airspeed under control, so it's meatball lineup, and then when you're crossing the ramp and you got your lineup pretty squared away, you know, then it's a little bit of meatball, and then you touch down, and hopefully you grab a three-wire. And the landing signal officers, the LSO, say, "So you did a great job. We'll give you an okay for a grade, which is like an A."
1: And, an okay.
0: Yeah.
1: Nobody gets an A.
0: Yeah. And then you go have a. If it's nighttime, you go have a slider. You go have a hamburger or a cheeseburger while you're.
1: Boy, talk about the $100 million hamburger.
0: Yeah.
2: No kidding.
0: And then you get to do it all again the next day.
1: Now, I understand, too, as soon as those wheels hit the deck, you go to full power, right, in case you miss the wire?
0: Absolutely, full afterburning power, because you want to have enough thrust on the engines so that if you do have what we call a hook skip, or you just fly over the wires, you get too high, that you have enough power on the plane to take off. Because, you know, the planes, they're turbofans, so if you were to, say, land at idle, it would take some time for the engines to spool up. Yeah. And especially in the F-14 that I flew, if you were to land at idle and miss the wires, you'd be in the water before the engine spooled up. So that's a big no-no, is coming back to idle when you land. You go to full non-afterburning power, and then you wait for the tug on the wire, and sort of when you're stopped, and then you pull it back to idle.
1: I actually did. Little quick story time. I did see a video of an A-6 that missed the hook, went off the deck, not at full power, was dropping into the water, both guys punched out,
0: right,
1: and then the airplane,
0: and the
1: flew,
0: plane
1: away.
0: Flew away.
1: It started climbing out.
0: I think I've seen the same thing. You know, the plane obviously got into ground effect or something or other.
1: Well, it also lost a lot of weight when they punched out.
0: Yeah, lost a little bit. And then what happened was the engines are probably caught up with it. You know, he had the power up and was waiting for something to happen.
2: And it did after he left the aircraft.
0: But, yeah, that's
1: a tough one to explain to the
0: CEO. That's happened a few times, yeah, yeah.
1: So you guys, the reserves are, like you were saying, they're way busier than they've ever been.
0: Well, we're busy because I'll speak to what I know, which is the Navy Reserve and the Naval Air Force Reserve, which is what I'm in charge of. We fly, you know, worldwide operations. Our logistics fly around the world. We have permanent death sites in Bahrain, Sigonella, and Atsugi, Japan. In fact, for Operation Tomodachi, which was the Japanese relief effort after the tsunami hit, we surged from two logistics airplanes to six, and I'm talking C-130s, C-9s, and the C-40A, which is basically a 737. So flying around cargo, people, parts, relief supplies, doing all that stuff. In fact, I don't know if you remember when the riots first happened in Cairo, but we flew in a security team to the embassy, and that was Navy reservists doing that. And I mentioned over in Iraq, there's Navy Reserve officers that are flying around special operations forces doing real world stuff. So it's
1: an exciting branch of the Navy.
0: It's very exciting. Take adversaries. You know, we provide about 75% of the Navy's adversary support. And what the adversary pilots do is we pretend we're the bad guys. So we'll fly bad guy formations and we'll simulate shooting bad guy air to air weapons. And we let our fighters practice their blue air tactics so they can practice shooting us down.
2: Can you say Top Gun?
0: And so, well, that's exactly it. If you think of, I forget the bad guy's name, but that's what we did, or that's what we do.
1: It was Michael Ironsides was the actor.
2: It was Viper and Jester.
0: Yes, exactly. And I actually used to do that when I was on active duty. I was an adversary pilot with back with VF-43 at Oceana. And those have all been decommissioned, but the reserve component has picked up that role.
1: So you still have the airplanes?
0: We fly Hornets and F-5s.
1: Nice.
0: And so, the F-5 is, very, very hard to see.
1: Yes. Yeah,
0: hopefully they take you out, with a radar missile pre-merge. But if you get into visual arena, it's tough to see.
2: It's a whole new ball game when you're close up, that's
1: yep.
2: for sure.
1: Well, I want to thank you for joining us. We've got to get going, unfortunately. I know you got another question.
2: Oh,
1: I got
2: another dozen questions, but yeah. We're out of time.
1: All right. Thank you, Admiral Chris Sadler.
0: Well, thank you very much for having us.
3: Now, here's another classic interview from the 2019 EAA Radio Archives.
4: Good morning. Welcome to From the Stand. This is Wednesday, if you're keeping track. They start to all run together. But this is day three of the show, and we've got a great show lined up for you. We're going to talk a little bit about the 75th anniversary of the D-Day invasion with some folks from the D-Day squadron who helped shepherd a number of C-47s and DC-3s across the Atlantic to participate in the festivities over in Normandy. I will also be talking with Colonel Kim Campbell, who's an A-10 pilot and here for Women Venture, and Kirk Fetland will bring us the latest information on the EIA B-25 Berlin Express and that multi-year restoration that has been going on here at Oshkosh, all with the help of volunteers. But right now, Mikey McBrien is joining us. Good morning, sir, and welcome back to Oshkosh.
5: Oh, morning. Thanks for having me, Steve.
4: So, Mikey is probably, you burst onto the television scene with your dad and ICE pilots a number of years ago. What was the genesis of that whole series?
5: The genesis of that series is they'll pretty much put anybody on television. And so up in northern Canada, flying the DC-3s, right. DC-4s, Curtis C-46s, and all that fun stuff. And that was, just throw a camera in. You don't have to make anything up because the adventure happens.
4: It certainly did. We watched it unfold for several seasons, mm-hmm. But now you've moved on to something different and really leveraging the technology of today to get that story out, using social media to tell a pretty interesting story about a DC-3 and a restoration YouTube show called Plane Savers.
5: Yes, correct. So, I bought it. It's all social media. I bought a DC-3 off of eBay.
4: Okay.
5: And I thought, how am I going to pay for this thing? Well, let's start a YouTube channel and start earning ad revenue and follow the process of everything. And it grew. Like, I didn't know anything about editing. I didn't know anything really about anything. And so as I was making the episodes, daily episodes, 156 of them, we got a DC-3 flying at the end of it. So it was awesome.
4: Tell us a little bit about the history of that particular airplane.
5: So the DC-3 that we got was Charlie Foxtrot Delta Tango Delta. It was a D-Day veteran. It was made in 1944 as a C-47A. And then after the war, it was converted by Canadair to a TCA, Trans-Canada Airlines passenger ship. And then it went to the Department of Transportation. And then it was given to a museum, sat in the bush for 27 years, rotted away, until we showed up with a GoPro.
4: Wow. What was the airplane like when you got it?
5: It was basically stripped. It was the aircraft, all the flight controls were rotted off. The engines, of course, were being gone for decades. All the doors and everything were open. There was a squirrel living in the cockpit. And we had to evict the squirrel. And
4: right.
5: We had to find him a new home. And
4: very good. And some birds in the overhead compartment?
5: Yeah, generations of birds. I felt bad because they've probably grown up there their entire lives.
4: Now their home is gone.
5: Yeah, homeless birds.
4: So you did most of this restoration right out in the open?
5: Yeah, we did. We hands on the aircraft, it took us 56 days.
4: Right.
5: There was a lot of prep work, getting the parts ready. But, it was 95% volunteer work and just grabbing people walking by, saying, hey, do you want to work on an airplane? We need your help. So
4: that's amazing. And I forget his name, but one of your lead volunteers actually was there almost every single day but missed the first flight.
5: Yeah, Bobby. Bobby, he took off work for 56 days, and right the day we're going to fly on June 6th for the 75th anniversary of D-Day, his daughter had a guitar recital, and he skipped our event to go support his daughter, which, as I say, if he doesn't win Father of the Year, he should.
4: Definitely. Well, but you, of course, had it on video, so it was okay.
5: Yeah, it was okay. And then, so you can relive it over and over again.
4: This is what you missed.
5: Yes.
4: So what were some of the challenges that went into getting the airplane flying. And as you mentioned, your goal was to fly it before or on the anniversary day, June 6th of this year.
5: Everything was a challenge. Okay. Everything. The aircraft had no C of R, C of A data plates or any of the parts. So everything from a paperwork standpoint, a physical standpoint, and a mental standpoint. It was all different challenges, but it was the people. Airplanes are awesome, of course, but people are 10 times more amazing. So it was all about having the work ethic of the people working with.
4: And that's something we hear many, many times here at AirVenture. It's the airplanes that bring us together, but the people that keep us coming back and involved.
5: 100%.
4: Yeah. So as the channel and the episodes were posted, did you see an increase in the number of people and support that was coming?
5: 100%, yeah. I started, it was like 800 subscribers, and right now I think we're at 3,600 or 36,000.
4: Wow.
5: And, the support is just being amazing. And running into people throughout the event here has just been nice. And in hearing a guy came from Tokyo to come see us, a lot of people from California and all over, just specifically to see us. And, of course, everything else here is amazing, too.
4: Sure.
5: But that feels very special. That's something that didn't exist 6 months ago. It can help bring people together.
4: Along with the volunteer support, was there monetary support that came?
5: Yeah. With the YouTube and sales and merchandise and the new way of how the internet works, we were able to be basically cost zero. So all the money that was spent, you spent $5,000 on pizza, $3,300 on Tim Hortons. So if there's any Canadians and you know what Tim Hortons is. So coffee and pizza. Pizza is the most efficient way to feed people. By the way, I learned that.
4: Okay.
5: So,
4: And one of the episodes, I think there was a comment that one of your volunteers that was asked how many pieces of pizza they had, and it was he had the exact count, 146.
5: Oh, yeah, because when you're working that hard, like we were all doing 12, 14-hour days every day, you just eat anything,
4: right.
5: Anything. So it was great. But, yeah, and who would deliver? We're in the middle of nowhere, so, pizza. Pizza and where was it? Like hamburgers too. A lot of hamburgers.
4: So, who did deliver the pizzas, or did you have to go get them and bring them
5: Uber
4: back?
5: Uber Eats. Huge shout out to Uber Eats. They really saved the day.
4: Again, we're going back to the internet and social media
5: internet,
4: to get things done. That's just incredible. As I was researching the story of the airplane and your journey to get it flying, how much technology has changed the way we interact. It's no. From the ICE pilots, which was, okay, I'm going to have to watch this once a week or DVR it at that time, to something that I could sit down and watch as many episodes as I had time to watch and then go back to it when I had time to watch it again.
5: Yeah.
4: It's simply amazing how that technology has brought us so much content and also brought us together in such a unique way.
5: Oh, huge. ICE pilots, there was 40 people. So there was, I'd be talking on camera. And 40 people until it got to you through networks and editing and everything. And now it's literally just my GoPro, me and you.
4: Yeah.
5: It's an interaction and on a personal basis. And there's no gate guards anymore.
4: Right.
5: If you like it, watch it. If you don't, there's a million other things to watch.
4: Yeah. So going from, as you said, you had no experience with editing or producing or anything.
5: Mm-hmm.
4: But all the episodes are entertaining and they're well done. It certainly is something that anybody can pick up and do if they have a passion for it.
5: Anybody. Again, you hear that old stupid thing where it's like, if I can do it, anyone can.
4: Yeah.
5: It's true. And anybody that wants to, restore an airplane, just film it.
4: Yeah.
5: And people will help you and you can find parts and you create a little community. It's absolutely the best thing you can possibly do. So anybody out there looking to restore or save an airplane, just watch Plane Savers and copy it. Copy as much as you want.
4: And I've done some research on C-47s and DC-3s. I'm certainly not an expert, but I never knew about the hamburger door.
5: The old hamburger door. That's a number. Anything with an interesting name, people just hyper-focus on it. So
4: tell us the story. What is the hamburger door?
5: Oh, there's a million answers for the hamburger door. But if you look at the DC-3s, and there's many good examples here. There's a little door that's right close to the left-hand prop, and if you were to use it, you'd become hamburger. So
4: if the engine was running.
5: Yes, correct.
4: See, now, I always thought that it was the hamburger door because when they loaded the mail and everything in there, then the ground crew would hand up a sack of hamburgers to the pilot and co-pilot before they took off.
5: That's one of the stories, too, which is everything is all equal in the land of the internet.
4: It's sort of like our air show announcers talk about during the Warbird show when they try to say how many of a specific aircraft has been produced. It's like, this is the number I have, but if your number is different, your number's right.
5: Yeah,
4: so same with that story. So what's ahead for you?
5: Season 2. So I've been keeping this under wraps. I haven't mentioned what aircraft it is, but August 1st, check it out on Plane Savers. be doing something that's going to be completely different and a bigger challenge in a lot of ways than what we did.
4: All right. For those who may not know how to do it, how do they subscribe to your channel?
5: Very simple. There's this little site called YouTube, and you just type in Plane Savers, and then you see my goofy face, and you hit subscribe.
4: It's as simple as that.
5: That's it.
4: It truly is.
5: Look for the green glasses. You know.
4: There you go. Is Buffalo Airways still going strong?
5: Oh, yeah. Buffalo's doing amazing. Our electric air tankers and DC-3s, Curtis C-46 is flying 1,000 miles a day, every day delivering groceries to the fine people in the Mackenzie Valley.
4: Wow.
5: So Curtis C-46 is still living strong in the land of forgot up in the Northwest Territories.
4: One thing, speaking of large aircraft, how were the mosquitoes when you were doing the restoration?
5: It was so cold, all the mosquitoes luckily were hibernating.
4: Very good. So if folks are on the field and they want to see the airplane, it's parked in vintage right now, but we might be moving?
5: Yeah, we're way at the very, very end of the runway,
4: okay.
5: To the right, I guess, of us.
4: Yep.
5: And, we're hopefully going to move it, but it is still kind of wet there. But just look for a hand-painted DC-3, and that's where we'll be.
4: All right, what's the tail number again?
5: Charlie Foxtrot, Delta Tango Delta.
4: Very good. Mikey McBrien with Plane Savers. We look forward to the second season coming out August 1st. It's right around the corner. And wish you best of luck and have a great time here at Oshkosh.
5: Well, thanks for having me, Steve. This is the best seats in the house.
4: It certainly is. 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
6: Welcome to EAA Radio. I'm Wireless Mike, and Paul Prediger is joining us, and we're also joined with Tammy Flo from the FAA Weather Research Branch, and we're here to talk about turbulence today. So thank you for joining us.
7: You're welcome.
8: Tammy, it's not maybe daily, but certainly weekly, we hear something on the news about increasing turbulence at the high altitudes especially. What's going on?
7: Well, the studies and simulations that scientists have done are showing that there is an increase in turbulence in the atmosphere. Mainly, they talk about clear air turbulence, the kind associated with wind shear and the jet stream and that sort of thing. We don't have numbers to back that up. If you look at the NTSB numbers over the last 14 years or so, it's a flat trend. You don't see an increase in the numbers. We think that's probably because crews are avoiding forecasted areas of turbulence, so we're not getting the verification. There's also only certain routes that we fly in the atmosphere, so there's parts of the atmosphere that we're not getting any measurements in. So, yes, the simulations are saying it's increasing. And I also think that the media is on it a little bit more now.
8: Sure.
7: So we're getting a lot more news when something does happen, like that Air Europa flight back on July 1st where the individual mm-hmm. ended up in the bulkhead.
8: Mm-hmm.
7: So, yeah, I'm certainly not going to say there isn't. The evidence is there. We just don't have proof at this point.
8: So from a technology standpoint, are you able to get data, real-time data, from the aircraft at those altitudes that can help you model and be a little bit more informative?
7: Yes, actually. The FAA, about 25 years ago, started developing this method of measuring turbulence from aircraft using sensors on the aircraft, like angle of attack,
8: sure.
7: pressure, that sort of thing. We call it eddy dissipation rate. It's an atmospheric measurement. And it's not on any GA aircraft right now. We're only reporting from commercial aircraft. But it does give us quite a bit of coverage at the Part 121 altitudes for on-flight. And this is good data, and it goes into our models that we use to forecast turbulence. So the FAA can take credit for that.
6: And I've also heard that some airlines are doing some things with their iPads measuring turbulence.
7: That's right. SkyPath is the main developer that I'm aware of that uses accelerometers within the tablet itself. They mount it within the cockpit, and they calculate an EDR value, a turbulence value, using those accelerometer measurements.
6: And do they share that information with you?
7: No. to be very brief, that is something that I wish would change, is many of the commercial providers do not share the turbulence information with, you know, other competitors or even within the airlines. They don't share it amongst themselves, which is, you know, something that we in the industry would like to see changed.
6: And they have a history of sharing data, like airlines in the past have shared, like, the winds aloft data mm-hmm. as they fly around.
7: Right. You would think, I mean, I think at least moderate to severe reports ought to be shared.
8: So we're talking a lot about high-altitude turbulence. You have some hundreds of thousands of people out here on the field who are flying smaller aircraft right. at lower altitudes. Is it still a factor for them?
7: Oh, yeah. I jotted down some numbers before I came here. So according to the NTSB, in the 14 years between 2008 and 2022, in the GA world, there were 59 accidents due to turbulence and 21 fatalities. So that doesn't mm-hmm. sound like a lot. It's significantly less than what they get in the commercial realm, mm-hmm. but it is still a problem. And one of the issues that we're working on right now is most of the products that are out there are not designed for GA. They're designed for the commercial carriers. And so we're doing some work using ADS-B data and modifying our models and that sort of thing to bring more information to the GA community.
8: There's the story about the young individual who went up to an airline captain and said, "Captain, what causes turbulence?" And he said, "Well, we think it's either tea or coffee because every time we try to pour a cup, it gets bumpy."
7: Yeah.
8: There must be a better explanation. Does the FAA have educational materials on this topic?
7: We do. I actually go out and give briefings quite often about the sources of turbulence and how you can mitigate it and that sort of thing. There are certainly materials available. If anybody's interested, they can contact me. I'm over at the FAA hangar.
6: Are you giving any talks on that stuff this
7: I
6: week?
7: Am.
6: Where is that at?
7: So I am giving three talks. The first one is Thursday. I'm doing that with my colleague Gary Pocodner. Is FAA here to help avoid turbulence?
8: We just had Gary here yesterday.
7: Okay, yeah. Yep. Gary's good. Then I'm also doing a talk on turbulence on Friday, but it's actually turbulence and icing. So we're going to talk about what is the real use of higher resolution products and whether they're really useful to pilots or not, and how would you use different types of products. And then on Saturday, I'll have one of my researchers here from the National Center for Atmospheric Research who does turbulence work, and she will be with me and we'll be talking about the state of the art and that what we're working on for you guys.
8: What technology do you see coming that could be in the hands of the general aviation pilot to help with this?
7: Well, certainly the EFB. That's mm-hmm. certainly the way we're going. I'd like to see more information getting onto these EFBs. We need to work with some of the commercial providers to make that happen. I certainly believe that the information we're getting out of ADS-B, we're deriving turbulence using the vertical rate information. That's actually Gary's project. And hoping to get some of that information onto the tablets in the cockpit as well.
6: Are any of those EFK providers trying to send you guys information on actual turbulence measured in those private airplanes?
7: No. Not that I'm aware of. Yeah, so that's
6: areas,
7: our biggest,
6: areas for growth.
7: Yes, there's definitely, and for collaboration.
8: We have to connect the dots a little bit,
7: yeah,
8: I would say.
7: Yeah, I think so. I think there's a lot of good technology out there, and right now, at least in the world of turbulence, I think we can do a better job of collaboration.
8: What would you like the GA pilot to know about weather research and about turbulence in general, about how they can stay more informed? And, you know, the question of PIREPs come up. I always used to teach students, you know, mm-hmm. don't be afraid to give a PIREP. Is that still current technology?
7: Yes.
8: Is it still useful?
7: Yes. I mean, we're not going to ever turn down a PIREP, certainly. Mm-hmm. We have found that for turbulence, at least in the Part 121 world, they tend to be not very accurate in space and time just because the crew is trying to deal with the situation for a severe turbulence event, and they're delayed in submitting the PIREP. That's where those onboard mm-hmm. automatic sensors come in to help us a little bit better. But, yeah.
8: And I have the impression, just because you've heard it, Mike, in what we fly and things, that sometimes turbulence just gets misreported. You know, what one individual might think is severe another individual might think, what are you kidding me? That's only light or moderate.
7: Exactly. It's a very subjective means. I have a colleague in the airline industry, a retired captain, who calls it Wright Brothers technology because, you know, you can imagine Orville calling down to Wilbur. It's a little bumpy. the independent objective measurements we're getting off the aircraft are definitely better, but I am never going to turn down a pilot.
8: And, of course, other pilots need to consider the aircraft that was reporting it.
7: Exactly. The size of the aircraft, you know, determines how severe the turbulence is on that particular aircraft. Yeah. Mm-hmm. The one thing I would say is a lot of these reports of these incidents lately are reported as clear air turbulence. Mm-hmm. Majority of them are actually thunderstorm-induced or convectively-induced turbulence. Clear air turbulence, like I said, is associated with the jet stream and
8: high
7: windshield.
8: Altitude.
7: Yeah.
8: Mm-hmm.
7: A lot of these accidents we're seeing are crews trying to fly over rapidly developing thunderstorms, and they're in the clear air, but they get whacked by the waves from the storm.
6: There's a lot of updrafts there.
7: Yeah.
6: Yeah.
8: I've never found an airplane that was more powerful than the weather.
7: There you go.
8: Yeah.
6: So what are your future endeavors that, you know, long term, we're looking at getting more of this information to the pilots?
7: Right.
6: And how long until some of these things are going to, you think you're going to have more of this information available for us?
7: So we're having an upgrade to our what we call the Graphical Turbulence Guidance, or GTG product, next year. We'll be adding convectively induced forecasts to that. And then the year after that, we're going to be implementing a what we call a NOWCAST. It's a rapidly updated turbulence product that we input observations every 15 minutes and spit out a new map every 15 minutes for the crews to use for, tactical decisions in the cockpit.
6: Is this some of these things that you're able to do now also available to do because of the, you know, more information is available to you so you can make better reports and also, you know, the computers can keep up with all this?
7: Yeah, definitely. I mean, the technology in the last 10 years has really come along dramatically. So that's absolutely true.
8: If we came over to the FAA building to speak with you about this, what do you have there that you could show the group?
7: I can show you the NOWCAST product. I can pull that up on the screen and let you look at this and see what kind of products were given to the crews. The 121 were using them in the cockpit. So.
6: Yeah, sadly, with radio, it's hard to share some of those things with our audience.
7: That's true.
8: You have to do visualization.
7: So come by the FAA hangar and see us.
8: We appreciate you being here, Tammy.
7: Thank you.
6: Well, we have been talking with Tammy Flo from the FAA Weather Research Branch and talking about turbulence, and you're listening to EAA Radio.
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4: With us now is Fareed Gyal. Fareed, good to have you back.
9: I am so happy to be back with you, Steve.
4: we go back a few years.
9: Yeah.
4: With EIA Radio, and you're still involved with radio.
9: Yes.
4: Not as much as you were before, because you also fly commercially.
9: Yeah, I'd interrupt my show prep to come over talk with you, but I'm happy to do that, to speak about what we're going to speak today. And yeah, I'm still flying all over the place. I'm going to be paying for my time off here by immediately being banished to San Juan first and then off to Asia for a while. So
4: wow, that doesn't sound like punishment.
9: Well, it's the hot season in Asia. And, you know, my first time spending summer months in Asia last year, it's warm.
4: Okay.
9: It's really warm. And so I get down to Japan and then spend a lot of time in southern China, which is basically the same latitude as Miami.
4: Okay.
9: So it's pretty warm.
4: Yeah. You fly cargo for a well-known international cargo company.
9: Yeah, 75 and 767. Yeah.
4: Usually wear brown uniforms?
9: Yes.
4: Okay. So there we go.
9: Yeah. It's to avoid, you know, in case we fall in the dirt somewhere.
4: There you go. So, and you've been doing that a couple of years now, and so you're still enjoying it?
9: It is fantastic. Yeah. I've learned, I'd say the last year, I really learned how to flip my clock to get into the, you know, so that I'm always on central time, no matter what the daylight situation is where I might be. And so, I'm quite rested when I'm operating, and I just enjoy seeing all the places.
4: Yeah.
9: Which is what I dreamed about when I was a wee thing.
4: That's right. This is a culmination of a lifelong dream.
9: Yeah.
4: Well, actually, a combination of things, because originally coming out of college, you started in radio.
9: Mm-hmm.
4: So you've got radio and airplanes. It's great.
9: Yeah. Yeah. It's to think that I could do all of this and you know, either at times get compensated for it, it's been a great life.
4: It's not over yet, okay?
9: Yeah. Okay. Right. Thank goodness.
4: Now, along with your regular, you know, duties and you're volunteering at EIA Radio, you also have another volunteer project that you're very passionate about, and that's in the Madison area. It's the Willow Brown Aviation Academy, and you just wrapped up another season of camps.
9: Really good, a successful year. And, you know, we were talking about, you know, my lifelong passion, and that was ignited by, in the school district in Madison, there used to be a robust aviation programming in most of the high schools. My particular high school had 4 years worth of aviation programming, and it gave me my jump start. And that's all kind of faded away for various reasons. And so about 5 years ago, me and some other airline pilots started this organization so that the Madison area kids from underrepresented communities, girls, our black and brown communities, can see that aviation is accessible, even if it's over on the other side of the fence. It's not on the other side of the Grand Canyon as right. far as access goes. And we have reached out now probably between 120 and 150 kids between our five-day summer camp, which we wrapped up earlier this month, and also we have kind of like Young Eagles, we have what's called Wings to Fly, but it's a Young Eagles style. It's a one-day event. And then we have kind of, I call it our varsity program. Those kids that really show that spark from our other programs, we bring them into what's called the Madison Youth Aviation Club, and we do speakers and tours. We've been down to United Ops. We've been down to the SORT Hub at UPS. We've seen MedFlight, the helicopter squadron, all kinds of things. And we are really seeing a lot of support from the community, a lot of people reaching out to partner with us.
4: Very good. Now, this started really with the camp concept
9: mm-hmm.
4: 5 years ago, and then you added on the one day, and now you've got the varsity. Is the varsity program, does that take place just in the summer months, or is that year-round?
9: It's once a month.
4: Okay.
9: So that is year-round programming for our most dedicated kids, and I'm glad you brought that up because I just realized earlier this week we tried to do this last year, but some things got in the way. But they, six of our kids just stayed overnight at AirVenture. So they came up Wednesday. They camped with us, the South Africans. Thanks for hosting us. And they also were able to meet up with the Explorer base on the north end, and they got to see the night air show. So they got to kind of have that AirVenture experience that we've always talked about.
4: Right.
9: And so they just headed home, and we've got some great ideas for next year to kind of make that a longer experience. And so, and those kids, some of them have been in that club for 3 years now. And I do, there's one more success story that we just happened this year, was a kid who went through in 2022. He's headed off to the University of Dubuque.
4: Wow.
9: And he's going to start the flight program. And there's a couple other kids that are getting ready to kind of start their aviation training. So a real success as far as sparking those kids further along.
4: And one of the things that has always been one of the hallmarks of the Air Academy for EIA and some of the camps is for many kids who are interested in aviation, they kind of feel isolated because, you know, their friends are into baseball or football or track or video games, whatever it is. And there's not always someone else that shares that passion. But when you can bring them to an event like this, like you said, to the Explorer base, and they get to see, you know, hundreds of people just like them doing aviation stuff, it's like, wow, maybe it's not so weird to be into airplanes.
9: And I agree with that because I was blown away when I got up to the Explorer base. I knew about it. And when I started volunteering here in my early 20s, way back in 94, the people who are running it now, we were all young kids just parking, pushing airplanes around, and now they're running it. And I didn't realize how many kids were running around that place.
4: Right.
9: And so it'd be cool for them to kind of get more involved and to see all the like-minded folks, as you say, because it is tough because an airport's usually at the edge of town. And it's a little cliquish at times. And so, but the nice thing about, at least in the Madison community, every person we've asked, every entity, to show their airplane, see their facility, they have just said, come on in. And when are you coming back next year? So that the aviation community is very welcoming, and they want the kids to have that experience.
4: And I think we're seeing that change, and it's taken a while. But when you mentioned cliquish, yes, it can be a little cliquish. But I see those kind of barriers going away as people are looking at the future of aviation and realizing that if they have an airplane today, they might not be flying it in 20 years. So who are you going to sell it to? And then with the success of Young Eagles, your program, and many, many other programs, it's starting to not only change the lives of young people, it kind of change the lives of old curmudgeons like me and kind of open up our
9: minds. I see a lot of actually bespoke style organizations popping up that kind of fit their own communities.
4: Right. Yeah.
9: And that's really good because then the kids get kind of a good, they get the general experience of aviation, but they also get that what made that particular entity unique in the first place, whether they had a strong building tradition or maybe they did a lot of flyouts or some sort of like the stamp or the passport program that a lot of states have. You know, whatever that local community does well, they try to expand it into aviation education and also bring them into the community. So I think that our aviation community recognizes that the robustness that may have existed before has kind of ebbed and flown, and so we need to be open to a lot of people.
4: Absolutely. Tell us the genesis of the name.
9: Willa Brown is an African-American woman who is from Kentucky originally, the Louisville area, and she was the first U.S. pilot, or first U.S. licensed pilot. I mean, obviously, Bessie Coleman was the first, but she's the one first to get it in the U.S. She was an A&P before that. This is all in the 30s. Yeah. She went on to, with her husband, Cornelius Coffey, start a flight program for African-American pilots in the Chicago area, and they sent about 200 pilots to the Tuskegee program. Okay. So they were kind of like the feeder program to Tuskegee. And they she also was the first African-American officer in the Civil Air Patrol. So she was an activist quite a bit. And really an inspiring character. Her family have been very happy with what we have done with her legacy, at least from what we've, you know, specifically. So, and we're just very inspired to have her as the inspiration for anybody who participates in our programming.
4: Very good.
9: Yeah.
4: And you're looking to obviously expand.
9: Mm-hmm. So, yeah, it's and this is always, you've run some very large organizations as well. We are at a kind of an inflection point where we have a lot of success is knocking on our door, and we're figuring out the best way to do it so that we don't destroy all that we built. The good thing is that we've identified some good funding streams that have helped kind of keep us going. Our biggest expense is insurance, so that we can continue our volunteer pilots offering those flights. And we're looking to develop partnerships and actually maybe even hire staff. That's all things that our board is going to have to figure out.
4: If someone would like more information about the program, how can they find out?
9: WillaFlight.org. WillaFlight.org. You can find out about us if you're willing to donate a few shekels, you know, give it to us, and we would love for your support. And if anything, if you'd like to volunteer, especially if you're in the Madison area or you have an aviation facility or program to share the kids might benefit from, please let us know.
4: Yeah. And like you said, you have a program every month, so it's
9: it's
4: difficult sometimes to think of new and innovative things to do.
9: And luckily, being in southern Wisconsin, we are so lucky to have all these great aviation facilities to visit from in a driving distance.
4: Right. Very good. Fareed, any final thoughts before we wrap up this morning?
9: I'm just going to try to stay dry and cool, which has been tough here, but I'm a little exhausted, but it's a fun exhausted.
4: It certainly is. This is From the Stand, and Fareed Gio was here with the Willa Brown Academy. Wishing you much success with the Academy and continuing your flying career. And
9: all right. Shall we meet again at this time next year?
4: Sounds good. Go get ready for your radio show now.
9: Okay. Thank you.
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10: 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I'm Magneto Mel. I'm sitting here with Amy Loboda, who is the editor with Women in Aviation magazine, and we're joined by Dr. Peggy Chavrian.
11: Yeah, actually, my boss.
10: I guess you guys know each other, so
7: we've met.
11: That's exactly right. Dr. Chavrian is the president of Women in Aviation International, and actually, Aviation for Women magazine is the primary communication source for the members of Women in Aviation International, and we're here on the field, right?
7: Right, or in Hangar B.
11: Yeah, exactly. So, Peggy, what's the big deal? What are we involved in this week?
7: Well, I guess one of the exciting news, new event this year, part of Women Venture, which is in its fifth year already, which is kind of hard to believe.
11: Explain what Women Venture is to everybody. That's very important.
7: Okay. Women Venture is a couple things. It's an opportunity for the women who are here on the field during the Air Venture Convention to come together. We've got the photo opportunity Friday morning here at the Phillips 66 Plaza. All the women to come together and see who all is here this year. But even more important than that, the idea also was to have a way to recognize that there are a lot of people here who come to the convention maybe with a family member or a friend, particularly some of the ladies who are here, who maybe have an interest in flying or think are getting into aviation, but they really not quite sure if this is for them or something that they ought to get into. So having the one day, certainly they can walk up to one of the other ladies who are here, and we'll all have orange shirts this year, to ask them about, well, what's involved in learning to fly, or what do I need to do? So it's an opportunity to maybe not feel quite intimidated to go up and find out more about aviation.
10: And there are plenty of ways to be involved with aviation without actually being a pilot. I mean,
11: that's exactly right. And one of the things that the originator of the idea, a good friend of mine, Patricia Lupke, thought about was, people were asking the question, okay, so there's some women here at the air show, but are they really involved in aviation, or are they just kind of coming along because somebody said, yeah, I want to go to the air show? And we were pretty darn sure that there were women who were quite involved in aviation. It was just not obvious.
10: Yeah.
7: Yes.
11: It was just not that easy to see. And we decided to
7: do, and part of that, too, was maybe get Guinness records to come out. Get the most women pilots all together at one place, one time for a picture. That didn't transpire with Guinness. But for 4 years now, that's all right.
10: Not breaking records yet.
7: Yeah. Anyway, for 4 years, we've kind of had this focus on women pilots, which was a nice way to start. But this year, and this is a co-sponsorship, if you will, with EAA, Women in Aviation, and the 99s. This year, for the first time, decision was made to include women in all areas of aviation, much like the organization. So if you're an air traffic controller, if you're an A&P mechanic, you're an aeronautical engineer, you're a flight, whatever your aviation connection might be, we want you to pick up your orange shirt, come be part of the picture on Friday morning.
10: Go ahead.
11: I was going to say, let's talk a little bit about these orange shirts and the fact that, A, they're free.
7: Yes.
11: B, you can get the size you want. C,
7: if you hurry today.
10: Not the smallest extra large that they have.
11: That's exactly right. C, you can get them at the EAA Welcome Center, and there's a big logbook we'd love to have you sign. Or you can come over to Hangar B on the east wall.
7: Yeah.
11: And Women in Aviation also has the shirts. We're happy to.
7: And logbook pages you can sign there,
11: too. Logbook pages you can sign there as well. And come ask us questions. That's the other thing. That's the whole reason that we put that station at the EAA Welcome Center. The EAA Welcome Center is actually a pretty cool place this year. Mel, you want to talk a little bit about what's going on there? Yeah. They've got some seminars going on there. They've got a lot of information about aviation. I mean, Peggy, you've been over there.
7: And the Learn to Fly tent is right across the way with simulators and information about learning to fly.
11: Aren't you doing some stuff in the Learn to Fly tent this year?
7: Yes, we've got materials and things over there and people going in and doing presentations. They have CFIs that are in there giving talks and things.
11: Well, CFIs, Certified Flight Instructors.
7: One of the things, too, that we're doing this week or that we want to emphasize with Women Venture is some people say, and men and women say, well, learning to fly, that's pretty expensive, isn't it? Well, there's a certain cost involved. But one of the messages we want to get out is there are a lot of scholarships available, not only through, of course, Women in Aviation. We have a great scholarship program, but also EAA, AOPA, HAI. The scholarships are out there. Just people need to know about them.
10: Well, and it's the kind of thing, it's not, I have a lot of people ask, how much does it cost to learn to fly? And it's not really the kind of thing that you approach and say, okay, here's this chunk of money, I'm going to learn to fly, and then I'm going to stop. So it's really kind of learning to budget it into your your lifestyle.
12: That's a good
10: point. It's an ongoing investment.
11: Well, stop and think about it. Aviation in general is a lifestyle. Aviation in general is a lifestyle.
10: As evidenced here by this mecca. To
11: when you're making the decision to learn to fly, you're making the decision to enter that door and have that lifestyle. And airplanes are going to be a part of your life from that point on.
10: Mm-hmm. So
11: airplanes, helicopters, gliders, whatever your, you know, whatever you decide is the right way to be in aviation. And so that's why this budgeting is such a big thing.
10: And
11: you're
10: that's
11: budgeting
10: it. It's
11: both
10: a budget.
11: Time.
10: Right.
11: Mm-hmm. You're saying, I actually want to spend time at the airport. I want to spend time with other people learning about aviation. You're also budgeting money.
10: Yeah. And it's an ongoing thing. So.
11: But I could tell you, I've just done a trip all the way around the perimeter of the country.
10: Around the patch?
11: Around the patch, indeed. A very big patch, the lower 48. And fuel and oil in my airplane totaled less than what it would have cost to buy two air, and there were only two of us, buy two airline tickets and try to do the same trip.
10: And what do you fly?
11: We fly an RV-10, which is not, that's got a Lycoming IO-540 engine in it. It's not a small engine. That's 265 horsepower. So we're not doing in a little tiny, super-duper efficient machine. We had, good Lord, we must have had everything but the kitchen sink in that airplane.
12: Weight and balance?
11: Oh, we didn't have any problem with weight and balance. We were tying things into the seats with seat belts and doing all kinds of stuff. But the point of the matter was, through Women in Aviation International and through my aviation contacts, we always had a place to stay.
10: Yes.
11: We always had people.
10: And pilots
11: we knew.
10: Are very accommodating
11: pilots
10: to one another.
11: Pilots are wonderful. We left the airplane at one point because the weather was not good. Went ahead and drove to our destination. Yeah. Time to spare. Go by air. And we came back and there was a business card on the airplane of someone else who had the same airplane, who was a builder. Huh. Who said, hey, if you're ever back here again, I've got a house, I've got extra rooms, call me. So you meet new friends in aviation, and that's really a part of it.
10: It's a culture,
12: And part of the message, too, I think, and just walking him down the flight line last night, I like going after the show was over and just the sun starting to set.
10: Well, that's before the show
12: line.
10: Began last night.
12: Well, that's true. buying something like I have a little Cessna 150, and so for around $20,000, basically, purchase airplane and easy to maintain. It's not a lot of money. It's not fast plane.
11: No, but that's less
10: but
11: than it costs to
10: done.
11: Buy a
10: it's
11: new
10: a
11: car,
10: yeah.
11: a decent new car.
12: Right. But people think airplanes, and there are some new airplanes, and they're a little bit more
10: they
12: expensive.
10: They don't appreciate the same
12: but
10: way.
12: But there's a range, I guess, just to say they fit anyone's budget.
10: Yeah.
11: And surprisingly enough, there are a lot of airports in this country. I had the
10: most interesting
11: conversation. A friend of a friend brought in charts from Australia, and we opened them up last night. And we were looking at the different depictions, and it's not that different, the aviation charts.
10: The concepts
11: are
10: the same.
11: Yeah, and the IFR charts are almost identical. The Jepson chart looks the same. But we have so many more paved GA airports in this country.
10: Oh, than anywhere.
11: Than anywhere. Anywhere.
10: Yeah, because Australia is next to the U.S. when it comes to, you know, accommodating general aviation.
11: Mm-hmm. But they're not, mostly grass.
10: And they're not even anywhere near, you know, some of the accommodations that our pilots enjoy.
11: Yeah. So we're really spoiled. We've got more than 5,000 GA airports in this country. We need to use them, though.
10: And there are private airports that people, like you said, it's a culture, it's a community, so people open those up, you know, sometimes.
11: And that's one of the things that the chapters, and we've got, what, 70-something chapters of Women
12: chapters
11: in Aviation mm-hmm. International, are doing on a very local basis, is that they are there in their local communities, they are making a difference through education, outreach, trying to build the next pilot population. And, okay, so we're trying to make it a little more 50-50, hoping that more young girls will be attracted to the idea of going into aviation either as an enthusiast or as a profession.
10: In some career or as a pilot.
12: Right,
10: yeah.
12: Right.
10: Yeah. So you want to reiterate when this picture?
12: And I should say, starting out Friday morning, Women Venture is the Women Aviation Breakfast over at the EA Nature Center at 8 o'clock. And you can buy the booth and get your ticket. It's only $15. Then the picture is right here at Phillips 66 Square at 10:30. So you want to be here, have your orange shirt ahead of time. you want to have all the pictures?
11: You won't have trouble finding where the picture's going to be taken.
12: Yeah, right. Follow
11: we
12: the orange.
11: We have a banner. We have a lot of people in Dayglow Orange. And this year we even have someone with a megaphone to help people control traffic. Yep. So we've really got things under control. Peggy, tell people where they can find Women in Aviation International on the net.
12: On the net, WAI.org.
11: WAI.org, that's right. And AFWDigital.org is where you can take a peek at the magazine, right. Aviation for Women. We've also got an app. If you go to the iTunes store, Aviation for Her, and also Women in Aviation. So
12: Amy,
11: you can download the apps. Mm-hmm. You can look for all kinds of good information. You can find us on Facebook. You can find us on LinkedIn.
13: Mm-hmm. And you're here
12: Twitter.
13: On the grounds.
12: That's
13: exactly
12: right. Hangar B.
13: In Hangar B.
11: All right. Okay. We're going to go to a break, and we'll be right back around the patch.
12: Thank you.
13: Thank you.
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14: You know, every couple of weeks, my wife says something to me like, would you ever have wanted to go fly in the space shuttle? And I say, yeah, in a heartbeat. Well, our guest today has actually done that. We're going to talk to him about something else. But Charlie Precourt, welcome
15: morning.
14: To the show. I mean, you are a retired NASA astronaut. You're a retired U.S. Air Force pilot. You commanded the space shuttle. I mean, today, if you were commanding it, it would probably be all touch screens or something,
15: could
14: right?
15: Could be, yeah.
14: Boy, I mean,
15: technology's advancing, yeah.
14: Yeah, we're really glad to have you here.
15: Thank you.
14: And your last space shuttle flight was when?
15: It was 1998.
14: Wow.
15: It's been quite a while ago.
14: So, I'm sorry, I've got to ask the space shuttle question.
11: When you're
14: sitting there and they light them up, I mean, and that thing is really... Is it really cool?
15: It's impressive.
14: Impressive.
15: My words to the crew on the intercom as the boosters lit were, go, baby, go. Don't stop now. Once they light, you want to keep going, right?
14: Yeah, there's no lost engine. Well, yeah, anyway.
15: Yeah.
14: But so thank you very much for coming. And I think the main reason that I really wanted to have you on, I've heard you speak about pilot safety issues through the Cessna Jet Pilots Association, and but in one of your columns for Sport Aviation some months ago, you mentioned the EAA Safety Committee.
15: Correct.
14: And I said to myself, I have no idea what that is. Can you tell us about that?
15: Sure. So the board of directors for the EAA is comprised, as you know, of a lot of volunteers, and we organize ourselves around a number of different committees. To cover issues that are of interest to the community, to the membership, the museum committee, finance, obviously, for membership value. But one of them that's very important to us, of course, is the safety committee. And we advocate for safety improvements throughout the GA community. The best example I could give you real quickly would be the additional pilot program that FAA put into our home repertoire, if you will, of ways to get your airplane through Phase one flight testing, and that was something we advocated for back in the 2011-12 timeframe. Took a few years to get that rolling, but it's become quite a positive change in GA safety, and particularly for home builders.
11: It's absolutely wonderful when it's understood and used. And Charlie, you brought with you Lily Johnson today. Lily, welcome to Attitude Adjustment. Tell us a little bit about what you're doing with EAA right now.
16: Thank you. Yeah, so I work for the EAA staff in the advocacy and safety department. So kind of the important piece there is that we tie advocacy and safety together. So our safety committee is very tied into our advocacy efforts. So for things like the additional pilot program, where it requires an FAA rule change or anything like that, we're really able to tie in the safety piece to be able to advocate for what our members need.
11: So what I'm seeing here is the executive decision-making on the safety committee, Charlie, that you guys are doing, and then the actual figuring out how to get it implemented, how to change those minds and get the rules
15: Correct.
11: Change.
15: That's a good way to think about it. And as you know, we have a lot of volunteers, the Home Build Council, and members at large that all come together under the guidance and leadership of the staff to get those kinds of things done. So,
13: Yeah.
14: What would you say are the topics you're going to be, because I'm sure you're going to be in some forums here at some point during the show?
15: We're meeting with the FAA later today on a topic that has been interesting to the membership, which is the engine failure on takeoff, and when and how and whether to attempt a turn back. We've had a little project team working on that for quite some time now, and we have had some new learnings that we think we can share with the members about how to deal with that in your planning, and then what to actually do if something like that should happen to you. How do you make that decision? And it's not just a one-size-fits-all, and there's been lots of really good learning that we want to share. So that's why we're going to meet with the FAA on that particular
14: topic. Well, of course, it depends on
15: lots
14: know, people.
15: Of
14: that's it. I mean, the answer is it depends.
15: That's
14: it
15: right. Exactly.
14: It depends on the type aircraft. It depends on the wind. It depends on, you know, if you're going
15: density
14: into a 200-foot ceiling.
13: Oh, yeah. I used to tow gliders, and we were very careful about figuring that out ahead of time because we wanted to put the glider

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1: Runway length, its density, altitude, gross weight, winds, all the things you mentioned, and how we put that together for folks, is really the question.
2: Are those tools available at this moment?
1: No, we're creating them now. They're in draft form, and that's what we want to talk to the FAA about, is how do we best publish that to the members? Is it an additional piece of a chapter to the airplane flying handbook? Is it some distributed, pieces of the puzzle here that we're going to get their advice.
2: Is it an app?
1: No, not yet. We hope that somebody will pick that up sometime.
2: Sure. Yeah. I mean, you mentioned the decision process or the briefing, and that's where it really starts.
1: That's right.
2: To say, look, before we even pour the coals to it, in case this happens, a lot of pilots I've flown with just don't do that.
1: Yeah. It's as straightforward as, for example, being able to say, okay, today, given this runway and our situation with the density altitude, prior to reaching 500 feet, we're straight ahead. After that, we can make a slight turn, and until we get to 1,000 feet, we can't even consider a turn back. That might be the elements of a briefing that puts people in a better prepared situation should it actually happen to them.
3: Because the answer is, you'll do what you briefed, but if you didn't brief, we don't know what you'll do.
1: Exactly.
2: Yeah, that's well said.
1: And that's very well said.
2: So do you own an aircraft of your own at this point?
1: I do. I have access to a L-39 Warbird, and I fly a Cessna Citation for business.
2: And so the decisions what you do if you lose an engine at a Citation.
1: Different with two engines. That's a different kettle of fish. Yeah.
3: It's very different. Yeah.
2: My first type rating, so I remember going through that. But it's really different in and another place, I guess I'm just ad-libbing here, but it's not just on takeoff. But I had a friend lose an engine on about a 2-mile final, mm-hmm. and he just kept trying to
1: stretch
2: it, and unfortunately he lost his life. But and we all sat around saying, why would he do that? There were fields there.
1: Mm-hmm. But there's a psychological thing
2: exactly
1: that can be overcome again with this training and preparation, so that you don't put the bottom line really is that if you can arrive at the surface of the Earth with a horizontal flight path and very low speed, you have a good chance of walking away.
2: Wow.
3: That's low speed is very important.
1: Low speed and low sink rate. Those are key. And it doesn't really matter where you end up in a field or back at the runway, but if you have those two working for you, you can generally walk away.
3: That's exactly right. We are talking with Charlie Precourt, who is a columnist with Sport Aviation Magazine and also on the safety committee with EAA. And we're also speaking with Lily Johnson, who's part of the advocacy portion of that safety committee and gets the good ideas that come out of it into our hands. So, Lily, I got to ask you a question. Once the safety committee meets and they pull something together, where does the stuff go? How does that happen?
4: Sure. So our advocacy team has a lot of different relationships with the FAA. So that's the next step is taking what comes out of the safety committee meeting and taking it to our meetings that we have with the FAA. A lot of that happens this week during Air Venture. We have this meeting on the turn back this afternoon. We have other meetings throughout this week on AOA, on the additional pilot program. A lot of the other safety efforts that have come out of the safety committee that we'll now take into these meetings with the FAA and work with them on a strategy of how to get them into policy or regulation or any of that kind of stuff.
3: How much of that will the people at Air Venture be able to participate in this week?
1: Through the forums, there are some opportunities for folks to hear about. There's an AOA forum tomorrow, I believe. Pay attention to the great docket that we have of all the forums out there.
2: Wow. And then you will also be publishing the results or the ideas in Sport Aviation, correct?
1: Yes.
2: And the other magazines have to figure it out because Sport Aviation will have the break on that.
1: Yeah, it gets it done. That's right.
3: That's very important, though, to be quite honest.

0: I'm a builder, you know, and we fly an RV-10. Let me correct myself. I live with the guy who built the airplane. I helped. And it's critical. It's absolutely critical, the information that we get out of Sport Aviation magazine. Tell people where they might find you guys on the field during this week.
1: We're wandering pretty much everywhere, you know, trying to take it all in. But I'll be part of that AOA forum tomorrow that we're hosting. Tonight I'm in the theater in the woods hosting Apollo and NASA folks.
0: Oh, yeah, that's going to be fun.
1: That'll be fun. And then, of course, the member meeting on Wednesday morning, I think it is. So we'll be out and about.
0: Excellent. Lily?
2: Yeah, representatives from our advocacy team will be in the member center in the Four Corners every day, Monday through Friday, 10 to noon and 1 to 3, to answer any questions you have about any of our safety efforts. So that's the best place to catch us.
3: Well, I think we've run out of time, which we always do just when the conversations get interesting. So, Lily Johnson and Charlie Precourt, thank you for joining us on EAA Radio. What are we at, 1210 and 96.5 FM?
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5: I am Digital Dave.
6: I'm Fast Eddie, and the sound barrier was broken.
5: We've been broken multiple times, damn it. Every time we fix it, they break it.
6: Right, but I fixed it this time with duct tape and staples.
5: Duct tape, staples. You were out of super glue?
6: Ran out yesterday.
5: And joining us is...
6: Misty Davies from NASA.
5: NASA.
6: We love
7: good
6: NASA.
7: Good morning.
5: Good morning. It has been so far.
6: Yes.
5: So, how are you at NASA?
7: I'm fantastic. This is especially coming to this event. I love getting to talk to all the pilots.
5: Yes,
7: I don't
5: this
7: get
5: is
7: to
5: Mecca.
7: Talk to this many. Oh, yeah.
5: Let's talk about what you do at NASA, what you're working on.
7: Yeah, thanks. So I am the project manager for a project called System-Wide Safety. The idea is that right now in the big airplanes, Part 121, there's this thing that we do called the safety management system. And frankly, it's part of the reason we think that, especially in the United States and Europe, that the safety record has gotten so good for these large aircraft. But it takes, honestly, an army of safety specialists and really, honestly, months to go from where you first think you see a signal that may or may not be a safety issue until you can get a mitigation in place. And so what the National Academies asked NASA to do is to expand that idea. First of all, to help the big airlines maybe do that faster, more efficiently. And second, to make it so that those same safety management system ideas are implementable, right, for the smaller carriers, for the Part 135, Part 91, maybe all the way down. So we've been building out data services, safety services that we think automate a lot of the monitoring, assessment, mitigation for safety issues.
5: I would think that one of the biggest, well, one of the challenges is just the disparity in types of aircraft. I mean, when you think about airlines, how many different types of airliners are out there? 20, 30, 40, maybe 50?
6: Yeah, it could be more
5: but
6: than
5: with,
6: that.
5: With GA, you've got thousands of different airplanes at over 100 years of flying.
7: Exactly. And actually getting... So it depends on the kind of safety service that you're looking at. So when we're building out safety services for vehicles, we have that problem, right? So now we have to actually understand how the vehicle is supposed to behave or to understand whether or not it's behaving like it should. But there's a lot of also airspace services that we can put in place. And, you know, there are fewer kinds of airspace than there are vehicles. And there's also these things that we think we can push off third party. Everybody needs to know about the weather, for example, right? And that can be a single sort of safety service that you just subscribe to no matter who you are for the region. Everybody might need to know about radio frequency interference no matter, you know, what kind of vehicle you're flying. So we do have to tailor each one of those services for the kind of safety issue we're looking at.
5: Well, yeah, that's what I was trying to figure out exactly what the safety service does. Now, initially, it sounds like you track problems, and if there's trends, then you start looking deeper into each problem.
7: Right. So it can be everything from, for example, with the airlines, we'll look at FOQA data and LOSA data, and we'll look for precursors. We'll look to see if all of a sudden people start approaching the runway from a slightly different angle. For example, that happened to us at one point. We realized that a large building had been built downtown, and the pilots were sort of shifting over, that they didn't like flying the route as close to that new building that
5: right.
7: had been built downtown. So that's the thing that we might do with the large airlines. You know, for the small drone operators, for example, you know, we do things there like, how good is your battery really, right? What is the health of your battery? And so those are those kinds of safety services that we can build there. Also for the small vehicles, you know, a big thing is flight over people.
5: Yeah.
7: Right?
5: Yeah.
7: And so we have a safety service, for example, called GRASP that uses cell phone signals to understand where the people are in your area.
5: Wow.
7: So that you know.
5: So you can sort of plot a course through them.
7: Yes. So that you can plot a course around them. Exactly.
5: Interesting. So that's something as a pilot, I would log on to your service. I would subscribe to your service. I mean,
7: most of the services we're pushing out right now, we're sort of putting out the prototypes. So they're open source. Companies can grab them. And what happens is we're partnering with companies then who take those services that we built out, the implementation prototypes, and then they integrate them into a service that they sell.
5: Okay. Okay. So I'm not directly working with NASA. I'm working with a provider that's building on your data, that's providing
7: usually.
5: Your data.
7: Yep.
5: Okay.
6: Well, I would imagine that NASA is also looking at terrain requirements as well, because it varies all across this country of ours. You know, you could be out here in the flatlands, or you could be flying mountains.
5: I require flat terrain, thank you. Put that in there.
6: Me too.
5: I don't require mountains in the way.
7: So as a sort of initial end-to-end proof of concept that we can push these safety management system ideas down into something to enable new operations, we've been working with the U.S. Forest Service and CAL FIRE on wildfire mitigation and management. And the idea there is that today, often, we'd like to use, for example, the small unmanned vehicles for surveillance, but we have these incredibly skilled, manned pilots, acting as air boss, running, maybe you suddenly have an emergency, you need to run retardant out to protect a fire crew who got too close to a fire line, or you need to do logistical drops with manned folks. And so we don't really trust, understandably, these unmanned vehicles, in the same space where you have to have people who
5: I like that fact that you don't trust them. Yeah.
7: Yeah, yeah. So part of what we're doing is trying to figure out, is there a safety net we can build, right, so that we actually can do that safely? We can actually offload this really risky fly in the wind and the smoke low to the ground for surveillance mission that, frankly, we'd like to offload to the robot planes, so that we can leave the man pilots to do the man missions, right, for the really important, skilled, make decisions kind of work.
6: Yeah, well, you were talking about fire management, and I hate to say this, but that's become a real hot topic lately because we've had so many of them.
7: Right.
6: And a lot of people don't understand what's going on with these things, including at times, I imagine, the pilots, because a fire situation changes very rapidly.
7: Yeah, yeah, we can get, negotiating what airspace we need to lock down for those wildfires, that's really tricky, and almost every single one has to be different because of the situation. There's not a standard way to create that TFR, really.
5: I think that most pilots, hopefully, are smart enough that once they see the smoke, they're going to avoid the area anyway.
7: Hope so.
5: Yeah.
6: Yeah. But there's always that one fool. Oh, let's go take a look.
7: Yeah. Especially, the folks with the unmanned.
6: Yeah.
5: Sure. Yeah. Oh, let me get a look. Let me fly my drone over there and take a look. Yeah.
6: Yeah.
5: No thanks.
6: No, that could be very bad.
5: Yeah. Yeah. So this is a huge project, and it's going on for how long in years now you've been working with this?
7: So System One Safety was first stood up in 2017. We had a good plan going 2018. We're about to wrap up. We sort of break the project up into technical challenges.
5: Mm-hmm.
7: So we have our first technical challenge around some of that work I told you with the airlines that's wrapping up next year. We'll have done what we said we were going to do, working with the airlines and finding those safety issues with the airlines. Our initial work around sort of specifying the initial data services for the small vehicles, that wraps up year after that, FY24. We've also got some work on actually, mathematically proving that these things are going to do what they say they're going to do. Some of that work wraps up in 24. And then the work with the fire services, with U.S. Forest Service and CAL FIRE, that's ramping up now. That just started. And the first demonstration for that will be in FY25, the big one.
6: Are you actively involved in the process of CRM, Cockpit Management Resources?
7: So Cockpit Resource Management,
6: that's it.
7: There's a fantastic team that we collaborate with that are the subject matter experts on that. I am not. But yeah, those folks, we know how to get to them, and they give us lots of really great, guidance, help. We pull them in for their expertise all the time.
6: It never ceases to amaze me, all the projects that NASA is involved with.
5: Not just space.
6: It's not just moon rockets and stuff.
7: Yeah. It's spread across all of aviation, all the way from these little small guys on the ground all the way up to space.
5: So it sounds like a very fertile direction for career opportunities.
6: Yes, it does.
7: Please. Yeah. I've been, especially here with this crowd, intern.nasa.gov. Especially for the young guys.
5: Oh, there
7: come
5: you
7: on.
5: Go.
7: Yeah,
5: come on down. And
6: wait a minute. What about us older dudes?
7: You guys, that's okay. Come on, that's fine. Yeah.
5: You can carry the mail around and deliver the mail.
6: I can sweep floors.
7: It's good. We need all these. I've learned so much just even yesterday in the NASA Pavilion working with the pilots coming in, because I don't usually get to talk to the GA pilots as much as I get to talk to them. Yeah.
6: Yeah, and there's a lot of them out there, and
5: some of them are actually happy to talk to you.
6: Yeah.
7: Oh, it's fantastic. This is one of the best events that I get to work, because usually I feel like I have to take what I do and take it down to kindergarten level, and so it's fantastic to actually get to have real conversations with people who are flying.
5: People who can string words together.
6: Yeah.
5: Well, anyway, she won't feel that way after leaving us.
6: That's for sure.
7: Aww.
5: So that, it's such a, I'm still having trouble wrapping my head around how this is going to be used by the GA pilot.
7: So just the same way today that, you might subscribe to a service or pull data down so that you have the information you need. So, for example, ForeFlight, right? Just that happened to be something that a pilot showed me just 2 days ago. In the same way that you would make decisions based on the wind information that you just got, or, here's the obstacle information, or the looking at all that on the screen, these are new services, right, that probably a company like that would pick up. They would go, oh, and it just so happens that I now know there's also radio frequency interference over here, and you want to know about, where the population is, right? Where the folks are actually gathering. And, there's a big thing at the stadium. Maybe you want to
5: Stay away from that. Okay. Yeah. Well, that sounds like the future is now.
6: Yes, definitely.
5: Well, I want to thank you for joining us.
6: Misty Davies from NASA.
5: Got to look at the tag. This is Digital Dave.
6: And I'm Fast Eddie.
5: And this is EAA Radio.
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6: Fast Eddie here, 747 dead stick on the moon, no sweat.
5: Twice.
6: The first time I botched it.
5: There you go. And we are joined by Dirk Braun, who has produced a documentary film about flying boats. Now that's cool.
6: That is cool. And not just any flying boat. We're talking about the world-famous Grumman Albatross.
5: World-famous.
6: Which is a heck of a flying boat.
5: Yep. I would go with heck of a flying boat, but I was trying to be nice.
6: Thank you.
5: Okay, anyway, sir, what gave you the idea to do a movie about Grumman Albatrosses and flying boats in general?
9: It initially started, my friend introduced me to one about 17 years ago, and it just never left me, and I was just inspired by it, and I just fantasized about what I would do with one, and I started this project about 6 years ago, going into production, and just kept running with it. And the more people I met, the better it got.
5: Wow, a very, very close-knit group, I imagine.
9: It is. They all kind of know each other. They have separate ambitions and interests as to why they fly them, but they all know each other and exchange parts, and they meet up and get type-rated in it.
5: Wow. What kind of problems did you encounter just filming this?
9: So many problems. I mean, besides just weather contingencies and scheduling, things like that, you know, it's always pushing as hard as you can to get ahead, get the shot.
5: Did you have a clear vision of what you wanted your movie to be when you started? And did, I'm sure it must have evolved as you went along.
9: Definitely was an evolution. Started out vague. I knew I had a story when I started interviewing people. And it just kept going from there, you know, trying to tie in stories. And there's so many times when I didn't think I was going to be able to finish. I wasn't sure if I was going to had enough footage or if, or a story, but just kept pushing until we got to where we are now.
5: Okay.
6: You've been looking for stories on the Albatross. What are some of the weirdest stories that you've come across?
9: Well, Julie Fetchko, the Albatross lady, she, the last thing that El Chapo did, the famous drug lord, was try to buy one of her aircraft, actually. That was just a unique situation.
5: Yeah, she must have been quite confused when she got that phone call.
9: Certainly. She's just in the middle. She's in an air park in Central Florida and just got a call and thought I was going to a museum in Mexico, and it ended up being kind of a big fiasco.
5: Yeah. I'm sure she was happy to have gotten out of Mexico at that point.
9: Certainly.
5: So, wow. And obviously she didn't sell him the aircraft.
9: No, he got taken away.
5: Yeah, he's on his own resort now.
6: Yeah, special. It's Club Fed.
5: Yeah, Club Fed.
9: Exactly.
5: There you go. So how many different pilots did you interview?
9: 10 pilots and mechanics.
5: Okay.
9: Yeah.
5: 10 different aircraft.
9: So I really wanted to develop their characters more. They're all unique and I wanted to get to know them throughout the film.
5: Now, I know the film was shown on Sunday night at the theater, right?
9: Yeah, we had a great turnout last night. It was amazing to see everyone there. And there's no other place I'd rather do it than here, the world premiere.
5: So. You've got such a willing audience, you know?
9: They're wonderful.
6: Well, you get to interview the pilots about flying the airplane. What about the mechanics? They've got to keep the thing flying. It's got to be a lot of work for them.
9: It's such an effort in so many ways, just from the maintenance standpoint to just having the will to do it. So the mechanics just have a lot to say, and they're all just, you know, they're in it for the passion of the aircraft, and that's what's just so unique.
5: These aircraft are mostly privately owned or in the commercial service or both? Or
9: they've had a great long history. They started off as open ocean search and rescue, and Pan Am, it was the last flying boat that they flew passenger travel for. So they have pedigree that stretches back to the beginning of the flying boat days. They're just beautiful old Art Deco relics, but now they're in private hands, and most of the ones flying today, with about a handful or a dozen or so, were restored after sitting in neglect in Tucson, Arizona for decades. So if people had this vision that this aircraft, derelict aircraft sitting in the desert, rotting away, was to be brought back to life. And just an inspiring story to see that people did that.
5: I wonder how many times you heard, if I'd known what I was getting into, I wouldn't have. I'm sure you heard that a lot.
9: It's one of those things, the same thing with making this film. It's like if I thought it would take me a year, it took me 5 or 6.
5: Right.
9: Same thing with Albatross, you know. A lot of unforeseen challenges.
5: Yes, exactly. Opportunities to demonstrate your personal brilliance.
6: Otherwise known as screw-ups. Screw-ups and mechanical gremlins, of which we've seen a lot lately.
5: There you go. So how much flying did you get to do on them?
9: We did a lot of flying. I wanted to go to iconic locations like the New York City skyline and then get it to exotic locations. So we went to just beautiful tropical or remote locations. And
5: oh, it's so tough being a documentary filmmaker.
6: You know, I was going to say, when does New York become an exotic location?
9: That's the iconic location.
5: Yeah. You have to get it with the Statue of Liberty in the background.
6: Right.
9: The film's full of metaphors. So New York's an aspirational place. We built up with skyscrapers.
5: That's right.
9: The Albatross is built in New York.
5: Was it right?
9: On Long Island.
5: No kidding.
6: Grumman.
5: I didn't know that.
6: Yeah, it's a Grumman aircraft.
9: And something about taking a restored vintage flying boat along the New York City skyline that just appealed to me. So
5: I'm surprised you don't have somebody's not operating a charter line or something, air tours or something.
9: Yeah.
6: There was an airline that was using Grumman Gooses, I think it was Chalks, flying service down in Florida. I don't know if they had Albatrosses or not.
5: The Albatross is the big brother?
6: It's the big brother. It's the big brother.
9: They actually use the Albatross.
6: And
9: the one that's here, there are two Albatrosses here. One of them is a G111 class Albatross. And it was they were redone by Chalks, 12 of them. And Chalks had an accident and with a mallard, not an albatross, but those were all sent to the boneyard in Tucson. And one of the characters flew the last seven out, and the one that's here was Chalk's Airlines, too.
6: Hmm. Okay, I stand corrected.
5: That's a tough day.
6: Yeah, it is.
5: I wouldn't, you know. Mm.
6: Well, the Coast Guard used to use the albatross as well, search and rescue,
5: that's
6: right?
5: That's what it was designed for, he said.
9: Yep.
6: But it's what many people don't realize is it's amphibious. It's got wheels as well. That's got to add to the maintenance woes.
9: Of course, yep.
5: Did you get to research the history of why and when it was designed and all that?
9: Oh, yeah, plenty of that.
5: So that must have been interesting, too.
9: It's one of those things, the more you uncover, the better it gets. I mean, this machine's just been used for so many different purposes, and I think that's what's unique about it. You know, anything from search and rescue to passenger transport to exploration missions. It's gone over the Arctic. It's been to most places on Earth.
5: Wow.
9: And it's one of the most diversely capable machines ever made.
6: Well, I know that there are at least two versions of it. I've heard of a short-wing albatross. I've also heard of a long-wing albatross. Are there other variants in between those?
9: There's the short-wing, the long-wing, and then the G-111, which is the Chalk's one that's here. And that was designed for passenger transport. And it had they had a couple other modifications, but two doors on both sides.
5: Okay.
9: As egresses.
6: Easy to tell.
9: Yeah.
6: Red Bull's got one, too, as I recall. They use, I think, for skydiving.
9: They don't have it anymore, but they did. And so did Billabong, and they did surf expeditions with them.
5: Oh, nice.
9: In Indonesia and Hawaii. Now,
5: unrelated, weird question. Jimmy Buffett has, I don't know if it's an albatross or not. Is it an albatross?
9: It's an albatross.
5: Okay.
9: It's called Hemisphere Dancer.
5: Yeah. I've seen it actually when they flew it in here many years ago, and now it's in Orlando.
9: Yep, exactly.
5: Yeah. Cool.
6: I told you so.
5: There you go. But his has bullet holes in it.
6: Well, good for him. I'd prefer one without the extra vents.
5: Yeah, right. That's one way to put a door in it.
6: Yeah.
5: So what are the biggest challenges the owners are facing to keeping them going? Just parts?
9: Yeah, parts are hard to source. And, you know, it's a big old machine. Needs a lot of maintenance.
5: Needs a lot of love.
9: Yeah.
5: Definitely. Maybe someday we'll see Bassler make a turbo version.
6: Don't laugh. It could happen if there was a market for it.
5: It's just the market and trying to come up with the scratch.
6: Yeah, well, that's the way it is with everything. Sooner or later, though, they'll run out of radial engine parts, so they'll have to do one of two things, either modernize the power plants or park them. I don't think they'd want to park them.
5: It's only a matter, you know, what makes this thing fly? Funding.
6: Cash.
5: Yep, yep.
6: Cubic cash.
5: So you said you have two here.
9: There's two albatrosses here. One we took to remote areas of the Bahamas, and the other one went over the Arctic.
5: Nice.
6: The other one
5: had the big heater.
9: Yeah.
6: I was going to say, going over the Arctic, you had to probably do some extreme preparations just in case you had to make a forced landing or something.
9: I actually wasn't on that mission, but they went over Greenland and Iceland over that way.
5: Hmm. Nice.
9: Lots of preparation. Flight.
5: Yeah, they brought extra coats.
9: Yep.
5: And hand warmers. I mean, I don't know.
6: I was going to say, for a mission like that, you'd carry everything under the sun.
5: But what an aerial SUV, you know?
6: Well,
5: you can land anywhere.
6: It's big.
5: And you can put anything in it.
9: Go anywhere, do anything.
5: All right. Let's see if we can get one.
6: Why not? We'll go borrow Jimmy Buffett's.
5: Yeah, there you
6: go. It's available.
5: It's a shame to see it just sitting there.
9: Yeah.
5: It should be flying.
9: Yep.
6: I know of one down in Elizabeth City, North Carolina, in Coast Guard colors. Maybe we can schmooze our way into that.
5: Yep. I think I could afford a gallon of gas for it.
6: I can swing, too.
9: There you go.
5: All right. Where are you on the field? Do you have a booth presence here?
9: I don't have a booth, but I've been hanging around the Albatross a lot. So,
5: well, if we want to see your film, how do we go about doing that?
9: On Wednesday, we're showing it at Marcus Theaters in downtown Oshkosh.
5: Okay.
9: Yep.
5: And
9: so tickets
5: are
9: really
5: available now. Available on DVD?
9: In the future, hopefully soon here.
5: Okay, cool.
9: Yeah.
5: Very cool.
6: What about a website? Do you have a website for this?
9: I have a fine art gallery and more on flyingboatfilm.com.
5: Flyingboatfilm.com. Cool.
6: There you go.
5: Thank you very much, Dirk, for joining us.
6: Yep.
9: Thank you both.
6: Dirk Braun here with the Flying Boat documentary. I'm Fast Eddie.
5: And I'm Digital Dave.
6: And this is EAA Radio.
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0: It's here.
3: That's
0: it's 11:45.
3: Wow.
0: I don't know how it happens. Every year we start in and I look at this giant schedule for the whole week and I go, oh my gosh, there's going to be 24 interviews. I got to talk to 24 people. And yet it just flows.
3: And it's always
0: Rob.
3: Fun.
0: This is wonderful. So our guest now is Bill Ross. And Bill has just been named the 2023 GAA Aviation. No, I think that's FAA. I think there's a typo in there.
3: That should
0: I swear
3: be FAA?
0: To God.
6: It's General Aviation.
0: General Aviation. No, see, not typo. I feel better about my typing skills. GAA Aviation Technician of the Year. Bill, thank you so much for coming to Attitude Adjustment Hour. As you can see, we're rather adjusted at this point, so don't freak out if we're a little ahead of you. Aviation techs don't get enough love in this industry, I swear.
6: It seems that way. And thank you so much for having me, and it's certainly good to see you again. Yes, I was blown away by the fact that I was nominated, and then when I received the call that it won the award, the national award, I was really blown away, because I know there's a lot of mechanics, technicians in the industry that probably are a lot more deserving than I. And it's true, the mechanics in some ways don't get a lot of respect. And in my career, I've worked both spectrums of both being a pilot and mechanic. And I can remember, and I tell the story often when I'm doing seminars about, you know, when I was doing back in my charter days, if I made a very good landing, it wasn't uncommon to get a $50 tip from your passengers. And $50, you know, my friend, in 1986, 87 was a lot of money for a young man. But nobody goes and tips the mechanic that kept the airplane safe, that kept it running, that adhered to the specifications, the manufacturer's recommendations, and did all the things to keep the aircraft safe. He or she never really gets into the limelight like that.
3: I have a friend down in the Chicago area that, you know, when you talk to pilots and you say, what shop do you take your aircraft to? Well, everybody has a different opinion. And I remember my friend saying that I don't like to take it to XYZ shop because every time I do, he's always finding something wrong. And I go, and that's bad? I would have thought that's an advantage, but some people don't think like that, do they?
6: It's true, Rob. A lot of people don't think that way, and they think that that's costing money, because if they find something, that usually involves some type of maintenance or a part replacement or things like that. But actually, in the long run, I think we're really, at the end of the run, going to the TBO, if you measure the cost of ownership over the TBO, they're actually saving money by getting that repaired. And what is an off-airport landing cost? What is a catastrophic engine failure cost? What is the loss of life and things like that that could be? So, in my opinion, and I do speak about this a lot in many seminars that I do, about finding that right mechanic that understands your aircraft, understands everything about it.
0: Not only that, those are the big things. I absolutely believe that. But I've also spent 4 extra days in a hotel that was very expensive while I waited on an alternator to be shipped so that I could have it replaced while I was on my yearly summer, you know, long cross-country excursion. That was very expensive, too.
6: That's correct.
0: Yeah. You know?
6: And sometimes those things are unavoidable, but we want to maintain, Amy, in our aircraft in a mission-ready state.
0: Correct.
6: All the time, so that we're not inconvenienced like that and we're not stuck. And again, all along the way, we're enjoying the safety and the added reliability, the reduced liability of maintaining that aircraft correctly. There are mechanics that are versed in turbines, jets, and there are mechanics that are versed in general aviation, piston-powered airplanes. There are very few that are across the board. So I advise
10: customers to whatever aircraft that they have or that they find a mechanic that is capable, that is experienced, and that is trained on their specific aircraft and engine.
0: And that's something that gets tricky when you're in the experimental world, isn't it?
10: It really does. Yes, it does. And in the experimental world, for example, with engines, it's pretty easy to seek out advice from respective engine manufacturers that are either making the producing the engine or the parts. With regards to the airframe, there's a lot of resources with regards to owner forums and things like that where information can be obtained. But in the case of the engine, seek the manufacturer's recommendation on maintaining.
3: Well, let me remind people, if they've just tuned in, we're with Bill Ross, an aviation maintenance technician of the year with the GAA. And one question I had when I was thinking about that comment I made before about a friend, what are the things that a pilot that owns a new airplane should be asking essentially when they visit a shop to say, is this the place to service my aircraft?
10: Well, it's an excellent question. Questions would be, you kind of want to get the resume, if you will, of the mechanic. Ask questions about their experience with your particular aircraft engine, with your particular aircraft. Do they possess the tools to perform the maintenance on your aircraft? For example, I noted in a logbook an annual inspection signed off by an IA that I knew didn't have any aircraft jacks. So you kind of wonder, how can you do that? So if you've got a retractable gear airplane, you certainly want a mechanic with jacks. But questions about whether or not they have calibrated gauges, their experience in the industry, their experience with your aircraft are fair questions, fair game, and any astute owner should be asking those questions and not seeking out just the most inexpensive mechanic.
0: No, I lost an engine, a crankshaft snapped, and at the end of everything they said, we think things weren't torqued properly, mm-hmm. and it could have been a miscalibrated wrench.
10: It certainly could. That's quite possible.
3: Was that the one that put you in the drink?
0: That was a long time ago, but yes. I was trying not to say where, when.
3: Okay.
0: Come on.
3: Okay.
0: We're talking about Bill. We're not talking about... But the reality of the situation is things as simple as on an overhaul, making sure that the case stays tight.
10: That's correct.
0: When you're pulling the cylinders. These are subtleties, but they're not, are they, Bill?
10: No, they're not. They're very critical. And to your point, Amy, an A&P license is a license to learn. I mean, it is not hard to get one. For God's sake, they gave me one. But then an IA, to get an IA is just, you know, it's a little experience and then take another test. But when I graduated from A&P school, I was probably the most dangerous thing on the face of the earth because I had very limited experience with piston engines. I wouldn't dare have tried to change a cylinder unassisted. Again, it's a license to learn. I make it analogous to pilots.

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1: The week off, we have a little saying around on Cirrus Aircraft. To us, it's Christmas in July, so we just can't wait to get started. So we kick it off on Sunday night, right, with all the folks and the live music, and we're off and running.
2: And I remember those days. I live about 30 miles south of Baraboo, so I remember that this was all starting back then, and looking at the progress then and all the development, it seems like you must be like at full thrust right now.
1: Well, it sure seems like that. We've had some interesting milestones. In fact, we're celebrating some this week. Out on the corner of the booth there is one of a limited edition series of the 9,000th SR that we have made. You know, in that time frame, almost 1999 to now. We're proud to see Vision Jet on the stand as well. Mock-up on the stand you can get into. We're coming up on number 500 on that. And then we also celebrated the milestones in a very, very good way. And that is, in the SR series, in that time frame, over 15 million flight hours, which is just remarkable. But over that time frame, 122 CAPS events have returned 250 folks safely to their families in the SR. We've actually had two CAPS events now on the Vision Jet.
3: CAPS?
1: Same thing. CAPS being the Cirrus Airframe Parachute System.
3: Right, the ballistic parachute.
1: The plane with a parachute. And we love to celebrate that because that's a safe return to their families, and on we go. So several milestones got us kicked off just right, and there's an even bigger one, and I bet we'll end up talking about it here in just a minute.
3: Well, there was a big announcement today, rather than me try to paraphrase it, let me just ask you to kind of give us 30 seconds on it.
1: Thanks, Mike. Today we announced the Cirrus Aircraft Private Pilot Program, and although it's been long requested and long desired, if you look at Cirrus and what we stand for, we are here to grow engagement, grow participation, make the path of entry easier and smoother and more efficient. And we're proud to say this morning that we announced, again, the Cirrus Private Pilot Program. You can now learn to fly and achieve your private pilot certificate uniquely with Cirrus Aircraft and then a complete private pilot syllabus and curriculum.
2: And I'm assuming this is with your own instructors?
1: It is. It's a combination of rich media assets, really almost reimagining the way we think about learning. If you're familiar with the Cirrus Approach Program or Cirrus Embark, those assets, the way we develop them, we've really brought them together and say that's how people want to learn. 3D modeling, things of that nature to create an engaging scenario that includes an instructor. So that's right.
2: So I was involved in airline training for a number of years. And when I first started, our training program was kind of a one-size-fits-all approach. You stand up, you give a lecture to the class, you ask test questions, and that's what everybody got. As the demographics of the industry changed, when I speak of demographics of not only just age, which was a bigger range, but also where people are coming from, we found that it wasn't a one-size-fits-all approach. How do you address that?
1: I think you're on the right track there. At Cirrus, almost everyone, I think, is wanting what fits them personally. It would be a little bit too far to say it's all personalized. But the way we've developed the assets and the way you can engage them on your right time, yet keep you engaged with something called LMS, a learning management system, keep you on track. Quite candidly, the media assets themselves that are the key part of the material program, it's hard to put them down. They're almost fun in ways, but we're trying to look at, modern concepts in learning, the concept of downloading, if you will, the scientific concept of the way we learn and the way we intake information. And then the other piece you're referring to is the unique connection we have with a Cirrus standardized instructor pilot. That is, those two things go hand in hand. And again, that's a little bit more of the tailoring or curating the program for each individual pilot. At the same time, we're still determined to get through, though, on schedule, though, because it's that commitment that gets you there versus just doing it whenever works and coming at it intermittently. We actually want you to stay committed. That creates the best pilot.
2: Is there some behind-the-scenes acknowledgement that you're trying to maybe address the pilot shortage with this, or is this really about better training, safer pilots?
3: Or increasing the number of Cirrus drivers.
1: You know what? If I can take all of the above, I will.
2: Yeah.
1: I mean, and that is to say that all of us have benefited in the last really two and a half years of more than an uptick in demand in general aviation. We know in COVID, people had bucket list items, or I've been thinking about doing that. I've been thinking about getting

0: more engaged. But I'll go back to what I said a moment ago, that Sarah, since day one, has been talking about growing participation and growing engagement. This is that, just not through just the airplane that you see. You know, as we like to say, we reserve the right to innovate in other than just the airplane. And I think this is sort of a hallmark of that. Finally, you're right in that, I'll go back to the airplane for just a moment. Last night we talked about United Airlines, one of the largest in the world, choosing the SR-20 for the United Aviate Academy. I think programs like this, while not in use there today as we just launch it, it is going to bring assets to those that even help increase the pilot population. So sort of to your question a moment ago, it's all the above. We certainly don't mind either that people want to start their Cirrus life. And there's a saying, you know, in the industry, go from zero to hero. Now we can do the whole thing. And if that includes buying a Cirrus aircraft, we'll help you do that too.
1: Yeah.
2: Mike, we're talking about Simmons of Cirrus, and we have a few more questions for you.
1: Yeah, so it's no secret that sometimes the customer experience of being a student pilot is not so great. One of the challenges is being able to stay with the same instructor from beginning to end. And, you know, one of the things that's driving that is that it is difficult for flight schools to hold on to instructors. You're going to need some more certified professionals. How are you approaching that?
0: You know, that's a great question. And the reality is we are growing our hiring of pilots. And Cirrus is not unique in that we certainly are participating in the current demand for pilots. And we know that instructors coming along, some are actually just building hours for airline flight time. And that's fine. At the same time, this program is going to help us grow our total instructor pilot population, because a unique part of it is matching you up and spending some time to get that right fit to the point you're making. 400 CSIPs are, you know, in the U.S. today, and that number is going to grow with this program, as I said this morning. We do spend a little more time in sort of the intake process, in terms of the training process, in terms of our standards for who we're looking for to be a Cirrus pilot, understanding that commitment. So we're actually committed to growing that, but also making sure we get those right matches. And that's some of the work ahead of us, this part of this program, but it's a key part of the program to get that match right.
1: How many locations in the United States are there that are affiliated or could deliver this program?
0: You know, right now, in the high 100s in CTCs at Cirrus Training Center, an actual center, and then number two, I just mentioned 400 Cirrus standardized instructor pilots. Those two combined, a Cirrus standardized instructor pilot can be part of the program. So it can be an individual that we have trained that lives to an audited training standard that can be part of the program. So those two numbers combined is really where it takes you, and we intend to grow that.
2: So I'm assuming you're Part 61 from a regulatory standpoint.
0: That's
2: right now.
0: That's
2: will
0: right.
2: You eventually maybe go to 141, or we don't know yet?
0: Not sure about that. You know, we're 142 in the type rating program for Vision Jets,
2: sure.
0: And, you know, for that part, I think it's premature to say. And again, we might end up working with partners, as I like to say. In some cases, I think Cirrus might be a provider of some of the products and services that we. In others, we might be an enabler for someone else to use that, tailor it to their program. So it's probably premature to say we would get to 141
1: so
0: at this point.
1: Is there what's the benefit of being Part 61 at this point in time?
0: And give me a little more information. How do you mean?
1: Flexibility?
0: I think it's flexibility with what our customers are doing, right?
1: Yeah, okay.
2: Yeah, I would agree with that, because once you go down the 141 path, you know, that kind of puts some limits a little bit on what you're doing.
0: That's exactly right. And like I said, I think giving that some thought later, but it might not be that sort of thinking this as just an airline development program today, but I think we will let it grow. We're only on day one.
1: Yeah.
0: So we got a little bit to go.
1: Yeah. It's also common, so what I've seen is that folks will move through various aircraft between initiation and private pilot. And there's sometimes that's to save money. Sometimes that's to gain different kinds of experiences. Do you have a take on that?
0: You know, I think in this case that most of what we see in the program, really stepping back from the airline part for just a moment, but even then, SR-20s especially are prevalent in the institutional or you know, university setting training. But for our customers, whether it's an SR-20 or 22, we see them either self-selecting into the SR platform, and whether it's a 20 or a 22, this program works in both of those ways, and we've actually built it for that.
1: From solo to private, then.
0: That's exactly
1: okay.
0: Right. We would intend, in fact, we've even gone to go add into Making the materials uniquely, as we say, Cirrusizing them, whether it's weather theory, airspace, the pilot handbook of aeronautical knowledge, some things that have been long dated and with simple schematics or simple drawings,
1: yes,
0: we're looking to update those

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1: Kinds of aircraft integrate within the national airspace. What kind of new markets do they open up potentially between shorter city pairs? So all of that work is also going on in addition to kind of the more technical flight demonstration work and the rigs and standards work that Vince mentioned earlier.
2: The other question is about redundancy. You know, engines are different. They don't fail like your jet engines do. How can that increase safety with either redundancy, as in maybe the GE, where you could run it off of just the electric or just the gas turbine, or less likely to have failures due to motor lives and things like that?
1: Yeah, the reliability part of an electric motor is definitely advantageous compared to a traditional jet engine or reciprocal engine, right? So, but a lot of the work that we're doing right now, actually in the regs and standards world, right, is understanding what does mean time between failure look like for an electric motor, for these electric motors, right? What does the maintenance cycle look like for these? And so that's a big part of all of the ground data testing that we're, ground testing data that we're analyzing. And the means of compliance is understanding what the implications are, not only on the technical specs and performance, but for things like training, maintenance, operations, all of that.
3: Vince and Matt, we're glad you're here.
2: And again, we are joined by Vince Schultz and Matt Underwood from NASA's EPFD. We'll do the acronym this time. And you're listening to EAA Radio.
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6: Mike Morgan here with Paul Breidecker.
3: Mike, how you doing?
6: I'm fine. You know, you and I are sort of about the same age, give or take.
3: I had a different impression.
6: Oh, thank you. Thank you. Or I suppose that could have cut the other way. My point here is
3: different impression.
6: We were both sort of children of the space age.
3: Absolutely.
6: And so we have this sort of wide-eyed view that probably shaped both of us an interest in aviation. It was at a time when we were young and people were accomplishing things that were really the stuff of science fiction.
3: Well, and I watched the Mercury launches. I watched the Gemini program. I watched the Apollo. And, you know, as a nine-year-old watching this develop, I mean, it helped fuel, interest in aviation and space and everything else.
6: One thing that it did for me was make me a fan of instrument panels and buttons, right?
3: Absolutely.
6: So that I was one of those kids who also had a poster from Sporties of a 172 panel on my wall. And from that point forward, looking at, things that made vehicles in air and space go kind of was my interest. Well,
3: we have somebody who can maybe talk more about that.
6: We are joined and are very privileged to have joining us now the Associate Administrator of NASA, Bob Cabana. Bob, welcome so much.
7: Well, thanks for having me. I'm really just a pilot. That's how I define myself. That's all I ever wanted to be since I was 5 years old. Grew up in Minnesota watching a Sunday morning show that used to come on with civil aviation flying around the state, going into St. Cloud and stuff.
3: But you piloted things that a lot of us haven't.
7: Well, I did get to pilot the space shuttle.
3: Yep.
7: Actually, the pilot is the co-pilot. The commander is the pilot in command.
3: Ah.
7: So when I was the pilot, he's got all the really hard

0: systems, one of the things that you have to do is lower the landing gear. And I managed to do that twice successfully. If you don't, that's career limiting.
1: That's not a resume builder.
0: And so then I got to be the commander twice. So I had one day landing at KSC and one night landing.
2: And I read that you're still qualified as an astronaut. You're still qualified to fly again. Is that
0: right? I can pass the physical, all right? But but I'm not. There's too many folks that are ahead of me in line for the missions coming up. And it's going to be awesome. We're going back to the moon with the Artemis program. We're inspiring a whole new generation. But, you know, the first day in NASA is aeronautics. And as a pilot and a test pilot prior to being an astronaut, I mean, that's where my heart is. And one of the cool things about my job now is that, you know, I don't just worry about human spaceflight. I get to worry about all of what NASA does in aero. We are doing so many cool things right now.
2: Well, that's our number one question, which is how do you apportion time and money to all these other things that are really important to us as aviators when you've got very huge, complicated, risky things to worry about on the space side?
0: Well, as I said, sustainable aviation, getting to a carbon zero footprint by 2050. You know, the new X-66A, the truss brace wing, sustainable demonstrator, flight demonstrator, is absolutely going to be awesome. Hopefully we'll be flying that by 2028. We're working on green aviation fuels. We're working air mobility, integrating all these new essentially unpiloted aircraft, air taxis into the air system, into the traffic system. We got folks working on that. We're getting ready to fly the X-59. This is a low-boom supersonic flight demonstrator. That it's the coolest thing. The design on this is absolutely awesome, built by Lockheed Martin in the Skunk Works.
2: It's very dramatic. It looks like the business end of a dart.
0: It does. So the way I try and explain it to kids is, I got a grandson that's a diver, and if you watch a diver, you know when he's made a good dive. It just no splash in the water at all. Right, and if there's a big splash, it wasn't too good, right?
1: And it hurts.
0: So that nose, in the way it's designed, it goes through the air like a diver making a perfect dive, and then it's all the hard surfaces. The shape on the wing is a work of art, in my opinion, but it's designed to have a very low shockwave pointed down at the earth, and the bigger shockwave goes up above the aircraft. So what you're going to hear, hopefully, is more like a thud of a car door as opposed to a sonic boom that's breaking windows. And if we can demonstrate this, you know, it could open up supersonic transportation for, you know, continental and over.
1: And Bob, with all the things that NASA's involved in, you need infrastructure, you need talent, you need people to support it. There must be careers available at NASA to fill some of these positions.
0: Absolutely. We are looking for good folks all the time. And I think that's one of the cool things about EAAA. It's your educational outreach. It's inspiring the next generation. I can't tell you how many folks talk about you got to envision yourself. You got to see it to want to do it. And how can you not inspire another generation with what you're doing and what we're doing? And we a partnership. You know, I think it's really important. So if anybody wants to work at NASA coming out of college, what I tell them is, while you're in college, apply for the NASA Pathways Internship Program. And come on down and find a NASA center, get accepted into that program, and learn what motivates you, what excites you. And we've got all kinds of fields. And it's not just engineers and aerodynamicists and you know, rocket scientists. We have other folks that contribute significantly to what we do.
1: We're speaking with Bob Cabana from NASA, and we have more questions for you, if you don't mind.
0: Absolutely. I'm here for you.
2: So it's an interesting succession where NASA does the research, does the brain work, and then makes recommendations to other parts of government and industry. What's the flow of the things that NASA does and finds to application and commercialization? How does that work?
0: Well, NASA does the research in partnership now with a lot of companies. And then, you know, it's non-proprietary. We make that knowledge available to everyone. I look at all the what Robert Whitcomb did out of the Langley Research Center, all the changes to aviation that I can't even think of them all right now, the aerial winglets, you know, just a ton of things that have made aircraft more efficient, faster, and better. All that technology came from NASA. And as I said, we're working on this low-boom flight demonstrator technology. We're going to be looking at hypersonics for future use. I think that's going to be an important area. It just goes on and on. So we work together to find out what industry needs, where that it can be advanced. And sometimes, like with the X-66, we're in partnership with Boeing. And they have skin in the game as well as us. On some pure research things, we do it and share that knowledge. So it's a flow of information.
2: How do you feel about the sort of the track record of when NASA research findings and advice finally gets to the point of either being a regulation or a law? How well does that work?
0: First off, NASA is not a regulatory agency.
2: Right.
0: You know,
2: right.
0: we don't make the rules.
2: So you're several steps away. You hope that your children, you know, have prosperous lives once they get to the regulators and the Congress.
0: That's true. Absolutely. And you know, I think that's something that we all have to work on together.
1: Bob, you know, we hear a lot about sustainability in aviation, and a lot of times people have kind of a narrow focus about what sustainability means, you know, focusing on fuel or carbon footprint and things like that. But what you're really talking about at NASA is sustainability of the entire industry by all of these other innovations.
0: Absolutely. They all come together. It's not any one thing. You know, I would also throw out it's the technology that we're developing for airports. NASA developed computer programs that saved, I don't know, it was like, you know, 1 million gallons of gas or something. I'd have to look up. I forgot the exact details. But we ran this out of, they're working at, out of Dallas, Fort Worth right now. They did it out of Charlotte, North Carolina. And it was how to integrate ground traffic into the flight system and transition it. And that's the way when you push off the gate, you're not sitting on the airplane for an hour until they feed you in.
1: Yeah.
0: You know, and it's a lot more efficient. It saves gas and, you know, it makes those flying a lot happier.
2: Let me ask you for some advice. You know, all of us are interested in being able to fly in an environment that's as free of regulation and restriction as we'd like. That requires a lot of attention, requires attention from regulators at all levels. And these regulators, they all have, even state and local, they all have a lot of things to worry about. How do we get the focus that we would like to have on the things that would benefit GA?
0: So this is Bob Cabana, private pilot,
2: that's
0: talking.
2: That's exactly what I'm asking.
0: Because it doesn't. This isn't something that NASA's doing. I think all of us have to, first off, we have to be responsible. When pilots do dumb things, it hurts because usually it's not always the pilot gets punished. It's everybody else, and a new rule will be made. So I think we as pilots have to be responsible in how we operate our aircraft and that we do it in a safe manner and follow the existing rules. But I think it's also very important, EAA and AOPA, you know, lobby Congress. I think what we're doing as far as aviation fuels, everything else, is really important to continue to have a voice with those on the Hill that do make the regulations.
1: And you make such an excellent point about being responsible, and we're all ambassadors of this industry at one part or another. And everybody that's out here, all of the people that we're associated with, we all have a role to do that and to do it right. And if we do that, it makes a cleaner path for everybody.
0: Amen.
1: Yeah.
2: The NASA Pavilion is a wonderful collection of a whole bunch of the programs that you talked about today.
0: All the new technologies, electric aircraft, small core engines, the low-boom flight demonstrator, air mobility. I wish everybody had a chance to walk through there and talk to the experts that have come from across the NASA research centers and hear firsthand from them why we're doing this and how it's going to make aviation better.
2: Bob Cabana, who is the Associate Administrator of NASA, thank you so much for visiting with us today.
0: Thank you so much for having me. Hey, I got to say one other thing. I have been trying to come to this for years. I have a good friend that won the grand prize with his long easy one time. He wanted me to fly up with him. Other folks have. This is my very first air venture.
2: Wonderful.
0: I've been flying for many years. I've been to Sun and Fun, close to home. And I've never been here, and I'm coming back. You guys are doing a great job. Thank you.
1: Thank you.
2: Have a great week. 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
2: Paul, you've spent a lot more time in an airplane than I have. You've had a lot of conversations with air traffic controllers.
1: Most of them outstandingly pleasant.
2: Yeah. Well, even the few that I've had have yeah. You know how anxious it is when you're a student pilot and you're on mic for the first time.
1: Absolutely.
2: And I would agree with you that they are pleasant people, and they understand a lot about human dynamics that play into what they do and aren't necessarily on exhibit, but they inform how they go about it.
1: Well, the system is a team-based effort, and there's no better people than the air traffic controllers to help make the system work.
2: So let's introduce two of them here.
1: You betcha.
2: Tara Zeck and Aaron Katz, who are part of NATCA, part of the National Association or National Air Traffic Controllers Association. And there's a particular subject that you guys are hot on. Let's talk about what that is.
13: Yeah, so thanks for having us. Start with that. I've been a controller for 21 years, and the last five, I've had the privilege of serving NACA as the National Rep for Human Performance, which Human Factors is part of. And I think the important thing for people to remember is that it doesn't really matter if you're on the pilot side of the microphone, the controller side of the microphone, yep. or supporting the operation and the system altogether. You strip away all those roles, we're all people underneath, right? And we have behaviors that are ingrained in our DNA to think a certain way and behave a certain way when we're not cognizantly aware of it. So active listening, which I know we're going to talk about, all of those things are at work in everything we do. We're always people. We can't get away from that in 24 hours a day, right?
1: So if you were going to give us a presentation on how to be better at active listening, How would that go?
2: what would be on the first slide? Like, what is active listening?
13: Yeah, I'll try to unpack some of the people stuff, and Tara, being the amazing controller she is, can talk about how it looks in the operation when things don't go the right way. But if you think about just a normal conversation with somebody,
1: kind of like we're having here.
13: Most people by nature are not

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2: What a beautiful Monday, opening day of Air Venture 2023. Can you believe it? It is a little bit, I don't want to call it hazy, but it's actually smoke. A little Canadian smoke rolling in because they want to be part of the show too. So Canada's here in a big way, sharing their smoke with us. But you know what? It's still VFR. It's still airplanes are arriving, and it's going to be a fantastic week. And we are at Vintage. We always start on the fly every year at Vintage because there's always so much to talk about, things happening in the Vintage community throughout the year that we love to talk about at the very beginning of Air Venture. So Ray Johnson is a director with the Vintage Aircraft Association, and Susan Dusenberry is the president. They're both joining me today. Hi, how's it going?
3: Hi, great. How are you?
2: Good, good. Well, We are enjoying a little bit of breeze, which is what we need here under the awning today. Now, exciting things. This, I'm sure you probably agree, we're calling this the front-loaded Air Venture. In other words, Tuesday, arrivals. Wednesday, way more arrivals. By Thursday, your parking was almost full.
3: Correct. Well, that's exactly right, and today we've closed antique airplane parking simply because there's not a spot left in antique airplane parking. We have sent Kathy McGurin, who is one of our parking vice chairmen, came down and said that they have sent over 80 airplanes. That was last night to Southern GAC parking, which we call the South 40, because we were out of room in Vintage. We're 73% over the norm for Sunday night.
2: That's amazing. 73%
3: higher.
2: That's closer to 100 than it is to 50.
3: Let's push it 100. That's right.
2: Yeah. Wow. So people are here and people are ready for a fantastic Air Venture. And what you've got some big things happening in Vintage, and I always like to open the show by talking about that. So you've got plans. You've got exciting things. Tell us all about that.
3: We have. This morning we broke ground for a new building. It's our youth education building. It'll be a multi-purpose building, but basically during the day, during Air Venture every year, it will be strictly a youth building. And we started this, as I say, when I became president, 7 years ago or something like that, I wrote a five-year plan. And as I say, it's a moving target. And, you know, it's a living document. It changes. But basically, in that plan was a youth building. And so that has come to fruition. The board voted to go ahead with that this past spring. We had the groundbreaking this morning, and they will start pouring cement in about 2 weeks out there.
2: Wow. So right after Air Venture's done.
3: Well, they need to do that because of the severe cold weather here. They need to get that cement poured, get the building up, get it closed in, and then the workers in the worst of the weather this winter can still work inside the building.
2: Oh, different kind of planning here.
3: It's a different kind of planning here. And I'll tell you what, I found out with it, like I said, this severe weather up here, the cost of cement is just sky high. Oh. Yeah. Wow. It's a different ball game up here than it is in North Carolina.
2: Oh, wow. Oh, and that brings us to North Carolina. That's where you're from, Susan.
3: Exactly. Walnut Cove, North Carolina, which is in the foothills. Mount Airy, Andy Griffith Show, if y'all remember that. It was called Mayberry. If I take off from my airport, fly straight out for 8 minutes and land in Mayberry.
2: Ray, I know that you wanted to bring up a couple of things in this first segment about the organization.
4: Well, first of all, we're broadcasting from the Rose Memorial Plaza right here in front of the Red Barn, the Vintage Red Barn. And we got so much going on here. We do a program called Vintage in Review every day, starting at 10:45. We sing the Ladies for Liberty, and we have quite a lineup.